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1: I've entitled today's study, The Changing of Times. Now, perhaps you heard the story of the individual that had a watchdog. And in fact, he bought this huge dog that had been trained to attack. And this dog always lay out on the back porch just inside of the screen door. And if anyone was to come, of course, he knew what he was to do. One night, the owner of the dog had gone to bed and he was tired. He was sound asleep, and wouldn't you know it, it was that night that the dog went crazy. The dog began to bark and scratch at the screen door and jump, and the owner of the dog became so infuriated that he ran downstairs and grabbed his shotgun and killed the dog. Now, that perhaps might be rather dumb, especially if the dog was given to you or you had purchased the dog in order to keep from being robbed or mugged or worse yet, killed. We wouldn't do that, and yet, beloved, in a sense, that's what we sometimes do to preachers. Sometimes the preacher, like the watchdog, shares something and it awakens us out of our spiritual slumber and sleep, and we go get our little gun, as it were, our word of God, and the way we interpret it, we blast the preacher right out of the pulpit. And we say, we don't like what he's teaching. It rocks my cradle. Well, beloved, today we're going to be sharing some things that may just rock the spiritual Christian boat of this nation a little bit. But beloved, I only share what I'm sharing with you today because we need to be awake, because there's a thief that's trying to steal your soul. Now, let me say right here at the beginning of today's study, in light of the book of Daniel, there is no excuse for any one of us to be an atheist or an agnostic or a non-Christian. In this one book alone, the book of Daniel, there is sufficient evidence for the honest in heart to believe in a Creator God, a loving God, a personal God, a God who still reveals His secrets to His servants, the prophets. Knowing that the writers of world history have documented the flawless fulfillment of Daniel's prophecies. I say again, there is no excuse for doubting the authenticity of God's Word. In other words, what I'm saying, beloved, it is true, it is trustworthy, it is sure, and we can stake our lives on it today. Amen? Now, because of what Daniel has prophesied about world events, and because we have the evidence of their fulfillment, we can rest assured that the final predictions of world events will also be fulfilled just as Daniel prophesied. Are you with me? And beloved, today's study is just another one of these little proofs, one of these nuggets of the incredible accuracy of God's Word, the Bible, as it opens before us the detailed identification of a little horn power. In the last study, our last study, we outlined the seven identifying marks of the little horn power that Daniel prophesied would rise up in the last days or follow the four major world powers of Babylon, Medo-Persia, Greece, and Rome. Now, in today's study, we want to take a look at one of these seven marks again. One that is perhaps the most important or significant, at least to our present generation today. Because unless, beloved, we understand what we're going to talk about today, we will not see the grand delusion that is sweeping the Christian world into the very arms of the man of sin or into a unification with the very power that they once protested. I can promise you, beloved, you don't want to miss a single thing or point we're going to talk about today in our study, because it builds to a fantastic climax. And for our radio listeners today, let me just say to you, I don't believe you turned in to this station by accident today. This is a divine appointment, and I believe that God wants you to understand today's message. And if it's not for you, beloved, then it's for someone you love. And you need to pass this message on to them. For the hour, beloved, is late, and the world is being deceived. I have a question. Where did the teaching of the rapture come from? In other words, where did the idea of God's people being caught away just prior to the tribulation originate? Are God's faithful people going to be taken from the earth by a secret coming of Jesus? Is the earth going to be plunged into 7 years of tribulation, during which time, listen to me, during which time the Antichrist will arise and deceive those who are left behind? Can you tell me why today there are millions of Christians who would believe in a secret rapture unless it was true? Can you tell me why good, honest, sincere pastors and teachers would be telling their congregations that the church is about to be caught away if the preaching and teaching was false? Beloved, today I'm going to show you from God's Word and recorded history where this teaching came from and why it's so important that we understand what's going on and why so many preachers as well as congregations are deceived today on this issue. Now, I usually divide this study into three presentations, which takes about 3 hours to lay out its entirety. But you're going to be getting a condensed version today, so you can see the entire basic overall story in just a few minutes. So I'm going to invite you to just sort of fasten your seatbelt. Would you do that? Are you ready to begin? I'd like for you to take your Bibles, and you can see it also on the screen if you would like to follow along there, and turn to Luke chapter 17. Now, I make no apologies for what I'm about to share, for Jesus says, free, beloved. And as a watchman on the wall of Zion, I have to preach God's Word and allow the trumpet to give a certain sound, even if that means waking you up from your spiritual slumbers and false dreams of security. Do you have it there? Luke 17, beginning with verse 26. Jesus is speaking to his disciples about the coming kingdom. Notice what he says. And as it was in the days of Noah, so shall it also be in the days of the Son of Man. They did eat, they drank, they married wives, they were given in marriage until the day Noah entered into the ark. And the flood came and destroyed them all. Notice the conclusion of Jesus' first illustration of what it will be like when he comes the second time. All those who were taken into the ark were saved, while all those who were left behind or outside the ark were destroyed. Verse 28, likewise also as it was in the days of Lot, they did eat, they drank, they bought, they sold, they planted, they builded, but the same day that Lot went out of Sodom, it rained fire and brimstone from heaven and destroyed them all. Notice again Jesus' conclusion concerning this second illustration of what it'll be like when he comes the second time. All those who were taken out of the city were saved, while all those who were left behind inside the city were destroyed. Now in the first two illustrations, beloved, that Jesus gives concerning his second coming, he clearly states that all those who are taken are saved, and all those who are left behind are destroyed. Is that clear? Now notice verse 30. Here's his conclusion. Even thus shall it be in the day when the Son of Man is revealed. And what Jesus is clearly stating to our generation or to those who will be alive at his second coming is that it will be exactly the same as in these two illustrations of Noah and Lot. For us to come up with any other conclusion, hear me, church, for us to come up with any other conclusion would make Jesus' two illustrations absolutely irrelevant and meaningless. But Jesus' illustrations are consistent with his conclusion. Notice how he ties all of this together in verses 34 and on. I tell you, in that night, there shall be two in one bed, and one shall be taken, and the other shall be

0: left. Two shall be grinding together, the one shall be taken, and the other left. Two shall be in the field, the one shall be taken, and the other left. Is that clear? Now, even though Jesus made his case extremely clear to us, it was in full harmony with his previous illustrations of Noah and Lot. It seems that his disciples still didn't get it, just like many still don't get it today. They seem to wonder about those who were left behind at his coming. And thus they asked the question in verse 37, "Where, Lord? Left where?" And notice how clearly Jesus responds to their question. "Wheresoever the body is, there will the eagles or vultures be gathered together." Now, in keeping with his two previous illustrations, Jesus tells his disciples that all those who are left behind will be food for the vultures or will be completely destroyed. In other words, the very text that is used today by thousands of Christians the world over to prove the rapture true has just proved the rapture false. For when Jesus comes, beloved, not one human being will be left alive on this earth to face the rise of an Antichrist power or be forced to endure 7 years of tribulation, according to Luke 17. Listen to me again, church. I'm going to say it again. The only biblical conclusion we can come to is that the predicted Antichrist must be exposed before Jesus returns. And that means there can be no escape for the church. In other words, every professing believer of the Christian faith will stand in the world arena along with the Antichrist, or the man of sin, or that deceptive power that will seek to force the world to worship him in the place of God himself. In short, every person in the world will be given the opportunity to choose between Jesus Christ or the Antichrist. That's the final test for the world, beloved. And where we place our loyalty in that day will ultimately determine our eternal destiny. About 20 years after Jesus' death, the Apostle Paul warned the church at Thessalonica that Jesus would not return until the man of sin had been revealed. That's clear. In fact, you can read that in the second letter, chapter 2, verse 3. And in verse 4, Paul goes on to describe what the wicked one or lawless one would do. He would exalt himself, Paul says, above all that is called God or that is worshipped, so that he as God sitteth in the temple of God, showing himself that he is God, end quote. Beloved, that is a simple description of the Antichrist power that Paul says would set himself up before Jesus returns. And as you continue to read verses 5 and on, you'll notice that Paul says this man of sin or this son of perdition or wicked one will be revealed at his appointed time in history. Now, from our last study, we identified, you may recall, 7 biblical points of a little horn power that Daniel saw rising up at a specific time in history. Now, I'd like for us to go back to Daniel 7 and make a quick review of 6 of those 7 points for those who may not have been here or were not listening last week. And then I want us to focus on the final identifying mark of the little horn, or point number 7, as we close. Now, in review of the little horn, we discovered, first, he had to rise sometime after the 10 barbarian tribes had come into power or had overthrown the Roman Empire. That means that he had to begin rising in power sometime after AD 70 or 476, or the fall of Western Rome. And that's exactly what he did, beloved, as has been seen in history and shown by Daniel in the identifying mark that you see on the PowerPoint there. Daniel said that this little horn power would uproot 3 of the barbarian tribes. three of the ten horns, if you please. And according to history, the first to be uprooted was the Heruli in 493 A.D. Then the Vandals were overthrown in 534 A.D. And finally, the Ostrogoths were defeated in 538 A.D. A third identifying mark was that he would speak great words against the Most High. And you'll recall in our last study, we quoted some of those pompous words, such as this one, where he boldly declared that God himself is obliged to abide by the judgment of his priests, end quote. That's taken from Dignity and Duty of the Priests, page 27 and 28, written in 1888 from the Holy Apostolic See. Number four, the fourth identifying mark was that he would persecute or wear out the saints of the Most High. According to the historian H. Grattan Guinness, this little horn power was responsible for directly or indirectly slaying on account of their faith 50 millions of martyrs. A fifth mark was that this little horn would think to change God's unchangeable law. I'm glad he only thought to do it. And history, beloved, confirms that that's what he tried to do. In fact, the little horn not only boasted of having the power to change God's law, he boldly declared that, quote, the act is a mark of her ecclesiastical authority in religious things, end quote. That's from H. F. Thomas, the Chancellor of Cardinal Gibbons, the late Gibbons. A sixth mark that Daniel gives us is that he would rule for 1,260 years. And that's exactly what happened. From the time he overthrew the Ostrogoths, that third horn, in 538 A.D. and set up his kingdom until he was stripped of his power, both civil and ecclesiastical, on February 20, 1798, he had ruled for exactly 1,260 years, exactly like the prophet said. And you can read about that if you happen to have the Prophecies of Daniel and the Revelation by Uriah Smith, page 567. Written back, copyrighted in 1944, of that historical event. Now, in light of these six identifying marks, beloved, of this little horn power that Daniel writes about, it isn't hard for us to understand how those living under this persecuting power at that time began to recognize it for what it really was. Between 1300 and 1500, those years between 1300 and 1500, man began to speak out against this power, identifying it as the little horn. Now listen to her own words as he faced this prophetic time in history. I'm quoting from a book called Catholic Doctrine as Defined by the Council of Trent by the Reverend A. Nampon, pages 103 and 104. At the time the fathers of Trent assembled, there was a bitter and obstinate war declared against the authority, the institution, the sacraments, the dogmas, the moral teaching, the discipline of the church in the name of Scripture, and her traditions, old wives' fables, and the priesthood, the common property of all Christians, and faith alone sufficient for salvation, etc., etc. Now listen to what the historian H. Grattan Guinness tells us Rome did with reference to the charges that were brought against her. This is absolutely incredible, beloved, and you'll see why in just a moment. This is so absolutely important to understand. I'm quoting from Romanism and the Reformation, page 252. Listen to what Rome does now in light of these historical, documented evidences from God's Word. Notice what he says. Let this be clearly seen. Rome felt the force of these prophecies and sought to evade it. It had no way but to deny their applicability. It could not deny their existence in Scripture, and neither can you, beloved, and neither can I. They were there plainly enough. But it denied that these prophecies referred to the Romish church and its head. It pushed them aside. It shifted them from the entire field of medieval and modern history, end quote. Now, are you ready for this? Look at Daniel 7:25. In that one verse, Daniel gives us five of the seven identifying marks of the little horn power. Now, we've seen the historical fulfillment of six of these marks already, but the one that is so interesting and the one that concerns you and me today is the one about times. Here Daniel says the little horn will think to change times. Daniel 7:25, right there. He will think to change times. Now, in one of our previous studies, we discovered that times means years and is also related to prophecy. You remember when Daniel made the statement to Nebuchadnezzar that seven times he was prophesying, seven times will come over you? In other words, he was 7 years mad and ate straw and grass like an ox. And so the question we need to ask today is, did this little horn power ever think to change prophecy, which had to do with times or years? In chapters 8 and 9 of Daniel, God revealed some of the greatest time prophecies ever recorded in Scripture. In fact, in Daniel 9:24 and on, that's a key text. Daniel 9:24 and on, God tells Daniel about the special events that are going to take place over the next 490 years, just ahead of Daniel. In other words, beginning with the rebuilding of Jerusalem in 457 B.C. and moving on down to the crucifixion of Jesus and the final rejection that he would suffer by his own people. Now, this study of the 490 years, which we don't have time to go into today, it's an entirely different study. But this study of the 490 years, or 70 weeks as we refer to it, is so incredible that during the last 7 years of this timeline, three major events were prophesied to take place, and we need to note them. Three major events were to take place during the last 7 years of this great 70-week prophecy. Number one, the event that was to mark the beginning of the last 7 years was the anointing of Jesus at his baptism, or the beginning of his public ministry. What an incredible vision that God gave to Daniel and said, write it down. The Messiah is coming, and I want the world to know when he's coming. Number two, 3.5 years later, or in the midst of the 7 years, the second major event was to take place, and that was the death of Jesus Christ, where he would be cut off for his people. In other words, he would be crucified. Is that an important date in history? Beloved, God wrote it hundreds of years before the event, so that when Jesus was lifted up from the earth and was crucified, that by reading the book of Daniel, they would know that, behold, this is the Son of God. The Roman soldier got it, beloved, but his people rejected it. Number three, at the end of the 7 years, or 3.5 years later, beyond the cross, the gospel would be given to the Gentiles because God's mercy, hear me now, his mercy, or his forgiveness of 70 times 7. You remember him talking to Peter about that? How many times should I forgive, Peter asked. Jesus said 70 times 7, right? That's 490, isn't it? You remember that? Now let me say what I was just saying again. At the end of this 7-year period, or 3.5 years later after the cross, the gospel would be given to the Gentiles because God's mercy, or his forgiveness of 70 times 7, or 490 times of years, would be at an end. The Jews no longer from that point were God's chosen people. The gospel then went to all of the world equally. In other words, after the 70 weeks or 490 years of time, listen to me, quoting Paul, as many as were baptized into Christ and put on Christ, they would neither be Jew nor Greek, neither bond nor free, neither male nor female, for they would be all as one in Christ Jesus. And if they be Christ, then they are Abraham's seed, and heirs according to the promise. Read it again, beloved, in Galatians chapter 3, verses 27 to 29. Since that fulfillment, the Jews, beloved, have no longer been God's chosen people any more than you and I. This 70th week in Daniel's prophecy, which identified Jesus Christ as the true Messiah, was the very prophecy that Rome chose to change. Now, in order to lift the stigma off herself as being the predicted Antichrist of biblical prophecy, she tried to change the times of God's prophecy. And in so doing, listen to me now, in so doing, she actually fulfilled the last remaining identifying mark of who the true Antichrist really was. Isn't that incredible? In other words, beloved, the papacy identified herself by trying to prove that she was not what the reformers had declared her to be. And somebody out there ought to say, praise God and amen, because God's word is sure. However, by changing the 70th week of Daniel's prophecy, Rome was able to counter the Reformation. And 300 years later, just like Martin Luther had predicted and declared, Rome, the Antichrist power, would be forgotten. And when the reformers died and they put walls around their churches and they refused to study the Word of God and believe the Word of God, we forgot. Beloved, the Antichrist power is not a thing of the future. It's a thing of the past. In fact, even John recognized that the spirit of Antichrist was alive even in his day. Beloved, it not only rose in power, it received a deadly wound in 1798 by Berthier, the French general. And it has been wounded ever since. But I want you to know, beloved, according to the book of Revelation, that power will once again rise and it will join with the United States of America and those two powers together under a great spiritualism movement will sweep the world into the final ranks of a wondrous delusion. And God would have us today understand, beloved, what this is all about. In summary, let me just make a few little notes so you'll put these down in your mind, the historical evidence of what I've shared with you this morning. At that great Council of Trent, which was actually from 1545 to 1563, was a long afternoon. During those years, as Rome reassessed her position and her beliefs and etc., etc., two Jesuit priests rose with healing in their wings. These two priests were bent on lifting the stigma off of the Mother Church and transferring it somewhere biblically onto some other entity. The first one to rise was Alcasar. He invented a term, invented a way of interpreting prophecy called preterism. In other words, he was looking before Rome ever rose, before that little horn ever came up into power. He was looking for some kind of a power that would be identified as the Antichrist before the Church of Rome rose in power. Does that make sense? And believe it or not, he came up with a man by the name of Antiochus Epiphanes, who offered a pig on a Jewish altar. And then the Maccabean revolt. Some of you know your history. Beloved, what I'm saying is that Rome, one of its major deceptions that's still going on today, was when Alcasar threw the stigma of Antichrist off Rome back onto the time of Antiochus Epiphanes. But beloved, little Antiochus Epiphanes never lasted 1,260 years. He never blasphemed the name of God like the great Church of Rome did. He never persecuted the saints like Rome did. He doesn't fulfill all of the seven requirements. He didn't even try to change prophecy, but Rome did. Do you follow what I'm saying? And today, beloved, if you have Scofield's Bible, read the footnotes in Daniel, and you'll discover that they are interpreting the little horn as none other than Antiochus Epiphanes. A deception by Rome herself to lift the stigma off herself as being the true biblical Antichrist. But then there was another Jesuit that rose. His name was Ribera. And Ribera, rather than going into the past, pulled out another stop, as it were, and invented a new concept called futurism. And he took that 70th week of Daniel's prophecy that identified Jesus Christ right in the heart of it, and he threw it off into the last 7 years of Earth's history, saying that the Antichrist will arise after the secret rapture. For the secret rapture will begin the last 7 years of Earth's history, where God's saints will be taken off secretly, stolen from the earth, and then will be plunged into 7 years of tribulation. After 3.5 years in the midst of the week, the Antichrist will appear. So Ribera says. Beloved, what blasphemy! That original prophecy was set aside to identify the true Jesus Christ who was cut off in the midst of that 70th week. Not the Antichrist, but Rome changed it because Rome, beloved, was not interested in identifying Jesus Christ. They were interested in lifting the stigma off of themselves as being the Antichrist. Is that clear? Beloved, what more can I say? Today the watchdog has barked. And I simply ask you to go and prove what I've said today. Read it for yourself in history. It's there plain enough. Thousands upon thousands, even millions, died for their belief for what I've shared with you today. And yet there are millions of so-called Christians today that don't only not believe it, they've never heard it before. That's why it's time that the dogs begin to bark and that God's watchmen begin to shout aloud on the walls, because the world is ripe for a deception. The world is ready for an Antichrist power to take control. The sad thing is, they don't know that he's already taking control and uniting himself as an ally with the United States of America.
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2: Hi, I'm John Erickson Tata. My husband Ken is an expert fly fisherman. He loves meandering along a stream to find out which insects the fish are biting. Then he will take out his box of flies and choose one that most closely resembles that insect. He tells me it's all about fooling the fish. If he can present a fly that will entice a gullible trout, you know, bait that the fish will fall for, well, he has snagged himself a very unwise fish. And in a way, the devil is quite the fly fisherman. He looks into his box of temptations, and he chooses one that he has seen us fall for in the past, and then he presents it to us quietly and stealthily. He's hoping we'll be gullible and not see through his scheme. But 1 Peter chapter 5 says that the devil prowls, just like Ken prowls the banks of the stream, searching for weak-minded fish. Oh, friend, don't be one of them. When it comes to temptation, swim the other way.
3: Conformity and togetherness are being highly acclaimed in this ecumenical age. But is it good for people to be alike? I'll be back in a moment with the amazing facts about herd society.

Hello, this is Joe Cruz and the Amazing Facts broadcast, facts which affect you. You know, friends, a spirit of conformity is sweeping the world. Young people go around in herds or packs following their leader. Youthful gangs roam the city streets, fearful of not conforming to the general pattern of things. Suburbia demands the same style of house, the same kind of dress, the same books to read. Retired oldsters are now urged to retire to a group of sunset houses for togetherness. Now, this same contagion of conformity is found within church circles also, and threatens adults and youth alike with its vicious grasping for the individual mind. We might ask, isn't it good to be alike? We're told in Romans 8:29 that we should bring ourselves into conformity with just one individual, and that is the Son of God. This image, this personification, must be our lodestar. But within church circles and the environment of denominational institutions, we see a conformity that is of the world. Conformity blights individuality by accepting the thinking and example of others. No conformist has ever really been a leader in this world. It's always the nonconformist that leads, creates, and develops. New art forms, new musical interpretations, new mechanical patterns come from the individual thinkers. Martin Luther broke with tradition when he launched the Reformation. Jesus in his day was certainly a nonconformist. Jesus dispensed with the theories and traditions that the Jews followed so painstakingly and by which they judged one another. And if we follow Jesus, friends, we'll never be like the world. Now, this creates a problem that's hard for many to grapple with. It's one of the Bible principles, in fact. It seems the hardest to put into practice. We're constantly bombarded from every side with the allurements and mores of the world. And that desire to be in is just more than many people can take. The Bible says, love not the world, neither the things that are in the world. 1 John 2:15. Perhaps we might put it this way. Love not the approbation of thy neighbor, neither the thoughts of thy neighbor. Now, how many of us have not been influenced in what we're doing and what we're planning to do by what our neighbors and friends will think of us? Children are not the only imitators, believe me. Adults are only too prone to become followers of other people's opinions. Now, I'm not pleading here, friends, for difference just for the sake of being different. I plead for original thinking and personal experience and for making Christ the head of all things. Some ministers have given up preaching the old-fashioned gospel in order to be appreciated by the so-called intelligentsia. Had Jesus succumbed to this delusion, he would have simply echoed the teaching of the Pharisees and Sadducees without doubt. He never would have met that woman at the well, or the demoniac, or Mary of Magdala. The story of the Good Samaritan would never have been written, for Jesus would never have approved that principle which it illustrates so graphically. Now, here we find an individual matter. Some people have chosen certain professions, have adopted certain lines of thought, certain hobbies, certain home sites, perhaps, and even certain mates, maybe, in order to be doing what the world considers the right thing. But the one who becomes a doctor or a minister and his talents and interests are in other fields, or he who chooses a wife for her wealth, or the woman who furnishes her home or pleases her friends and not God, all these people are conforming to the world. Those who endure to the very end will be nonconformist in that they'll be true and honest in their own convictions, regardless of what other people think. They'll not be different in order to attract attention or to get publicity or to appease a yearning for self-gratification. They'll realize that the only way to please God is through conforming to His life, to believe in Him personally, to follow Him wherever He leads without thought of what others will think. They'll not conform to this world's philosophy or pattern. In a series of articles in the Saturday Evening Post, a youth leader told of his experience with street gangs in New York City. These youth, supposedly fearlessly fighting back at the world, flaunting society and its demands for order, were so afraid to be different from their own gang that they'd rather be knifed in a gang fight and go to jail than go against the will of their own crowd. Now, would some of us, friends, go along with a gang or the crowd in our schools, churches, or institutions rather than risk being thought unsophisticated or out of date? I wonder just how brave we are when it comes to the crowds. Let me ask something. What does God think of the crowds?
Perhaps even more important, what do they think of him? The hurrying, pell-mell, unpredictable crowd, happy, cheering, angry, sad, demanding freedom for themselves, and yet sometimes denying it to others. Thoughtless, careless, forgetful crowds following each other and not knowing why or where, wanting to make Christ king one moment and then turning to crucify him the next. Never in our history have we been more conscious of the temper and the will of the crowds. We've seen them turn in moments from a passive assembly to a violent mob. We've been sympathetic toward them and angered by them. Never have we talked more about the rights of the minority or a majority rule than we do today. There are crowds that demonstrate in the streets, and there are crowds that do not. Now, we only say that never has this matter of minorities and majorities and their rights and their rule been more in the public eye than it is today. I'd like to ask this question. What about those crowds? What about the majorities? Is majority rule safe? Has it been through the centuries? Will it be tomorrow? We ask this because this issue is more important than any that now make the headlines. Issues that touch the very souls of men are at stake. It could be that the destiny of millions may soon depend upon their relation individually and collectively to public opinion and majority opinion. Looking back into history, we find that there's nothing sacred, nothing safe about majority opinion. To have followed the public mood in Christ's day would have been to reject the Savior of the world. Have any of the rulers believed on him? That was the question people were asking then, and it influenced thousands to turn away from Christ. The majority, my friends, has seldom been right. The majority, except for 8 souls, rejected truth in the days of Noah and perished in that catastrophe that public opinion and even the educated scientific opinion said would never happen. Truth in Elijah's day was so unpopular that he complained to God that he alone was left. Even the 7,000 loyal hearts of whom he was reminded were a pitifully small minority. The sword and faggot and the stake through the ages have been in the hands of the multitude, the majority. The crowds have always been the persecutors. The martyrs have been the few. The will of those strong in number has been forced upon the consciences of men, and they've been calling it the majority rule. Evidently, the majority is usually wrong, for Jesus said, "Wide is the gate, and broad is the way that leadeth to destruction, and many there be that go in thereat." And he added this, "Narrow is the way that leadeth unto life, and few there be that find it." So the wrong ways are the broad ways and the crowded ways. The right ways are narrow. The wide way, of course, is the attractive way also. It's always brightly lit. It's the popular way. But the wise man said, "There's a way that seemeth right unto a man, but the end thereof are the ways of death." Now, what does God think of the crowds, even though erring, even though they're so often wrong? See him there as he sends a message of warning to wicked Nineveh. See him turning aside the threatened destruction and even against the protest of his own evangelist when the city repented. See him sending a prophet statesman to ancient, corrupt Babylon to witness in its highest courts, to win it if possible. God loved those people back there, friends. The term Babylon in the book of Revelation is used to describe the fallen wayward church today, the church that has played the harlot, but God is reluctant to reject it. The yearning cry of his heart is, "Come out of her, my people." Yes, Babylon has fallen, but multitudes of his people are still within, and God will do anything to save them, anything to call them away from the burning. God's last call to the human race is found in the book of Revelation. You'll read it in chapter 14, verses 6 to 12. It begins this way, "And I saw another angel fly in the midst of heaven, having the everlasting gospel to preach unto them that dwell on the earth, and to every nation and kindred and tongue and people, saying with a loud voice, Fear God and give glory to him, for the hour of his judgment is come, and worship him that made heaven and earth, the sea and the fountains of waters." Now, friends, I ask you, who will be the instruments to give this last message to man? Will it come through the mainstream of popular religion? Will it come to us through the great wide channel of nominal professing Christianity? Or will it come as a message that cuts across popular inclination?
Will it, like Noah's message maybe, be preached by the few and be heeded maybe also by the few? Not long ago, a great religious leader said something like this. When God has a message for man, he'll not send it through some small group. But you know, I just wonder, in the light of history and scripture, how that could ever be true. Come with me back to that fateful day when the eloquent and learned Oleander stood before the emperor, charging that in the errors of Martin Luther there was enough to warrant the burning of 100,000 heretics. He concluded his speech with these words. What are all these Lutherans? A crew of insolent pedagogues, corrupt priests, desolate monks, ignorant lawyers, degraded nobles, with the common people whom they misled and perverted. How far superior to them is the Catholic Party in number, ability, and power. A unanimous decree from this illustrious assembly will enlighten the simple, warn the imprudent, decide the wavers, and give strength to the weak. Yes, believe it or not, that was the appeal of Oleander before the emperor, as he tried to get the Pope to condemn the Protestants. Friends, does this sound familiar to you? Who are these people, few in number, yet claiming to have the truth? Are they not all deceived? How much greater are our numbers, our influence, our power? Again and again, the tragic sequence of history has been the same. Numbers, influence, power, public opinion, and then force. Influence the minds of men if you can, and if not, force their minds. This is the tragic line of reasoning that has sent multitudes to the stake. Strangely enough, significantly enough, it's only error that's willing to accept forced obedience. God never does. Never has massed public opinion been more uncannily swayed than today. Instant communication makes it possible to change the minds of millions very subtly, but surely almost overnight. Is it any wonder that honest, sober, thoughtful newsmen tremble at the power they find within their hands? Could it be that God's message for this hour may not come to us christened and blessed by public opinion? Could it be that he who once passed by the rulers and chose humble fishermen will again speak through the few? Could the majority be wrong? It could be, friends. God has often had to turn aside from the mainstream. He has often had to bypass the regular channels. He may have to do it again. God's message for today is a judgment hour message, and judgment has never been popular. Yes, if we had followed the crowd in Christ's day, we would have rejected him. And if we follow the crowd today, we'll reject him too. For

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And now this is Joe Cruz saying goodbye for today.

Now we continue reading from the Word of God at Proverbs 21, the first verse. The king's heart is like channels of water in the hand of the Lord. He turns it wherever he wishes. Every man's way is right in his own eyes, but the Lord weighs the hearts. To do righteousness and justice is desired by the Lord more than sacrifice. Lamp of the wicked is sin. The plans of the diligent lead surely to advantage, but everyone who is hasty comes surely to poverty. The acquisition of treasures by a lying tongue is a fleeting vapor, the pursuit of death. The violence of the wicked will drag them away because they refuse to act with justice. The way of a guilty man is crooked, but as for the pure, his conduct is upright. It is better to live in a corner of a roof than in a house shared with a contentious woman. The soul of the wicked desires evil. His neighbor finds no favor in his eyes. When the scoffer is punished, the naive becomes wise. But when the wise is instructed, he receives knowledge. The righteous one considers the house of the wicked, turning the wicked to ruin. He who shuts his ear to the cry of the poor will also cry himself and not be answered. A gift in secret subdues anger, and a bribe in the bosom, strong wrath. Proverbs 21:15. The exercise of justice is joy for the righteous, but is terror to the workers of iniquity. A man who wanders from the way of understanding will rest in the assembly of the dead. He who loves pleasure will become a poor man. He who loves wine and oil will not become rich. The wicked is a ransom for the righteous, and the treacherous is in the place of the upright. It is better to live in a desert land than with a contentious and vexing woman. There is precious treasure and oil in the dwelling of the wise, but a foolish man swallows it up. He who pursues righteousness and loyalty finds life, righteousness, and honor. A wise man scales the city of the mighty and brings down the stronghold in which they trust. He who guards his mouth and his tongue guards his soul from troubles. Proud, haughty, scoffer are his names, who acts with insolent pride. This is The Word.

0: Bible Reading Without Comment. It's presented because the Word of God says in 1 Timothy 4:13 that we're to give attention to the public reading of Scripture. Lord willing, I'll return next time with more. This is Nicholas Hope.
1: Here's hoping your new year is happy and much more. Carrie Casey, CEO of the National Center for Fathering, author of Championship Fathering and Father of Four, considers the only real source of happiness on Today's Father.
2: As we close out one year and start a new one, I want to share a thought from one of our trainers and friends, Mick Tromley from Pennsylvania. He writes about the phrase that's so common during these next few days, Happy New Year. Is that what we really mean? Do we want our close friends and family to settle for happy? How about something much deeper, like contentment? This idea has definite application to fathers. Listen to what Mick writes. As fathers, we probably figured out what makes our kids happy, toys, money, vacations, and so on. The problem with chasing happiness through all these things is that they don't last. We need to lead our children to contentment, an inner joy that lasts longer than momentary pleasures, enduring the inevitable disappointments and sorrows of life. Well said, Mick. The Bible tells us that back in the Apostle Paul's time, there were some false teachers who thought that godliness was a means to financial gain. But Paul counters with this statement in 1 Timothy 6, godliness with contentment is great gain. The world is constantly inventing new things for us and our children to want, making us discontent with what we have. For example, those Christmas gifts our kids wanted so desperately, well, there's a good chance they're already tired of them. So how do we foster contentment in our families? Let me share two ideas, though I'm sure you can add to these. First, reinforce your values and priorities. Talk with your family and read scriptures together that remind them about what's most important in life. Work to create caring, forgiving, and serving habits in your family. Simply put, guide your children to look beyond their own needs and think about caring for others. Brainstorm ways your family can serve those less fortunate during the next few months. And keep that practice going throughout the rest of the year. Second, for contentment, emphasize relationships over things. In the midst of all the stuff you bought and received during the holidays, now is a good time to do simple activities as a family, including one-on-one time with each of your kids. Dad, consider what's given you the most contentment in life. Share those lessons with your children. Now that is a real gift. This is Carrie Casey for Today's Father.
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3: The first half of the book of Romans takes the reader on a journey. Paul writes of the power of the gospel before stating that everyone is guilty before God. Then he reveals that it is faith and not the law that lays hold on the righteousness of God. He says salvation comes through faith, explains how we are to be dead to sin through surrendering our lives. He speaks of the battle between the flesh and the spirit and then describes the transforming power of the Holy Spirit in a life. All of this is to say God is for us and has given us every blessing in Jesus. And here's your assurance. Romans 8:34. It is Christ who died and furthermore is also risen, who is even at the right hand of God, who also makes intercession for us. What more could you want? The divine Son of God died and was raised and now intercedes for you. It doesn't get any better. I'm John Bradshaw for It Is Written.
4: I have spent most of my life feeling ambivalent. If I watched a talk show where there were two opposing viewpoints, I found myself somewhere in the middle. If asked personally about where I stood on issues, I would have a hard time laying out concrete convictions. Part of it was due to ignorance, but part of it was due to a desire to flee controversy. What is the cure to ambivalence? If you find yourself hating controversy today, stay with me. This is Daughters of Promise. I'm Christine Wurtzen. Well, the main reason I was ambivalent was because I failed to live in the Word enough to understand that God is rarely ambivalent. He loves truth and he hates falsehood. King David was enough like God that he said, I hate and abhor. abhor falsehood, but I love your law. Now God's appetite has rubbed off on David, and how our culture needs more like him. There are far too many prominent Christians in the spotlight who, asked where they stand on current issues, fail to answer the way Jesus would. Their tolerance makes them palatable to the masses, but erases their saltiness. They have confused loving people with condoning what people do. I grew up in a legalistic Christian atmosphere. A church or Christian organization defined themselves by what they were against rather than what they were for. Perhaps some of our Christian tolerance, our ambivalence on critical issues, is an overcorrection to legalistic Christianity. In our woundedness, we have made opposite choices that are equally as detrimental to the advancement of the kingdom. The cure for any of us who fail to speak clearly about what we love and what we hate, whether it is rooted in fear or poor theology, is time with Jesus and time immersing ourselves in His Word. Today I follow Jesus, who ate with sinners, put His arm around the broken and repentant, but simultaneously spoke clearly about righteousness and unrighteousness. For Daughters of Promise, I'm Christine Wurtzen.
5: And when Jesus departed thence, two blind men followed him, crying and saying, Thou Son of David, have mercy on us. And when he was come into the house, the blind men came to him. And Jesus saith unto them, Believe ye that I am able to do this? They said unto him, Yea, Lord. Then touched he their eyes, saying, According to your faith be it unto you. And their eyes were opened. Let your light so shine before men that they may see your good works and glorify your Father which is in heaven.
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1: 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Now think about how often we pray, God, let your will be done in my life. Are we giving that prayer the same kind of attention? Because God's will isn't something we should casually mention and then rush back to do our own thing. Jesus taught us to pray, your kingdom come, your will be done. So maybe today, slow down and actually make room to listen. If we're asking God to lead our lives, shouldn't we make time to hear where he's leading?
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2: Now a look at your evening weather on Janesville Christian Talk Radio. Intermittent clouds today with a high near 82 and lows around 62. Intermittent clouds tomorrow with a high of 80 and lows around 56. For your Monday, intermittent clouds with a high near 81 and lows around 61. And for Tuesday, partly sunny with a high near 86 and lows around 70. That's your evening weather on Janesville Christian Talk Radio.
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5: She searched for 10 years for deliverance, no deliverance. She went to more powerful witches that were more powerful than this witch, no deliverance. On one occasion, the witches took her to a cemetery, and they brought her into that cemetery, stripped her, and said, let the demons of power come into your body to deliver you. Nothing. She then said, I have to try Christianity. She went from church to church to church. No deliverance. She met Seventh-day Adventists. And they said to her, Pastor Finley is at a stadium many kilometers from here. He's preaching the Word of God. The power of God is coming down in that stadium. Here is a bus fare. Travel the many kilometers to that stadium. We believe God's going to heal you. This woman came to the stadium possessed with demonic forces, crippled up, pain in her legs for 10 years. We said, let's get her to the prayer tent. So we brought her to the prayer tent. We had prayer warriors going all day. We had 990 prayer warriors. They took shifts during the day. And if you go to that prayer tent, they are not mumbling prayers. My wife and I were in the prayer tent. We saw people possessed with demons in the prayer tent being delivered. They brought this lady to the prayer tent, began praying over and said, God, she is your child. God, we're lifting her up to you. God come down miraculously. The Spirit came down and that woman was healed. She walked out of there with no pain. No pain whatsoever. Now, some of the stories that I tell you are very difficult for the Western mind to understand. Very difficult. This next one was even difficult for me to understand. Pastor Jeffrey Mbwana is one of the vice presidents of the General Conference. He's a Tanzanian. He was with us during the meetings and working with us. Jeffrey came to us every night. We met after the meeting and we shared miracles that were taking place, miracle after miracle after miracle. And one night, Pastor Mbwana came and he said, "There's a story that's the worst I've ever seen." He said, "I've been brought up in Africa, but I've never seen this in my life." He said, "I just met with a woman that was all cut up with machete. Some of the wounds were fresh on her arms, her stomach." He said, "It was absolutely horrible." And he said, "Demonic forces have been cutting her." Now, I don't understand that. I don't have to understand it. All I'm telling you is the story. And he said, "Once this happened, she became a mute. She could not talk. She can't talk. And her mother said to her, 'You have to go to those meetings. The power of God is coming down. Jesus can heal you.' They brought her to the meetings. The woman could not talk. The woman was all cut up. Brought her into the prayer tent. Prayed in the great controversy between good and evil that Jesus would heal her. Jesus came down. And that woman was delivered. And she could speak. And she couldn't speak. There was no way she could speak. In the battle between good and evil, when Satan works with all his power, God is more powerful. The power of God is greater than the power of the evil one. There's no power on earth or hell that Jesus has not already overcome. And if God can do that in Africa, he can do something in your life. When you feel under oppression, when you feel tempted, when you feel attacked, we serve a mighty Savior. Be strong in the power of the Lord and the strength of his might. Now there's a second lesson here. Take your Bible, please, and turn to 2 Corinthians 10, verse 4. Then we'll go back to Acts 19. 2 Corinthians 10, verse 4. See, this is what the Apostle Paul faced. We may not be facing things like this in America now that are so overt, but they will be coming in the future. Trusting in Jesus, sensing his power. No superficial Christian experience is going to suffice for this time. God is leading us to something deeper, to know him and to know his power. 2 Corinthians 10, verse 4. "For the weapons of our warfare are not carnal." We do not use carnal methods. We don't use political methods. We don't use pride. We don't use arrogance. We don't use power struggles in the church. 2 Corinthians 10, verse 4. "The weapons of our warfare are not carnal, but they are mighty in God for the pulling down of strongholds." Our methods are mighty in God. We're on our knees praying. We're seeking God. Mighty for the pulling down of strongholds. Whatever temptations you face, whatever attacks the devil throws at you, whatever challenges you're confronted with, whatever difficulties you experience, face Satan in the name of Jesus, because he's never, never, never lost a battle with Satan yet. He's the mighty conqueror pulling down the strongholds of hell. He triumphs over the powers of evil. He defeats the enemy in our behalf. There's power in prayer. There's power in the Word of God. There's power in the gospel of Christ. And there's power in the truth about Jesus to defeat the devil anytime. Lesson number one in Acts 19. Unlimited power from beneath calls for unlimited power from above. Second lesson, Acts 19. Back to the passage. Acts 19, verse 13 and onward. "Then some of the itinerant Jewish exorcists took it upon themselves to call the name of the Lord Jesus over those who had evil spirits, saying, 'We adjure you by Jesus whom Paul preaches.' Also, there were seven sons of Sceva, a Jewish chief priest, who did so. And the evil spirit answered them, said, 'Jesus I know, and Paul I know, but who are you?' Then the man in whom the evil spirit was leaped upon them and overpowered them and prevailed against them, so that they fled out of that house naked and wounded." This passage may be one of the most powerful passages in all the Bible that speaks to us. What are the lessons of the passage? Number one, if you have a superficial Christian experience, you cannot do battle with Satan. That's it. If your experience with Jesus is surface, if you don't pray very much, you don't study the Bible very much, you cannot do battle with Satan. He's going to beat you every time. But if you know Christ and his power is living in your life, you'll be victorious. So that's the first lesson you learn from that. Now notice this, it's very fascinating when you look at verse 13. Then some of the itinerant Jewish exorcists. So what was these people's backgrounds, everybody? Were they Gentile or Jew? What were they? They were Jew. Did the Jews keep the Sabbath? Were the Jews faithful in time? Now, were they not only Jews, but notice what it says further in the passage. It says, they called on the name of the Lord. So they were Jewish converts to Christianity. Now, they don't want to miss this. They were Jewish converts to Christianity. But notice what it says. They were Jewish converts to Christianity who were exorcists. In other words, they wanted to blend. What's an exorcist? It's one who claims he can cast out demons, but he uses magical, mystical methods. So here, don't miss this. You've got Jewish Christian who are bringing into the Christian church Eastern mysticism. That's exactly what's happening here. So they bring Eastern mysticism into the church. They blend worldly methods. Anytime you try to blend worldly methods with what's happening in the church, you try to bring worldly music in, you bring Eastern mysticism in through some kind of forms of Eastern mystical prayer, if you go that direction, the devil is going to win every single time. Every time. Because the Word of God is powerful. The gospel of Christ is pure, not to be tainted with worldly, earthly methods. But look again at the passage. Look what the scripture says. This sentence really fascinated me. Then some of the itinerant Jewish preachers took it upon themselves. They took it upon themselves. If in the family we take it upon ourselves to dominate, if in our work we take it upon ourselves, if in the church we take it upon ourselves, oh, I pray God that we won't take it upon ourselves. We won't seek our will. We'll seek God's will. Because seeking God's will is the source of victory. Not taking things upon myself, sitting in some committee at the General Conference, I say, you know what? This is the way we ought to do it. This is the way we ought to do it. Because I have authority, I can say we're going to do it that way. Let's strip aside all the authority in the family and say, look, we're not seeking for power here. We're seeking God's will. We're not seeking for power here in the church. We're seeking God's will. The mistake that these people made was they blended earthly, worldly methods with the gospel. And they were defeated by Satan. Lesson number one. Unusual power from above comes when there's unusual power from below. Lesson number two. When you try to blend the world's methods with the gospel, you will fail every single time. The gospel stands on its own two feet. It is powerful in Jesus. Lesson number three, verse 17 and 18. This became known both to all Jews and Greeks dwelling in Ephesus, and the fear fell on them all. And the name of the Lord Jesus was magnified, verse 18. And many who had believed came confessing and telling their deeds. So here you have Jewish Christian exorcists who are trying to blend the false gospel with the true gospel, bringing the world into the church. And the Spirit of God comes down and they confess their sins. And as they confess, God does something amazing. Verse 19, also many of those who had practiced magic brought their books together and burned them in the sight of all. And they counted up the value. And that value was 50,000 pieces of silver. 50,000 pieces of silver. Now, it's really hard to calculate that. And I'll tell you why. Luke doesn't give us enough information. He doesn't tell us whether it's silver shekels. He doesn't tell us whether it's drachma. Now, I'm assuming it's drachma. If that assumption is right, this is 50,000 days wages. One silver drachma was a day's wage. 50,000 days wages. However you look at this passage, however you look at it, it's a lot of money. It's a real lot of money. And somebody was counting. And you see where the text says they burned their books? The Greek there, the original, is they kept burning them. They kept burning them. In other words, they kept bringing books on the fire, throwing them on, burn them up, burn them up, burn them up. What does this tell you? What does it tell you? What lesson in the burning of the books is there for you and me? Here's the point. They made a clean, sharp, abrupt break. One theologian puts it this way: too many of us hate our sins, but we cannot leave them. Too many of us hate our sins, but we cannot leave them. There are times in life that nothing but surgery will do. You have to face the fact that surgery is painful, but it may save your life. Sin cannot be trifled with. Sin cannot be played with. These Ephesians burn their bridges. They abandon the things that held them in bondage. They set sail in the power of Christ and they moved on. There are times that the Lord convicts you of something regarding tithe, regarding Sabbath keeping, regarding your health. Sometimes about pride of opinion. Sometimes about the desire to dominate. Sometimes about the lack of humility. God will convict you of something. And when he does, the only safe way when the Spirit convicts you is to burn those bridges behind you and burn the books symbolically like the Ephesians did. The Lord sometimes convicts you of a video that you're watching. Sometimes convicts you of a television program. There are times that a Christian comes to the point on their knees and gets on their knees and cries out before God and says, God, I've had pride of opinion. God, I've wanted to dominate. God, my health is out of control, Lord. I eat whatever I want, whenever I want. God, I can't control the TV. I can't control this. God, forgive me. And God, by grace, I am not going to cut the tail off an inch at a time. God, all I want is to serve you. All I want is to please you. All I want is to know you. God, I'm making a decision for you today. I was quite impressed with a statement I read this week from the book called Sanctified Life, page 51. Let none deceive themselves with the belief that God will pardon and bless them while they're trampling upon one of his requirements. The willful commission of a known sin silences the witnessing voice of the Spirit of God and separates the soul from God. Listen to the wording carefully. The willful commission of a known sin. In other words, if there's something in my life that I know is not right, and the Holy Spirit keeps convicting me about that and convicting me about that, and I keep saying, no, God, no, God, I don't want to do that. No, God, no, God. What happens? On that point, there's silence in the soul. And one of the most devastating things for any Christian, so-called Christian, is to have silence in your soul. To no longer hear the voice of God speaking in your soul. Because what's God saying? He's saying, I told you to deal with that thing. Now deal with it. There comes a time in our life where we say, Jesus, like those Ephesians, they burned those books. And those books were worth something. Lord, whatever it is, you just tell me. I'm making an abrupt break. Every night in Africa, pictures would be sent to us from all over Tanzania. I mean, all over the country. And one of my favorite times before I preached was to go down and review the pictures of baptism. They sent me a picture of a lady who had just been baptized, and her pastor has his arm around her. She's just baptized, and there's this big pile of ashes right next to her. And I'm looking at that pile of ashes, and so I said to my translator, what's that pile of ashes right there next to her? Oh, she was worshiping at the shrine of Satan, and that pile of ashes is all the stuff that she just burned up. Is there something you ought to get rid of? Is there something you ought to get rid of? Is it an attitude? Something you ought to get rid of. Something in the refrigerator you ought to get rid of. You know, Pastor Mark is very specific. Something you're watching you ought to get rid of. Some video you ought to get rid of. Some book you ought to get rid of. Is there anything that is strangling your spirit, strangling your spiritual experience? It is just not worth it. Three lessons. When the devil works, watch out, because God's going to work more powerfully. Lesson two. Never mingle worldly methods or attitudes with the work of God, thinking you're going to advance it. It's not going to happen. The devil's going to defeat you. Number three, when the Lord convicts you of something, make that decision to make an abrupt change. Don't play around with it. Lesson number four, Acts chapter 19, Acts the 19th chapter, verse 20. You love it. I love this one. Acts 19, verse 20. When we are anticipating God's power from above, when our hearts are humble before God, and all we long for is His power to be poured out through us, when we have no self-interest, when we're not blending worldly attitudes and methods with the work of Christ, when we are willing to say, God, whatever you want me to do in the name of Jesus, I want to do that. Then verse 20 follows. Read verse 20 of Acts 19 with me, please. Verse 20, Acts 19. So the word of God grew mightily and prevailed. The word of God grew what, everybody? The word of God grew mightily and prevailed. We saw the word of God grow mightily and prevail. We saw Adventist lay people come forward and say, I'm giving my all. We stayed in beautiful apartments right on Lake Victoria. The man that owned them was a Seventh-day Adventist. A mining company offered him a lot of money to rent them. And he said, no, I'm putting the Adventist pastors there. We had 40 people in those apartments. He said, I'm giving my apartments for this month. One of the lay people owned a gas station. He said, the cars that are driving, I'll give you free gas for the month. And so we filled up our gas, 11 cars. One of the men who owned the sound system said, I won't charge the church because I'll bring the sound system into the stadium. Thousands and thousands of dollars. We saw Adventist lay people step forward in a unified approach. And they said, we are together with you, Pastor. We are together with you. We want to see the work of God go forward. And the work of God spread mightily. A Catholic priest with his master's degree in mathematics and physics is now today preparing for baptism. He'll be baptized within the next 2 weeks. An Anglican priest and his wife were baptized last Sabbath. Four Catholic nuns who watched our program in

0: Their convent came to the Adventist pastor last Saturday night and they said, "We are stepping out for Christ. We want you to baptize us, pastor, because we believe the Adventist message and we want to get ready for the coming of our Lord and Savior, Jesus Christ." Three Muslim young men came to the pastor and said, "Pastor, we want to step out and use our witness and our voice for Christ." Throughout that country, we saw the mighty power of God came down, because God's power is supreme. He will vanquish the powers of evil, and Jesus will be triumphant. Would you like to say Jesus today? My great goal is one thing, and that is to seek your power from above. Your power from above in my own life. Lord Jesus, I want you to be the king of my life. I want you to sit on the throne of my life. I don't want one thing in my life that separates me from you. It's just not worth it. Lord Jesus, cleanse my heart. Send your power from above. Lord Jesus, I never want to blend one worldly attitude, worldly method in your work. And Lord, when you point out something in my life, you've got it. It's yours. Is that your desire today? Raise your hand if it is, and we'll pray. Oh, my Father, the power of the living God is real. The controversy is real between good and evil, between Christ and Satan. But the power of the living God is greater than the power of Satan. We listen to the echo of Paul to the Ephesians. We wrestle not against flesh and blood, but against wickedness and the powers of evil in dark places. We listen to the echo of Paul, "Be strong in the Lord and the power of his might." We thank you that on the cross of Calvary, Jesus Christ triumphed over the principalities and powers of hell. We thank you that the devil is a defeated foe, that Jesus is triumphant. Teach us, Father, to live in that victory, to claim that victory, and to walk through life with the assurance that we're in the hands of Christ. Lord, in this church, through this congregation, may the word of God grow mightily, and may we see many boys and girls in this neighborhood, in these surrounding communities in Northern Virginia, come to Christ. May the battle be won in the name of Jesus. Amen.
1: 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God's message in Revelation is one of warning and encouragement, and it's a personal appeal to all of mankind. It is his final message before sweeping changes occur across the globe, events that will take place just prior to Christ's second coming. You see, God doesn't want his church to be surprised by the events that will take place. He wants his church ready for his return. We have a new book for you entitled God's Last Altar Call, and we encourage you to get it right now by dialing this number, 888-244-HOPE. 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
3: This topic, the devil's dungeon, is really talking about a time when Satan is bound. 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
3: Tonight our subject is dealing with the topic of the millennium in the Bible, sometimes known as the 1,000 years. You find this in Revelation 20. It's called the Devil's Dungeon. If you have your Bible, I'd like to invite you to turn with me to Revelation chapter 20. And we're going to read the first few verses here, and it'll give us the foundation for what we're going to study. I want to make sure everybody understands this very important subject. So if you look there in the book of Revelation, chapter 20, verse 1. Then I saw an angel coming down from heaven, having the key to the bottomless pit and a great chain in his hand. And he laid hold of the dragon, that serpent of old, who is the devil and Satan. Any question about who the devil, Satan, and dragon are? And bound him for how long? 1,000 years. And he cast him into the bottomless pit. What is that? And shut him up and set a seal on him, that he should deceive the nations no more till the 1,000 years are finished. Now when the 1,000 years have expired, Satan will be released from his prison, and he'll go out to deceive the nations that are in the four corners of the earth, Gog and Magog, to gather them together to battle, whose number is as the sand of the sea. And they went up on the breadth of the earth and surrounded the camp of the saints, the beloved city, and fire came down from God out of heaven and devoured them. And the devil who deceived them was cast into the lake of fire and brimstone, where the beast and the false prophet are, and they'll be tormented day and night forever and ever. All right, we're going to pause right there. With that as a background for our study, now we're going to get into question one of the lesson. You've got the picture, and let's learn about this dungeon that the devil is confined to. Question number one in our study. What events mark the beginning of this 1,000-year period? So how do we know? What's the landmarks that begin this time period? You find in 1 Thessalonians 4:16, it says, "For the Lord Himself shall descend from heaven with a shout." The second coming of Jesus is when the Lord descends. And it says, "And the dead in Christ rise first." Wherever you hear about first, sequentially that means what? Somewhere there's a second. And so it's saying, blessed and holy are those that are in the first resurrection. You want to be in the first resurrection, friends. That's the resurrection of the saved. And then you read in Revelation 20, verse 4 and 5, "And they lived and reigned with Christ for how long? 1,000 years. But, it tells us, the rest of the dead live not again until the 1,000 years are finished." This is the first resurrection. Now, you do not find the word millennium in the Bible. Millennium is a composite of two Latin words that simply mean milli, which is 1,000, and annum, which means years. And so the beginning of the 1,000-year period, it starts with what we call the first resurrection, and the end of it is the second resurrection. There are two complete, separate, distinct resurrections. I remember when I first heard this, it kind of surprised me. I thought there was one resurrection at the end of time. The Bible's very clear. Number two, what else will happen in the first resurrection? You read in 1 Corinthians chapter 15, verse 51 through 53. It says, "We shall not all sleep, but we shall all be changed in a moment at the last trump. For the trumpet will sound, and all the dead will be raised incorruptible, and we will be changed. For this corruptible," it goes on to say, "must put on incorruption, and this mortal must put on immortality." Just think about that. Some people will never die. There's already a few people who have never died. Who are they? Just two. Enoch and Elijah. The Bible says Enoch walked with God and God took him. Elijah went to heaven in a fiery chariot. There are going to be others who are alive when Jesus comes that will never experience death. So what happens? When the Lord comes down, all of a sudden we go through this miraculous, complete, total revitalization where we're transformed and we get these glorified eternal bodies. And it just happens in the twinkling of an eye. That's quicker than a blink. You can read more about this answer. It's in Philippians 3, verse 21. It says, "Who will change our vile body that it might be fashioned like unto his glorious body." What kind of bodies do we get? Do we turn into ghosts? Or do we get glorified bodies? What was Jesus' body like when he rose from the dead? Did he tell the disciples to touch him? He was a glorious body. It was a supernatural body, but it was real at the same time. And then he said, "Do you have anything to eat? I'm hungry." Twice he asked them to feed him. Actually, once he did the cooking when it was by the seashore. So he's making it clear. He says, "I'm not an ethereal ghost. Your glorified body is a real body." When God made Adam and Eve, did they have real bodies? Did he intend them to live forever? Does the Bible say in heaven we're going to plant vineyards and eat the fruit of them and build houses and inhabit them and we'll be doing real things? We're not just going to be strumming harps on a cloud somewhere. So our bodies will be like Jesus' glorified body. And again, 2 Thessalonians 2, verse 8. "Then shall that wicked be revealed, whom the Lord shall consume with the brightness of his coming." So when the Lord comes, the dead in Christ that are dead will be caught up. Those who are saved will be transformed and caught up. And what happens to those left behind? Just like what happened to the devil. Consumed with the brightness of his coming. Furthermore, Revelation 16, 18. "There was a great earthquake, such as was not since men were upon the earth, so mighty an earthquake and so great." This is going to be a 15 on the Richter scale. Because it says islands are swallowed up and the mountains are shaken out of their foundations. All right, and it goes on to say, "Every island fled away, and the mountains were not found. And there fell upon men a great hail out of heaven, every stone weighing about a talent." Now see that picture? That's somebody who's holding walnut-sized hail. I did an amazing fact one time to find out what was the largest hail ever recorded. In Bangladesh, they had softball-sized hail. Now that can kill you. But still, that's not 75 pounds. Can you imagine the world being pummeled by that kind of hail? Now, when all these things are happening with the coming of Jesus, this marks the beginning of a period where Satan is bound. Revelation 20, verse 1 and 2. "And an angel laid hold on the dragon, that old serpent, which is the devil and Satan, and bound him 1,000 years. Now, how do you bind a devil? I mean, Samson, they tied him up with all different kinds of ropes and he just broke the ropes. You wonder, is Satan stronger than Samson? How do you tie up a devil? If we knew how, we'd all want to do it, wouldn't we? Satan is not being bound by ropes. It's the chain that's being referred to. It says the angel had a great chain in his hand. It's talking about a chain of circumstances. Now, that bottomless pit is a very interesting word, and this is what throws people. It comes from a Greek word that you find other places in the Bible. You ever heard the word abyss? It comes from the Greek word abusos. Sounds similar, right? That word abusos, it means the devil is chained where he cannot do anything. It's isolation for him. The same word is used in Luke chapter 8, verse 31. You remember there's this man who's possessed with a legion of demons. And the demons say to Jesus, "Do not cast us out into the," same exact word, abusos. Demons and the devil do not want to be cast into nothingness. The devil wants to possess somebody. He will possess a serpent. The devils in this story possess pigs. They'll possess people. They want to tempt. The devil's a workaholic with nothing to do. It's torture for him. And so the bottomless pit is this planet.
5: The Bible talks in Revelation 20 about a very interesting period of time, better known as the 1,000 years or the millennium. It's a time that's coming very soon. The Bible says it's a time where we will live and reign with the Lord. The question is, where do we spend the millennium? Is it here on earth? Is it in heaven? What's the condition of the wicked during this time? Would you like to understand this subject that's coming very soon? We have a study guide called 1,000 Years of Peace that explains it all. To get your free copy, go to amazingfacts.org or call the number on your screen and ask for offer number 123. And friends, when you receive this free resource, please read it and then share it with a friend. We want to get the word out because God's message is our mission.
3: For 1,000 years, Satan is going to be bound down here in darkness with his demons, with no humans alive. Why? Because when Jesus comes back, what direction do the dead in Christ go? Up. The living saints are transformed, and what direction do they go? We will be caught up. Remember, Jesus said, "I go to prepare a place for you. I will come again, receive you unto myself, that where I am, you may be." So we're all going back to the mansions he's prepared when he comes, right? What happens to the wicked who are alive when he comes? The devil and all the devil's going to run from his presence. All the wicked are destroyed by the brightness of his coming. How many people are alive on the planet at that point? Nobody. Who does the devil have to tempt? Him and his demons. They're going to be chained on this dark planet. Question number three. In what condition will the earth be left after this devastating earthquake and hailstorm that begin the 1,000 years? Let's let the Bible explain itself. Isaiah 24, verse 19. "Behold, the Lord makes the earth empty. He makes it waste. He turneth it upside down. The earth is utterly broken down." How many people are on the earth? It's empty. Read now in Jeremiah 4, verse 23. "I beheld the earth, and lo, it was without form and..." Boy, now you read that, you might think, oh, he's talking about creation, because it's the same wording, but it's not what he's talking about. Keep reading. "I beheld in the heavens, they had no light. I beheld the mountains, and lo, they trembled. And there was no man. All the birds of heaven were fled. The fruitful place was a wilderness, and all the cities thereof were broken down at the presence of the Lord by his fierce anger." What was the condition of Israel after Nebuchadnezzar came and left? Desolate, cities broken down. Didn't we just read that? Read Jeremiah 25, verse 33. "And the slain of the Lord shall be at that day from one end of the earth even unto the other end of the earth." Is that clear? "They shall not be lamented, neither gathered nor buried." Why is there nobody to gather? Because there's nobody alive. Now, I'll tell you why this is such an important subject. I need both hands. I got to put down my clicker for this. Many dear Christians believe Tim LaHaye left behind scenario of final events, which say, and again, we may just respectfully disagree, but they say that the secret rapture takes place 7 years before Jesus actually touches the earth. They go back to heaven, great tribulation, people still alive on earth during the tribulation. Then at the end of that time, Jesus comes down and the millennial reign is here on earth. And then at the end of that millennial reign, the wicked are slain and we just occupy the earth. In that scenario, where is the earth completely vacated from all life? It doesn't fit. It never happens. It doesn't fit the scheme in the Bible of

it's describing. And so this is what Protestants used to believe for about 1,500 years, and it's getting eclipsed by Hollywood production now. Tells us that the slain of the Lord cover the earth. There is no man. I turn the earth upside down. It's utterly empty. The cities are all broken down. They've all fled from the presence of the Lord by his fierce anger. There's no one to lament or bury them or mourn. They're all gone. But we're living and reigning with Christ. Satan is bound on this planet. You know, in the Greek Old Testament, it's the same Old Testament as Hebrew, except it's in Greek, called the Septuagint. When it says the earth is void, it uses the word abusos. It calls this planet the same thing. And that verse in Jeremiah uses the word abusos. The earth was an abyss. Satan is bound on this planet with nobody to tempt and manipulate. And he has to look at the consequences of his rebellion for 1,000 years. That's a long prison sentence. All right, number four. Where will the saints be during the 1,000 years and what will they be doing? All right, now we're going to jump to heaven. It's going to be a prettier picture. John 14, verse 3, Jesus said, I will come again and receive you to myself, that where I am, there you might be also. He's taking us to where he is, where he's told his disciples he was going. Is it clear we're going up? Yet, the left behind scenario says that we spend the millennium here reigning over the wicked. I don't know about you, but I have no aspirations to reign over the wicked. That would be really strange. Think about that. That the righteous are here on earth, they've got glorified bodies, and they're reigning over the wicked that still marry, have babies, and die. It just seems really strange to make that fit. Revelation 20, verse 4. What are we doing in heaven when it says we live and reign with Christ? It tells us in the Bible. I saw thrones, and they sat upon them, and judgment was given unto them. And they lived and they reigned with Christ 1,000 years. Now, what does judgment mean? Does that mean that we're up there going, innocent, guilty, innocent, guilty? Who are we judging? Keep reading. It tells us. 1 Corinthians, this is Paul, chapter 6, verse 2. Do you not know, and verse 3, do you not know that the saints shall judge the world? You know, we're, as Christians, going to be persecuted by the world. We're going to be judged. There'll be a death decree on us. But before that happens, Jesus is going to come and rescue us, and the tables are going to turn. That means Paul will someday be sitting in judgment of Nero, who declared that Paul should be beheaded. Won't that be interesting? So God is just. All right, question number 5. What will happen at the close of the 1,000 years? Several things. Behold, it says, and now I'm in Zechariah 14, verse 1, 4, 5, 9. Behold, the day of the Lord comes, and his feet shall stand in that day upon the Mount of Olives, which is before Jerusalem on the east. And it says, the Mount of Olives will cleave in the midst thereof. The night we studied the second coming. If anybody comes along and they say, I'm Jesus, if his feet are touching the ground, he's not Jesus, because when Jesus' feet touch the ground, he's coming to the Mount of Olives and it's going to split and form a great valley. Now, why does that happen? Revelation 21, verse 2, it's in your lesson. And I, John, saw the holy city, the New Jerusalem, coming down from God out of heaven, prepared as a bride adorned for her husband. This is a great marriage supper, where finally the end of that 7,000-year period takes place. This all happens at the end of that 1,000 years. The New Jerusalem comes down. That is the good Jerusalem, city of peace. All right, so when that happens, what happens next to now free Satan from his prison? You read in Revelation chapter 20, verse 5. We already touched on this, but we're going to read it again. But the rest of the dead live not again until the 1,000 years are finished. What does that imply? After the 1,000 years are finished, what happens? They live again. You know what else we read? After the 1,000 years are finished, Satan is loose from his prison. What is it that looses Satan from his prison? All the wicked dead who have ever lived are going to come back to life. He's now got this vast army again that's always listened to him before. They're ready and

And it goes on to say, they went up on the breadth of the earth, and they compassed the camp of the saints about the beloved city. Ezekiel talks about Gog and Magog coming against the people of God. Gog and Magog, you read in Genesis, they are some of the ancestors of the tribes that fought against Israel. They represent the enemies of Israel. Gog, Magog means from the matrix, or the children of Gog. Gog was a warlike nation that fought against Israel. Magog meant the children of Gog. So I've heard people say, oh, it's Russia and China. And Revelation is not talking about those kind of battles of nations. It's talking about the battle between good and evil, Christ and Satan, those who follow him and those who don't. Revelation, it talks about Babylon, the mother of harlots and her daughters, Gog and Magog. You've got the wicked and their children, it talks about, and that's all that's saying. It says they cover the earth like a cloud. Can you imagine just the swarms of humanity all over the planet? And those in the city, it's going to look pretty ominous for us. Number six, at this crucial moment, what will stop everything? Revelation 20, verse 11 and 12. And I saw a great white throne, and him that sat upon it. And the dead were judged out of those things which were written in the books according to their works. Being judged at this judgment. That's the wicked. They're dead spiritually. Jesus said, if you have the Son, you have life. If you don't have the Son, you do not have life. And so during that time, when they prepared to launch this assault on the city of God, Jesus is exalted above the city. This battle is paused. The Lord will make every person's life to pass before them. In the heavens where all can see, above the New Jerusalem, they'll see Jesus coming into the world. They'll see his perfect life. They'll see that he taught everybody what they need to do to be saved. They'll see Jesus' sufferings at the hands of Lucifer, and the way that the devil was so filled with this love for power, and Jesus was so filled with the power of love. What will happen next? After God shows the issues, shows people their sins, shows his goodness, everyone bows down and they say, Jesus is Lord. Even the devil will finally be constrained by the justice of God to bow down and declare that Jesus is Lord. It'll be harder for him than anyone. And at that point, the devil jumps back to his feet and he said, it's our last chance. Take the city. They come against the city of God. Tells us in Revelation 20, verse 9, at that point, God has no alternative, does he? Fire comes down from God out of heaven and devours them. Again, Revelation 20, verse 15, and it tells us, whoever was not found written in the book of life was cast into the lake of fire. As that fire rains down around the New Jerusalem, New Jerusalem's got big walls. It's safe. Even though it's molten outside the city, everyone inside is safe. And all the wicked are going to be punished according to what they deserve. And anyone not found in the book of life is thrown into the lake of fire. The Bible says this is the second death. So, quickly, and that's, by the way, Revelation 20, verse 14. Let's review what happens now to mark out the millennium. We'll just put a little chart up on the screen to give you the quick picture of how do you separate this period of time. At the beginning of the 1,000 years, you have the first resurrection and the second coming, right? And then at the end, it's the second resurrection and the holy city comes down. During the 1,000 years, the righteous are in heaven. We're looking at the books. We're asking questions. We're judging. So that when the judgment happens, we are all in agreement saying true and righteous are his judgments. And then after the 1,000 years, fire comes down. There, it's called the executive part of the judgment, when people receive their penalties. After the fire goes out, what will God do for his people at that time? Do we continue treading on ashes? Or does the Bible say, Isaiah 66, 17, behold, I create a new heavens and a new earth wherein dwells righteousness. We will get to see him making this new heaven and this new earth. Amen? Won't that be exciting? And then read also Revelation 21, verse 1. And I saw a new heaven and a new earth, for the first heaven and the first earth were passed away. And the Lord wants you in that city

0: sins. 2 Peter 3, verse 13. But we, according to his promise, look for a new heavens and a new earth wherein dwells righteousness. Blessed are the meek, they will inherit the earth. We will get to watch Jesus making the world all over again, even more beautiful than before, because he's going to give us an upgrade. God himself will dwell with us. Amen? Where will God and the righteous finally live? Revelation 21, verse 3. Behold, the tabernacle of God is with men, and he will dwell with them. God is going to live with us. Instead of this just being another world, the Lord is moving the capital of the universe to this planet, and that's why we will reign with Christ. Won't that be wonderful, friends? At this point, all of this is behind us. The meek will inherit the earth. The question is, where will we be? The Lord has brought you to these meetings. You're watching now. You're here now because he wants you to accept his gift of everlasting life that he's offering. He has a special plan for your life that he can only mobilize and activate when he returns and when you surrender your life to him. It begins now. Would you like to make that decision tonight, friends? You can have that. We don't have to fear all the pain and the darkness in this world if we give our lives to Jesus.
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14: And then the logo pops across, Amazing Facts Presents. I've listened to a lot of different ministers, but this was the first time that he's actually saying something where I had to grab my Bible and actually pick it up. And I've never heard this before. Let me look through and find this. But I just couldn't get enough.
15: 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Every single one of these guys started being changed, including myself.
2: My question was, why did that happen to me, God? 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
17: 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I just went, this is real. This is amazing.

0: Wondering what to do with those leftover pumpkins? 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
2: Paul and Silvanus
1: and Timotheus unto the church of the Thessalonians, which is in God the Father and in the Lord Jesus Christ. Grace be with you and peace from God our Father and the Lord Jesus Christ. We give thanks to God always for you all, making mention of you in our prayers, remembering without ceasing your work of faith and labor of love and patience of hope in our Lord Jesus Christ in the sight of God and our Father.
2: Knowing, brethren beloved, your election of God, for our gospel came not unto you in word only, but also in power, and in the Holy Ghost, and in much assurance, as ye know what manner of men we were among you for your sake. And ye became followers of us, and of the Lord, having received the word in much affliction with joy of the Holy Ghost, so that ye were in samples to all that believe in Macedonia and Achaia. For from you sounded out the word of the Lord, not only in Macedonia and Achaia, but also in every place your faith to Godward is spread abroad, so that we need not to speak anything. For they themselves show of us what manner of entering in we had unto you, and how ye turned to God from idols to serve the living and true God, and to wait for his Son from heaven, whom he raised
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7: Now a look at your evening weather on Evansville Christian Talk Radio. Intermittent clouds today with a high near 82 and lows around 62. Intermittent clouds tomorrow with a high of 80 and lows around 56. For your Monday, intermittent clouds with a high near 81 and lows around 61. And for Tuesday, partly sunny with a high near 86 and lows around 70. That's your evening weather on Janesville Christian Talk Radio.
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9: When most of us get into trouble, we want clear direction. We want to know exactly what steps to take next. But what if you've got all the advice you actually need to solve your biggest problems right now, but you haven't noticed because you haven't noticed what the real problem is? Today, on The Voice of Prophecy, Walk This Way. I don't think you're going to want to miss this. I'll be back in just a moment.

The ancient Assyrians were a pretty big problem for the Middle East some 700 years before Christ. And they weren't just out to conquer the world, they were also very cruel to the people they conquered. You did not want to be captured by the Assyrians because chances were they'd skin you alive or cut off your hands and feet and then impale you on a stake as a public ornament. And it's not as if they did this stuff in secret at some sort of black ops torture chamber. The Assyrians were really proud of what they did, and you can tell because their artwork is really gruesome. They were actually proud of being sadistic. So you can imagine the kind of panic that might have spread throughout the city when the people heard that Sennacherib, the king of Assyria,

going to conquer their city. Nobody, and I mean nobody, was equipped to handle the Assyrians. So naturally, they ran out to find some allies, people who could help them. And in the book of Isaiah, King Hezekiah does what most politicians do. He works on a deal with the Egyptians to fight the Assyrians. Because, after all, Egypt was a big country. They had lots of culture, lots of education, and at one time, they were something of a world military power. So they were kind of a natural place to turn. But in Isaiah chapter 30, God begins to question what Hezekiah does. "Why are you going to Egypt?" God says. "Do you not understand the real problem? The only reason you have problems with the Assyrians at all is because you've abandoned your relationship with me." Now let me read this to you from Isaiah chapter 30. You might want to go and grab your Bible if you can find it, if it's somewhere in the house, because we're going to study quite a bit out of this chapter. This is really important stuff, and it goes a long way to helping us understand how we might be able to solve some of our biggest problems. Here it is now, Isaiah chapter 30 and verse 1. "Woe to the rebellious children, says the Lord, who take counsel but not of me, and who devise plans but not of my spirit, that they may add sin to sin. Verse 2. Who walk to go down to Egypt and have not asked my advice, to strengthen themselves in the strength of Pharaoh and to trust in the shadow of Egypt." Now, just think about that for a minute. God's people had been slaves in Egypt at one time, and he delivered them and brought them to the promised land. And now, when they're faced with the armies of Sennacherib, they go running back to their former slave masters. Isaiah says they're trusting in the shadow of Egypt, which is really, really strange, because it was not the shadow of Egypt that protected them during the Exodus. It was the cloud of God's presence that traveled with them. God had been their protection from the Egyptians. He was the one who set them free. And yet somehow, God's people now want to trust the Egyptians more than the God who delivered them. And honestly, as I think about this, this is something we all do. We know we're in trouble. We know there's something wrong in our lives. And where do we go for help? We actually find ourselves going to our former slave masters, to the very places that got us in trouble in the first place. But how in the world can other sinful people offer a solution for sin? How can people whose lives are just as messed up as yours offer you hope? If you run to Egypt when your life is falling apart, what you're actually doing, in the words of Isaiah, is adding sin to sin. You're getting bad advice. So you're actually adding other people's sins to your own. And now you're not just committing your sin, you're adding their sins to your activities as well. Now, some years ago, I met this guy who was struggling with a really bad pornography habit. So he went to a professional counselor, which makes a lot of sense from a human perspective. I've actually sent a lot of people to counselors when they have a particular problem. So what I'm about to say isn't really anti-counselor. There's a time and a place for it. But the counselor that this guy chose, he was not a Christian. He was not a believer. So the advice he gave was not spiritual. In fact, the advice he gave was horrible. "Listen," the counselor said, "your problem is that you feel guilty. Guilt is your real problem. So what I want you to do is indulge in as much pornography as possible. Just keep watching it until you stop feeling guilty and maybe even have an affair." Now, I wish I was making that up, but it's true. I'm not making this up. That's what he actually said. He told this guy the problem wasn't porn. The problem was guilt. Now, if you happen to believe in God, that doesn't make sense. A believer knows the problem is sin. And a believer knows that feeling guilty can actually be useful. It can help you realize that something is wrong. But if you take advice from a non-believer who doesn't have that perspective, you're actually going to make things worse. You'll be adding their sins to your sins. I mean, humanly speaking, it does seem to make good sense. Go and get some help from the Egyptians. Go and build an alliance with the world. But when it comes to solving the real problem, the breakdown of your relationship with God, this is not.

0: not going to help. Maybe you remember the story where Jesus turns to Peter and rebukes him. Satan has asked for you, Jesus says, that he may sift you as wheat. That's in Luke 22, verse 31. In other words, the devil cannot wait to have his way with you. He's just sitting on the sidelines waiting for an opportunity to take you down. And if you do not have Jesus, there's not an army on earth that can stop him. There was nothing to protect Peter except for his relationship with Jesus. There was nothing to stop the powers of darkness. And the same was true for Israel. The only reason they were in the promised land was because they were holding God's hand. They were trusting him. But the moment they let go of God, the Assyrians were knocking at the door, and the Israelites panicked. They turned to Egypt, of all places. Now I want you to listen to Isaiah 30 and verse 3. Here's what it says. Therefore, the strength of Pharaoh shall be your shame, and trust in the shadow of Egypt shall be your humiliation. Basically, what God says is, go ahead. Go, form an alliance with Egypt and see if it helps. I guarantee that the Pharaoh will not solve your problem because you don't have a military problem. You have a profoundly spiritual problem. Now, what's really amazing about this is the fact that Egypt was already a military has-been at this point. They were actually nobodies. Hezekiah was running to a powerless nation. Just a few years after this story, the Assyrians went further south and they easily defeated the Egyptians. They could not help Israel. And even the king of Assyria told Hezekiah that. Over in Isaiah 36, he warns the Israelite king, look, if you lean on Egypt for support, you're actually leaning on a broken reed. And if you lean on a broken reed, it's going to cut your hand. I'm going to defeat you, the Assyrian king says, because you've compromised your relationship with God. Even the Assyrians could see what was going on. And honestly, the whole world can see it when you and I break our covenant relationship with God. The world today laughs at Christians, not because we believe in the gospel. They laugh because we say we believe, but our lives tell a different story. I'm convinced if the world could see the difference that God actually makes, there wouldn't be much to laugh at. They still might say that the Bible isn't accurate. They still might say that it can't be trusted. But they wouldn't be able to argue the fact that your life is different, better, because of the God of the Bible. Even the enemy of God's people understood this. Running to the Egyptians is always pointless. And yet sometimes, God's own people seem to be willing to spare no expense to get advice from the world. And in just a minute, I'll show you what I mean. I'll be right back.
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0: Welcome back to The Voice of Prophecy. I'm your host, Sean Boonstra, and today we're talking about King Hezekiah and his problems with the Assyrians. In Isaiah chapter 30, the Assyrians are about to wipe out the people of Judah, so Hezekiah the king goes running to the Egyptians for help. And this is a story God wants you to pay attention to, because he actually says so down in verse 8. Write it before them on a tablet, it says, and note it on a scroll that it may be for time to come forever and ever that this is a rebellious people. In other words, God is using their example as a warning to us. Don't think Egypt can save you if you violate the will of God. Now, I want to pick up the story in verse 6, right after God warns the people of Judah that running to Egypt is only going to make life worse. So this is it, Isaiah 30 and verse 6. Listen to this. The burden against the beasts of the south. And of course, Egypt was to the south. Through a land of trouble and anguish, from which came the lioness and lion, the viper and fiery flying serpent. They will carry their riches on the backs of young donkeys and their treasures on the humps of camels to a people who shall not profit. Isaiah is saying that God's people seem to be willing to pay any price to get help from the Egyptians. They're willing to cross a dangerous wilderness and pay everything they have. But it's pointless, because Egypt can't help. So now think about those times when you found yourself in real trouble. And I mean the kind of trouble that comes from neglecting your relationship with God. Maybe your home is a war zone, or your marriage is on the rocks, or your finances are in tatters because you did things God told you not to do. Now, I'm not talking about normal day-to-day problems, the kind that everybody has. I'm talking about the stuff that happens because of a breakdown in your relationship with God. So, for example, your marriage might be broken because you cheated on your spouse or you dabbled in pornography. Or your relationship with your kids is horrible because you did not take the Bible's advice on parenting very seriously. Or maybe your health is in tatters because you refuse to follow biblical principles and take care of yourself the way the Bible teaches. Something has happened. Ignored the counsel of God. Now, I want to be careful. I don't want to give the impression that every problem comes from disobedience, because Jesus is quite clear that's not true. But sometimes our problems do stem from violating the terms of a relationship with God. And for the most part, we'll know when that's the case. We know when it's our fault. And amazingly, our first reaction seems to be, I'm going to fix this problem myself. Instead of turning back to God, instead of admitting that we're wrong, instead of admitting that we need His help, what do? We run to the Egyptians, and we're willing to spend far more time and energy on the wrong solution than we are on making things right with God. It's kind of like the story of Naaman, the Syrian commander who had leprosy. You probably remember he ran to God's prophet for help, and he was told to bathe in the Jordan River 7 times. And Naaman refused. Why? Because that was just too easy. The Jordan was muddy, it was humble, and he would rather do something great and noteworthy. He wanted to conquer something, climb a mountain, anything noble. He didn't want to accept the humble terms associated with God's solution. And you and I are exactly the same. We want to do things our way. We want to establish our own terms. And we seem to expect God to comply with our conditions. So here, in Isaiah 30, you have God's people more willing to sacrifice life and limb, willing to blow the whole national budget on a relationship with Egypt, than they are to wash themselves. Even in the face of Assyrian conquest, they can't admit they're wrong, and they can't admit that the only greatness they ever had was found in the God of Abraham, Isaac, and Jacob. Now, here's what I want you to do. I want you to take this story and apply it to North American Christianity. For years and years and years, we've been complaining that Christianity is now in decline, that people are leaving the church, that secularism is on the rise. We complain that the Christian church finds itself in trouble. And if that's true, and to some extent I think it might be true, if it's true, you've got to ask the question, is the church in trouble because God no longer exists? Well, of course not. The same God who worked miracles in the past is still alive today. So the problem, if there is a problem, isn't God. The problem has to be us. The problem has to be that somehow we've neglected our relationship with God. If our churches are dysfunctional, if they're slowly dying, if the Assyrians are banging on our front door, then one of the first things we need to explore is the possibility that somehow you and I haven't been living up to our end of the bargain. That somehow you and I have torn down God's sacred things and we have allowed things to get this bad. So, what's the solution? Well, if you watch modern Western Christianity at work, we seem to be under the impression that the solution is political. If only we could put the right man in the White House, we say. If only we could enforce Christian morality in the halls of Congress. If only we could stop the unbelievers from wielding so much influence, then we might be able to fix the sorry state of the church. Now, you'll find the roots of that kind of thing.

0: thinking in the works of a guy by the name of R.J. Rush Dooney, who might just be one of the most influential people you've never heard of. He was the father of an idea known as Dominionism. This idea that what America needs most is a theocratic revival, a legislated Christianity, a national official religion. But then there are others who have another solution. They think the solution might be cultural. They say if only we mirrored the popular culture more closely, if only we were culturally relevant, then the church would be growing. If we had the same look and the same sound, if we were more generic, more palatable, then the church would grow. But you know something? In both cases, in the cultural and the political solutions, we're really running back to the very things that enslaved us before we came to Christ. We're actually running back to the Egyptians. You see, we didn't come to Jesus personally so that we could embrace popular culture. We actually came to him to get away from it. And we didn't come to Jesus to seize the reins of earthly government. We came to Jesus to be part of a kingdom that one day replaces human government after the second coming. I want to show you something very interesting in Isaiah 30, verse 16, where God talks about the Assyrian cavalry and Judah's plan to match them horse for horse. They had a military solution for their problem. Isaiah 30, verse 16. And you said, "No, therefore you shall flee, and we will ride on swift horses, therefore those who pursue you shall be swift." You see, Hezekiah was thinking that if the Assyrians had a strong cavalry, then he needed a strong cavalry. I mean, you've got to match your opponents weapon for weapon, piece for piece. And in a lot of cases, modern Christians seem to be adopting the same attitude. If the world has political power, then we need political power. If the world loves its popular culture, then we need popular culture. So now we live in a world where the average American church service is starting to look like an all-American pep rally, and there's very little anymore to distinguish the Christian community or the worship service from a theater performance. Now, obviously, I'm not saying that church should be boring or that our music should be bad, but if our attitude is that we've got to have what the world has in order to survive, then you and I are still running for Egypt. We're still trying to match horse for horse. But the reason we're failing is really because we've taken matters into our own hands and we're refusing the humble simplicity that God wants from us. If you want horses, God says, just understand that the only thing you're going to use them for is to beat a hasty retreat. I mean, at least they'll be useful for running away. Now, I want you to hang tight for just a moment because I have to take a break. I'm up against it right now. But as soon as I come back, I'll show you the amazing promise that God makes to Hezekiah if he'd only learn to place his trust in God. I'll be right back.
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0: And we are back from the break. Today I'm talking about Hezekiah's plan to avoid an Assyrian conquest by turning to the Egyptians for help. And so far we've discovered that the world can't help you when your problems come from a compromised relationship with God. A worldly solution isn't going to fix it. Now, what I want to do with the time that I have left is look at God's promise to Judah. I want to look at what happens when we focus on the real problem. What happens when we restore our covenant relationship with God instead of looking for an external solution? So I want you to go back to Isaiah 30 and verse 18, and we're going to

0: start working our way through a few verses because I really want you to study this carefully. I want you to see what God has in store for you if you would just come back to Him humbly. So here it is now, Isaiah 30 and verse 18. Therefore, the Lord will wait that He may be gracious to you. And therefore He will be exalted, that He may have mercy on you. For the Lord is a God of justice. Blessed are all those who wait for Him. You see, no matter how far you stray from God, no matter how badly you've compromised your spiritual life, God is still waiting in the wings, and He wants to show you mercy. Now, there does come a point when you can damage the relationship so badly that you no longer want to come home. You can't. But that's not because God vacated the premises. It's not because God abandoned you. It's because you abandoned Him. It's because you resisted the voice of the Spirit so long that you can't even hear it anymore. Some people might call that the unpardonable sin, the one that can't be forgiven because you don't repent of it. But at this moment right now, if you want to come home, if you're interested in a relationship with God, then I can safely tell you, you haven't committed the unpardonable sin. If you had, you wouldn't care. But if you care, you haven't committed it. And God is more than willing to take you back right at this moment. Let me continue now in Isaiah 30, verse 19. For the people shall dwell in Zion at Jerusalem. You shall weep no more. He will be very gracious to you at the sound of your cry. When He hears it, He will answer you. And though the Lord gives you the bread of adversity and the water of affliction, yet your teachers will not be moved into a corner any more, but your eyes shall see your teachers. Now, there was a lot there. What does it mean? What is the bread of adversity and the water of affliction? Well, it's telling us that God sometimes allows the Assyrians to knock on the door just to get our attention. Sometimes God lets your life fall apart just enough that you begin to notice that He's missing and you want to come home. And when you do come home, God says your eyes shall see your teachers. In other words, when you come home, you're going to discover that the prophets were right. The Bible was right. The promises of God are faithful. If you've run to the Egyptians for help, and now you've discovered that God was right, that the Egyptians can't help you, you're going to discover that God's promises are also true. You're going to see your teachers. You're going to understand that God was right. At the end of the day, we all learn to trust the Bible by living out what it says. I mean, you can read the Bible, you can memorize it, but you're never going to really know that what the Bible says is true until you dare to live what it says. The whole reason that so many people mock the ideas found in the Bible is because they've never actually tried them. They've never taken those passages where God says, "Prove me," and proven Him. They don't believe it because they don't live it. But if you have the courage to try things God's way, you're going to discover, and sometimes after a while, that God's teachers were telling the truth. Here comes verse 21, and this is one of my all-time favorites. Your ear shall hear a word behind you saying, "This is the way, walk in it," whenever you turn to the right hand or whenever you turn to the left. Now, I want you to think about what that's saying. Hezekiah was desperate to know what to do. He spared no expense trying to find a way to beat the Assyrians. He was even willing to build a relationship with a former slave master. And all that time, he didn't have to worry. He didn't have to spend vast sums of money. He didn't have to risk a dangerous liaison with Egypt. All he really had to do was build up the old waste places and come home to God. If you need a plan, God says, "I've got one." Your ear shall hear a word behind you saying, "This is the way, walk in it." God says, "Listen, I can handle the Assyrians. You just worry about your relationship with me." God knows you aren't equipped to handle all the bad stuff life can throw your way. You're as defenseless as Judah. You don't have the resources to handle darkness by yourself, so God will handle it for you. He'll give you all the guidance you need to successfully navigate your life. He'll actually hand you a roadmap. When you face a tough challenge, you'll suddenly hear God whispering, "This is the way, walk in it." Listen, you've probably been trying way too hard to fix your problems, and your solutions are about as helpful as a weakened, defeated Egyptian army. It's just going to make matters worse. But all this time, you've had all the help you need in a God who will never leave you nor forsake you. I remember my oldest daughter, when she was just under 2 years old, trying to pull up a brick from the sidewalk in front of our house, and she would grunt and yell, "Heavy!" And then she would try again and again and again. Even though I didn't want that brick pulled out of the sidewalk, I knew she wanted it. So I walked over and pulled it out for her because I knew she didn't have the strength. And that's how it is with God. He sees you straining and pulling at the bricks of life, trying to solve your own problems, even writing contracts with the Egyptians. But if you would just get out of the way, if you would humbly let God work, if you would recognize just how badly you need Him, if you would just let God back onto the throne of your life, you would discover that God is really good at pulling the bricks out of the sidewalk. So what are you doing trying life all on your own? You've known for years now that it's not really working, and maybe it's time to listen for that still small voice saying, "This is the way. Walk in it." I'm Sean Boonstra. Thanks for listening to The Voice of Prophecy.
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0: A listener writes, Gary, what are some sure signs that my fiancé is really the one or not the one for me?
1: First and foremost is, do your hearts beat together spiritually? Are you marching to the beat of the same drummer? Because this affects everything else. Secondly, are you together in terms of morality, which grows out of your spiritual relationship? Do you agree on what is right and what is wrong? Thirdly, do you have common goals for the future? If one of you feels called to be a missionary and the other thinks, I want a Mercedes, chances are this is not the one. So I think there's a lot of areas. I deal with this in a book called Things I Wish I'd Known Before We Got Married. It might be a good thing for the two of you to read that book together.
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0: his praise.
1: Welcome to our program, Portraits of God. I'm Dennis Farley. We're delighted to have you with us. Today you're going to hear Pastor Bill Brace and Dr. Bob Hunsicker discuss important concepts of God which are portrayed in His Holy Word. Be sure to stay tuned at the conclusion of our program for ways to contact us. 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
2: Thank you, Dennis. We appreciate that warm welcome that you give us week by week. And Bill Brace and I would also like to welcome our listeners to Portraits of God today. Today on our program, we want to talk once again about a topic which is central to the Christian faith, the cross of Calvary. The cross is the foundation, the reason, and the objective of this way of life that we call Christianity. And most of all, it reveals who God is. That's the most important thing it reveals. So if you want to see what kind of God is revealed in Scripture, the place to begin and the place to end is at Calvary. But what did the cross accomplish? What did it provide or do for the whole world? Did the cross bring about a change in the heart of God, or a change in the hearts of His intelligent creatures? That's what we want to focus on in today's study on the cross. So, Bill, why don't you begin our discussion here on this important topic?
3: Thank you, Bob. We want to emphasize that the cross indeed revealed, more than anything else, God's intense feelings toward the human race.
2: Amen.
3: We need to make sure that everyone understands that. These intense feelings are not ones of displeasure or anger. Because we remember that famous text in John 3:16 that says, "For God so loved the world that He gave His only begotten Son." But just now, I want to refer to something we quoted a few weeks ago from a book by Richard Dawkins, who is an eminent scientist, also, unfortunately, an avowed atheist. He is from Oxford University in England. And in his most recent best-selling book, The God Delusion, after attacking in the book the God of the Old Testament, he turns upon God as He is depicted in the New Testament. And this is what he asks. What kind of ethical philosophy is it that condemns every child, even before it is born, to inherit the sin of a remote ancestor? Dawkins is, of course, we might say, attacking the popular doctrine which is called original sin. And many proponents for hundreds of years who have espoused this doctrine believe that God just outrightly condemns every person, even every person ever born, to eternal damnation. That, I do believe, is the belief held by millions of persons even today. And perhaps there are some, Bob, who are listening to our voice right now who believe
2: that.
3: Yeah. Question is, how does such a belief equate with a God of love, or a God who declares that He takes no pleasure in the death of the wicked, and then also says He does not wish that any should perish? So our broadcast today is dedicated to helping listeners, you listeners, see just what exactly the cross accomplished, both what we might call legally and what it is intended to accomplish in the minds of those who give God a chance to defend Himself. And we could say that in an incidental way here, isn't a person really innocent until proven guilty in this great legal system of ours? That really is the beauty of our courts. So doesn't God, when you think about it, listener, deserve the same fair treatment, innocent until proven guilty, rather than Him hearing us pronounce a guilty verdict upon Him until He can prove Himself innocent? No, just as we want God to be fair with us, we should feel the same way about Him. Let's not rush to judgment, accusing God of doing something wrong. Incidentally, I think Dawkins may have reached his conclusions because he's had an unclear view of God, Bob, or maybe failed to hear the great news of what the cross has accomplished.
2: I think there's a lot of truth to that, Bill. Well, Richard Dawkins, I think, represents the view of many other thinking people, however, who've been turned off by what they have been taught in traditional Christianity. I think that's the source of a lot of their concerns. And as you mentioned a moment ago, Bill, the clear and famous text, which comes from the lips of Jesus Himself, says, "For God so loved the world that He gave His only begotten Son." And that text, I think, really flies in the face of the accusation that God condemns a person as soon as they are born.
3: Right.
2: So if it were true that God does such a thing, that He condemns someone before they're even born, would He really be a God who is fair and just? If you're condemned even before you have a chance in life, what's fair about that? I think we would easily ask.
3: I think I might feel the way Dawkins does,
2: too. Absolutely. Well, there's a great text which the Apostle Paul gives us in 2 Corinthians chapter 5, verse 19. I like the way that Eugene Peterson, in his Bible translation, The Message, renders the first part of this verse. He says there, quote, "God put the world square with Himself through the Messiah." So do we see the significance of that statement? Through the sacrifice of Jesus Christ, God was attempting to put the world square with Himself. Now let me read this again from the Phillips translation of the New Testament, and then read the next phrase in the verse. God was in Christ, personally reconciling the world to himself, not counting their sins against them. So isn't that truth a more beautiful and accurate view of a loving God than the picture of one who condemns a person from the time they are born? Yes, God relates to a person as if they were innocent, even when they're guilty. Again, let me repeat this gospel concept. A person is not automatically doomed to death just because they are human in the womb. God has set the world square with himself, according to the Peterson translation. I think that's important.
3: How very true. Well, this concept that you just mentioned may prove to be almost too good to be true to some individuals who've been taught otherwise. And actually, throughout Christian history, we see that there has been this huge misrepresentation, misunderstanding of what God's like, and has brought people to this erroneous conclusion. I'm going to talk a little bit about Christian history, Bob, and I hope I don't bore individuals in doing so. And I'd also like to believe that a little history is good for the soul.
2: You were a history major, weren't you,
3: Bob? At one time, but I've forgotten a lot of history, even my own. But I'd like to mention there have been many different ideas of what constitutes the gospel in the history of the Christian church, and those concepts have run the gamut of diversity from the famous personages like Augustine to Abelard to Luther to Calvin to the Wesleys, and I guess I could quote many others, but I won't do so. Such concepts that these individuals, these church fathers have espoused, have been given labels like predestination, which usually or does mean simply that God has predestined some persons to be saved, the elect as they like to call them, and then some to be damned. Then there is universalism, which teaches that everyone who has ever been born will be eternally saved. There are actually no person ever that would be lost. We also have a gospel espoused by many within Protestantism, which emphasizes a provisional type of sacrifice at the cross, that God gave the human race an offer, as it were, of salvation through the death of Jesus. But that provision doesn't matter really that much until you accept it yourself, subjectively, that provision of the death of Jesus Christ. However, we here in Portraits of God believe the gospel of Scripture to be better news than simply some type of provisional statement by God. Of course, we do believe that, unfortunately, many people will reject the gift that God has given to them and will not be saved. How very sad that is. God cannot be just and fair and overlook sin. If he did, he would be, as the ancient theologian Anselm observed, do himself an injustice. Every decision we make has consequences upon us for either life or death. Neither do we believe that predestination is the correct understanding of the gospel. We do reject the idea that God destined some to damnation and some to eternal life. We do that because there are simply too many conflicts with what we call free will and that particular doctrine that convinces us that it's just not biblical. In addition, we do believe that such a teaching does an injustice to the love and fairness of God to everyone on planet Earth.
2: Well, Bill, along those lines, the renowned and highly respected Christian author in his book Intellectuals, that was published in the late 1980s.
3: Written by Paul Johnson.
2: Don't I remember you saying at one point that you put that book, The Intellectuals, under your pillow at night, hoping that might absorb into your brain?
3: Yes, I did. I did. It didn't seem to help.
2: Okay. All right, I won't try that then. Well, his observation in that book, Intellectuals, was this. Those who want to influence men's minds have long recognized that the theater is the most powerful medium through which to make the attempt. So just as that is true of the human theater to influence us, God knows that a salvation which simply pardons sin will not be enough to influence men's hearts and minds into reconciliation with him. In this great theater of the universe, he is attempting to demonstrate to all his created intelligences, his created creatures, that he is a God who can be trusted. What he accomplished at the cross, which includes more than pardon, is the great proof that he is who he has always claimed to be. Theologian named P.T. Forsyth, who lived about a century ago, wrote a book called The Justification of God, which is an interesting title for a book.
3: Right.
2: The Justification of God. We talk about people being justified. We don't talk about God being justified very much. But he wrote that the way God justified us is also how he justified himself. And Karl Barth said something very similar to that.
3: You're right, Bob. That highly respected theologian Karl Barth and his church Dogmatics observed that the justification of man is really the self-justification of God. And having said that, we do believe that man does have a part in confirming what God has already done. we have a part of a role to play in our salvation, in a sense, in that we are God's amen to his work of atonement. So let's look at some texts which demonstrate what we're contending for today. First, listen to what God promised Abram, or what, who we call Abraham, way back in Genesis 12, 2 and 3. He says to Abram, I will make you a great nation. I will bless you and make your name great, and you shall be a blessing. I will bless those who bless you, and I will curse him who curses you. And in you, or in your seed, all the families of the earth shall be blessed. Let me repeat that. He says, in you, or in your seed, all the families of the earth shall be blessed. I want to draw attention to the promise of God to Abram, where he finalized those seven promises with the words, in you, all the families or nations of the earth shall be blessed. Now, if I'm not incorrect, such a statement has universal implications. It doesn't say some lucky ones, or some designated ones, or some who are constituted as the elect, or those who choose to believe. No, it says all. And as far as I know, all means all. All the people who have ever been born were to be blessed in Abraham, or through Abraham's descendant, Jesus Christ. That promise is a pure gospel promise, Bob.
2: Well, Bill, I think it would be good to remind our listeners of the statement Jesus made regarding his heavenly Father, Matthew chapter 5, verse 45. It says there, God makes his sun to rise on the evil and on the good, and sends rain on the just and on the unjust. And I think we can notice there, even though he mentions the rain and the sun, he's not talking about the weather.
3: That's right.
2: That's not the issue in that verse.
3: Not a meteorologist.
2: Yeah,
3: here.
2: Exactly. But what it is telling us is that God hates the death of even the wicked. He equally loves both sinner and saint.
3: Amen.
2: It's his desire, according to 2 Peter chapter 3, verse 9, quotes, that all should come to repentance, or that all would come to repentance. And it says there that everyone is a child of God, and it pains his heart to lose even one, even if we've chosen a selfish and destructive life. Now, right here, perhaps I should make reference to that wonderful passage in Psalms 23 with a wonderful message that it includes, which has brought so much comfort and encouragement to untold millions in the world throughout the ages. Those famous words at the beginning of Psalms 23, quote, "The Lord is my shepherd." So God invites everyone to repeat that prayer of David. We don't have to work to earn his care as our shepherd. We as Christians celebrated the incarnation, and that perhaps ought to call our minds back to that famous text in Isaiah chapter 9, verse 6, where it says, unto us a child is born, and unto us a son is given. We might ask the question, who is the us in that passage there in Isaiah 9, 6? Is it just the believer? Well, it can't be, because if we compare that verse in Isaiah chapter 9, verse 6, with that more famous text in John 3, 16, we're promised that God so loved the world that he gave his only begotten Son. So the us of Isaiah chapter 9, verse 6, to whom the child is born and the Son is given, must constitute the entire world.
3: That's right.
2: Now, I think we can add to these two other Old Testament texts from Isaiah 53 that describe the great sacrifice of Jesus Christ. And in verses 2 through 6 alone, just those four or five verses there in Isaiah 53, 16 times the personal plural pronouns utilized all refer to the entire human race. So just in those few verses, 16 times in Isaiah 53,
3: wow,
2: there's a reference to the entire human race. So the sacrifice of Jesus and what he endured were for the whole world and not just for a person who believes.
3: Well, Bob, I think we're on a roll with these texts. let me also share some more of them, of this concept of universal atonement or universal forgiveness through Jesus Christ. Before we leave, by the way, Isaiah 53, maybe I should mention verse 6, which states, all we, like sheep, have gone astray. We have turned everyone to his own way. And the Lord has laid on him the iniquity of us all. That all we and that everyone is inclusive of every person in the world. As Paul says, we all sin and come short of the glory of God. Jesus therefore took all our sins, the sins of every man, woman, and child, upon himself at the cross, not just the believer. It was a sacrifice indeed of universal proportions. Well, having said that, we can also look at several texts in the New Testament which are just as magnificent and truthfully declare that the death of Jesus Christ did something for the entire world. Listen to the glad tidings that the excited angels, and I do believe they were excited when they sang out there outside Bethlehem, the night of the Messiah's birth. In Luke 2:14, it says, glory to God in the highest, and on earth peace, goodwill to men or all men. And that text does not really mean toward men of goodwill. That modern interpretation that I see from time to time, Bob, is really not consistent with all these other texts that we just quoted from the Old Testament.

0: that right. they seem to appreciate that reality. 1 Timothy 4:10 says something very similar. And listen to what Paul states to his young friend and colleague Timothy there in 1 Timothy 4:10. For to this end we both labor and suffer reproach, because we trust in the living God, who is the Savior of all men, especially of those who believe. As you said before, Bill, all means all.
1: That's right.
0: There can be no doubt that the all men of that text is a clear reference to every person who has ever lived, or why else would Paul add, especially of those who believe?
1: He's
0: making that differentiation there, I think, clearly. Now listen to how the Apostle John put it in 1 John 2, verse 2. It says there, and he himself, speaking about Jesus Christ, is the propitiation or atoning sacrifice for our sins, and not for ours only, but also for the whole world. I think we can also say, do we remember that John the Baptist declared when he saw Jesus coming to him at the River Jordan? In John 1:29, John the Baptist is quoted as saying, "Behold the Lamb of God who takes away the sin, not just of the believer, but of the world."
1: Right.
0: Now, we also in this vein could reference that fascinating passage from Romans chapter 5, verses 12 through 19. There's a lot of these all verses in that passage.
1: But
0: verse 18 is, I think, particularly emphatic on this point. It says there, "Yes, Adam's one sin brought condemnation upon everyone." I think perhaps this is where Richard Dawkins and many others perhaps have stopped.
1: Yes.
0: They should have really included the rest of the verse, because it goes on and says, there in Romans 5:18, "But Christ's one act of righteousness makes all people right in God's sight and gives them life."
1: Very good point there, Bob. These are all fantastic statements of what we would call truth, and truth is reality. We have all these biblical statements. This is not just some idea that you and I have concocted or made up. Biblical principle that in Christ the whole world has been put right with God once again has been a beautiful truth that really needs to go to every nation, kindred, tongue, and people as the greatest news really that the world has ever heard. The world needs to hear this great news. Indeed, as 2 Corinthians 5:19 declares, that it was God in Christ reconciling the world to himself. And we ought to mention here once again that it wasn't Christ trying to convince God to love the world.
0: That's right, yeah.
1: Because it was God who sent Christ to begin with because of his love for the world. And so we see here in this powerful gospel, the promise is true that Jesus said, "And I, if I be lifted up from the earth, will draw all people to myself." And I do have this maybe naive belief that Christianity has a gospel that is so powerful that it, when it's articulated properly and clearly, it will appeal to the hearts and minds of everyone. The satisfied millionaire, the sharpest intellectual, the chiefest of sinners, to everyone. Everyone that's ever been in existence, because it has great power within it. And that's why the Apostle Paul could declare of the gospel that it is the power of God unto salvation to the Jew first and also to the Gentile. In other words, everyone. Yes, I do believe that we Christians have yet to see how powerful the message of the cross can be when it is proclaimed and lived in all its fullness. The good news is that God, our merciful, gracious, and loving Heavenly Father, has placed the gift of life in every person's hand, all people on planet Earth, no matter who or what he or she is or has been.
0: Well, Bill, I think the logical question after that statement would be, why is it that not all people are in heaven?
1: That's a good question.
0: Well, I think we can answer it. It's simply because, as it was said of the ancient Israelites who didn't enter into the promised land, it was because of their unbelief, Hebrews 3:19 brings out. So the only reason someone is not saved at last is not because God chose not to save some of them for eternity, but rather because of personal unbelief. In other words, just as Esau despised the birthright gift that he had, also, many will despise the gift of life that God has bestowed upon them in Christ. And in despising that gift, they will throw away what was, in reality, been placed in their hands by a loving God. And that's very, very sad.
1: How very true.
0: And by contrast, our faith is simply an amen from our hearts, or an appreciation for what God has done for all of us through the sacrifice of Jesus Christ.
1: Amen yes. to that amen, by the way.
0: Yes, Christ was actually reconciling the entire world to himself. If we appreciate what it cost him to do this, to be reconciled in heart and mind to him, that will be the result. The work of salvation is intended to demonstrate its fullness within the believer, a reconciliation of both mind and heart to God and to his will. The believer is convinced and convicted that God is who he claims to be, a God of fairness and of mercy.
1: Well, this issue over God's character and his defense of his case through the reality of the putting square, as it were, we, as we translate it, or we read the translation from Peterson in Romans,

0: the world with himself that it mentions there was accomplished on the cross reminds me of the contrast of God and a famous individual in human history by the name of Karl Marx. You mentioned earlier, Bob, the book called Intellectuals. Let me quote the observation of three individuals who not only were contemporaries of Karl Marx, but who knew him personally. Listen to the first one. The dominating trait of his character is an unlimited ambition and love of power. Now, what does that sound like? Who does it sound like? Then there's the second observation of Marx. If his heart had matched his intellect, and he had possessed as much love as hate, I would have gone through the fire for him. That's interesting. If only Marx's heart, in other words, if he had a non-selfish nature, that nature had matched his intellect, there was someone who would have died for him.
1: That's amazing.
0: Yeah, and then the third comment of Marx, Marx does not believe in God, but he believes much in himself and makes everyone serve himself. His heart is not full of love, but of bitterness, and he has very little sympathy for the human race. That's interesting. And how very sad that those observations of Karl Marx are similar to the ones that can be made of the devil himself, really.
1: That's right, yeah.
0: Karl Marx, to my knowledge, never offered to die for anyone else. I might say, au contraire, from everything I have read about the man, he was greatly self-centered. And what a contrast to the God who died for our sins. One last observation I'd like to make, Bob, in light of the point we've made today. Mm-hmm. The greatest reality of the accomplishment of the cross is accentuated, I believe, in John Stott's book, The Cross of Christ. It's a rather lengthy quote, but I believe an important one, and here it is. What is there in the cross which demonstrates love? True love is purposeful in its self-giving. It does not make random or reckless gestures. If you were to jump off the end of a pier and drown or dash into a burning building and be burnt to death, and if your self-sacrifice had no saving purpose, you would convince me of your folly, not your love. But if I were myself drowning in the sea or trapped in the burning building, and it was in attempting to rescue me that you lost your life, then I would indeed see love and not folly in your action. Just so, the death of Jesus on the cross cannot be seen as a demonstration of love in itself, but only if he gave his life to rescue ours. His death must be seen to have had an objective before it can have an appeal. The cross can be seen as proof of God's love only when it is at the same time seen as a proof of his justice. So the purpose of God was to square the entire world with himself. He didn't count our trespasses or sins against us. In becoming our substitutionary lamb, for our sins, as it were, there's a powerful appeal for us to surrender our lives, our hearts, and our minds to him, so that we can truly and fully be at one with him.
1: Amen, Bill. Appreciate those thoughts. We'd like to thank our listeners for being with us today. We want to encourage you to join us week by week. And if you have any thoughts or comments or questions, we'd love to hear from you. And our good friend Dennis Farley will let you know how to get in touch with us. So until next week, God bless.
2: God be with you till we meet again.
3: If you'd like to contact Pastor Brace or Dr. Hunsaker, you may do so by calling 781-769-1011 or by emailing Portraits of God. 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Box 127, Norwood, Massachusetts. That's P.O. Box 127, Norwood, Massachusetts, 02062. I'm Dennis Farley. Thank you for listening, and be sure to tune in again next week for another segment of Portraits of God.

0: The First Letter of Paul to the Thessalonians. 1 Thessalonians 1. Paul
1: and Silvanus
0: and Timotheus unto the church of the Thessalonians, which is in God the Father and in the Lord Jesus Christ. Grace be with you and peace from God our Father and the Lord Jesus Christ. We give thanks to God always for you all, making mention of you in our prayers, remembering without ceasing your work of faith and labor of love and patience of hope in our Lord Jesus Christ in the sight of God and our Father.
1: Knowing, brethren beloved, your election of God, for our gospel came not unto you in word only, but also in power, and in the Holy Ghost, and in much assurance, as ye know what manner of men we were among you for your sake. And ye became followers of us, and of the Lord, having received the word in much affliction with joy of the Holy Ghost, so that ye were in samples to all that believe in Macedonia and Achaia. For from you sounded out the word of the Lord, not only in Macedonia and Achaia, but also so that we need not to speak anything. For they themselves show of us what manner of entering in we had unto you, and how ye turned to God from idols to serve the living and true God, and to wait for his Son from heaven, whom he raised from the dead, even Jesus, which delivered us from the wrath to come.
2: Psalm 130.
3: Out of the depths have I cried unto thee, O Lord. Lord, hear my voice. Let thine ears be attentive to the voice of my supplications. If thou, Lord, shouldest mark iniquities, O Lord, who shall stand? But there is forgiveness with thee, that thou mayest be feared. I wait for the Lord. My soul doth wait, and in his word do I hope. My soul waiteth for the Lord more than they that watch for the morning. I say, more than they that watch for the morning. Let Israel hope in the Lord, for with the Lord there is mercy, and with him is plenteous redemption. And he shall redeem Israel from all his iniquities.
0: Children, obey your parents in the Lord, for this is right. Honor thy father and mother, which is the first commandment with promise, that it may be well with thee, and thou mayest live long on the earth.
4: The grace of Christ within us brings forth traits that are the opposite of selfishness, leading to a life that is refined, noble, and enriched.
5: Has life been dragging you down with fears of the future? 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

Each year, the Tour de France captures our attention with its glamour, appeal, and popularity. And it also reminds us that some of our fondest early childhood memories are associated with our bicycle. We all remember what it was like the first time we tried to ride a bike. After some falls, a few bruises, and lots of practice, we eventually succeeded. And it's the feeling of accomplishment, freedom, and excitement that is indelibly etched in our memories. There's nothing quite like the relationship of a child to their bicycle. The exhilaration of self-propelled speed, the sense of freedom, and the endless adventures still live on with us. And for many people, that early love for bikes stays with them through life. It seems that we humans have an endless love affair with bikes. Perhaps that helps explain why there are over 1 billion bikes in the world and 364,000 new ones are produced every day. That's 15,000 per hour or 253 a minute or 4 bikes every second. In fact, 47,670 bikes are sold every day. Yes, every 2 seconds, someone will buy a bike. And an elite few of those bikes make it

to the world's most prestigious, biggest, and most difficult bicycle race, the Tour de France. It attracts the world's very best bikes and bike riders. The race is staged for 3 weeks each July, usually in some 20 day-long stages, and covers some 3,600 kilometres or 2,235 miles, mainly in France. The Tour is France's premier annual sporting event and has deep cultural roots. It's televised around the world and watched by over 3 billion viewers in 190 countries as one of the supreme tests of human endurance. The bike race is also watched live by huge crowds, over 12 million, along the course of the race. The largest and most excited crowds gather to watch the final stage of the Tour de France as the winner of the coveted yellow jersey makes his way to the finishing line on the Avenue de Champs-Élysées. This year, we're going to join them. So come along with us and recall and relive some of those childhood bicycle memories as we depart London and cycle through the rolling hills of the English countryside and quaint villages of France on our way to Paris. It's a journey of a lifetime between these two iconic capital cities as we arrive in Paris to see the grand finale of the premier bike race in the world. And as we do so, we'll discover ways to be a winner in the greatest race of all, the race of life.

0: Can you imagine a world without bikes? When the only way to travel was by horse or walking? Well, in 1817 in Germany, Baron Karl von Drais, who was a prolific inventor, constructed the first bike. This bike had no pedals, weighed a massive 22 kilos, and was made primarily of wood. But the inspiration of transporting people on two wheels and a frame had begun, and the bicycle has continued to evolve over the last two centuries. Sophisticated technology is used more and more to help create the best bike, from the most basic for children right up to the most competitive elite cycling races. Dubbed as the world's biggest annual sporting event, the Tour de France continues to grow in popularity and fame. Now, surprisingly, the race was first organized by a newspaper company, L'Auto, in order to increase sales. Well, they certainly succeeded, and many were enthralled with the race. The initial plan for the tour was just six stages, but the stages were long, and the competitors had to ride through the night to complete each phase. The race was so daunting and unprecedented that only 15 people were game enough to enter it. There have been many variations to the Tour de France over the years. For instance, due to cheating that occurred during the night sections of the 1904 Tour, from then on, stages were only ridden during daylight hours. This meant that more stages were added. For a few years, the winners were calculated by points rather than their times. It wasn't until 1937 that riders could have some support teams to assist them on the tour. In 1947, for the first tour back after World War II, the race continued under government management and officially renamed the Tour de France. Today, the race has evolved to include 20 to 22 teams of eight riders each, which cycle a new course developed each year involving the general clockwise or anti-clockwise loop around the country of France. The race always includes some steep elevation of the Pyrenees and the French Alps. Only the most elite cyclists from around the world can ever hope to compete in this ultra-endurance race. These days, the overall winner of the Tour de France is based on the total quickest accumulated time of the race. Each day of the race, the leader of each stage is calculated and wears the coveted yellow jersey for the next day. Overall, this endurance bike race has brought millions of people to France and created worldwide fame. But we're on our way to see the finish of the Tour de France, so we've joined a charity ride called 25,000 Spins, initiated by philanthropist, businessman and entrepreneur Craig Shipton. While living in London in 2009, Craig dreamed of cycling all the way from London to Paris in time to watch the Tour de France. He soon realized people would join him on trips like this and would be also willing to raise money for charity while doing it. Combining his two passions has been a successful endeavor, and more than a decade later, Craig still runs trips consistently in Australia, New Zealand, and occasionally in Europe. Over the past 14 years, 25,000 Spins have cycled 4 million kilometres with over 1,000 cyclists participating and have raised more than $7 million for charity. After weeks of planning, the long-awaited London to Paris charity bike trip begins. So come pedal with me and the other 24 participants as we explore the journey together. We start the ride here in the centre of London. This is a 21st century city with a history dating back to Roman times, and it's packed full of iconic attractions. The city's famous for Buckingham Palace, Westminster Abbey, Shakespeare's Globe Theatre, London Eye, Big Ben, Tower Bridge, Piccadilly Circus, St. Paul's Cathedral, the River Thames, and Trafalgar Square, just to name a few. Big Ben, the world's most famous clock, is located at the northern end of the Houses of Parliament in the Borough of Westminster. It's almost 100 metres tall, and each of the four nations in the United Kingdom, England, Scotland, Northern Ireland and Wales, are represented on the shields of the tower. Then, before leaving London, we ride past the beautiful Buckingham Palace. This is the residence of the Royal Monarchs of the United Kingdom and is a focal point where the country gathers in times of celebration and in times of mourning. This first day of real cycling is a big one. It's a solid 108 kilometres and is not for the faint-hearted. We're leaving from Sutton and will enjoy the exquisite English countryside as the team makes its way down through the rolling hills and leafy roadways of Old England to Brighton, where we'll cycle below the white cliffs which stretch all the way to Dover. It's time to stretch our legs and get some sustenance before continuing on past country parks, nature reserves, cute villages, glorious English gardens, and idyllic countryside. 55 kilometres further on brings us to Brighton and its iconic Royal Pavilion and the famous Palace Pier. After lunch, we cycle along the base of the white cliffs that stretch along the coastline towards Dover. But we only cycle as far as Newhaven, where, nearing the end of our day one, we join the other weary cyclists and catch the ferry across the English Channel to Dieppe in France, which is about 125 kilometres or 78 miles away across the Channel. With our leg muscles and energy batteries recharged by a good night's sleep, here we are on our second day, which is full of beautiful seaside villages and French countryside. We're riding mainly on the Avenue Verte route through Normandy towards Paris, which has many ancient towns and half-timbered buildings scattered among the farm fields along the way. The rolling landscape, with a field of wheat, a farm and round bales of hay, typify this region that we're cycling through. After 40 kilometres, we stop at the beautiful village of Neufchâtel in Bray for refreshments and then on through more beautiful countryside to Claret for lunch. Finally, after a long 92-kilometre day, the team has rolled into the beautiful historic town of Rouen for the night. Now, Rouen is a town rich with medieval architecture and historical significance. It's the perfect town to explore the story of Joan of Arc, a national heroine of France. She was a peasant girl who led the French army to victory against the English during the Siege of Orleans and was later tried by the English and religious leaders in the great cathedral here and then burned at the stake. We've had a rest day and are feeling ready for another big day of cycling. We're riding over 90 kilometres through some magnificent countryside, including beautiful fields of sunflowers. Though there will be some testing times today with some steep, hilly sections, which no doubt will be a true test of our physical endurance. I'm reminded that at times when cyclists may be struggling, the camaraderie of a team and the purpose of cycling for a meaningful cause keeps us all pedaling and pushing forward. And this feeling may be quite similar, although of course not entirely, to the Tour de France competitors. Being able to ride with a team no doubt pushes and encourages each rider to perform at their best. In cycling, there are times when riders rely heavily on each other, such as when riding in a peloton. This is where the lead rider breaks the wind and others can benefit from riding in their slipstream, a pocket protected from the wind that can pull riders along. We stop for a break and to visit the famous Impressionist artist Claude Monet's home and garden at Giverny. And then, after a hard day covering over 100 kilometres, we arrive at our most unique accommodation of the trip so far. We stay next to the magnificent La Roche-Gillon Chateau, nestled in the heart of the country. Our arrival is marked with a great celebration by all of the cyclists. It is day 5 of the trip, and there's a sense of excitement in the air. Today, we ride our final 109 kilometres to the city of Paris. Then, after another beautiful morning of riding through French terrain, we arrive at the exquisite Palace of Versailles for lunch. Around 15 million people visit this palace each year, making it one of the most popular tourist attractions in all the world. Continuing on after lunch, we've just started seeing the skyline of Paris opening up before us. We can even see glimpses of the Eiffel Tower in the distance as we arrive on the outskirts of Paris. And then it's on to the very heart of Paris and the 60-metre or nearly 200-foot tall Arc de Triomphe. Situated on the right side of the Seine River, it is the centre for 12 radiating avenues. The arch is a living record of important triumphs and commemorates French victories and the World War I tomb of the unknown soldier. The Arc de Triomphe flows into the Champs-Élysées, to the place where the famous Tour de France finishes. This is the final stretch, which decides, once and for all, the winner of this extreme feat of human endurance. As we ride down the Champs-Élysées, mirroring what each Tour de France competitor will do in only a few days' time, we all feel this moment of accomplishment, awe and elation of our own achievement. As a 25,000 spins team, we've also embarked on this tough journey of cycling across hundreds of kilometres of terrain to reach this climactic arrival into Paris. And how much more for these elite athletes, having endured weeks on the road, circumnavigating the entire country of France, will that feeling of excitement set in for them? In fact, this incredible achievement is so profound for the Tour de France competitors that even in the midst of this intense race, the cyclist has made a truce. At the start of their last stage on the outskirts of Paris, the teams all agree to take an opportunity to have a moment of celebration. A time when they can laugh, smile, hug and absorb the feeling that the end is near and that they have done it. They've almost achieved a feat that many could only ever dream of. The second part of the final race day is when the riders are completing between 6 to 8 laps of the wide, partly cobblestone circuit of Champs-Élysées. Riders at this point are trying to win by breaking away from the peloton and going solo. Most wins are from the final sprint, where specialist sprint riders often take the victory. Here today and now, no one seems interested in doing multiple laps on the Champs-Élysées circuit, but we're excited to embrace the experience of riding through it once, knowing the special and unique history of the place will hopefully make those cobblestones more bearable. And finally, here we are. Now, you can't talk about riding to Paris without some mention of the Eiffel Tower, this iconic 330-metre or about 1,000-foot-high structure towers over the city with impressive and intricate architecture identifiable worldwide. At its construction in 1887, it became the tallest man-made structure in all the world. For those eager enough, you can climb the 600 stairs up to the top of the second level, or you can take the lift from the ground all the way up to the observation deck at 276 meters or 900 feet. After what we've been through in the past 5 days, I'll be taking the lift. But first, some team photos, and maybe a few hugs, tears, and high fives too. This has been such an incredible journey and a beautiful way to celebrate all the terrain that we've cycled through and the money we've raised for worthy causes. The Tour de France is one of the most physically demanding of any major sporting events in the world. It takes endurance, resilience, and commitment to keep riding day after day, week after week. And in many ways, this ongoing, relentless ride can bear many similarities to our own race of life. It requires the same endurance, resilience, and commitment to live it well. Just like the elevation of riding through the French Alps, there can be many days where everything feels like an uphill battle. Then there are days where we are cruising with ease, wind in our hair, and we are flowing freely and comfortably down life's path. You know, there's an ancient book full of wisdom and stories that can help us understand more about ourselves, others, and how to live well. This book is the Bible, written over a period of about 1600 years by 40 different people who captured their own experiences of life with others and with God. Now, within this book, there is some wisdom on this idea of endurance and the race of life. There's a section called Ecclesiastes, which was most likely written by Solomon, a wealthy and wise Jewish king. In this book, Solomon is reflecting in his old age back over his life. And he writes insightfully, "The race is not to the swift or the battle to the strong, nor does food come to the wise, or wealth to the brilliant, or favor to the learned. But time and chance happen to them all." Time and chance. We're all subject to these things. No one can live a life completely avoiding all of its troubles. With enough time and life experience, chances are we will all experience moments of deep heart-wrenching loss, confusion and destruction. And in these times, how do we endure? How do we cope? Just like in the Tour de France, when the lactic acid is building and the riders feel like they cannot go on, or even worse, they experience a fall from the bike due to an unforeseen obstacle or unexpected accident. It is in these moments that we can see the beautiful colors of human resilience and perseverance rise from the ashes. But how do they endure? How do they keep going? Well, some suggest that having a connection with something or someone higher than ourselves can be an inspiring factor to help change the motivations and purposes in our lives. There are numerous testimonies of people who were on their last inch of hope, people who felt as though maybe life wasn't worth all the effort and heartache, and that when they encountered and experienced Jesus or God or the supernatural, then all of that changed. You see, the Bible recounts numerous stories of people who met Jesus of Nazareth and their own lives were changed. Paul was a powerful character in the New Testament of the Bible who experienced Jesus personally and flipped his life around. And I mean literally flipped. He went from killing Christians to becoming one of the biggest advocates of Christianity. And towards the end of Paul's life, he also reflects and encourages other followers of Jesus in a letter that is now titled Hebrews. And this is what Paul shares. "Let us run with perseverance the race marked out for us, fixing our eyes on Jesus, the pioneer and perfecter of faith. For the joy set before him, he endured the cross. Consider him who endured such opposition from sinners, so that you will not grow weary and lose heart." Paul shares here that Jesus went through the crucifixion experience with joy. A terrible, stressful experience with joy? Why was he joyful? Well, friends, Jesus was joyful because he knew that his sacrifice would reconnect himself with humanity, with you and me, for all eternity. Now, this thought can inspire us to not grow weary or lose heart along the journey of life. It can help us to dig deep in life's trials, knowing that God understands and that he has endured the depths of despair too in order to redeem us from ultimate suffering. At times, we can feel discouraged in our walk through life. But perhaps drawing on this ancient wisdom can give us the motivation and encouragement we need to dig deep, stand back up after falling, and keep persevering in the race of life. Maybe we don't have to just tolerate or endure these situations, but we can thrive and even find joy within them. So it's important to remember when we face the trials and challenges of life that even the prestige and honor of winning the Tour de France and even the sense of achievement of completing the 25,000 spins ride from London to Paris doesn't really in any way compare with the reward that awaits those who endure the trials of life for Christ's sake. And that is a reward worth focusing on and aiming for, the reward of eternal life. Our journey through the mountaintops and valleys and each unique experience is what shapes our lives. 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I guarantee there are no costs or obligations whatsoever. 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
0: If you've enjoyed finding out more about the greatest bike ride of all and our reflections on the strength, commitment and perseverance it takes to succeed in the race of life, then be sure to join us again next week when we will share another of life's journeys together. Until then, let's pray to the one who gives us strength, peace and happiness every day. Dear Heavenly Father, thank you for the gift of cycling and exercise that helps keep us strong and fit. Thank you, more importantly, for your example of perseverance through hardships. May we also dig deep and show the same resilience and perseverance in our own lives too. And we ask all this in Jesus' name. Amen.

0: A gap of time? This is Ken Ham, inviting you and your family to come to the Ark Encounter. Many Christians mistakenly believe there's a gap of time between Genesis 1:1 and 1:2, but the text just doesn't allow for a gap. Actually, verse 2 is a description of the originally created earth. God created the heavens and the earth was without form and void. In the original Hebrew, these verses read as if there's continuing action. This happened, then this, and then this. There's no room for a gap of time. The gap theory is an unnatural interpretation. It simply doesn't come from a plain reading of the text. It's been added to try to squeeze in millions of years. Instead of trying to add man's ideas into Genesis, we need to trust God's word from the beginning.
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Welcome to Your Bible and You. It's a radio journey through God's Word. I'm Dwight Lainhoff. I'd like to thank you for joining me today. If you have your Bibles ready, let's begin our study with prayer. Loving and gracious Heavenly Father, thank you for this new day that you've given us and these moments of opportunity to open up your Word. May we hear your voice in a way that we haven't before. In Jesus' name, amen. Well, we are in Luke chapter 15, and Jesus is back to telling stories, parables with a meaning, with an illustration in it about the kingdom of God, about living. And in chapter 15 of the Gospel of Luke, with verse 1, it says, "Now the tax collectors and sinners were all gathering around to hear him. But the Pharisees and the teachers of the law muttered, 'This man welcomes sinners and eats with them.' Then Jesus told them this parable. Suppose one of you has 100 sheep and loses one of them. Does he not leave the 99 in the open country and go after the lost sheep until he finds it? And when he finds it, he joyfully puts it on his shoulders and goes home. And then he calls his friends and his neighbors together and says, 'Rejoice with me, I have found my lost sheep.' I tell you that in the same way, there will be more rejoicing in heaven over one sinner who repents than over 99 righteous persons who do not need to repent." Great story, right? Most of us have heard it since we were very young. Why were the Pharisees and the teachers of the law bothered that Jesus associated with these sorts of people? Well, the religious leaders were always careful to stay clean, that is, spiritually clean, according to Old Testament law. In fact, they went well beyond the law in their avoidance of certain people and situations. And to prove it, they had these ritual cleansing washings. And by contrast, Jesus took the concept of cleanness kind of lightly. He risked defilement in the eyes of the religious leaders by touching those who had leprosy, by neglecting to wash in the Pharisees' prescribed, detailed manner. And you know what? He showed complete disregard for their sanctions against associating with certain classes of people. Jesus came to offer salvation, to show that God loves these people. And so Jesus didn't worry about the accusations. Instead, he continued going to those who needed him, regardless of the effect these rejected people might have on his reputation. If you think about it, folks, what keeps you away from certain people who may need Christ? Now, in this story which Jesus told, it may seem foolish for the shepherd to leave 99 sheep out in the open there and in search for just one. But the shepherd knew that the 99 would be safe, whereas the lost sheep was in danger because each sheep was of high value. The shepherd knew it and found it worthwhile to search diligently for that lost one. Now, here's the application, right? God's love for each individual is so great that he seeks each one out, and that means you and me too, and rejoices when he or she is found. And so Jesus associated with sinners because he wanted to bring the lost sheep, people who were considered beyond hope, he wanted to bring them the gospel of God. Before you were a believer, friend, God sought you, and his love is still seeking those who are yet lost. You know, we may be able to understand a God who would forgive sinners who come to him for mercy, but a God who tenderly searches for sinners and then joyfully forgives them, I mean, that's God who must possess an extraordinary love. And this is the kind of love that prompted Jesus to come to earth to search for lost people and save them. This is the kind of extraordinary love that God has for you and me. So if you feel far from God, don't despair. Don't get discouraged, because God's actually searching for you. Well, let's continue on here. In verse 8 of Luke 15, here is another
one of these parables. In fact, there's a series of three parables here that we're going to cover. In verse 8 it says, "Suppose a woman has 10 silver coins and loses one. Does she not light a lamp, sweep the house, and search carefully until she finds it? And when she finds it, she calls her friends and her neighbors together and says, 'Rejoice with me, I have found my lost coin.' Well, in the same way, I tell you, there is rejoicing in the presence of the angels of God over one sinner who repents." Now, Palestinian women received 10 silver coins as a wedding gift. Besides their monetary value, these coins held sentimental value, like kind of like a wedding ring. And to lose one would be extremely distressing. And so just as a woman would rejoice at finding her lost coin or her lost ring, so Jesus said the angels would rejoice over a repentant sinner. Each individual God. In fact, I believe that he grieves over every loss and rejoices whenever one of his children is found and brought into the kingdom. You know, folks, maybe we would have more joy in our churches if we shared Jesus' love and concern for the lost, right? All right, now what about this third story that Christ tells? It begins here in Luke 15, verse 11, where it says that Jesus continued. He said, "There was a man who had two sons. And the youngest one said to his father, 'Father, give me my share of the estate.' So he divided his property between them. Not long after that, the younger son got together all that he had and set off for a distant country. And there he squandered his wealth in wild living. And after he had spent everything, there was a severe famine in that whole country. And he began to be in need, so he went and hired himself out

to a citizen of that country who sent him to his fields to feed pigs. He longed to fill his stomach with the pods that the pigs were eating, but no one gave him anything. And when he came to his senses, he said, "How many of my father's hired men have food to spare, and here I am starving to death? I will set out and go back to my father and say to him, 'Father, I've sinned against heaven and against you. I'm no longer worthy to be called your son. Make me like one of your hired men.' And so he got up and he went to his father." Well, let's stop right there in this story. Again, a great familiar story. Now, as we may know, this younger son, his share of the estate would have been 1/3, with the older son receiving 2/3, according to the Old Testament rules and regulations there in Deuteronomy 21:17. But in most cases, he would have received this at his father's death, although fathers did sometimes choose to divide up their inheritance early and retire from managing the estate. Now, what is unusual here is that the younger one initiates the division of the estate. It seems to show kind of an arrogant disregard for his father's authority as head of the family. Now, according to Moses' law, pigs were unclean animals. It says that in Leviticus 11 and Deuteronomy 14. This meant that the pigs could not be eaten. They could not be used for sacrifice. In fact, to protect themselves from defilement, that is, spiritual defilement, Jews wouldn't even touch a pig. For a Jew to stoop to feeding pigs, I mean, that was a great humiliation. And for this young man to eat food that pigs had touched, well, degraded beyond belief. And the younger son had truly sunk to the depths, according to this story. Well, this younger son, like many who are rebellious and immature, he wanted to be free to live as he pleased, and he had to really hit bottom before he would come to his senses. I suppose, friends, it often takes great sorrow and tragedy to cause people to look to the only one who can really help them. And so we need to ask ourselves, are we trying to live life our own way, selfishly pushing aside responsibility or commitment that seems to get into our way? Well, we need to stop and look before we hit bottom. We'll save ourselves and our families a lot of grief. In the two previous stories, the seeker actively looked for the coin and the sheep, right? The shepherd and the woman who lost the coin. Those sheep and the coin couldn't return by themselves. But in this story, the father watches and waits. We're going to see that in just a moment. And he was desiring and dealing with a human being, a willpower of his own. But he was ready to greet his son if he returned. And you know what? In the same way, God's love is constant and patient and welcoming. He will search for us and will give us an opportunity to respond. He won't force us to come to him. And like the father in this story, God waits patiently for us to come to our senses. Well, let's read it here, continuing with verse 20. It says, "But while he was still a long way off," this prodigal son, "his father saw him and was filled with compassion for him, and he ran to his son, threw his arms around him, and kissed him. And the son said to him, 'Father, I have sinned against heaven and against you. I'm no longer worthy to be called your son.' But the father said to his servant, 'Quick, bring the best robe, put it on him, put a ring on his finger and sandals on his feet. Bring the fatted calf and kill it. Let's have a feast and celebrate. And for this son of mine, he was dead, but he's alive again. He was lost and is found.' And so they began to celebrate." You know, the sheep was lost because it may have foolishly wandered away, and the coin was lost through no fault of its own, but the son left out of selfishness. And God's great love reaches out and finds sinners no matter how they got lost. Well, there's a little bit of a hiccup in this story. In verse 25, it says, "Meanwhile, the older son was in the field. And when he came to the house, he heard music and dancing. And so he called one of the servants and asked him, 'What's going on?' 'Your brother has come,' he replied, 'and your father has killed the fattened calf because he has him back safe and sound.'
Well, the older brother became angry. He refused to go in. And so his father went out and pleaded with him. But he answered his father, "Look, all these years I've been slaving for you and never disobeyed your orders, yet you never gave me even a young goat so I could celebrate with my friends. But when this son of yours, who squandered your property with prostitutes, comes home, you kill the fattened calf for him?" "My son," the father said, "you're always with me, and everything I have is yours. But we had to celebrate and be glad, because this brother of yours was dead and is alive again. He was lost and is found." It was hard, wasn't it, for this older brother to accept his younger brother when he returned. And I suppose in some ways it's just as difficult to accept younger brothers today. People who repent after leading notoriously sinful lives are often held in suspicion. Churches are sometimes unwilling to admit them to membership. But instead, we should rejoice with the angels of heaven when an unbeliever repents and turns to God. And like the Father, we need to accept repentant sinners who wholeheartedly give them their support and encouragement so that they can grow in Christ. In this story, folks, of the lost son, the father's response is contrasted with the older brother's. The father forgave because he was filled with love. The son refused to forgive because he was bitter about what he saw as injustice of the whole situation. His resentment rendered him just as lost to the father's love as his younger brother had been. He didn't realize that, of course. So, what can this mean to us? Well, don't let anything keep you from forgiving others. If you are refusing to forgive people, you are missing a wonderful opportunity to experience joy and to share it with others. And so let's make our joy grow. Forgive somebody today who has hurt you. Now, in Jesus' story, this older brother, I think, represented the Pharisees, the religious leaders, who were angry, they were resentful that sinners were being welcomed into God's kingdom. After all, the Pharisees must have thought, "We have sacrificed and done so much for God." How easy, folks, it is to resent God's graciousness and his forgiveness of others, whom we might be considering our worse sinners than ourselves. But when our self-righteousness gets in the way of rejoicing when others come to Jesus, then we're no better than the religious leaders of Jesus' day, right? Well, it's time to go into chapter 16 of Luke. Again, Jesus continues with the stories. Jesus tells his disciples in verse 1, "There was a rich man whose manager was accused of wasting his possessions. So he called him in and asked him, 'What is this I hear about you? Give an account of your management, because you cannot be a manager any longer.' The manager said to himself, 'What'll I do now? My master is taking away my job. I'm not strong enough to dig, and I'm ashamed to beg. I know what I'll do, so that when I lose my job here, people will welcome me into their homes.' So he called in each one of his master's debtors, and he asked the first, 'How much do you owe, my master?' 800 gallons of olive oil," he replied. Well, the manager told him, "Take your bill, sit down quickly, and make it 400. And then he asked the second, "And how much do you owe?" 1,000 bushels of wheat," he replied. He told him, "Take your bill and make it 800. The master commended the dishonest manager because he had acted shrewdly. For the people of this world are more shrewd in dealing with their own kind than are the people of light. I tell you, use worldly wealth to gain friends for yourselves, so that when it is gone, you'll be welcomed into eternal dwellings." Well, let's see if we can find a meaning in this for us today. I think what it's saying is this. Our use of money is a good test of the lordship of Christ. Let's use our resources wisely. They belong to God, not to us. You know, money can be used for good or evil, so let's use it for good.
And as you know, money has a lot of power.

earthly investment will bring eternal benefit, won't it? And when we obey God's will, the unselfish use of possessions will follow. In fact, in verse 8, it says, as I read to you, how the master actually commended this fellow. And then in verse 10, he says, whoever can be trusted with very little can also be trusted with much. And whoever is dishonest with very little will be dishonest with much. So, if you have not been trustworthy in handling worldly wealth, who will trust you with true riches? And if you haven't been trustworthy with someone else's property, who will give you property of your own? No servant can serve two masters, says in verse 13. Either he will hate the one and love the other, or he'll be devoted to the one and despise the other. You cannot serve both God and money. Now the Pharisees, who loved money, heard all of this and were sneering at Jesus. And he said to them, you are the ones who justify yourselves in the eyes of men, but God knows your hearts. What is highly valued among men is detestable in God's sight. The law and the prophets were proclaimed until John. Since that time, the good news of the kingdom is being preached, and everyone is forcing his way into it. It is easier for heaven and earth to disappear than for the least stroke of a pen to drop out of the law. In fact, anyone who divorces his wife and marries another woman commits adultery. And the man who marries a divorced woman commits adultery. Wow, let's see if we can put all this together. Because the Pharisees loved money, they took exception to Jesus' teaching. Money has the power to take God's place in your life. It can become your master. How can you tell it if you're a slave to money? Well, do you think and worry about it frequently? Do you give up doing what you should do or would like to do in order to make more money? Do you spend a great deal of your time caring for your possessions? Is it hard for you to give money away? Are you in debt? I mean, you know, these are things to think about. We live in an age that measures people's worth by how much they make. Do we laugh at Jesus' warning against serving money? Do we try to explain it away? Do we apply it to someone else? You see, the Pharisees piously acted to get praise from others. But God knew what was really in their hearts. And so they considered their wealth to be a sign of God's approval. But God actually detested their wealth because it caused them to abandon true spirituality. And though prosperity may earn people's praise, it must never substitute for devotion and service to God. Now, John the Baptist's ministry was the dividing line, it seems, in one way, between the Old and the New Testament. And with the arrival of Jesus came the realization of all the prophets' hopes. And so Jesus emphasizes his kingdom that was fulfilling the law. It wasn't a new system, but it was actually a culmination of the old. The same God who worked through Moses was working through Jesus. I suppose that most of the religious leaders of Jesus' day permitted a person to divorce his wife for nearly any reason. Jesus' teaching about divorce went beyond what had been given in the book of Deuteronomy. Stricter than any of the then-current schools of thought. In fact, Jesus' teaching shocked the hearers, just as they might shake today's readers. Jesus says in no uncertain terms that marriage is a lifetime commitment. And so to leave your spouse for another person may be legal, but it's adultery in God's eyes. As you think about marriage, remember that God intends it to be a permanent commitment. Well, let's stop right there. We'll continue next time with some more stories that Jesus tells and more lessons, in fact, to be learned. I know that you enjoy studying the scripture with me. I'd like to hear from you. Send your comments, your requests to Your Bible, Post Office Box 33082, Knoxville, Tennessee 37930. But until we meet again at the same time, I'm Dwight Lainhoff reminding you, we don't live by bread alone, but by every word that proceeds from the mouth of God.

0: You've got questions? God has answers, and they're all found in the Bible. Welcome to God's Treasure Chest. I'm Charles Mills. Let's see what's hiding in God's Word today.
1: Why did God make Earth if He had other planets to love and care for?
0: Some time ago, there was trouble in my family. There were financial worries, marriages under stress, and even some serious spiritual doubts to be overcome. In the middle of all this mess, I asked my mom and dad a pointed question. "Don't you wish you hadn't had us kids?" I queried. Their response was immediate. "You children have brought us so much joy and happiness through the years, we couldn't think of a world without you in it." Even though God had an entire universe of beautiful beings willing to worship Him, something was missing. We were missing. His love was so great, He not only brought us into existence, He allowed His only Son to suffer and die a terrible death to keep us free from Satan's snare. My parents repeatedly demonstrate to us children the verse found in Zephaniah 3:17. "The Lord your God is with you. He is mighty to save. He will take great delight in you. He will quiet you with His love. He will rejoice over you with singing," NIV. So, why did God make Earth?
1: I know, because He couldn't think of a universe without us in it.
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4: Jonah chapter 2. "Then Jonah prayed unto the Lord his God out of the fish's belly, and said,
5: I cried by reason of mine affliction unto the Lord, and He heard me. Out of the belly of hell cried I, and Thou heardest my voice. For Thou hast cast me into the deep, in the midst of the seas, and the floods compassed me about. All Thy billows and Thy waves passed over me. Then I said, I'm cast out of Thy sight. Yet I will look again toward Thy holy temple. The waters compassed me about, even to the soul. The depth closed me round about. The weeds were wrapped about my head. I went down to the bottoms of the mountains. The earth with her bars was about me forever. Yet hast Thou brought up my life from corruption, O Lord, my God. When my soul fainted within me, I remembered the Lord. And my prayer came in unto Thee, into Thy holy temple. They that observe lying vanities forsake their own mercy. But I will sacrifice unto Thee with the voice of thanksgiving. I will pay that I have vowed. Salvation is of the Lord."
4: And the Lord spake unto the fish, and it vomited out Jonah upon the dry land.
6: For this cause I bow my knees unto the Father of our Lord Jesus Christ, of whom the whole family in heaven and earth is named, that he would grant you according to the riches of his glory to be strengthened with might by his Spirit in the inner man, that Christ may dwell in your hearts by faith, that ye, being rooted and grounded in love, may be able to comprehend with all saints what is the breadth and length and depth and height, and to know the love of Christ which passeth knowledge, that ye might be filled with all the fullness of God. Now unto him that is able to do exceeding abundantly above all that we ask or think, according to the power that worketh in us, unto him be glory in the church by Christ Jesus throughout all ages, world without end. Amen.
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8: 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Intermittent clouds today with a high near 82 and lows around 62. Intermittent clouds tomorrow with a high of 80 and lows around 56. For your Monday, intermittent clouds with a high near 81 and lows around 61. And for Tuesday, partly sunny with a high near 86 and lows around 70. That's your evening weather on Janesville Christian Talk Radio.
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11: Thine is the kingdom and the power and the glory. Can you say amen? We're in this for God's glory, not our own. Prayer is going to help you to see it from that perspective. God's glory, God's glory. But look at something Jesus taught us in a parable over in Luke chapter 18. And that Lord's Prayer we just looked at, it helps us to understand prayer and the dynamic of prayer, even the way to pray. That's a way to pray. Pray through the Lord's Prayer, taking each of those little cuts from the Lord's Prayer as stepping stones to lead you to a deeper prayer experience. If you want to do that, you can pray your way through the Lord's Prayer. You can pray your way through the sanctuary. You've heard people talk about that. I'm not here tonight to share with you 100 methods to pray. We can do that another time. I could really have just made this a three-word sermon. I could have come out with my cap on and pointed to the cap, which said, just do it. That's all. There's the sermon right there. Just do it. But I want to sell you on some of the benefits of prayer. I want to help you to understand it. I want to excite you about getting connected with God in prayer. Luke 18, verse 1, Jesus spoke a parable to them to this end, that men ought always to pray and not to faint. You like that? The reason he taught this parable was so people would persist. Now, he talks about an unjust judge. The unjust judge doesn't represent God except by contrast. Jesus is helping us to see the Heavenly Father isn't like this. But you can still understand some things from the parable that teach you about prayer. There was in the city a judge. He feared not God nor regarded man. There was a widow. She said, avenge me of mine adversary. He wouldn't for a while, but afterwards he thought, he said, even though I don't fear God and even though I don't care about people, because this woman is bothering me, because this woman is bothering me, I will avenge her, lest by her continual coming she weary me. Jesus said, listen, if there's a judge who will help a woman just because she pesters him, Imagine what God's willing to do. Shall not God avenge his own elect, which cry day and night unto him, though he hear, bear long with them? I tell you that he will avenge them speedily. Jesus says this, God is waiting to answer your prayer. And then he says, however, nevertheless, when the Son of Man comes, shall he find faith on the earth? Jesus is saying, man, there's something about people. I'm telling you that God wants to hear you. I'm telling you God's ready to listen. I'm telling you God will answer your prayer. Yet when I come back, I know the majority of people aren't going to be doing any praying. And if you look at the studies, even the majority of people in the church are barely praying, rarely praying. It's a wonder. Jesus has said, in fact, John wrote this, this is the confidence that we have in him. This is 1 John 5. That if we ask anything according to his will, he hears us. That's amazing. If we ask anything according to his will, it doesn't fall on deaf ears. And if we know that he hears us, whatever we ask, we know that we, tell me, have the petition that we desired of him. Isn't that amazing? When you pray according to the will of God, you know you have got what you have been asking God for. You ought to say amen to that. That's wonderful news. Jesus said, yet when I come back, hardly going to be any faith on the earth, even though you know that God is willing to hear you and answer your prayer. God wants to bless us. He wants you to thrive. He wants you to do well. Now, that doesn't mean, you know, and you hear this in some churches, it doesn't mean that he's going to make everybody a millionaire. If God makes you a millionaire, God bless you. You know, you worked hard for that most likely. God bless you. But it doesn't mean that because you pray, dollars are going to rain out the sky or you're going to get everything that you want. No, it just says, it reassures us, God wants to bless you, prosper you, encourage you, help you, aid you, strengthen you, further you. You know that God is going to do what is best for you. You know what it says in Hebrews 11? Not Hebrews 11, Luke 11. You can turn there if you want, Luke 11 and verse 13. Here's what Jesus said. He said this, Luke 11 and verse 13. If you then, Luke 11 and verse 13, if you then being evil, know how to give good gifts to your children, how much more will your heavenly Father give the Holy Spirit to them who what? In other words, to them who do what? Pray. God is willing to give you the Holy Spirit. For nothing, for free, just in answer to a prayer. If you knew, people stand in line, sometimes stand in line to get a welfare check or something. I'm not criticizing that. I'm simply saying, if you got a welfare check coming, you have to go stand in line. You stand in line. You wait, you stand in the sun, you go out in the rain, you do whatever you got to get because that's your check. You need that, right? You need that. God says, you don't have to stand in no line. You don't have to stand in the sun. You don't have to catch a bus down to an office. Sometimes people have to do that kind of stuff. You don't have to do any of that. And I will give you I'll give you the biggest check you ever seen in your life. You know how when they win you see these lottery type people and they hand them a great big oversized check, 9 feet long and whatever like that. You know, you want $1 million. Takes up this much room, but they stretch it out. God's willing to give you such great wealth, you need a bigger check than that just to get all the zeros on it. That's how spiritually rich you're going to be. That's the Holy Spirit, unfathomable riches. And God will give that to you because you ask. Listen, ask yourself a question. When did I last ask God to fill me with the Holy Spirit? Just think, don't say anything out loud. When did I last ask God to give me the Holy Spirit? If it wasn't today, there's a problem. Ask every day. Then, in fact, you don't want this prayer, Lord, if it's okay with you, I hate to be so presumptuous, but, I mean, if you could find it within yourself, you get straight up to the throne of God, you take hold of it, and you start shaking that throne and say, Lord, you got to give me your Holy Spirit. I'm not going to let you go till you do. You must give me your Holy Spirit today. I am a dead person without your Holy Spirit. I am adrift on a crazy ocean without your Holy Spirit. Lord, you got to give me I will not let you go except you bless me. That's what Jacob said. And that's a model. He was praying. He was talking to God when he said that. And we can afford to say, Lord, I am not going to let you go until you bless me. Now, you know this wonderful promise. I'll tell you a promise and then I'm going to change gears. The Lord said, he that spared not his own son, but delivered him up freely for us all, how shall he not also with him, or how shall he not with him also freely give us all things? I'm going to say that again. He who did not spare his own son, but gave him up freely for us all, if God was willing to give you Jesus, how shall he not also with him freely give us all things? If God was willing to give you Jesus, which is a pretty big deal, there's nothing he won't do for you. Amen. You can come to God and pray and be confident, confident, confident. However, let's talk about prayer here in the real world. If we did a reality TV show about prayer, we'd put 10 people in a big house. And one of them would be, oh, thank you, Jesus. Oh, listen, guys, today Jesus answered my prayer. And oh, it's just so wonderful. And this person's not levitating because that's not good, but walking on air. And oh, it's just Jesus. I'm so happy. Oh, I prayed and I got an A. And I prayed and I got a dreamy boyfriend and everything is wonderful. And I prayed and I got a check in the mail today. And there'd be three or four other people who go, you know, that's good. We've been praying too. And you know, things are going mostly well, but there'd be someone in the house who says, but wait a minute, I pray as much as you, and my mother's cancer is getting worse. And I lost my job, and I don't even know where I'm going to find another one in this economy. And I wrote to my brother, and my brother's in jail because he did something really silly. How come I'm praying to the same God that you're praying to, and you're getting checks in the mail, and I'm just getting bad stuff? Does that sound like real life? It's real life. You pray for a pregnancy, and you prayed and prayed and prayed, and you say, oh, I think I might be, and you run off to the drugstore and buy one of them little pregnancy tests. You look at it. Two red lines. You run out and buy furniture. You decorate the room. We're going to do it. Oh, what should we do? Puppies? Should we do puppies? Should we do Thomas the Tank Engine? What are we going to do? Let's do fish. I'm fine with that. But when I was, it was like, well, it's clear a space in the corner. Put them over there. That's all it was. I'm going to do puppies and everything. And you plan and you plan and you plan, and mama's this big, and the big day comes, and the child is stillborn. And you prayed. God clearly didn't hear your prayer. Yes, he did. He heard your prayer. But that's life sometimes, in spite of prayer. It doesn't always work out like you want it to. You see, even prayer that doesn't take away the vagaries or the difficulties of life. And that doesn't mean you should quit on prayer. It just means you ought to pray more. Not to take that away. Not if I prayed harder, that wouldn't have happened. No, sorry. God caused the rain to fall on the just and on the unjust, and difficulties happen even to good people because there's sin in the world. But it's when you continue to pray in those moments of difficulty that you can learn to trust God and lean on God. Even when everything's going to hell, you can trust God. A lady told me, she said, I went to the hospital, and they gave me a terrible diagnosis, and they said, the fact of the matter is, madam, you're going to die. And there's nothing we can do to save you. And she said, and I said to them, okay, well, thanks for that. And they looked at her like she was out of her mind. And they said, wait, did you not hear us? She said, yeah, I heard, I understood, but, you know, that's all right. I'll talk this over with God, and somehow we're gonna work this through. Interesting, isn't it? That's not to say that if you pray, you don't shed tears or you don't get angry or upset when difficult stuff comes. I don't mean that. But when challenges come, see, challenges are either going to push you further away from God or pull you closer to God. It depends what your reaction is. And so if you're a person of prayer and you know God, what you've learned is that God loves you anyway.

0: And then if something rotten is going on in your life, you say, well, okay, I'm gonna trust God. I'll trust Him. I'm not necessarily going to be happy about what's going on, but I'll trust God. Too many of us, we've got the idea that God is Santa Claus. Remember, you go to the toy store at Christmas time and Santa's sitting there and kids are sitting on Santa's knee and they're saying, I want a shiny red bicycle. I don't, you know what? Parents, dumb man. Why would you put your kid on Santa's knee? And because Santa's going to say, when as soon as a kid is off there, you're in trouble. She wants a space shuttle and she wants a... like 8 American Girl dolls, and she wants a bicycle and a skateboard, and the bill, here's the bill, it's like $19,000. And now you're saying to her, man, it was your idea to let her go and see Santa. She thinks she's going to get all of that now. God's not Santa Claus. You don't go to God with a shopping list and say, I expect all this. You go to God and pray and say, Lord, whatever your will is, we're going to make it through. Because prayer helps you to understand, our Father who art where? In heaven. We are praying to our Heavenly Father. This earth is all going to be gone one day. Burned up and then remade better than it ever was. You're on this earth how long? Pitifully short. Yeah. Oh, wow, Aunt Mabel, she lived to be 100. Oh, great, Methuselah, he lived 969. Mabel's just a baby. We're not here long. And whatever we're called to bear in this world, if we lean on Jesus, we can lean on Jesus if we trust Him. We can trust Him if we know Him. You'll only know Him if you pray and spend time with Him. Even though sometimes prayer in the real world is difficult, it's hard, you can learn to trust God. You can learn to believe God. Some people going through the valley of the shadow of death, but you can lean on God. It's not a cliche. Romans 8:28, all things work together for good to them who love God. I have friends... The husband has a brain tumor. He's going to die. Now, he's taken his time, which is really good. He was supposed to have like 6 months. It's been something like 6 years. And he's doing great. Still, the prognosis is he's going to die. He's just getting there slowly, you understand. She said to me, in front of him and in front of their child, she said, his brain tumor is the best thing that has ever happened to our family. I said, I looked at him. And he said, you know, she's absolutely right. And there are reasons for that. And you may be able to hazard a guess at what some of those reasons are. But the brain tumor, even though it means dad's going to go, even means it's not going to work out, even in the middle of that, they have been able to say, it is working together for good. In fact, for God's glory and even for the family's salvation. You can trust God. Prayer is an exercise in learning to trust God. God knows what's best for us. He does. A maniac driver runs your teenager off the road. Teenager in the ICU. Difficult. Is that God's will? Oh, everything is God. No, maybe it wasn't God's will. But somehow God allowed that. And I know you may pull me up on a contradiction for that. And I don't care if you do. But it's not God's will that babies are born with AIDS and that people die of all kinds of things and that people get evicted and so forth. But God allows stuff to happen because He sees the big picture. He sees the big picture. All things work together for good. We can believe that. Joseph was sold out by his brothers. He goes on down there to Egypt. It must have seemed terrible. He wasn't ever going to see his mother again. And he was taken away from his father who he loved and his little brother. And yet later on, Joseph was able to say, I'm not mad with you because God worked this out for good. You see, he trusted God. He leaned on God. He believed in God. When you pray, remember, God's the majesty of the universe. He's the sovereign of the heavens. You can remember what it says in the book of Genesis. Shall not the God of all the earth do right? And then this poor old Job. Job wrestled with the idea even of his birth. He was really having a hard time. But it was when he spoke with God. If you really want something powerful, read the last few chapters of the book of Job. It's powerful where God says, all right, you've done enough speaking. It's time for you to listen. I want you to listen to me. And God says, where were you when I framed the earth? Where were you when I made this? Where were you when I hung the stars in the sky? Where were you? And Job, through communicating with God, now he's listening, not speaking, understands this thing perfectly. And he finally gets it right there in the end of the Bible. Job understood. Prayer doesn't change God. Prayer changes you. Prayer transforms. Prayer lifts you up. Prayer takes you deep into the mind and the heart of God. Don't let anything keep you from praying. When it comes to prayer, set a regular time aside for prayer. It's an appointment. Set the appointment and keep the appointment. There are going to be days when you got to bed real late, the alarm clock went off, or didn't go off. You go, oh, I've got to get to work. That might happen. But you'll say, Lord, wake me up every morning in time to pray. And God will do that sort of thing for you. Take time to pray. Job said, I have esteemed the words of his mouth more than my necessary food. We could say that means Bible study, but it could be taking time with God and listening to the voice of God. When you pray, listen. Listen to God. Don't just talk, listen. You can talk and listen at the same time, but it's good to stop and say, Lord, my heart is just open right now. I'm just ready to hear what you have to say. Be careful with that, but you can listen to God. Not enough people listen. Too much talking. If you were my friend and you did all the talking and no listening, I mean, I'd wonder what's going on here. Maybe God feels like that about us sometimes. Someone said, if you will find voice and time to pray, God will find time and voice to answer. If you find voice and time to pray, God will find time and voice to answer. Someone said, let every breath be a prayer. Pray at home. Pray with your spouse. Pray with your kids. Pray with other folks. Don't pray when you feel like, and don't ever be so discouraged that you don't pray. Let prayer happen. Let it be the foundation and the cornerstone of your life. I think the problem, there are many problems with prayer. Big problem is we don't pray. Another problem is we don't pray and ask God for enough. Come back in your Bible with me, 2 Kings 13. We're going to close out with this story. 2 Kings chapter 13. 2 Kings 13. The king is Joash. He's a scoundrel. But he comes to Elisha. He says, oh, my father, the chariot of Israel and the horsemen thereof. Elisha, our hopes rest on you. 2 Kings 13, verse 15. Elisha said to him, take bow and arrows. And so he did. He said to the king, put your hand upon the bow. And so he did. And he put his hands upon it. Elisha put his hands upon the king's hand. They shot an arrow. He said, the arrow of the Lord's deliverance. And the arrow of deliverance from Syria. The Syrians were the hated enemy. God was telling this king through Elisha, it's going to work out okay. And then he said in verse 18, take the arrows, which he did. And he said to the king of Israel, smite upon the ground. And so he struck the ground three times and then stopped. Let me ask you. What does it take to make God angry? Now, I don't want to stretch this too far and say that God was angry, but I'm going to say that Elisha was there as God's representative, and Elisha was angry. So Elisha's anger at least represented the displeasure of God. What would it be that would upset God? Interesting. You look at this. The man of God was wroth with him, and he said, you should have smitten five or six times. Then you would have smitten Syria till you had consumed it. Whereas now, you will smite Syria only three times. What was the problem? The problem was the king didn't ask God for enough. He made small demands on God. Are you doing that? If you're praying 30 seconds a day, you're not even putting anything on God. If you're praying 5 minutes a day, I don't know how you're getting by with that. I read about the acronym ACTS. I read it in a book. Adoration, Confession, Thanksgiving, Supplication. You could spend half an hour adoring God, praising God. Now, some of y'all could keep God going all day just with confession. We've all got so much to be thankful for. Your issue is now going to be, I don't have enough time in the day to pray. I mean, I can't get my prayers finished. Yes, supplication. Ask God for what you want. Pray big prayers. God wants us to pray big prayers. I got a great big long story I'm going to tell you in just 2 minutes. Met a Christian family. In fact, we went way, way back. I hadn't seen them in years. And when I bumped into them again, they were Bible-believing Christians. I was so excited. And in that family, there were four little kids. The oldest was a girl about 9 years old. I've told this story many times, and so some of you have heard this. It was just wonderful. Years later, I make an altar call in a church, and this girl comes forward. She's holding a baby now. She comes forward. I said, well, that's interesting. When I spoke to her, she told me that the whole family had left the church. Dad had gone back to the booze. He had been an alcoholic, and now he's drinking again. When an alcoholic goes back to the bottle, you know, that's all over. They'd been married 25 years or so. They split up. It's usually curtains when that happens. The oldest of the boys was smoking dope, and the other two weren't much better. And she'd married someone outside the church. And she said, but you know what I'm going to do, John? I'm going to pray, and I'm going to pray God brings them all back. And in my mind, I thought, that'll never happen. But you pray, girl, I said, and I'll pray with you. I was back, I don't know, a year or two later to hold some meetings. Guess what? Mom and Dad are back together. Dad's quit drinking. They're back in the church. They've reconsecrated their lives to Jesus. The oldest brother's in church. The other two are hanging around. The husband is attending the archaeology seminar. During the series of meetings I held, all of them made decisions for Jesus Christ. When I was back a year later, that whole family in the church, one of them a student missionary, one of them an It Is Written Bible worker. Amen. Miracles happen. That was a big prayer to pray. But you can pray big prayers and expect God to answer them. Because God is a big God. He's big enough to answer your prayers. Expect Him to. And expect to get close to God when you take time to pray. Our Father in heaven, we thank You tonight for the privilege of prayer. As we've discussed it after a rudimentary fashion, we just ask that our prayer life with You would be real, vital, meaningful, that we can know You more, know Your heart, be connected to You. That as we speak, You'll take occasion to speak to us and transform us in this communication process. That our lives will be more of You and less of us. Keep us now, Lord, please. Bless us. As we go, bless us. Give us faith in You. Our own righteousness, nothing. But by faith we claim the righteousness of Jesus Christ. Lord, work Your work in our lives. We pray. We thank You. Guide us as we go, I pray in Jesus' name. Amen.
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2: 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So today, honey, what is our topic about?
3: Well, you've received several questions that go something like this. As a mother, how do I balance everything going on in my life? Or how do I balance everything that I want to do in my life? And some of those questions have gotten more specific. How do I balance time for my hobbies and doing my mothering? How do I balance time with my husband and with my children? And one that we've heard a couple of times is, how do I balance my work? I have a degree in such and such, and I'm working outside the home. I don't have energy when I get home, or I don't have as much energy as I feel like I should have when I get home for my children and my family. So how do I balance this? That's really the question we're looking at today.
2: It is, and it's kind of a big one and a heavy one, and an important one. So we want to try to give it our best effort at this question, but not from our own ideas. We want to look at it from the Word of God, which we try to do here on Moms on Break all the time. And I want to just say this right up front. We're not so worried about being politically correct, just biblically correct. So that is the way we're going to approach this.
3: And that's your disclaimer, that this may not be the approach or the view on this that everyone is going to be excited about here.
2: Well, I can tell you it probably isn't, because it's not the world's view. It's coming straight from the Bible.
3: All right.
2: But I'm excited about it.
3: So, ladies, you've been warned, okay? We're going to dive into this now.
2: That's right. And I'd like to start from the very beginning in Genesis chapter 3.
3: Well, as with many topics, things fall into place better and ultimately make more sense when we keep the big picture in view.
2: Amen. I love the big picture.
3: So the big picture of the Bible's message to us is that God created us in His image. The Bible tells us that there in Genesis chapter 1.
2: Mm-hmm.
3: You know, and God says, let us make man in our image. So He made them male and female. And the next big thing that happens in the Bible is that sin messes that up. And really, the entire Bible, except for the first two chapters and maybe the last two or three chapters, deals with the sin problem. And how is God responding to this sin problem? And we'll come back to Genesis 3 in just a moment, but I want to make this point first. In dealing with the issue of sin, there are presumably an infinite variety of ways that God could have chosen to deal with that.
2: Mm-hmm.
3: After all, He is God. He's omniscient. He knows everything. He's all-powerful. So He could have dealt with sin in thousands upon thousands of ways. But the way He chose to do it was to get personally involved.
2: Amen.
3: He did not outsource the plan of salvation to anybody or anything else. And that most famous verse in the Bible, John 3:16, mm-hmm. For God so loved the world that He gave His only begotten Son, really strikes at the heart of why God did not outsource the plan of salvation. It's because He loved us, and He loved His creation, and He loved us too much to entrust that job of salvation to anybody or anything else. Which, of course, ultimately wouldn't have worked, because God can do that. But as we're going to apply this to the question for today, it really comes down to an issue of love and priorities.
2: Mm-hmm. Mm-hmm.
3: Now, let's go back to Genesis chapter 3. And as we look at God's explanation to Adam and Eve about what their life is going to look like now in this adjusted reality after they've sinned. He explains to both of them in very general but also somewhat specific terms about what their responsibilities are going to be. I want to start with Adam. In Genesis chapter 3, verse 17, He says to Adam, "Because you have hearkened unto the voice of thy wife and have eaten of the tree of which I commanded thee, saying, Thou shalt not eat of it, cursed is the ground for thy sake. In sorrow shalt thou eat of it all the days of thy life. Thorns also and thistles shall it bring forth to thee, and thou shalt eat the herb of the field." So many things changed when Adam and Eve sinned. And one of those, of course, is that the ground was going to be very difficult now to grow the food.
2: Mm-hmm.
3: But God is also identifying for Adam where his primary area of responsibility is going to be. And that is going, in Adam's context, that was in the field. If we broadened that to today, it's Adam's job is to go out and provide for his family.
2: That's right.
3: He's going to grow that food. He's going to care for those flocks, whatever it takes to provide for his family.
2: He's the breadwinner.
3: That's right.
2: Mm-hmm.
3: And you can even see in the text here that that's going to take him outside the immediate walls of the home.
2: Sure.
3: More often than not. Now, compare that to what God says to Eve. Mm-hmm. And this is the very verse before, Genesis 3, verse 16.
2: Mm-hmm.
3: Unto the woman he said, I will greatly multiply thy sorrow and thy conception. In sorrow thou shalt bring forth children, and thy desire shall be to thy husband, and he shall rule over thee. Mm-hmm. Now, that situation has been taken advantage of in some horrible ways through history.
2: Right.
3: And God is not saying that he's trying to subject Eve to an abusive type of situation.
2: No, absolutely not.
3: Mm-hmm. But he is explaining to Eve that as the woman and as the mother,
2: mm-hmm.
3: Her primary area of responsibility is going to be within the home.
2: That's right.
3: In dealing with these children that she painfully brings into the world.
2: Mm-hmm.
3: And so we see a distinction here in Genesis chapter 3, right away, that there is a difference in the basic roles that God assigns to the man, the husband, and the wife, the mother and the father.
2: Amen. I really appreciate you setting the stage for that, because that's not what we see in our world today. You know, we see a lot of women's rights, I can do as much as the man, kind of an attitude. And in my humble opinion, that's taken our world down the tube. And so let's get back to what God says. We should be with our children as mothers. And that's what we've actually titled this whole talk, is the most important work. We have some really good readings for you today, but I'm going to start with one here that says, childhood is the season in which the most abiding impressions may be made. The seeds sown in infancy by the careful, God-fearing mother will become trees of righteousness, which will blossom. And the lessons given by a God-fearing father by precept and example. So right from the beginning, infancy, the impressions made are critical. And my question to you is, mothers, why would you want to outsource that to anybody else to do when God has given you that most precious responsibility to train and raise your child for the Lord?
3: And let's rephrase that responsibility, which actually both the mother and the father have.
2: Yes, yes.
3: And that responsibility is to work with God, to be an instrument of God, so that the divine character can be impressed on the mind and the heart of these children.
2: Amen.
3: When we take on the responsibility of bringing a child into this world,
2: mm-hmm.
3: we also, by default, accept that responsibility, whether we accept it or not. As parents, we still have that responsibility of impressing that divine character on our children.
2: Amen.
3: And that's something you don't want to leave to anybody else.
2: No, no. This is a solemn responsibility. It's one that we need daily prayer and surrender to do. I just want to read a couple verses. This is a very well-known one. Proverbs 22, verse 6. Train up a child in the way he should go, and when he is old, he will not depart from it. I want to focus on a couple the phrase, train up. You know, that just has the connotation from the ground roots up, you know. Also, Ephesians 6, verse 4 says, the last part of the verse, but bring them up in the nurture and admonition of the Lord. So this is not something we want to wait to do. We want to start right away. Now, if somebody is listening and they have waited, it's never too late with the Lord. There's always possibilities to start over and come to Him now. But if you're a new mother, by all means, take the opportunity to start right away.
3: Let's just be real clear here, too, about the responsibility that the mother especially has. That first responsibility is to her children, which trumps any other interest or career goal that she may have.
2: Mm-hmm. Mm-hmm.
3: And again, we realize that's not politically correct. And if there's anybody still listening at this point in the podcast, I would like to read a very challenging statement, mm-hmm. but also inspiring one. This is from the book Adventist Home, mm-hmm. page 231. The king upon his throne has no higher work than has the mother. So I'll just interrupt that reading here. If a woman wants to aspire to the very highest position or work possible here on earth, then she needs to look inside her home and what her responsibility is with her children.
2: Amen.
3: Now read in. The mother is queen of her household. She has in her power the molding of her children's characters, that they may be fitted for the higher immortal life. An angel could not ask for a higher mission. She is doing service for God. Let her only realize the high character of her task, and it will inspire her with courage. Let her realize the worth of her work and put on the whole armor of God, that she may resist the temptation to conform to the world's standard. Her work is for time and for eternity. So that's, again, that's a challenging but also an encouraging statement. And how ironic it is that the world is pushing women today to supposedly reach for a higher calling in life than spending all the time they can with their kids. Mm-hmm. But in doing so, they are actually abdicating this highest position that God has given to them.
2: It's Satan's plan, because he knows if he can get at that, he's gotten the world. And so, yes, thank you for reading that. That's a huge thing for moms to hold on to. It's the highest work. It's higher than the king upon his throne.
3: Now, I do want to make one point here, and that is we do realize there are different situations that, you know, people are in, especially that of single mothers. And, you know, if you are in that situation, we don't want you to feel like the only valid home we see is, you know, what we've been talking here, the husband going out and the mom staying home. We recognize that in those kind of situations, you are going to have some kind of work. But we want to encourage you, pray about it. Mm-hmm. Ask the Lord to provide something work-wise where you can stay at home.
2: Amen.
3: And increasingly, I mean, in today's society, there's all kinds of opportunities that could be available.
2: I have a single mom friend right now who's telling me she believes God's promises and she is going to do it. No matter if she knows how she's going to do it or not, she's going to step out in faith and do it. I also have some friends that I knew growing up. Both the mom and the dad went all the way through radiology school and finished their doctorate in that. And then they had kids, and the mother never used it. She stayed home with her kids the entire time. And I find that very inspiring, because a lot of times we have moms that go to school and they think they've got to use it, and they outsource the greatest responsibility they have for this supposedly higher calling. And I just want to encourage you, moms, the highest calling, higher than the king upon his throne, is the work of a mother. And take it serious.
3: God will bless.
2: Amen. Thank you for joining us today. We'll see you next time. You can find Moms on Break on Facebook, Instagram, and your favorite podcast service. Subscribe, like, and comment to be a part of all our mom talk. Moms on Break is a production of Pathway to Paradise Ministries.
4: For decades, creationists and evolutionists have used dinosaurs to support their opposite worldviews. With more than just bones as scientific evidence, whose side are the dinosaurs really on? Stay tuned.
5: It's tough to imagine how soft tissue could remain preserved, but it works in the favor of a younger timescale than an older one.
4: This is Science, Scripture, and Salvation, a Creation Radio Journal. I'm Chris O'Brien with the Institute for Creation Research. Dinosaurs are fascinating creatures that have long been the center of divisive arguments over evolution and the age of the Earth. But creationists aren't the only ones disagreeing with secular paleontologists. Some evolutionists are at odds with each other over unique discoveries in dinosaur fossils. What's this all about? Why not join us for the next 15 minutes as we reveal the great dinosaur dilemma that evolutionists face regarding the age and evolution of dinosaurs. There's a certain circular reasoning behind the evolutionary dating of dinosaurs and the rock layers in which they're found. Whereas, if one were shown to be younger than previously believed, it would cast doubt on the millions of years assigned to the other. Such is the case surrounding the recent discovery of soft tissue in dinosaurs found in Montana. Dr.

0: Dr. Kevin Anderson is director of Creation Research Society's Van Andel Research Center in Chino Valley, Arizona. He says even though blood vessels and tissues were found intact, and that previously no one would have believed that this kind of material could survive for 68 million years, evolutionists will not even consider a younger age for these fossils.
1: Their assumption was, isn't it interesting, after 60 million years, it still exists, that it can still be intact tissue. The creationists, of course, who take the position that we think that all we know about tissue, all we know about degeneration of tissue, degeneration of protein and such, would be that it's not going to last 60 million years, that it would not be able to survive that long. And so to us, the data very clearly is with these fossils not being 68 million years of age versus the evolutionists, where it was more just kind of a hand wave of, wow, isn't that surprising? Well, who would have thought? Okay, well, anyway, there was never a question or a challenge that maybe these fossils aren't 68 million years of age after all. Maybe they're younger than that. No, we know they're that age, so therefore it has to be that this tissue survived that long.
0: ICR geologist Bill Hoesch says it's hard to believe that soft tissue in anything could even survive a few thousand years, much less tens of millions of years.
2: You have to have incredible burial conditions in order to do this. You have to have some kind of extraordinary conditions because, obviously, there was no saran wrap when these things got buried, you know, and even if there was no refrigerator to put them in, you know. So it's really tough to imagine how that soft tissue could remain preserved. But it works, obviously, in the favor of a younger timescale than an older one, because these things obviously break down and decay and decompose.
0: The mastodon is another good example of the dilemma evolutionists are caught in when ascribing old ages to fossils with soft tissue. While evolutionists claim mastodon fossils are at least 160,000 years old, creationists believe them to be only 3,000 to 6,000 years old. Dr. Anderson tells us about protein found in these elephant-like creatures.
1: They have been successful enough at isolating and extracting the collagen from the fossils that they're able to get, instead of very, very short fractions of amino acids as they're getting with the dinosaur, they're able to get much larger amino acid sequences from the collagen. In fact, the length of the sequences they're getting is comparable to the size of sequences that they get from, for example, a freshly collected collagen from ostrich bones that are just extracted, just dyed. So this, again, is pretty good indication to me that this collagen hasn't really undergone much of any degeneration. And proteins degenerate fairly quickly, especially when exposed to the elements of heat and other kind of oxidizing agents and such that would the fossils would be encountering as they're laying in the ground or on the ground. So this is, to me, more evidence suggesting that we really have to question the claimed ages of not only the dinosaur bones, but even in this case, the bones of these mastodons.
0: So we can see how this evidence would be very challenging to evolutionists.
1: It's hard enough for us to explain, because everything we know about tissue degeneration would say that, you know, 4,000 or 5,000, 6,000 years would be really on the very outer rim of expecting any kind of tissue, collagen, other proteins, red blood cells and such to be preserved. So then when you chalk on where you make it hundreds of thousands in the case of the mastodon and tens of millions in the case of the dinosaur, then it just goes totally off the chart. Then you can't explain it at all. This would say a lot of evolutionists, their approach has simply been to deny it. Oh, that's not soft tissue. Oh, that's just, you're just seeing things. Well, now with the collagen isolation, they have a little harder time. See, because before it was more observational. They were looking in microscopes. And they were saying, okay, this looks like red blood cells. This looks like hollow blood vessels. This looks like connective tissue. And it has certain physical properties when we touch it, when we move it and such, that would be consistent with it being soft tissue. But now you actually have molecular evidence because you actually have amino acid sequences. And that becomes much more definitive that, in fact, there is intact soft tissue still there. And it's going to be much harder for a lot of evolutionists to now say, oh, you know, you're exaggerating, you're just seeing things. They're going to have to accept, guess what, there's preserved collagen.

0: or Tyrannosaurus rex. These are theropods. They walked upright on two legs. And there's evidence in some of these. Some people are saying, oh, there's collagen fibers associated with this. Or some say, oh, there's funny little shapes that suggest that you can see the terminus of where perhaps a feather protruded from the skin of this creature.
1: Not only do some evolutionists claim that these dinos had feathers, they also say that these creatures fully evolved into birds. However, there's not enough evidence to support this idea.
0: One key problem with claiming that birds evolved from dinosaurs is we may have evidence for birds in strata that are at least as old as the dinosaurs. And so it looks like dinosaurs and birds had a separate ancestry. Fossil birds have been found, perhaps, in strata that are as old as dinosaurs. Some of them are contentious. Not all of them are accepted. But there is many bird paleontologists who believe that this nonsense that dinosaurs gave, and they use very strong words like that, that dinosaurs gave rise to birds, they ridicule this highly because they know the fossils don't seem to indicate that.
1: ICR retired Vice President Dr. Dwayne Gish would agree and says although it's obvious that creation scientists are not buying into the feathered dinosaur to bird evolution speculation, neither are some evolutionists.
2: Actually, there's been a sharp controversy concerning the origin of birds. Now, most paleontologists maintain that birds evolved from theropod dinosaurs, that is, carnivorous dinosaurs, while leading ornithologists reject this notion. Now, these people are evolutionists, but they believe that birds evolved from some unknown reptilian ancestor. In the past few years, paleontologists maintain that feathered dinosaurs have been found as fossils in China, thus proving beyond doubt that birds evolved from dinosaurs. On the other hand, the ornithologists, including, for example, Dr. Alan Fiducia, University of North Carolina, Dr. Larry Martin, University of Kansas, and Storrs Olson of the Smithsonian Institution, among others, have rejected such claims, maintaining that the feathers are not feathers at all, and in other cases, the fossils are of non-flying birds, not dinosaurs. Dr. Fiducia and several others have provided convincing evidence against the idea that dinosaurs evolved from birds.
1: But what about all the press and media attention these so-called feathered dinosaurs have received? Doesn't that add credibility to the dino-to-bird evolution claim? Dr. Gish says the public should be careful about readily accepting these kinds of dramatic evolutionary proclamations as fact.
2: This creature, known as Archaeopteryx, some evolutionists claim it was a transitional form. Well, Dr. Fiducia said that in a modern sense, it is a flying bird, and so it's certainly not a transitional form. Archaeopteryx had the basic form and pattern of the avian wing. It had feathers identical to the feathers of flying birds. It had perching feet, bird-like skull, and so many features. Birds, it flew. Evolutionists used to claim it couldn't fly very good. Now they concede that it was an excellent flyer. And there's no trace of anything that could have given rise to Archaeopteryx. Archaeopteryx was a bird. I might just add that years ago, the National Geographic published an article about a creature called Archaeoraptor. And they claimed it proved beyond doubt that dinosaurs had evolved into birds. The creature was called Archaeoraptor. And this was supposed to be the final ultimate proof that birds had evolved from dinosaurs. It turned out to be a complete fraud. A Chinese farmer had taken the front end of a bird and glued the back end of a reptile of some kind or dinosaur to it. And scientists and many others, the National Geographic, accepted this as proof of the fact that birds had evolved from dinosaurs. And it was absolutely, totally false.
1: We know that birds did not evolve from dinosaurs, and there's no evidence that animals have ever evolved from one kind to another. But we do know that all living entities have one thing in common, and that is death. However,

0: As Bill Hoche tells us, there's a major difference between the death of an animal and that of a human being.
1: Scripture teaches that for man you will die once, and after this comes the judgment. It doesn't say that about the animals. But it says for man you'll be judged. You'll be judged according to the sins that you've committed on the earth. Who can stand before holy God in this kind of a judgment? This is why Christ came into the world. This is why he died on the cross for your sins. This is the good news that saved me about 25 years ago, and this is the good news I share now. Scripture teaches, if you will confess with your mouth the Lord Jesus and believe in your heart that God raised him from the dead, you will be saved. There's a lot we don't know about the animals today, much less about extinct animals and dead ones like the dinosaurs. But for man, the way is clear. We can have forgiveness of sin. We can have hope for eternity. We can have purpose in this life.
0: As our program comes to a close, we hope that you've been encouraged. It's our desire at ICR to show that the Bible can be trusted, both historically and scientifically, and to give facts that will build your faith. As Christians, we need to understand the scientific basis for our beliefs. We pray that this program will aid you in your discovery of science and the Bible. You know, most people aren't aware that today there are thousands of scientists that are convinced of the truth of biblical creation and not evolution. Our non-denominational ministry aims to restore and strengthen the Genesis foundations of the Christian faith. If you've enjoyed today's edition of Science, Scripture, and Salvation, a Creation Radio Journal, why not visit us on the web to find out more about the work of ICR? 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Again, www.icr.org. Science, Scripture, and Salvation, a Creation Radio Journal, is a production of ICR. For the Institute for Creation Research, I'm Chris O'Brien. Thanks for tuning in.

0: This is Healthy Living, featuring Dr. Ken Cooper, founder of the Cooper Aerobic Center in Dallas, Texas. Do you have high blood pressure? If so, you're not alone. But one of the best ways to correct that problem is to just lose weight. Here's Dr. Cooper.
1: Are you overweight? And if so, what is your blood pressure? What is your cholesterol? Do you have any signs of diabetes? Listen to this. Blood pressure goes up in everyone who is overweight, but a mere 5 to 10 pound weight loss can lower both the systolic blood pressure and the diastolic blood pressure significantly. I don't care whether you're 300 pounds. 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Cholesterol in young people goes up with excess body weight. In older people, triglycerides may be more influenced. A mere 5 to 10 pound weight loss can lower the LDL or bad cholesterol and raise the HDL or high cholesterol, the good cholesterol. But even more impressive than blood pressure and cholesterol, blood sugar and insulin levels are sensitive to weight. Only 5 to 10 pound weight loss can lower the fasting blood sugar and can protect you from developing diabetes. If you're overweight, get started, lose just a little, and the benefits will be fantastic.
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6: Now a look at your evening weather on Janesville Christian Talk Radio. Intermittent clouds today with a high near 82 and lows around 62. Intermittent clouds tomorrow with a high of 80 and lows around 56. For your Monday, intermittent clouds with a high near 81 and lows around 61. And for Tuesday, partly sunny with a high near 86 and lows around 70. That's your evening weather on Janesville Christian Talk Radio.
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9: For millennia, people from different countries, cultures, and backgrounds have found direction and encouragement in the inspired pages of the Bible. In his day, Jesus directed listeners to search the prophecies of Scripture to find him, the only way of salvation. 2,000 years later, as we stand on the brink of eternity, we no less need the purpose and hope God's Word provides. Sacramento Central Church brings you Receiving the Word, timely Bible messages presented by Pastors Chris Buttery and Mike Thompson. Amazing revelations await you in God's holy word, the Bible.
10: The message that I'll be sharing with you is entitled, it's kind of a strange one, Humanology. Who am I? Humanology, who am I? And someone may say, well, you're Chris Buttery. We're going to go beyond the basics here and discuss the essence of our being this morning, because I think you would agree with me, we live in a world where there's an insatiable appetite for the discovery of who we are, what our origins are, and as a result, where we're going. And so we want to delve into that a little bit this morning. Of course, like always, we can't cover every component of the topics we discuss and share, but we trust it'll be an encouragement and blessing to each one of us that are here this morning. Some of you may be familiar with the story about or behind Albert Einstein's brain and its trip across the United States. How many of you knew that it traveled in a car and traveled across from the East Coast to the West Coast? Okay, we got a few people here that knew that. Why anybody would want Albert Einstein's brain is probably beyond the pale of the discussion here this morning. But somewhere between Einstein's death and his burial, somebody snatched his brain. And one rumor was that someone had dissected it, and they stored it in a garage in Saskatchewan, Canada, next to some hockey sticks and a deflated basketball. But what actually happened was that in 1955, after having performed an autopsy on Einstein's brain, the attending physician, Dr. Thomas Henry, opened up his skull, removed the brain, and supposedly was going to do medical research on it. The problem was is that Dr. Harvey, Thomas Harvey, took the brain and never returned it. So there were no legal ramifications, that no precedent had been set with regard to anyone stealing someone else's brain. And so Harvey kind of got let go, and everything was fine for a while. He would appear for several interviews, and at the end of every interview, or toward the end of every interview, he would say he's just 1 year away from completing his research on Einstein's brain. But after 40 years... After 40 years of holding on to Einstein's brain and seeing his profession gradually slump, Dr. Harvey decided he would return the brain to Einstein's family, specifically to Einstein's granddaughter, who was living right here in California, Berkeley, as a matter of fact. And there was a journalist by the name of Michael Paterniti, and he became friends with Dr. Harvey. And he was a journalist, and he offered to drive the aged doctor across the country and to return the brain. And that's exactly what happened. And a book was written about this interesting encounter and drive across the country. It was entitled Driving Mr. Albert. And they drove from the east to the west coast in a Buick Skylark, and just the two of them, a guilty old doctor, a upcoming journalist, and Dr. Einstein's brain sloshing around in a Tupperware container in the trunk. So the most interesting scene came to at the end of the trip when Dr. Harvey met Einstein's granddaughter, Evelyn. And she knew that they were coming. She wasn't sure what she was going to do with the brain. But they met. At one point in the meeting, they took the brain in the Tupperware container out of the trunk and put it there on the skylark so Evelyn could see her grandfather's brains. Apparently, they had this damp cloth around the brains, and as they unfurled the damp cloth, a dozen golf ball sized chunks of the brain kind of spilled out, and parts of the cerebral cortex and the frontal lobe did as well. The smell of formaldehyde, of course, smacked him as a backhand, and there they were. They picked up some of the brain, they shared it between themselves, and it said that Evelyn said, "So this is what all the fuss is about." And after fondling one of the pieces for just a little bit, Evelyn said, "You know, I could make a necklace out of some of these." Then calmly and quietly, they placed the pieces back in the Tupperware container and they put the lid on Albert Einstein's brain. Now, commenting on this interesting story, Clifford Goldstein, in his book Life Without Limits, wrote this. He said, "Put aside the weirdness of the scene for just a moment, because it certainly is weird. Instead, consider the fact that they were holding in their hands the literal place that almost three centuries of Newtonian physics were overthrown. Within those golf ball-sized chunks of the brain, the foundation of nuclear physics had been formulated. Somewhere right in there, in those pinkish, liver-colored blobs, the formula for E equals MC squared emerged, a concept that changed the world." And he goes on to say, "Could Einstein and all his genius, his ideas, his passions be limited to this brain matter, to those rills and crevices composed of neuron and fiber? Or could it be restricted to those entire physical structures, his brain and the rest of his body? Is it, in the end, all that Albert Einstein was?" And then he goes on to ask a very pointed and very necessary question. Ultimately, what are any of us really? Purely physical beings, living by physical laws, exuding emotions, ideas, art and creativity, the way the stomach secretes peptic acid and liver bile? Are we, and all that we do and think and create, nothing more than purely physical phenomena, nothing more than the motion of atoms, the synthesis of proteins? Is the question of whom we'll marry merely different confluences of physical vectors, whatever those are? Could ideally everything about us, our thoughts, our desires, our choices, be explained, he goes on to say, be explained, expressed, and predicted the same way that we can the motion of the stars? And then he closes by saying this, the answer depends on one major question, and that involves our origin. How did we get here and why? How did we get here and why? Of course, the question of origins has captivated mankind for a long time. And of course, you don't have to go very far to find somebody who's hunting down their heritage, their family tree. You've got a couple of websites now that you can go and do that. And I've heard that those who've done it, they say you have to be very careful because you could be locked in that thing for hours and it could just overwhelm you and overtake you. Why is it that they do that? Well, it goes without saying. P.S. Eliot, a poet, wrote, "In my beginning, our origin, then perhaps we'll understand where we're going and what my purpose is in life and what my destiny, my end will be." My family, on both sides of my family, have been, and some continue to do, some tracing of our heritage. And unfortunately, there's no royalty they've found yet in our family tree. But it's fun. They enjoy it, and yet it's very serious business. Why is it serious business? Because they want to know who they are and where they're going. They want to know what their purpose is here on planet Earth. I read this recently. The author said, "Only human beings are known to ask themselves questions related to the purpose of life beyond the basic need for survival." Of course, animals don't do that, and that's the point. "Or the nature of existence beyond that which is empirically apparent. What is the meaning of existence? Why was I born? Why am I here? Where will I go when I die?" The human struggle, it goes on to say, to find answers to these questions, and the very fact that we conceive them and ask them is what defines the human condition in the sense of the term. So these are the questions we all ask. These are the questions people ask, and these are the questions people still today are asking. So it's no secret that people want to find, humanity wants to find meaning and purpose in life by finding out where they came from. And science, of course, has attempted to help us locate our beginnings. And the popular theory is a Darwinian evolution or macroevolution, which crudely suggests that our beginnings are found in the goo, which eventually made its way to the zoo, to you. And of course, we know that there is a growing dissatisfaction with the story of our origins this way, leading a lot of people to search for some new meaning, something far more satisfying, more meaningful, more representative of the incredible creatures that we actually are. After all, how can macroevolution account for the fact that the human machine is the most complex living thing in existence today? I would say that Darwinian evolution is really a philosophy more than a science, even a religion to some. So the account of Darwinian evolution certainly stands diametrically opposed to the biblical account of origins. And I want to invite you to turn back there to the book of beginnings, the book of Genesis chapter 1. I want to read a few verses with you, familiar to you, I know, but let's remind ourselves of what the Bible says. The Bible record is clear. The Bible record is simple, yet it is deeply profound. Genesis chapter 1, and we read and we begin with, interestingly enough, verse 1. The Bible says, in the beginning, God created the heavens and the earth. And then jump down to verse 26. In the beginning, God created the heavens and the earth, and then there were days in which he made the heavens and the earth. And it's a spectacular event as God words, doesn't wish, he just speaks and things come into existence. And so you've got the dry land that appears and the grass and the trees and the animals and all these wonderful things. And on the sixth day, apart from the land, animals, God said, let us make man in our image, according to our likeness. Let them have dominion over the fish of the sea, over the birds of the air, over the cattle, over all the earth, and over every creeping thing that creeps on the earth. And so God created man. In his own image, in the image of God, he created him. Male and female, he created them. And so, of course, the Bible record goes on to say that he blessed them, told them to be fruitful and multiply. And chapter 2 and verse 1 tells us, thus the heavens and the earth and all the host of them were finished. Within the Bible story, the Bible account of our origins, in the creation story, are the very components that you and I, humanity, have been looking to deeply satisfy our longing of knowing our origins, our beginning. And in knowing, we discover our meaning and we discover the purpose of life. Now, you know as well as I do that the human condition is a subject of multiple fields of study. I'm going to share those with you. Of course, there's philosophy. There's theology, of course. There's sociology. There's psychology. There's anthropology, there's demographics, there's cultural studies, and then there's sociobiology. There is a philosophical school, and it's called existentialism. Maybe some of you have heard that word floating

0: around, existentialism. And that philosophy deals with the ongoing search for the ultimate meaning of life on planet Earth, the ultimate goal, quest for what our goal and purpose is in life. But it's interesting, existentialism is based on, this quest is based on the notion that our world and our actions lack any apparent importance. And so you start with a premise of no importance to discover some degree of importance. And so it's hopeless from the very start. But more depressing than existentialism is nihilism. You've heard that phrase before, no doubt. Nihilism. It's the belief in the ultimate meaninglessness of life. Nihil. That's the where the word comes from, nihilism. Nihil means nothing. And so nihilism is the belief that life is useless and that life is meaningless. Theologian and philosopher Soren Kierkegaard, he posited an early form of nihilism and he referred to it as leveling. It's interesting. Listen to this. Leveling, he said, was the process of suppressing individuality to a point where the individual's uniqueness becomes non-existent and nothing meaningful in his existence is affirmed. So you're just walking about as a nothing and as a nobody, essentially. It's interesting that a theologian would come to that conclusion, but it should be noted that Kierkegaard's meaning of nihilism differs from today's version. Today's nihilism is often associated with the philosopher Friedrich Nietzsche. He characterized nihilism as emptying the world and especially human existence of meaning, a purpose, of comprehensible truth or essential value. Or as somebody put it, a nihilist is a man, listen carefully, a nihilist is a man who judges the world as it is, that it ought not be, and of the world as it ought to be, that it does not exist. According to this view, our existence, our action, suffering, will, our feelings, all of these things have no meaning. And then the author finishes by saying the pathos of in vain is the nihilists. Everything is meaningless. And this type of philosophy, of course, is manifested in our culture in a variety of different ways. Just in TV programming, you see that. A famous sitcom from the 1990s. The show was about nothing. That's what the sitcom was about, based upon nothing. And unfortunately, a lot of other things are based upon this concept of nihilism. Nihilism forms the basis for postmodernism. You know, postmodernism is a philosophy that is skeptical toward many of the values and the assumptions of our day, such as that one form of government is demonstrably better than another. Postmodernism argues against absolute truth. It's really the upending of everything that is normal and that is law and order, everything that is that we have understood. That's postmodernism. In an article entitled A Malignant Sadness, a description is written regarding our current society. The author writes, postmodernism is arguably the most depressing philosophy ever to spring from the Western mind. It's difficult to talk about postmodernism because nobody really understands it. She says it's elusive to the point of being impossible to articulate. But what this philosophy basically says is that we've reached an endpoint in human history. That the modernist tradition of progress and ceaseless extension of frontiers of innovation are now dead. Originality is dead. The avant-garde artistic tradition, dead. All religion and utopian visions are dead. And resistance to the status quo is impossible because revolution, too, is now dead. Like it or not, she concludes, we humans are stuck in a permanent crisis of meaning, a dark room from which there is no escape. And what is the dark room she referred to here at the end of the paragraph I read? She says it is the permanent crisis of meaning. Who are you? Why are we here? What purpose is there to life? And where am I going? never been able to find significant, satisfying meaning in life. And she suggests that whether we like it or not, we're all stuck in this dark room, this permanent crisis of meaning, meaningless, nothing, nihil. Sounds like something Solomon went through, doesn't it? Ecclesiastes 1 verse 1, vanities of vanities, says the preacher. Vanity of vanities, all is vanity. Some translations say meaninglessness. Meaningless, meaningless, all is meaningless. And he mentions a certain number of vanities. I read this note that went to a psychologist who couldn't help the person, a secular psychologist. And it reflects on the sense of meaninglessness that a lot of people experience. She said, this is a 45-year-old, she says, I'm overwhelmed by a sense of meaninglessness. I'm 45 and I have a good life. I like my job. I have great friends. But sometimes I feel I have no purpose. Is this all there is? I don't think I'm depressed, she goes on to say. But sometimes I feel that if I died tomorrow, it'd be a relief. I like my life, so I don't know what to do about this underlying feeling of, what's the point? Help. Alice. William Barclay recognized the amazing effect a purpose-filled life brings when he wrote, there are two great days in a person's life, the day they were born and the day they discover why. I submit to you today, friends, that the story of beginnings, found in the book of beginnings, in the book of Genesis, we find our reason why. And in finding our reason why, we find meaning, we find purpose, we find satisfaction, and we find a whole lot more that brings true and lasting satisfaction. Postmodernism, which, by the way, has always been since the dawn of time, has been formulated and articulated by the arch-deceiver from the get-go to derail humanity. Postmodernism cries nihil, nothing, life is meaningless. However, the Bible stands up and counters this degrading proposition with a more forceful voice that declares ex nihilo, out of nothing. And you read that in Genesis chapter 1 and verse 2, the earth was without form. Let's read that together. Genesis 1 verse 2, the earth was without form and void, and darkness was upon the face of the deep, and the Spirit of God was hovering on the face of the earth. And then God said, let there be, what friends? Light. There was darkness, but now there is light. That's what the book of Genesis tells us. Out of nothing, out of chaos, out of meaninglessness, God created something. God created something, meaningfulness, and he created purpose. And he took that something and he shaped it with his own hands and became the masterpiece of his creation, men and women. Ex nihilo, out of nothing, reassures us of meaning and assures us of purpose in light of our origin being in God. The book of Genesis is fabulous. You know, when Solomon said everything is meaningless, meaningless, meaningless, all is meaningless, he wasn't saying that everything in the world had no zero value. His point was that with all human effort, apart from God, and apart from God's plan, and apart from God's purposes, are meaningless. Solomon had it all. Solomon had tried everything. But when he left out God out of the equation, nothing was satisfactory. Nothing satisfied him. There is purpose in life, and it is found in knowing God. And that's why Solomon, at the end of his book, in Ecclesiastes chapter 12, verse 13, he says, here, listen carefully, here is the sum of all things, the conclusion of the matter. Fear God. Fear God, keep his commandments, for this is the whole duty of man. Solomon discovered there is a meaningful purpose to life and our existence when he came back and gave his heart back to God. If when he left God out of the equation, everything was pointless. Everything was meaningless, had no meaning. So what are the implications? What are those components in the creation story that bring meaning and purpose to our life? Because I submit to us here this morning, knowing where we came from will not only help us find our way confidently through life now, but it will also guide us beyond to the promise, God's promise of the new heavens and the new earth that John the Revelator speaks of in Revelation chapter 21. Knowing where we came from, knowing our origin, helps us find our way through life and to the great beyond. So what are the implications? What are the implications of our origin as told in the Genesis account? What comes out of knowing that we were made from the hand, came from the hand of the Creator? Ex nihilo, out of nothing, God created something. God created something out of nothing. Well, there are 10 things I'd like to share with you briefly this morning, and you can just write them down. Number one, and here they are. We'll put them on the screen for you. The creation account, ex nihilo, out of nothing, God made something. The creation story provides for us a remedy for permissiveness, loneliness, and, of course, meaninglessness. You know, when there is no purpose in life, people get bored. If there's no purpose, why achieve? Why progress? Why advance? And boredom comes. And with boredom comes a whole host of corollaries. If life has no meaning, then that's pretty depressing. You think about the condition of a lot of people in our world, in North America, and how depression has hit a lot of people. And sometimes it might be a chemical imbalance or something to that extent. But a lot of times, depression comes from other sources. And one of those is, what is the reason I'm here? I don't know why I'm here. What is my purpose? Life has no meaning, it appears. And following on from depression, you have this alarming suicide rate and people giving up on life because there is no purpose, no reason for my existence. You see the tragedy that comes from believing that life is meaninglessness, has no meaning. And that's the way the devil would want it. But the creation story reminds us we don't need to be pessimistic. We don't need to be lonely. We don't need to feel lonely. And life has meaning. Life has meaning. The creation account reveals that everything was created. And Isaiah 43 verse 7 reminds us that God created everything with a purpose. He said, I made you. I made every one of you for my glory. I made every one of you for my glory. Our purpose for being here is to give honor and glory to God. We weren't here just by chance. Somebody just didn't roll the celestial dice and boom, we just appeared. That's not how it happened. We were made from the hand of God, for an everlasting relationship with the Creator of the universe. And when we understand that we've been made with a purpose, when we understand that life is full of meaning and rich, the painful emptiness and the dissatisfaction that so many experience and express today dissipates because we find our purpose in God and His incredible love for humanity.
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4: In the year 1831, biologist Charles Darwin began a fateful journey on the HMS Beagle. On that journey, Darwin formulated the controversial theory of evolution, which has impacted society down to this day.
5: Our goal is to punch holes in that theory, so I'd like to welcome you to
6: Sink the Beagle.
7: Fire one, Captain!
8: Way to go, Stan. Wonderful shot.
9: Thank you, John. I'm feeling pretty
5: peppy today. We're singing the Beagle. I'm Stan Hudson.
6: And I'm John Kurlinski, welcoming you to another episode of
5: Sink the Beagle,
6: where we take lighthearted looks at the serious issues of evolution and creation.
5: Serious issues, are there?
6: Well, we try to find some serious ones. Why don't we just laugh a lot at some of the ones that people think are serious?
5: Well, I don't know, but man, today's subject is serious.
6: Well, it's at least serious in concept or size or what?
5: Well, dinosaurs are always serious. I mean, I love dinosaurs. Don't you love dinosaurs?
6: Yeah, I love dinosaurs, but I don't have as many idols in my home of dinosaurs as you do.
5: Yes, you're talking about my lovely leg bone from a Camarasaurus, a nice little piece of bone about 3 feet wide. And
6: what bone was it?
5: Leg bone, you
6: Lucky
5: know, connected to the
6: bone.
5: No bone.
6: There's a 3 foot toe bone. Watch out. This one can kick a mean football.
5: Absolutely right. You know, and dinosaurs were, when we think of dinosaurs, John, we're thinking of something huge. Were all dinosaurs huge?
6: Actually, Stan, I understand that question.
5: Oh.
6: No. No, actually, the average size of a dinosaur, they speculate when you get
5: all the
6: fossils they found, mm-hmm. the average size is about the size of a small sheep.
5: Okay.
6: Or a big dog. Or
5: a dog size yeah.
6: type. Mm-hmm. They're not that big. They're most of them, but we always like to remember when you think dinosaurs, everybody thinks about the big ones. No one likes to talk about the little ones, but everybody talks about the big ones, you know.
5: Well, the current estimate from the evolutionists is that there are about 668 kinds of dinosaurs. Well, that's, I guess, give or take a few. Most of the dinosaur skeletons that are found are very incomplete, very, very fractured. Most dinosaurs
6: that
5: got buried.
6: A bone, a jaw, leg, a head.
5: A little bit here and there. And they try to, from all of this, of course, gather together enough to make some pictures of what dinosaurs were.
6: They do it through that wonderful scientific process called extrapolation.
5: Extrapolation.
6: Of the evidence.
5: Well, I extrapolate. I don't know about you.
6: Yeah, but they extrapolate beyond the...
5: beyond the science?
6: Beyond the science
5: well,
6: of the evidence.
5: In some cases. Probably helps to have some imagination. But, you know, one of the things we've always heard about dinosaurs is...
6: Because that's the geographic writers. No. Going beyond the imagination. I'm sorry.
5: Yes, that's exactly right. But dinosaurs get big. A lot of them do, anyway. And the ones we think of, you know, the great big guys.
6: Patasaurus, T-Rex.
5: Brachiosaurus, Camarasaurus, T-Rex, of course, with the big teeth and everything. And, you know, and as creationists, John, I mean, let's face it, we who believe in the literal account in Genesis, including the literal flood, worldwide flood, which we think the evidence is overwhelming and overflooding even.
6: Overflowing
5: actually brings us to this question. Okay, if Noah made an ark, did he put any dinosaurs in there? And that's always been a question that people ask that, and how many angels can stand on the head of a pin. But anyway.
6: Those real important ones,
5: The deep theological ones. What about it? Could dinosaurs fit into the ark?
6: Well, one thing that we can say is that there are some scientists who would disagree with the concept of 668 species of dinosaurs.
5: Oh, okay.
6: Some say that there's basically variations of some kinds, and they would lower that number to about 50, 55 in that ballpark.
5: Well,
6: which definitely cuts the amount you need, because the reality is the ark is only so big.
5: Right.
6: And so you only have so much space, and there are scientists today that says even of existing species today, there's no way that we could have gotten them all on even the ark as it lists us today. And they want to argue about those things, too.
5: Well, as we've talked about earlier on other Sink the Beagles, the size of the ark, when you take the dimensions that Noah mentions their size at, it was anywhere between 400 and 500 train car load size of a box. The word ark means box or container. That container was big enough to be roughly equivalent to 400 to 500 train cars. And so boxcars, you know, that's pretty good size. And estimates from 6 to 10 to 12,000 species could easily be held in there. And if that includes 55 dinosaurs, you know, pairs.
6: Now, wait a minute. Were they even with that? How big? I mean, what size of T-Rex are you going to put on there? Or was T-Rex one off the...
5: I tell you what, if the animals came into the ark and they saw the T-Rex coming in, they might have scattered outside the ark. We're out of here.
6: Well, one thing we do know is that Noah didn't have to bring the animals to the ark. It says that God directed those animals that were to be saved to Noah to be saved by him.
7: Well, there's a torpedo text for that, John. Would you like me to read it?
6: Sure, I would love that.
7: It is from Genesis 6, and it is verse 9:20. It says, "And of every living thing of all flesh you shall bring two of every sort into the ark to keep them alive with you. They shall be male and female. Of the birds after their kind, of animals after their kind, of every creeping thing of the earth," that sounds like dinosaurs, "after its kind, two of every kind will come to you to keep them alive."
6: Well, one thing that we talked about, there is some new studies out, Stan, that may help us a little bit.
7: Okay.
6: There is some studies. We used to always think that, well, maybe T-Rex is on the ark because dinosaurs, reptiles just keep growing and growing and growing.
7: Unlike mammals and birds, they don't have a stop at a maturity.
6: A stop button.
7: Yeah.
6: But the reality is that they probably do not take, the dinosaurs weren't that old. New studies suggest that the dinosaurs, even the big ones, were not even 30 years old.
7: Well, they have been studying the bones of these animals, these large dinosaurs, and I don't know if there's growth rings on them or what, but there are ways of determining age, apparently, and Gregory Erickson, a paleontologist at Florida State University in Tallahassee, has done a lot of research in this area, and apparently, the biggest dinosaur, the biggest T-Rex ever found, of course, is Sue. Sue is far and away the most complete dinosaur.
6: Stan
7: was number two, and for years, Stan was the biggest and best of the T-Rexes, but then they found Sue, and Sue had a lot more bones. She's more complete and bigger. She was Big Mama, and the museum, what is it?
6: Drumheller?
7: No, in Chicago, the Field Museum.
6: Yeah.
7: The Field Museum has ended up with Sue, and Sue is on display there, so I recommend you go take a look at her. She's something. But even that biggest of all T-Rexes, Erickson suggests, is only 28 years old.
6: Wow.
7: That's the oldest and biggest.
6: She lived fast and short.
7: Fast and short, kind of like, well, James Dean.
6: Yeah.
7: Lived
6: fast and died young.
7: At about 28.
6: At about 28. Yeah, that's about right. If I know my history correctly.
7: And the pattern of growth for these, and, you know, only 28 and so big, what they've estimated now with dinosaurs, including Apatosaurus and all the large quadrupeds, the four legs, you know, the long necks. Apparently had an S-shaped growth curve, which means they started off at a certain rate, but then they had a huge growth spurt, like teenagers. You and I can speak to that.
6: Yeah.
7: When our kids take...
6: Somewhere between 14 and 13 and 16, 13 and 18, somewhere in there, all of a sudden there's this like 1 or 2 year span where they just go, and they're just real big, you know.
7: Looking down on the top of your skull and saying, "Hi, Dad." Apparently dinosaurs had similar growth rates, and this is called S-shaped or sigmoidal, and that's a good one to write down for future tests. S-shaped growth patterns, and if you look at a graph, it's kind of, you know, just an S on the chart, and the part that's going up is the teenage years.
6: Yeah, and those and they grow very fast. They like go in a period of 5 years. They go from maybe a kiloton or several to 10 or 20 or 30. I mean, it's an incredible amount, depending on what type of dinosaur you're dealing with.
7: 25,000 kilograms. And if you think about that, that's like, there's some estimates that maybe up to 30 tons some of these animals were. And that's just, that's a lot of dinosaur.
6: That's a lot of blubber, boy.
7: That's a lot. And when you think of dinosaurs that large, that's where you start to say, well, come on, Noah's Ark, not big enough to take on some of those guys.
6: You don't have food to feed that teenager for a year.
7: Yep. You're in there for a year.
6: Of course, who said you had to bring on the teenager?
7: Exactly right. Why not young ones? And that's been the stipulation, or the speculation, I should say, of those of us who've thought about this.
6: And it's not just young dinosaurs. It could be young giraffes, young elephants, young hippopotami,
7: right.
6: just old, not even weaned necessarily, or close to weaned probably, but young in their age. So you don't have to have the most food, the most size. You know, take small ones.
7: And as we read in our torpedo text, it was God who selected the animals, so he brought them, the angels led them two by two into the ark, and may very well have had, who knows, as many as maybe 55 pairs of different kinds of dinosaurs, many of which may have been very young.
6: And one of the arguments also was that maybe not every dinosaur had that massive growth trait in the, even in their species.
7: Mm-hmm.
6: And you might have some species of dinosaur which basically didn't have that massive growth trait. Maybe God selected those or something similar to it.
7: Mm-hmm.
6: It's hard to say. But that is still somewhat, dinosaurs always pose somewhat of a conundrum for creationists and the Ark stories, just because of the conceptual aspects of it are still hard to bond to by most people. They look at it and they wrestle with it.
7: Mm-hmm.
6: The reality is, though, and they also wrestle with the dispersion of animals from the Ark, but my whole take on mm-hmm. a lot of that is that, well, hey, if God is the one who brought them together, maybe God's also responsible for some of the dispersion of them mm-hmm. as well mm-hmm. to certain areas of the earth.
7: And where they were dispersed to probably was just about every corner, because as we know and as we talked on Sink the Beagles, dragon stories are found in almost every culture in every corner of the planet where people remember in ancient days, not usually their day, but an ancient time, great-great-grandpa, there was a time when there was this great dragon that lived in a cave near
6: it doesn't matter what culture you go to.
7: Yeah, China, Africa, Babylon, you know, all these different places.
6: And just because we don't can't catalog every species that ever existed, we know that speciation within mm-hmm. species sometimes has mm-hmm. modifications. We at Sink the Beagles don't say there's no evolution taking place.
7: No.
6: We just don't believe there's no new species in the sense of
7: new types.
6: New types, I should say.
7: Yeah, species perhaps, but as long as it's a different kind of mouse or something.
6: Or a different kind of bird.
7: Yeah.
6: Matter of fact, on
7: mm-hmm.
6: Borneo just recently in the islands, they've been discovering kinds of
7: new
6: things.
7: New species, yeah.
6: Species they've never
7: mm-hmm.
6: seen before.
7: Mm-hmm.
6: How long they've been in existence or what? No clue.
7: No clue whatsoever.
6: No clue.
7: And you know, if you look at birds and so forth, you look at a downy and a hairy woodpecker, they're just different in size. They're clearly different species, but they obviously had a single ancestor. And could have been the same thing with dinosaurs. Could have been just a very few types that produced the variety we saw. I mean, you only need a pair of wolves on the Ark to produce all the different kinds of dogs and related animals that we have today.
6: Yeah, so if you had a Dalmatian and a poodle,
7: mm-hmm.
6: and you looked at the poodle and the Dalmatian skeletons,
7: you'd say, right.
6: Oh man, they must be totally different related species. No, they're both canines, and if you mm-hmm. had the right size or the right direction going genetically, you mm-hmm. can they can mate.
7: Mm-hmm.
6: You know, Dalmatians
7: mm-hmm.
6: and poodles can intermix.
7: Obviously
6: one way, but
7: well, in the same way, you know, when you look at the dinosaurs, you have to assume that with the little, you know, like I said, we only have little bits and pieces of skeletons. We do not have a whole lot of complete dinosaur skeletons. In fact, they only number a couple 3,000 at the most that are known. From that, you're trying to build an understanding of the whole population, and may very well have been that they were cousins to each other and very much related into a smaller amount of kinds.
6: Yeah, and we bring up dinosaurs from time to time on Sink the Beagle because mm-hmm. it is one of the questions most creationists and most evolutionists and most kids have.
7: Yeah.
6: I mean, what about the dinosaurs?
7: Yeah.
6: Because we do know, they existed. Yes,
7: they lived up to the time of the flood because they were covered in the great sedimentation left by the flood.
6: Yeah.
7: And they lived up to Noah's day.
6: And our creation story demands mm-hmm. also a biblical flood story, too, as far as explanations mm-hmm. of the world we find it today and the mm-hmm. condition we find it today.
7: Mm-hmm.
6: And so we hope that maybe every now and then passing along some of the latest information on these things
7: on dinosaurs,
6: at least help you be intelligent in your discussions of them.
7: Yeah.
6: Hopefully like we are today.
7: Yes. So be sure to keep on tuning in to
6: Sink the Beagle.
8: 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Let's begin Topic 51, Five Foolish, Five Wise.
9: I still remember my wedding day. It was April 9, 2000. My bride-to-be, Kristen Renee Demarest, was walking down the aisle in a large church in California. I was 41 at the time. It had taken me a long time to get mentally prepared for that big day. But now, finally, yes, I was ready. I was ready to say, I do. And I'm glad I did. And I have been happily married ever since that moment. Well, the reason why I tell you about my wedding is because, believe it or not, there is another big cosmic heavenly marriage that is just around the corner, where Jesus Christ, the eternal bridegroom, will be married to his church. That is, to those who are ready for this marriage. What about you? What about me? Will we be ready to say, I do? Or will we be shut out of the heavenly ceremony? You are about to discover very important details in this program of End Time Insights, which is called Five Were Foolish, Five Were Wise. Dear God, Heavenly Father, we know that your word tells us that a wedding is coming, and that some will be ready and some will miss the glorious celebration. And we pray today that our own hearts will be open to learn the facts, and that we will all be among those who are wise, not foolish. In Jesus' name we pray. Amen. All right, if you have your Bibles, I invite you to open up to Matthew chapter 25. I'm going to read verse 1 through verse 13, and we are going to hear a parable that Jesus told about his church right before he returns. Starting with verse 1, Jesus said, "Then shall the kingdom of heaven be likened unto 10 virgins, which took their lamps and went forth to meet the bridegroom. And 5 of them were wise, and 5 were foolish. They that were foolish took their lamps, but they took no oil with them. But the wise took oil in their vessels with their lamps. While the bridegroom tarried, they all slumbered and slept. And at midnight there was a cry made, 'Behold, the bridegroom is coming, go out to meet him.' Then all those virgins arose, and they trimmed their lamps. Then the foolish said to the wise, 'Give us of your oil, for our lamps are gone out.' But the wise answered and said, 'Not so, lest there be not enough for us and for you. But go rather to those that sell, and buy for yourselves.' And while they went by, the bridegroom came, and they that were ready went in with him to the marriage, and the door was shut. Afterward came also the other virgins, saying, 'Lord, Lord, open to us.' But he answered and said, 'Verily I say to you, I know you not. Watch therefore, for you know neither the day nor the hour when the Son of Man is coming.'" Wow, what a parable. And friends, it is full of lessons. So let's see if we can learn some of these lessons. Now, first of all, it's obvious that Jesus is here talking about people in his church right before his second coming. How do we know this? Because in verse 10 and 11, he talks about his return when, quote, the bridegroom came, and about those who, quote, were ready and those who were not. All right, now let's go back to the beginning, and let's just work our way through verse by verse. In verse 1, Jesus said, "Then shall the kingdom of heaven be likened to 10 virgins which took their lamps and went forth to meet the bridegroom." Now, obviously, the bridegroom is Jesus. The virgins refer to Christians who are waiting for Christ's coming, and their lamps, the lamps refer to the scriptures themselves, to their Bibles. David said in Psalm 119, verse 105, he said, "Your word is a lamp to my feet and a light to my path." So here we have Christians with their Bibles going forth to meet the bridegroom, who is Jesus. In other words, they are waiting for the return of Jesus Christ. And then verse 2 continues, and Jesus said, "And 5 of them were wise and 5 were foolish." And so what he's doing is he's dividing the church in half. Half are wise, half are foolish among those who are waiting for his second coming. Verse 3 continues, "They that were foolish took their lamps, but they took no oil with them. But the wise took oil in their vessels with their lamps." Now the oil is a symbol of the Holy Spirit. We know this from a number of verses, one of which is in Zechariah chapter 4, verse 12. It talks about the golden oil. And then verse 6 interprets this when God says, "Not by might nor by power, but by my Spirit, says the Lord of hosts." Now, let me just explain the big picture so far. What Jesus is saying is that right before the second coming, there will be one large group of Christians who have their Bibles and they're waiting for him to come, but they don't have the oil of the Holy Spirit in their lives. They are foolish virgins. And then the other group, of course, they do have the oil of God's Spirit in their lives, in their minds. He is moving and living within their hearts. And it's amazing that both groups are classified as virgins. In other words, they're all professed Christians. They all have their lamps, they all have their Bibles, and they're all waiting for the second coming, but they're not all ready. And one of the tremendous lessons that we can learn from this parable is that it is not enough just to go to church. It's not enough to say, I believe in Jesus. Friend, if we do not have the living oil of the Holy Spirit in our lives, we are just foolish virgins. Profession isn't enough. We've got to walk our talk. It's got to be real. And if it's not, it's just like a man who says, I do, in front of a large church, and yet his heart is really longing for one of his new wife's bridesmaids. In other words, he's already committing adultery. He's not really committed to this woman. It's just a form. And that is the danger that we have to make sure that we don't fall into in our relationship with Jesus, that it's not just a form, but that we really love God and that we really want to be with Jesus and be married to him throughout eternity. Okay, now let's keep going into this parable. If you go back to the Bible and look at verse 5, Jesus said, "While the bridegroom tarried, they all slumbered and slept." And isn't that just where we are right now? We are actually at the end of verse 5. The bridegroom has tarried. Jesus hasn't come back yet. It's been a long time. Christians have been

go out to meet him. Now, the word midnight applies to a time that nobody is expecting anything to happen. What were you doing last night at midnight? I hope you were asleep. At midnight, we're not expecting a knock on the door. We're not expecting anything. And Jesus said, it is at midnight that a cry will be heard. Behold, the bridegroom is coming. Go out to meet him. Now, this is actually not the second coming, but this is some event that comes at an unexpected time that wakes up all the virgins. What that event will be, I have no idea, but I want to be ready for it. Verse 7 says, when the event hits, then all those virgins arose and trimmed their lamps. If some big crisis were to hit our world tomorrow, what book do you think most Christians would be grabbing off of the shelf? Obviously, it's the Bible. And that's what Jesus is saying, that when some crisis or something hits at an unexpected time, everybody will wake up and they will all trim their lamps. In other words, they will turn in the pages of the Bible trying to find God, trying to find comfort, and trying to get a connection with the Lord. Verse 8 says that when this time comes, the foolish will say to the wise, give us of your oil, for our lamps are gone out. Now, friend, this is a very scary verse. And what Jesus is basically saying is when the crisis hits, there's going to be a whole lot of people whose Bibles, their lamps, will go out. In other words, the Bible will not really be working for them. They won't be able to find a connection with God in the middle of a crisis. In verse 9, Jesus continues and says, but the wise will answer, and they will say, not so, lest there be not enough for us and for you, but go ye rather to them that sell and buy for yourselves. Now, these two verses are very, very powerful. And what's basically happening is when the crisis comes, the foolish virgins who don't have a real experience with God, they will go to the wise and they will say, I can't find God. The Bible's not connecting for me. Please give me what you've got, because the wise do have a connection. But then the wise answer the foolish virgins and say, we can't. We can't give you what we've got. You have to go and get it yourself. Now, this shows us two things. Number one, we need an experience with God ourselves right now. And number two, we cannot develop that experience during a crisis. Somebody once said, crisis doesn't develop character, it only reveals it. And this parable teaches that truth, like the loud siren of an ambulance racing through the streets of New York. Now then, verse 10 takes us to the heart of the parable. Jesus said, and while they went to buy, the bridegroom came, and they that were ready went in with him to the marriage, and the door was shut. Notice carefully, it's those that were ready. In other words, they were ready before the crisis hit. Those that were ready went in with Jesus when he came into the marriage supper, and then the door was shut. And the closing of the door refers to the closing of the opportunity to be saved for those who are unprepared. Verse 11 says, afterwards also came the other virgins, saying, Lord, Lord, open to us. But he answered and said to them, verily I say unto you, I know you not. Now, these two verses are two of the saddest verses in the Bible. And it talks about how afterward, after Jesus comes, eventually the foolish virgins will come to Jesus. And I believe this is at the final judgment. And they will say, Lord, Lord. Now, the fact that they call him Lord shows that they did believe in him, at least in a superficial way. And they said, Lord, please open to us. But then he said, verily I say to you. In other words, he's going to tell them the truth. He said, I really don't know you. And then Jesus concludes in verse 13 with these solemn words, watch therefore, for you know neither the day nor the hour when the Son of Man is coming. Somebody once said, most people stumble over the truth at least once in their lives, but usually they get up and go on. Friend, I don't want to just stumble over the truth, but I want to follow it. So in conclusion, what truths have we learned from this parable of Jesus about the wise and foolish virgins? Number one, we've learned that he's the bridegroom and he's coming. Number two, we need to have the living oil of the Holy Spirit right now in our lives. Number three, just calling ourselves Christians and carrying around our Bibles isn't enough. We've got to have something deeper. Number four, when the final crisis hits, it is those alone that have a real experience with God, they're the ones who are going to make it.

0: And those that don't, for them, it'll be too late. In verse 10, Jesus said, "They that were ready went in with him to the marriage." Dear friend, according to the Bible, a marriage is coming, and you and I are basically at the altar. Will we say, "I do," to Jesus, and will we mean it in our hearts? If we do, God will give us the golden oil, the Holy Spirit, and we can be wise virgins who will be ready for the second coming of our Lord.
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3: Many a time have they afflicted me from my youth. May Israel now say, many a time have they afflicted me from my youth, yet they have not prevailed against me. The plowers plowed upon my back, they made long their furrows. The Lord is righteous, he hath cut asunder the cords of the wicked. Let them all be confounded and turn back that hate Zion. Let them be as the grass upon the housetops, which withereth afore it groweth up, wherewith the mower filleth not his hand, nor he that bindeth sheaves his bosom. Neither do they which go by say, the blessing of the Lord be upon you. We bless you in the name of the Lord.
2: Psalm 114.
4: When Israel went out of Egypt, the house of Jacob from a people of strange language, Judah was his sanctuary and Israel his dominion. The sea saw it and fled. Jordan was driven back. The mountains skipped like rams and the little hills like lambs. What ailed thee, O thou sea, that thou fleddest? Thou Jordan, that thou wast driven back? Ye mountains, that ye skipped like rams, and ye little hills like lambs. Tremble, thou earth, at the presence of the Lord, at the presence of the God of Jacob, which turned the rock into a standing water, the flint into a fountain of waters.
5: Blessed are they which do hunger and thirst after righteousness, for they shall be filled.
6: Has life been dragging you down with fears of the future? 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
7: This is John MacArthur. Join me for today's Portraits of Grace. When John Bunyan was imprisoned for preaching the gospel, he was deeply concerned about his family. He wrote, I saw in this condition, I was a man who was pulling down his house upon the head of his wife and children. Yet I thought, I must do it. The dearest idol I have known, whate'er that idol be, help me to tear it from thy throne and worship only thee, he wrote. Well, despite his personal grief, the suffering of his family, he was willing to sacrifice the most precious thing he had if that's what God wanted him to do. That's always the final standard of faith. Jesus said, if anyone wishes to come after me, let him deny himself and take up his cross and follow me. I hope you're willing to make the ultimate sacrifice for Christ. This is John MacArthur encouraging you to live as portraits of grace.
8: Now a look at your morning weather on Janesville Christian Talk Radio. Intermittent clouds today with a high near 90 and lows around 62. Intermittent clouds tomorrow with a high of 80 and lows around 56. For your Tuesday, intermittent clouds with a high near 81 and lows around 61. And for Wednesday, partly sunny with a high near 86 and lows around 70. That's your morning weather on Janesville Christian Talk Radio.
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2: Open up with me, if you will, to Matthew chapter 11, and we're looking at verse 28. Jesus says, "Come to me, all who labor and are heavy laden, and I will give you rest. Take my yoke upon you and learn from me, for I am gentle and lowly in heart, and you will find rest for your souls. For my yoke is easy, and my burden is light." Jesus knows who his audience is. It's one of the important rules that when you speak to people, have some idea of who it is you're talking to, what their needs are, what they're familiar with. Jesus said, "I come to speak to you who labor and are heavy laden, and I will give you rest." I think Jesus is speaking broadly to us about life. Life on this planet, all the things that we have to deal with, the things that we have to do, the things that we are involved with, they are labor intensive. Everything. Of course, you know, our occupation is labor intensive, but life is labor intensive. If you look at people who lived centuries ago, we're reminded how labor intensive life is. They had to cut all their own firewood just to provide for their own heat. They had to grow all their own food. They had to make all their own clothes. It was necessary. But it was labor-intensive. Of course, now, today, we have so much technology, we can just go to the store and buy the food or go buy our clothes. And strangely enough, we find all kinds of things that we can use to fill the extra time that we have now, that we don't have to use growing our food and harvesting and cutting firewood. It's busy. But, you know, all the good things in life, it's labor-intensive. To do anything, I mean, requires labor, right? I mean, you talk about making sure that your marriage stays together. That requires work. Or your family, that requires work. Your occupation, your relationships, involvement in church and organizations, that all requires labor. And you know, when you think about all the things you have to do, things you've got to take all the kids to, and you've got to be at personally, and you've got to do this, and got to do that, it'd be a little burdensome, can't it? A little weary, busy. How am I going to get all those things done? And sometimes people become so weary, so heavy laden with the prospect of all the things that have to be tackled that week, just to live, just to survive, all the commitments, all the engagements that have been made. Jesus is speaking to all of us. But you know, there's something else that he's addressing. Sin is burdensome and weary. And you know, we have all kinds of missteps. We have all kinds of past sins that hide behind us in our past life. The pain and the suffering and the guilt and what we have caused others, that can wear on you, can't it? Even if you're not living that life anymore, even if it's something that's in the past and you've made changes, sometimes there's things in our past that we have done, we still have a hard time getting over. We still have a hard time not dragging those things behind us like baggage going to the airport. I remember a story Doug Batchelor told about a friend that he encountered in his early life before he was a Christian, and the guy wasn't involved with alcohol, didn't drink, but Doug got him involved with drinking, and Doug became a Christian and stopped drinking alcohol, but his friend didn't, and his friend had a predisposition to alcoholism. His drinking endeavors ended up leading him into a life of alcoholism, and essentially his life just fell apart. And Doug, who was a Christian, tried to help him, but the man was too far on that path now. Now, the man had his own choices to make, no doubt, but Doug certainly admits that he had a responsibility to play in that man going the route that he went. What can he do now? Nothing. Those kinds of things weigh on us. I sit and talk with people. I've had people I sat with in their own home that they sat and wept, tears flowing, for the things that they have done. Sometimes it's things that they're still struggling with, but it doesn't have to be. Sometimes it's just things that they have done in the past, that they see the consequences of, and they just cannot let go. Constantly there, they look at their children, and they see the missteps and the problems that their children have caused for themselves or made in their lives, and they say, "If I'd been a better mom, or if I'd been a better dad, this wouldn't have happened." And they weep or all the things, or they look at situations, the pain that they've caused others, their broken relationships, sometimes their failed marriages, and said, you know, I contributed a lot to that. If I had only done this or had done that. We have a lot of guilt that we carry. And of course, there's always the things that we struggle with right now. You know, maybe the things that we slip up on periodically. Those have a tendency of rearing their ugly head. And all those things in life, all the responsibilities that we carry, all the things that we have to do to hold things together, even the good things together, and then we've got this list of sins in the past and all this guilt and pain and suffering, and it's like this giant burden that we carry with us, that we drag behind us every day of our lives, and sometimes just makes you want to give up, crush the life out of you. I kind of picture it all a little bit like an image that is very popular at Christmas time. The reindeer pulling the big sleigh, you know, and Santa Claus sitting in that sleigh. And, of course, he has a bag of toys for all the kids in the entire world. Sometimes, in more modern depictions, I've seen pictures where the sleigh has this gargantuan bag, supernatural bag that's almost like a planet just sitting there on top of that sleigh. Where am I going with this? Well, it's a very interesting image, and one I think that is fitting for the people of this world, especially in this time. That sleigh back there, filled with gifts, the gifts are our sins. The gifts are all the pain and the suffering. The gifts are all the responsibilities that we carry, and it's so massive. And Santa Claus isn't the one sitting there, it's Satan. And he's doing his best to weary us, to try to cause us to give up. And there's no reindeer, it's just us. And we're harnessed to that sleigh. And every day we climb on all fours, dragging our hands and our bloody knuckles through ice-crusted snow, trying to just make a difference, trying to get a little further, hoping that we'll be able to continue on. That's the image that I imagine here when we think about the weariness and the burdens of this life and the burden of sin. But in the midst of all of that, with that picture, Jesus says in verse 28, "Come to me, all who labor and are heavy laden, and I give you rest." Jesus promises to give us rest. He promises to give us help and support. How? Well, there's three things that Jesus does in regards to this. Number one, Jesus helps free us from the past. Number one, he frees us from the past. Number two, he fills us with his Spirit and helps us to live as he would have us to live. He helps us to live as he would have us to live. And number three, he helps us to understand the labor and the responsibilities we have in this life and to understand it from the perspective of love. And these three keys help us to be able to carry that burden, to deal with the burdens of this world and this life and our sins. Let's deal with number one. He frees us from our past. Jesus goes right back to that sleigh. He goes back and he finds all those things that are sin committed in the past, things that we're sorry for, that we're upset, things that devastate us, all the mistakes we've made with our kids, all the failures we've made in our lives and our past relationships, all of the missteps we've taken, all the times we've failed God, we've been horrible witnesses, everything. The things that we've gone to jail for, the things that we've sent other people to jail for, whatever it is. And he takes that and he grabs those things and he throws them out of the sleigh. And he says, you don't need to be pulling those around anymore. He said, that's a weight that's crushing you, preventing you from getting anywhere in life. You're continually back there living in the past with your sins and it will destroy you. Carrie Ten Boom, she was a survivor of the Nazi concentration camps in World War II. She saw her entire family destroyed, murdered in those concentration camps. But afterwards, she made her life focus toward allowing God to heal her from that past. And part of her ministry was helping others to move on from that past. And she said that those who were able to let go of the past were able to move on and live productive lives. But those who wanted to stay back there and live in that pain, either refusing to forgive their Nazi captors, or even just refusing to forgive themselves for somehow not doing more to save the people or prevent that situation. She said those people oftentimes, not only could they not move on in life, oftentimes they entered into mental health facilities because they just became so sick because they couldn't move on. They just lived in the pain. They lived in the past. And you know, that's so vital. Jesus wants us to understand we have to be free. You know, Jesus says, look at that bag of sins, all that baggage you're carrying with you. He said, you know what? 2,000 years ago, I went to the cross. I endured the weight and the burden of all of that. Read Isaiah 53. He was crushed for our iniquities. The burden was upon him. That's our burden. He didn't bring that upon himself, not through sin. He didn't commit any of those sins. He didn't manufacture any of those. The weight and the guilt and the sin and the pain and the death that he died with on Calvary was ours. All of ours. From the beginning of creation until now. And he took that and he died. And then he was resurrected. He said, I left all of those burdens at Calvary. And now I live to a new life. And if you, by faith, choose to accept that, then all of your guilt and all of your burdens can die with me at the cross too. And you can come through to the other side and live a new life in Christ. You don't have to carry that with you. That doesn't mean that you don't acknowledge that what you did was wrong or that you suddenly say, oh, I'm just going to let go so I can do more sin. No, I mean, the whole idea is that we're repentant. We're sorrowful for what we have done. We recognize that. But Jesus says, give it to me. Give me that burden. Let me take care of that. You know, scripture says that Jesus will take our sins and cast them in the depths of the sea. We will see them no more. You don't need to carry those around. If there's nothing you can do about your kids' lives or your past relationships or anything, if there's nothing you can do to go back in time and fix that, and you've given them to Jesus and asked for forgiveness, that's all you can do. Do what you can do today, but don't beat yourself up about things that happened 10 years ago or 5 years ago. That there's nothing you can do. Jesus frees you of that. And that significantly lightens your burden. You don't need to be carrying that around. Jesus dealt with that for us so that we can be free. Number two, we need to allow the Holy Spirit to guide us in this life. And I find this very interesting analogy that comes actually forth from verse 29 here. Jesus says, take my yoke upon you and learn from me, for I am gentle and lowly in heart, and you will find rest for your souls. Jesus says, take my yoke upon you. You know, sometimes in dealing with all the burdens of our past and our present burdens of life, have you ever encountered the philosophy that to get peace, you just throw off everything? This is too much. I don't want to deal with life anymore. I don't want to be married anymore. I don't want to be a dad anymore. I don't want to be a Christian anymore. I don't want to be anything anymore. I just want everybody to leave me alone. And I want to go party, and I want to celebrate, and I want to enjoy life. And what happens? Does that really bring peace? No, it brings more sadness. Because maybe you can escape for a short period of time. Maybe you can throw off all those responsibilities that seem burdensome. And you can party for a while, and you can try to forget everything. But it ends up adding more pain to the things that Jesus already got rid of for you. Because eventually, if you do that, and you throw off all those responsibilities, the time comes where you have to face facts, and you have to look at more pain that you have caused. Now, Jesus knows there's no freedom in throwing off all responsibility. A friend of mine from growing up, she's lived a very difficult life, and she's been with several different men through the course of her life, some married, some not, different kids with different children, and I know that her oldest son has a lot of issues with her because of their lack of a relationship through the years and the things that have done that have taken place. Her son just wants to have a relationship with her. Despite everything that's happened, he wants to have a relationship. She doesn't know how to do that. She doesn't know how to break through all of her own pain and her own guilt and her own faults. And so she just isolates herself and doesn't have anything to do with her son and continues to extend the estrangement. You know, that doesn't bring peace. It doesn't bring healing. So Jesus says, I want you to put my yoke upon you. Now, you know what a yoke is. It's essentially a harness. When a person plows a field, they have a harness. But a yoke is a harness that kind of harnesses two animals together. And Jesus is saying, I want to be harnessed with you. I want to help you pull the weight. I want to help you pull the load. But I also want to teach you how to pull the load. I want to teach you how to live. And that's what's totally amazing. I've been told that part of the yoking process, that harnessing process, is a teaching process. It's also to get multiple animals together to pull the weight, but it's also a training process. Because oxen are big, strong animals. And even if you put a harness on them and you drag a plow behind them and you try to teach them which way to turn, that oxen, just like other animals and humans on this planet, we want to do what we want to do when we want to do it. And oxen don't immediately obey what the master tries to tell them to do. And so they will take a young ox that is rebellious and wants to do what he wants to do, and they will yoke him to an older, stronger, obedient ox who has learned to walk in the way that the master wants him to walk or to plow. They harness them together. Then they go through the field together, and when the master gives an indication that he wants to go a certain way, of course the young ox, rebellious, says, "I'm not going that way." But the older, stronger ox responds, and the younger oxen has little choice but to respond with him. And through that process, he learns to follow the desires of the master, until the point where the younger walks just as the older. Jesus, when he was here on this planet, walked in the way of his Father's will. We don't. Jesus died for our sins, and we're not trying to work our own righteousness or anything like that. But we do want to learn to walk like Jesus walked, so we don't continue to make a path of sin for ourselves, so we don't continue to heap more sins in that sleigh back there. There's a peace that comes in walking as God would have us to walk. Jesus followed his Father's will, and he says, "Be yoked with me, and I'll teach you in love to follow my Father's will as well." And so we learn to walk. We learn how to be pure. We learn how to sidestep those landmines that we continue walked in before, right? Because to be forgiven in the past is good. But if I'm forgiven of a murder I committed and claim the love of Jesus, so I go out and continue to murder, that doesn't make any sense because I'm continuing to heap more guilt for myself with my continued actions. And so Jesus teaches me to walk in the way that he would have us to walk. It's not easy. Just like that young ox sometimes wants to do what he wants to do, and he gets jerked around a little bit by the bigger ox. Sometimes in life, when we're learning to walk as Christ would have us to walk, there's jolts, there's unexpected turns, but God blesses us. God watches over us. And I think of the countless stories of individuals who've talked about giving their lives completely over to God and the things that God has done with them, taking them in avenues that they never thought that they would go in, learning languages they never thought that they would learn, going to places they never thought they'd learn, doing things for God that they never thought that they do. And the blessings that ultimately come as a result of giving that over to God, that's part of that process. And as we do that, there is a peace, because we know we're walking as God would have us to walk. We know he's forgiven us of our sins, and he's also teaching us how to live like him, how to experience the joy of purity. And it doesn't mean we're going to be perfect. There's going to be missteps, but Jesus can forgive that, but we don't go forward into the future with the idea that we're totally free from responsibility, that we're free from what God would have us to do. The Word of God teaches us the paths that we should walk, teaches us how not to make the same mistakes of the past. I mean, there's a reason why Jesus said you will recognize them by their fruits. Because if you believe the things of God, it will actually transform your life. It will make a difference in the things that you do. Again, we're not focusing on perfection, but we are recognizing that there will be changes in your life. There will be outward actions that can be accountable to your faith, to your belief, to how you live, to how you walk. And that makes a huge difference. We were mentioning in Sabbath school an individual who started his own ministry, Dale Ratzlaff. And, you know, part of his ministry is the idea that we are so burdened down by the beliefs of God, all these doctrines, all of these teachings and so forth, that we just truly can be free if we would just throw them off and just proclaim Jesus. And I don't disagree with the proclaiming Jesus part. But proclaiming Jesus also means that we walk with him, that we discard all the things that we don't like, Because just like children, our parents show us how to walk in ways that sometimes we don't like at first, but later on we see how necessary they are, how much of a benefit they are. We just didn't have the foresight to see that because of our perspective. And when we approach Scripture in the same way and say, well, Jesus frees us from having to pay attention to this book, I can just do whatever I want to, then we go in a wayward path that doesn't bring peace. It brings hardship and heartache. And so Jesus, number one, frees us from our past. Number two, we become yoked to Him, that we can learn to walk as He walked and be in a state of peace and contentment. Number three, we still have all of the burdens of life, how to live, all the responsibilities that come, and we know that those can't just be thrown away. They don't bring peace. But there is something that God does in our hearts when Jesus comes into our hearts, the Holy Spirit, and teaches us His way, that we begin to see the work differently. We don't see it as labor-intensive so much anymore when you love. There's lots of things that you do for your spouse. And you look at all of the things that you do and all the things that you have to do. Or you can look at them as things that you do willingly because you love. Think about all the things you do for your children. It's quite a list. Changing them, taking care of them, making sure they get dressed, making sure they eat, making sure you cook for them, making sure they get to all their events, making sure you instruct them, make sure you punish them in the right way, make sure you address the issues that need to be addressed, make sure you praise them in the right way, make sure you encourage them, make sure you have time for them, make sure you read for them, right? All those things. There's a lot of things. A lot of things to keep up on. But throwing off all those responsibilities isn't going to make your kids happy. It's not going to make you happy in the long run. But there is a point when you look into those little eyes, or those grown-up eyes, or those teenage eyes, and you see the reflection of yourself, not just the mirror reflection that comes off of their pupils, but the reflection that you see of yourself because you know they're your own flesh and they're your own blood, and you realize that you love them. They came forth from you. This is a precious gift. And all the things you do for them is because you love them. And that's key. All the things you do for your spouse, you do it because you love them. All the things you do for your children, you do it because you love them. All the things Jesus asks us to do it because we love Him. Because we learn to love one another. We learn to help one another. You know, it's like someone that sits around in their own home and focuses on all the negative things that have ever happened in their life, or that are going on in their life right now, and all the problems, and think, I got to do this and that. And you can almost become paralyzed by activity, where all you can do is just dwell on the negative. And you can't see the positive anymore. You can't even get out of bed anymore. You think I'm joking. There's people in our community right now who can't get out of bed because of all the horrible things that they are constantly focusing on. And don't get me wrong, there's horrible things. But I'm not talking about those sudden, brief, recent tragedies that knock us on our rear ends. I mean, those things will have that impact, and that's a natural thing. I'm talking about things that people just refuse to move on from years ago, or they refuse to deal with it, and they have struggles. And they become more and more paralyzed in their inactivity. Yet Jesus, He gives us a work to do. He says, join with me. Not only is the yoke a training process where we learn to walk as He walks, but we also learn to love, and we also learn to care about others as He did. Right? Because Jesus died on the cross for everybody. And He tells us to love others in the same way, right?

to go forth. So this whole process of being yoked to him is that we stop looking at it as a list of do's and don'ts. We start looking at it as something that we respond to because of our love for these individuals. You know, someone who is absolutely paralyzed, focusing on all the negatives and all the horrible things, one day is there in their bed thinking about all these horrible things, and they hear screams from the house next door, and they hear cries of help. And for just a moment, they forget about all their problems, and they realize someone in their immediate vicinity is crying out for help. And so they forget about themselves, and they jump up out of their bed, and they run out the door, and they look, and they see smoke pouring from their neighbor's house. And they hear cries from inside, the cries of children, cries of adults, and they run inside, and they're able to help this family to get out to safety, and all the children and everybody's fine. Unfortunately, the house burns to the ground, and they're all standing there watching the house burn to the ground. And the fire trucks come, and that person is comforting these people and realizes there's only so much you can do about a house that's already burned to the ground. There's not a whole lot more you can do about that, but they realize that they at least made a difference in helping those people get to safety. They didn't lose any lives in that fire. And as they're standing there comforting these people, glad that they could actually do something to make a difference in these people's lives, it suddenly dawns on them. They're not in their bed, thinking about every horrible thing in life that was keeping them bedridden. They actually stepped out of themselves for just a brief moment. They worried about somebody else, and they took action. And what a difference that made, both for them and for the people whose lives they interacted in. And I think that's one of the greatest lessons that Jesus teaches us, is that we can get so focused on self in multiple ways. We can get so focused on self in negative ways. Oh, look at all the sins I've committed. I'm never going to be perfect, blah, blah. Or we can also get focused the wrong way. Oh, look how great I am. Look how many commandments I keep. Look how perfect I am. Boy, you wish you were me, don't you? And all we can see is self. And both of those are unhealthy. But when we are harnessed to Jesus, he teaches us how to walk in love. And we do these things, these requirements of Scripture. Not silly things. We do the things that Scripture tells us are important. Because we love him and because we trust him and we know it makes a difference. And because they make us think about someone other than ourselves. They make us think about other people and to reach out and to make a difference. I once heard someone say, you know you're on the right path as a Christian when you start caring more about other people's salvation than you do about your own. You're more concerned with their well-being than you are your own. Because there's a sense of selflessness. And it doesn't mean you're just kind of doing anything you want to in life. It means that you actually care about someone other than yourself. You know, salvation can be selfish in a sense. We can say, well, I've done everything that I'm supposed to do. I'm saved. I don't care about you. I don't care about anybody else. I made it. If you don't, it's your loss. And that thinking in and of itself is dangerous and detrimental. We're not harnessed to Jesus when we're thinking about salvation in that way. We really aren't. We need to come close to God. We need to allow him to come into us. You know, I was reading some horrible situations in other parts of the world, you know, where in the name of religion, and I'm not targeting Islam and Buddhism specifically, because all religions at one point in time have been guilty of this, but, you know, recent attacks that have taken place between Buddhists and Muslims, literally, they're slaughtering one another. They go into these villages where there's, you know, the Buddhists go into a village where there's Muslims and slaughter them, men, women, and children. And then the Muslims turn around and find a village of Buddhists and do the same thing. Now, these are extremists. I'm not classifying all Buddhists or Muslims in this way. These are extreme areas, and these are extremist Muslims and Buddhists. But the mentality of these people is, these aren't people. You know, because they're not Muslim and they're Buddhist, or because they're Buddhist and not Muslim, they're worthy of life. And they're willing to slaughter children. Because that's how they think. And again, there's secular people out there same way. It can be done in the name of religion. It can be done outside of the name of religion. But the point is what Jesus is trying to bring to us, the reality, is about transformation. It's about seeing the world in a way we've never seen it before.

0: for, seeing it outside of ourselves, caring about another person, another child. When I see other people, I may disagree with them. I may not practice the same things that they practice. I may disagree with them in a number of different ways, but I still see them as humans. I still see them as God's creation. I still see them as valuable. And I'm not going to attack their lives. I'm not going to hurt them. That's a gift from Jesus. That's what he does in our lives. He gives us value. He gives all of us value. He helps us to see outside of ourselves. Jesus gives us an invitation. Come to me, he says. Verse 30, for my yoke is easy and my burden is light. When we come to Jesus, he removes our past. He says, don't worry about that anymore. Then he harnesses himself to us. And he says, let me help you carry through all the responsibilities that you need to carry. Let me help you to do them. Let me teach you how to walk in the way you need to walk. You can have peace and purity and contentment. And then let me help you to love. Let me help you to see others like I see them. Let me teach you to be like me and to be willing to lay down everything to help, to love, to save someone else.
1: 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Until next time, remember to keep Jesus, the true Word of Life, by your side.
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4: This is John MacArthur inviting you to join me for Portraits of Grace. An observant man noted the following in a beautiful garden. First, he saw a butterfly flitting from flower to flower, but deriving no particular benefit from any. Then he saw a botanist entering notes about each flower in a book. But what he learned was in his book, not in his mind. Then came a little bee. When it entered a flower, it came out full of pollen. Well, you know, in Bible study, some people are like butterflies. They don't change because they never really examine anything. Others are like the botanist. They study with great passion, but just write it down and don't apply it. And then there are the bees who spend time in the Word, going deep and coming out fuller than when they went in. Be a bee when it comes to Bible study. This is John MacArthur, trusting your lives are portraits of grace.
5: 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Join our hosts, Gary Gibbs and John Bradshaw, speakers for the Amazing Facts Ministry, as they now open the Bible and discuss things that affect your life today. Stay tuned, because the next 15 minutes will deepen your understanding of God's Word.
6: Hi, friends, and welcome again to Bible Talk. I'm John Bradshaw. With me, Gary Gibbs. Another great program today. Hi, Gary.
7: Hi, John. We are going to have a fantastic program. We're hitting some things directly head on that I know are controversial with a lot of our listeners probably, and with Christians in general. We're talking about the role of the true Israel of God in the last days.
6: Let me say this right off the bat. You may hear some things that will cause some questions to arise in your mind, perhaps, as we talk about this. Be sure to get the number, get the email address, contact us for the free study material we are offering, and that will really help and be a blessing to you, no question.
7: Because what we've been talking about, John, is that the Israel that we need to be focusing on in the last days is not the literal literal Israel over there on the Mediterranean Sea, between the Mediterranean and the Jordan. But the real Israel of God is the church of God, not the literal Israel, not the literal Jew, but the prophecy focuses on the church of God.
6: There's no doubt about that in the world. If there's any doubt, what are you going to do with the texts where Paul writes to the Romans? He said, he is not a Jew which is one outwardly. He writes to the Romans and he says, not everybody of Israel is of Israel. He writes to the Galatians and he says that if you are a follower of Christ's, if you belong to Jesus Christ, that makes you a descendant of Abraham and an heir according to the promise. The Bible is very, very clear on this.
7: And I want to give our listeners those references. Romans 2:28, Galatians 3:29 say the very things that you just quoted right there.
6: Can't miss it. You can't possibly mistake it. And unfortunately, many people have mistaken it. For one, they've cheated themselves out of many of the blessings that God said would come to a spiritual Israel, in so much as they are not aware that those blessings apply to them, and then they're looking in all the wrong places for all the wrong things.
7: Yeah, because they're looking for something to happen with literal Israel. And one of those things, John, that most Christians are looking for is the rebuilding of the temple. I have seen entire books and movies built around this theme that Israel returns to their land and they rebuild the temple. And boy, as soon as that temple is rebuilt, we are in the last hours of Earth's history.
6: Yeah, isn't that a fascinating thing? No doubt people believe this based on something in the Bible, but as you study the temple, it's all involved in a system of belief. And we've already in previous Bible talk programs dismantled a lot of that system. Let's have a go at the temple today. What have you got?
7: Let's look at it, because this is key to Bible prophecy. I'm reading here out of 2 Thessalonians chapter 2.
6: Okay.
7: And this is really a prophetic, the whole 2 Thessalonians chapter 1 and 2 is all about prophetic things happening in the last days. But let me just begin here in verse 1. Now we beseech you, brethren, by the coming of our Lord Jesus Christ, by our gathering together unto Him, that you be not soon shaken in mind, or be troubled neither by spirit, nor by word, nor by letters from us, as that the day of Christ is at hand. So he's talking about the coming of our Lord Jesus Christ, and he says, don't be concerned that it's going to happen any moment, that it's imminent. Jesus Christ's coming is imminent.
6: Right, because he says...
7: let no man deceive you by any means, for that day shall not come, except there come a falling away first.
6: A falling away first, before that time.
7: An apostasy.
6: Okay.
7: And that man of sin be revealed, the son of perdition, who opposes, that's Antichrist, who opposes and exalts himself above all that is called God or that is worship. Now here it comes, John.
6: Okay.
7: So that he, as God, sits in the temple of God, showing himself that he is God. So in other words, the Antichrist is going to move to Jerusalem, and he's going to sit in the temple on the Temple Mount. Now, the only problem with that is the temple doesn't exist right now.
6: Exactly.
7: It's a mosque. I've been to it. It's a mosque sitting on the Temple Mount.
6: Sure.
7: And if the Jews were to move in right now and try to take over that Temple Mount, we'd be in a lot more trouble and turmoil than we are in right now. That's one of their three holy sites in the world.
6: You remember that a few years ago, they were doing some tunneling near the Dome of the Rock. And some people felt like they got a little too close. All hell broke loose over there simply because they got close. So in somebody's prophetic scenario, suddenly the Muslims are going to say, go right ahead, erase our holy site, and go ahead and construct a temple. Now, if the Bible says that that's going to happen, fine, I'm cool with it. But I don't think it does. And it's one of the most unlikely occurrences that you could possibly conjure up.
7: But you made a crucial statement there. If the Bible says this. So if it's not talking about the temple being rebuilt there at the very place where Abraham almost sacrificed Isaac.
6: Yes, sir.
7: If that's not going to happen at that place, and that's not the temple that the Antichrist is going to sit in to reign from, then what temple is the Bible talking about?
6: All right, let's consider temples for a moment. You had the temple in the Old Testament time. You start with the sanctuary, the mobile temple, if you please, in the wilderness.
7: Mm-hmm.
6: Then they built a permanent temple. It was destroyed. They rebuilt the temple. That was destroyed in 70 AD, about 40 years after Jesus
7: died. By the Romans.
6: Yes, mm-hmm. Indeed. And the Jewish people back then were very temple-oriented. Mm-hmm. Some of the Christians because they were converts from Judaism. They were kind of temple-oriented as well, wondering just how important this thing was. The book of Hebrews is written. Scholars tell us it was written in about the year 66 AD. The entire book of Hebrews, written just before the temple is destroyed, deals with the temple that we ought to be concerned about. The writer of the book of Hebrews talks about our high priest in heaven and the temple in heaven. Now, for a New Testament Christian to be obsessed with an earthly temple, you're missing the point altogether, because God points out the temple we ought to be concerned with, that being the temple in heaven, because that's where the action is now concerning our spiritual well-being. But I didn't really answer your question.
7: No, you didn't, because I don't see the Antichrist moving to heaven and setting himself up in the heavenly temple.
6: No, correct.
7: What is the temple that the Antichrist is going to invade if it's not a temple over in Jerusalem?
6: Okay, let me reiterate. The one that concerns our spiritual well-being is the one in heaven.
7: Yes.
6: Agreed?
7: I agree.
6: No question. All right. In the book of Ephesians and chapter 2, I'm going to read in verse 19 and then on. Now therefore ye are no more strangers and foreigners, but fellow citizens with the saints and of the household of God. And you are built upon the foundation. Get the imagery here.
7: Okay.
6: You are built upon the foundation of the apostles and prophets, Jesus Christ himself being the chief cornerstone.
7: And the cornerstone was a very important stone in the erection of the temple.
6: That's right. It was the great big foundational boulder rock, basically upon which the temple rested. Right? Okay. Verse 21, in whom all the building fitly framed together grows unto a holy temple in the Lord, in whom you also are builded together for an habitation of God through the Spirit. Did you get what's going on there? Paul is talking to Christians, and he is saying that you together, as you are built together, you become the temple of God. In other words, the temple of God today is the church.
7: We are the temple.
6: God's people comprise the temple of the living God. Now,
7: so he uses, just to pause here, he is using the Old Testament temple as a metaphor for the Christian church.
6: Certainly. Now, you've heard it said on the one hand that your body is the temple of the Holy Spirit.
7: Oh, yes.
6: So on an individual basis, that's true. But then when you bring all these bodies together and they comprise the church, Paul makes it clear that this church, the Christian church, is God's temple today.
7: Now, are there other Bible texts that say that, that make it even clearer than that? Are there other Bible texts?
6: Oh, there sure are. Let's look in our Bibles in 1 Peter chapter 2. This is a passage that we've talked about several times just recently here on Bible Talk. And we'll read in 1 Peter chapter 2. I'm turning there in my Bible. And while I'm doing that, why don't you talk about the offer that we have today?
7: Yes. In fact, John, if people want to study this, we only have such little time on the program. They must call in at the 800 number that we announce at the end of the program or email us. We have a terrific series of Bible studies that will take them through these biblical topics and Bible prophecy, and it's all free just for the asking.
6: Now, in 1 Peter chapter 2, it says in verse 5, you also as lively or living stones are built up a spiritual house, holy priesthood, to offer up spiritual sacrifices. Verse 6 talks about, behold, I lay in Zion a chief cornerstone, elect, precious. You get the temple imagery here?
7: Yeah, it's the same thing you just read back in Ephesians chapter 2, 21. It says Jesus is the chief cornerstone, and now it's saying he's the chief cornerstone here, but it says we're built on him as a spiritual house, a spiritual temple.
6: That's what the Bible says. We're not looking at
7: a literal temple, we're looking at a spiritual temple.
6: And that's very, very clear that God's temple today is a spiritual temple. So that in 2 Thessalonians, when the Bible says the Antichrist is going to go and sit in the temple of God, showing himself that he is God, it's referring to the fact that this Antichrist, this spiritual danger that's coming upon the world, will infiltrate his way into the church and somehow finagle his way into the confidence of people that their allegiance be turned from Christ towards him.
7: That's a very important point. And there's a text that I like to kind of tie in right here in Acts chapter 20. Paul is speaking to the believers in the city of Ephesus. And he says, take heed therefore unto yourselves, in verse 28, to all the flock over which the Holy Ghost has made you overseers, to feed the church of God, which he has purchased with his own blood.
6: Yeah.
7: For I know this, that after my departing, Paul says after he dies, grievous wolves will enter in among you, not sparing the flock, and also of your own selves shall men arise, speaking perverse things, to draw away disciples after them. So he's talking about that infiltration. They're going to come in and speak perverse things. It reminds me of the Antichrist, as he's mentioned in Daniel 7, that he speaks great words against the Most High.
6: Great words and blasphemies, as it says in Revelation chapter 13. So what you've got is a situation where Christians need to be very aware, because within Christianity, something is going to rise up that would ultimately lead people. And how in the world can you expect a planet full of Christians to be deceived? A good deception is one that's going to fool the very people that the devil hates and doesn't already own as mm-hmm. his own. The deception has to be religious. It has to be sharp. It has to get people away from the focus of the Bible and Jesus as their Lord and Savior. It'll only, according to the Bible, take place in the church. And now you can see the great danger of this.
7: And according to what we just read here in Acts chapter 20, is this began a long time ago as a long process of infiltrating the Christian church that will reach its zenith of apostasy in the very last days before Jesus comes. And I believe, John, we see that happening in the church today.
6: There's no question. And when you've got people who are saying, well, the big problem is going to be in the Middle East, all the action is when this one wicked man, someone we don't know who, sits in the temple, we can wait till the temple is rebuilt. You can just see how people are missing the point, missing the mark, being prepared to be nothing other than deceived.
7: And I believe it's imperative that our listeners, John, call in, write in, get our Bible studies, because they'll learn what the real issues are in the last days if they'll take these free Bible studies.
6: This is a great subject. We've got more to cover. We can't do it all right now, but friend, thank you so very much for being with us today. We look forward to our next appointment together, so please, whatever you do, don't miss that. With Gary Gibbs, I'm John Bradshaw. God bless you. See you next time on Bible Talk.

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1: 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And now, here's our Creation Moments host, Ian Taylor.
2: The narwhal is a small whale reaching perhaps 10 feet in length, which has an 8-foot spiral tusk coming out of its head. While a whale with a tusk nearly as long as its body might be a dramatic sight, it must be difficult for the narwhal to hunt down its food. The strapped-toothed whale would seem to have an even more difficult time catching its prey. You see, this whale has two long teeth growing out of its lower jaw, which curve up over its upper jaw, preventing it from opening its mouth very wide. Now scientists believe that they may have discovered how these apparently ill-equipped creatures make their living. They suspect that toothed whales and dolphins can create explosively loud, focused sound beams underwater, which literally stun the fish they eat. Bottlenose dolphins have been seen to emit sounds louder than 228 decibels, nearly the same as a blasting cap underwater. It seems they quite literally catch fish with dynamite. Sperm whales can outdo a blasting cap, generating 265 decibels. The wonders to be discovered in the living world beautifully combine and harmonize even the most subtle principles of chemistry, physics, and biology in most creative and imaginative ways. What science is learning leaves us with no other conclusion than the Bible's own statement that we have a wonderful, powerful, and glorious Creator.
3: To learn about

0: the Babylonian, Persian, Greek, and Roman empires. Listen to the Bible from Daniel 7. I, Daniel, was troubled in spirit, and the visions that passed through my mind disturbed me. I approached one of those standing and asked him the true meaning of all this. So he told me and gave me the interpretation of these things. The four great beasts are four kingdoms that will arise from the earth. But the saints of the Most High will receive the kingdom and will possess it forever, yes, forever and ever. Then I wanted to know the true meaning of the fourth beast, which was different from all the others and most terrifying with its iron teeth and bronze claws. The beast had crushed and devoured its victims and trampled underfoot whatever was left. I also wanted to know about the 10 horns on its head and about the other horn that came up, before which 3 of them fell, the horn that looked more imposing than the others and that had eyes and a mouth that spoke boastfully. As I watched, this horn was waging war against the saints and defeating them, until the Ancient of Days came and pronounced judgment in favor of the saints of the Most High, and the time came when they possessed the kingdom. He gave me this explanation. The fourth beast is a fourth kingdom that will appear on earth. It will be different from all the other kingdoms and will devour the whole earth, trampling it down and crushing it. The 10 horns are 10 kings who will come from this kingdom. After them, another king will arise, different from the earlier ones. He will subdue 3 kings. He will speak against the Most High and oppress his saints and try to change the set times and the laws. The saints will be handed over to him for a time, times, and half a time. But the court will sit, and his power will be taken away and completely destroyed forever. Then the sovereignty, power, and greatness of the kingdoms under the whole heaven will be handed over to the saints, the people of the Most High. His kingdom will be an everlasting kingdom, and all rulers will worship and obey him. This is the end of the matter. I, Daniel, was deeply troubled by my thoughts, and my face turned pale, but I kept the matter to myself. From Daniel 7. Listen to the Bible. It's great for the soul.
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2: Are you tired of constantly making to-do lists? 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Join author Allie Worthington on today's Homeschool Heartbeat to hear practical ways for you to finally trash that treadmill of busyness. 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
3: Allie, we've talked about how to know you're too busy and what it means to break busy. Now let's get really practical. Do you have any specific tips or suggestions for parents who want to conquer the busyness in their lives?
4: Absolutely. I'll give you 2 things really quickly. The first thing is a stop doing list. I love to-do lists. I could use a to-do list for every little thing in my life. And normally when we're too busy, we want to work our way out of being busy. But what I started doing is every day writing 1, 2, sometimes 3 things that I wanted to stop doing. So when people came to me and said, "Do you want to bake cookies for the neighborhood fundraiser?" I would have to say, "No, I can't do that anymore, but I'll give you some money." Another really helpful tip is to ask yourself what your future self will think about your decisions that you're making today. So for me, if I say yes to this one activity or this one obligation, how is my future self in 10 weeks or even 10 days going to feel about this decision? And sometimes I have a tendency to say yes when I should say no. But if I think about what I'm going to feel about it in the future, it gives me that strength to give a gracious no in the moment instead of saying yes to things automatically.
3: Well, Allie, I just have to say this has been a tremendous pleasure having you with us this week. Thank you so much, and we look forward to sharing with you in the future. But until next time, I'm Mike Smith.
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0: Jill Briscoe. When you're in the muddy pit with people throwing slime at you, look above your immediate circumstances. Concentrate on how God is going to bring you relief and base those decisions on how He's faithfully protected you in the past. The best way I've found to overcome discouragement is by focusing on some answered prayer of the past. This is a good reason to keep a prayer journal. Such a personal diary allows reflections on those triumphs that need to be remembered. Center your thoughts on how God's graciously answering your requests. This is what will give you personal confidence to pray like the dedicated Welshman I've heard about. Reflecting on the revival fires once burning brightly in his land, he implored, "Do it again, Lord. Do it again."
1: Hi, Dan Seaborn here, and you're listening to Winning at Home's Family Moments. I want to tell you what happened in our family recently because it's something you can do in your family too, and it really was pretty cool. I mean, I share with you a lot of stuff I struggle with and fail with, so can I tell you one good thing that happened? My son, teenage son, got his driver's license test passed one day, and on that same day, he had his braces taken off. That's a whopper of a day. I've told him, man, those are huge things for a teenager. And then it all in one day. It was pretty fun. Then we went out to lunch together and, yep, had to go back to school because it was during the school year, so he didn't like that part. And then at dinner time, my wife pulled out the You Are Special plate, you know, and we just surrounded him with love. She made his favorite meal. And then at the dinner table, I said, okay, compliment Orr Allen. And everybody talked about what they loved about him. And we just kind of share thoughts about why we love him. And it was awesome. Then we had a time of prayer for him. It was just a great day of affirmation. And listen to me, teens need our affirmation. He'll have other days that are kind of stinky and rotten. But that day was an awesome day, and I'm going to celebrate it with him, and I'm going to remind him how blessed he was that day. And we had a great day discussing all those blessings, all those joys, and how every now and then you need a day like that. Make sure in your family that everybody there, every now and then, just gets a day where they get to celebrate, not their birthday, a day where they celebrate the joy of life. And we want to give you more tips and advice on how to grow in your family life. 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
4: There are a few basic things people need to survive. We usually live only a few minutes without air and not too long without food and water. What I really want to focus on for a minute is our basic need for food. Americans have had cheap, plentiful, and good quality food. Hundreds of thousands of acres of productive agricultural land are taken out of production every year. Have you ever been around cities like Chicago or Denver, for example, and observed suburban sprawling? It is true that the American farmer produces more on an acre today than he did 50 years ago, but if the trend of increased population and suburban sprawling continues, the need for food will outpace the ability to produce. Amazingly, American society doesn't seem to be all that concerned. There's way more interest in the stock market and the information highway than there is for the American farmer and rancher. To the agricultural community of America, who gets little appreciation for a lot of hard work, I would like to say thanks. This is Rod Bieber with Seed Time and Harvest.
5: Now a look at your morning weather on Janesville Christian Talk Radio. Intermittent clouds today with a high near 90 and lows around 62. Intermittent clouds tomorrow with a high of 80 and lows around 56. For your Tuesday, intermittent clouds with a high near 81 and lows around 61. And for Wednesday, partly sunny with a high near 86 and lows around 70. That's your morning weather on Janesville Christian Talk Radio.
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8: Are you thankful for Jesus tonight? Amen. Truly, without Him, how lost we would be. And this evening, I'm just excited to be able to share with you once again from God's Word. Are you enjoying studying prophecy?
9: Amen.
8: Yes, enjoying looking at these books of Daniel and Revelation. We have some very, very exciting messages, topics coming up, lectures coming up over the next few nights and into next weekend. We're going to be looking at subjects from Daniel. Remember, we looked at Daniel chapter 1, Daniel chapter 2, and Daniel chapter 3 so far. We're going to be next weekend looking at we'll be looking at Daniel chapter 7, the next major prophecy in the book of Daniel. But tonight we're going to be looking once again at the book of Revelation. We're going to be looking at some of the main issues, one of the main issues of the book of Revelation. We touched on it when we spoke about the first angel's message of Revelation 14, and we're going to be looking in more detail at that tonight. So I'm excited to get into our topic and to get started. When we think of the world we live in, we have to remember that it's very, very busy, isn't it? Anyone here had a busy week? Yeah, had a busy week. There was a famous biology researcher and professor by the name of Huxley, who was I believe he was from Cambridge, England. He was a British biologist, Thomas Huxley. He arrived in a city by train late. He had to make it to a lecture, and so quickly he rushed out from the platform, out onto the street. He hailed a cab, which in those days, of course, would have been pulled by a team of horses, or at least a horse. He hailed a cab, and in a frenzy, he yelled up at the driver, "Top speed!" And the driver cracked his whip, and they took off away from the train station, pounding down the road, top speed, carriage swaying from side to side. And Huxley settled back into his seat, quite content and relieved that they were on their way. And then all of a sudden, he sat bolt upright, and he yelled to the driver, "Wait, do you know where we're going?" And the driver said, "No, but I'm going as fast as I can." Well, you know, that's sort of like the world we live in today, isn't it? We live in a world where we're going fast, and many people don't really know why or where we're going. They just know it's fast, and they're working hard, and there's this endless cycle of going to bed late and getting up early and working long hours and having more to do than we have time to do it in. And so when I think of all of these things, when I think of how busy the world is, I'm especially glad that God has given us a message from His Word, aren't you? And a message from His Word. We're going to be looking at this message tonight because I think it's an especially important and meaningful message for a world that is frenzied, for a world that is fast and furious, for a world that is going headlong as fast as it can, but not sure where it's headed, what the direction it's headed in. Well, I believe God wants us to know what direction we're headed. So we're going to look in the book of Revelation one more time tonight. Revelation chapter 13. Remember, we touched on this when we talked about the great golden image of Daniel chapter 3 and how Revelation borrows that story and talks about how spiritual Babylon, the Antichrist power called Babylon in the book of Revelation, will once again at the end of time, just like ancient Babylon did, create an image along with some of the other powers that we're going to have to look at in more detail. But notice, let's just look at a couple of verses here. If we look in, for example, in verse 8, talking about the first beast, the Antichrist beast of Revelation chapter 13, we see in Revelation 13, 8, "And all that dwell upon the earth shall," what does it say? Revelation 13, 8, "All that dwell upon the earth shall worship him." Now, who's the him talking about? I know we haven't really looked at it here, but this is not talking about worshiping the Creator, not talking about worshiping Jesus, not talking about worshiping God. This is acting about a beast who persecutes God's people. And a beast simply means a power, right? And we'll be looking at that in our study of Daniel chapter 7. Remember, Daniel unlocks the meaning of Revelation. So here it says in verse 7, back up so you know that I'm talking. In fact, let's just back up to verse 6 so you know that I'm speaking the truth. The Bible doesn't make it at all ambiguous here. Verse 6 says, he opened his mouth in blasphemy against God to blaspheme his name and his tabernacle and them that dwell in heaven. And it was given to him to make war with the saints and to overcome them. And power was given him over all kindreds and tongues and nations. Do you see the global influence of this power? Do you notice? Power was given him over all what? Kindreds and tongues and nations. Now, some of your translation is going to read a little differently. You might read nations and tribes and languages, something like that. But the whole earth is brought under the sway of this power. And verse 8 is the astounding part. It says, and all that dwell on the earth shall worship him. Now, if it stopped there, it would be very discouraging, wouldn't it? If it just said, all that dwell on the earth shall worship this guy, this power, you and I would be very discouraged because Revelation isn't supposed to be a discouraging book, right? It's supposed to give us hope. Notice that's not the end of the sentence. All that dwell on the earth shall worship him whose names are not written in the book of life of the Lamb slain from the foundation of the world. So there's an exception to this. It's very clear from the context here. When we read what it says, this power is given influence over all nations and languages and tongues and tribes, and all that dwell on the earth shall worship him except, right? It's pretty clear the majority are going to be doing what? Worshiping this beast. Isn't that pretty clear from this? Am I just making that up, or is that what the Bible says? That's what the Bible says, right? All that dwell on the earth will worship him, except it seems like the preponderance of people, the population of earth, the majority are going to be deceived or willfully choosing to worship. We're I hope that you and I aren't in that group, don't you? If we skip down to verse 13, we talk about a second beast. We looked at this. This is when we talked about the image that's created, an image that represents that first beast, and the world is going to be asked to worship it. Look at me with me at verse 12. I'm sorry, Revelation 13, verse 12. He exercised all the power of the first beast before him. That was a global power, right? And caused the earth and them which dwell therein to worship the first beast whose deadly wound was healed. Well, who wants to worship that first beast? I don't want to, right? In fact, many people might not want to. And if those who aren't willing to worship the first beast, well, they're going to have some convincing to be done, right? And this is the convincing. Verse 13, he does great signs and wonders so that he makes fire come down from heaven on the earth in the sight of men. Do you know that you cannot trust miracles as evidence that God is behind a certain movement or power? You can't. The Bible is very clear in the book of Revelation that the deception at the end of time, there are miracles which deceive the world. And he deceives, verse 14, those who dwell on the earth by the means of those miracles which he had power to do in the sight of the beast, saying to them that dwell on the earth that they should make what's the word there? An image to the beast which had a wound by a sword and did live. And he gave power, and you notice that those who would not worship the image should be killed. Now that sounds pretty dire, doesn't it? It sounds pretty frightful, except we remember that exception, right? All that dwell on the earth shall worship him, except those whose names are written in the Lamb's Book of Life. Remember that? Now, what I want you to see tonight, and what we're going to focus on, we're not focusing on this, because this is just a fact. It's going to happen. But that's not what's important. What's important is God's response to this. Remember, the beast has a global message, a global power. The second beast has all the power of the first beast. They cause the world to worship the beast. And if they don't want to worship the beast, you can worship the image of the beast. And if you won't do either, you're going to be killed, just like, or at least there's going to be a decree that you should be killed, just like on the plain of Dura. You're going to be cast into this fiery furnace. And who's that God that can save you out of my hand? Remember what Ancient Babylon said? By the way, friends, before I move on to God's solution here in Revelation 14, remember, God protected his faithful people when they chose to honor and obey him. When the fear of God was in those three Hebrew worthies' hearts, Jesus went with them into the furnace and nothing, not even the hair of their head was singed. We don't have to be worried about this. I would be afraid reading Revelation 13 if I hadn't studied Daniel 3. Because Daniel 3 is where this story comes from, right? And God's people were saved. God's people were protected. So notice with me Revelation 14. We're going to start in Revelation 14, verse 6. Because this, we've set the stage for what's happening on the earth at the end of time. There's a great deception. Miracles being done. People are going to be worshiping the false power, not the where they should be worshiping. And not he who they should be worshiping. And notice with me the answer to this great deception at the end of time. Verse 6, Revelation 14, verse 6. I saw another angel fly in the midst of heaven, having the everlasting gospel to preach to them that dwell on the earth, to every nation and kindred and tongue and people, saying with a loud voice, what does he say first? Fear God. What's the fear of God? Being more concerned about what God says than what man says, right? Seeking his approval above man's approval. Fear God, give glory to him, for the hour of his judgment is come, and worship him who made heaven and earth and the sea and the fountains of waters. So what we see here, friends, this is exciting. Because the beast says you've got to worship the beast or the image. If you don't, there's going to be a decree that you should be put to death. And on the other hand, while there's this one message saying worship the beast, there's another message going throughout the entire earth. You notice that the scope of the message in Revelation 14 is the same scope as the influence of the beast power in Revelation 13. Did you notice that? The beast has power over every nation, kindred, tribe, and people, and the message goes to every nation, kindred, tribe, and people. And so you have the same people groups, the same geography, you might say, being influenced. Why? Because God is not going to let the world be deceived without a warning. He's not going to let this world just go into the hands of the enemy, the Antichrist, without Christ being uplifted before the world. And so he says, fear God, give glory to him, and worship. Who does it say? I'm getting a little ahead of my slides here, aren't I? Then another angel flying in the midst of heaven, having the everlasting gospel to preach to those who dwell on the earth, to every nation, tribe, tongue, and people, saying with a loud voice, fear God and give glory to him, for the hour of his judgment has come, and worship who? Who does it say? Worship him who made. Worship the Creator. So here you have the great conflict, the great test. It's all coming down to this one decision at the end of time. This seems to be the very last choices that mankind has to make. Remember, it's all about this great controversy, conflict between the rebellious angel Lucifer, now we know as Satan, and the wonderful Redeemer of Jesus Christ. Satan is selfish, self-seeking. He wanted more power. He wanted more influence. Jesus is unselfish. He was willing to stretch out his arms and die on Calvary's tree for you and me, right? So there's this conflict going on, and this conflict comes to a head when the whole world, not just three people on the plain of Dura, not just Daniel and his friends in Babylonian courts, not just, and we could go through all the different people, Abel at his altar and Daniel or Joseph in Potiphar's house. One by one, God's people throughout time have been tested and they had to make the decision, who am I going to obey, right? But in the last days, in a general sense, the world is brought to this test. And you and I, if we're alive, and I sort of hope we're alive, because I want to see these things happen with my own eyes. I want to see these prophecies be fulfilled. I believe they will be. I mean, I've seen those prophecies, how they've been fulfilled. If they've been fulfilled so faithfully, they're going to continue to be fulfilled. So you and I may be privileged to see with our own eyes the world called to make a decision. Which side are we on? Who are we going to fear? Are we going to fear God? Are we going to obey God? Are we going to glorify God? Whose side are we on? That's the showdown that Revelation brings to my consciousness. And it's all about worship. Worship is the central issue in Revelation 13 and Revelation 14. Who are you going to worship? Pretty serious, isn't it? Pretty serious. Now, if we look at this verse more closely, we're going to find that there is this part of the verse. Remember we said that 75% of Revelation is a direct quote, or pretty much a direct quote from the Old Testament. And we've seen a number of places how that's true. And when we go back in the Old Testament, we then have a key to help understand what Revelation is talking about, right? Well, guess what? This phrase here, him who made heaven and earth, the sea and the springs of water, is almost a verbatim quote from the Old Testament. Do you know where that's quoted from? Let's look and see. So we've looked already at this passage. We've looked at how the fear of God, what the fear of God means. We've seen what it means to give glory to Him. We've seen for the hour of His judgment has come. Tonight, we're going to look in more detail at what this part means. It says, worship the Creator. Worship the Creator. Well, how are we to worship the Creator? Did you know that God gave us something to remind us and to be a part of our worship, to remind us of creation and to help us in our worship so that we would always remember where we came from? God gave us a reminder, sort of like an anniversary. Husbands, you know what it's like to remember or to forget your anniversary, right? And so thankfully, God didn't just give us a yearly reminder that we are created by God, we're in His image. God actually gave us a more frequent reminder, one that if we remembered, we would always know where we came from and where we were going as human beings. We would have purpose in our lives. And that weekly reminder is what He called the Sabbath. He gave us a weekly reminder right at the end of creation week. And many people have forgotten what this reminder is, but to discover more about it, we're going to have to go back and review what we talked about a few nights ago when we talked about creation week, all right? We're not going to go back and read all of Genesis 1 and the first few verses of Genesis 2. But we'll remember that God created the world in 6 days, right? And we believe that. I believe that. That's what the Bible says. Psalm 33, 6 through 9. By the word of the Lord were the heavens made, and all the host of them by the breath of His mouth. He gathers the waters of the sea together as a heap. He lays up the depths in storehouses. Let all the earth fear the Lord. Let all the inhabitants of the earth stand in awe of Him. Why? For He spoke and it was done. He commanded and it stood fast. The word of God has power. Isn't that amazing? I love to think of this, because if God's word can create this earth as we see it today, then God's word has power still to recreate a new heart in my life. This is an amazing truth. Now, if God doesn't have the power to do anything except what can be done by naturalistic means, then I don't have much confidence that He can change this heart of mine. But if God can speak and worlds come into existence, it's not too hard for Him to save my soul from sin. I have to believe that He is able even to save me. Even to save me. So I do believe that there was a Big Bang theory, as I said. God spoke and bang, it happened, right? That's what took place when God spoke. In fact, you know, the way God's word is, it's so powerful that, you know, if I were to say that is an elephant, most of you would say it's not, it's a hay bale, right? But if God were to say that is an elephant, guess what? It would be an elephant. Because that's the God. God speaks, and it's so, right? And the good news is God can speak and say, your sins are forgiven, your heart is cleansed, my heart is cleansed, and He has the power to do it. I'm so thankful we serve that kind of a God. So we remember in day one, God divided the night. He spoke, and there was light. He created the day and the night. Day two, He separated the waters that were under the earth and the waters that were above the earth. Day three, he clothed that dry land which He had made, and He put living not animals, but plants upon it. Day four, He created the sun, the moon, the stars, and He made the sun to rule the day, the moon to rule the night. Day five, He made the birds and the fish to inhabit the seas and the waters and the air. Day six, He made the animals that creep or that roam along the earth, I guess you might say, as well as taking special care to make who? In His own image. He made mankind. He made our first parents in His own image. But on the seventh day, the Bible says, He rested from His work. Let's look at it. Genesis chapter 2, and we're going to read verses 2 through 4. It says, and on the seventh day, God ended His work which He had done, and rested on the seventh day from all His work which He had done. And then God rested on the seventh day and sanctified it, because in it that He had rested from all His work which God had created and made. So Genesis chapter 2 tells us that on the seventh day, God made another day. And how did He do it? Did He speak and voila, there was a day? God made a day in time by simply doing nothing. We talked about how how God could have made a 10-day week. He could have made a 15-day week. Aren't you glad He didn't? Aren't you glad God made this world, as we know it, in 6 days, and He rested the seventh? We also talked about the fact that there's only one reason that we have a 7-day week today. There's no celestial signs. There's no patterns in the planets. The only reason we have a 7-day week is because God created in 6 days and He rested. And we can see that in cultures as far back as we want to look. There are very few exceptions. Cultures that don't have any similarities to ours have still observed 7-day weeks. And so this is good evidence, I believe, that God made, as the Bible says, the earth in 6 days and rested on the seventh. Now, the Bible says here that God sanctified or set the seventh day apart, the Sabbath apart. When the word sanctified simply means what? It means to set it aside for a holy use. That's how the sanctified is defined. It means to be set aside for a holy use. Now, I spent a lot of my life single as a bachelor. Some people gave up hope on me that I would ever settle down and marry. And others still had faith in me. And I'm thankful for that. And I, you know, for all I was concerned, I always intended to have a family and get married someday, but I was busy. You've heard in some of my stories that I was traveling a lot, right? And I lost 3.5 million miles on American Airlines and a lot on other airlines as well. I spent a lot of time traveling to different countries, I think 106 times across the Atlantic, and I don't know how many across the Pacific, but a lot of traveling. And that doesn't give a lot of time for social life, I guess you might say. I was just busy. And finally, God brought me to a place in my life where I was slowing down a little bit. And God brought a special young lady into my life as well. And many of you know her. She was living here in Dalton. That's how I ended up being in Dalton, actually. A mutual friend of ours introduced us. And we started talking. And anyway, to make a long story short, because that's not really what I came here to talk about tonight. To make a long story short, yeah, after a few years, almost a year and a half, 2 years of dating, courting, we were married. And here we are with our wedding party. And I think this was probably one of the happiest days of my life. Probably there are a few more important decisions. Besides giving your heart to Jesus Christ, there are very few more important decisions than who you're going to spend the rest of your life with. But here we are. We're on our wedding day. This picture was taken just before our wedding. And you'll notice we have lots of friends there with us. We have my groomsmen and her bridesmaids. But at the end of the wedding, the preacher said something along the lines that, as a minister of the gospel, by the authority of the gospel, and by authority of the laws of the state of Tennessee, we're actually married in Tennessee, I pronounce you husband and wife. Now, that's pretty exciting to hear that, especially when you've been a bachelor for so long, right? And I got to tell you a little secret. I hope this isn't embarrassing to my minister, but he told us ahead of time, something's not going to go quite right. There's always something in a wedding that doesn't happen quite as planned. And he said, this is just sort of like fingerprints. There's something unique. You'll laugh about it someday, it's unique. Well, our wedding went off without a hitch. Everything went exactly as planned until the very last sentence. Would you believe it? The fingerprints came from my minister. He said, It is my pleasure to introduce to you for the very first time, Mr. and Mr. Chester Van Clark III. I think that somehow in his mind he was trying to figure out, see, my wife's a doctor. And I think he was trying to say, well, it's not Dr. and Mrs., but it's not Mr. and Doctor. And I think somehow he got his things a little tangled up. And he very quickly corrected himself, I assure you. We went on. But we were now pronounced husband and wife, okay? We had been introduced, and no one there would forget that introduction, probably. We had been introduced. She now was my wife. Why? Because she had been set aside according to the Bible's teachings, according to the laws of the state of Tennessee. She had been set apart from all of the other young ladies in the world. She had been set aside for me. I had been set aside for her. Now, it wouldn't be appropriate for her to say, you know, that was a nice wedding. I'm glad, you know, Chester was standing up here in the center with me, but you know, one of his other groomsmen looks just as good, and you know, they were in the wedding too, right? Is that the way it works? I mean, there were six other groomsmen. Can she just take her pick? No, because only one of them had been blessed for her as her husband, right? Only one had been sanctified or set apart from the rest of the men of the world to be her husband. Only one of those young ladies had been set aside for me. And so when God set aside a day, he made it a special day. He sanctified it. That's what I didn't say that. That's what the Bible said, right? God sanctified it. He made it holy. Now, can I make a day holy? Can you make a day holy? No. In fact, I don't believe I can even make a... I didn't even make Jane my wife. God did. It was in the sight of God that we were married, right? She became my wife because marriage is an institution that God founded right there in the Garden of Eden. In fact, just before he founded the Sabbath day, he created man, husband, and wife. And so I believe that God has set aside this special day for us to be blessed on. It's a special gift. It's not a burden. It's a gift that God has given us. He's made us in 6 days. 6 days we're given to work. And the seventh day he's given us to rest. Why? Because we need rest. God knows, heaven knows we need rest in the world that we live in today. Now, as time went on, we see that this was all the way back at creation. As early as you can get, Genesis chapter 2, we find this special sanctification of the seventh day beginning. We find that God's people forgot. In fact, God's people in Israel, in Egypt, they began worshiping other idols. And you remember when Moses went up in the mountain, they even got discouraged thinking he wasn't coming back. They made a golden calf and said, "This is our God. He'll take us to the promised land." Remember that? God's people were much, they had forgotten much of what they should have known about the truth of the God of heaven. Remember, there was no Bible then. Moses hadn't written the first five books. The prophets hadn't yet written their scrolls or their manuscripts. And so the people had forgotten. And on the way to the promised land, God would teach them who he was. They would teach them that he was the God, the Jehovah God, the provider God, the protector God. He was the creator God. He had a purpose for their life. He had a reason for them to exist. And he would have to teach them this in many different ways. One time they ran out of food. Well, a couple times they ran out of food as they were in the wilderness those many years. And they came to Moses, and Moses didn't know what to do. And so God said, "I have a solution. Is anything too hard for God? You take 2 million or 3 million or whatever, how many people there were in the camp of Israel. You take them out into the middle of the desert, and you think, how are you going to feed these people? You think you have problems?" Moses had problems, all right? I don't have problems compared to what Moses had with trying to lead this camp of Israel through the wilderness. And the people are hungry. They're angry. You brought us out here to die in the wilderness. And Moses turns to God, and God said, "This is not a problem, because I can rain food from heaven." Don't you love our God? The Bible says in Exodus chapter 16, then the Lord said to Moses, "Behold, I will rain bread from a certain quota every day, that I may test them whether they will walk in my what? My law or not." Well, what's he trying to say, that I'll walk in my law or not? Remember, the Ten Commandments weren't given until Exodus chapter 20. "And it shall be on the sixth day that they shall prepare what they bring in, and it shall be twice as much as they gather daily." So this is what God told Moses. "Listen, Moses, I'm going to rain bread from heaven. Every day they go out, they collect what they should collect for that day, what they're going to eat for that day, and it'll be good. They can eat it for lunch and supper or whatever when they eat it. If they leave it overnight, it's going to spoil." And so I think God had a number of things he was trying to teach them here. And I don't want to get too far off the subject here, but I love this story because it really has some practical lessons. There was an important lesson that our society should learn today too. If you don't work, you don't what? Listen, if you wanted to eat that day, you had to get up early and go get it. When the sun came up, it melted. Now, this would teach a nation of slaves who had been used to only working when someone cracked the whip over them to be self-starters, right? If you didn't get out in the morning, get up early, and go get your food, it was going to be gone and you were going to be hungry. Well, tomorrow, guess what? You'd get up. Yeah. You would learn. You wouldn't just keep doing that. I mean, I don't think very many people would. So God is trying to teach them work ethics. He's trying to teach them a good habit.

Of early to bed, early to rise makes a man healthy, wealthy, and wise. That's not biblical, by the way. That's just an expression we use. But it's a good thought, isn't it? God was trying to teach them this. He was also trying to teach them not to be greedy. If you collect too much, it's going to spoil anyway. Just collect what you need. Nothing wrong with sharing that same day, but just collect what you need. Don't be greedy. But he says, on the sixth day, gather twice as much. Why? Why should they gather twice as much on the sixth day? And we're going to find out in just a minute. The reason was because there wasn't going to be any on the seventh. And so God was going to work a miracle. I mean, he was already working miracles, right? Now, that doesn't by itself prove that he's God or that that was of God, because the devil can work miracles too. But God here is communicating with Moses. He's giving his prophet Moses his instructions. He's creating a miracle every single day. That there's bread from heaven raining out and landing on the ground. It's disappearing as the sun melts it off. That's a miracle. Wouldn't you agree? He's working a miracle. Every day it spoils. You might not think that's a miracle. But on the sixth day, what you kept overnight wouldn't spoil. That seems like a miracle, doesn't it? It does. It really does. So this is what happened. So they gathered it every morning, every man according to his need. And when the sun became hot, it melted. And so it was on the sixth day, they gathered twice as much bread, 2 homers for each one, and all the rulers of the congregation came and told Moses, what do we do with the extra that we gathered today? And this is what he told them. Then he said to them, this is what the Lord has said. Tomorrow is a Sabbath rest, a holy Sabbath to the Lord. Bake what you will bake today, and boil what you will boil today, and lay up for yourselves all the remains to be kept until morning. Then Moses said, the next day, eat that today, for today is a Sabbath to the Lord. Today you will not find it in the field. 6 days you shall gather it, but on the seventh day, the Sabbath, there will be none. What an amazing story, huh? Well, Sabbath morning came, the seventh day came, and some people went out looking. And God wasn't really happy about that. After all this, you think they were stubborn? You think we might be stubborn sometimes too? Yeah, it's easy to condemn these Bible characters. But sometimes in our own way, we don't realize that we're doing this. And they went out looking. God said to them, Lord said to Moses, how long do you refuse to keep my commandments and my law? See, for the Lord has given you the Sabbath. Therefore, he gives you the sixth day bread for 2 days. Let every man remain in his place. Let no man go out of his place on the seventh day. Do you see what God is trying to do? He's trying to teach them how to rest. Work 6 days. Be industrious, get up early, right? If a man doesn't work, he doesn't eat. He should get out there and get the manna, but rest the seventh day. God didn't make us as machines to be in perpetual motion. He meant for us to rest. He gave us the Sabbath for that purpose. So we see the Sabbath was a gift given to mankind at creation and kept by God's people even before the law was given at Mount Sinai, right? But when we look at the Ten Commandments, which we studied last night, which we saw God has given to us as a guardrail, as a guide to not to save us. We're not saved by keeping the commandments. I think we know that, don't we? We're not going to be saved by not murdering people. We're not going to be saved by not stealing. You can't be pulled over by a police officer and said you were doing 155. And you say, I tell you what, I'll make up for it by keeping the speed limit from now on. It doesn't work that way, right? Obedience doesn't atone for past transgression. This has nothing to do with our salvation. We're talking about how God wants us to live our lives as he has saved us, because he has brought us out of Egyptian captivity, right? Out of Egyptian bondage. That's what we're talking about. And this is the promise. This is the commandment that we find, the fourth commandment in Exodus chapter 20, verses 8 through 11. Remember the Sabbath day to what? Keep it holy. 6 days you shall labor and do all your work, but the seventh day is the Sabbath of the Lord your God. In it you shall do no work. You, nor your son, nor your daughter, nor your male servant, nor your female servant, nor your cattle, nor your stranger who is within your gates. For in 6 days the Lord made heavens and the earth, the sea, and all that is in them, and rested the seventh day. Do you see that phrase that was pulled right out of the fourth commandment and used in Revelation chapter 14? For in 6 days the Lord made heaven and earth, the sea, and all that is in them. Revelation 14 says, and worship him who made heaven and earth, the sea, and the fountains of water. So here you find a almost verbatim quote. We won't talk about why the changes are, but almost a verbatim quote from Exodus 20, verses 8 through 11. That is the commandment that God has given us. Therefore, the Lord blessed the Sabbath day
and hallowed it. He made it holy. God made it holy. I can't make it holy. Now, Isaiah says that this is something that is meant to bless all peoples. Notice with me Isaiah 56, verses 6 and 7, because some people will say, but Chester, don't you think the Sabbath was just given to the Jews? Well, there's a couple of reasons why I don't believe that. First of all, how many Jews were around at creation? Technically, there weren't any, right? The Sabbath was made for Adam and Eve. It was a gift to Adam and Eve. Those were our first parents long before they were a Jew. But notice what Isaiah says. Even if we look at the Jewish prophet Isaiah, we see what he says. Everyone that keeps the Sabbath will I bring to my holy mountain and make them joyful in my house of prayer. For mine house shall be called an house of prayer for how many people? All people. That's what Isaiah said. Everyone who keeps the Sabbath, I'll bring where? To my holy mountain. And my house shall be called a house of prayer for all people. Nowhere in the entire New Testament or Old Testament does the Bible refer to the seventh day week of the week as the Sabbath of the Jews. Nowhere. In fact, we find in the New Testament, Mark chapter 2 and verse 27, Jesus says, for the Sabbath was made for the Jews. Is that what he says? No. Are the Jews the only busy people in the world? Are the Jews the only people created by God in the world? Are the Jews the only people that would do well to remember that He is our Creator? No. The Sabbath was made for man and not man for the Sabbath. In fact, Exodus chapter 20, that verse we just read, says the seventh day is the Sabbath, not of the Jews, but the Sabbath of who? So let's just get that straight, right? It's God's day. It's God's day. And He shared it with us. It's the Sabbath of the Lord, your God. Jesus says in Matthew chapter 12 and verse 8, for the Son of Man is Lord even of what? Even the Sabbath day. Why? Because He's the creator of the Sabbath. He's the one that made the Sabbath. He is the Lord of the Sabbath day. John the Revelator, when we turn to the book of Revelation, we find that he speaks of the being in the Spirit on the Lord's day. Remember that? Being in the Spirit on the Lord's day. And that, I believe, is referring to the day that Jesus said He was the Lord of. He was in the Spirit on the Sabbath day. There's nothing in the text to indicate that it would have been any other day. Ezekiel chapter 20 and verse 12. Moreover, also I gave them my Sabbaths to be a what? What does it say? A sign between them and me that they might know that I am the Lord who sanctifies who? Them. You see, my friends, God does not only have the power to make a day holy, He also has the power to make a people holy. This is the good news of the Sabbath. The Sabbath is saying, look, if God can create, if He can speak and it's done, if he can make this world, and He has then the power to also make a new heart in you and me. I am the creator. I made you. I can remake. The Sabbath, He says, I gave them my Sabbath to be a sign that they might remember that I am the Lord, their God. That sanctifies. Is it so that we can make God love us more by keeping the Sabbath? No, not at all. It's so we can remember how powerless we are and how powerful He is. How powerful He is. That they might know that I am the Lord who sanctifies them. And so we see that throughout the Scriptures, from the book of Genesis on, from the very beginning, the Sabbath was meant as a gift for mankind. But did you know that even after sin is finished in this world, even after God sets up His kingdom, which will last forever, did you know that the Sabbath is still going to be a gift for man? I mean, it would make sense, right? Because God gave it to mankind before there was sin. Why wouldn't it be just as valid a gift after there's no more sin, right? And so we find in the new earth, there's also going to be the gift of the Sabbath. Isaiah 66, verses 22 and 23. I don't think that shows up quite there, but I believe it goes on. Isaiah 66, verse 22, for as the new heavens and the new earth, which I will make, remain before me, says the Lord, so shall your seed and your name remain. And it shall come to pass that from one new moon to another, and from one Sabbath to another, shall all flesh come to worship before me, says the Lord. Throughout all of eternity,
we're going to have a special gift from Jesus. And that's, we can stop what we're doing and we can go spend time with our Savior. Isn't it amazing? I can't wait. Listen, no cathedral on earth compares to what it must be in the New Jerusalem. When the saints from all corners of the New Earth pour into the city, into those 12 gates, and make their way right down there to the very throne room of God. Can you imagine? We can't. The biggest stadium on earth doesn't compare. Can you imagine the choir? Can you imagine lifting your voices and singing with all kinds of instruments? We know there's instruments. The Bible talks about them. It's going to be absolutely amazing. No one's going to get tired of it. You think you're going to be like, man, do I have to go to the New Jerusalem this week? No, it's going to be like, man, I can't wait. I can't wait to go down and worship face to face with my Redeemer and Savior and King. I can't wait to hear what the choir's going. I can't wait to be singing in the choir. Oh, what an amazing, amazing promise. Throughout all of eternity, from one Sabbath to another, all flesh shall come to worship before me. What about Jesus? If we want to understand more about the Sabbath, we can look at the example of Jesus. Jesus, it says in Luke chapter 4 and verse 16, he came to Nazareth where he had been brought up, and as his custom was, so this tells us what his habit was. This was his custom, right? What did Jesus typically do? What was his custom? As his custom was, it says, he went into the synagogue on the Sabbath day and stood up to read. He stood up to read. Now, no one was questioning in those days, well, is this still the seventh day that God created? Do you think Jesus would have set people straight if they had somehow overslept and gotten a day off in their weekly cycles? Yeah, I think he would have. The Bible says, as his custom was, he went in the synagogue, and he went unto the synagogue on the Sabbath day, and he stood up to read. This was his habit. This was his custom. So we find that from Adam to Moses, we don't find any change. We don't find any record or any reason to believe that time would have been lost sight of, because they would have been corrected when God gave the Ten Commandments, right? If somehow between creation and Moses' day, time had been lost sight of, it would have been corrected. From Moses down to Christ's time, we don't find any evidence that there's any ambiguity as to which day of the week Jesus went to the synagogue to worship on. He went to get to the worship on the Sabbath day. From Jesus' time, we go down to the disciples, and I want to just mention that if the disciples, who are all Jews by background, right? If the disciples had had any type of a news to tell the Christian church as earth-shattering as we're going to worship on another day other than the Sabbath, it would have been the headline of the New Testament, don't you think? I mean, do you see how much struggle they had over circumcision? Circumcision was a huge issue because the Jews thought to be saved you had to be circumcised, right? And Paul said, look, the ceremonial law was nailed to the cross. The requirements contained in ordinances, it says in Colossians chapter 2, have been nailed to the cross. There's no longer a barrier between Jew and Gentile. We looked at that last night, right? We looked at that. So, but this was a fight. Let me tell you, they were about ready to disfellowship Paul. You read Acts chapter 15, Acts chapter, I believe, 20 or so. You read these chapters, how they were determined that Paul should stop preaching if he wasn't going to do what they thought they had to do as Jews. Now, you think if they had changed the day of the week, this wouldn't have been the headlines? They would have had to have said it very explicitly, and there certainly would have been something said about it. The Jews, however, since that time have continued to observe a seven-day week, right? And so when people ask me, how can we know for sure that the Sabbath is still the Sabbath that God blessed, still the day that God blessed, I can simply say, I can say with great confidence, the seventh day of the week today is still the seventh day of the week when Jesus was here. It's very unlikely in my mind that a whole nation of Jews would have overslept the whole day and somehow messed up their calendars. And lost track of time in that kind of a way. The identity of the day was never questioned when Jesus was here. The only controversy arose about how he kept it. Remember? The disciples and he were often accosted by the Jewish leaders. They had made all kinds of rules and regulations requiring people to do certain things. I mean, it was ridiculous. You couldn't carry a burden on the Sabbath because that was work. So therefore, if you were to have a handkerchief in your hand, walking your 200-yard Sabbath day's journey or so, it's just a shortened distance, then you would be carrying that which would be work, right? But if you were to sew it onto the outside of your garment, then it wouldn't be work at all, and you could carry it. By the way, what if you had to travel farther than a Sabbath day's journey, only about a stone's throw away? What if you had to go farther than that on the Sabbath?
Well, there's a reason they had a way around that too. They had decided that, you know, it only made sense that you could go a Sabbath day's journey one way, right? And, you know, typically you would after you ate a meal, you could come back, right? You could go more. And so they just said, if you keep some food in your pocket, go a Sabbath day's journey, and then eat your sandwich, now you can go another Sabbath day's journey. Now, was any of that in the Ten Commandments? They just made this stuff up as they went. It was all kinds of senseless regulations, man-made rules they surrounded the Sabbath with. And you think Jesus was worried about all those man-made rules? Not at all. And so the disciples and he were always getting into trouble. The Pharisees were saying, why are you doing that on the Sabbath? You're even healing on the Sabbath. And what did Jesus say? It is lawful to do good on the Sabbath days, right? Jesus went about doing good on Sabbath. That's what the Sabbath was made for. Resting, of course, but helping people is lawful on the Sabbath day. It is what Jesus did. He went about doing good on the Sabbath day. Now, if we have any question about how the disciples kept the Sabbath, we can look at Luke chapter 23 and 24. And I'm not sure exactly why my text disappeared there and then the screen. I know it was there, but we're looking at Luke chapter 23 and 24. If you have your Bibles, turn with me there. Luke 23 and 24. And we're going to look at the story of the crucifixion at the cross. And we're going to see how the Sabbath is made very plain here. Which day of the week it is. Now, we find that Jesus has just died. This is the end of Luke chapter 23. There's a rich man by the name of Joseph of Arimathea that has a tomb that he offers for the use of Jesus. He actually went to Pilate and asked for the body of Jesus, and they bring it down and they put it in this brand new tomb where no one had ever been buried before. Verse 54, Luke chapter 23 and verse 54. Are you there? All right. And it says, that day was the preparation and the Sabbath drew on. So which day of the week is this? Which day of the week did Jesus die on? Friday. We're all pretty clear about that. In fact, I don't think there's any Christians. We even have the largest Christian denomination, the Roman Catholic Church, and many other Christians also observe Good Friday, right? In some ways it's not good, but it was the day in which Jesus died, right? And so here you have the day was the preparation, Sabbath drew on, and the women also, verse 55, which came with him from Galilee, followed after and beheld the sepulchre and how his body was laid, and they returned and prepared spices and ointments and rested the Sabbath day according to the commandment. So Jesus died on Friday. What did the disciples do the next day? Rested. What was that day called? The Sabbath day. Rested according to what? The commandment. Now, this is... crystal clear evidence that the disciples were still keeping the Sabbath day after the death of Christ. Chapter 24, verse 1. Now, upon the first day of the week, very early in the morning, they came unto the sepulchre. Now, which day would be the first day of the week? First day of the week, they came early in the morning, they bringing the spices which they had prepared and certain others with them, and they found the stone rolled away from the sepulchre. They entered and they found not the body of the Lord Jesus. Why was he not in the tomb? Because he was alive, right? Jesus was not kept in Joseph's tomb. Jesus was alive because Jesus had conquered sin and death. And Jesus was ascending to the Father as the first fruits of those who slept. Jesus was, he was a King of kings now and Lord of lords. He was going to be our Savior and our high priest in the heavenly sanctuary. Listen, this is very good news, right? But in this story, we find the weekend of the terrible disappointment of the cross, the resting of the Sabbath according to the commandment, and then the first puzzling and then glorious news of the resurrection. We find this illustrated here, right here in Luke chapter 23 and Luke chapter 24. So what are the order of events? Friday, the preparation day, Jesus is crucified. Sabbath, the Saturday, the Sabbath day, he's resting in the tomb. His disciples are also resting according to the commandment. Sunday, the first day of the week, he's alive and they are going down, because it's a work day, they're going down to embalm the body of Jesus. The Sabbath is over. Now, some might say, well, yes, but that's because they didn't know yet that they were supposed to be keeping another day. And this is where I have to just be honest with you. I'm open. I want to know the truth, friends. Don't you? I want to know the truth. If there was some evidence that Jesus afterwards instructed the disciples, now you no longer observe Saturday, now you need to observe Sunday, I would be the first to want to know it, right? But it's not there. It's not in the New Testament anywhere.
And as we look at the teachings of Jesus, this is backing up a little bit before the cross, but he's going to be teaching about a time after the cross. That would be relevant, right? Jesus, in Matthew 24, he's talking about the signs of the destruction of Jerusalem and the end of the world. So he's talking about either a time still future or at least a time a lot future from his day at that time when he's speaking, right? Does that make sense? He's either describing a time yet in our future or at least 70 AD when Jerusalem was destroyed. And this is what he said, talking about the destruction of Jerusalem. He says in

to have if you're fleeing for your life, can you? And so he says, even though he knew this was going to be well after the cross, he says, pray that your flight be not in winter or on the Sabbath day. Destruction of Jerusalem would not happen for many years until 70 AD. What about the disciples? What about the apostles? Is there any record of how they kept the Sabbath? In fact, there is. If we look in the book of Acts, there are many different instances we can look at. We can see that the disciples had a habit, a practice. It says in Acts chapter 17, verses 1 and 2, they came to Thessalonica, where was a synagogue of the Jews. What did they do? Verse 2, Paul, as his manner was, remember Jesus had a custom? Paul had a custom too, right? As his manner was, he went into them and three Sabbath days reasoned with them out of the scriptures. Now, some people have said to me, and I appreciate, it's good to ask these questions. What if he was just going to the synagogue because that's where the Jews were and he was trying to reach the Jews? Don't you think that's a fair question? It's a very fair question, very good question, a very, very astute question. I appreciate those types of questions. But actually, the Bible answers that question. Aren't you glad when the Bible has answers to our question? I'm so thankful that it's not what I say or what I think or what my teachers or what books I read say, but I can get my answers from the Word of God itself. That's what I want. That's what I want. I want to see God's Word speaking to me. Acts chapter 13, we find a similar situation where Paul was preaching on the synagogue on the Sabbath day. Now, again, it could be that he was just there because that's where the Jews were. But there weren't just Jews there. There were Gentiles there too, because this is what the record says. Acts chapter 13, verse 42. The Gentiles besought that these words might be preached to them the next Sabbath. Now, if Paul, even though it's not recorded in the New Testament, if Paul knew something that we don't know, that Jesus had changed from Saturday to Sunday or to some other day, if you weren't a Jew, you could go to worship another day, don't you think Paul would have said, wait a minute, you're Gentiles, right? Why don't you just come tomorrow? We'll worship. Is there anything wrong? By the way, is there anything wrong with worshiping God on any day of the week? No, absolutely not. The Bible says in Acts chapter 2 and 3 and 4 that the disciples every day were meeting and breaking bread from house to house. They were just having so much fun fellowshipping with one another. They were going, oh, let's go to your house tomorrow and study the Bible. Listen, there's nothing wrong with that at all. But us doing that doesn't make a day blessed or holy, does it? No, it doesn't at all. That's only God can do that. So the Gentiles asked that these words might be preached to them the next Sabbath. And the next Sabbath day came almost the whole city together to hear the word of the Lord. When did Paul have them come back? The next Sabbath. Jews and Gentiles alike, nearly the whole city. Wouldn't it be awesome if Paul were to come and the whole city were to come together to hear the word of God preach? Wouldn't that just be amazing? I wish we could see that happening. Boy, if we just loved God's word more, what blessings we could have. In fact, if we look at the biblical record, Paul held 84 meetings on the Sabbath in the book of Acts. And this is counting the several years that he was in one location. It says every week he reasoned with them. 84 times there's evidence on the Sabbath day, the seventh day Sabbath, Paul held meetings on the seventh day of the week, the Sabbath. In fact, from Genesis to Revelation, we find the Sabbath, God's commandments, sort of like a golden thread that we can just follow all the way through Scripture, through the stories of God's people, even through Revelation all the way to the future, like Isaiah said, throughout all of eternity. The Sabbath is a blessing, a gift to mankind. Revelation 14 and verse 12 says, here is the patience of the saints. Here are those who keep the commandments of God and the faith of Jesus. So when we get to Revelation chapter 13, when we see this challenge, the beast is saying, worship me, right? Worship me. And if you don't want to worship me, worship the image that I'm going to create. What does God say? No, worship the Creator. Worship the Creator. And in that command in Revelation 14, we find the language lifted directly out of the fourth commandment. You think God could make it any clearer? If we're looking to understand the book of Revelation, if we're trying to see what God is trying to say to us, I think it's pretty clear. You and I are being called by our Creator to worship Him in the way He's asked us. To worship Him, to remember that we came not from slime and some cells, but we came from the hand of a loving God who has a purpose for our lives, has a reason for our existence. And one of these days, just like Daniel, just like his three friends, just like Abel and Joseph and Elijah and the rest, one of these days we too will have to make the decision. Who are we going to obey? Who are we going to worship? Whose side will we be on? Will we be on the side of the Antichrist power of

0: Revelation 13, or will we be worshiping the Creator as we're asked to in Revelation 14? You know, the same Jesus who asks us to worship stretched out his hands and died for us. He loves us. We don't worship him so that he'll love us, friends. While we were yet sinners, Christ died for us. Jesus loves us and he saves us freely by his grace. And all he asks is, if you love me, keep my commandments. If you love me, worship. Fear God, don't fear man. Glorify him in your life. I want to be a part of those people that are worshiping the Creator in the last days. How about you? I know one thing. We may not understand everything tonight. There's a lot of things we've covered. We're going to be answering some of those questions tomorrow night, in tomorrow night's lecture. But everyone tonight, I think, should at least be able to say, Lord, whatever it means, when you come again, I want to be worshiping you as the Creator. Can you say that tonight? I want to be worshiping you as the Creator, whatever that means. Father in heaven, you've seen these hands. Lord, there are people in Dalton right here in this room who want, from the deepest of their heart of hearts, who want to be found worshiping their Creator in the last days. Lord, we realize there are deceptions. We're told that if possible, even the very elect would be deceived. But we just say, Lord, keep us safe. Help us to follow your word. Help us to study your word. Help us to see what you're trying to say to us throughout your word. And help us, Father, to just be falling more and more in love with Jesus every day. Lord, help us. Help us to love to spend time with him, especially time with him that is blessed for that purpose, especially on that day which he has set aside that we can worship him, that we can do good for other people, that we can spend time with family and friends and fellowship. Oh, Lord, I just want to pray that each person here, you'd continue to bless them and guide them and keep them, that we might one day walk in those streets of gold, that we might press our way toward the New Jerusalem and enter one of those 12 gates and stream right on down into that throne room and see you face to face and worship you. Lord, that's our desire. That's our prayer. We want to be there. We ask it in Jesus' name. Amen.
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3: Psalm 124. If it had not been the Lord who was on our side. Now may Israel say, if it had not been the Lord who was on our side, when men rose up against us, then they had swallowed us up quick when their wrath was kindled against us. Then the waters had overwhelmed us. The stream had gone over our soul. Then the proud waters had gone over our soul. Blessed be the Lord who hath not given us as a prey to their teeth. Our soul is escaped as a bird out of the snare of the fowlers. The snare is broken, and we are escaped. Our help is in the name of the Lord, who made heaven and earth.
4: Beware of false prophets, which come to you in sheep's clothing, but inwardly they are ravening wolves. Ye shall know them by their fruits. Do men gather grapes of thorns, or figs of thistles? Even so, every good tree bringeth forth good fruit, but a corrupt tree bringeth forth evil fruit. A good tree cannot bring forth evil fruit, neither can a corrupt tree bring forth good fruit. Every tree that bringeth not forth good fruit is hewn down and cast into the fire.
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10: Hello, listening friends. Would you like to hear an amazing fact? In the deep, cold waters of the North Atlantic swims what is probably the oldest fish in the world. Not much is known about the mysterious Greenland shark. For one thing, fishermen avoid them because their flesh is toxic as food. Additionally, they avoid humans. There's no record of a Greenland shark ever attacking a person. This is partly because they hang out in the deepest parts of the ocean. One shark was discovered swimming over 5,000 feet deep. However, one thing researchers have learned is that these sharks live a very long time. Using radiocarbon dating, scientists tested the ages of 28 Greenland sharks they captured. While their dating methods have a wide margin of error, they estimate the sharks may live up to 5 centuries. Even their most conservative figures estimate the sharks live at least 300 years. In fact, Greenland sharks, that can grow up to 24 feet in length, age so slowly, experts believe they don't even reach maturity for mating until they're 150 years old. One reason they may live so long is they move very slowly, swimming an average speed of 1 mile an hour. You know, the Bible says it's also true with people. If we would slow down a little bit, we might live longer. Stay with us, friends. We're going to learn more on this edition of Bible Answers Live.
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10: 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And we are streaming on satellite, on the internet. You can be watching Bible Answers Live right now if you tune into either the Amazing Facts Facebook page or the Doug Batchelor Facebook page. And if you do, you'll see I'm bundled up in a warm sweatshirt because it's snowing in California, which is why Pastor Ross isn't here. He's actually snowed in. But we're going to start the program with a word of prayer and trust that God is going to draw us closer to Him. Father in heaven, thank you so much for the gift of your word. And we pray once again you will bring the blessed book alive as we search to better understand your will and what is truth, that truth that sets us free. We pray in Jesus' name. Amen. Well, I was fascinated to read about these sharks, these Greenland sharks that live such long lives. You know, someone wrote that theoretically that means that there was one of these sharks alive when William Shakespeare was still writing. And certainly there were Greenland sharks around when George Washington was president that are still swimming today. Just think about that. Pretty amazing. If you ever do any research online and you look at them, you see they move very slowly. They're not at all aggressive. Mostly scavengers. They eat things that die and sink. There's so little oxygen and the water's so cold, they

0: 800-835-6747. That's 800-835-6747. That's a different number for the free offer than the number that comes to the studio, which is 800-463-7297. And you can also go to the Amazing Facts website, and if you search Why God Said Remember, you can download a free PDF of that book and read it right now. All right, with that, we're going to get to our phones and talking with our first caller tonight, Holly, calling from Birmingham, Alabama. Thank you for your patience, Holly. You're on the air.
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0: Well, praise the Lord. I'm glad to hear that.
1: Yeah, you've recorded with some PDFs, some public service announcements. So anyway, we're thankful for your ministry. I have a question tonight about the Galatians 1:8, 6 through 9, focusing on 8 through 9. So it says, I marvel that you're so soon removed from him that called you into the grace of Christ unto another gospel, which is not another, but there be some that trouble you and would pervert the gospel of Christ. But though we or another angel from heaven preach any other gospel unto you than that which we have preached unto you, let him be accursed. As we said before, so say I now again, if any man preach any other gospel unto you than that you have received, let him be accursed. And I found the other two scriptures that go with that, 2 John 1:10, and that one says, yeah, if there come any unto you and bring not this doctrine, receive him not into your house, neither bid him Godspeed. And then, of course, the final one is Romans 16:17. And that one says, now I beseech you, brethren, mark them that cause divisions and offenses contrary to the doctrine which you have learned, and avoid them. So I say all that to ask. I have some that have come in and out of my life who have led into things such as feastkeeping or other, you know, kind of offshoot things. And now I've kind of come back into a more stable truth of the gospel and gotten away from those things.
0: Right.
1: Because they were preaching that you had to be saved by those things. So how do I treat now that I still have to converse with these people back and forth at church?
0: That's a great question. Let's just break this down a little bit. The Bible's pretty clear. If someone's preaching the wrong gospel, let them be accursed. Well, what if a person understands all the gospel, but there's one component? They don't understand, you know, the seven trumpets or the 144,000, or they might, you know, they might be off on some issue. I think most of us would agree we probably don't all have perfect understanding of the Bible. So there's going to be areas where we're going to disagree on small things. We shouldn't shun everybody from our lives that may have a different point of view on some things. But if a person is really believing a different teaching on salvation, which is what Paul is talking about in Galatians,
1: yes.
0: The Jews were telling the Gentile Christians they were going to be lost unless they kept all of these feasts and ceremonies and some of the Levitical law. And he said, you know, that's not the gospel you've heard, and let them be accursed if they're going back to that. And so if someone is teaching a deviant gospel, John and Paul, in the two verses you cited, says, you know, don't give them space in your life. It doesn't mean you're rude to them. It just, they shouldn't be in a position where you let them manipulate you. And don't send them on their way. I wouldn't, you know, give them an offering and support their ministry, because you're basically empowering them to confuse other people. So, you know, be loving. This is how Jesus was. Jesus talked to people that had lots of misunderstandings. And how do you reach someone that's confused except you teach them? So Jesus spent a lot of time working with people that were theologically mixed up. Even his disciples did not understand the nature of his first coming. So I don't think God's wanting us to alienate everybody that disagrees with us. But if someone is entrenched in a false gospel and they're trying to share it with you and everybody else, you know, you might labor with them once or twice to try and reason. If you're not getting anywhere, cut them off and so they don't drag you down.
1: Yeah, I literally sometimes wonder if I'm supposed to give them a hug and say, hey, brother, and, you know, see you next time and hope y'all are. I just wonder. So I'm reserved. I wonder, Lord, teach me what I need to know about how to do it.
0: You know, clearly there's a line between trying to guide someone that has a different understanding and letting a person who is theologically polluted pollute others. You have to pray the Holy Spirit's going to give you that discernment. Because I've asked that question many times. You say, this person's too far gone, and I'm casting my pearls before swine, and I just need to work with people that are still open. Yeah, I have to deal with that all the time as a pastor, because, you know, folks come in and they want to lead the sheep astray, and we want to reach them, but we don't want them hurting other people with their teachings.
1: Yeah, this is a very dangerous thing.
0: Yeah. Well, good question, Holly. I appreciate that. You know, I'd offer you a sermon book. I don't really have one on specifically that. Oh, I do have a book called How Do You Know the Will of God? You might find that to be a blessing. If you call the resource line, 800-

0: 835-6747. We'll send you a free copy of How Do You Know the Will of God? And there's some answers to what we discussed in there. Thank you again. With that, we're going to talk to Chris in Florida. You're on the air with Bible Answers Live.
1: Yes, Pastor Doug, thank you. Good evening.
0: Evening.
1: My question is from Book of Amos. Amos chapter 8 starts in the verse 9, when it talks about prediction of punishment, darkness, and mourning. And actually in verse 11, when it talks about famine and drought of the word of God.
0: Yes.
1: When is this going to happen?
0: Let me read this for our friends that are listening. We've got a lot of listeners driving down the road, listening on satellite, and they don't have their Bibles open. So in Amos chapter 8, you start with verse 11. It says, "Behold, the days are coming, says the Lord God, that I'll send a famine on the land, not a famine of bread or a thirst for water, but of hearing the words of the Lord. And they'll wander from sea to sea and from north to east and run to and fro, seeking the word of the Lord, but shall not find it." Well, we know that there was a big famine for the Word of God during the Dark Ages. They actually took the Word of God away from people. They put it in Latin. They chained Bibles in churches. And you read the story of Martin Luther, and he was a priest for several years before he laid his eyes on a whole Bible. And because the Word is a lamp to our feet, when you take away the Word of God, you have a spiritual famine and you have darkness. That's why that was called the Dark Ages. But I believe, once again, you can have a famine for the Word of God where people have Bibles in every home. So if people have Bibles in their home, but they're not reading the Bible or they don't understand the Bible, it's another kind of famine.
1: It's like God hardens their hearts.
0: Yeah, and that can even happen in our day and age. I've seen a lot of biblical illiteracy, even among Christians. You and I know people that may be in church every week, but they never read their Bibles and they seldom pray. And they've got very strange ideas because they let the culture in Hollywood explain the Bible to them. So there's a famine for the power of the Word that really gives us transformation. God's Word changes us when we read the real thing. I'd encourage everybody listening, don't just listen to pastors. The theme of this program is to get people to read their Bibles for themselves. And there is the power of the Word that will change us. You know, Chris, I have a free book I'd be happy to share with you. It's on the Bible. It's called The Ultimate Resource. Anyone, if you like a special gift book that talks about the importance and the power of the Word of God, we'll send you a copy of the book. It's called The Ultimate Resource. It's a sermon book. Here's the number, 800-835-6747. 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Thank you, Chris.
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0: Moving on, we're going to talk to Sandy, who's calling from Illinois. 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
3: Hi, Pastor Doug. I struggle with apparent dichotomies, and I'm not trying to be controversial. I'm trying to rightly divide the word of truth, because I always pray and invite the Holy Ghost first. But I'm trying to understand and doing what you just suggested, you know, praying and reading for myself. I'm finding wonderful things, but this is one that's got me perplexed. It's a King James Version, and it's Job chapter 1. It's referencing verse 13. You know, they were at the eldest son's house, the sons and daughters of Job, and they were eating. Okay, and it verse 15 says, "And the Sabaeans fell upon them and took them away, and then yea, they've slain the servants with the edge of the sword." But then when you go down to 18, it references verse 13 again, but verse 19 said, "And behold, there came a great wind from the wilderness and smote the four corners of the house. It fell upon the young men, and they were all dead." So I'm a little bit not understanding yet.
0: Well, first of all, the day that Job got this blitzkrieg of bad news, it says there was a day. So it happened to be a day when all of his children were gathered in the house of the oldest brother having a feast. It may have been one of their birthdays. And this is when all this happened. Then a messenger comes to Job And he says, first of all, one messenger comes. All the ox were plowing and the donkeys feeding beside them. The Sabaeans raided them and took them away. So he's lost, and they killed the servants. So he's lost some property. And then he says, while he's still speaking, another messenger comes from his ranch. He's got an enormous piece of property. And says, the fire of God fell from heaven, lightning. A lightning storm has burned up the sheep and the servants and consumed them. And I alone am escaped. And while he's still speaking, another one comes and says, Chaldeans formed three bands, raided the camels, took them away, killed the servants, and I alone am escaped. And then one says, your sons and daughters were eating and drinking wine in the oldest brother's house. That's referencing what was happening that same day. And a great wind, a tornado came and killed the young people.
3: Okay, cool. Thanks. Have a good one.
0: All right. Thanks a lot. Hey, appreciate your question. And talking next with Dennis calling from Wisconsin. Dennis, you're on the air with Bible Answers Live. Welcome.
4: Hi, Pastor Doug Batchelor. Where does it say in the Bible that the Holy Spirit comes upon someone that's not very holy with an evil spirit and go out witness to people in a community where they don't want you to until God says nothing and get arrested for your sins against God and our government?
0: Well, you're saying where in the Bible does it say that?
4: Yeah.
0: Well, there's a place in the Bible where it tells us that evil spirits can be driven away by God's spirit. When King Saul was being troubled by evil spirits, then David would play his harp, and the Spirit of the Lord would drive away the evil spirits. Same thing happened when Christ many times cast out evil spirits. You can read in Mark chapter 5, a man was filled with a legion of evil spirits, and then he came to Jesus, and Jesus cast out this a legion, which, there were thousands of spirits that were possessing this man, and he was filled with God's Spirit, and Jesus even sent him out teaching and preaching the good news immediately after he was healed. Now, when you go out teaching and preaching, Christ said, if they've hated me, don't be surprised if they hate you. If they persecute me, they'll probably persecute you. And so, even when a person has the Holy Spirit, if they're out doing the work of the Lord, they may be persecuted. You want to do it with love and diplomacy and tact, but yeah, if you're sharing the truth, Jesus said they hated all the false prophets, or they hated all the true prophets that were before you. Don't be surprised if you get persecuted. Hey, thank you for your question, Dennis. And we've got several lined up, so we're going to move on and talk to Richard calling from Joseph in Richland, Washington. Joseph, you're on the air. Joseph? Joseph in Washington. You may have your mute on. Joseph in Richland, Washington, going once.
5: Oh, can you hear me?
0: I hear you now. And your question?
5: Okay, so I have two questions, if possible, short ones. My first question was, is it okay for, as Christians and biblically, to eat certain foods that have a little bit of alcohol, like vinegar or soy sauce or like vanilla extract?
0: Yeah, if a person is cooking with a little bit of alcohol in it, I wouldn't condemn a person for that. One reason, alcohol evaporates at 70 degrees. And so if you're cooking with wine, by the time it gets to your plate, the alcohol has gone out of it because it just evaporates almost instantly. It's like you put rubbing alcohol on your hands and, it dries right away. I don't see that there's any moral dilemma for a Christian to have alcohol in their cooking. Now, if you're dousing your salad with wine alcohol and getting drunk on it, then I'd say, well, that's a different story. But, for a person to use it with flavor in it, usually evaporates by the time it goes to your mouth.
5: I have one other question. This is for my fiance. She was wondering, is it okay to wear small amounts of makeup, just kind of make yourself look natural, but kind of cover your blemishes and things like that?
0: Yeah, now I can't give you a scripture on this. If I give you scriptures, the only scripture I can really give you is it says that, there are a couple scriptures. There is a place where it talks about the daughters of Israel in Isaiah chapter 3, I think. Let me see if I can find that for you real quick. Talks about the daughters of Israel who were proud, and it talks about their jewelry. I don't know that it talks about makeup per se.
5: I think it mentions painting the eyes.
0: There you go. That's what I was wondering. And then, of course, it says Jezebel painted her face, and she got thrown out a window, which didn't end well. But, I think the principle is Christians ought to be as natural as possible. We ought to look healthy. If a person is using makeup so that they start looking like, a clown, and, I don't mean to be disrespectful to anybody, but I think we all know that, when you start using a lot of unnatural colors and stuff, it can look unnatural. I would think that if you can improve your appearance naturally or cosmetically, be a better witness, then great. My wife wears a little bit sometimes, but she never wears enough where a person can even tell. And cause, so you know, they look natural like a Christian should. Yeah, I just say if a lady's being convicted about that, then, hey, follow the Holy Spirit. Usually, if you got the Holy Spirit and a mirror, you'll know if you're acting like Jesus. You know, sometimes a young lady will say, well, I'm wondering if this dress is looking too sexually provocative. Well, look in the mirror, you know, and if you're trying to look sexy in your clothes, that may not be what a Christian woman is after, because Jesus said a man should not be looking and lusting in his heart. Certainly a Christian woman would not want to dress in a way to entice a man to look and lust, right?
5: Right.
0: So there's one thing about Christians should be neat and clean and attractive. The other is we should not be unnatural or immodest.
5: Okay.
0: Hey, you know, I've got a book on it. I can send you a free copy for you or your girlfriend or wife. I missed it.
5: Fiance.
0: Yeah, there you go. It's a book called Jewelry, How Much is Too Much? And in that book, I talk about makeup.
5: Okay, thank you.
0: All right, so you can get that free book. Matter of fact, we have two books. We've got a great book by Joe Cruz, and it's called Colorful Cosmetics and Jewelry. And my book is called Jewelry, How Much is Too Much? We get that question a lot, so we wrote these books. 800, here's the number. 800-835-6747. You tell the operators, I want the Amazing Facts book or books on makeup and jewelry. We'll send them to you for free. And we do all this for free because we just believe that God will supply us to keep supplying you. All right. Talking next with, let me see here. Nat is calling from Charlotte, North Carolina. Nat, you're on the air with Bible Answers Live.
6: Hey, Doug. Love your ministry.
0: Thank you for calling.
6: I'll make my sob story short. My wife had an affair with someone. I found out without any drama. I told her about it, said I felt sorry for her. But she said she wanted to sue for divorce. The divorce became final, and she married the guy. So I'm wondering what woman, if any, I can biblically marry.
0: Well, Jesus said there are two or three grounds for biblical divorce.
6: Mm-hmm.
0: One would be if you're married to someone and they violate the marriage vows by fornication, Jesus said. And sounds like that's the criteria you're describing. I'm trusting you were faithful during that time.
6: Yeah.
0: I would plead with you, just from my experience in life, Nat, don't do anything quickly. So often people get lonely, they're hurting, they marry very quickly after a divorce, and the second marriages often have a higher rate of failure than first marriages because people are rushing into something. Take your time, pray. If you do find someone you're dating, date for a while and make sure that there's that spiritual compatibility. I have a book I can send you that talks about that, and we'll send you a free copy. It's a great book. This is a real book, friends. It's not just a sermon book. It's called Marriage, Divorce, and Remarriage. A lot of people struggle with those questions. Good for even happily married people to read this book. Marriage, Divorce, and Remarriage. It talks about how to avoid having a divorce or an affair if a person, how you can even restore marriages where there's been some unfaithfulness. If you'd like a free copy of that book, now this is one you cannot download. You need to call the number if you want a copy of the book, Marriage, Divorce, and Remarriage. And I did a lot of research from the Bible and other good scholars in writing this. Here is the number, 800-835-6747. Tell the operators you're listening to Amazing Facts. They know us well. And you'd like to request a copy of the book, Marriage, Divorce, and Remarriage. In just a moment, we're going to take a break. I could take a caller, but I'd have to cut you off before I could answer your question. So stand by, those who are online. I see your names here, Chris and Kevin and Paul and Andrew and others. And we'll get to your question in just a moment. 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Be right back.
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0: 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Pastor Ross is snowed in up in the Sierras right now, and so I, along with our volunteers and our engineers, are running the program tonight. We're going to get right back to the phones, and I think we're talking next with Andrew, calling from Chattanooga, Tennessee. 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
9: Hello, Pastor Doug.
0: Hi.
9: I love Scripture, and I love researching and looking into it. And when I discovered Amazing Facts, I fell in love with it because you preach very, very plain and easy to understand, and I love that.
0: Thank you.
9: And so one of the things that I do is actually I minister to atheists. And I ran into something the other day that kind of stumped me, and I believe that I should have a reason for my faith. And it was basically a failed prophecy in Zechariah 14, 12 through 19. And if you could read that and kind of explain or kind of give me an answer for that, because I really was stumped.
0: All right, well, Andrew, I want to tell you up front, because we try to budget 3 minutes for our answers so we can get as many as possible, I will not be able to read all of that and dissect it. I can take the first part of it if you'd like, just because it's a long passage and it's a long answer. But for one thing, Zechariah, let me just maybe say a word about how Bible prophecy works. Bible prophecies, including Zechariah, there are 4 main apocalyptic prophets in the Bible. These prophets often saw in dreams and visions and symbols. John in Revelation, Ezekiel, Daniel, and Zechariah. They had dreams and they often saw things in symbols. You know, Zechariah sees these lampstands and these olive trees and these women flying with stork wings. And you need to apply the Bible symbols, what they represent, to these prophecies. These prophecies are not given in chronological order. So you can't read verse 14 or verse 12 through 19 and say this all happened sequentially. Now, just take verse 12 for instance. Zechariah 14:12. This will be the plague wherewith the Lord will smite the people that have fought against Jerusalem. Their flesh will consume away while they stand on their feet. Their eyes will consume away in their holes. Their tongue will consume away in their mouths. What is he talking about? If you go to Revelation chapter 20, it talks about when the enemies of God's people, Gog and Magog, attack the new Jerusalem, and fire comes down from God out of heaven and devours them. This prophecy is a fail. This prophecy is still a future prophecy. And that would be true of some of the others that you find here in Zechariah chapter 14. You know, and I won't pretend that I understand all of Zechariah 14. Verse 16 and 14 also apply to that same time period. It talks about, it shall be that whosoever will not come of all the families of the earth into Jerusalem to worship the King, the Lord of hosts, even upon them shall be no rain. And I think there's some spiritual applications here. It's basically saying that, you know, those who do not serve the Lord in the last days, they dry up and die. Going into Egypt, that was a symbol of slavery. You know, there's a lot there. I wish I could give you more information on that, but that's a broad passage of Scripture. Maybe you can call me with part two to your question another time, and we'll do another segment of Zechariah 14. Thank you, Andrew. Hope you got something out of that.
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0: All right, let's see here. We're going to talk next to Elizabeth, who's calling from Pennsylvania. Elizabeth, you are on the air with Bible Answers Live.
10: Hi, can you hear me?
0: I can. Thank you for calling. And your Bible question?
10: Thank you. Thank you for taking my call, yes. And then my call is a question for adultery.
0: Mm-hmm.
10: My mom was not happy with my stepfather, and she came back to him, but then she passed away, and she got sicker.
0: Mm.
10: And she was, I don't know if she, was she, would she be saved because she committed the adultery?
0: Well, you know, I've got to be very careful about saying I know whether or not someone is saved or lost.
10: Yes.
0: Because I don't know all the circumstances, and I certainly can't read hearts. You know, the Bible tells us that what the criteria are for a relationship, that, you know, if we call on the name of the Lord, if we are walking with the Lord, he says that his blood will cleanse us from all sin. If we walk in the light as he is in the light, if we repent of our sins and confess our sins, he promises to cleanse us from all unrighteousness. So I don't know where your mother was in her relationship. We certainly hope. You know, Paul says in 1 Thessalonians 4, we have a blessed hope. I just hang on to hope and know that God loves your loved ones more than you do. God, believe it or not, God is more anxious to save our loved ones than we are. That's why Jesus came.
10: Well, thank you so much. And I'm sure that she was praying, and a lot of times she was asking the Lord to forgive her. So,
0: well, if the Lord asked her for forgiveness, he promises when we repent, if we pray sincerely, he forgives us.
10: Oh, great. Thank you so much. I'm just hoping to see her again when the Lord comes.
0: Amen. Well, that's a prayer. We hope we can see our loved ones again in the kingdom. Thank you, Elizabeth, and you be a faithful witness in the meantime.
10: Thank you so much.
0: You're welcome.
10: Thank you so much.
0: God bless.
10: Okay, bye-bye. God bless.
0: All right, talking next with Paul, calling from Columbus, Ohio. Paul, you're on the air with Bible Answers Live.
11: Hey, thank you. I had a question about 2 Kings 19, where Isaiah prophesies about Sennacherib's fall right before invading his army. In verse 29, he prophesies specifically to Hezekiah, and 29 and 30 and 31 seem 30 and 31 seem to make sense and match up with Revelation. But 29, I don't quite understand, where he says, "This year you will eat what grows by itself, and the second year what springs from that. But in the third year, sow and reap, plant vineyards and eat their fruit." Do you have any thoughts on that?
0: Yeah, I think so. This is talking about a time when the Syrian army had come down from north. They had destroyed Israel. They had carried away the northern tribes as captive. Then they went into Judah. Now, keep in mind, friends, the kingdom of Israel was divided in two parts at this point. the 10 tribes in the north, there was a civil war. They split off. Their capital was Samaria. They'd been conquered by the Assyrians. Judah, which is where we get the word Jew, the southern kingdom, capital in Jerusalem. Hezekiah was the king, king of Assyria, his general Sennacherib and the general Rabshakeh. They came and insulted, and they said, we're going to conquer you just like the other kingdoms. And God delivered Hezekiah because he and Isaiah and the people prayed. Now, the Assyrians had surrounded Jerusalem. They destroyed the crops. They devoured everything like grasshoppers. And Isaiah was saying, look, you haven't had time to plant this year, so you're going to have to eat what grows volunteer. And that'll also probably happen the second year. But the third year, the Assyrians are going to be subdued, so you don't have to be afraid about going out into the fields and farming and planting. You're going to have peace. So Isaiah was saying they couldn't leave the cities, they couldn't leave the strongholds because the Assyrians were raiding the country. It's like the times of Gideon you read about. Gideon's hiding while he's threshing wheat because the Moabites were raiding the country. So Isaiah is saying you're going to have peace again. The Assyrians are going to be driven out of the land and that God would give them complete freedom. You'd have to eat things that grew by themselves. You won't have time to sow and to harvest the first and second year, but the third year you will sow and reap and you'll be peaceful times again.
11: Thank you. That helps.
0: All right. Hey, thank you. I love that story.
11: Me too.
0: Appreciate your question, Paul. All right. Talking next with, I think Tony's calling from Boston, Massachusetts. Or no, I think I pressed Dale in Mexico. Dale in New Mexico, you're on.
12: How are you, sir? And thank you for taking my call.
0: Thanks for calling.
12: Thank you, sir. I have a question. I'm a baby Christian. I was reading in the Bible about the centurion soldier who came to Jesus. And he talked about his servant, a good servant. And Jesus said, you hear this man. I have not heard such great faith in all of Jerusalem. Okay, that's one question. Second question I would like to know, is this the same soldier who was at the cross when Jesus passed away and said, surely this man is a righteous man?
0: You know, it's very interesting in the Bible. There are four or five centurions that are mentioned. Centurions were... they were the Roman soldiers that had worked their way up because they were chosen by their own men as men of integrity. They were leaders. They didn't buy their office. They really had to be the workers. All the centurions mentioned in the Bible, centurion had 100 soldiers under him. That's where you get century.
12: Yeah.
0: They were good men. You had one named Julius who took care of the Apostle Paul, and he's always spoken of well. You have the man that had faith that Jesus healed. Then you've got Cornelius in Acts chapter 10. And then you've got the one at the cross, so he says, surely this is the Son of God. You know, we can't really build a strong case that the one at the cross was the same one where Jesus healed the servant. The one where Christ heals the servant, he's not named. The one at the cross, it doesn't give us his name either. Probably neither of those were Cornelius, because Cornelius lived down by the seacoast in a town called Caesarea. But, you know, it could have been the same one whose servant was healed. I want to put too much into that, because the Romans had thousands and thousands of soldiers in Jerusalem. There were many, many centurions. All I could do is speculate. It'd be fun to get to heaven and find out, was it the same guy?
12: Exactly. And I just have one more question, sir.
0: Yeah.
12: I'm still kind of struggling with my past, and every once in a while, it comes up, and I fall. And it's like, you know, I know that's not what my God has for me. I would like something to help me. You know, I pray all the time, and, you know, it's like, you know, it sounds like I'm getting attacked, you know, even more. But I understand that, you know, you must be doing something right if you're being attacked, you know, by Satan.
0: You know, as long as we're in this life, we are going to battle with temptation. I do have something I'd like to send you. It's free. It's a book I wrote called Tips for Resisting Temptation. 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So if you want, I'll send you a free copy, and the number you call to get that is 1-800-835-6747. 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You can also go to the Amazing Facts website, type in Tips for Resisting Temptation at Doug Batchelor, and you can download a copy of it for free. We try to get the truth out there and make it as easy for people as we can. I think you can even type into YouTube, Doug Batchelor Temptation, and you will see a sermon that I did on that subject, or might even be a couple of them. But I hope that helps a little, Dale. And I used to live in New Mexico. All right, we're talking next now, Tony, calling from Boston. Sorry, I called your name up by accident. Tony, you're on the air now.
13: Hi, Pastor Doug. How are you?
0: Good. Thank you for calling and waiting.
13: Yeah, thank you for taking my call. I had a question on when we're reading in Revelation, we're reading about the new holy, the Holy Jerusalem coming down from heaven. I was also reading in Ezekiel in chapter 48 on verses 30 to 35. And I just wanted your interpretation. You know, is there any correlation there, do you think, with the gates when it describes the three gates on each side? Because in Revelation, it just simply says they're like a pearl.
0: Yeah, you know, a lot of what you find in Revelation is drawn from Ezekiel's vision. There's a lot of overlap. It talks about the gates for Zebulun and Simeon. Well, New Jerusalem says that you've got the names of the 12 tribes in the gates and the names of the apostles in the foundations. And in Ezekiel, he says the tree of life, or he says that the trees are by the river and their leaves are for medicine. In Revelation, it says the leaves of the tree of life are for the healing of the nations. A lot of parallels that you find here. Ezekiel gives a little more detail about the river that flows from the throne of God is going to irrigate the new earth. And it says everywhere the river flows, everything lives. Keep in mind in Jerusalem, the river that flows out of the Kidron down to the Jordan runs into the Dead Sea and nothing lives. So when Ezekiel said everything where this river flows is going to live was a new concept for them. Because they had a whole sea that was dead. The Jordan River didn't have a lot of fish and life in it at that time. So when you're asking specifically about the gates now, it does say in Revelation that each of the gates was made of a pearl. And of course people think, now doesn't a pearl come from an oyster? And those must be very big oysters in heaven. Well, I think that, you know, God, it's no problem for him to make a pearl without an oyster. I mean, even men make artificial pearls today, so God knows how to make a big, beautiful pearl. I don't think he needs an oyster to do it. God doesn't need a mother to make a man. That's how he made Adam.
13: Right. And the last part of it was, at the very end, it says the name of the city was the Lord is there. You know, and then when you look in Revelation, it just talks about Holy Jerusalem. So, you know, some people call it the New Jerusalem, but is it actually called the New Jerusalem?
0: Well, you know what I think Ezekiel's doing is the very end of Revelation. It says God himself will be with them and be their God, and they will see his face. So Ezekiel is emphasizing the Lord is there. Now, when Solomon dedicated the earthly temple, he said, you know, there's no temple on earth that can house you. But in the new earth, it says God himself will be with them and dwell with them. And so he's moving the capital of the universe to our planet. And so I think this is what Ezekiel's saying. I don't think he's saying that the name that's going to be, you know, chiseled above the city is the Lord is there. I think it's a title for what the city will be known for. God dwells in this city. It's kind of like one of the titles for Jesus is God with them, Emmanuel, God with them.
13: Right, right.
0: Great. That's a wonderful subject. Wait, we have a study guide that talks about Heaven, Is It For Real? It's a sermon book. I think it's very inspiring. If you or anybody, Tony, wants a copy of that book, Heaven, Is It For Real? We'll send you a free copy. 800-835. Operators are there right now. Just pick up the phone and call them. What have you got to lose? Except some inspiration about heaven. 800-835-6747. And they'll send that to you. All right, going to keep moving along here, talking to, is it Borrego? Thank you for calling. Your question.
14: I'm a Korean, and I'm an officer. I'm a Christian. What is the mark of the beast?
0: What is the mark of the beast is, I think, what we have written down here, and I think I heard you say that. You know, that's a big study, but I'll tell you very quickly that everyone knows in Revelation, it says in chapter 13, that there's going to be a group that will worship the beast in his image, and they will have a mark in the right hand or in the forehead. And those who are saved have the seal of God in their forehead. In the forehead in the Bible is symbolic. Not everybody in the last days is going to be going around with a tattoo or a barcode or a computer chip injected in their forehead or in their hand. In Deuteronomy chapter 6, it talks about we need the law of God in our hearts, and Moses said, write these commandments on the posts of your house, talk of them when you lay down, when you rise up. They should be frontlets between your eyes, and it should be a sign on your hand, in your forehead. Those that do not have the law of God in their hand, that means your actions in your forehead, your thoughts, they will have the mark of the beast. Now, we remember that when Cain would not worship the way God told him to, he killed his brother, he got upset, and God put a mark on Cain. And then you go to Daniel chapter 3, Nebuchadnezzar persecuted those who would not bow down and worship his image. They refused to break the law of God. So in the last days, this beast power, this conglomerate of political religious power in the last days, is going to compel people to worship a certain way. And if they refuse to worship that way that requires them to break the law of God, they will be persecuted. They'll have the seal of God. Those who worship the laws of the beast will have the mark of the beast. It's that simple. We have a lesson we'll send you and anybody else who would like a copy of that. And the lesson is called The Mark of the Beast. If you'd like that lesson on the mark of the beast, then call 800-835-6747. We'll be happy to send that to you.
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0: All right. And of course, we're streaming right now on Facebook, on the Doug Batchelor Facebook page and the Amazing Facts Facebook page, if you wanted to watch as well as listen. All right, let's see here. We're going to talk. Jean has a question from Missouri. We've got about 3 minutes left.
16: Okay, Pastor Doug, thanks for... I know that as Christians we're not to take our brother to court, but what if you've been injured by a corporation due to their negligence? What about that?
0: Well,
16: is that the same thing?
0: No, I don't think it is the same thing. Most of what Jesus taught were what you would call solas. For example, Jesus said if someone hits you on one side of the face, offer them the other. That's talking about an interpersonal relationship. Governments cannot operate that way. A government cannot say to a criminal, go ahead and shoot this person, then we're going to let you shoot that person. Civil law is an eye for an eye. A government must be severe. Paul says the same thing. Jesus said in our relationships, if someone says, can you carry my stuff 1 mile, say, no, I'm going to carry it 2. He wants us to be loving, patient, merciful, forgiving. If a corporation breaks a law that causes injury, according to the laws of the Bible, they are responsible to recompense. Even in the law of Moses, if somebody caused injury or loss, if for example, if a person had an oxen and the oxen had a bad habit of charging and goring people, and you knew that and you didn't keep your oxen tied up or cooped up and it gored your neighbor, Moses said, you are responsible for the life of your neighbor. You need to make restitution to his family. And those were civil laws. So I think what you're asking me about is a civil law. You would not want to be in a frivolous lawsuit. Everyone's very litigious these days and sue for nothing. Keep in mind, if you get involved in a lawsuit, you have to ask God, is it worth it? Because it's very emotionally draining. It takes a lot of time, and you have to just make sure the devil isn't distracting you. But it may be your only course. Sometimes a lawyer can help you settle things.

0: last days. And as a single female, is it okay to want to be married or just really focus on Christ's soon return, spreading God's love that he's returning? Sometimes I'm like so confused because I don't want to be distracted by worldly things.
1: Well, you know, Paul talks about that in 1 Corinthians 7. He said, you know, the married person cares about the things of their spouse, the unmarried, the things of the Lord. You've probably read those verses. I've got to be very careful as a pastor not to be telling couples whether they should marry or not. You know, there's a verses that Jesus shares in Matthew 24, speaking about the end of time, where he says, woe to those that are with child and nursing in that time, for there'll be great distress. And some parents have said, you know, we're so close to the end, we probably shouldn't have children. Well, I don't know. No man knows the day or the hour. I know there were families 80 years ago that said Jesus coming is so close, we shouldn't have children. Well, you know, they could have had grandchildren at this point. So people during World War II said the atomic bomb, the Lord's coming is so close, we better not have children. I think that we need to be very careful about saying that. I don't know. You pray and ask for God's guidance. And of course, it is possible for you to have a spouse and you don't necessarily need to have children. You may work. I know some Christians got married and they decided not to have children, to work together in winning souls. You're just going to have to pray about that one. I do have that book, Gail, where I talk about marriage, divorce, and remarriage. 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And we'll send you a free copy, 800-835-6747, if you're interested in that. 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Now, friends, it probably would not be fair to our other callers. If you're standing by and we did not get your call, please forgive us. Give us another chance. But if I was Joshua, I would pray the sun would stand still, but I can't do that. And we're going to run out of time before I can take your question. Before I do sign off, I want to thank you again for tuning in. 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I want to keep it on the air. 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Let us know. We'll study together again next week.
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1: 1 Timothy 2. I exhort, therefore, that first of all, supplications, prayers, intercessions, and giving of thanks be made for all men, for kings and for all that are in authority, that we may lead a quiet and peaceable life in all godliness and honesty. For this is good and acceptable in the sight of God our Savior, who will have all men to be saved and to come unto the knowledge of the truth. For there is one God and one mediator between God and men, the man Christ Jesus, who gave himself a ransom for all, to be testified in due time. Whereunto I am ordained a preacher and an apostle, I speak the truth in Christ and lie not, a teacher of the Gentiles in faith and verity. I will therefore that men pray everywhere, lifting up holy hands without wrath and doubting. In like manner also, that women adorn themselves in modest apparel, with shamefacedness and sobriety, not with broided hair, or gold, or pearls, or costly array, but which becometh women professing godliness with good works. Let the woman learn in silence with all subjection, but I suffer not a woman to teach, nor to usurp authority over the man, but to be in silence. For Adam was first formed, then Eve. And Adam was not deceived, but the woman being deceived was in the transgression. Notwithstanding, she shall be saved in childbearing, if they continue in faith and charity and holiness with sobriety.
2: I am the way, the truth, and the life. No man cometh unto the Father but by me.
3: I can do all things through Christ which strengtheneth me.
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5: Now a look at your morning weather on Janesville Christian Talk Radio. Intermittent clouds today with a high near 90 and lows around 62. Intermittent clouds tomorrow with a high of 80 and lows around 56. For your Tuesday, intermittent clouds with a high near 81 and lows around 61. And for Wednesday, partly sunny with a high near 86 and lows around 70. That's your morning weather on Janesville Christian Talk Radio.
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0: Good morning. 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
2: You are now listening to The More Abundant Life. My name is Adrian Westney, Jr. I'm your host for The More Abundant Life, and I'd like to welcome you today to our program. This program features the ministry of Pastor Wendley Phipps, and we have proceeded right to the message, and then we're going to do that today. The title of today's sermon is What Meaneth These Stones? Pastor Phipps again draws some interesting analogies and lessons from an old Bible story. Here now is Pastor Wendley Phipps.
3: That day that the children of Israel had marched for and prayed for had finally arrived. The time had come for them to make ready to cross over into the promised land. They gathered at the banks of the Jordan River with Canaan in view. But between them and Canaan lay an impenetrable wall of water. The high winds and treacherous currents made this crossing appear to be an insurmountable task. The level of the river had risen so high that in places it overflowed its banks. God's people looked everywhere along the river's edge, but there was no shallow place where they could cross. The mighty Jordan seemed impassable that day. The children of Israel knew that without the help and intervention of God, they would not be able to cross over to the other side. Joshua, the prophet and leader of the children of Israel, Moses' successor, called the people together and said, "This day you must put away your sins. This day you must sanctify yourselves. For tomorrow we cross over. Tomorrow we cross over the Jordan to the land God has promised to us. Tomorrow," said Joshua, "the Lord has promised to do wonders in our midst." Early the next morning, with the sound of the shofar and the shout of triumph, the procession to cross over began. The ark carried by the priests began moving down towards the bank of the Jordan. Now you've got to understand, the river was still flowing at full force, and God's people were advancing to the water. As they advanced as though there were no river there at all. By faith, they moved steadily toward the angry, surging stream. And as the priests entered the water, suddenly with the rush of a mighty wind, as though some invisible hand had swept down from heaven, the waters of the Jordan were neatly, mysteriously rolled back. The river rolled back as a scroll, exposing before Israel a dry, bare riverbed to cross over. And as they advanced through the river, the people sang and they praised the Lord. They all knew that this was a miracle. This was the miracle they had prayed for. They all knew that on their behalf, God had yet again invoked the spectacular. Now, church, they had heard of how God had parted the sea for their forefathers when they were slaves leaving Egypt. It had been rehearsed to them in Sabbath school. Yeah, they had Sabbath school too. How God, with the breath of his nostrils, cleaved for their forefathers a 6-lane superhighway through the Red Sea. And now here they were at the River Jordan, about to enter the promised land, and here God was doing it again. Someone said, he'll do it again. As he's done it for others, he'll do it for you. He will do it again. When the priests who were carrying the ark advanced to the middle of the river, they stopped and stood there in the middle of the Jordan, and they waited for the entire nation of Israel to cross over to the other side. Brothers and sisters. I said, brothers and sisters. I want you to go back to that text, because I'm going to show you something that many of you don't realize. Back to the book of Joshua, chapter 4. Praise the Lord. I said, praise the Lord.
4: Amen.
3: Look at verse 8. And the children of Israel did so as Joshua commanded. If you got a Bible, turn to it now. Chapter 4, verse 8. And took up what? 12 stones. Now, this was the first set of 12 stones. You got to stay with me today. And it took the 12 stones out of the midst of Jordan as the Lord spake unto Joshua, according to the number of the tribes of the children of Israel, and carried them over with them unto the place where they lodged, and laid them down there. And look at verse 9. And Joshua set up 12 stones in the midst of the River Jordan. Huh, are you with me? In the place where the feet of the priests which bear the Ark of the Covenant stood, and they are there unto this day. So right now, there is an altar under a river. You didn't hear what I said. There is an altar under a river where the feet of the priests stood. And it is there unto this day. Hallelujah. I can just imagine those priests standing there. And they were in the Jordan River unafraid. Oh, can you imagine water up on your right? Water up on your left. And these priests standing there unconcerned, like spiritual soldiers, watching as all Israel with their wives and children, their flocks and herds, those priests stood there unafraid while the entire host of God's people made their way across the Jordan. Oh, but something else happened. While the priests stood with the ark in the midst of the Jordan, those 12 men, chosen from each tribe, took up another large, heavy stone from the riverbed, and they carried it over to the western side of the Jordan River. They took those stones out of the Jordan, and as Joshua had commanded at Gilgal, they assembled 12 stones into an altar. Hallelujah. That day after crossing over, church, Joshua commanded the people to erect a monument to the power of God, a monument to the proficiency, the proficiency. Your God is proficient. The proficiency of an incomparable God. That day with those stones, God's people erected an altar, because Joshua said, many years from that day, generations yet unborn would come down to the river and look at that altar. They knew that, he knew that many years from that day, generations unborn would come down to the River Jordan and look upon that curious shrine of stone and granite taken out from the bed of that river. And with each succeeding generation, they would inquire, what mean these stones? What mean these stones? Are they ordinary stones? Do they have significance? What mean these stones? Church, this question quoted here in our scripture would be an important question for the future blessing of God's people. They knew that when generations yet unborn would come down to the River Jordan and ask, what mean these stones? They were to be told of that day when Joshua commanded the people of God through the might and power of God to march into the waters of the River Jordan. They were to be told that day that God parted the waves and that all the people of the earth would know that the hand of the Lord is mighty. The Bible tells us as soon as the priests and the ark had come out of that Jordan, suddenly there were laps of the wall of water. Hallelujah. And the river turned again and began to flow in its normal channels, wild and unruly as before. Now, you know, since that day, skeptics and men of doubt have tried to explain away the biblical record of that supernatural event. Some people don't believe that waters can part. Some even try to explain it scientifically. But let me tell you what I believe really happened that day. I believe that on that day, the glory of the Lord went before the children of Israel into the waters of the Jordan River. And when the Shekinah glory approached the water, you didn't hear me today. When the presence of God hit those waves, I believe that day that a free-flowing river realized that the King of Glory was in its midst, and all the water in the River Jordan stood up at attention. I want you to know, I believe that when God's presence approached the Jordan, a shout went out through all creation, including the molecules that were in that water. And that day, the waters of the River Jordan saluted the King of Kings as he led his people across to the other side. I want you to know that as long as God's glory was standing in the Jordan, God's people knew that no disaster would come to them. As long as God's glory was standing in the waters of the Jordan, no calamity, no catastrophe could sweep over the children of God. They knew that as long as God's glory was standing in the water, as long as God's glory was in the Jordan, no calamity was possible. No accident was imminent. They knew that as long as God was in the water with them, they were safe. You thought it was only the children of Israel in the water. All right, go to Isaiah chapter 43. And here's the promise. Here's the promise. Here's the promise built on this experience. When thou passest through the waters, I, hallelujah. You're not going through that water by yourself. The glory of the Lord will be with you in the waters. I will be with thee. And through the rivers, they shall not overflow thee. Oh, my friend, you may be in the middle of a trial or a problem that's too big for you to handle. It may seem that there's no way for you to go through it. I want you to know that as long as God is with you, when you pass through your waters, they will not overflow you. You won't drown. When God is with you, he says, I will be with you. And because I'm with you, calamity will stand back. And when you are through, and I like this, that lets me know that we are not going through it by ourselves. Amen. So you can't say that I came through. You know, you got to say we came through. Jesus and I. I didn't come through this by myself. We came through this. Hallelujah. When we pass through, God and I, only then will terror flow again after you pass through. God wants you to know that all the water in the world can't drown you as long as God is with you. All the water, hallelujah. All the water in the world can't bury you as long as God is with you. I also came here to tell you that while you're in the river of your experience, God wants you to take out some stones. He wants you to take out some Ebenezers. You see, when you're going through a difficult time, there are always blessings. When you're going through a difficult experience, there are always blessings there. And God wants you to take those blessings out of the river. Evidences of his miraculous power at work in your life. And with those stones, he wants you to build an altar in your mind. Hallelujah. With those stones, he wants you to build testimonies of his grace and power. He wants you to build an altar. So he wants you to build it so that when your children see you happy. And you've been through it. When your children see your life of faith, they will say, Daddy, what mean these stones? Mama, what mean these stones? And you can tell them that there was a time in my life when I didn't know how I'd make it through. But God made a way out of no way. And I passed over on the dry ground. You can tell them that this is a place where your mommy and your daddy should have drowned. But God opened up a highway in the sea so we could pass over on the dry ground. Church, God wants you to regularly pause long enough to celebrate and thank him for his mercies. Take up those stones out of the river. Every day you ought to pause long enough to pay God a tribute. Amen. And God wants you to take it out of the river because everybody needs a reminder in their lives that God can do anything. Amen. The book of Philippians. And I thank God for his holy word. Chapter 3. Verse 13. Paul says, wherefore I desire that ye faint not at my tribulations. Chapter 3. Verse 13. That ye faint not at my tribulations for you, which is your glory. Oh, I'm sorry, reading Ephesians. Philippians, I meant. Philippians chapter 3, verse 13. Brethren, I count not myself to have apprehended. I said the days of your youth are gone. I got to start wearing glasses in the pulpit now. Have mercy, Jesus. I'm trying not to wear glasses in the pulpit. Amen. I've been trying, y'all haven't been watching me. I've been looking at the hymnal from way over here. Oh, but I'm going to have to break down. Philippians 3, verse 13. Brethren, I count not myself to have apprehended, but this one thing I do, forgetting those things which are behind and reaching forth unto those things, the mark of the prize of the high calling of God in Christ Jesus. Hallelujah. There are hills before us that we're going to conquer. Valleys before us we're going to pass through. And what mean these stones? They mean that God is able to do exceedingly, abundantly, above all that we can ask or think. These stones mean that God knows no limitations. Did you know your God knows no limitations? What he does for us is only limited by our own faith. Did you get that? Did you get that? What God does for you is not limited by his ability. It is limited by your faith. What mean these stones? They mean he knows all you're going through. And he's right there with you. They mean that when you got ready to put your feet in the water, God made a way. When others thought you were getting too big for your britches. Huh? When others thought you were biting off more than you could chew. Have you noticed? When you step out in faith, God provides.
4: Amen.
3: What mean these stones? Means that God can do anything. And if you step out in faith, he will provide. They mean that the ability of God is beyond your every prayer. Have you noticed, brothers and sisters, some of you have sent up prayers to the throne of God from these stones. Huh? What mean these stones? Some thought your prayers too presumptuous. Some thought that you were asking for more than you deserved. Hallelujah.

0: me give you a hint. Thou art coming to a king. Large petitions with thee bring. Let me say it to you again. Recognize you are coming to a king. So large petitions with thee bring. I used to work and help a ministry, and a man who worked for that ministry went to ask a donor for a gift for the ministry. When he asked the donor for the gift, he stammered a little bit because it was in the millions. Well, I want you to know, when the leader and founder of the ministry heard what this man had done, he went to him. He said, apologetically, I must tell you, I never gave him the authority. I never asked him to do that. He was doing this on his own, and I apologize. And the man looked at the founder of the ministry, said, what's the matter? You don't think I'm worth it? Huh? When you're coming to a king, large petitions with you bring. Whatever cup you bring, God will fill it. Whatever cup you bring, God can fill it. So you might as well bring a big cup. You didn't hear what I said. If God can fill any cup you bring, why are you going to bring a saucer? Huh? When you ask for a sunbeam, God will give you glory of sunshine. I want you to know, the very best that you have asked for has still fallen short of your Father's ability. Get that. Don't leave church without that. Anything you have ever prayed for in the past has still fallen short of your Father's ability. When your imagination has almost wearied itself, God can still do more than that. God is able to do more than you can ask or think. Years ago, during the civil rights struggle, and thank God for Dr. King, for his faith, his imagination, during the civil rights struggle, a man who still had servants down in Louisiana heard that one of his servants was going to those civil rights meetings. So he called him and he said, Jim, I heard you've been going to those civil rights meetings. And I heard that your preacher has been saying that y'all will get the right to vote. So, Jim, I want you to know, that'll never happen. Old Jim wasn't educated. But Jim turned to the man, his master, and said, yeah, I heard what you said, sir, but suppose God say so. Suppose God say so. You want God to do something for you, but you're afraid to ask. I only have to say to you one thing. Suppose God say so. Suppose God said, I'm going to take care of it. Why do I say that he can do it? He'll do more than you expect. Take that home with you tonight, today. He'll do more than you expect. Turn to that person next to you and say, he'll do more than you expect. He'll do more than you expect. He always does more than we expect. He didn't just make a single drop of water. He made oceans. He didn't create just one star. He created galaxies. He didn't just make one kind of bird. He made thousands of different kinds of birds. He didn't just make one hill. He made the Rockies and the Alps and the Andes. He didn't just make the sun, he made sunrises and sunsets. He is able to do abundantly above, beyond what you expect. What mean these stones? They mean God can do anything. There are no limits to his love, no boundaries to his blessings, no fences to hold him back, no guardrails from his grace. If God is able to do all that, what can he not do with your life? What can he not do with your heart? What can he not do with your hands? What can he not do with your talents? What can he not do with your gifts? What can he not do with your family? What can he not do for your friends? What can he not do for you at school? What can he not do for you at work? What can he not do with your future?
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3: 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Stay tuned for the amazing facts about the supreme decision of your life.

Hello, this is Joe Cruz on the Amazing Facts broadcast, Facts Which Affect You. Today we turn to a very important phase of the gospel story and the tremendous question, how can we know that we're saved? So many times men and women wonder about this. They ask, how can I be sure? Does God just keep us in the dark till that great day comes? What we all need, friends, is assurance, and there are no uncertainties in God's great plan. Every truth and every doctrine is based on a plain, thus saith the Lord, in the Bible. God doesn't expect men to base beliefs and practices on suppositions or speculations. For every requirement, there is a command clearly expressed. None of His promises are vague. They're very clear-cut and stated in very explicit language. You can take it, too, that God has made known how we may know that we're saved. We're not left to wonder about this. We can be sure beyond any shadow of doubt. First of all, God wants to save all men, and He's made provision for this. All that men need do is to follow His instructions. Do you remember that wonderful passage of Scripture in John 3:16? I'd like to read it again to refresh our minds, and I hope it'll come with new force and meaning. For God so loved the world that He gave His only begotten Son, that whosoever believeth in Him should not perish, but have everlasting life. Now notice it says, whosoever believeth. There's the first requisite, friends. We must believe. But you say, believe what? Well, first of all, that God loves the world. Second, that He gave His Son to die for us and to pay our sin debt. And if we believe this and accept Him, we need not perish. We may have then eternal life. Now, believing is the first requirement. We must believe that in Jesus we have pardon, that He cancels our guilt and our condemnation. The Apostle John said, if we confess our sins, He is faithful and just to forgive us our sins and to cleanse us from all unrighteousness. 1 John 1:9. Now, that's what we must believe, friends. It's difficult for some to take that the way it reads. It's hard for them to believe that we're saved by what God does for us and not by what we can do for ourselves or do for Him. He will forgive us. He will cleanse us from all unrighteousness. And this is God's part. If we confess to Him and believe that He has forgiven, according to His promise, it will be done. Now suppose you've wronged somebody and you feel deeply over it. You go to that person and tell him, look, I'm very sorry. Won't you forgive me? And he answers, yes, of course, I'm glad to forgive you. And you go away feeling good. Then you think and wonder if he really did forgive you. So you go to him again and say, I'm sorry for what I did. Please forgive me. And he answers, of course, but I have forgiven you. And then you come again the third time and say, won't you forgive me? And his eyes fall as he says, don't you believe me when I say I forgive? Don't you believe me that I do it? Oh, friends, if that were kept up several times, he'd be highly insulted and would know that you really didn't believe him. Now, when God speaks, we must believe it. So if we've confessed our sins to Him, we can know that He has forgiven them by faith. Now that we've been forgiven, shall we go back and commit the same sins over and over again? And this is the next great question. No, the good book says, he that confesseth and forsaketh his sins shall have mercy. Proverbs 28:13. You remember how it was said of Jesus, thou shalt call his name Jesus, for he shall save his people from their sins. Matthew 1:21. Jesus will not save men in their sins, but he saves them from their sins. Paul declares, I'm not ashamed of the gospel of Christ, for it's a power of God unto salvation to everyone that believeth. Romans 1:16. Then further on in the same book, the apostle asks this question, what shall we say then? Shall we continue in sin that grace may abound? God forbid, how shall we that are dead to sin live any longer therein? Romans 6:1-2. No, friends, men are not saved to continue in sin. And saved men do not live in sin. It never has been God's plan to save them in their sin. Not only from the guilt and penalty of past sins are we to be saved, but also from the present power of sin. The drunkard is forgiven, of course, when he confesses his sin. But he's not saved from drink until God has delivered him from his drink habit. And that same thing can be said of every sin. God can and will do it for anybody who repents and who asks and believes. Now you ask, when is one saved?
And when he is saved, does he never sin again? Now, John has this to say in his first epistle. My little children, these things write unto you that ye sin not. 1 John 2:1. Now, here's the purpose and power of the gospel clearly set forth, and that is that ye sin not. The apostle also recognizes the possibility that men might fall, and so he adds this. If any man sin, we have an advocate with the Father, even Jesus Christ the righteous. So the purpose of the gospel is to forgive sin and thus deliver the guilty from the penalty of sin. Its purpose also, though, is wider than that. It is to deliver him from the power and bondage of sin right now, in the present, to enable us to live above sin. And yet there's always and ever that advocate, if man should sin, and that's Jesus, at the right hand of the Father for us. But now let's follow the apostle a little bit further, and we'll hear him say this. Hereby we do know that we know him if we keep his commandments. That's verse 3. And then verse 4 shouts a stinging rebuke to those who say they're saved and don't keep his commandments. Listen to this and mark it well. He that saith, I know him, and keepeth not his commandments, is a liar, and the truth is not in him. And then verse 5, but whoso keepeth his word, in him verily is the love of God perfected. Hereby know we that we are in him. Well, those are mighty, mighty clear passages, friends. And we can't deny it, sir, and it's one of the characteristics of those who are saved by grace. Thus, the means by which we may know that we're saved are simply that we have sincerely repented of our sins and confessed our sins, and we have forsaken our sins. Now we're living a life in harmony with the commandments of God, and we're doing it because His love has been planted in our hearts, and we count it a joy to obey His precepts. We don't try to sidestep them by saying they were abolished or they were given to the Jews or that God is not particular. If it weren't so tragic, friends, the excuses that some supposed modern Christians give for disregarding God's commandments would be almost amusing. Their reasoning is childish and senile and is an attempted whitewash of their own carnality. The Apostle Paul splits their reasoning wide open and lays it all out before us in chapter 8 of the book of Romans. Listen, he says, because the carnal mind is enmity against God, for it is not subject to the law of God, neither indeed can be. Oh yes, death lurks in the carnal mind. And then look at verse 6, because the carnal mind is not subject to the law of God, neither indeed can be. How could language be any clearer? A saved man will keep God's law. That's the fruit of salvation. An unsaved man, no matter what his pretense, will fight God's law and sidestep in any way that he can. He's not saved, he's still in his sins, and he doesn't want to give up any sins. So he tries to rationalize the law. Jesus said in his Sermon on the Mount, not everyone that saith to me, Lord, Lord, shall enter into the kingdom of heaven, but he that doeth the will of my Father which is in heaven. Matthew 7:21. Now we may know we're saved by the way we live. If we keep his commandments, we know we pass from death unto life. Obedience is the result of salvation and not the means of it. Jesus saves men, and then they show in their lives the obedience that the gospel is real and not some mere theory. The gospel is called the everlasting gospel, for its purpose is always the same, to save men. Its power is ever the same, to enable men to live a life of obedience. The conditions are ever the same. Believe in him and submit yourself to him that he may live in you by the Holy Spirit. Yes, friends, the gospel is the everlasting gospel. In Old Testament times, obedience to the law of God was required. When Jesus came, he said, I have kept my Father's commandments. And notice what James said in James 2:10, whosoever shall keep the whole law and yet offend in one point, he is guilty of all. And John the Revelator, looking down the ages of time to the very last days of the church and its final struggle with Satan, he said, they keep the commandments of God. And when he saw people ready to go with Jesus when he comes in glory, he called them saints. And he said in Revelation 14:12 that they keep the commandments of God and the faith of Jesus. Well, it's wonderful to have the assurance in your heart, friends, and this assurance comes only to those who have surrendered to Christ and who give evidence of it by obeying the commandments of God. An old hunter in Michigan, when the country was new, got lost in the woods several times. He was told to go buy a pocket compass
so that he could find his way out. And he did that very thing, and a friend explained to him how to use it. But he soon got lost again and lay out all night as usual. And when he was found, somebody asked him why he didn't travel by the compass. And he answered that he didn't dare do that, because he explained he wanted to go north and the compass wouldn't point that way. Now, In fact, he said, I tried hard to make the thing point north, but I'd shake it and shake it and shake it, and the crazy thing would always point southwest every time. Well, friends, by the same method of reasoning, a great many people fail to find the right direction in life either. The Bible is our compass. It's God's gift to man through Jesus Christ, always pointing right. And if man will follow its guidance, he'll be safe. If he tampers with it and alters it to suit his own ideas, he's no wiser than the old hunter, and he'll be lost. But I'm sorry to say, too many people do that very thing. Mark this well, friends. No man is saved by works of obedience, but a saved man will live a life of obedience. He will not tamper with a compass. He'll not say, well, this commandment of God doesn't mean what it says, but it means this or that or something else. He will not say that the Ten Commandments are abolished just to find a way to evade them. No, he will observe the guidepost, reading it just as it's printed, and watching those directions. He'll set out to travel the way it points. Be not deceived, friends. No amount of tampering with a compass will alter the directions or change the way. The evidence that you're a saved person is in your willingness to obey God's word and live a life in harmony with his commandments. It's foolish to think that God would ever change what he wrote with his own hand. He wrote it, in fact, on tables of stone. They'll never fade away. They'll never perish. They were made for all mankind and given to all mankind, and they apply to our modern society just as much as they did to Moses and the children of Israel. So how are you doing, friend, in obeying those commandments? Have you tried to avoid them? Have you taken one, perhaps, and rationalized about it and tried to get by without keeping it? The Bible says that if we keep all nine and disobey in one, we're guilty of all. We've broken the law. So let's take all of them, and by the grace of Jesus, by his wonderful saving power, let's walk in all the light we have. Well, our information folder, L, entitled It's Still There, is one of the most beautiful explanations of this subject. It deals with both justification and sanctification, and showing the necessary relationship of both experiences. The folder's free, so why not write for it right now? Now, when you write for that free folder, friends, I'd like to ask you to also include a gift for the broadcast. This Amazing Facts outreach is totally dependent upon the financial support of listeners and friends. Thousands of letters from all across America have commented about the unique, straightforward format of this broadcast. We want to keep it exactly that way, and we can only do it with your support. Thanks so much for letting me know that you appreciate the Amazing Facts Ministry. If you would like to have today's message in printed form, just ask for broadcast number 121. And now, this is Joe Cruz saying goodbye for today.

0: Are you a mom who needs a break? You've come to the right place. Join me and other moms weekly to hear biblical wisdom and our own journey as mothers. This is Moms on Break. Thank you for joining Moms on Break today. And thank you, honey, for joining me again as well.
1: Yeah, it's good to be here.
0: We have a good topic for today, don't we? It's called Connecting with God. And I want to tell why we decided to talk about this. Just recently, we went on a trip, a short trip. And before we left, we had done a lot of work cutting down branches and using our new wood chipper, didn't we?
1: That's right.
0: Yes. And we had a huge pile of branches. And I remember before we left, all of us did, that all the leaves on the branches were bright green. And when we got back, they were completely brown and dried up. And we used it as an example to our kids as to what happens when we're not connected to the life-giving vine. Spiritually, we'll turn brown, literally, and dry up and not produce any good fruit at all.
1: And what was interesting to me is that some of these were small trees, essentially, and they were big branches off of large trees. And some of these were so big we had to drag them out with the tractor. And I don't know how much water is held within a big branch like that, but I'm sure it's quite a bit. And my point is this. Looking at that branch lying on the ground, the leaves are still nice, bright green, you know, very tender. You would think, boy, there's probably enough water in this branch for it to draw for days and days.
0: Mm-hmm.
1: But that wasn't the case.
0: No, it wasn't. And it wasn't any more the case for the bigger branches than the little branches. When we got home, just after a few days, all of them were brown and dried up.
1: That's right.
0: Yeah, not just the little ones. It's amazing.
1: So our point here, what we're trying to launch into, is the importance of our daily connection with God.
0: Amen.
1: As parents, especially. We need this. We desperately need this. And I think I'm going to take a wild guess here that everyone listening is probably going to agree that we need that.
0: Mm-hmm. Mm-hmm.
1: But sometimes a little encouragement is helpful.
0: Yes, it is.
1: And just refocusing ourselves on what's most important.
0: Exactly. And that's what we want to do in the next few minutes we have together. It's critical for people in general to connect with God each day if they want to produce any kind of fruit that is like God. But how much more as parents? If we have not been filled up, what do we have to give to our kids? You know? And I know you and I, honey, feel this in a strong way ourselves and our need for it. And sometimes we go up and down in our journey and our time with the Lord, and we'll just feel starving for it when we haven't had enough time. And so we'd like to just take us to John 15, the well-known passage talking about the true vine. And would you like to just start reading that to us, hon?
1: And I've been working on memorizing this, but since we're on air, I'll read it.
0: Yes, well, we have been with our kids as well.
1: That's right. Mm-hmm. I am the true vine, and my Father is the husbandman. Every branch in me that beareth not fruit, he taketh away. And every branch that beareth fruit, he purgeth it, that it may bring forth more fruit. Now you are clean through the word which I have spoken unto you. Abide in me, and I in you. As the branch cannot bear fruit of itself, except it abide in the vine, no more can ye, except ye abide in me.
0: Amen.
1: Just going back to the point I was trying to make a minute ago, those big branches looked like they would have enough water for those leaves to be able to draw for days, maybe a couple weeks.
0: Mm-hmm.
1: But it was only a matter of a day or two, and they were completely dead and dried, and some of them were actually black when mm-hmm. we got back from our short trip.
0: Mm-hmm.
1: And the same is true for us. You know, we go through these ups and downs in our relationship with God and in the amount of time we spend with Him. And at least for me, you know, sometimes after I've had some really powerful experiences with God, it's easy to relax a little bit and think, oh, I've built up a reserve. I have a store now, and I can make it through whatever length of time. And we can no more do that than those leaves can survive on the ground being cut off from the roots.
0: So true. I encourage parents listening to find nature object lessons for your kids. It won't take long for you to look around and find them. There's so many things that are dead and dying in this world. But if you don't see one right offhand, create one.
1: Ladies, tell your husband to go get a chainsaw and cut down the nearest tree. And if you don't own a chainsaw, give him permission to go buy one, and he will be very thankful to you.
0: Yes. You actually enjoy doing that, don't you?
1: It's therapeutic.
0: Yes, it is. But anyways, so John 15 is giving us a great nature object lesson in connecting with God daily, right? It really can't go much more than a day without seeing the results.
1: Well, you remember the manna that fell from heaven. When the Israelites were in the wilderness.
0: Another nature object
1: That's
0: lesson.
1: Right. Mm-hmm. It was every day, except, of course, on the seventh day of the week, it was a little bit different. But the basic lesson here was every day they were to go out and gather the manna that they needed for that day. They couldn't store up enough for two or three or four days. It was a day-by-day process.
0: Such a spiritual lesson there for us.
1: Yep.
0: Yeah, I want to take a minute and read to you a little bit of Judas and just contrast that with what we just read in John 15. It said, Judas did not become transformed and converted into a living branch through connection with the true vine. This dry sapling adhered not to the vine until it grew into a fruitful living branch. He revealed that he was the graft that did not bear fruit, the graft that did not, fiber by fiber and vein by vein, become knit with the vine and partake of its life. Oh, that that not be said of us. We want to be connected so that we can bear much fruit. And Judas did not have that experience. The dry, disconnected sapling can become one with the parent vine stock only by being made a partaker of the life and nourishment of the living vine, by being grafted into the vine, by being brought into the closest relationship possible. Fiber by fiber, vein by vein, the twig holds fast to the life-giving vine until the life of the vine becomes the life of the branch, and it produces fruit like that of the vine. Isn't that a beautiful picture and a sad picture for Judas?
1: Mm-hmm. You know, another illustration here pops into my mind, and that is we've all seen trees where the stumps have been cut off, but not so low that the tree can't grow back.
0: Oh, yes.
1: Or maybe just the limbs have been, topped off. And how fast does that new growth appear? I mean, you can get 6 feet or more of growth in a single year.
0: Mm-hmm.
1: That never happens with a brand new plant. But the reason it can happen so quickly, you know, as these new buds are growing is because there's a completely developed root system.
0: Mm-hmm.
1: And it's drawing all these nutrients and, you know, shooting it up. And you can, that tree, a year or two after it's been topped off, can look amazing again.
0: Mm-hmm.
1: And I just see a powerful lesson here. You know, we're told in the Bible here that we're supposed to be connected with Jesus, the root, or in the vine. And he's got that fully developed root system.
0: Oh, amen.
1: He can pull all of that spiritual

0: with our kids to show them cause and effect. If you, and just point out gently if they're struggling in their sibling relationships or their attitude or different things, maybe you could just have a heart-to-heart talk on if they've been connecting with the vine. And we've been able to say that too, haven't we, honey? Like, mommy and daddy are struggling today because, well, A, we didn't get enough sleep, and B, we need to spend more time with the Lord. And I had a friend, a teaching friend of mine, and that she would say, let's have come to Jesus meetings. And anytime they were struggling as a classroom, they would have come to Jesus meetings and kind of pull it back together. So if we could help our kids recognize in their own lives how they can actually get power to overcome, to combat the things that they go through, and see how the Lord helps them with that practically, I think that would be powerful, because we do that in other things, like, say, health. We say, okay, you had a lot of sugar at this point. Maybe that's why you're sick now. You know, we do cause and effect. So the same thing can happen in our spiritual walk, too.
1: Yeah, and then on a serious note, not that what we've been saying is not serious, but this is especially sobering, or at least it should be. You know, one of the major reasons that kids who grow up in Christian homes end up leaving the church is because of hypocrisy.
0: Mm.
1: Now, we can't control everywhere that they see hypocrisy.
0: No.
1: But we can control if they see it in us.
0: With me. Mm-hmm.
1: At least we can control our part of what they see.
0: Good point.
1: And so, just a plea for all of us as Christian parents to be on guard. You know, what is going to lead to a hypocritical life for me as a Christian father, or you as a Christian mother? It's going to be a lack of connection with God.
0: Mm-hmm.
1: That's what it comes down to.
0: I totally agree with that. And we can just, like you said, we can't help everybody in the world, but we can start with us. And our kids know when we make mistakes. And I think it's also being real, and we've talked about this on Moms on Break before too, that saying sorry and asking for forgiveness, if you can do that quickly, they'll see the genuineness of that too and appreciate that, because they know we make mistakes. They see them.
1: And I want to just quickly address the time aspect, because you know, I think what comes into all of our minds, we know that we need more time with God as
0: mm-hmm.
1: Christians,
0: mm-hmm.
1: and we often feel that need, but probably the number one thing that next jumps into our mind is, well, how can I possibly do that? I'm so busy.
0: Mm-hmm. Mm-hmm.
1: And obviously we can't address all of those issues, and we can't solve those issues. You know, we got our own
0: mm-hmm.
1: time challenges that we have to figure out. But there is a principle here, and that is that we are interested in what we do.
0: Mm-hmm.
1: So if you start spending that time, even if it's just 10 minutes more than you have been,
0: mm-hmm. Mm-hmm.
1: your interest will grow and your desire will grow for that.
0: Amen. And you could get an accountability partner, mm-hmm. preferably your spouse. If that's not possible, then get a friend, a parent, a sibling, somebody that can help you. Just like you would telling you to get out and exercise. You know, how's your walk with the Lord going? How's that time with the Lord?
1: Mm-hmm.
0: Is it happening for you?
1: That's right.
0: So accountability is good. Well, our time is running out, but I want to remind our listeners that if you have any questions, comments, concerns, somebody that you just want to connect with parenting, somebody you want to pray for you. Here on Moms on Break, we would love to do that. And you can reach us by going to momsonbreak8@gmail.com and just sending a message. And we would love to connect with you that way and pray for you and your specific needs. And even if you have something that you'd like to talk about, have addressed, we'd like to do that too here on Moms on Break.
1: Or if you'd like to share a testimony.
0: Absolutely.
1: After this program or any program
0: mm-hmm.
1: about what the Lord has taught you or how he's helping you grow as a parent, as a mother, fathers, if you're listening, we'd love to hear that and share that as well.
0: We love to, and it's encouraging. It builds us all up, and it points us to the one who can bring good testimonies in our lives. So thank you for joining today, moms. We hope that your week

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1: And when Jesus departed thence, two blind men followed him, crying and saying, "Thou Son of David, have mercy on us." And when he was come into the house, the blind men came to him. And Jesus saith unto them, "Believe ye that I am able to do this?" They said unto him, "Yea, Lord." Then touched he their eyes, saying, "According to your faith, be it unto you." And their eyes were opened.
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3: Has life been dragging you down with fears of the future? 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
4: 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Do you feel like you're driving around in circles today? Let me suggest you pray Psalm 5, verse 8.
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9: Now a look at your morning weather on Janesville Christian Talk Radio. Intermittent clouds today with a high near 90 and lows around 62. Intermittent clouds tomorrow with a high of 80 and lows around 56. For your Tuesday, intermittent clouds with a high near 81 and lows around 61. And for Wednesday, partly sunny with a high near 86 and lows around 70. That's your morning weather on Janesville Christian Talk Radio.
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1: Today we're stepping into a conversation that honestly should have been happening in churches long time ago. When we talk about creating a safe environment for kids, most people think about warm smiles, trusted volunteers, and a place where families can breathe easy. But the truth is, safety doesn't happen by accident. It takes structure. It takes accountability. And yes, it takes screening and background checks that actually mean something. We're going to dig into why these systems matter, why they're not just risk management requirements, and why some folks get nervous when the topic comes up. This isn't about suspicion. It's about stewardship. It's about making sure the people who serve around children are exactly who they say they are, and that predators don't get to hide behind church titles, good intentions, and lax policies. This is one of those conversations that challenges us, but it also strengthens us because when we understand the why, we can build churches that are truly safe, truly welcoming, and truly protective of kids who trust us the most. My guest will dive into all of this in just a moment, so don't go anywhere. Before we begin, if you're just as passionate as the Fatherhood Challenge about turning the hearts of fathers to their children and have a unique story, testimony, or resource to share with our podcast and radio audience, we would love to have you as a guest on our program. 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That's thefatherhoodchallenge.com and click on Contact Us and follow the steps to become a guest. We will continue with the rest of the program.
2: Welcome to the Fatherhood Challenge, a movement to awaken and inspire fathers everywhere to take great pride in their role and to challenge society to understand how important fathers are to the stability and culture of their family's environment. 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
1: Greetings, everyone. Thank you so much for joining me. My co-host, Isaac, is taking the day off. And if you've listened to the Fatherhood Challenge for a while, you remember a powerful episode that we did called The First Line of Defense. It struck a chord because it wasn't just theory. It was practical and it was urgent, and it challenged churches to rethink how they protect kids who trust them the most. Well, today, we're building on that foundation with someone who has been in this fight for a long time and refuses to let the conversation get swept under the rug. She's someone who understands the real-world impact of child safety policies, and not just from a professional standpoint, but from walking alongside families and churches who are trying to do the right thing. She's been helping leaders understand what true accountability looks like, why background checks matter, and how predators often slip through the cracks when churches rely on good intentions instead of real systems. And honestly, every time she joins us, she brings clarity, conviction, and a whole lot of wisdom. So I'm excited to have her back on the Fatherhood Challenge to help us dig deeper into what it really means to create a safe environment for kids in our churches and why this conversation is so long overdue. Veronica Thompson is a certified trauma therapist, a licensed clinical social worker, and committed Christian. Additionally, she's a survivor of childhood sexual abuse. Veronica, welcome back to the Fatherhood Challenge.
3: Thank you, Jonathan. I am so excited to be back and chatting with you some more. Really enjoyed our first conversation.
1: Let's have some fun. Veronica, what's your favorite dad joke?
3: Oh, well, how does a bad joke become a dad joke?
1: How does a bad joke become a dad joke? Huh, I have no idea.
3: It becomes apparent. That's my dad joke.
1: Is cool. Nicely done. I give you A on delivery too.
3: Thanks.
1: Last time you were here, we talked about the first line of defense. Since then, what have you seen that tells you that churches still need a stronger safety structure for kids?
3: Well, just over the past few months, there continue to be allegations that are being made in churches, and, you know, discoveries of abusers who are going into churches and manipulating parents in the ministry in a way that allows them to have access to children. And so as long as it's happening, it means that we have work to do to do better for our children, because our children deserve to have childhoods of innocence where they're protected and they're not exploited by evil perpetrators who want to abuse them.
1: When you look at how predators operate, what are the common patterns or entry points that churches tend to overlook?
3: Well, churches are high trust environments in general. So I think that a lot of times churches are set up, and they're set up in a way which I understand that it's well-intentioned and there's some biblical truth to it, which is, you know, we want to welcome everybody, make everybody feel welcome, and we want people to participate in our ministries, and we're happy to have volunteers, we're a community, and all of that is really wonderful. It's sort of like the same as a family. You know, you want everybody in your family to feel like they're a member of your family, that they're valued, that they have a voice and a say, and that they belong there. And all of those things are really good. The counter to that is that that doesn't mean that you have to be boundaryless. You know, it doesn't mean that it's you can do whatever you want here and we just fully trust you. I think that, you know, a lot of times what Christian communities forget about is that evil is a part of that evil came into the garden, right? So evil came into God's beautiful and perfect creation and manipulated Adam and Eve in the garden. And that we're all vulnerable to that. So just because we're part of a church system and we all come together as Christians and people who identify as children of Christ, that doesn't mean that we're safe from evil. It doesn't naturally become a safe haven. That's something that has to be deliberately and intentionally created. We have to be aware. And I would really say that, you know, we could remember that in the garden, you know, the tree is called the knowledge of good and evil. And once they eat from that fruit, you know, my understanding of that is that now it's our job. We have to know the difference between good and evil. That has to be a part of how we are engaging with the world. And one thing that I think churches can do better about is talking about how evil can impact us in our church, in our families, and how do we fight against that. And there are real reasons why churches avoid these types of topics, is because they're very, very difficult and they can really trigger people. And when you are fighting evil that has not already been defeated. So let's just say, like, sort of slavery, the slave trade, in terms of like purchasing people and then owning them as slaves, at least in the United States, that's an evil that you can't do anymore. It's already, light has been shined on it. We understand that it's wrong. And so nobody's going to do that. And it's against the law. It's been incorporated into all of the layers of our society. Now, sex slavery and other types of things are still happening underground, but they can't happen in the light. So when you are on the forefront of evil, that is, you are engaging in the battle against evil as it's happening right now, that is always going to cause some sort of controversy, some tension, and there's going to be some real spirit. Example, I was speaking with someone a few months ago, this lovely woman, and she said she was in a church in Brooklyn. And the pastor wanted to talk about physical abuse and how people discipline their children. And she said that in the middle of the sermon, people started to get up and walk out of the church. And she said half of the church got up and walked out, and they just they just did not like what he was saying. But see, that's what it means to be, you know, really on the forefront of, we have to talk about some issues that are really hard. And again, when you do that, you are going to get some pretty strong reactions from people. And so I really would love to encourage churches to step into that space, but don't step into it naively. You have to know that when you step into it, you know, it's going to sort of blow up some things. You know, again, you're going to have to engage in that spiritual warfare when you're fighting evil. And so we have to fight evil. And we have to protect our kids, and we have to do it knowing that that's not going to be an easy process, because you are keeping children protected, and the enemy really wants to get into the child's life. They want, you know, we call it the devil's foothold, right? The devil wants that foothold in their life. And if you want to keep kids safe, you're going to have to wrestle to make sure that that doesn't happen.
1: You just brought up something earlier that should, well, for me, it scares me. You brought up Eden. Mm-hmm. This battle is Eden all over again. The serpent is here. The serpent is in the garden in this environment that should be a safe, trusting place. And we are the ones that let him loose out of the tree.
3: Mm-hmm.
1: We trusted the serpent and let the serpent loose in a perfect environment. And the same thing is happening all over again in the sanctuaries, in the churches. Once again, we are letting the serpent loose under the pretense of trust. And that's a really scary thing. We keep repeating the same patterns again. We've learned absolutely nothing. That's frightening to me.
3: Yeah, well, you know, once my understanding of how God is working in the world is that he really, we're fighting evil over time. So there are some things that we, like I said, have, you know, we've started to shine light on it enough. There's been enough of the light of truth that has been shined that we can say, listen, we understand that that's wrong. That doesn't mean we have to let down our guard, because that's always going to be, you know, the enemy is always going to take opportunity when it is present. But I really believe that this is the time.

0: time and the place for us to protect our children. I think it's very apparent in our culture that children are the ones who are being targeted by a lot of the attacks these days. And we know that child sexual abuse is wrong. We know that it harms children. You know, I don't think anybody is, I've never met anybody in my life who would say, no, it's not that big of a deal. You know, no one, people might think that if it happens and because they just want to move on, but nobody in a group of people is going to say, I really don't think it's that big of a deal for somebody to sexually abuse a child, right? We know it's evil. The question is though, you know, how do we engage, how do we come together as a community and then engage that battle? And it really takes a community response in order to do this well. So it takes a lowering of our guard. So I'll give you an example. So one of my clients who was sexually abused as a child was abused in church by somebody who was working in the church. And they were watching a movie at church, and the person abused the child under a blanket. If you are going to be in a church community where you say that could, that's never going to happen in our church because we're not going to let people go under blankets by themselves with children. That's just not going to happen. Everybody has to sort of let their defenses down a little bit to sort of come together and say, hey, we want to make sure kids are safe in our church. So we're going to have a church where we always leave the door open. We don't get, under the blankets with children. But any situation you see where you think, oh, a perpetrator might could use that situation in order to harm a child, right? It takes us being willing to be called out in that situation and to be in cooperation with our Christian brothers and sisters to say, oh yes, so if that person, so let's just say that an innocent, loving volunteer at a church was watching a movie and they go under a blanket with a child and it's completely innocent. Nothing was, you know, wrong in the person's mind. And somebody comes over and says, hey, you know, we don't go under blankets with children. What it means to be a cooperative community that cares about this issue, it means that that person says, oh yeah, actually you're right. I can see how that would be something that a perpetrator would take advantage of, so I don't want to do it. Even though that person knows in their heart that they had no negative intentions. So it takes a little bit of, you know, like I said, pulling down our guard a little bit to say, I want to be examined at a very deep level in everything I'm doing as an innocent person to set an example so that if a perpetrator does come into my environment, they can see that that's how we do things. And so that we're all in cooperation with that so that they're going to say, there's no way I'm going to be able to abuse a child. These people are on the same page with, you know, being willing to put themselves in the spotlight a little bit. Because if, you know, when you get defensive about it and you say, well, I don't need that, you know, or, hey, you know, I can have any negative intentions or anything like that. You're making too big of a deal of nothing or something like that. Then you're setting up an environment where if there's a perpetrator nearby watching, you as an innocent person say, hey, I didn't have any negative intentions. I just wanted to cuddle with the kid. That perpetrator is going to say, well, maybe I could, you know, say that I want to cuddle with a child while we're watching a movie. And if somebody sees me do that, I'll just say, hey, why are you attacking me? I'm happy under this blanket. You see what I mean? You don't want the perpetrator to see that there's vulnerability and defensiveness in a church. You want a perpetrator to see, oh, wow, these guys are all on the same page and there's just no way for me to penetrate this defense system.
1: Yeah. And there's two points here. One is that you don't actually know who the perpetrators are in the church. Okay. If you haven't done a background check, if you don't know who's there, if you haven't even looked to see if anyone is on a restricted list, like the child sex offender list, if you haven't researched to see if any of your church members, I would highly recommend you do that and see if any of them are on that list. If you don't even know who these people are, then you don't actually know who's sitting in your churches looking around and observing your culture and looking for those vulnerabilities that you're talking about.

0: about. That's one. And then the second thing is, I hear this a lot. I hear this excuse that, oh, we've been doing this for 20, 30 years and we're all safe to be around each other. If there's a problem, we'd know about it. You know, why is this now being brought up? You know, okay, if I'm an outsider and I come to your church, I don't care what you've been doing for 20 to 30 years. I don't care what you've been doing for the past 50 years.
1: Mm-hmm.
0: If I'm letting my boys go around your church and they go in a class or they participate in any activity, I want every single one of your leaders background checked, or I don't want them having anything to do with what you're doing. Because
1: mm-hmm.
0: I don't care about your history. I don't know your history. I don't know your history. I don't care. I'm new. I don't know any of you all. So that's reason enough to do the background check. So when other people come into the church from the outside and they don't have that history that maybe you do, they can feel safe. And if that's not a priority for you, that says volumes.
1: Absolutely. And I think it's really becoming standard practice at this point, because there have been so many children who are sexually abused. And, you know, we are losing young people left and right all over the because of this issue. I wish I could remember the statistic, but I was reading a Christian magazine a few months back, and it was some very high percentage of the people who were leaving the church were leaving because they were sexually abused in the church and there was no response. And so, you know, when somebody says, I've been at this for 50 years, I've been at this for 30 years, and we are safe, we've never had any problems. So many people are abused and never tell until they get older. So people are abused and they tell their parents, and then their parents are afraid. And so they just kind of like maybe leave the church and go find a new one or so. You know, I'm just saying that there could be a lot of scenarios where there was abuse in your church and you just don't even know it. So it's not even assumed that just because there's never been some big blowout allegation, it doesn't mean that there hasn't been abuse in your church. And that, you know, the Catholic Church has had, you know, decades now of really, really shocking revelations of sexual abuse. And, you know, before that first allegation was made, you know, I was maybe in the 90s was one of the, or the early 2000s was when one of the biggest ones came out. Before that, they could have made the argument that they've been in business for thousands of years. But that doesn't mean that all of those children were not being abused.
0: Very, very, very true. And here's another one I hear. A lot of folks will argue that background checks only exist because insurance companies require them. Okay. So what's the truth behind that? And why is that argument so dangerous?
1: The reason that people are concerned about insurance liability is because people are being abused in churches, and then they are coming back and filing civil lawsuits, and then the church has to pay out. And that, so when we say, oh, it's just some sort of insurance thing, yeah, take a step back from that for a moment. Because the insurance thing became an insurance thing because people were being sexually abused in the church. And so, you know, this is a very difficult topic for a lot of people. Okay, I am a survivor of childhood sexual abuse. I had an abuser in my family. I understand that a lot of people they don't ever deal with the fact that they were abused. It's something that is such a deep experience that when you really heal from it, it really requires you to restructure your whole sort of way you think about the world. And I say that because you have to do that because of the way that people are groomed when they're sexually abused and the messages that they get. So you have to sort of unlearn a lot. It's a long path. And so I understand that a lot of people, first of all, don't want to go through that healing. I really encourage people to go through the healing. It's very difficult at first, but like all things that we do in Christ, when we follow Christ, it has fruit. It has real fruit later. So it might be hard in the beginning, but it is worth it. But I think you just get people who don't want to deal with this issue. They get triggered by this issue. And what I would really say is that we have to stop this from happening at some point. We really have to, and the only way we can do that is to come together and to focus on the insurance issue is really negating the fact that 25% of females are reported to be sexually abused before they turn 18, and 20% of boys are reported to be sexually abused. And I say reported very deliberately because I'm sure that there are many people who don't report it. So those are low numbers. But already, those are very high numbers. So if you focus on the insurance, you're really, bulldozing through the reality of all of these people who are abused when they're children. And many of them are abused in churches.
0: I want to bring up a conversation that came up in the last interview that we did. You mentioned that you had spoken with an inmate that was a child predator, and he spoke about his experience and why it was so easy for him to get access to kids. Would you share that conversation?
1: Yeah, he basically said, I go out of my way to do good deeds in front of people and to try to convince people. So in the clinical world, we call this living a double life. On one hand, he's trying to create a persona so that everybody can see that he's volunteering. Some of the examples he said, I will offer to mow people's grass, if somebody's elderly or something, and so that people can see me doing it. And he said he always offers to help people when other people are around so that people know that he's doing good deeds. And he said, in the Christian community, when, people were convinced by my good deeds that I was good and trustworthy. And he was a child molester and he molested many children.
0: That's sobering, to say the very least.
1: You never know. And people always ask me, how can I identify abusers? And my response is, you have to create systems that prevent abuse, because people who abuse, they are going out of their way to not display the traits that you're looking for.
0: I'm going to ask a question that might be a little bit challenging to answer, so I would just say, do the best you can with it. But of all of the churches that exist in the United States, we're just going to say the United States, what percentage of those churches do you think have adequate background check systems already in place that they're utilizing?
1: Well, I have to say, because I've been involved in a lot of churches, I don't think that I have ever been to a church where I was volunteering and I did not ask to have a background check. And that's at least in the past, 15 years. I think I worked I worked in a church nursery when my daughter was young, but no, I actually did a background check for that job as well. So I think it's, like I said, I do think that it is becoming more and more standard practice. And I think it is because so many survivors, this is a time of revelation and God is working in this area. Because I see so many survivors coming out and talking about this. And so, we want to be on board when God is doing something as Christians, we want to be on board with it. And so I think that this is a time when God is working on this issue. He wants to shine light on it. He wants to help children who are abused to heal. And so I think churches are really trying to come together. Some people do have more of a liability mindset. It's sort of like, I don't really understand this issue. I've never been impacted by it, but I kind of understand that it's an issue. And so we want to avoid liability. That's one way to think about it. But I think that we want to fight evil in God's world, that's how I think about it. And so I think more and more churches are coming together on this issue. So I would say we're probably doing the best job we've ever done. And my hope would be that more and more churches continue to do this until, we get to a place where it's exactly like how you would look at if somebody were selling human beings on the side of the road for property as slavery, that would just be so completely unacceptable, as it should be. It's evil and of the enemy to do that, but it's also evil and of the enemy to have children in environments where they could potentially be sexually abused, because that is one of the enemy's favorite attacks against children, because it's so confusing and it's so harmful.
0: How can churches, congregations, and leaders connect with you for resources, questions, or therapy for those who are already victims?
1: So I would say go to my website, veronicathompson.com, and there is a contact area on that page, and you can email me directly. There's a little area to fill out. You can send a message to me directly from there. There's also a link to my socials as well, so you can connect with me there.
0: And just to make things easier, if you go to thefatherhoodchallenge.com, that's thefatherhoodchallenge.com. If you go to this episode, look for the episode called Fear in the Congregation. Fear in the Congregation. Look for that episode title and then look right below the episode description. And I'm going to have the links that Veronica mentioned posted right there for your convenience. Well, that's a good place to land this conversation. And listen, if you felt stretched a little bit today, this is a good thing. These are the kinds of topics that make us stop and think and really examine what we're doing to protect our kids who actually trust us. It's not about fear. It's about responsibility. It's about stewardship. It's about making sure our churches are places where children are safe, supported, never sacrificed over an altar of lifelong trauma because we didn't want to have the uncomfortable conversations. What we talked about today isn't complicated. It's intentional. It's choosing to put real systems in place, choosing transparency, choosing accountability, and choosing to lead with courage instead of convenience. And when churches do that, everything changes. The culture changes. The confidence changes. The level of trust families feel changes. So as you step away from this episode, I hope you carry that challenge with you. Don't let it fade. Bring it to the surface. Bring it to your leadership. Bring it to your teams. Bring it to your conversations, because protecting kids isn't optional. It's the heart of what we're called to do. Thank you so much for being a part of the Fatherhood Challenge. Let's keep growing, keep learning, and keep fighting for environments where children are truly safe.
2: 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That's thefatherhoodchallenge.com.

0: This is Scriptural Pursuit with your host, Glenn Russell.
1: Have you ever noticed how much children laugh? A recent study indicated that young children laugh sometimes as much as 100 times a day. Compare that to the majority of adults who, the study showed, laughed 0 to 3 times a day. Medical science indicates that there's at least a dozen well-being benefits of laughter. It increases antibodies in our saliva that combat upper respiratory infections. Laughter secretes an enzyme that protects the stomach from forming ulcers. Laughter conditions the abdominal muscles, and the abdominal muscles are important for so many functions. It relaxes muscles throughout the body. Laughter aids in reducing symptoms of neuralgia and rheumatism. Laughter changes mental perspective. It has positive benefits on mental functions. Laughter and joy reduce blood pressure and heart rate. They keep the body tone and fit and help fight infection. Laughter releases endorphins, which provide natural pain relief. Laughter helps move nutrients and oxygen to body tissues, and so on and so forth. Laughter makes us feel good. Yes, joy is wonderful, and it's one dimension of the fruit of the Spirit. Yes, God wants His people to be joyful. And that's part of the fruit of the Spirit, which is our topic for today. Welcome to Scripture Pursuit. I'm Glenn Russell, your host. We're in our series about the Holy Spirit, and today our discussion is entitled The Holy Spirit and the Fruit of the Spirit. What a wonderful subject to explore as we dig into God's Word. I'd like to encourage you to check out Scripture Pursuit online. For any of these Bible discussions, just go to scripturepursuit.wordpress.com. Now let's welcome our guests. We're so glad to have with us David Hamstra. Pastor David Hamstra, glad to have you with us. Tell us a little of your background, David.
2: Yeah, it's a pleasure to be here. I'm what you might call an American missionary to the North. I've had about 10 years of working up in Alberta, Canada.
1: Okay,
2: far
1: for those...
2: up where if you start from the border of Montana and drive north to where I was, that would take about 7 or 8 hours.
1: All right.
2: And we were up in Alberta's oil sands producing area, working with a church mainly of people from around the world. People moved from all over the world up there to earn their dollar in the oil business. And our goal was to help them to see Jesus Christ while they were doing it.
1: Now, that's a little bit of a surprise, probably, that here you are in Canada where you would expect just to have the local folks, but you had people from different countries.
2: Yeah, well, Canadians don't want to live up there. You see? That's where it's cold.
1: Mm.
2: They prefer to be down closer to where it's warm. But for those who are down on their luck or immigrants just coming in, it's a place where they can get a start or a second start in life. And it's also then a time when they are open to learning more about spiritual things, Jesus Christ, and what the true meaning of life is.
1: David, you're currently studying at Andrews University. Your family here also?
2: Yes, my family's here. I have a wife, 4 children, and I tell people I get to go to Disneyland for theologians every day. It's a wonderful experience, but it's also not quite the real world.
1: True.
2: And so thank you for bringing me here to talk to some real people.
1: Well, we're glad to have you join us. David, would you lead us in prayer as we enter into the subject that God will guide us?
2: Yeah, Father in heaven, we're going to open your word now and talk about the Holy Spirit. And this is just impossible without the Holy Spirit. So we pray that you will guide us to understand not just what is written, but the mind of the author, so that we can become more like you. We pray in Jesus' name. Amen.
1: Amen. Perhaps it'd be good for us to just briefly review kind of what we've covered in some past programs, since the concept of the Holy Spirit is pretty confusing, pretty mysterious. David, are there any things that you would say are kind of fundamental understandings about the Holy Spirit? Is the Holy Spirit a person? Is the Holy Spirit God?
2: Yes,
1: what would
2: and
1: you
2: yes.
1: say? Okay.
2: Yes and yes. The Holy Spirit is a person. The Holy Spirit is God. God is three persons, as we understand from the Bible. And the Holy Spirit is really the one of those persons right now who is closest to us, who the Bible says comes and wants to live in us and speak to us and teach us and help us to know Jesus and be ready for His return.
1: There are certainly aspects of the Spirit that are mysterious because you know, Holy Spirit's not human like us, so there's going to be some things that we don't understand. But there's a lot that we can understand about the Holy Spirit's character and work.
2: Mm-hmm.
1: United with the Father and the Son in the same purposes, would you say?
2: Yes, absolutely. But having a distinct function within their plan to save us. Right now is the time when the Holy Spirit helps us to be the presence of God in the world, to be the body of Christ, as the Bible calls us. And one of the ways that we can do that is by exhibiting the fruits of the Spirit in our lives.
1: Could we go to John chapter 15? Because Jesus spoke with his disciples and thus with us about being the true vine and these metaphors of a vine and branches and so forth. I'm wondering if we could read a little bit. Let me just read here from John chapter 15, starting with verse 1, and then you might share what does this have to do with the fruit of the Spirit? Mm-hmm. Jesus is speaking here with his disciples in John chapter 15. I am the true vine, and my Father is the vine dresser. Every branch of mine that bears no fruit, he takes away. And every branch that does bear fruit, he prunes, that it may bear more fruit. By the way, the original readers would have known, if you've lived in the Middle East, you know that, or other places that have grapevines, you know that they require a lot of pruning.
2: Yeah.
1: In fact, when they come in to prune, sometimes you wonder, will that thing live through this? Because it's cut way back.
2: Yeah.
1: But that's necessary for it to be fruitful.
2: Right. When it's pruned, it's stimulated to grow new branches and produce
1: right.
2: new fruit. There's some things about us that need to be taken away, aren't there?
1: That's for sure.
2: Yeah.
1: All right. So he says in verse 3, John 15, 3, Jesus says, "You're already made clean by the word which I've spoken to you. Abide in me and I in you." Mm-hmm. "As the branch cannot bear fruit by itself, unless it abides in the vine, neither can you unless you abide in me. I'm the vine and you are the branches. If you abide in me and I in you, then you will bear much fruit. Apart from me, you can do nothing."
2: Mm.
1: So we're going to talk about fruit of the Spirit, but it would be dangerous to think that this is just kind of psychological self-convincing or self-discipline that we develop these character traits.
2: Right. And I think that's important to understand. There is a popular saying out there that some people actually think is in the Bible, which is, mm-hmm. do your best and God will do the rest,
1: yeah.
2: right? It rhymes, it's nice, and you can remember it easily, and it's completely not true. Right? In the Scriptures, God is the one who comes to us at the beginning. He's the one who helps us through the process, and he's the one who finishes it.
1: So he's source, he's originator, he's completer.
2: Right.
1: Okay.
2: And we are only doing our best if God is there and helping us. And then, of course, he comes and does the rest as well.
1: Now, we're here with David, Pastor David Hamster. David, what would you say then if a person says, okay, what's my role? What does this text tell me about what I'm supposed to do? If I'm not supposed to work hard on being more loving and being more patient, what am I supposed to do?
2: Well, it does give us a command, doesn't it? It tells us to do something. Verse 4, abide in me.
1: Mm.
2: Abide in me. So we are supposed to live, basically, our lives connected to Christ, and we do it as he abides in us. So we're not called to do it on our own.
1: Okay.
2: We're called to recognize what God has already brought into our lives and say yes to that thing.
1: So that's going to take some daily surrender, some daily focus. It's really having something to do with the character of Christ, isn't it?
2: Yes.
1: Becoming more like Jesus.
2: Becoming more like Jesus, and that's the results of abiding in him, is becoming more like him. And those results are what the Bible calls fruit.
1: All right.
2: Fruit is just what a properly tended vine does. It just bears fruit. And it's good. It smells good. It tastes good. We have the luxury of having vineyards around us here in Michigan.
1: Mm-hmm.
2: When you run past those vineyards, it smells like you're running through a bottle of grape juice. And I want people to be like that when they're around me and my fellow Christians, you know, to have an atmosphere that just smells wonderful. And it's the love of God that they can see in our lives.
1: This expression, fruit of the Spirit, let's go to the part of Scripture that works, that gives us that concept. And we're going to the book of Galatians. And Galatians is one of those just very dynamic books. It's got a few statements in there that'll challenge us and help us dig deep. There's a few times when there's some fairly strong language, I think, of chapter.
2: Yeah,
1: there
2: are
1: certainly places where they didn't have it straight. So the Apostle Paul, under the inspiration of the Holy Spirit, is trying to bring them back to biblical truth. What should we understand as we get into this topic of fruit of the Spirit in Galatians 5?
2: Yeah, well, the whole thing in Galatians is this controversy, this thing that was rending their church apart over whether people who are not Jews have to be circumcised to become Christians.
1: Okay.
2: And it's a very similar problem to the one we just discussed. You know, I just got to do this thing, you know, and then God can bless, right?
1: So it was an expression of legalism.
2: Yeah, I think that would be a fair way of saying how Paul is characterizing that. You're trying to work your way into something that God is wanting to give you. Now, that doesn't mean that we should not be circumcised. It just means that at this point, it's kind of an indifferent thing, right? You can or you cannot. But to make it a spiritual qualification, Paul's saying, is a problem. And then what he offers as the substitute for it is the work of the Holy Spirit in our lives.
1: Which is tied in with his topic of freedom a lot, isn't it?
2: Yeah.
1: That some people would say, well, if you're not going to force people to do all these works or keep all these rules, then they'll be wild and disobedient. But he shows that true love, true freedom will lead to obedience.
2: So Galatians 5:13, I think, is a good place to start in getting into the fruit of the Spirit. For you were called to freedom, brothers and sisters. Only do not use your freedom as an opportunity to indulge your flesh, but through love serve one another. And I think that's what Paul is really doing there, is pointing out something that was already in the Jewish scriptures in Deuteronomy chapter 30, verse 6. It says, "The Lord God will cleanse your heart and the hearts of your descendants, so that you may love him with all your mind and being, so you may live." So there's this promise that what circumcision is really pointing toward is what God wants to do in our hearts, to change us so that we have a whole heart focused on love of him and love of one another.
1: Putting that in our terms today, we might talk about how, as he says here, through love, be servants of one another.
2: Yeah.
1: So instead of focusing so much on, I'm going to do these things so I can earn checkpoints with God, but rather to be submitting and serving one another.
2: To be focused on what I can bring to the other person rather than what my standing is in the community or with God, or how, you know, but rather, how can I bring something

0: of benefit into God's life? How can I bring something of benefit into the lives of those around me? How can I bless these people? And we don't have that attitude if the Holy Spirit isn't in our lives. It just doesn't come.
1: So that would lead us to the idea that when we're living for self, when we're living unsurrendered lives, that we're going to have other kinds of things besides fruit of the Spirit. What does he use as a contrast to these loving character qualities? He also talks about some qualities that come from the flesh, from our carnal nature.
0: Yeah, he says that the flesh has its desires that are opposed to the Spirit, verse 17. So he calls those the works of the flesh. And he says, that's in verse 19, the works of the flesh, they're obvious. And he has a whole list of nasty stuff that people do. And we almost don't have to read it because it's just what we know.
1: Just look around,
0: you know, turn on the TV, you know, find what, and if we're really honest, look in our own hearts, right? Look at what we do sometimes when nobody's watching. And the works of the flesh are obvious, according to Paul.
1: So when self is dominating, this is what will be produced in our lives. It's just the natural result.
0: Right. And this is really what circumcision symbolizes, because your children are your future, you see, for the ancient mind. Children are your future. And circumcision is a symbolic cutting off of your ability to bring about your own future. And when we try to walk into the future without God, our focus is on me and how much I can get for me out of this life. And then we start doing this stuff, idolatry, sorcery, outbursts of anger, selfish rivalries, right? All these things that Paul is talking about. But when God comes into our life, he changes our focus. And we can walk into the future relying on God rather than relying on ourselves.
1: So let's focus on the positive here for a while, talking about the fruit of the Spirit. Now, maybe an observation is there any point to this fact that it says works of the flesh and fruit of?
0: I think so, because that's a really odd sentence construction, right? To say the fruit of the Spirit is love, joy, peace, etc., right? It even sounds odd to us. You'd want to say the fruits of the Spirit are love, joy, peace, etc. And I think this is pointing us towards something which Paul has been hammering on all the way up to this, which is that love is the central orientation when it comes to the Spirit-filled life. And now he's going to spell out what love looks like. And it comes as a changed attitude, a bunch of changed attitudes. The works of the flesh are activities. But the fruit of the Spirit is love expressed in these attitudes.
1: It's a much deeper kind of thing that's being focused on here, not just the external actions.
0: Right.
1: Because we can sometimes even produce good actions for wrong reasons.
0: Absolutely.
1: But love, you know, you can legislate things. You can't legislate love. You've got to, that's something that has to happen within the heart.
0: That's right. He says, against these there is no law.
1: Now, David, when I take a look at these, the list of them, let's read verse 22 here. But the fruit of the Spirit is love, joy, peace, patience, kindness, goodness, faithfulness, gentleness, self-control. You mentioned that we can see a lot of the works of the flesh around. Just look on the in the on the screens or look in the mirror. Fruit of the Spirit, I'm not hearing so much about that. In terms of when I look at things like peace and joy and patience and kindness and goodness, we're in a little bit of a harsh time. You know, the insults, the name calling, the labeling, the pejorative attitudes, the marginalizing of people. And unfortunately, we see a lot of that among those who profess to be Christians. You know, I mean, just looking at American politics for just a moment, American evangelicals were known in past decades for being the people who helped those on the fringes, who cared about the marginalized, who were anti-slavery, who were anti-poverty, who were in favor of helping others. Whereas sometimes now it seems like we're more interested in keeping a middle class status or protecting what we have, you know. This fruit of the Spirit is awfully essential and greatly lacking today.
0: Yeah, and I think of a verse in 1 John that says, perfect love casts out fear.
1: Mm.
0: And when you look at the kinds of attitudes that you're saying, when the actions that we see around us, and those who profess to follow Christ, I worry if we succumb to a fear. Now, there are certain things that are worth taking concern, and you know, but when a fear comes over us of, oh my goodness, what will happen if we don't have this or that? Mm-hmm. Are we relying on the Holy Spirit?
1: It's well said. And in our social media, you know, I was talking to someone the other day. He says, you know, I just stayed off social media for a couple of weeks because he says, I got tired of the vitriol, the attacks. And if you put something out there, it seems like it's a license for everybody to shoot you down, you know.
0: And let's not beat up on Christians too much, because people who are not Christians or are not professing to follow Christ are certainly living out of similar of qualities. But of course, those of us who want to be spiritual, right, we have to accept that Jesus Christ is our standard of behavior.
1: And the world, I think, looks for a higher standard. Even though they may settle for a lower one, they expect more out
0: That's
1: of those
0: right.
1: who profess more. And if we're having this character of Christ, if we're abiding in the vine, it will be natural that we'll bear fruit.
0: Yes.
1: You said that earlier.
0: And it might not be recognized on the news, but people around you will know the difference. So let's look at these. Now, Paul gives them in three groups of three, which makes it nice and easy to memorize. So love, joy, peace, patience, kindness, goodness, faithfulness, gentleness, self-control.
1: One fruit with dimensions, you know. Love that is joyful.
0: Mm-hmm.
1: Love that is patient, and so forth. Any of these kingdom characteristics that you want to mention just a little bit? It seems like these are not things that can be imposed from the outside in.
0: Yeah.
1: You know, if somebody's really sad and unhappy, sometimes they say things like, well, just snap out of it.
0: Well,
1: easier said than done.
0: Yeah. That's right, and I wouldn't want to minimize, the kind of the make every effort kind of statements that Paul has as well.
1: Mm-hmm.
0: We do have our role in cooperating with the Holy Spirit.
1: Yes,
0: and I think it is a good practice to look at this list from time to time and ask the Spirit to say, where am I lacking here in my life today? Because unlike the gifts of the Spirit, the fruits of the Spirit are not optional for Christians,
1: True.
0: You see. If I have love that is joyful and peaceful but lacks self-control, I will not be loving, because I will be, you know, kind of a nice guy and maybe have a fun time, but you can't rely on me, you see, because I'm not faithful. Or sometimes I go off the deep end because I don't have self-control. Or sometimes I'm shouting at my wife and kids because I'm not patient.
1: Yeah.
0: Right? And you can sort of see the things that I struggle with in my life. So when the Holy Spirit comes into my life, He's able to speak to me in prayer and say, Dave, patience is becoming a problem right now.
1: And as you said, if we look at the list honestly, we'll admit shortcomings in each of our lives.
0: Yeah.
1: I want to just spend a moment with the grace and peace part, because I think Colossians 3:15 says, let the peace of Christ rule in your hearts and be thankful. I think joy comes out of thankfulness. It comes out of appreciation. It comes out of perspective. It doesn't just say happiness, which depends on whatever happens to us. Joy is a deeper thing than that.
0: Mm-hmm.
1: And the connection between joy and peace is, and patience, I could use a lot more of each of those, you know.
0: Yeah.
1: I'm drawn to Romans chapter 12, verse 18, just as an maybe application of this. The Apostle Paul has dealt with profound theology in Romans, and then he says, if possible, as far as it depends on you, live at peace.
0: Yes.
1: So that's taking it, as you said, in quite a strong directive.
0: Yeah, and I think there is a connection between inner peace and outer peace. And for Paul and for Christ and in the Bible across the board, it's kind of both, right? When we are anxious, when we are worried, when we are fretful,

0: It's a promise.
1: And as you're suggesting, this patience and peace and joy, it's not just the absence of conflict. We'll talk more about that in a couple weeks when we talk about how the fruit of the Spirit work out in our relationships with each other. But certainly dimensions like kindness and faithfulness and integrity.
0: Mm-hmm.
1: As we move into, okay, so what about this? How does this affect our lives? It really is clear that this will change our relationships.
0: Yes. These are very much oriented toward other people. What is our attitude toward others? Mm. I like that the word goodness there can also be translated as generosity.
1: True.
0: And how are we liberal, not in the political sense of the word, but are we liberal with our things? Are we liberal with our time? Are we liberal with our emotional energy? Are we generous in terms of willing to invest a little bit of emotional energy in somebody's life and listen to their troubles and help them along the way?
1: Scripture talks about how God instructed the Israelites to be open-handed instead of clenched fists towards the poor, the immigrants, towards those who were disadvantaged and so forth. And that's
0: yes.
1: been an interesting metaphor for me. Do I tend to be opening my hand towards others, or is it a clenched fist to react and so forth?
0: And in situations where people of different backgrounds are together, it's very easy for us to turn and say, I don't know if I give you something, are you going to use it the right way and so forth. We trust people that we can identify with more. But when the Holy Spirit comes into our lives, He gives us a different attitude toward those that we would say, oh, maybe they're not of our group. And through the experience of mutual generosity, we can come to be bound together in love.
1: Which brings us back to that fear and how perfect love casts out that fear, as you said. Let's just, as we conclude here, is this just for ourselves? Is this something we should just generate so that we can be a good witness and others will be impressed? How does this impact community of believers or neighborhood, etc.?
0: Yeah. The most searched for Bible verse on the internet is now no longer John 3:16, for God so loved the world, etc. It's now Philippians 4:6-7. We live in a time of anxiety, and Philippians 4:6 says, "Do not be anxious about anything, but in every situation, through prayer and petition with thanksgiving, tell your requests to God. And the peace of God, which surpasses all understanding, will guard your hearts and minds in Christ Jesus." And this promise, I don't think, is just for those who might say, well, I'm a Christian, I go to church, this kind of thing. This is for anyone who is feeling trouble in their life and needs a connection with God, a spiritual connection that can sustain them. And as people, I think, in communities claim these kinds of promises, it does have a transforming effect. When the peace of God is guarding your heart and your mind, you're able to move courageously toward others and begin to go into loving relationship with them.
1: So where we're lacking, we can go to the source, pray for the Holy Spirit to give us these growth experiences in our lives.
0: Yes, God is generous. All of these qualities are qualities of God. They're qualities of the Father, the Son, the Holy Spirit. They want to give us the qualities that allow them to be in communion with one another and to have a loving relationship within the persons of God. That's what God desires for us to be able to share with each other.
1: Well, I'm afraid we're going to have to stop on that very positive point. We want to thank our guest, Pastor David Hamstra. David, thank you, and we look forward to having you back for another program in a couple of weeks. I'd like to remind you that you can listen to your Bible discussion or any past program at scripturepursuit.wordpress.com. Next time, we'll continue this series about the Holy Spirit and spirituality. So join us again next time, please. But until then, today and every day, let's continue to pursue the God of the Scriptures.
2: 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Your host is Glenn Russell. 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
3: Psalm 129, a song of degrees.

0: Many a time have they afflicted me from my youth. May Israel now say, many a time have they afflicted me from my youth. Yet they have not prevailed against me. The plowers plowed upon my back. They made long their furrows. The Lord is righteous. He hath cut asunder the cords of the wicked. Let them all be confounded and turn back that hate Zion. Let them be as the grass upon the housetops, which withereth afore it groweth up, wherewith the mower filleth not his hand, nor he that bindeth sheaves his bosom. Neither do they which go by say, the blessing of the Lord be upon you. We bless you in the name of the Lord.
1: Psalm 123.
2: Unto thee lift I up mine eyes, O thou that dwellest in the heavens. 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
3: He that saith he is in the light, and hateth his brother, is in darkness, even until now. He that loveth his brother abideth in the light, and there is none occasion of stumbling in him.
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1: This is Hope Lives 365. At Hope Lives 365, we believe God answers prayer. If you'd like somebody to pray with you, keep in mind this telephone number throughout today's broadcast, 888-244-HOPE. That's 888-244-HOPE. 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
2: Just before the final judgment, just before the coming of Christ, there is a church ripe for judgment because the doctrines of God's word have been compromised. The doctrines of the Bible have been substituted for the traditions of man. Human tradition has replaced the clear, plain truth of Scripture. And the church becomes ripe for judgment. God says, Babylon is fallen. Come out of her, my people. God is appealing in the second angel for his people drunk with the wine of Babylon to make a step to come out of Babylon. The woman, notice, is arrayed in purple and scarlet. So the colors of this fallen religious system, this system that is the mother church that has many daughters. The woman was arrayed in purple and scarlet and adorned with gold and precious stones and pearls. She is lavish with her ornamentation. She is dressed in purple and scarlet. She has in her hand a golden cup full of abominations. You know, the golden cup, the Bible talks about the cup of salvation. But this cup, although it appears to have salvation, does not. It's full of abominations, of false doctrine. She's united with the state. Her colors are purple and scarlet. Do you know any religious system whose colors are purple and scarlet, who is the great mother church? Now, friends, it's not our intent in this lecture series to unnecessarily point fingers at or condemn any religious organization. In every church, there are people who are committed to Christ, but it is our responsibility under God to open his word, to share the truth of his word. And when God gives clear identifying characteristics of a fallen church system that becomes the great mother church of our world, and he clearly identifies that in the Bible, it becomes our responsibility, whether it's popular or not, whether it's the majority's opinion or not, to graciously share that. And so we do not condemn individuals. We simply share what the Bible says. Now, there's an amazing statement made by Eusebius on the life of Constantine. Eusebius is one of the great historians of the early centuries. And as church and state united in the 4th and 5th century, Eusebius makes this observation. In order to attach to Christianity great attraction in the eyes of the nobility, the Catholic priests adopted outer garments and ornaments which were used in pagan cults. In other words, the pagan cults very often, would use the garments, and very often purple and scarlet. And as the result of that, these were brought into Christianity, brought into the Roman Church in the early centuries. Now, Revelation 17, verse 9 says, this calls for mind with wisdom. If we're going to clearly identify Babylon and understand it, it calls for mind with wisdom. The seven heads are seven hills upon which the woman sits. So what have we discovered so far? We have discovered that Babylon is represented by the figure of a woman. A woman represents the church. A pure woman represents the true church. A fallen woman represents the harlot church, or a church that's left Christ. We've discovered that this fallen religious system, known as the fallen church, known as Babylon, rides upon a scarlet-colored beast. We've noticed that this fallen religious system is united with the state, commits fornication, leaves her true lover. So there's a union of church and state. We've noticed as well that she has a wine cup that she passes around of fallen doctrine or false doctrine. We've noticed that her colors are purple and scarlet. We've noticed as well now in this prediction that she would, her capital would be on a city of seven hills. There are a number of cities in the world that have seven hills. But if you look at every aspect of this description, there is only one that fits this particular description in the context of Revelation chapter 17. Professor Ernest Martin, when he's talking about the prominence of Rome in the Roman Empire, and he's talking about the prominence of the Roman Church, makes this amazing, this incredible statement. The fact that Rome was designated the Seven Hilled City was significant enough to render it as a sacred and holy city that was designated to have world power and authority. So Professor Ernest Martin, describing the history of Rome and the Roman Empire, talks about the fact that there was a belief in the ancient world that when you have your capital on a seven-hilled city, that that in itself put that city into prominence. He goes on. He says, this is one of the reasons, Professor Martin says, the ancient people of the world always respected the city of Rome, whether they were its arch defenders and supporters or its enemies and were alien to its political and religious concepts. So Professor Martin points out that the city of Rome indeed had unusual prominence in those early years. Now, there's something on this woman's head that gives us the entire clue to the identification of the woman. On her forehead, a name was written, Mystery, Babylon the Great, the mother of harlots and of the abominations of the earth. This great woman has a name on her forehead. What is that name on her forehead? Do you see what that name is? Mystery, Babylon the Great. That is leading us back to Old Testament Babylon so that we can understand New Testament Babylon in Revelation, so we can understand spiritual Babylon. We need to go back and say, what was the essential philosophy of Old Testament Babylon? What was at its heart? What was at its foundation? So let's go back. You know, Santana, the historian, once said, those who cannot remember the past are condemned to repeat it. So we need to go back and look at Old Testament Babylon and an appeal to remember what Old Testament Babylon was like so you can understand New Testament Babylon. You remember in ancient Babylon, one thing you notice very clearly is God gave to Daniel a great vision of the history of the world and an interpretation of the vision that Nebuchadnezzar had. Nebuchadnezzar was the king of Babylon. Nebuchadnezzar, though, wanted to rule the world, so although God gave to Nebuchadnezzar a image with a head of gold, breast and arms of silver, thighs of brass, legs of iron, the toes of the image of clay. That was in Daniel, the second chapter, representing the great nations that would rule the world, Babylon, Medo-Persia, Greece, and Rome, the breakup of the Roman Empire and then the coming of Christ. But Nebuchadnezzar, contrary in an opposition to that vision, notice here on the screen, he makes a vision, an image all of gold, totally, absolutely, of gold. And he passes a decree that everybody must worship that image. So if we learn anything from Babylon, we learn that in ancient Babylon, church and state united. In ancient Babylon, decrees were enforced to lead men and women, the followers of Christ, contrary to the word of God, to bow down to that image in violation of the second commandment. We learn that. We also learn that human beings and their opinions as leaders were exalted above God. There's an appeal that God gives us. Disobedience to the commands of pagan religion was enforced with a death decree. And as we'll see as we continue our studies here in Revelation chapter 14, when we come to two studies on the mark of the beast, that once again a death decree will be enforced. But let's go back to ancient Babylon and try to discover what is at its very heart. Remember in Revelation 17, verse 5, there is something written on the forehead of this fallen church system. Babylon the Great, the mother of harlots, a fallen church system whose doctrines would go to the world. A fallen church system that would have many daughter churches as well. Revelation reveals the past. It leads us back to ancient Babylon so we can understand something about this second angel's message. Babylon is falling, so we can flee Babylon, leave the intoxication of the wine of Babylon, and come to the truth of God's word. What does it mean, mystery, the Babylon the Great? Well, let's go back to ancient Babylon, see in this presentation if we can learn a little about ancient Babylon. Literal Babylon had fallen, spiritual Babylon rises, but we learn some great lessons. What are some of Babylon's falsehoods in ancient Babylon that we can then understand would be super imported into the Christian church today? The central issue here is believing or disbelieving God's word. That's the real central issue. In ancient Babylon, human opinion was exalted above God's word. Remember in Genesis 11, verse 19, we have the origin of Babylon. It says, therefore its name is called Babel, because there the Lord confused the language of all the earth. So right after the flood, human beings in disobedience to God, human beings in disbelief of God's word, human beings in defiance of God's word, built a temple that rose to heaven, because they thought if there's another flood coming, we don't want to be destroyed. So this Tower of Babel was the very foundation of the city of Babylon. This Tower of Babel was a monument to humanism. It was a monument to human ideas. It was a monument to human teachings. It was a monument to human philosophy. And so they turned from God's promise of protection to a human plan to protect themselves. So in the last days of Earth's history, church and state unites. They say you cannot buy or sell unless you follow the beast power. Babylon, the woman with her false doctrine, unites with the state. But here, there are a group of people that say, we believe in the word of Christ. The word of Christ is predominant in our lives. We live by God's word, and we believe in the promise of his protection. We turn from human plans and ideas. You know, notice the first four letters of the word Babylon. What are they? B-A-B-Y, baby. Why do you call baby a baby? You call a baby because it has what? Confused speech. So Babylon has confused values. When you think of Babylon, think of confusion. When religion becomes confused, truth becomes distorted, and human opinions are elevated above God's word. When that happens, it's nothing more than babbling or Babylon. So in Babylon, there's the distortion of truth. In Babylon, human opinion is exalted above God's word. When somebody says, well, I know that's what God's word teaches, but that's not what I think. I know what God's word teaches, but that's not what my pastor says. I know what God's word teaches, but that's not what my church teaches. When we go for human opinion, and look, let me take that a step further. When, in the name of scholarship even, and I thank God for godly scholars, but when in the name of scholarship we superimpose our will upon the teachings of God's word, we become confused in our understanding. That creates more confusion than it does light. God speaks in his word. What is Babylon? When religion becomes confused, when truth becomes distorted, and human opinions are elevated above God's word, it is nothing more, my friend, than Babylon. Truth stands in stark contrast to error. And here, the wise man puts it this way. Proverbs chapter 23 and verse 23. And the wise man speaks to this generation, and his words come echoing and re-echoing down the centuries of time. Proverbs chapter 23, verse 23. He says, buy the truth and sell it not. Also wisdom and instruction and understanding. Buy the truth and sell it not. What is the fundamental problem with Babylon? Babylon has sold out truth for popularity. It's sold out truth for convenience. Its teachings have amalgamated the teachings of the paganism and brought them into subtly into the church. The books of Daniel and Revelation are complementary books. And when Daniel talks about the Babylon, he is providing lessons and a foundation to understand Revelation. You go back to Daniel chapter 4, verse 30. What's the heart of Babylon? The Babylonian king Nebuchadnezzar speaks, saying, "Is not this great Babylon that I have built for a royal dwelling by my mighty power and for the honor of my majesty?" So Babylon is a system of truth that unites church and state. I said a system of truth. They think it is truth. It's really a system of error, where the true church is based on the teachings of God's word, on the authority of Jesus Christ. Spiritual Babylon represents a religion based on human teachings, established on human ideas, and supported by human traditions. On the other hand, Jesus said in Matthew 16, verse 18, "I will build my church, and the gates of hell shall not prevail against it." Thank God, Jesus has a church, as described in Revelation chapter 12, verse 1 and 2, the woman in white, pure, undefiled doctrine, as described in Revelation 12, 17, the dragon is wroth, angry with the woman, the true church, goes to make war, passes a death decree. Under the fallen church system, church and state unite. No man can buy or sell. But there, God's people stand firm. The dragon, Satan, is angry with the true church, goes to make war with the remnant of her seed, the rest of her offspring, that keep the commandments of God and have the faith of Jesus, saved by grace, charmed by his love, redeemed by the cross. They live obedient lives, and they keep the very commandments of God. The church built by Jesus will triumph at the end. And so the choice really is, will we live in harmony with Jesus' instructions, his commands? Will we be part of the church built by Jesus, or part of a man-made system of religion that has confused religious values? In Colossians chapter 1, verse 18, the Bible says, "He, Christ, is the head of the body, the church, who's the beginning, the firstborn from the dead, that in all things he may have preeminence." There are some people today who have the idea, well, I don't want anything to do with authority. Sure, I don't want to be part of the false system, but I want nothing to do with authority. I don't want to be part of any man-made system, the church. The truth of the matter is, Jesus doesn't want you to be part of any man-made system. But the church of Christ on earth is not a man-made system, because according to Matthew chapter 16, verse 18, Jesus says, "I'll build my church." And according to Colossians 1, Christ is the head of the church. So the alternative is not leaving Babylon and being out here wandering in some kind of nether world. It is rather accepting Christ's appeal, being part of the body of Christ, and being part of the church that he has established. The true church of God is the only organization so big, not a man-made organization, but a divinely crafted organization so big, that its body is on earth, but its head is in heaven. The question is, will I follow a human leader or human leaders? Oh, I accept Jesus Christ as my only leader. Jesus Christ as the divine head of his church. You know, in Daniel chapter 3, verse 4 and 5, when Nebuchadnezzar set up that golden image, and I mentioned it a little bit earlier, but I want to develop that thought. He said, "To you it is commanded." Notice, not "to you it is suggested." To you it is commanded. There was a human command, O peoples, nations, and languages, to all humanity, to fall down and worship. Notice the issue that took place in Daniel chapter 3. The issue was the union of church and state under Babylon. The issue that took place in Daniel chapter 3 was a king who created an image that was a counterfeit to the image of Daniel chapter 2. The issue in Daniel chapter 3, very clearly, in this image, was one of worship. A church-state union under Nebuchadnezzar of Babylon passed a decree contrary to the second commandment that says, "Thou shalt not make of thee any graven image, thou shalt not bow down thyself to them or worship them." This decree was passed to command false worship. So in the last days of Earth's history, based on Revelation 14, based on Revelation 17, based on Revelation 13, there'll be something very precisely the same. Church and state again will unite. The fallen church will pass around the wine cup of its false doctrines. The world will be enamored and intoxicated with those false doctrines. In a time of economic, political, and social chaos, there'll be an attempt to bring the world together. There'll be forced religious decrees that forbid man to buy or sell, ultimately a death decree under the auspices of this false union known as the Antichrist. When that indeed takes place, there will be compelled worship. But once again, God will have a group of people that are strengthened by his Spirit, that are empowered by his Spirit, that stand for him. They stand for the one who hung on the cross for them, filled with his grace, empowered by his Spirit. They keep his commandments. Just as the second commandment was a test question in the days of ancient Babylon, in these last days, the issue will be over worshiping the Creator or worshiping the beast. We're going to unpack this more in future presentations. You see, throughout the centuries, the Roman pontiffs have declared that they stand in the place of God on earth, and they have the authority to pass decrees and to compel men and women to follow those decrees. Now, let me give you some examples. I'm going to go back to some Roman Catholic sources and look at the authority that the papal power claims that it has. Here's Pope Leo XIII in an encyclical letter of June 20, 1894. He said, "We hold upon this earth the place of God Almighty." Notice this one. This is on the authority of the Councils of the Church, Book 2, Chapter 17. "All names which in scriptures are applied to Christ, by virtue of which is established that he is over the church, all the same names are applied to the Pope." Or notice this one, Ferrius Ecclesiastical Dictionary. "The Pope is of so great dignity and so exalted that he is not a mere man, but as it were God, the vicar of God." Or notice this one, Pope Pius IX, 1848 to 1878. "In virtue of the promise of Jesus to Peter, the Pope is preserved from the possibility of error in the exercise of his office as shepherd and teacher of all Christians, in virtue of his," notice this word, "supreme apostolic authority. He defines a doctrine concerning faith or morals to be held by the whole church." Notice this statement says that the Pope of Rome has the authority to command and compel doctrine. The New Catholic Encyclopedia that has come out says this, "Infallibility," it's defining infallibility, "is more than a simple de facto absence of error. It's a positive perfection ruling out the possibility of error." So here you have it. Revelation predicts union of church and state. It predicts that a church power will usurp the authority of Christ. And here, the church, the Roman church, by its own acknowledgement, it claims that it has that authority. Spiritual Babylon, the Church of Rome, has taken on many, many of the characteristics of ancient Babylon. 2 Thessalonians chapter 2, verse 4 says, "Who opposes and exalts himself above all that's called God or that's worshiped, so that he sits as God in the temple of God, showing himself he is God." In other words, any earthly power that usurps the authority of Christ, claiming that it can pronounce doctrinal truth, that power becomes an antichrist power. The Westminster Confession, originally published in 1647, states this. Philip Schaff, the Creeds of Christendom, great historian. "There is no other head of the church but the Lord Jesus Christ." Do you agree with that? "Nor can the Pope of Rome in any sense be head thereof, but is that," Westminster Confession, antichrist, "that the man of sin and son of perdition that exalted himself in the church against Christ and all that is called God." You see, spiritual Babylon is a power that has an earthly head that speaks for God in the place of God. The image was set up in the plains of Babylon, and these three Hebrew worthies were compelled to bow down to the image. Babylon was the center of idolatry. The Babylonians believed that carved and wooden stone images were representatives of their deities. Spiritual Babylon is a system with a human head, introduces human teachings, brings in idols for its worship services. Babylon is a system of religion that places emphasis on worshiping Christ and Mary and the apostles and the varied so-called saints through the images. Exactly like took place in ancient Babylon. God is calling us back to his word. God is calling us back to the truths of his word. He said in Exodus 20, verse 4 and 5, you shall not make to yourself a carved image of any likeness of anything that's in heaven above or that's in earth beneath or that's in the water under the earth. You shall not bow down to them or serve them, for I, the Lord your God, am a jealous God. Psalm 115, verse 4 to 8 says, their idols are of silver, of gold. They're the work of man's hands. They don't speak. They don't see. Jesus calls us to worship him directly, not through counterfeit images, not through idols that have hands and feet, but they do not feel or talk. Edward Goodwill puts it this way. He spoke about religious tradition and myth from Harvard University. He says, page 56 and 7, the church did everything it could to stamp out the pagan rites. That's the pagan rites of Babylon. But had to capitulate and allow the rites to continue with only the name of the local deity changed to some Christian saint's name. You see what happens. This great historian at Harvard says that the fallen church system brought into its system, into its religious belief, pagan images. But they just changed the names to the names of the saints. The honor which is shown them, the images, Goodnow says, is referred to the prototypes which they represent, so that by means of the images which we kiss and before which we uncover the head and prostrate ourselves, we adore Christ and venerate the saints whose likeness they bear. Wow! Absolutely amazing! Historian at Harvard says images would come into the church and they would replace Christ. The Bible says that we have one mediator between God and man, Jesus Christ. That Christ is our image of the invisible God. He is the one we worship. Jesus invites us to be done with all the traditions of men. He invites us to step out from the majority and follow him completely.
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4: Who played the pivotal role in saving Moses' life? His sister. It was a child. Similarly, who was it that proclaimed Jesus as the king? It was the children. What about in the last days? Children's voices will be raised to give the last message of warning to a perishing world. When heavenly intelligences see that men are no longer permitted to present the truth, the Spirit of God will come upon the children.
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0: They are powerful, mighty. They're called the King of Beasts. Just the sound they make can fill you with awe and fear. If you've seen a lion, you are most likely in a zoo at the time, and you are grateful for the fence between you and the great Simba, as they're known in much of Africa, or the Shuba, as they're called in the Shona language here in Zimbabwe. This is Lion Country.
1: It wasn't far from here that an enormous controversy erupted after an American hunter shot and killed a well-known, iconic lion named Cecil outside Hwange National Park, just 250 miles from where I'm standing right now. Cecil's death ignited controversy all around the world, controversy that's ultimately going to affect hunting and tourism and conservation and maybe even politics. You see, the lion is one of Africa's big five. The big five is the lion, the elephant, the leopard, the Cape buffalo, and the rhinoceros. And I've come here to Antelope Park, not far from Gweru, to get up close and personal with the lion. Now, those fences you were happy for when you went to the zoo? No fences here for me today. And honestly, I'm not sure just how at ease I am with the situation. I've never done this before. It's a first for me. But it's not a first for It Is Written.
0: During the 60 years of It Is Written, we've featured animals from time to time, including a beautiful full-grown lion and a tiger that got a little closer to George Vandeman than we were expecting.
1: So I'm hoping everything works out okay. Now, I have been assured by the people here that it is not very likely that I'll be eaten alive by a lion. Although, in a few minutes, I'm going to introduce you to a man who had a close encounter with a lion and came off second best. It's impossible, I think, to see the magnificent animals in Africa and not think about the God of creation. In Africa, well, this is a continent that we associate with exotic, majestic, powerful, wonderful animals. Animals which, all of them, were designed and created by a loving creator thousands of years ago, as he prepared a perfect planet for our original grandparents. As Adam named the animals, they were all at peace with each other. The wolves didn't attack the sheep, the cats didn't hiss at the dogs. But then came the fall, and sin entered the world.
0: With sin came a dramatic change in nature. Leaves died and fell from the trees. Petals dropped from the roses. Other flowers wilted and died.
1: The animal kingdom changed as well. Things were no longer peaceful among the animals. It became a matter of survival of the fittest. And imagine how that played out from Adam's point of view. Now, this was Adam who saw leaves fall from trees where once they did not, who saw the color of leaves turn because leaves were dying when before they didn't. And then, worse than seeing leaves die, Adam must have seen the animals die. Perhaps a lion that had once been a trusted companion killed a little lamb, and Adam happened upon that and realized the consequences of sin. This just wasn't good. Things had changed. The nature of even the animals had changed, which is why today we see what we see in the animal kingdom, which leads us to lions. Back then, before the fall, if you saw a lion, you said, ah, a good thing. Today, if you see a lion while you're walking along a trail, you had better do something fast, because that would not be good news. Now, about those lions, we're going to meet some lions in just a few moments. Don't go away, I'll be right back.
2: 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This is It Is Written. I'm John Bradshaw. Thanks for joining me today in Zimbabwe. Here in Africa, there's an abundance of wildlife. There are giraffes and elephants and cheetahs and hippopotami and rhinos and so many other fantastic creatures that speak of a genius maker, a creative God who loves to show his children just how gracious he really is. Chief among the animals is the lion. It's referred to as the king of beasts. It's the largest and most powerful member of the cat family. It's also one of the largest carnivorous animals in the world. A team of lions working together can take down an elephant. Lions don't seem to fear anything at all. A male lion can grow to be 10 feet long and weigh up to 550 pounds. With the biggest lion ever recorded being 688 pounds, not much less than a Harley Davidson. Lions are social creatures and live in groups called a pride, and typically live about 10 to 14 years. They can run as fast as 50 miles an hour. They sleep 20 hours a day, and the roar of a lion can be heard 5 miles away. A lion can eat nearly 80 pounds of meat in a single meal. And seeing as I'm visiting lions today, I'm not so sure how good I feel about that. So this is our rendezvous point. They're bringing the lions to us. You didn't think we were just going to walk out into the wild and rustle up some lions. Yeah, get around back. Bring my sheepdog, who also happens to be good with the lions. Whistle him up and he'll run this way and that. Doesn't work like that. Not here. They are bringing the lions to us. If I seem a little bit nervous, I wasn't until I saw them. And you know what I just saw walking by them? Cats. They're not on leashes. I would have expected they're on leashes and that you put one of them things over their head like you do over a dog so the dog can't bite you. People put those things on dogs. And there's a couple of lions walking towards me. No muzzle on, no nothing.
0: But we soon got acquainted. And before long, we were getting on like old friends.
2: You've seen them in zoos, I know. But when you get up close, you see lions have got really big feet.
0: They're breathtaking creatures. And of course, I couldn't let the photo opportunity pass me by.
2: You know, there's something kind of odd or ironic or interesting about this. I'm walking with a couple of magnificent lions. And what I'm worried about most of all is getting a really good selfie. It's kind of weird, isn't it?
0: What was weird was how entirely at ease I'd become with a couple of the most powerful animals on the planet, which really got me thinking.
2: I'll tell you one thing that I've learned while spending a little time with these lions, and that's this. When you first see a lion, you say, "Oh my goodness, that's a lion." And you can be rather casual about it. I didn't even ask permission, and I reached out and patted this guy on the back. And to begin with, it's really rather nerve-wracking. It's a lion, after all. But after a while, it's kind of like no big deal. You just get remarkably used to them. Now, don't get me wrong.
3: I maintain a healthy respect for these guys, but I'm standing within 18 inches of a lion and not really thinking twice. That's how temptation can be. You know the devil is dangerous. But at the same time, after a while, you can just get really close to him and not worry about it. And get very casual about it and sort of blasé. And it's probably not a very healthy way to be. Too many of us take the devil by the tail. Think it's kind of fun. But you do that too long, and it won't be long before that lion turns around and bites you. Now, the owner of Antelope Park here, just outside of Gweru in Zimbabwe, is a character named Andrew Conley. Mr. Conley had his own close encounter with a lion and, thankfully, did live to tell the story. Andrew, tell me where we are, what this place is.
4: The Antelope Park is a tourism facility. In fact, we've won many awards as being the best private game reserve in the country of Zimbabwe.
3: We're on about 3,000 acres here.
4: We're on about 3,000 acres, but it's a tourism facility that supports and funds many conservation and education and community programs around us.
3: Now, people come here for a number of reasons, one of which is you have some interesting residents here.
4: Yeah, sure.
3: You're roaming around here. What have you got?
4: Well, there's elephants. The elephants here are not wild elephants. Elephants were saved from a horrific drought we had in 1992 in Zimbabwe. Then we've got about 19 different species of small antelope and giraffe and kudu and zebra and wildebeest and waterbuck and jackal and warthog and sesame and many other species. And then we've got over 200 bird species as well. A lot of waterfowl on the lake around here too.
3: A few lions as well.
4: Yeah, we've got a few lions, which is part of our whole program.
3: Now, this is lion country, isn't it?
4: Correct. And our whole focus is really... And the focus of my life is on the African lion.
3: So tell me some things about lions. I mean, I don't know much about them. You do. What are some of the things that in all your years of working with lions, you can say, I've learned this about lions. You may not read it in the textbook, but there are some insights that you have into lions or some of the other interesting animals you've got here.
4: You know, Joe, I think the thing about a lion is he is just... What I love about lions is they are the most courageous animals, and they're just supremely confident. They just ooze confidence. They don't care if it's an elephant or a crocodile that's double its size. And I think there's lots of other things, obviously, but I think, you know, to put it mainly, it's the supreme confidence, bravery, courage of a lion. They are absolutely fearless. They'll take on something five times bigger than them without batting an eyelid. And I think that's the key thing of the lion. He is, without doubt, the king of beasts. I mean, there's nothing on this earth as far as superiority, supreme confidence and courage and bravery to match the lion. It's just no other animal on earth to come near him. And I think that's how God created it. He is the king of beasts.
0: A lion is the symbol of power. Nations have identified with the lion as their mascot. You'll have seen lions depicted on flags and coats of arms. A lion can look terrifying and scary, or majestic and regal. Lions appear in many places throughout the Bible, and in a number of fascinating ways. Some of them, ways you might not expect. I'll be back with more in just a moment.
5: 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You'll be glad you did. Here's a sample.
0: A 5-year-old boy was playing at home outside with his brother near Aspen, Colorado, when he was attacked by a mountain lion. His mother ran to save him and, according to the police statement, physically removed her son from the mountain lion. The boy was injured but is doing okay, and his mother, she was hurt as well. But what else would a mother do? It reminds me of two things. Proverbs 31:28 says, "Her children rise up and call her blessed." And it reminds me also of Jesus.
1: in that the Bible refers to the devil as a lion. When he has you in his grip, who is it that comes to your rescue? That's Jesus, who was more than injured, saving you from sin. That boy has an awful lot to thank his mother for, and we have everything to thank Jesus for. I'm John Bradshaw for It Is Written. Let's live today by every word. Thanks for joining me today on It Is Written. You know, lions feature prominently in the Bible. David told King Saul that he killed a lion that had attacked his father's sheep. A little earlier in the Bible, in the book of Judges, there's a remarkable account of a man who killed a lion with his bare hands. And when you see what you can see here at Antelope Park in Zimbabwe, that story takes on a whole new meaning.
0: So Samson went down to Timnah with his father and mother and came to the vineyards of Timnah. Now to his surprise, a young lion came roaring against him. And the Spirit of the Lord came mightily upon him, and he tore the lion apart as one would have torn apart a young goat, though he had nothing in his hand. Judges 14, 5 and 6.
1: And then there's that magnificent story in the Bible of Daniel in the lion's den. By now, Babylon had given way to Medo-Persia, and Daniel was a government official in the government of that empire. He was faithful to God, and there were evil men who just didn't like Daniel. And so they maneuvered to get Daniel into deep trouble with the king. You will either obey what the king says and worship how the king has decreed, or else you'll die. Daniel obeyed God, shunning the law that had been put in place by these evil, manipulative men. So he was sentenced to death, death by going into the lion's den. The king didn't like it at all. That night, the night Daniel had been cast into the lion's den, the king couldn't sleep and he tossed his and turned, wondering how Daniel was faring. The next morning, the king goes down to the lion's den. Here's what happens.
0: Then the king arose very early in the morning and went in haste to the den of lions. And when he came to the den, he cried out with a lamenting voice to Daniel. The king spoke, saying to Daniel, "Daniel, servant of the living God, has your God, whom you serve continually, been able to deliver you from the lions?" Then Daniel said to the king, "O king, live forever. My God sent his angel and shut the lions' mouths, so that they have not hurt me, because I was found innocent before him. And also, O king, I have done no wrong before you." Then the king was exceedingly glad for him, and commanded that they should take Daniel up out of the den. So Daniel was taken up out of the den. No injury whatever was found on him, because he believed in his God. Daniel 6, 19 to 23. Now, not all who've been thrown to the lions like Daniel have had the same outcome. It's said that many early Christians died in the arena after being attacked by lions. The word lion is mentioned more than 80 times in the Bible. Daniel's encounter with the lions occurs in Daniel 6. In the very next chapter, we see another picture of a lion. There's a prophecy in the book of Daniel in chapter 7, where a series of kingdoms is represented by animals. The first kingdom is Babylon. Daniel wrote, "I saw in my vision by night, and behold, the four winds of heaven were stirring up the great sea. And four great beasts came up from the sea, each different from the other. The first was like a lion and had eagle's wings. I watched till its wings were plucked off, and it was lifted up from the earth and made to stand on 2 feet like a man. And a man's heart was given to it." Daniel 7, 1 to 4. It seems that a kingdom as powerful as Babylon could only be represented by an animal as powerful as the lion. We think of a dog as man's best friend, but when it comes to the lion, we don't usually see them as friendly. They're fierce and ferocious. And while people in parts of rural Africa have to be vigilant about lions, you and I both need to be vigilant about in Scripture. It's interesting, isn't it? Satan is spoken of as a lion, and that's probably easy enough to understand. fierce, bent on destruction, able to do immense damage in the blink of an eye.
1: It's interesting that in the Bible, the lion is applied as a figure in two different ways. 1 Peter 5 and verse 8 says, "Be sober, be vigilant, because your adversary, the devil, as a roaring lion, walks about seeking whom he may devour." And when you get close to a lion, you observe their behavior. In fact, you don't even have to get close. But you know that lions are devourers. Lions are killers. That's not to paint them in a bad light. They are just mighty and strong, and you don't want to get on the wrong side of them. As a matter of fact, I remember having my son at a lion park once when he was very little. We walked past the lion's cage, and a lion got down, and it was a cage, the lion got down with his head in his paws and started to track us as though he was hunting his prey. And I thought of that verse right then and there, and I realized that if not for that fence, my son or myself or both of us would now be history. The devil walks about seeking whom he may devour, like a hunting lion, and that's the enemy of souls. He hunts. Sin isn't happenstance. It doesn't just occur. It's the result of the enemy of souls planning and plotting and picking you off. And when you are without defense and when you stray into his territory, that mighty lion is going to take you down, just like a lion in a place like this would take down an impala or a zebra or something similar. But then on the other side of the coin, the lion is also a symbol for Jesus. Revelation chapter 5 and verse 1 describes Jesus as the Lion of the tribe of Judah. Why then would it be, how can it be, that this dreadful symbol

0: And of the tribe of Judah, the pure one who is mighty. And when you get close to the lions, and they're docile and they're friendly, and when you take them by the tail, and when you rub them on the side, and you look into those big, beautiful eyes, and you interact with the lion cubs, you say, yeah, that's what lions ought to be like. That's what the world ought to be like. You know something? That's what the world is going to be like. The Bible says, one day soon, the lion is going to lie down with the lamb. How fantastic will that be? If you can never walk with lions in a game park, if you can never go to some beautiful place in Africa and see them in the wild, remember this. You'll be in that place through faith in God where the lion will lie down with the lamb. You'll be in that place with Jesus, the great lion, the mighty one, the lion of the tribe of Judah. The earth will be made new. There will be no more sin, and it'll be us and him, Jesus the Lion, forever. And that's going to be fantastic. Eyes for India is giving sight to the blind, and you can be part of this amazing work God is doing. 15 million blind people live in India, more than any other country in the world, and many of the blind in India could see again if only they could have simple cataract surgery. 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Let's pray together. Our Father in heaven, I thank you that in this beautiful place we have seen a revelation both of Jesus Christ, the Savior of the world, and of the enemy of souls, who is powerful and is seeking to devour those who wander or stray or lose hold of their connection with you. We thank you today for Jesus, the Lion of the tribe of Judah, that he is mighty and that he defends and he saves. We thank you for the beauty of nature that reminds us that you are a great, glorious, creative, wonderful God. Keep us, we pray. And friend, if you've not chosen to stand with Jesus, the mighty Lion of the tribe of Judah, would you choose to do so now? Simply open up your heart to God and say, yes, I choose Christ. I wish to be defended by the Lion of the tribe of Judah. I choose Jesus as my Lord and Savior. Our Father, thank you for hearing our prayer. In Jesus' name we pray. Amen. Thanks for joining me in Gweru, Zimbabwe. I'm looking forward to seeing you again next time. Until then, remember, It Is Written, man shall not live by bread alone, but by every word that proceeds from the mouth of God.
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7: Hello, listening friends. Would you like to hear an amazing fact? On March 8, 2014, Malaysia Airlines Flight 370 departed from Kuala Lumpur International Airport heading to Beijing, China, with 227 passengers and 12 crew aboard. About 38 minutes after takeoff, while over the South China Sea, the Boeing 777 aircraft dropped from air traffic control radar. The Malaysian military picked up the aircraft 17 minutes later, observing that it had attempted a nearly complete U-turn, but there was no response from the cockpit. After flying back over Malaysia, the jet mysteriously turned and eventually disappeared from radar as it headed south into the most remote section of the Indian Ocean. The disappearance of Flight 370 triggered a massive multi-international surge by air and sea in Asia and the southern Indian Ocean, that's estimated to have covered some 46,000 square miles. The search that began in 2014 was finally concluded on June 9, 2018, costing an estimated $160 million, making it the longest and most expensive search in history. In 2015, a few pieces of debris believed to be from the plane washed up on Reunion Island in the Indian Ocean, confirming it had crashed into the sea. Still, the plane's location, black box, or none of the passengers were ever found, nor did they ever discover the reason for the disaster. You know, that's heart-wrenching when you think of all those people's lives that were shattered and no answers. Mm-hmm. And there was actually a year and a half before they found any debris, and they, you know, there are all kinds of conspiracies, and that it had been hijacked or

0: was it a blackmailing plot, and it was heart-wrenching for the families involved. But you look at all of the time and the money that was spent searching for the lost.
1: You know, it's so important for them whenever these disasters occur, especially in aviation, they want to find out the cause of what caused the accident so that they can learn from that. Mm-hmm. They, you know, modify things. Sometimes they have to change things related to the plane. In this case, all of that money and time, they come up with, I mean, maybe theories, but they don't have any concrete evidence to support an idea. And so they haven't learned from that experience. And to think about it, the amount of money and the amount of time, well, you remember, I remember it well, when the plane went missing, and everyone was pretty confident at first with the modern technology and with the satellites and being able to trace things. Everyone thought they'd find the plane, but it just kept going on and on.
0: And the black box, it's developed, it's extremely, it's indestructible virtually, and it emits a locating beacon. Mm-hmm. But it was such a remote place, and they think so deep, they never found it. But it makes me think about, you know, all that time and energy spent to save the lost wasn't really the most expensive search, because the Bible tells us about the most expensive search. The most expensive search costs the most expensive thing, and that would be the life of the Creator. Nothing's more valuable than that. And if you say you got a mountain of diamonds, what's worth more, a mountain of diamonds or the one who can make a mountain of diamonds? So the Lord sent His Son into the world to seek and to save the lost. By the way, that's Luke 19, verse 9 and 10. Jesus said, and this is in the story of Zacchaeus, "Today salvation has come to his house, because he is also a son of Abraham. For the Son of Man has come to seek and to save that which is lost." And then in chapter 15 of Luke, Jesus said in verse 4, "What man of you, having 100 sheep, if he loses one of them, does not leave the 99 in the wilderness and go after the one that is lost until he finds it? And when he finds it, he lays it on his shoulders, rejoicing." And this is how desperately the Lord yearns to redeem his lost children.
1: You know, the amazing thing about the plan of redemption, it costs so much, and yet so many people spurn this great gift, even though it's at infinite cost. And of course, we have to respond. The price has been paid, but by faith, we need to receive that gift of salvation. We have a book. It's called 3 Steps to Heaven. 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We'll be happy to send this to anyone. 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And we'll be happy to send it to you anywhere here in North America. If you're outside of the U.S., we want to encourage you to go to our website, just amazingfacts.org, and you'll be able to read the book right there online. Well, we have many folks lined up with their calls, Pastor Doug, but let's start with prayer, and then we go to the phone lines. Yeah. Dear Father, we thank you once again that we have this opportunity to study your word together. And Lord, we ask your blessing upon this program. Guide us into a clear and full understanding of the Bible as we study together. In Jesus' name. Amen.
0: Amen.
1: Well, we're going to go first to Debbie in Canada. Debbie, welcome to the program. You're on the air.
2: Hi, pastors. How are you?
0: Doing great. How are you?
2: I'm very well, thank you. I have a question.
0: Okay.
2: And it's about when Moses was told that he was not allowed to cross over to the Promised Land. Now, in Deuteronomy 3:26 and 4:21, it says that the Lord was angry with him. But we have a debate going on in the YouTube, and there's 3 of us that think 3 different things. And was wondering if you could tell us which one, not so much which one is right, but why he wasn't allowed to cross over.
0: I hope you'll all still be friends after I share my answer, and I could be totally...
2: Oh, we will be.
0: All right, now, so you're talking about when it says, the Lord was angry with me on your account and would not listen to me. So the Lord said, enough of that. Speak to me no more of this matter. So he was pleading that he could physically lead the people into the Promised Land. And so are you wondering, why was the Lord angry?
2: Yes. What was he, like, one of us are saying it's because he killed the Egyptian soldier. One of us is saying because he broke the first set of commandments. And the third one is saying because he told them to speak to the rock, and instead Moses struck the rock.
0: Yeah. And that's a correct answer, is in Numbers 20, verse 12. It says, the Lord spoke to Moses and Aaron, said, because you did not believe me and hallow me in the eyes of the children of Israel, therefore you shall not bring this assembly into the land that I've given them. God had told Moses to, they were pleading for water again, he told Moses to go and to speak to the rock, but Moses got angry and he struck the rock twice and says, shall we bring ye rebels water from the rock? And he basically made it sound like he and Aaron were doing it, took the glory for himself, and he lost his temper. And, you know, God said, it's not you that's been leading them all this time, it's me. And he says, because you didn't sanctify me. Now, to mitigate that, keep in mind why God said you couldn't physically bring them into the promised land. The Lord let Moses see the promised land from the top of Mount Nebo. He could look over and God enhanced his vision where he saw it all. And then God resurrected Moses, and you read that in Jude verse 9, so that he could witness their being led over. So he saw it from heaven with the Lord at his side. So it was a tough sentence, but Moses also represents Jesus. And when it says he was angry with me for your sake, that's what it says regarding Christ. It says that the Lord basically took the anger that belongs to us and put it on Jesus. So Moses is a type of Christ in this story as well.
1: And of course, Moses did eventually stand in the promised land at the time Mount of Transfiguration, they were there. Mm-hmm. So he did ultimately walk in that land. All right, thank you, Debbie. We've got Kimora listening in Georgia. Kimora, welcome to the program.
3: Hey, I have a question. I'm young, and I'm considering college after high school. And my mom and a church sister and another church sister is working on trying to get me to college. Like, how do I know, like, which college to go to?
0: All right, so, when you're trying to make decisions, and you've got several potentially good choices, and you want to know what is God's will for me, then there's several criteria. The Bible tells us, and by the way, I've got a little book. We'll send you a free copy if you'd like, and it's called How to Know or How to Determine the Will of God. And it's designed especially for this kind of question. And I won't give you all everything in the book, but it's basically get good Christian counsel, look for providential openings, find which of the options aligns up best with the Word of God. Pray that God's Spirit will give you peace. And then also it says in Psalms 37 that as you surrender to the Lord, He gives you the desires of your heart. So He may place a special burning desire on your heart for a specialty, and one college does more in that specialty than another. That would be another sign. So there's about a dozen ideas in the book about how do I determine the will of God, and they're all Bible-based, then you could send for a free copy of that, and we'll be praying for you that God tells you what to do, Kimora.
1: The book is called Determining the Will of God, and for anyone wanting to get the book, you can, two ways to get it. One, you can call 800-835-6747, mm-hmm. and you can ask for the book, or there is a second way. Just dial #250 on your smartphone and say Bible Answers Live, and then ask for the book. It's called Determining the Will of God, and we'll be able to send that to anyone who calls and asks for it. Next caller that we have is Ron, listening all the way over in Switzerland. Ron, welcome to the program.
4: Hi, good morning.
0: Hi, how are you doing?
4: A lot of my evangelical friends point out to the numerous Old Testament Bible texts that seem to support the notion of Jews as a race remaining favored and under God's protection forever. And I always thought that these Old Testament prophecies were conditional, and would be annulled if conditions attached to them were not met. In other words, repentance, turning from sin to Messiah, as prophesied in Daniel 9, but I haven't seen that happening. So, most Jews that I know aren't even Jewish, they're atheists. Mm-hmm. So, my question is, how should one read Old Testament prophecies concerning Israel, and are there any scriptures that mention the modern state of Israel?
0: Yeah, great question. And by the way, Ron, it's good to hear from you. I know I've been with you there in Switzerland, and glad you're calling in. It's a complex answer. First of all, the main purpose of Israel was to introduce the Messiah to the world, which they did. They were the guardians of the Scriptures. Paul says in Romans that the oracles were committed to the Jews. And Jesus told the woman at the well, salvation is of the Jews, meaning that, you know, the Messiah came through the Jews. But then with the death of Christ and the stoning of Stephen, it came to the place where the Lord opened the door to the Gentiles. Paul said, you know, it was necessary that we preach to the Jews first, but seeing you reject it, lo, we turn to the Gentiles. So as they went from place to place, as the Jews might reject, some accepted, like in Berea. But if they rejected, then they just went to the Gentiles. And then Paul makes it clear, he says, you know, now Gentiles can be grafted into the stock and promises of Israel. That's Romans chapter 9, 10, 11. But it says in Romans 11, has God cast off Israel? God forbid. God still has, I think, a special eye on the Jewish people. That doesn't mean anyone is saved by virtue of their DNA or their heritage. It's those that are faith. Paul says, he that is Christ's, he is Abraham's seed. And it's not everyone that says, you know, they're a Jew. Jesus said they'll come from the east and the west, and they'll sit down in the kingdom with Abraham, Isaac, and Jacob, and some of the natural children will be in outer darkness. So we're only saved by faith, Jew or Gentile. But are there any modern prophecies about Israel? Well, you know, some have wondered when it says there in Daniel, and I'm just saying what some have thought, Daniel 11, where it says that the king in the north is going to come against the holy country, the glorious country. They wonder, well, is that an allusion to Israel, or is it talking about the church? And then you have in Luke 21, where it says Jerusalem would be trodden down by the Gentiles until the times of the Gentiles is fulfilled. And many have thought, well, when they were reestablished as a nation in 1948, that was certainly pretty remarkable. It may be in the same way God chastised America to get to turn us back to him with 9/11. You know, even Billy Graham said, maybe God's trying to get our attention. It may be this recent attack. The Lord loves his people, and sometimes he allows trials that will turn to him. So that may have sounded like a convoluted answer. We have a book on this called Spiritual Israel. And there's also that great book, The Fall and Rise of Jerusalem.
1: That's right. Well, let me tell you about that free offer. It's called Spiritual Israel. And again, this is for anyone who'd like to learn more about what does the Bible say about Israel, especially in our time. To receive that, just call 800-835-6747. You can ask for the book. It's called Spiritual Israel. You can also dial #250 on your smartphone, say Bible Answers Live, ask for Spiritual Israel, and we'll be able to get that to you.
0: Thanks, Ron.
1: Next caller that we have is Anna, listening in Oregon. Anna, welcome to the program.
5: Evening, pastors.
0: Evening.
5: My question is from Ezekiel 34, verses 23 and 24. And I was wondering if Ezekiel is talking about Jesus when he says that David, my servant David, he shall feed them and be their shepherd.
0: Yeah, I think this is, let me read it for everybody here. And this is in Ezekiel chapter 34, verse 23. I will establish one shepherd over them, and he will feed them. My servant David, he will feed them and be their shepherd. And I, the Lord, will be their God. And my servant David, a prince among them, I, the Lord, have spoken. This is what you would call a dual prophecy. I do believe that David will be in the new heaven and the new earth, where it says the meek will inherit the earth. And God's, you know, David, he always looked at the people of Israel as his sheep. When a terrible plague came, he said, Lord, what have these sheep done? Take this out on me and my father's house. So I think David will have a position of leadership in the earth made new. But more than that, I think it's talking about Jesus, the son of David, who is the good shepherd. And Jesus said, I am the good shepherd, and he is the son of David. So in a bigger sense, I think it's talking about Christ.
1: And probably, again, the book that we mentioned just previously called Spiritual Israel, talk on this as well. So, again, to receive that, it's 800-835-6747, or just dial #250. Say, Bible Answers Live, ask for the book. It's called Spiritual Israel.
0: Yes.
1: We've got Glenn listening in Ohio. 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
6: Good evening, and thank you for taking my call.
0: Yes, sir.
6: You know, Paul, in his book, 1 Thessalonians 4:17, was pretty specific when he said, the dead in Christ rise, and then we which are alive and remain. But there's 4,000 years of people that existed before the Jesus era. Well, my question is, what resurrection will they be in?
0: Yeah, you can read in Revelation chapter 20, speaking of the general resurrection, and it describes there are two resurrections. Now, when I first read this, I thought, what? I thought everyone just got raised at the end for judgment. But Jesus says, and now I'm quoting two different verses, Jesus says in the Gospel of John, the hour is coming in which all that are in the graves will hear his voice and come forth. They that have done good, the resurrection of life. And he says, and they that have done evil, the resurrection of damnation. Two different resurrections. And you read in Revelation chapter 20, and this is talking about, you know, the millennium. And it says that, I want verse 5. The rest of the dead live not again until the 1,000 years are finished. Well, who are the rest of the dead? Well, it says the dead in Christ rise when Jesus comes. So all believers from the time of Abel and Adam all the way to the second coming, with a few exceptions like Enoch and Elijah and Moses, they sleep until the second coming when the Lord descends from heaven with a shout and the voice of the archangel and the trump of God, and they rise. The wicked do not come out of their graves. It says the rest of the dead, they come out after the 1,000 years. And then he goes on and says, blessed and holy is he that has part in the first resurrection. Well, where you've got a first resurrection, you must have a second. First resurrection is the righteous. Second resurrection is the lost.
1: We have a study guide. Talked about it. Important subject. So it's called The Ultimate Deliverance, talking about the second coming of Christ. And talks about that resurrection of the righteous at the second coming, and then the resurrection of the wicked at the third coming, at the end of the 1,000 years. So actually two study guides, the one's called The Ultimate Deliverance, talking about the second coming. Then we have another one called 1,000 Years of Peace.
0: Yes.
1: Talks about the millennium and then what happens at the end of that. The number to call is 800-835-6747. That is our resource phone line. Ask for that study guide, The Ultimate Deliverance, and also 1,000 Years of Peace, or dial #250.
0: Mm-hmm.
1: Say Bible Answers Live and just ask for those resources. Next caller that we have is Steve listening in Oregon. Steve, you're on the air.
7: Yes, I've recently received one of your DVD programs expounding on the millions and billions of stars and galaxies in our universe, and also stating, in the kingdom to come, we will be able to visit other worlds. If I understand this correctly, could it be possible if what we might be witnessing today of UFOs that are from other worlds that did not flunk the test of sin that Adam and Eve failed?
0: First, I'd say, do we believe there's intelligent life in other worlds, unfallen worlds? I think absolutely. And you can read in the book of Hebrews chapter 1, the second verse of the book of Hebrews. It says, God has in these last days spoken to us by his Son, whom he has appointed heir of all things, through whom also he made the worlds. And it's plural there. And then you read in Revelation about all the creatures on earth and all the creatures above are praising God. Book of Job talks about this heavenly meeting that is not on earth, where Satan also comes among them, and he says, I've come from the earth. So is there intelligent life outside of planet Earth? Absolutely. The cosmos is virtually infinite, and God is infinite. So I think it's silly to say we are the first time God thought to create anything, 6,000 years ago. But the unfallen worlds, I think our planet is quarantined because of sin. The only interaction we have is with the hospital staff, be God and the angels. So I don't think, if there's UFOs and people are seeing things, it could be optical illusions or it could be demonic. I mean, Satan can, he's an angel of light. Sometimes Satan can create illusions and delusions. So I hope that helps a little bit, but what do you think, Pastor Ross?
1: Yeah, absolutely. I'm looking, Pastor Doug, do we have a book talking about UFOs? We might have to get one because we do get
0: a lot of questions.
1: Of course, the Bible does
0: I have a sermon. I'm sorry, go ahead.
1: I was just going to mention, the Bible does say that the devil can transform himself into an angel of light. So it wouldn't be very hard for him to use these UFOs. And if you look at least the popular idea of what a UFO is or an alien, it always presents them as very strange and not
0: they're skinny
1: perfect
0: with
1: beings.
0: Big heads.
1: Yeah,
0: big heads.
1: They're not exactly angelic beings. So,
0: I have a sermon online. If you just YouTube Doug Batchelor, is there life on other worlds? And it's a few years ago, so I look much better then. But it's actually, I think, a good message, taking what the Bible says about that.
1: All right, great. Thank you. Junith in Nevada. Junith, welcome to the program.
8: Hello. Blessed evening, people. Pastor
0: Thank
8: Dog
0: you.
8: And Pastor Sean. And I have a question. I cannot find, I don't know if I missed the mark, but I'm looking for that fruit. What is that fruit? Which is the fruit of the tree of the knowledge of good and evil. Is that an apple? Is that another kind of fruit? Thank you.
0: Yeah, thank you, Judith. You know, people often picture, they talk about Eve eating the apple, and I understand Apple computer, you know, it's a picture of an apple with one bite out of it.
1: It's always red, a red apple for some reason.
0: So, you know, that's become sort of a logo for Eve eating the forbidden fruit. But nowhere in the Bible does it call it an apple. The old English word for any kind of fruit would be apple. And even in the Bible, it talks about the apple of your eye. It means the center. So it wasn't the typical Macintosh or Red Delicious or Fuji apple. No, no. It's not. It doesn't say what kind of fruit it was. For all we know, it looked like a cross between a pineapple and a pear and a banana. We don't know. It probably was beautiful. It says it was, you know, good to look at, very attractive. I think it looked much better than the average apple. Doesn't describe the color, though. Doesn't describe the shape. It may have even tasted great at first, like all forbidden fruit. Might taste good at first. But the effect of that was devastating to the human race. So no, it's not a sin to eat apples. You know, that's why they say with a man, you know, you got this lump in your throat, they call it the Adam's apple, because he took the fruit that Eve gave him, and I guess a piece got stuck there. That's the story anyway.
1: All right.
0: Hey, thanks, Judith.
1: Next caller that we have is Anastasia, listening from Canada. Anastasia, welcome to the program.
9: Hi. Hi, Pastor Doug. Hi, Pastor Ross.
0: Hi. How are you?
9: I'm good. I hope you're doing well. My question was about the four creatures that John saw in the vision. Are they symbolic, or are there actually like four creatures in heaven sitting in front of the throne with eyes all over them?
0: Yeah, well, I think they're symbols, and Revelation plays on a lot of the symbols you find other places in the Bible. And it's in Ezekiel chapter 1, he describes these four living creatures that are almost identical to the creatures that you find there in Revelation. And there's been great debate and discussion on what these creatures represent. You know, they'd be kind of bizarre. It says one's got like, you know, a man's face, and they got wings and eyes, and horses' hooves and wheels within wheels. And there's a lot of symbolism in there. And I know Pastor Ross, he and I maybe have a slightly different view on this, but I think both may be applicable. Many of the church fathers believe that these four creatures are different attributes of Jesus that you see in the Gospels, where the lion is Jesus being presented in the book of Matthew as a king. It was written for the Jews. He's the Messiah. And in Mark, it was appealing to the Gentiles, the Greeks, and Jesus has portrayed the speed and the vision of the eagle. And in Mark is a very quick gospel, if you've read it. In Luke, you've got the physician. There you have Jesus, the man. And in John, you've got Jesus, who is the sacrifice. And so that's one way some people have viewed it. Hey, friends, you hear the music. We're taking a break. Just came up and hit us. We'll be back. Don't go anywhere.
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11: I would go out and go drinking, and I would just wanted to have fun. I was working a lot at the time, going to school, and just wasn't really interested in really following God. I would have people tell me, why don't you just have faith, if I was going through some type of trial during my life. I didn't understand what that meant. I would pray, but I didn't feel any less stressed about or worried about a situation. I didn't understand God's word. It seemed like it contradicted itself, and so I struggled with that a lot. My ex-husband and I, we had began dating, and within 7 months, we got married, which was really fast. After we got married, he was very disrespectful, and he was cheating a lot. Found out he was cheating when I was pregnant with my first son. I tried to get him help, and he checked himself out of rehab a week later, living homeless in our hometown. He was saying and doing things that he shouldn't be doing. He was committing crimes. It always started with alcohol and then pot or marijuana, and then he would go to the meth. So it was just a really ugly chain of things. And that's when I moved in with my sister. We were staying with her and her husband, and I started doing studies with my sister. She was studying with some people, and I joined the studies, and I learned a lot of different things that I had never known about the Bible, and it started opening up to me and making sense. So my sister had installed the satellite, and I found amazing facts. The one thing I love about Doug Batchelor is he uses his own life situations, and he uses really good stories to connect stories from the Bible or teachings. I didn't understand why he was always bringing up the Sabbath and why it was so important. And I was asking my sister, why does he keep talking about the Sabbath? And later on, I found out through studying more and listening to his teachings about it, the truth about the Sabbath. I know that I started changing as a person. I wanted to follow the truth. I wanted to have a closer relationship with Christ and be closer to God. So after doing the studies and learning the truths that I had been learning, I decided to take that next step and give my life to Christ through baptism. Besides learning these messages, these truths about the Bible, through Amazing Facts, all of these wonderful people from Amazing Facts, the way they've reached out to me, they really show me that they have caring hearts, that they're Christ-like, because that's what a Christian is. My name is Casey. Thank you for changing my life.
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0: Listening friends, we are back for Bible Answers Live. We're going to take some more questions in just a moment. This is a live international interactive Bible study that you're invited to call in with your questions. We usually budget about 3 minutes per question to cover as much as we can, as many questions as quickly, and yet being as thorough as we can.
1: All right, excellent. Next caller that we have is Russell, and Russell is listening in California. Russell, you're on the air.
12: Yeah, my name is Russell, and I have a question.
0: Okay.
12: It's, was there a connection between the Tower of Babel and Babylon?
0: Great question. Yes, the word Babel and Babylon are actually connected. I've understood that the term Babylon meant like gate of heaven, where the word Babel is connected with the word confusion, and that's where we get the modern word for baby and Babylon, because a baby babbles. In many languages, baby's a baby. But in any event, the site of the Tower of Babel is the same place where the ancient city of Babylon was built. And there was a historian called Herodotus that said that King Nebuchadnezzar, when he was building his temple, they took some of the ancient stones from the original Tower of Babel and they used it as interior fill to build up the ziggurat that Nebuchadnezzar built. And so they were in the same location, and they're in Mesopotamia.
1: And, of course, the city of Babel, or Babylon, has symbolic significance. You find it very early in the Old Testament, mm-hmm. and it represents a confusion of religion and opposition to the truth. And then you find Babylon appearing in the Old Testament, well, in New Testament, in a symbolic form in Revelation chapter 17. So Babylon

0: represents the enemies of God and the confusion of religion, whereas Jerusalem would represent a worship of the true God.
1: Mm-hmm.
0: And the truth is found in the law and in the Word of God. So sometimes the Old Testament has been referred to as the tale of two cities,
1: yeah.
0: Babylon and Jerusalem. Very interesting symbolism that we see there.
1: Yep.
0: All right, next caller that we have is E. Frank, listening in New York. E. Frank, welcome to the program.
2: Yes, thank you, Pastor Ross and Pastor Batchelor, for taking my call this evening.
1: Mm-hmm.
2: I want to ask a question that I can't really decipher from Scripture. It's something that I've been trying to figure out, but I can't figure it out too well. It has to do with the Old Testament and Jesus.
1: Mm-hmm.
2: Is there any Scripture or passages in the Old Testament that indicate that Jesus was going to have a ministry with the 12 disciples? Is it predicted in the Old Testament as a fact that that was going to occur, or is that the Old Testament and New Testament are different covenants that do not indicate what was going to happen in general?
1: Yeah, I appreciate that. You know, probably one of the places that you could look for a parallel in the Old Testament was the Bible tells us that Moses had 12 princes, and they chose 12 representatives for the 12 tribes when he was leading them to the promised land, and he had 70 elders. Well, Jesus had 12 apostles, and he had 70 disciples that he sent out, in the Gospel of Luke tells us. I'm trying to think if there was any, you know, it talks about the teaching ministry of Jesus in the Old Testament, but I don't know that it says, and he would have 12 apostles. So there's no specific prophecy that said that, but we do see parallels. We do see King Solomon and David surrounded themselves with leadership in the number 12. Or divisions of that number. And there were, like, you know, 12 cycles of priests, or they had 24. That's why you get the number 144,000 is 12 times 12,000. Many people count when you look at the judges. If you include Samuel as one of the judges, there were 12 judges. So you see that number is a number that represented God's people. And I think even Peter says, I'm sending a letter to the 12 tribes. And he's using it there to talk to the church, but he calls them the 12 tribes.
0: So the number 12 we find in the Bible represents God's people.
1: Yeah.
0: Old Testament, 12 tribes, New Testament, 12 apostles. And of course, we find in Revelation chapter 12 that there is a woman represented the church, and she has a crown of 12 stars. So
1: right.
0: Again, 12 connected with God's people.
1: Mm-hmm.
0: All right, next caller that we have is Abby, listening in Utah. Abby, welcome to the program.
3: Hi, my name is Abby.
1: Mm-hmm.
3: My Bible question is, why do most people choose Sunday as a holy day instead of Saturday?
1: Yeah, all right, thank you. Good question. First of all, in the Bible, the Jews did not use the names that we typically use today for, you know, we use names connected with Roman and Greek deities. Sunday, the sun was the principal god that was worshipped even in the Egyptians. Monday's Moon Day, Wednesday was Odin's Day, Thursday was Thor's Day, Saturday was Saturn Day. The Bible, they called it first, second, third, fourth, fifth. Then the sixth was called Preparation Day, preparation for the Sabbath. Seventh day was called the Sabbath Day. But they used numbers. And so God blessed the seventh day of the week. That's the day we normally call Saturday. Jesus rose on the first day of the week. There's no question that he rose on what we would call Sunday. But did he ever change the Sabbath from Saturday to Sunday? Well, there's no verse in the Scripture anywhere where we are commanded to keep Sunday as a holy day. Some people have looked at a couple of verses in the New Testament that mention the first day of the week, and they had gatherings, but it also says they gathered every day in other places. So, Sunday keeping really came from traditions that began to grow several hundred years after Jesus and the apostles, and they're not based on any commandment in the Bible.
0: We have a study guide. It's called The Lost Day of History, and it mm-hmm. talks about the Sabbath and Sunday and how the change occurred. We'll be happy to send that again to anyone who calls and asks. The number is 800-835-6747 or dial #250 on your smartphone, say Bible Answers Live, and ask for the study guide by name. It's called The Lost Day of History. All right, we've got John listening in Ohio. John, welcome to the program.
4: Yes. Good evening, pastors.
1: Evening.
4: My question is, are the Jews that we see in Jerusalem now, are they the ones that came out of the Exodus? or are they Europeans who converted over to Judaism and moved back to Jerusalem after it was abandoned by the Romans?
1: Yeah. Well, what happened is the Romans scattered the Jews, and God foretold this would happen. They called it the diaspora. The Jews really, that's where you get the idea of the wandering Jew. 10 of the tribes of Israel were carried off to Assyria long before Jesus was born. And sometimes they're referred to them as the 10 lost tribes. Well, they weren't really lost. They largely intermarried with the Assyrians, and they pretty much were absorbed. Whereas the Jews, and that comes from the tribe of Judah, is where you get the word, they were scattered, but they continued to live in enclaves. This is where we get the word ghetto. In Italy, they made all the Jews live in a place called ghetto. And now we use that word to talk about, you know, all kinds of ethnic ghettos, but it was really a Jewish enclave because they had to go before dark. They had to be back in their city, terribly persecuted. But they did largely remain unique and intermarried with other Jews. They were very careful about that. There was some intermarriage with other races. You can tell from Jewish DNA today. But we know with some certainty because of DNA that the Jews and their, you know, they've got some influence and some blood from people they've lived among around the world, but they are the original Jews that were the Semitic people that lived in the land of Israel. And yes, many of them did end up in Russia, in Germany, in Europe, in Italy, and everywhere you go in the world now you can find a synagogue just about.
0: And if I think we mentioned this last week, the largest concentration of Jews in the world today is not in Israel, but actually in the United States.
1: Yep.
0: And then second would be Israel.
1: Hotspots in the North America would be New York City, mm-hmm. Florida, and in Los Angeles, and then Chicago. So, and then I think 40% are
0: right.
1: The rest are scattered around the planet. But yeah, they are the Jews of the Bible. Now, are the people living in Egypt now the same ones that built the pyramids? No. That's a completely different race. So I just thought I'd share that since you're asking.
0: And if you'd like to learn more about what the Bible says about this, we've got a book called Spiritual Israel. And, of course, we'll send that to anyone who calls and asks, 800-835-6747. Ask for the book. It's called Spiritual Israel, or dial #250. Say Bible Answers Live, and then Spiritual Israel. Rebecca in Michigan. Rebecca, you are on the air. Welcome.
5: Hello. How are you guys doing?
1: Good. Thank you for calling. What's your question tonight?
5: I have a question. I'm having physical and mental health problems, adversities, and it brings along with spiritual problems. Mm-hmm. Any prayer and some couple of Bible verses to get my mind off it.
1: All right. Well, let's see if we can help you with that. We'll pray in just a moment, but some Bible verses would be, Jesus said, "Let not your heart be troubled." This is John chapter 14. "Let not your heart be troubled, neither let it be afraid. You believe in God, believe also in me. In my Father's house are many mansions. I go to prepare a place for you." Don't let the troubles of this world frighten you, because if you give your life to Christ, this world's temporary. God's offering you a world that lasts forever. The Bible says that God offers us a peace that passes understanding. I recommend you read the book of Philippians. I just finished reading Philippians, or I'm almost done. And it's just a book of joy. And Paul just is, he's bubbling over with joy and why Christians should have joy and peace that passes understanding. So you do that, Rebecca. And let me pray for you right now, and those listening can join as well. Father in heaven, we just want to lift a prayer right now in behalf of Rebecca. I give her peace. I pray that you'll just chase away the clouds or any evil influence that might be tormenting her and giving her distress. And I pray your spirit will be released in her life and just help her to sense your presence, your angels about her, and peace in her heart. We ask in Jesus' name. Amen.
0: Amen. Pastor Doug, we have a book. It's called Peace in the Midst of the Storm.
1: Yeah, absolutely.
0: And we'll be happy to send that to anyone who calls and asks, 800-835-6747. How to have peace in a world of worry.
1: That's what I was going to say. Yeah, I've got the book on worry.
0: We got a picture of rain on the front, so I thought storm, but it's actually,
1: I think you're getting the sermon mixed up with the book. Yeah,
0: maybe that's what it is.
1: I have a book, and it's called How to Have Peace in a World of Worry, and that will bring you peace, Rebecca.
0: That'll help.
1: It's free if you ask for it.
0: 800-835-6747, again, is the number, and of course, you can dial #250. Ask for the book, How to Have Peace in a World of Worry.
1: Yeah.
0: We've got Sean listening in Michigan. Sean, welcome to the program.
6: Thank you so much for taking my call.
1: Yeah.
6: I have a question in regard to the timing of the seventh year of the King Artaxerxes. I've often heard it's 457 BC, but someone had sent me like an introduction to the book of Nehemiah, and it was from like a certain analytical Bible dictionary, and it said that that was 458 BC. And I didn't know if there's any way to verify that from other historical sources, but I wanted to make sure it is 457 BC, because I know that relates to the time prophecy in Daniel 8 and 9.
1: Yeah, well, first of all, when you're looking back 2,500 years, if you're 6 months off, you're doing pretty good. So I wouldn't stress over it, but I believe it's 457. The history that I've read, and Pastor Ross, you might have some of the references at your fingertips, but you know I've read a lot of books about this because that year is actually pivotal for pinpointing not only the crucifixion of Jesus and the stoning of Stephen and the baptism of Jesus, but you could even go backwards 30 years knowing that Christ would begin his ministry at 30 and get the birth of Jesus.
0: Mm-hmm.
1: And so the only way it works is if it's 457, but that's not the reason we believe it happened. I think that it's documented in history. Now, there were three decrees that talked about restoring and building Jerusalem. The final one is the decree of Artaxerxes. You find it here. I'm looking at it now in Ezra chapter 7, verse 12. And I'm sure you've seen that, Sean.
0: And I think one of the things, in addition to what Pastor Doug said, how we know it's 457 is, if you do the math and you go back into New Testament times, we know, based upon the account given by Luke, we know when Jesus was baptized, and you trace that back, and that was 27 AD.
1: Mm-hmm.
0: And the only date that'll work, if you follow the prophecy in Daniel 9, it has to begin in 457 BC in order for Christ to be baptized in 27 AD and then die in 31. So the pieces fit together.
1: Yeah, one more thought is, the issuing of decrees in Bible times, they did not fax them. So the king might actually sign a decree, and it becomes law when he signs it. Ezra may not get it for months because of the mail system from Persia to Israel. They had to come by caravan. I mean, so things did not happen overnight there. So there's a lot of factors, and also when you begin and end a year biblically, is a little different the way the Persians did from the Romans.
0: All right, thank you. Next caller that we have is Jerry in Oregon. Jerry, welcome to the program.
7: Good evening, pastors.
1: Evening.
7: My question pertains to the mark of the beast described in Revelation 14. Now, obviously, the context of this is at the end time before Jesus returned and before the millennium.
1: Mm-hmm.
7: But it says, those who worship the beast, they will be tormented with burning sulfur in the presence of the holy angels and of the Lamb, and the smoke of their torment will rise forever and ever. There will be no rest day or night for those who worship the beast and its image. Okay, that's before the millennium. Then Revelation 20 talks about the resurrection of the unrighteous, and it says, and the devil who deceived them was thrown into the lake of burning sulfur, where the beast and the false prophet had been thrown, and they will be tormented day and night forever and ever. And then it talks about the unjust going into the lake of fire. This is the second death. So my question is, are those who worship the beast, are they excluded from the resurrection of the unjust? Do they suffer a greater torment than the unjust in Revelation 20 who realize the second death in the lake of fire?
1: Right. You know, I think what'll solve this is when you understand that Revelation is not written in chronological order, and what's happening from one chapter to the next in Revelation, they back up. They cover some of the same time period, and it's the same event when it talks about in Revelation 14, they have no rest day or night. It's talking about the punishment of the wicked. But then it uses different visions to say the same thing. There is only one time when the wicked are cast into the lake of fire. And that is the same time as the devil and the beast and the false prophet and all that follow the devil. Now, proof for that would be is if you look in Matthew 25, where Jesus tells the parable of the sheep and the goats, he says that those that are lost, he says to the unbelievers and the goats, depart from me cursed into the fire prepared for the devil and his angels. That's all at one time. So following the great white throne judgment, there is a decree when all of the wicked are cast into the lake of fire, and they are punished according to what each one deserves. And it says the smoke of their torment, it rises up forever and ever. And that doesn't mean forever and ever we're sitting there watching people burn. That'd be a terrible thought. It means it rises up out of sight as far as you can see. And that was a picture they would see often in ancient wars. The smoke ascended up forever, meaning out of sight. And that means that there's no reprieve, no second option. It's called the second death. But it all happens at the same time.
0: We have a study guide. It's called Is the Devil in Charge of Hell? Talks about the final destruction. Yeah. The number to call is 800-835-6747. Ask for the study guide. It's called Is the Devil in Charge of Hell? You can also dial #250, say Bible Answers Live, and then ask for that study guide. Madeline is listening in Nevada. Madeline, welcome to the program.
8: Hi. Okay. My question is, I've been divorced 4 times. My first husband got remarried. My second husband got remarried. My third husband stayed with the woman that he was seeing while we were married, so their girlfriend and boyfriend. And my fourth husband got remarried. I've been alone, single, for 25 years. I'm in my middle 60s. If I met somebody, would it be a sin for me to get married again?
1: Well, I don't know. And it's not because I don't know what the Bible says. This is the kind of thing where you should probably talk to a pastor and unpack with him what some of the circumstances were. You know, for one thing, divorce is not the unpardonable sin, but it usually involves sin. It usually involves selfishness or sin on one or both parties. You've got the woman that Jesus spoke to there of Samaria, where she said, she had 5 husbands, and she was living with someone she wasn't married to, and he reveals to her he's the Messiah. So clearly, you know, there's hope and redemption. Now, whether she went home and married the guy she was living with doesn't say in the Bible, but I'm hoping she kicked him out or married him. Because, you know, God means for marriage to be a permanent institution. I'm sure that's what you were hoping for each time that you got married. I do have a book I wrote that talks about some of the nuances of this and what the Bible says about marriage, divorce, and remarriage, and that's the title of the book. We'll send you a free copy if you'd like, Madeline.
0: The book is called Marriage, Divorce, and Remarriage. The number to call is 800-835-6747. 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If you're outside of North America, just go to the Amazing Facts website and you can read the book for free right there online. Paul is listening in Tennessee. Paul, welcome to the program.
9: Yes, evening, pastors. Thank you. I just had a question. I was hoping you guys could just provide a little clarity here on a couple of verses I'm confused on. Mm-hmm. Just wondering why Jesus says in Mark 12:27, he is not the God of the dead, but of the living. And then in Romans 14:9, Paul says basically that he might be Lord of both the dead and the living. So any clarity there would be great.
1: Yeah, well, when it tells us, when God says, I'm the God of Abraham, Isaac, and Jacob, I'm not God, the God of the dead, the Lord does not look upon the dead that are saved as dead. Jesus said the hour is coming in which all those that sleep in the grave. Jesus said our friend Lazarus is sleeping. He looks upon saved people that have what we'd call it death. Jesus says, well, they're asleep because I'm going to raise them with a glorified body. So that, I think, helps provide an understanding. But when Paul says he's a God of the dead and the living, you know, clearly there are people that are dead. And so Jesus is speaking more metaphorically when he says that, you know, there's no dead, the redeemed are not viewed as dead.
0: And of course, the context of that, at least in Mark chapter 12, there were the Sadducees that said there was no resurrection.
1: Right.
0: They didn't believe in a resurrection. And Jesus is saying, well, if there's no resurrection, God is not the God of the dead, but the God of the living, meaning that he will resurrect those who trust in him. So Christ is reaffirming the doctrine or the teaching of the resurrection.
1: Yeah, and it says here, when Stephen was stoned,

0: I would like some clarity on this because I'm not sure what I'm reading.
1: All right, let's read that real quick. In Revelation chapter 3, verse 9, it says, "Indeed, I'll make those of the synagogue of Satan who say they are Jews and are not, but lie, indeed I'll make them come and worship before your feet to know that I have loved you." Well, there was a group of apostate Christians, and, you know, true Christians, Revelation calls the children of Israel. Counterfeit, it says the synagogue of Satan. And I don't know if these were some from the Nicolaitans, which thing God hates, but...
2: Yeah, and it's talking about those who come and worship before your feet. If you look at the time frame here, it is the Church of Philadelphia when there was a great revival in studying the Bible and studying Bible truth. It did occur in the Protestant nations of the earth around the early 1800s in particular, and it was recognized by other nations that God was blessing, for example, the United States and the other Protestant nations. And in that sense, it talks about those who are opposed to the truth will come to an understanding.
1: Yeah. Very good. Hope that helps a little bit. We needed to give some quick answers. For those that are listening, if you're on satellite, God bless. You have a good evening, and we'll see you and study next week. For the rest of you, you stay by. We're coming back for just a few moments of rapid-fire Bible questions.
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2: Hello, friends, and welcome back to Bible Answers Live. We want to thank those who stayed by for the email questions that you sent in. If you have an email question you'd like to send us, it's just balquestions@amazingfacts.org. So, Pastor Doug, here's our first question for this evening. The question is, Robert asks, Christians say that they believe in God, and if he tells us to do something, he'll give us the power to do it. But Jesus said that we need to be perfect as our Father in heaven. How do we do that?
1: Well, it's not talking about being perfect as in like a stainless steel robot. If you read that same verse there in the Gospel of Luke, it says, "Be therefore merciful, even as your Father in heaven is merciful." God wants us to have a perfect love, a perfect mercy, and to just completely trust him.
2: All right, another question. Alice asks, does the Bible say that Adam and Eve ate from the tree of life? And if yes, why didn't they become immortal?
1: Well, immortality, it seems, they needed to continue to eat from that tree because the fact that I'm sure when Adam and Eve were first created and the time they spent in the garden, I'm surprised that they would eat from the tree of the knowledge of good and evil and not have eaten from the tree of life. I think evidence that they did eat from the tree of life is that they and their immediate posterity lived hundreds of years. Mm-hmm. And that's why it tells us the tree of life will be in the new earth. We'll probably continue to come at least once every couple hundred years and eat from it.
2: And then our final question here, Kenny's asking from Papua New Guinea, how do I love God more?
1: Oh, that's a great question. Well, for one thing, it says that we love him because he first loved us. And so as we behold his love for us, our love for him will grow. The better we know him, the more we'll love him. You read in Romans chapter 10, verse 17, it says, "Faith comes by hearing, and hearing by the word of God." And so as we read about Jesus and the word of God, and we get to know him better, that inspires us with love. It's the goodness of God that leads us to repentance. As we look at his love and his goodness, that leads us to repentance. And it increases our love for him. And something else happens is as we share God's goodness and love with other people, then it inspires us to love him more. When we look at the cross and we see what he paid for us and his sacrifice, probably the best place to witness and understand the sacrifice of Jesus is by looking at the cross. Well, listening friends, thank you for your special questions. You can still email questions to us anytime during the week. But for the rest of you, God bless. We'll study his word together again next week.
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3: Now a look at your morning weather on Janesville Christian Talk Radio. Intermittent clouds today with a high near 90 and lows around 62. Intermittent clouds tomorrow with a high of 80 and lows around 56. For your Tuesday, intermittent clouds with a high near 81 and lows around 61. And for Wednesday, partly sunny with a high near 86 and lows around 70. That's your morning weather on Janesville Christian Talk Radio.
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7: I want to welcome you again to this special presentation of the Landmarks of Prophecy. And today we have a study talking about bowing to the beast. And I want to welcome also those who are joining us literally around the world. And we know that there are groups in churches that are gathered. And this is Sabbath morning in this hemisphere anyway. And many people have come together in their churches. Some are keeping the Sabbath for the first time. And we just want to welcome you and pray that you get a rich blessing from God. The subject today is a very serious one. And I just invite you to be praying as I share that it's really God's Spirit that we're going to hear speaking to our hearts. You know, I like to sometimes begin with an amazing fact. And when we speak about the landmarks of prophecy, one of the great landmarks was an ancient wonder of the civilization, of the ancient civilizations. You've heard of the seven wonders of the world. It was called the Colossus of Rhodes. The Colossus of Rhodes was built about 280 BC by the people of Rhodes to celebrate their victory over one of the Greek kings that they had been fighting against. And it was one of the most massive, if not the largest, of the ancient statues made of bronze, glimmered in the sun, 100 feet tall. Some historians, I think it was Herodotus, said that ships would sail underneath its legs. It straddled the harbor there in Rhodes. And it stood for about 60 years, and then there was an earthquake, and it tumbled, and it was never reassembled. But for many years, it was recognized as one of the wonders of the world. But it's not the only great burnished statue that appears in Bible history. And we're going to talk a little bit about that. Lesson number 14, dealing with the subject of bowing to the beast. And it's based upon a story that we've already touched on. Beginning in Daniel chapter 2, you remember King Nebuchadnezzar had a dream of a giant image. And it wasn't like that Colossus of Rhodes. That was actually dedicated to the sun god Helios. But by the way, whenever you use the word colossal comes from the Colossus of Rhodes. Anything that was just of immense proportions, we talk about it as being colossal. Well, Nebuchadnezzar had this dream of a colossal image. Remember, the head was of gold. It outlines the history of the world. Gives us those landmarks of prophecy. Silver, Medo-Persia. Bronze, belly was Greece. The iron legs, Rome. Feet of iron and clay. The breakup of the Roman Empire. Nebuchadnezzar liked the part of it where it said, "You are this head of gold." But he didn't like the other part of the interpretation that said, "After thee shall arise another kingdom inferior to thee." Nebuchadnezzar, we know from bricks that he stamped, said, "This is Babylon that I have built, may it last forever." He didn't want another kingdom to displace him. So he came up with an idea. He thought, if that great image, that great statue that I've dreamed of represents the kingdoms of the world, if the top being gold represents Babylon, what if I make what I saw in that dream, except make it all gold? And I'll tell the whole world, this is going to be the God that we worship. Babylon will last forever. He thought he could somehow change the dream by doing this. A very driven king. So that's just what he did. He made an image of gold, and it was probably the biggest one that's ever been made in history. 90 feet tall. And actually, it tells us, we get it in the Hebrew measurements. It's 60 cubits by 6 cubits. Now, you know in the Bible, when it doesn't give the depth, that's because if it gives the width, the depth will be the same. Notice, 60 cubits by 6 cubits, and then it's understood by 6 cubits. It's like the New Jerusalem, the length, the breadth, and the height of it are the same. And so, many scholars believe that this thing was 60 by 6 by 6. Does that sound familiar? And then he tells everybody, gathers the who's who in his empire, and they all come to the plains of Dur, and he's got the whole massive orchestra there, and he waits till the right moment as the sun is coming up, and it's covered with a sheet, and tells everybody that when we unveil this statue, and you hear the music, everybody must bow down and worship. We're going to unite the empire of Babylon through common worship. Is the beast power going to try that in the last days? And so he gives the signal, the music plays, and everybody bows down. Now, there was a little encouragement. He said, and if you don't bow down, see that furnace we used over there to forge this image? It's still got coals in it. We'll fire that up, and you're going to get thrown in the furnace if you do not bow down and worship my image. So there's a death decree if you do not worship. Does that sound like Revelation? And whoso falls not down and worships the same hour will be cast into the midst of a burning fiery furnace. So they played the music, and almost everybody bowed down. Except there were three Hebrews. Nebuchadnezzar knew who they were. He respected them. Three of his counselors. Their names were Hananiah, Mishael, and Azariah. Hebrew names. Babylonian names, Shadrach, Meshach, and Abednego. And they could not bow down. Why not? One of the Ten Commandments says you will not make a graven image and bow down to it. It's very clear. And they said, we have to choose. Do we obey God or do we obey man? And they might have argued within themselves and said, you know, the king's been good to us. He's given us good positions and raises. And just out of gratitude, one time we ought to bow down, just once. And if not that, you know, maybe we should at least stoop down and tie our sandals so we don't look like we're trying to wreck his whole party. Just compromise a little bit. We'll be praying to God in our hearts, but we'll just bow down when everyone else does. I mean, they could have rationalized a thousand ways, but they would not compromise, and they stood tall. The Lord accomplished through those three young men that day on the plains of Dura what he had been wanting to do through the Hebrew nation for hundreds of years. He had them stand up for him among the pagans and glorify God. Nebuchadnezzar was outraged. He said, did I get it right that you wouldn't bow down? I'll tell you what, I'll give you another chance. Maybe you didn't hear it. I don't want to lose you guys. When I play the music, we'll play it one more time. You bow down or you're going to the fiery furnace. And what God is it that's going to save you? He knew they worshiped Jehovah. What God is going to save you from my hand? One of them answered and said, we're not going to bow down. You don't need to play the music again. And if our God wants who we serve, he can deliver us from your hand, O king. I have a friend who struggled with terminal cancer. He said, Doug, I prayed about it, but I found peace in the words of Shadrach, Meshach, and Abednego. He said, I know God can heal me, but even if he doesn't heal me, I'm going to serve him. And that was the attitude of these young men. But be it known unto thee, O king, that we will not serve thy gods nor worship the golden image that thou hast set up. We need that kind of resolve if we're going to survive the last days, because the same kind of test is going to come to God's people regarding the law of God and who we worship. And we need to make sure we're not bowing to Babylon in the last days. Nebuchadnezzar was in a rage and in his fury. Even as much as he loved these young men, he said, how dare you talk to me like that? I'm the king. This is a government law. He had them all tied up just as they were in their robes, strongest men in the kingdom, charged to the mouth of this furnace that was heated up 7 times hotter than it should have been heated. The waves of heat were just wafting out. And even the soldiers that threw them in, it was so hot and the king's command so urgent that as they got near enough to toss them in, they were scorched to death and dropped dead on the spot. You got to think about that for a second. Suppose that you're one of the teams of soldiers that had to grab one of those three Hebrews. And you see that when the first two soldiers run to the mouth and they throw in Shadrach, they drop dead. And the king said, next. You've got to now know that in order to get him in, to fulfill the king's law, you may die. They were willing to die for the king of Babylon doing the wrong thing. A lot of people in the world are willing to die suicide missions believing the wrong thing. Am I right? Isn't that? So just because you're willing to die for your belief doesn't make it truth. All three of them were thrown in the furnace. And then Nebuchadnezzar said, did not we cast 3 men bound into the midst of the fire? And his advisor said, that's true, O king. The king, peering off into the furnace, he said, I see 4 men loose walking in the midst of the fire, and the form of the fourth is like the Son of God. You may go through fiery trials when you stand up for Jesus, but the good news is you don't go alone. Just like God sent his angel to Daniel in the lion's den, Jesus will come to you during your time of trial. He said, I will never leave you or forsake you. Amen?
8: Amen.
7: Now, that same test is something we're going to face in the last days. If you have your Bibles, I thought as an introduction to this, probably be a good idea to go to Revelation 13. Let the Bible speak for itself. I'm going to read the first few verses here, give us context, and you tell me if it doesn't sound similar to Daniel chapter 3. Revelation 13, verse 1. Then I stood on the sand of the sea, and I saw a beast rising up out of the sea, having 7 heads and 10 horns. You know, in Daniel it talks about 10 horns. And having 7 heads and 10 horns, and on his 10 horns there were crowns and blasphemous names. Now the beast I saw was like a leopard. There's a leopard in Daniel. And his feet were like the feet of a bear. There's a bear in Daniel. And his mouth like the mouth of a lion. Again, Daniel 7. And the dragon gave him his power and his throne and great authority. And I saw one of the heads as if it had been mortally wounded, and its deadly wound was healed. And all the world wondered or marveled and followed the beast. And they worshiped the dragon who gave authority to the beast. And they worshiped the beast, saying, who is like the beast and who is able to make war with him? And it was given him a mouth speaking great things. Daniel talks about this beast power speaking great things, pompous words. And blasphemy was given him, and blasphemies, and he was given authority to continue 42 months. Same time period you find in the book of Daniel. That's 1,260 days, or 3.5 years. And he opened his mouth in blasphemy against God, to blaspheme his name, his tabernacle, and those that dwell in heaven. He's speaking against the truth of God. And it was granted to him to make war with the saints and to overcome them. It's a persecuting power. And authority was given to him over every tribe, tongue, and nation. It's an international power. And all who dwell on the earth will worship him. It's a religious power. Whose names have not been written in the book of life of the Lamb slain from the foundation of the world. He is obviously in opposition to those who serve God. And anyone who has an ear, let him hear. He that leads into captivity will go into captivity. He who kills with a sword must be killed with a sword. Here is the patience of the saints. Now, we all hear about the mark of the beast, right? Revelation 13, there are 2 beasts. Notice, verse 11. Then I saw another beast coming up out of the earth. First one comes up out of the sea. This beast comes up out of the earth. And he has 2 horns like a lamb. Lamb's a good thing, but he speaks like a dragon. Dragon's a bad thing. And he exercises all the authority of the first beast in his presence, and he causes the earth and those who dwell in it to worship. The second beast is powerful enough to force the rest of the world to worship the first beast, whose deadly wound was healed. And he performs great signs so that he's even able to make fire come down from heaven on the earth in the sight of men. And he deceives those who dwell on the earth by those signs which he's granted to do in the sight of the beast, telling those who dwell on the earth to make an image to the beast who was wounded by the sword. Sword is the word of God, and who lived. And he was granted to give power and breath to the image of the beast, that the image of the beast should both speak and cause as many as would not worship the image of the beast to be killed. Again, death decree if you don't worship. Sound familiar? And he causes all, this is universal, both small and great, rich and poor, slave and free, to receive a mark in their right hand or in their foreheads, that no one might buy or sell except the one that has the mark or the name of the beast or the number of his name. Here is wisdom. You say, now if you're smart, you'll be able to spot what this power is. Let him who has understanding calculate the number of the beast, for it is the number of a man, and his number is 666. Okay, with that as a background, let me tell you what I'm going to say, then I'll tell you what I said. These two beasts, first let me ask you a question. There's a verse in the Bible that says, am I your enemy if I tell you the truth? Now I'm asking you, are you going to be mad at me if I tell you the truth? Some medicine is hard to take, and this is a tough subject, but I need to be honest with you and tell you what the Bible says. You want to hear the truth? These two beasts represent the powers of the Roman Catholic Church based in Europe and the United States and Protestants based in North America. Now, that covered just about everybody in the room and everybody watching. Not everybody, but many. I'm a Protestant. I live in the U.S. I'm a loyal American. I believe the first beast is talking about the Roman Catholic Church. Second beast, in verse 11, is speaking of the United States. We have a whole other study on the second beast that's coming. Right now, I want to use the Bible and see if what I'm sharing with you is accurate about the first beast. Now, when you say a beast in the Bible, that'll be in the lesson. I'll just hold that thought and we'll get to it when I get to it. Question number one. How does our story in Daniel relate to Revelation? We already saw this, Revelation chapter 13, verse 15. As many as would not worship the image of the beast should be killed. It's easy to say, oh, I'd give my life for Jesus, but when you're really brought to the spot, could you do it? It's so easy for us to rationalize and postpone and say, I can't do it today. I'll just worship the beast a little bit, but I'll change my mind later. And we've got to know ahead of time what the beast is and that we're not going to compromise our convictions. It's a death decree. It doesn't get any more serious than that. Number two. Now, what are the three angels' messages in Revelation 14? First of all, what chapter did I just read to you out of the Bible? Chapter 13. The next chapter tells about messages that go to the world before Jesus comes. Because in chapter 14, Jesus comes. There's at least one image of Jesus coming there. Let's look at these messages. It talks about three angels give messages to the world, and they summarize a message that's to go to the world just before Jesus comes. Very quickly, in Revelation 14, verse 7, this angel comes down from heaven. He says, fear God and give glory to him, for the hour of his judgment will come, or is come. Is come. This is a message that comes to the world in the last stage of the world's history. In Revelation chapter 2 and 3, if you were here, you caught it. I said the church history is divided up in several parts. The last phase of church history is the church of Laodicea. We're living in that phase of church history now. It's when people think they're rich and increased with goods, but they don't know that they're poor and wretched, miserable, blind, and naked. Churches, do you know there are more people in the world now that are dying from overeating than undereating? First time in history? Diabetes, you can ask Dr. DeRose more about that. Think we're rich and increased with goods? Don't know what our real spiritual condition is? The word Laodicea means a judging of the people. So this is a message that goes out during this last phase. Christ has entered the heavenly sanctuary for his last phase of his priestly ministry as our high priest. And the message that goes is the hour of his judgment is come. We all agree, when Jesus comes, he's giving rewards, right? Some are caught up, they're saved. Some are destroyed by the brightness of his coming. Makes sense. Some form of judgment happens before he comes. Is that right? The Bible says judgment must begin at the house of God. Peter says that. It's also in Ezekiel 9. There's a judgment that's actually going on now. Doesn't that kind of sober you up a little bit? The hour of his judgment has come. And these angels go on to say, worship him because we're in this time of judgment. Return to the worship of the true God. Worship him that made heaven and earth, the sea, and the fountains of waters. Now, you know where you find that phrase in the Old Testament? Most of Revelation can be found in other places in the Bible. That comes from the fourth commandment. You can see it there in Exodus 20. For in 6 days the Lord made the heavens and the earth and the sea and all that is in them. And he rested the seventh day. Therefore the Lord blessed the Sabbath day and hallowed it. This is a commandment that has largely been forgotten or at least neglected by many Christians. And it may be the point of controversy in the last days. Just like you find in Daniel chapter 3, the government makes a law that says you need to break the second commandment about idolatry. And you've got to decide, do I worship God or do I break the second commandment? Daniel chapter 6, the king makes a law that says everybody must worship Darius instead of God. Daniel has to decide, do I keep the first commandment or do I obey the government law? In the last days, the devil's going to take one of God's commandments. I believe it's the fourth commandment. And he's going to say, don't worry about that, even though we know what the Bible says, and tell us to change it. We're going to have to choose between obeying God and obeying men. It has to do with worship. It says the beast power will think to change times and laws. Only one commandment is both a time and a law. Revelation 14, continuing on with the second angel's message. There followed another angel saying, what is it? Babylon is, it's happening now, fallen, that great city. Why? Because she, what does a woman represent in Bible analogy? So if Babylon is a woman, is it a true church or a false or counterfeit? Or compromised, at least, church. Because she made all nations drink the wine of the wrath of her fornication. And then you come to one of the most fearful messages in the whole New Testament. Revelation 14, speaking of the third angel's message. If any man worships the beast and his image and receives his mark in his forehead or his hand, the same will drink the wine of the wrath of God. So these messages warning us about we're in a time of judgment. We must return to worshiping the true God. Do not worship the beast. Babylon has fallen. Come out of her, my people. You see, God has his people right now in many different churches and religions around the world. There, you've heard me say this from the start. My belief is, and you know, I've shared with you, I'm a Seventh-day Adventist Christian. My belief is the majority of true Christians are not in my denomination. You hear that? I just want to go on record. I believe God has his children in many different churches. But there's going to be a shaking before Jesus comes back. And God is going to bring people together. There's only going to be two groups. Do we agree? One's going to get the mark of the beast and one is going to have the seal of God. There is going to be a revival among genuine Christians scattered around the world and a desire to return to biblical Christianity. Jesus said, all men will know you are my children by your love for one another, but the devil has brought all kinds of confusion. That's what Babylon is about. The Tower of Babel was confusion. Religious confusion has permeated the churches. All these different doctrines that divide us. We're going to come back on biblical unity based on truth. And this is a message going to the world. After these three messages are given in Revelation 14, next thing that happens, Jesus comes. And so we're seeing this fulfilled in your ears right now. These messages are going to the world. Christ is coming soon. Number three. Now, what does a beast represent in Bible prophecies? Whenever I say, don't be angry, friends, but the U.S. is a beast, people think it's an insult. Well, it could be. But biblically, they use beasts to identify nations. You look in Daniel 7, verse 17. These great, what? Beasts, which are four what? Four monsters. No, kingdoms. So when I say that the Catholic Church and the United States are beasts, we're not calling them monsters. We're saying they are powers. They are political, religious powers. This is what the Bible says. They were kings or kingdoms. Another verse here. Daniel 7, 23. The fourth beast shall be the fourth kingdom upon the earth. So when we say mark of the beast, most of us are picturing some diabolical looking horned hoofed monster. And when you say the U.S. is one of these beasts in prophecy, people think you're being unpatriotic. Or when you say the Catholic Church, it means that you're speaking against Catholics. I love American people. I'm an American. I am not transferring my citizenship. Y'all hear me? I went to Catholic school. I have a lot of Catholic friends. I love them. But you ought to just use common sense. What is the largest Christian church in the world? The Roman Catholic Church. Does it surprise you that it would appear in prophecy? Did Jesus have people in the Old Testament that were his children? Were the Jews his people? Did they mess up? Did he call them on the carpet and point out their sins? Did he send prophets to tell them and rebuke them for their hypocrisy? Did they do things wrong? Did they persecute the prophets? Were they his people? Yeah, but he told them straight. So, no question, God has his people in the Protestant churches of North America, in the Roman Catholic, and the Orthodox churches. But there's some very strong messages about coming back to truth, and God does not like it when the truth is distorted, and that's what's happened. So you follow me and see if it makes sense. One more proof. You read in Daniel 8, it says, "The ram that you saw having the two horns, they are the kings of Media."

0: and Persia. These beasts represented kingdoms. Daniel 8:21, the rough goat is the king of Grecia. That was Alexander the Great. All right, number four. So we know what a beast is now. When I talk to you about the eagle, what country is often symbolized by the eagle? United States. And when we say, oh, the bear is having problems with the eagle, who am I talking about? And the lion, well, several countries claim the lion, but Great Britain is... And when you say the dragon, you think China. Right? That's what they use. And so we even do that today where we use beasts kind of as a national representation. Did you know Benjamin Franklin wanted the national animal for America to be the turkey? How many of you know that? It's true, yeah. I'm glad he lost that one. All right, Revelation 13:1. Now, with that as a background, I stood upon the sand of the sea, and I saw a what? A beast rise up out of the sea. Make a note, sea, because that comes up later. What does the ocean represent? Having, it goes on to say, having seven heads and ten horns, and upon his horns ten crowns, and upon his heads the names of blasphemy. When the Roman power crumbled, in the place of the Roman power, we saw that there were ten divisions that came up. Remember, the image had ten toes. And so this represents the ten divisions of the Roman Empire. But it goes on, and it does some interesting things here. Now, the beast that I saw was like a leopard. His feet were like the feet of a bear. His mouth was like the mouth of a lion. Those are three animals in particular that you find in Daniel chapter 7. It's interesting, though. In Daniel 7, it says lion, bear, leopard. In Revelation, it says it backwards. It says it leopard, bear, lion. Why? Because... in where John was standing, looking back, he's seen it in the opposite direction of history. It's exactly reversed. Then from when Daniel did it, he was looking forward to these things. So it's perfectly sequenced the way the prophets looked at them. And so those kingdoms represented, of course, Babylon, Medo-Persia, Greece, and that fourth creature with the iron teeth represented the iron kingdom of Rome. So we're going to look at a number of criteria and quickly identify what is this beast that's being identified? And I told you already, I believe it points to the Roman Catholic power, Roman Catholic Church. Several criteria. I think we got about nine here. Look at the little key indicators. It says it rises one from the sea. It gets its power and seat from the dragon. A worldwide power. It's guilty of blasphemy. It rules for 42 months. It has a deadly wound that heals. It persecutes God's saints and is connected with the mysterious number 666. All right, going with that is what our goal is. Let's look and see if it matches up to the evidence that is given in prophecy. Number five, this beast arises from the sea. What does sea or water symbolize biblically? You can look in Revelation 17. The angel tells John what the waters represent. He said, the what? The waters which thou sawest are peoples and multitudes and nations and tongues. Meaning, this power is rising up from a densely populated center of civilization. Where did the Roman church rise up from? Rome. What was the center of civilization back during that day? Who was it that imprisoned John when he had his vision? Rome. Have you heard the expression, all roads lead to Minneapolis? No, that's not how it goes. They all lead to Rome. And so it was the center, and it's talking about of many peoples, many nations. And that's why Paul wanted to go preach in Rome. He ended up dying there, as did Peter. They wanted to go and get the gospel at this fountain of civilization. So that's where it would rise up from. Number six, who gives the beast his power and his position? Revelation 13:2, and the dragon gave him his power and his seat and great authority. Now, the dragon, we know who is behind the dragon, is principally devil. But in particular, in Revelation 12, it's also talking about the Roman Empire ruled by the Caesars, or pagan Rome. When you look in Revelation 12, and we have another study that's going to go into that, it talks about this beast power, the dragon, trying to kill all the male children in Bethlehem. That's in Revelation 12. What power is it that tried to kill all the baby boys? It was Rome. Rome, you got two Romes in prophecy here. You got Rome that is iron, then you have Rome that is iron and clay. One is political, military, the other is political, military, religious. Man is made out of clay. You got one Rome led by Caesars, but then as the Caesars began to decline, in their place, the church became legal, and now you have Rome led by the church. Right? And so this is all it's saying is the dragon, meaning pagan Rome, ruled by Caesars, gave his seat, handed over the seat, same kingdom, same city, same palace, to the church of Rome and his authority. We'll show you that from history as we proceed here. All right, so we see one clue. The dragon or pagan Rome gave his power, seat, and authority to papal Rome, led by the popes. Now, just reviewing something, how many of you just remember from your elementary history, there was a time when Christians were fed to the lions in Rome? Many of us remember that, okay? I mean, you personally weren't there, but you remember reading about that. But then all of a sudden, headquarters for the church is in Rome. Something changed. There was a period of time when the Christians were persecuted. They had to build catacombs. They went underground. It was against the law to be a Christian. All of a sudden, they're the national church. Something radically changed. Well, for several hundred years, up until about 300 AD, Christianity was called religio illicite, meaning forbidden religion. And they were persecuted. They went underground. They died for their faith by the thousands, hundreds of thousands. But then Rome began to have a lot of wars, a lot of internal fighting. Along came an emperor by the name of Constantine the Great. His mother ostensibly claimed to convert to Christianity. He realized Christians are not as bad as Nero. Nero blamed them for burning Rome. They said the Christians were cannibals. You know why? Because they heard about them saying, "We're eating the flesh and drinking the blood during the Lord's Supper," not believing they were symbols. They thought they were having these cannibalistic feats in these secret catacombs. And so there was a lot of hatred for Christians back then. They also had a lot of hatred for Jews, because the Jews had rebelled against the Roman Empire. That's why they sent the Romans down there. They rebelled at Masada. And so Christians wanted to distance themselves from the Jews, for one thing. Constantine realized the Christians, they're not really any threat. He legalized Christianity. Matter of fact, he claimed he had a vision when he was fighting a battle at the bridge with Maximilian. He saw a cross in the sky. He said God told him to conquer under the sign of the cross. He won the battle. He said that's a sign the whole nation should convert to Christianity. Matter of fact, to prove how sincere he was, he ordered his army to march through the Tiber River. He said, "You've been baptized now. You're all Christians." Well, you know, they went into the water, dry pagans, and they came up wet pagans. They didn't know anything about what it meant to be a Christian. We talked about, you know, like I was baptized the first time and got drunk that night. I had no idea what was involved. And so these pagans that were told, "Now you're Christians," they brought all their pagan beliefs into the church. One commentator from history, this is Abbott's Roman History, he said, "The transfer of the emperor's residence to Constantinople," Constantinople named after Constantine, "was a sad blow to the prestige of Rome, and at the time one might have predicted her speedy decline. But when the emperor Justinian transferred the headquarters from Rome to Constantinople, you would have thought the city of Rome is no longer the capital, it's going to fall apart. But historians tell us the development of the church and the growing authority of the bishop of Rome, or the pope, gave her, Rome, a new lease on life and made her again the capital of the religious, the capital of the world, this time the religious capital of the civilized world." And we know from history that's exactly what happened. That's why it's not just called the Christian church or even the Catholic church, but it's called the Roman Catholic Church. How did the headquarters of Christianity move from Jerusalem to Rome? Where was that authorized? You read in the Bible, they had their councils in Jerusalem. You remember reading that in Acts chapter 15 and other places? But what happened is the Emperor Justinian, first of all, Constantine legalized Christianity. Let me just back up there. And the priests, the people came running to the priests and said, "We have idols and images everywhere. What do we do with them?" And they said, "Well, you better give them Christian names, because the Greeks and the Romans had hundreds of gods." And even Paul talks about this. He says, "You got so many gods, you've made a statue to an unknown god." And they said, "What do we call our gods? We've got these gods of Venus and Jupiter and Apollos and Mars." And they said, "Well, call them Mary, Peter, James, and John." Even though the Bible says, do not, all of a sudden, almost overnight, Christians began to engage in idolatry because it was so pervasive in the Greco-Roman Empire. And a lot of habits that you find nowhere in the Bible that really found their roots in paganism. We studied about hell, Greek mythology, Pluto being in charge of hell. That came during this time. A lot of false teachings came in with the great pagan influx into the Christian church that was based in Rome. Then when Justinian, the Roman emperor, said, I'm moving the capital to Constantinople, he told the bishop of Rome, and this is in 538, he said, I'm giving you an army, you're in charge. And that suddenly turned the church into not only a religious power, but a religious political power. In the history of, from the University of Rome, it says, to the succession of the Caesars came the succession of the pontiffs, or the popes, in Rome. When Constantine left Rome, he gave his seat to the pontiff. And so there was a transfer of authority. Didn't we just read that it says in the Bible, he will give him his seat? The dragon gave him his seat, power, and great authority. That's that dragon power of Rome that killed Jesus, that drove the nails in his hands. The beast receives his power, seat, and authority from Rome, exactly as we said it would happen. Number seven, how far-reaching is the influence of the beast? Well, it says he causes all, Revelation 13:3, he makes all the world to worship and all the world wonders after the beast. It is a universal power. It tells us in Revelation 13:7, and authority was given him over every tribe, tongue, and nation. It's a global power. Do you know what the word Catholic means? It means universal. Does anyone here not know that the Roman Catholic Church is a universal, not a church only, but a power? Would the leader of the Baptist Church be able to have the United Nations assemble for him to address them? Or the leader of the Methodist Church? Even the Greek Orthodox Church cannot have the United Nations assemble. But are you aware that the Vatican is not only a religion, the Vatican is the smallest country in the world. It has ambassadors, it has its own money, has its own railroad. It's very small. Has its own postal system. Its own guard, Swiss guard. It is an independent country. Do you know the Vatican is the most, foot by foot, I think it's the most populated country in the world. Just 103 acres, whatever it is. We got about 1,000 people there. But it's an independent country, and it's a church. Number eight. What comes out of the mouth of the beast? Now, this is where it gets a little serious, friends, but we got to be honest. Revelation 13, verse 6, it says he opens his mouth in, what's that word, blasphemy, against God to blaspheme his name. Now, you can also read about the beast power. In 2 Thessalonians chapter 2, verse 4, it says he opposes and exalts himself above all that is called God or that is worshipped. So that he, as God, sits in the temple of God, showing himself that he is God. Blasphemy means when a person puts themselves in the position of God. Now, just in case you don't believe my definition, this is the biblical definition. If you look in John 10:33, it says that the Jews were preparing to stone Jesus. And they said, they answered and said, for a good work we do not stone you, but for what? For blasphemy, and because you, being a man, make yourself God. All right. Biblical definition of blasphemy is when a man puts himself in the position of God. The Jews knew that you're not supposed to receive worship. It's in the Bible. Some of you remember when King Herod, Acts chapter 12, he let the people worship him and said it's a voice of a God. And he should have said, don't do that. And an angel of the Lord struck him and he died. You remember if you read your Bible when the people of, I think it was Philippi, tried to worship Paul and Silas, and make offerings to him. Paul and Silas tore their clothes and said, don't do that. That's blasphemy. We're just men. People should not be worshipped as gods. That makes another god. That's why Daniel would not pray to Darius. But does the Catholic Church put itself in a position of making a man more than just a man? This is a quote from Pope Leo XIII. We hold upon this earth the place of God Almighty. That's actually a painting of him as well. I've got a few other quotes here, and I've got to pace myself so that we don't run out of time. Here's another one. The Pope can modify divine law, since his power is not of man, but of God. He is likewise the divine... This is from the Catholic Church, their own official writings and conferences. He is likewise the divine monarch and the supreme emperor and king of kings. The Pope is, as it were, God on earth, sole sovereign of the faithful of Christ, chief king of kings, having a plenitude of power, to whom has been entrusted by the omnipotent God direction not only of earthly but also the heavenly kingdom. I've got a whole list of, and these are from, it was Pope Leo XIII encyclical letter. Hence the Pope is crowned with a triple crown, as the king of heaven, king of earth, and of the lower regions. We define the Apostolic Holy See, the Vatican, and the Roman Pontiff to hold primacy over the whole world. That's from the decree of the Council of Trent. And these things, you can all find them easy enough online. Some of them are in your lesson. But they do officially claim that the Pope is not a mere man, but he holds the position of God. That's one of his titles. Another definition for blasphemy. Now keep in mind, I'm not trying to say anything negative about Pope Francis. I'd like to meet him. He seems like such a nice guy. He reminds me of my grandfather. Seems so approachable and sincere. I'm not talking about the person. I'm talking about the office. Is that clear to everybody? I'm not talking about Catholic people. I'm not talking about the Pope. Not talking about individuals. Talking about organization, structure, teachings. That's all we're talking about. Another definition for blasphemy. And the scribes and the Pharisees began to reason, saying, "Who is this that speaks blasphemy? Who can forgive sins but God alone?" So for a man to claim the ability to forgive sins is blasphemy. Did Jesus say he could forgive sin? He did. What right did he have to do that? He is the Son of God. No, he told the woman, maybe it was Mary Magdalene, "Go and sin no more." He was going to forgive her. Told the man, "Let down through the roof. Your sins are forgiven." They said, "That's blasphemy." And they were right, if he wasn't the Son of God. But when a man says, "I have the authority to decide whose sins I'm going to forgive," that's defined as blasphemy. Now, here's from the book on Dignities and Duties of the Priests, volume 12. "God himself is obliged to abide by the judgment of his priests, and either not to pardon or to pardon, as they either refuse or give absolution. The sentence of the priest proceeds, and God subscribes to it." It's saying the man, the church, decides who is forgiven. Where in the Bible does it say you have to confess your sins to a priest in order to be forgiven? The Bible says you confess your sins to God. You confess your faults to one another. Number 9. How long would this first beast power, talking about Revelation 13:1, the first beast now, how long would it be its primary rule? It gives us a time period. Time period is given 3 times in Revelation, so you don't miss it. And power was given unto him to continue, how long? 42 months. 42 months, the Jewish year had 360 days, lunar calendar. 42 months was 3.5 years, 1,260 days. Same time period that there was a famine in the days of Elijah. Same time period that Jesus preached and was persecuted. It represents a time of persecution. Elijah fled for his life during 3.5 years. Jesus was dogged and persecuted 3.5 years. And there are 1,260 prophetic years where the true church kind of has to go underground because a political religious institution, the iron mixed with clay, is in power during that time. The legally recognized supremacy of the Pope began in 538. This is a very well-established date in history. When there went into effect a decree of Emperor Justinian making the Bishop of Rome the head over all the churches, definer of doctrine, corrector of heretics, and he was given an army to force people to believe. Now, did Jesus use an army to get believers? So it started to kill people that didn't believe what the church taught. Christian church was never told to do that. And then you can read, Vigilius ascended the papal chair in 538 under the military protection of Belisarius. That's History of the Christian Church, Volume 3. What happened to the beast after the 42 months? You can read in Revelation chapter 13, verse 3, "I saw one of his heads as it was wounded to death, and the deadly wound was healed. And all the world wondered after the beast." Well, if you start with 42 months, a day in a Bible prophecy is how long? "I have appointed you a day for a year." 42 months has 1,260 days, but that really mean 1,260 years. If you start in 538 and you go 1,260 years, that comes to 1798. And so what happened in 1798? Do you realize that from 538 until 1798, the Roman Church had virtually uninterrupted power over Europe? You had the Holy Roman Empire. Any of you ever play chess? On the right of the queen and the king, what are the pieces? Bishop. There's one king, one queen, 2 bishops. Because that modeled what was going on throughout Europe during that time. All the monarchs really had ambassadors from the church they had to answer to. And if the Pope said, "You've got to follow what I'm saying. You've got to pay the taxes, the offerings that I'm saying." If they didn't, the Pope would declare the whole country would be excommunicated. They could not get to heaven without the priests. And so they really held everyone in terror. They could be consigned to purgatory or hell. And so even the kings cowered in fear. Henry VIII was one of the first ones that stood up. It was for all the wrong reasons. It was because the Pope wouldn't grant him his 50th divorce or whatever it was. I forget which one it was. So he finally broke away and said, well, I'll start my own church. That's how you get the Church of England. There's more to the story I'll tell you another time. But in 1798, following the wars of Napoleon, Napoleon sent his general Berthier into Rome. He abolished the papal government and he established a secular one. At that time, the Roman Church received a deadly wound. They lost their sway over Europe and they remained out of power. You can read in Revelation 13. We just read it. He that leads into captivity will go into captivity. He that kills with a sword must be killed with a sword. And many of the church leaders were slain during that time. The Pope himself was carried off into captivity in Valence, where he died. Now, it stayed that way. It looked like the church had lost its sway over Europe. But the deadly wound was healed. Here's actually a copy of the newspaper from 1929. This is the San Francisco Chronicle. When the Pope was once again reinstated as an independent country, it says, the Roman question tonight was a thing of the past and the Vatican was at peace. In affixing autographs to the memorable document, healing the wound. Isn't that interesting language? Didn't we find that? The deadly wound was healed. Healing the wound that had gone on since 1798. There was great cordiality displayed by both parties. This established, and Mussolini was instrumental in that, you've heard of him. This established the Vatican once again as an independent country that had ambassadors going not now just to the leaders of Europe, but to the whole world. Do you know that even in North America, U.S. has an ambassador to the Vatican. They don't have an ambassador to our church. What does that mean? That's a lot of power. You know what it tells us? His deadly wound would be healed, and all the world wondered. Matter of fact, Pope Francis in particular is a very unique man. He's the first Jesuit pope, and to have one pope resign, Pope Benedict the 16th, and then to have another pope who comes from obscurity from another country, from another continent, who has gone to such international prominence, he's in the headlines every single week. And it's usually some kind of earth-shaking news. The papacy has definitely gained worldwide influence, prestige, and prominence. Well, it seems like a lovely man. I'm not talking about the person. It just seems so kind and approachable and down to earth. But what we're dealing with is the teachings. The official teachings have not changed. You know, the church, they basically claim infallibility. I can show you that in black and white. They claim to have the ability to forgive sins. Number 11, is the beast a government or a religious power? Now, the earlier beasts that we read about in Daniel and Revelation, they're mostly governments, but it says this one, there's something religious about it. Revelation 13, 15, he causes all that as many as would not worship the image of the beast should be killed. So there's worship involved there. It's religious. We all agreed? You're awful quiet. Makes me nervous. Number 12. What does the beast do to the saints? It tells us in addition that it is a persecuting power. Revelation 13, verse 7. And it says, and it was given unto him to make what? War with the saints and to overcome them. Now, the Roman Catholic Church freely admits that they were involved in persecution. Pope John Paul II was brave enough to actually ask in behalf of the church forgiveness for the many millions who were killed by the church. And I've been around Europe. You can go and see the torture chambers. Matter of fact, in the churches, they'll take you on tours. And they'll show you the places where the Inquisition was enacted, and people were imprisoned for not believing. If they were heretics, they could be killed, they could be burnt at the stake. Literally millions of Christians and Jews, or anyone who was classified as a heretic, was killed by the church. They were definitely in the category of a persecuting power. They admit it. Matter of fact, one British historian, Edward Leakey, writes this, that the Church of Rome has shed more innocent blood than any other institution that has ever existed among mankind will be questioned by no Protestant who has a competent knowledge of history. That's history of the rise of the spirit of rationalization in Europe. Excuse me. And as I said, you can go through Europe and they'll show you the masks, they'll show you the dungeons, they'll show you the rack, they'll show you all the different implements, and you can just pay a little tour fee and they're under the churches. So no one questions. It was definitely a persecuting power. Number 13. What is the mysterious number that identifies the beast? This is where it gets very interesting. Now we're getting to the end of Revelation 13, 18. It says his number is what? 666. Just a couple of weeks ago, I pulled up behind the car, and there it was on the license plate. 666. Actually, I have a friend in the office. I was getting change at the store one time, and my change came back, $6.66. And I said, ooh, look at that, 666. And she said, ooh, yeah. I said, do you know what that means? She said, no, but it's bad. That's all she knew. People know the number. Oh. Now, if you happen to be at an auditorium and, you know, you got the seats and the seats are numbered and it says you got seat 665 and you got seat 666, it doesn't mean anything. I'll give you some amazing facts tonight on the number 666 that you'll find very interesting. But stay with me. The official title for the Pope, it says it's the number of a man. It means a figurehead, not any one particular Pope, but it's a position, it's an office. This is from Pope John Paul's book called Crossing the Threshold of Hope. Confronted with a pope, one must make a choice. The leader of the Catholic Church is defined by the faith as the vicar of Jesus Christ. That title, vicar of Jesus Christ, in Latin, is vicarius filii Dei. And is accepted as such by believers. The pope is considered the man who on earth represents the Son of God, who takes the place of the second person of the omnipotent God of the Trinity. God frightens me for any man to say, I take the place of Jesus on earth. That's their teaching. Now, here's a quote from a document that actually has mysteriously gone missing from the Sunday Visitor. What are the letters on the Pope's crown and what do they signify? And it says, and this was from April 18, 1915, the letters on the Pope's crown are these, Vicarius Filii Dei, which is Latin for Vicar of the Son of God. Now, there's a lot of websites you can go to that have official documents. The Vatican has their own library. Pope Paul, not John Paul II, I think it was Pope Paul XXIII, the one who was in the last century. He several times used that title, Vicarius Filii Dei, in his documents. When you take that Latin title and you convert it to using Roman numerals to their number equivalent, you know, in English our letters don't have numerical value, but the Roman letter V represents what? How many of you remember your Roman numerals? I is?
1: One.
0: X is? 10. C? 100, like century, right? M is millennium, or 1,000. So, you take the Roman numerals, you take the title of the Pope, Vicarius Filii Dei, and you add that up, and what does it come to? 666. It's the number of a man. His own title. Throughout Revelation, that number 7 represents perfection or completeness. The number 6 represents imperfection. It's the basis for the Babylonian system of calculation. If you play roulette, there are 36 slots on the wheel, 360 degrees in a circle. Did you know if you add up all of the numbers 1 through 36, 1 plus 2 plus 3 plus 4, you go up to 36, it adds up to 666. Isn't that interesting? I don't know what it means, but it's interesting. Don't play roulette is what that means. A triple six, therefore, symbolizes a triple union of air, the union of the dragon, the beast, and the false prophet. Number 14. Who will sing God's praises in heaven? And you can read in Revelation 15, verse 2. It says, and I saw, as it were, a sea of glass mingled with fire, and them that had gotten the victory over the beast, and over his image, and over his mark, and over the number of his name, standing on the sea of glass, having the harps of God. You know, friends, I just need to summarize this, and I may not be able to say everything I'd like to say. And there's some information you may not see in your lesson that is on the screen. I'll explain that later, so don't worry. I'm going to pray as I share this with you. And if we don't get to the closing song, I apologize, Christian. This is really important. The Bible is what we need to go by. Amen? The Bible says that we're not bow down to statues, right? Catholic Church says that we can bow down and should to statues. The Bible teaches all have sinned except Jesus, right? The Roman Catholic Church says Mary was sinless. The Bible teaches that Jesus is the only mediator between God and man. 1 Timothy 2:5, Roman Church says Mary is a co-mediator. The Bible teaches that Christ offered his sacrifice on the cross once for all. Catholic Church teaches the priest sacrifices Christ on the altar at every Mass. The Bible teaches that all Christians are saints and priests. Catholic Church teaches that saints and priests are a special class within the Christian community. The Bible teaches that all Christians should know that they have eternal life. Catholic Church teaches that Christians cannot and should not know that they have eternal life. The Bible teaches that we should call no religious leader father. Matthew 23:9. You know, Jesus said, call no man father. You have one father which is in heaven. Of course, the Catholic Church tells us to

0: Before Jesus comes, he is calling his people out of Babylon. There are good, loving, spirit-filled people in many different churches who have been confused by unbiblical teachings, and God is wanting people to return to biblical truth. Now, I know some of the things I shared. Are we still friends?
1: Yes.
0: Again, I love people in all different churches, but I think our loyalty must be to the commandments of God and the testimony of Jesus. And if you would like to say, Lord, some of these things are difficult, but I want to follow Christ in his word. That is the only rock that will survive the coming storm, is the word of God. If that's your desire, will you lift your hands before him?
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4: In Romans chapter 5, verse 1, the Bible says that we are justified by faith and we have peace with God through our Lord Jesus Christ. The more we trust in Jesus and what he did for us outside of us, the more we can have peace with God on the inside. A number of years ago, when my family first moved to Idaho, we bought a wood-burning stove and started cranking up the wood, cutting our own wood, and heating our house. And I was amazed that after about 4 months of wood-burning, I opened the door of the stove one day, and instead of the smoke going up, it came out into my house. And it took me quite a while, because I wasn't raised in the country but in the city, to figure out what was going on. And finally, I had the answer. What I needed to do was to go up on top of my roof and get my brush and clean out my pipe. And once the problem was solved up there, because all the creosote and the soot had gathered up in the pipe, that then the smoke wouldn't go into my house down below. And as I think about that little story, it's just like our lives. You can't solve the smoke of sin in your life, the problem in your life, by looking inside of you. You have to look up. You have to look at Jesus. You have to trust in him and what he did for you a long time ago on the cross. And the more we trust in Jesus outside of us, up above us, he's in heaven, then the more we will have forgiveness and peace and power inside of us. The more you trust in what God did outside, the greater power you'll have inside. That's the message of the Bible. And then all the smoke of sin will be cleared away through the power of the Holy Spirit. The Bible says in Romans 5, verse 1, that being justified by faith in God and in Jesus, we have peace with God through our Lord Jesus Christ. You have just heard his voice today.
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5: Psalm 91. He that dwelleth in the secret place of the Most High shall abide under the shadow of the Almighty. I will say of the Lord, he is my refuge and my fortress, my God, in him will I trust. Surely he shall deliver thee from the snare of the fowler and from the noisome pestilence. He shall cover thee with his feathers, and under his wings shalt thou trust. His truth shall be thy shield and buckler. Thou shalt not be afraid for the terror by night, nor for the arrow that flieth by day, nor for the pestilence that walketh in darkness, nor for the destruction that wasteth at noonday. 1,000 shall fall at thy side, and 10,000 at thy right hand, but it shall not come nigh thee. Only with thine eyes shalt thou behold and see the reward of the wicked. Because thou hast made the Lord, which is my refuge, even the Most High, thy habitation, there shall no evil befall thee, neither shall any plague come nigh thy dwelling. For he shall give his angels charge over thee, to keep thee in all thy ways. They shall bear thee up in their hands, lest thou dash thy foot against a stone. Thou shalt tread upon the lion and adder, the young lion and the dragon shalt thou trample under feet.
6: Because he hath set his love upon me, therefore will I deliver him. I will set him on high, because he hath known my name. He shall call upon me, and I will answer him. I will be with him in trouble. I will deliver him and honor him. With long life will I satisfy him and show him my salvation.

0: I am afraid I will trust in thee. In God I will praise his word. In God I have put my trust.
1: Even today, prejudice continues to be a significant issue in society, just as it was during Jesus' lifetime. We should work to overcome it by treating all individuals with love, just as Jesus did.
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4: You're listening to Amazing Facts Bible Study Guide, lesson number 12. Our topic, 1,000 years of peace. You can be certain that it's coming. An incredible millennium that will be ushered in after Christ's return. The devil doesn't want you to know about his 1,000-year prison sentence because it reveals his true character. Indeed, Satan has concocted a counterfeit message for the millennium just to trick you. This is a fascinating study that could very well shake up everything you've heard. But now, you can know the Bible's amazing facts about the soon coming 1,000 years.

0: Okay, let's get right to your first question.
1: All right. When does the 1,000 years begin?
0: Good question. The resurrection at Jesus' return marks the beginning of the 1,000-year period.
2: Revelation chapter 20, verse 4. They lived, came alive, and reigned with Christ for 1,000 years.
1: So, who will be raised in this resurrection?
0: Let's look at a Bible verse that describes this.
2: Revelation chapter 20, verses 5 and 6. This is the first resurrection. Blessed and holy is he who has part in the first resurrection.
0: So this is called the first resurrection, and the saved, the blessed and holy from all ages, will be raised in it.
1: Okay, so if the first resurrection, does that mean there is a second one?
0: Yes, let's go right to the scriptures.
2: Revelation chapter 20, verse 5. The rest of the dead did not live again until the 1,000 years were finished.
3: John chapter 5, verses 28 and 29. The hour is coming, which all who are in the graves will hear his voice and come forth. Those who have done good, to the resurrection of life, and those who have done evil, to the resurrection of condemnation.
0: So you see, the second resurrection takes place at the close of the 1,000-year period. Those who are not saved will be raised in this resurrection. It's called the resurrection of condemnation. Please notice that the resurrection of the saved begins the 1,000 years, and the resurrection of the lost concludes it.
1: I see. Does anything else happen at the beginning of the 1,000 years?
0: Yes, there are several events that take place as the 1,000 years begin.
2: Revelation chapter 1, verse 7. Behold, he is coming with clouds, and every eye will see him. 1 Thessalonians chapter 4, verses 16 and 17. For the Lord himself will descend from heaven with a shout, and the dead in Christ will rise first. Then we, who are alive and remain, shall be caught up together with them in the clouds to meet the Lord in the air. Revelation chapter 16, verses 18 and 21. And there was a great earthquake, such a mighty and great earthquake as had not occurred since men were on earth. And great hail from heaven fell upon men, each hailstone about the weight of a talent.
0: A talent, it is estimated, weighs between 58 and 100 pounds. So we can see that at this time, the most devastating hailstorm and earthquake in history will strike the earth. Then Jesus returns in the clouds for his people, and all the saved are caught up into the air to meet him.
1: Wow, what will happen to the living people who are not saved?
0: Again, let's look at some Bible verses.
2: Isaiah chapter 11, verse 4. With the breath of his lips he shall slay the wicked. 2 Thessalonians chapter 1, verses 7 and 8. When the Lord Jesus is revealed from heaven with his mighty angels in flaming fire, taking vengeance on those who do not know God. Psalm 68, verse 2. Let the wicked perish at the presence of God. Revelation chapter 20, verse 5. The rest of the dead did not live again until the 1,000 years were finished.
0: Those who are alive yet lost will be slain by the very presence of Christ at his second coming. When an angel appeared at Jesus' tomb, the entire group of Roman guards fell as dead men. When the brightness of all the angels, God the Father, and God the Son combine, those who are not saved will die as if hit by lightning. The wicked that are already dead when Jesus returns will remain in their graves until the end of the 1,000 years.
1: Will the people who are lost have a chance to repent of their sins during the 1,000 years?
0: No. By that time, the chance for repenting will be over.
2: Jeremiah chapter 25, verse 33. The slain of the Lord shall be from one end of the earth even to the other end of the earth. They shall not be lamented, or gathered, or buried. They shall become refuse on the ground. Jeremiah chapter 4, verse 25. I beheld, and indeed there was no man.
0: It will be impossible for any person to repent during the 1,000 years because there will not be a human alive on the earth. The righteous will all be in heaven. All the wicked will be laying dead upon the earth. Revelation chapter 22 makes it clear that the case of every person is closed before Jesus returns. Those who wait to accept Christ until the 1,000 years begin will have waited too long.
1: Okay, well, what is the bottomless pit that the Bible talks about?
0: Let's go to the book of Revelation.
2: Revelation chapter 20, verses 1 through 3. Then I saw an angel coming down from heaven, having the key to the bottomless pit. He laid hold of the dragon, that serpent of old, who is the devil and Satan, and bound him for 1,000 years, and he cast him into the bottomless pit till 1,000 years were finished.
0: The word for bottomless pit in the original Greek is abussos, or abyss. That same word is used in Genesis chapter 1 in the Greek version of the Old Testament in connection with the creation of the earth, but there it is translated deep. Let's look at that verse.
2: Genesis chapter 1, verse 2. The earth was without form and void, and darkness was on the face of the deep.
0: The words deep, bottomless pit, and abyss here refer to the same thing. The earth in its totally dark, disorganized form before God made order of it. Jeremiah chapter 4, in describing this earth during the 1,000 years, uses virtually the same terms as these in Genesis chapter 1. Without form and void, no light, no man, and black. So the battered, dark earth with no people alive will be called the bottomless pit, or abyss, during the 1,000 years. Just as it was in the beginning, before creation was completed. Also, Isaiah chapter 24 speaks of Satan and his angels as being gathered in the pit and shut up in the prison during this time.
1: What is the chain that binds Satan, and why is he bound?
0: Well, the chain is symbolic, a chain of circumstances. Let's again go to Revelation.
2: Revelation chapter 20, verses 1 through 3. An angel, having a great chain in his hand, laid hold of Satan and bound him for 1,000 years and shut him up and set a seal on him so that he should deceive the nations no more till 1,000 years were finished.
0: Of course, a supernatural being cannot be confined with a literal chain. Satan is tied down because he has no people to deceive. The unsaved are all dead, and the saved are all in heaven. The Lord confines the devil to this earth so he cannot roam the universe hoping to find someone to deceive, forcing the devil to stay on the earth alone with his demons for 1,000 years with no one to deceive will be for him the most galling chain ever forged.
1: What happens in heaven during the 1,000 years?
0: The people who are saved from all ages will participate in the judgment.
2: Revelation chapter 20, verse 4. I saw thrones, and they sat on them, and judgment was committed to them, and they lived and reigned with Christ for 1,000 years. 1 Corinthians chapter 6, verses 2 and 3. Do you not know that the saints will judge the world? Do you not know that we shall judge angels?
0: The cases of all who are lost, including the devil and his angels, will be reviewed. This judgment will clear up any questions the saved might have about those who were lost. In the end, all will see that people are shut out of heaven only if they did not really want to live like Jesus or to be with him.
1: Okay, so what happens after the 1,000 years?
0: Well, for one thing, the holy city, called the New Jerusalem, will come down from heaven to this earth.
2: Revelation chapter 21, verses 2 and 3. Then I saw the holy city, New Jerusalem, coming down out of heaven from God,
4: And I heard a loud voice from heaven saying, Behold, the tabernacle of God is with men. Zechariah chapter 14, verses 1, 4, 5, and 10. Behold, the day of the Lord is coming, and in that day his feet will stand on the Mount of Olives, which faces Jerusalem on the east. And the Mount of Olives shall be split in two. Thus the Lord my God will come, and all the saints with you. All the land shall be turned into a plain, from Geba to Rimmon, south of Jerusalem.
5: The new Jerusalem will settle where the Mount of Olives now stands. The mountain will be flattened to make a great plain, upon which the city will come to rest. All of the righteous people of all ages, the angels of heaven, God the Father, and God the Son, will return to the earth with the holy city for Jesus' special third coming. The second coming will be for his saints, while the third will be with his saints.
1: Fascinating. Then what will happen?
5: At the close of the 1,000 years, when Jesus comes the third time, the wicked will be raised.
4: Revelation chapter 20, verses 5, 7, and 8. The rest of the dead did not live again until the 1,000 years were finished. When the 1,000 years have expired, Satan will be released from his prison and will go out to deceive the nations.
5: Once the wicked are living again, Satan, loosed from his bonds, will then have an earth full of people, all the nations of the world, to deceive.
1: What will Satan deceive them about then?
5: Let's go to Revelation.
4: Revelation chapter 20, verses 7 through 9. Satan will go out to deceive the nations of the earth, to gather them together to battle, whose number is as the sand of the sea. They went up on the breadth of the earth and surrounded the camp of the saints and the beloved city.
5: Satan, true to his nature, will immediately begin lying to the people left on the earth, the wicked from all ages. He may claim that the city is really his, that he was unjustly expelled from the heavenly kingdom, that God is power-hungry and ruthless. He will convince them that, if they unify, God does not have a chance. With the entire world against one city, victory will likely appear certain to them. The nations will then unite and marshal their armies to surround the New Jerusalem.
1: Will Satan's plan to capture or destroy the city be successful?
5: No, let's see what the scriptures say.
4: Revelation chapter 20, verses 9 and 10, and chapter 21, verse 8. Fire came down from God out of heaven and devoured them. The devil, who deceived them, was cast into the lake which burns with fire and brimstone, which is the second death. Malachi chapter 4, verse 3. The wicked shall be ashes under the soles of your feet on the day that I do this, says the Lord of hosts.
5: Fire will suddenly come down from heaven upon the wicked, not up from hell as many believe. Then all the wicked will be turned into ashes, including the devil and his angels. This fire that destroys sin and sinners is called the second death. There is no resurrection from this death. It is final. Notice that the devil will not be tending the fire, as is commonly believed. He will be in it, and it will put him out of existence.
1: Okay, but when the wicked are burned up and the fire goes out, what happens next?
5: God will create new heavens and a new earth, and the new Jerusalem will be the capital city of the earth made new.
4: Isaiah chapter 65, verse 17. Behold, I create new heavens and a new earth. 2 Peter chapter 3, verse 13. Look for new heavens and a new earth in which righteousness dwells. Revelation chapter 21, verse 5. He who sat on the throne said, Behold, I make all things new. Revelation chapter 21, verse 3. The tabernacle of God is with men, and he will dwell with them, and they shall be his people. God himself will be with them and be their God.
5: Sin and its ugliness will be gone forever. God's people will finally receive the kingdom promised to them.
4: Isaiah chapter 35, verse 10. They shall obtain joy and gladness, and sorrow and sighing shall flee away.
5: God has a place prepared there just for you. Here's what Jesus promised.
3: John chapter 14, verses 1 through 3. Let not your heart be troubled. You believe in God. Believe also in me. In my Father's house are many mansions. If it were not so, I would have told you. I go to prepare a place for you. And if I go and prepare a place for you, I will come again and receive you to myself, that where I am, there you may be also.
5: Words can't adequately describe the magnificence of what God is preparing for the saved. You'll just have to see it for yourself. It's too glorious to miss out on. By God's grace, plan to be there and don't let anything distract you. Jesus is waiting for you.
1: Wow, that sounds amazing. So what kind of bodies will people have in God's new kingdom?
5: The Bible says the redeemed will have bodies like that of Jesus. According to the Bible and Jesus' own words, he had a real body of flesh and bones after his resurrection. Here's what happened when he appeared to his disciples.
4: Luke chapter 24, verses 36 through 43. Now, as they said these things, Jesus himself stood in the midst of them and said to them, "Peace to you." But they were terrified and frightened, and supposed they had seen a spirit. And he said to them,
3: "Why are you troubled? And why do doubts arise in your hearts? Behold my hands and my feet, that it is I myself. Handle me and see. For a spirit does not have flesh and bones, as you see I have."
4: When he had said this, he showed them his hands and his feet. But while they still did not believe for joy and marveled, he said to them,
3: "Have you any food here?"
4: So they gave him a piece of broiled fish and some honeycomb, and he took it and ate in their presence.
5: Jesus demonstrated that he was flesh and bones by having his disciples touch him and by eating some fish and honey. He then walked with them to Bethany, and as he finished talking with them, he ascended to heaven.
4: Luke chapter 24, verses 50 and 51. And he led them out as far as Bethany, and he lifted up his hands and blessed them. Now it came to pass, while he blessed them, that he was parted from them and carried up into heaven.
5: An angel then explained that this same Jesus would return.
4: Acts chapter 1, verse 11. Men of Galilee, why do you stand gazing up into heaven? This same Jesus, who was taken up from you into heaven, will so come in like manner as you saw him go into heaven.
5: The angel's emphasis was that this same Jesus of flesh and bones will come again. He will be real, not ghostly, and the risen saints will have bodies like his.
4: Philippians chapter 3, verses 20 and 21. For our citizenship is in heaven, from which we also eagerly wait for the Savior, the Lord Jesus Christ, who will transform our lowly body, that it may be conformed to his glorious body.
5: The saints' heavenly bodies will also be incorruptible and immortal.
4: 1 Corinthians chapter 15, verses 51 through 53. Behold, I tell you a mystery. We shall not all sleep, but we shall all be changed in a moment, in the twinkling of an eye, at the last trumpet. For the trumpet will sound, and the dead will be raised incorruptible, and we shall be changed. For this corruptible must put on incorruption, and this mortal must put on immortality.
5: So we have solid evidence that the saved will not be ghosts. They will be real people, just as Adam and Eve were.
1: Okay, how long will it be from the day the holy city descends until the wicked are destroyed by fire from heaven?
5: The Bible says in Revelation chapter 20 that it will be a little while. enough time will be required for Satan to persuade people to follow his plan and prepare weapons of war. The exact length of time is not revealed in Scripture.
1: I see. So when Jesus comes the second time, what will the lost do?
5: Here's what the Bible says.
4: Revelation chapter 6, verses 16 and 17. And the kings of the earth, the great men, the rich men, the commanders, the mighty men, every slave and every free man, hid themselves in the caves and in the rocks of the mountains, and said to the mountains and rocks, "Fall on us and hide us from the face of him who sits on the throne and from the wrath of the Lamb, for the great day of his wrath has come, and who is able to stand?"
5: On the other hand, let's consider what the righteous will say.
4: Isaiah chapter 25, verse 9. "Behold, this is our God. We have waited for him, and he will save us. This is the Lord. We have waited for him. We will be glad and rejoice in his salvation."
1: So will the wicked be able to see the righteous who are inside the New Jerusalem?
5: We don't know with certainty, but the Bible does say that the city wall will be the see-through type, clear as crystal, according to Revelation chapter 21.
1: The Bible says God will wipe away all the tears of his people, and that there will be no more death, sorrow, or pain. When will this happen?
5: Okay, let's look at the Bible verses you're referring to.
4: Revelation chapter 21, verses 1 through 4. "Now I saw a new heaven and a new earth, for the first heaven and the first earth had passed away. Also, there was no more sea. Then I, John, saw the holy city, New Jerusalem, coming down out of heaven from God, prepared as a bride adorned for her husband. And I heard a loud voice from heaven saying, 'Behold, the tabernacle of God is with men, and he will dwell with them, and they shall be his people. God himself will be with them and be their God, and God will wipe away every tear from their eye. There shall be no more death, nor sorrow, nor crying. There shall be no more pain, for the former things have passed away.'" Isaiah chapter 65, verse 17. "For behold, I create new heavens and a new earth, and the former shall not be remembered or come to mind."
5: From these passages, it appears that this will happen after sin is cleansed from the earth. During the final judgment and destruction of sin by fire, God's people will have many reasons for deep sorrow. As they realize that relatives and friends are lost and that people they loved are being destroyed in fire, anguish will doubtless bring tears and heartache to God's people. But after the fire goes out, the Lord will wipe away their tears. He will then create new heavens and a new earth for his people, which will bring them unspeakable joy and fulfillment, and sorrow, sadness, crying, and heartache will be gone forever.
1: All right, but how will the destruction of wicked angels and people affect God the Father?
5: Doubtless, they will be relieved and overjoyed that the ugly cancer of sin is gone forever, and that the universe is forever secure. Surely, they will also experience deep sadness over the fact that so many of those they love, and for whom Jesus died, chose to cling to sin and reject salvation. Satan himself was once their friend, and many people in the fire were once their dearly beloved children. Their feelings are expressed in the book of Hosea.
4: Hosea, chapter 11, verse 8. "How can I give you up, Ephraim? How can I hand you over, Israel? My heart churns within me. My sympathy is stirred."
5: It will be like the agony of seeing one of your own wayward children killed. Sin has been a crushing load upon both father and son since its inception. Their aim has always been to love people and gently draw them to salvation.
1: So how soon will all these events take place?
5: Well, Jesus said when the signs of his coming are being fulfilled rapidly, as they are today, we should rejoice and know that the end of this world of sin is near.
3: Matthew chapter 24, verse 33. So you also, when you see all these things, know that it is near, at the doors. Luke chapter 21, verse 28. Now when these things begin to happen, look up and lift your heads, because your redemption draws near.
5: And let's consider two other verses.
4: Romans chapter 9, verse 28. For he will finish the work and cut it short in righteousness, because the Lord will make a short work upon the earth. 1 Thessalonians chapter 5, verse 3. For when they say peace and safety, then sudden destruction comes upon them.
5: The Apostle Paul said we can know the end is near when there is a great movement for peace in the world. Finally, the Bible says in Romans chapter 9 that God will cut the work short. So without a doubt, we are living on borrowed time. The Lord will arrive suddenly and unexpectedly, at an hour known to no one but God the Father only. Our only safety is to be ready now. Jesus, who loves you very much, has prepared a place for you in His majestic eternal kingdom. He invites you to live in that glorious home that He has custom built just for you. Well, this concludes today's study, but let's plan to study together again soon. Our next lesson is entitled, God's Free Health Plan. You've just heard highlighted portions from Lesson 12 of the Amazing Facts Bible Study Guides. 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
5: Scripture taken from the New King James Version. 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
7: On September 6, 1987, conjoined twin boys from Germany were successfully separated by Dr. Ben Carson. The truly amazing thing was that Dr. Carson was a doctor, given the lack of promise he showed as a child. But when his single-parent mother restricted television viewing and insisted her children read two library books a week, young Ben learned to love reading and love learning, going on to become one of the best-known doctors in the world and running for president. Gaining knowledge will change a child. Proverbs 4:7 says, wisdom is the principal thing. Therefore, get wisdom. And in all your getting, get understanding. Learning and wisdom aren't the same thing, but wise people learn. And the best learning is found in the Bible. Let the Bible expand your mind and increase your wisdom. God's Word will bring out the best in you. John Bradshaw, It Is Written.

0: Most of the world's population have relatively normal hearing. And the sounds of everyday life is something that most of us take for granted. However, for over 5% of the world's population, 360 million people, they have a disabling hearing loss in either one or both ears or are profoundly deaf.
1: For those with partial hearing loss, this is what life sounds like.

Thankfully, to the commitment, passion, and determination of an Australian hero, the gift of sound has been given back to over 500,000 people around the world.

0: What did you see, no?
1: Hi.
2: Oh,
1: hi.
0: Back on.
2: I know.
0: Hi, Cooper.

No one has ever been able to restore one of our five senses. Until Professor Graham Clark devoted his energy, determination and faith to the development of the cochlear implant. Many of us are familiar with Professor Graham Clark and how he led the team to develop the first cochlear implant in 1978. It is common now to see adults and children wearing the latest generation of the bionic ear. Around 500,000 people in the world now have improved hearing thanks to this amazing device. We're here in the National Museum of Australia, where you can see the first cochlear implant. A device that was supposed to be impossible. A device that brought together a groundbreaking combination of inner ear surgery, cybernetics, electronic engineering, speech processing, and neuroscience. A device that proved that we could directly bypass malfunctioning ears and bring sound to the profoundly deaf by direct stimulation of the brain. In other words, bringing sounds from silence. Professor Clark's work is inspirational and contributed so much to our understanding of the brain. Today I want to share with you part of Professor Clark's story that didn't make media headlines. His commitment to a practice that at the time might have been considered insignificant, but has now been shown to be very important to helping our brains work at their full potential.

0: and bringing powerful insight and creativity. Today we'll spend some time with Professor Clark revisiting history.
1: I was born in 1935 here in Camden in 62 John Street in our home. And I remember that as I grew up, I was a very hyperactive child. I caused my mother a little bit of stress when I climbed trees and rocked them. I caused her frustrations when she locked me in the bathroom and I'd escape and disappear. I was always curious as a child. I always wanted to know why or where. This curiosity and this drive must have been there at an early age, because at two I was always on the go, and Mum didn't always answer my requests, and I said to her once, "I'm bored, I'm leaving." My mother complimented my father. She was the creative person. She was a very gifted pianist and also a very gifted watercolor painter, and a loving, caring mother who was always willing to sacrifice herself for her children. My father was a great inspiration. He was deaf and a pharmacist here in Camden, and I knew only too well how difficult it was for him. But in addition, he was a very ethical person, both in business and in his life generally. And as a young person, I found that most helpful later on to be ethical, I hope, in my research career. I think I had a wonderful relationship with both my father and my mother. I couldn't have asked for better parents, and I only hope that I could be half as good as my father and my mother.
0: Since Camden had no high school, Graham headed to Sydney, where he first attended Sydney Boys High and later boarded at the Scots College. It is here that he furthered his education and desire to get into medicine, and also became a keen sportsman.
1: The education I had at this college helped me in a way that I never realised would be so relevant to studying medicine, and then later on carrying through research to develop what is a bionic ear. It was all based on what I'd built in my learning relationships here at Scots.
0: And it wasn't just academics that you got involved with here at Scots. You also were involved in the sporting activities of the school.
1: Yes, indeed. I had a very rounded education. I was not a brilliant sportsman, but I played cricket with enthusiasm and football, and I was quite a reasonable athlete. And I found that that helped me to adjust to the relationships in the school. And it's always said, healthy body, healthy mind.
0: Now, I understand there's a building at this school named after you. Tell me a little about that.
1: There is the Graham Clark Centre for Innovation in the Sciences being created. I feel very humble about it. It's a wonderful testimony to the relationship between science, faith, and I'm very proud of this building, which is aiming to bring boys up to a new understanding of science, to make them more creative, more innovative. And I think that's my hope, that this will continue to do so.
0: What is your understanding of the relationship then between faith and science? Why is that important for all students coming through school?
1: Well, my understanding is that truth is truth, and science is aiming to find out the truth in the physical world, but the physical world is complementary to the faith world and the spiritual world, and we aren't just machines. We are fearfully and wonderfully made.
2: In 1952, Professor Clark enrolled in medicine at the University of Sydney. At that time, the university was alive with vibrant discussion groups around different philosophies.
1: My time at Sydney University was very formative, a very exciting experience for a young person from the country to learn about medicine. That was my main aim, so that I could become a doctor and try and help people with ear problems and hearing disabilities. I started in 1952 and went through the courses and finally graduated in 1957 and went through the hospital training program. When I came, my goal was to study medicine, to become an ear doctor, so I could help people like my father. I've always called deafness the silent handicap, because the average person doesn't know what it's like to be deaf. But I knew, because I'd lived with my father and I had a great affection for him, and saw how it affected him in such a great variety of aspects of life, whether it be in social circumstances in Camden, running the shop, in the home. And I desperately wanted to do something. But how could a teenager do something to help a father when there was no medical assistance for people like him? It was also here that I was introduced to the student Christian movement and found that that was leading me to a spiritual awareness. It was only when I went on a student Christian movement camp in my first year of medicine that we were asked by the leader if we'd invite Christ into our lives. I didn't realize that was a very significant moment in my life. I did so thinking, well, there's no harm in doing that, because I was a nominal Christian. I wasn't sure whether I believed in miracles or supernatural, but I had this extraordinary experience when I did so in quiet time that I felt the real presence of Christ in my life. It was an experience of perfume, beauty, peace, and I haven't experienced that since, but I'd said, this is real, I must explore it further. And that led me to further Bible studies, to carrying out my Christian faith in the future, which was quite a roller coaster ride.
0: After finishing at Sydney University, Graham and his family moved to Melbourne, where he began his career as an ear, nose and throat surgeon. While on holiday with his wife and children at Minamara Beach in New South Wales, Graham made a discovery that changed history and the lives of hundreds of thousands of people.
3: What a magnificent beach.
1: It is a magnificent beach. And even more so as it was the beach where the famous cochlear implant shell story started. It was here that I was meant to be watching the children surfing and was sitting here playing with a shell that I found looking like the cochlear, putting grass blades into it, and found that if it was stiff at the base, flexible at the tip, it would go round the turns. the thing that we were struggling to discover. And there's a shell.
3: There's the one of the, okay.
1: And there's a piece of grass, a blade of grass, which would go around the cochlea and, hey presto.
3: There it is.
1: There it is. It's gone round the turns, something that we couldn't achieve in models and was said to be not possible, and it was so simple.
3: And it was that discovery, really, that changed the course of history for deaf people, for profoundly deaf people.
1: It did change the course because it meant we could use multi-electrodes to stimulate different frequencies in people who are profoundly deaf with that electrode system.
3: And I bet you were excited to get back to the lab and test it out.
1: I was so excited that I asked Margaret if we could leave a few days earlier just to go back to Melbourne and test it out, because at that stage we had to have the pressure on us to develop a prototype implant for our first patient, and we were running out of time.
2: This is the Melbourne Eye and Ear Hospital, where Professor Clark and his team spent 14 years pushing challenges and obstacles. Many said it was impossible. They had a lack of money. They were criticized by their peers, and they faced what seemed like insurmountable technical challenges. But they remained dedicated to their cause.
1: I worked at this hospital, I think it's now over 50 years I've been associated. Part of that time was as the professor of otolaryngology, first established here and then setting up a clinic for the hospital, and then the first cochlear implant clinic in the world. So I've had a very long and happy association with this hospital. You know, much of the research that we were doing was new and it's pioneering. Although we always build on the work of others, this was thought to be impossible. And therefore, everything we were doing was new and breaking new ground. And it was difficult too, because people said that it wouldn't work. And I found that it was also making it hard to do the groundbreaking work. But I want to give credit too to a wonderful team. It wasn't just me. I led the team, had to provide assistance and ideas, but we were a wonderfully enthusiastic team. There were many struggles that were related to the research to convince people that what we were doing was good, and the scientific community were very skeptical. But in addition, I learned you can't do this research without money. The big breakthrough, which I believe was announced said prayer, was when Sir Reginald Ansett from Channel O or 10 decided he wanted to have a telethon to raise money for deafness, which we called nerve deafness, and that gave us the money to kickstart the whole program. And it was only then when we could show that our first patient could actually hear and understand speech that the grant bodies, the National Health and Medical Research Council, decided to fund us. So it was funny to think we had to prove that it would work before we got money for basic further research. These struggles were demanding in many ways, and for me, it became more and more a question of relying on my Christian faith, my prayer life. I did what we were recommended by the scriptures, to pray pray unceasingly. And I found in my walk with Christ that the more difficult, the more challenging, the less I could rely on myself, the more I found prayers got answered in ways that I really didn't expect or anticipate. And that was another great spiritual awakening for me.
0: In 1978, after 14 years of research, frustration, and tears, Dr. Clark and his team were now ready to make history by inserting the first prototype of the cochlear implant into a willing patient by the name of Rod Saunders. Rod had become profoundly deaf as a result of a car accident a few years earlier.
1: On the 1st of August 1978, extremely stressful time, and I found to be the surgeon too, it's helpful for the patient if you're, as a surgeon, at peace when you're doing the work. And before the final surgery, I went away with my wife for a prayer weekend where we prayed, we relaxed, and felt God's hand in it. I came back on the Monday morning and the engineers were all in panic state, trying to make sure that the bionic ear was finally going to work for the following day, the Tuesday. But the sister, who was a wonderful sister on the Tuesday morning, said afterwards how nervous she was, and she was amazed how peaceful I and Brian Pyme and my colleague were. I didn't tell her that I wasn't exactly at peace, but that peace was needed to do the right thing for the patient and to see things clearly. Because when you operate, it's not a routine thing. It's not a car that we operate with. And there are variables that you have to be prepared to deal with. So you need that peace. When I look back on the efforts and the results, firstly, I must say at the start, I never realized what would be achieved. I prayed for guidance, that God's will would be done. If it wasn't a success, then I did my best with God's help. But it turned out far more dramatic and wonderful than I could ever have imagined. And it's been wonderful to help adults who've had hearing and gone deaf. But the greatest satisfactions, the greatest fulfillment has been young children who were born deaf and then been benefited from the cochlear implant. Prior to this work, profoundly deaf children did not have any alternative other than sign language of the deaf. They could not so easily relate to hearing colleagues and peer group. But to see these children normally speaking, you would not know they had a hearing problem. It brings tears to my eyes.
2: Professor Clark and his team are responsible for restoring hearing to hundreds of thousands of people worldwide. And innovation has continued with the cochlear ear plant, now smaller and more powerful than ever before. This groundbreaking, life-changing technology was made possible through the leadership of an amazing man who constantly took time to step outside his work and allow time for listening to the voice and guidance of God. Professor Clark restored the sense of his

0: have for all credible journey viewers today. 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
0: If you've enjoyed our journey with Dr. Graham Clark into the world of sound and the development of the bionic ear, and our reflections on how powerful prayer can be, then be sure to join us again next week when we will share another of life's journeys together. Until then, I would like to share Dr. Graham Clark's favorite prayer with you that is included in his memoir. Let's pray this prayer together right now. Our Father in heaven, hallowed be your name. Your kingdom come, your will be done on earth as it is in heaven. Give us this day our daily bread, and forgive our debts as we forgive our debtors. And do not lead us into temptation, but deliver us from the evil one. For yours is the kingdom and the power and the glory forever. Amen.

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1: Blessed is everyone that feareth the Lord, that walketh in his ways. 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Thy children like olive plants round about thy table. 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The Lord shall bless thee out of Zion, and thou shalt see the good of Jerusalem all the days of thy life. Yea, thou shalt see thy children's children, and peace upon Israel.
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1: If we're going to worship him up there on Sabbath, don't you think we ought to be worshiping him every Sabbath down here? If we're going to praise him up there on Sabbath, don't you think we ought to be praising him down here every Sabbath?
2: That's Pastor Mark Finley, and this is Hope Lives 365. At Hope Lives 365, we believe God answers prayer. Keep in mind this telephone number throughout today's broadcast, 888-244-HOPE. That's 888-244-HOPE. Here's Pastor Mark.
1: They were murderers. If you tried them, the sons of Levi, they could be tried for murder, robbery, adultery. Why are their names on the gates? To testify to you and me that any man or woman that accepts the grace of Jesus Christ can walk through those gates. They were sinners redeemed by grace. The Bible says, now the wall of the city had 12 foundations, and on them were the names of the 12 apostles of the Lamb. Who were the 12 apostles? James and John, the sons of thunder. Peter, who denied him. Thomas, who betrayed him. These names indicate that they were sinners saved by grace. These followers of Christ were people with their faults, but their names are on the foundations of the holy city. Why? Why were their names on the foundations of that holy city? Because God is saying to us, if they can make it, so can we. You can enter in through the gates into that city. Heaven's goal is to get as many people in as possible. When I look at myself, I see no possibility to be saved. But when I look at Jesus, I see no possibility to be lost. Jesus will get you in if you surrender your life to him. He has never lost a case. God is saying, whoever you are, you can make it through those gates. Whatever you're done, his grace can forgive you. Whatever you've failed in, his grace can transform your life. He can make you into a new man. He can make you into a new woman. The Bible says he measured the city with the reed. 12,000 furlongs its length, breadth, and height are equal. What's that? 12,000 furlongs. The Bible says a city of 12,000 furlongs would be 375 miles on one side. You talk about space. A city with 375 miles on one side. We had one mathematician estimate how big that would be, and he estimated that the New Jerusalem could house 2 billion people just on the ground floor. But if we use magnificent multi-story luxury buildings, the possibilities are endless. There is room for you. There is room for you. The Bible says the 12 gates, Revelation 21, 21, were 12 pearls. Each individual gate was one pearl. And the street of the city was pure gold, like transparent glass. Every gate is a pearl. Jesus Christ, the pearl of great price, swings open those gates for you. You can be there. The city is so valuable because you are so valuable. In that marriage supper of the Lamb, God is looking down that golden table for you. And if your seat is empty, he doesn't have a cosmic photocopy machine to photocopy you. He's looking for you. He'll be disappointed if you're not there. There's a place in his heart only for you. I don't want to disappoint Jesus. I don't want Jesus looking for me and to miss heaven. It's one thing to miss the bus. It's another thing to miss the train. It's another thing to miss your ride, but it's another thing to miss heaven. You don't want to miss heaven. Whatever it takes, surrender your life to him and say, Jesus, I want to be there for you forever. Now, what's going to be our physical condition in this new earth? Yes, the holy city descends. Yes, the earth is made over again in Edenic splendor. Yes, there's a new heavens and a new earth. But what kind of bodies will we have? Well, the Bible describes it. It tells us. It's very clear. No guesswork. Philippians 3, verse 20 and 21. Our citizenship is in heaven. I'm not a citizen here. Somebody, I'm walking through town. Somebody says, where are you going? I say, I'm going to heaven. I'm just passing through Orlando. For our citizenship is in heaven, from which we also eagerly wait for the Savior. And then the Bible says, the Lord Jesus Christ, who will transform our lowly body, our mortal lowly body, that it may be conformed to his what? Glorious body. When Jesus was resurrected from, he had a glorious body. Now, in that glorious body, was he recognized? Well,

0: Mary recognized him by his voice intonation. He called Mary when she wondered if he was the gardener. Immediately, she recognized him. So he was recognizable to Mary when he appeared to the apostles. They recognized him. They knew it was their Savior and Lord. Even in his glorious body, he was no different. I mean, he was a glorious body, certainly. But he was recognizable. They knew it was Jesus. The disciples on the Emmaus Road had their eyes holding. The Bible says when he talked to them, then at supper, when he broke bread, they recognized him and they knew that it was Jesus by his unique mannerisms. So let's summarize. Will we recognize one another in heaven? Sure we will. How will we recognize one another? By our unique mannerisms. You have a unique personality. God wants to save you. He's not going to totally transform you. If he wanted to do that, why would he have made you so special in the first place? So he's going to preserve your unique personality. What makes you you is going to be preserved in heaven. There'll be unique mannerisms. You'll have a unique voice intonation. You'll have an individual personality, and you'll be physically recognizable, just like Jesus was physically recognizable. We'll have a glorious immortal body. As we eat of the tree of life and as we eat of the fruits every month, we will grow. So when we are resurrected, we will have glorious immortal bodies. But you know, Adam's going to be quite different than me. Adam is probably, I don't know, twice as tall as people now living. He may be 15, 16 feet tall. Adam comes out of the grave muscular, you know, and I come out of the grave, well... I mean, come on, why did you laugh? I mean, Adam and I are going to look a little differently, aren't we? We come out of the grave. We have glorious immortal bodies, but we participate in partaking the fruit that comes every month, and we grow up to what we would have been. I mean, sir, if you think your wife looks beautiful now, wait till you see her in that resurrected glorious body. If you think your husband looks pretty good now, wait till you see him then, you see. We receive these glorious, immortal bodies. The Bible says, Isaiah 33, verse 24, the inhabitant will not say, I'm sick. The people who dwell in it will be forgiven their iniquity. No more cancer, no more heart disease. The Bible says, we will not have sickness anymore. That's pretty exciting, isn't it? No more pain. The eyes of the blind will be open. The ears of the deaf will be unstopped. The lame man shall leap as a deer, and the tongue of the dumb shall sing. The eyes of the blind are open. Here we have deaf translation. One day your ears will be opened, and maybe the first words you hear, if you've not heard from birth, will be the words of Jesus Christ. Wouldn't that be pretty exciting? The first words are deaf folk here. Are the words of the living Christ when he says, well done, thou good and faithful servant. The eyes of the blind open, the eyes of the deaf unstopped, the withered man arm healed. We leap, we run, we rejoice because all of sickness and sorrow is gone. Our bodies are filled with vitality. Somebody said, Pastor Mark, you preach seven times today. Do you ever get tired? Somebody asked me that the other day. I was out in the lobby and said, you ever get tired? I said, yeah, I did once, but I didn't like it, so I'm not going to do it anymore. You see, in heaven, vitality flows through your body. Somebody defined aging this way. They said, aging is when you kneel down to tie your shoe and you say, what else can I do when I'm down here? In heaven, a new life flows through your body. It is a new body with a new life. You know, for many years, I taught Bible at a crippled children's home. I met Joan Herman, and she changed my life. She was a godly woman. She had polio. She got polio when she was 17 years old, bulbar polio. She was paralyzed from her neck down, and couldn't brush her teeth, couldn't comb her hair, couldn't button her blouse. My wife and I often would go and study the Bible with her, and Tini would feed her, you know, and we'd feed her. And Joan would lie in her iron lung. Occasionally, she could come out of the iron lung, but with polio, she was paralyzed from her neck down, and so her lungs didn't function, her hands didn't function, her feet didn't function, couldn't walk. And she had a stand above her bed rigged up, and she would look at her Bible, memorize page after page, and turn the pages of the Bible with her tongue. She memorized hundreds of texts in the Bible, and I would go there and she'd say, "Pastor Mark, I'm studying the Bible with this nurse, this doctor, this state official. I'm studying the Bible with these people." In the third drawer down the bottom of my desk, pull out, there's 25 Bible lessons. You read the questions and tell me what they wrote down for text, because I've memorized every single text. And I will tell you if the texts are right or wrong or not. Occasionally, 3 hours a day, she would be put on a portable lung and she'd be let out of her iron lung. I remember going there and studying the Bible with Joni. And we'd study together. She'd be out of her iron lung for 3 hours in the day. She had a vision, and her vision was, and I don't mean some vision at night, a dream in her mind. Her dream was to establish a comprehensive community for physically handicapped people. And she did that. There were young people there. My wife and I would go Sabbath afternoon after Sabbath afternoon and study the Bible with them. And we came, and I'd study with Joni, and I'd study with Felicity, and her head would be cocked to the side. She had cerebral palsy. Little Jimmy would come on a board, and he'd pull himself along that board with wheels on the board. And there would be Doris. Doris was blind and couldn't see. And Doris was dumb and couldn't speak. And Doris was crippled and couldn't walk. And they'd wheel her in on a bed. And the only faculty she had was her hearing. And we'd sing a song, "Doris, you can smile when you can't say a word. You can smile when you cannot be heard. You can smile anytime, anywhere. Doris, this is your song." And she'd smile. And I'd say, "Jimmy, what do you want me to teach today?" And he'd come in on his board, you know, he was crippled, no legs, and he'd say, "Pastor, teach us about heaven today." And I'd say to Felicity, "Felicity, what do you want us to teach today? Teach us about heaven, Pastor." I'd say, "Joni, what do you want us to teach heaven?" I'd say, "Wait a minute, I taught you guys heaven last week." And they would say, "Pastor, teach us again because we forgot. Teach us again because we forgot." If you're an unbeliever, what are you going to say to Jimmy, who's on the board with no legs? You're going to say, "Too bad, Jimmy." What are you going to say to Joni, who was paralyzed in an iron lung for 21 years until she was 38, and at 38 she got cancer and died? What are you going to say to her when she's dying? What are you going to say to Felicity, doomed to a life of cerebral palsy? You're just going to say, "Too bad"? I'll tell you what I'm going to say. I'm going to hold Jimmy in my arms. I'm going to say, "Jimmy, I know life is tough, but there's a better world coming. You may suffer for 20 years, 30 years, 50 years, 70 years, but I want to tell you about a million trillion years, because deep in my soul, I know it's true. Deep in my soul, I sense its reality. We are made for something better. We're not made for disease and suffering and death. God has a better world for you. Don't throw it away, my friend. It's just not worth it. Don't throw it away." We too need to hear it over and over and over again, because we tend to forget Jesus is making a new heavens. Jesus is making a new earth. The Bible says God will wipe away every tear from their eyes. There'll be no more what? Death or sorrow or crying. No more death, no more sorrow, no more crying. The Bible says that we will no longer get phone calls at 1 o'clock in the morning saying, "Your son, your daughter's just been killed in a car accident." Death is a thing of the past. The Bible says in Revelation 21, read it with me, "There shall be no more what? Pain, for the former things are passed away." Beyond what our eyes can see, beyond what our ears can hear, the holy city will descend. The heavens will be made new again, the earth made new. Violence will be no more. War will be no more. The weapons of war will be put down. And the Bible says, Isaiah 11, verse 9, "They shall not hurt nor destroy all my holy mountain, for the earth will be full of the knowledge of the Lord as waters of the sea." Echoing and re-echoing from every mountain and every valley will be, "Worthy, worthy is the Lamb that was slain to receive blessing and honor and glory forever and ever and ever and ever." We gather round the throne of God. We worship Jesus. Our hearts are filled with love and peace. We've never felt so accepted. We've never felt so loved. The one who knows us best loves us most. Heaven is a real place for real men and women with real bodies. Heaven is a real place for real activities. The Bible says, Isaiah 65, verse 17, "For behold, I create new heavens and a new earth. The former will not be remembered or come to mind." Real bodies, vitality, energy, health, to live in a real new heavens and a new earth. The Bible says they'll build houses and inhabit them. They shall plant vineyards and eat their fruit of them. The bank of heaven will never to foreclose on your mansion in heaven. Yes. You'll never have to worry about house payments there. You can build your dream home in the country and have a city home in the holy city. Your dream home can overlook a valley with a beautiful brook running through it. All the great minds of the ages who are committed Christians will be there to help you design your dream home. And if necessary, the community of love and faith will help you to build it. The Bible says they'll build houses and inhabit them. They shall plant vineyards and eat their fruit. Now, we look at the fruits of this earth, and we think these oranges look pretty good. Until God gives us an orange the size of a basketball that an entire family can feast on. These oranges are sprayed. These oranges are deteriorated by sin down through the ages. But God's orange trees will have oranges the size of basketballs, and one banana may feed an entire family for a half a week, for all I know. The Bible says, they shall not build and another inhabit. They shall not plant and another eat, for as the days of a tree shall be the days of my people. Putting your hands in the soil, growing your own crops, eating luxurious food from your own garden, worshiping Jesus, fellowshipping with the angels. What a day that is going to be. Mine elect shall long enjoy the work of their what? Hands together. You know, when my wife and I have a little time off, for many years, we had a garden. We're looking forward to the time when we don't travel as much and we have that garden again and growing our green beans and growing our tomatoes and growing our corn. But in heaven, Jesus says, you'll be gardeners. Imagine looking at the abundance of that fruit in your own very backyard. But the most amazing thing about heaven is fellowship and friends. You know, in my life, I travel a great deal. And because I travel so much, it's hard to establish deep-rooted friendships when you're in a place 5 weeks and you're gone. In a series like this, you know, I'm here and my wife and I are at the door. We greet people and we try to learn people's names. And somebody says, would you sign my book? Sure. Can I take a picture? Sure. Somebody else comes by. I got a question here. And you know, we're back and forth and you travel a great deal and we just get to know people and we're gone. The wonderful thing about heaven is relationships. The wonderful thing about heaven, you know, the Bible puts it this way, Matthew 8, verse 11, and I say to you that many will come from the east and the west, and they will sit down, not run by speedily, sit down with Abraham and Isaac and Jacob in the kingdom of what? Heaven. We are going to fellowship with the Bible greats down through the ages. We are going to sit down with them. I imagine that one day I'm walking down the golden streets of glory and I see a man. And as I walk by him, I say, hello, sir. It's a wonderful day in eternity. And he says, yes, it's a wonderful day. I say, my name's Pastor Mark. What's your name? Moses. I look twice. Are you? Yeah, I'm Moses. I wrote the first 5 books of the Bible. Genesis, Exodus, Leviticus, Numbers, Deuteronomy. Moses, you got time for me? What do you mean, do I have time for you? It's eternity. We got all the time in the world. And so Moses and I sit down and I say, Moses, what was it like when the Red Sea opened? Were you afraid? He said, look, I'm a human being. I had fear. But fear is only bad if it paralyzes you. Sure, my stomach was in knots when I put my foot in the water. But by faith, I stepped forward in spite of my feelings. And Moses and I talk for much of the morning. I'm walking a little further on another day, and I see another man. Hi, I'm Pastor Mark. Oh, hi, I'm Daniel. You're Daniel? I wrote a seminar about you. And Daniel and I sit down together, and we talk about the lion's den. He shares the miracles of God's grace. And then one day, I meet a man by the name of Paul. Can we talk? And we sit down. I said, tell me what it was like to preach in Ephesus. Tell me what it was like to lead people to Christ and see them baptized. And Paul tells me his story. Then he says, Mark, I understand that you had a meeting in Orlando. It was satellited. I never dreamed of satellites in my day, Mark. I preached in Ephesus, but you preached at end time. God called me to preach in the first century, Mark, but he called you to preach in the 21st century. Tell me what it was like in Orlando. Tell me the struggles that people went through. Tell me the decisions they made. Tell me the ones that came down the aisle. Tell me the ones that walked through the water. And I share with Paul your story and your story and your story. And I share with him about what happened via satellite. And Paul's heart is thrilled. And he said, introduce me to some of those people. I don't want to miss those moments in heaven for anything. What about you? I want to be there with Moses and Abraham and Isaac and Jacob and the Apostle Paul. But one day, it's Sabbath in heaven. And the Bible says, Isaiah 66, verse 23, from one Sabbath to the other in the new heavens and the new earth, all flesh shall come to worship before me, says the Lord. If we're going to worship him up there on Sabbath, don't you think we ought to be worshiping him every Sabbath down here? If we're going to praise him up there on Sabbath, don't you think we ought to be praising him down here every Sabbath? And we come to church on Sabbath. And God the Father stands up and introduces his Son, Jesus Christ. And Jesus talks about his love for us. Jesus talks about his care for us. He tells us how much we are worth, and he tells us that he died for us. He explains how he's longed for millenniums for us to be with him in heaven. You and I sit there. We've never felt so loved, so accepted. We've never felt so valued. Every corner of our heart is filled with his grace. Every corner of our heart is filled with his love. The Bible says, Revelation 22, verse 4, they shall see his face, and his name shall be on their foreheads. They shall see his face. We fall at the feet of Jesus. And with the angels and the redeemed, we sing, worthy, worthy, worthy is the Lamb to be slain, who's been slain forever and ever and ever. We sing praises to his name. When we're leaving that church that day, in my imagination, Jesus taps me on the shoulder and says, Mark, I want to go for a walk with you. And you will have your special walk with Jesus. I'll have mine. In all eternity, he has time for you. And in your imagination, in my imagination, we're walking with Jesus. And as we walk with Jesus, we see magnificent flowers. And he says, do you see those flowers? I made them just for you. We walk through fields of waving grain, and he bends over and picks up a kernel of grain. He says, taste it. I know your taste buds. I made that grain just for you. It's the only variety like it in the world. There is no other. And as we walk with Jesus, he says, you see those flowers? I had the angels plant them on the hillside just for you. And he says, I long for you to be here so much. I've given you all the gifts of eternity. They are yours. And Jesus says, is there anything else that I can do to make you happy? And I fall at his feet, and with tears running down my face, hold his feet and say, Jesus, all I want is you. I don't need the flowers in the field. I don't need the grain. Lord, all I need is you. Your love is enough for me. I don't need the mansion over there on the hill. That's a bonus. I don't need the gardens over there. That's a bonus. But Jesus, all I want to do is worship you. Because your love has filled every need in my heart. And I know that this is eternity. I fall at his feet and I say, holy, holy, holy. I bowed on my knees and I cried, holy.
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4: We think about that brave sailor and his crew that discovered the Americas. But is it true that people actually thought the Earth was flat? And what does that have to do with creationism? Stay tuned.
5: The myth of the flat Earth was propagated by historians who wanted to see Christianity reduced to the equivalent of Santa Claus.
4: This is Science, Scripture, and Salvation, a Creation Radio Journal. I'm Chris O'Brien with the Institute for Creation Research. In 1492, Columbus sailed the ocean blue. Throughout our school years, most of us were taught that the adventurous Christopher Columbus wanted to sail around the earth to prove to the world that it was round. But the misconception that most people in the 15th century thought the earth was flat was actually made up in 1830. This myth is being used against creationists. But how? Sail away with us for the next 15 minutes as we discover the facts about Columbus and the flat earth myth. Dr. Danny Faulkner is professor of astronomy at the University of South Carolina at Lancaster.
6: I think all of us were victims, if you were, for the education establishment growing up. We were generally taught that everybody thought the world was flat until just a few centuries ago, and that you had a few visionaries such as Christopher Columbus who wanted to prove the world was spherical. And the story goes that the religious people opposed them because they thought the Bible taught the world was flat. And then on top of all that, sometimes critics of creationists will accuse we creationists of trying to introduce a flat earth sort of concept. And the irony is that they've got it completely backwards.
4: The fact of the matter is that the scholars in Columbus's day weren't arguing over the shape of the earth, but rather the size of it. ICR biology researcher John Rika explains.
7: Perhaps the greatest part of this myth is that Columbus believed the earth was round and the church at the time believed the earth was flat. The truth is, all people believed that the earth was round at the time of Columbus. The big question at the time in the inquisitors' courts and what Columbus had to make his case for was, how far was it, if you sailed the Atlantic, to Cathay or China? Columbus said it was a certain distance. The best scholarship at the time said it was a lot more. The bottom line, Columbus was wrong, the other scholars were right. What nobody realized is there was a landmass in between. Columbus did some interesting figuring to try and close the gap between Spain and China. For instance, there were two estimates of that time of the nature of the Earth, how far apart the ocean was at the time. Eratosthenes said it was 250,000 stades, about 40,000 kilometers, whereas Ptolemy said, no, it was only 180,000. Columbus chose the 180,000.
4: Dr. Faulkner.
6: What's very fascinating, in around 200 BC, a man named Eratosthenes, he was a Greek living in Alexandria, Egypt, also the father of geography. He was able to measure the size of the Earth to within about 0.5% of the correct value. And he did this 22 centuries ago. The big argument with Columbus was not over the shape of the Earth, but over the size of the Earth. Everyone agreed you could get to the Orient by sailing westward from Europe. But why would you want to? It was much farther that way and much more dangerous because they thought it was open ocean. And so actually, if you examine it, you'll find that Christopher Columbus was wrong. He really thought that Asia was not too far westward of Europe. And what he reality ran into, of course, was the North American, South American continents.
4: So just how did such a story that people believed the Earth was flat get started in the first place? ICR geologist Bill Hoche says it didn't come from any of the well-known scientists or philosophers of ancient history.
5: You can go back to the 6th century BC and Pythagoras stated emphatically the Earth is spherical. So did Aristotle, so did Euclid. In fact, you could find very few dissenters of this idea in classical Greece. The situation changed very little with the advent of Christianity. Oh, you can find a few no-names back then of people who used certain verses in the Bible to try to state that the Earth was flat. Extremely rare, though. Belief in a spherical Earth was essentially universal. So where did the idea begin? It wasn't with Galileo. There was no issue with him. It was no issue with Copernicus. No one before the 1830s thought the Earth was flat. It was in the 1830s, a Frenchman named Latron, who was a fellow with strong anti-religious prejudice, and Washington Irving, the American literary giant who gave us Rip Van Winkle and other popular accounts. Washington Irving wrote his book in 1828 on Columbus. Now, he wrote it tongue-in-cheek, knowing it was largely fiction, but it got picked up.
4: Sadly, the myth that people used to believe the world was flat was actually started with the purpose of making people who believe in God look ignorant.
5: Clearly, the myth of the flat earth was propagated by historians who knew better, but who wanted to see Christianity reduced to the equivalent of Santa Claus and the state to be supreme. This is obviously the reason why the myth of the flat earth was propagated in American schools to the extent it has been. It's unbelievable. There's a reason why they felt like they needed to bludgeon the Christian worldview down into submission, especially the concept of creation. The reason was the obvious. Science was derived from a Christian worldview. It required a Christian worldview in order for science to develop. And science has never been the enemy of the Christian faith. It is so absurd to say this. All the great names of science, and you can just rattle them off. Isaac Newton, Robert Boyle, Kepler, Faraday, Pascal, Pasteur. The greatest names of science came out of a Christian worldview, and you have to really distort history to say otherwise.
4: So just who would want to discredit creationists badly enough to actually distort history? Dr. Faulkner says this was done by people who wanted to make atheism look good.
6: Now, you have to ask the question, well, why did this mythology about our belief in flat earth until recently came about? And it really started after the so-called Enlightenment of the 18th century. That started in France, and this sort of movement made atheism and agnosticism respectable. It even caused skepticism. People began to attack religion in general and Christianity in particular. And these began to come to fruition in the early 19th century. By the time you get to the late 19th century, there were two men particularly that play a role in this. One was John William Draper, and the other one was Andrew Dixon White. And through a number of essays and special speeches they gave, and then each of them wrote a book on this long warfare, supposedly between religion and science, scientific advancement particularly. And this gave rise to a whole idea called the conflict thesis. And the idea was that religion had continually inserted itself and held back and hindered progress in scientific development. And so they used as one of their major exhibits this whole thing about Columbus. And in the 19th century, they created this entire myth that Columbus had to fight against religious bigots and figures of darkness. They described that the sailors aboard a ship were on the point of mutiny because they thought they were going to reach the end of the world. And, of course, that's nonsense.
4: Unfortunately, during this time, Christians also got tangled in this web of deceit, and even still today, do not realize they have been led to believe a lie.
6: White and Draper attempted to cow and intimidate the church into accepting evolution, and they made up the story and many others about the conflict of science. And basically the deal they offered the church was this: you folks really got it wrong with Columbus and the shape of the earth, and you got egg all over your faces, so here's your chance to get it right by getting in on the ground floor of Darwinian evolution. And unfortunately, it worked. It was a lie. And it worked, nevertheless, so successfully that many Christians today repeat this error, this lie, without even knowing that it is a lie and not knowing the history of the lie. So I find this whole thing very offensive. And this is one of my hot-button issues. And whenever I encounter this sort of thing, I very quickly want to refute that. And one of the best resources for this was a little book written about 15 years ago by a man named Jeffrey Burton Russell. And the title of his book is Inventing the Flat Earth.
4: For the most part, the public has still not been educated about this flat earth myth, even though it hasn't been a secret to historians. John Rijka.
7: Well, it turns out historians have known for about 100 years. Writing started in the early 1900s about the flat earth myth, and it was generally understood that this was a historical falsehood. Perhaps the greatest scholar on Columbus in the last 100 years, Samuel Eliot Morison, was aware of the flat earth myth perpetuated by Washington Irving and basically called it nonsense. And the best scholarship at the time was beginning to realize that these were made-up scenes and never part of truly what happened at the time. This has taken a long time to percolate into the general knowledge of the public. And even today, we can do a radio program on this, and this amazes people because I believe most Christians still think that this is a truism.
4: Because people have believed the historically inaccurate flat earth myth, creationists are still being compared to the so-called ignorant, unscientific people of old who believed in a flat earth.
7: It's an easy thing to do today to paint with a broad brush and to disparage particularly creationists and other people who believe in the Bible as being so ignorant that they believed in a flat earth. And it conjures up the whole history that people feel they know about Columbus and sticks us at least 500 years behind modern times, instantly, in one sentence.
4: But as Bill Hoesch tells us, try as they might, evolutionists have not been able to discredit creation science nor the creationist worldview.
5: We have all of science behind us when we believe that the earth was created in the not-so-distant past, that God fashioned organisms after their kind, and that there's limits to change in biology, that there was a global flood that was responsible for the fossil record in large part, and that there was a recent dispersion of peoples upon the earth. This is all very credible to anybody who's thinking critically. If you want to believe the evolutionary worldview, well, there's lots of people who will persuade you of that. But really, we have all of science behind us in believing what we do.
4: So what is the bottom line for the reasoning behind the flat earth myth? Why do people want to dismiss Christianity and the Bible? Bill Hoesch.
5: If it's true that there is a God who created us, and if it's true that man is in a state of rebellion against his creator, who happens to be a holy God, it is the most natural thing for man to do, to run away as fast as he can from God's holiness. It really is a natural response. So I'm not surprised at all when I hear of claims of evolution that does away with the creator of the Bible, when I hear a pejorative kind of statements like Christians used to believe in a flat earth and the Bible teaches a flat earth and all this kind of stuff is meant to discredit Christianity. It doesn't surprise me that there's a big campaign on like this. But the good news is this. You see, your sins and mine, in other words, all of us, we have all transgressed a holy God. We have offended his holiness by our sins. And the good news is that instead of being punished for our sins, which is what we all deserve, he's given us a choice. And so it leaves man in the very humble position of saying, yes, thank you very much for that finished work of salvation on my behalf. It takes an act of receiving Christ as your personal Lord and Savior to ask Him to forgive your sins, and that way you can have a hope of going to heaven after this world.
4: As our program comes to a close, we hope that you've been encouraged. It's our desire at ICR to show that the Bible can be trusted, both historically and scientifically, and to give facts that will build your faith. As Christians, we need to understand the scientific basis for our beliefs. We pray that this program will aid you in your discovery of science and the Bible. You know, most people aren't aware that today there are thousands of scientists that are convinced of the truth of biblical creation and not evolution. Our non-denominational ministry aims to restore and strengthen the Genesis foundations of the Christian faith. 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Science, Scripture, and Salvation, a Creation Radio Journal, is a production of ICR. 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
2: A hero's welcome for the hometown boy who became famous is an American tradition. 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I'll return in a moment with the amazing facts.

0: Hello, this is Joe Cruz on the Amazing Facts broadcast. Facts which affect you. Say, did you hear about the man who telephoned the U.S. Naval Department, greatly excited to tell them that he had found a way to destroy all enemy submarines? When the admiral showed interest in his discovery, the caller eagerly explained that his plan involved setting the ocean in a boil so that all the submarines would be bubbled up to the surface where they could be destroyed. When they asked the man how he proposed to make the ocean start boiling, he replied, "Well, I've given you the plan. You'll have to work out the details." Of course, everybody knew that the caller was either a nut or some kind of a jokester making a crank telephone call. It's so ridiculous that we laugh at the whole preposterous suggestion of that man. But today I want to point you to a text in the Bible that sounds almost as incredible as the ocean boiling idea. When we first read this verse, it sounds so unlikely that we have to blink and read it again to make sure that our eyes are not deceiving us. It's undoubtedly one of the most daring texts in all the Scriptures. Here it is, taken from the midst of Psalm 78 in verse 41. "Yea, they turned back and tempted God and limited the Holy One of Israel." So there it is in all of its strange boldness, friends. It actually says that poor, weak human beings can limit the great God of the universe. Now you say, is that possible? How could it be? Surely there must be something here we don't understand at first glance. So let's look into the background and the setting of this psalm for a moment. The entire psalm is a description of the children of Israel as they left the land of Egypt and traveled into the dry, hot, barren wilderness of Sinai. Behind them was Egypt, where they had been slaves. But behind them was also the food supply and the water. It was worse than they'd expected out there in the desert, and they quickly grew faint and discouraged. In fact, their hearts turned back to the land of Egypt, where they at least had the necessities to keep alive. Now it seemed that they would perish. So they began to murmur and complain against Moses and even against God. Now the Bible says that they tempted God and limited the Holy One of Israel. In spite of their miraculous deliverance from the hand of Pharaoh, they doubted that God was with them and that He'd take care of them. And the Bible says that this lack of faith limited God in what He wanted to do for them. So that's really what the text means, friends. We can never limit God in His purpose and plan for the universe. He moves the planets and stars and suns in their appointed paths without consulting us. And no man has the power to change God's designs for a single heavenly body. But listen, you can still limit God and change God's plan concerning what He wants to do in your life. You're a free moral agent with the individual choice over your own life. Even God cannot accomplish His plan for your life unless you permit Him. God can do nothing for you without your consent. All the miracle demonstration of grace in your heart was wonderful, but you had to agree to it. The shattering breakthrough against sin in your life was God's work, but you had to give permission for Him to carry out His plan for your deliverance. The simple fact is that we can limit the illimitable and powerful God of heaven and what He would like to do in our lives. We can veto and nullify the plans that God laid for our lives long before we were born. I want you to think about this today and ask yourself a question. What might your life be like today if you had fully cooperated with God and had permitted Him to carry out His full purpose in your life? Believe me, friends, things would be altogether different with every one of us today. The Holy Bible has some sad reading on this subject. For example, Jesus had gone back to His hometown of Nazareth, where He'd grown into manhood. And what a tremendous honor it was for that tiny village to welcome the Son of God, the Messiah, into their streets. But do you know, they did not react as we might think they would at all to the visit of Christ. They wouldn't even receive Him, and they wouldn't listen to His message of truth because He was too plain and homespun. They rejected Him because He had lived in their town and was the son of the village carpenter. Notice what they said in Matthew 13, 55 and 56. "Is not this the carpenter's son? Is not his mother called Mary, and his brothers James and Joseph and Simon and Judas? And they were offended in him, and he did not many mighty works there because of their unbelief." All right, listen, friends. Jesus wanted to work his miracles in Nazareth just as he had done in Capernaum. His relatives and neighbors lived in Nazareth. Some of his boyhood playmates and friends were still in town. Perhaps some of them were sick or blind, and all of them needed to know the Savior of the world. Jesus longed to touch them, to heal them, to lift their weight of sin and suffering, but he could not. They limited Jesus by their lack of faith. He could not deliver them. How many times we read in the Scriptures the words of Christ, "According to thy faith be it unto you." And that's the limit of what Jesus can do for any one of us today. There are wonderful things that he wants to do for us now, just as he longed over the people of Nazareth. He has all power to meet every problem and every need. He's ready to move in your behalf to smash obstacles out of your path. He holds the universe in his hand, but he can't do a single thing for you unless you're willing. You can limit God still and his desires for your victory and your happiness. And do you know how we do it, friends? Lack of faith is one thing that hinders, of course. But the Bible tells us about something else that completely frustrates our prayers and prevents God from doing his will for us. And here we read in Isaiah 59, 1 and 2. "Behold, the Lord's hand is not shortened that it cannot save, neither his ear heavy that it cannot hear. But your iniquities have separated between you and your God, and your sins have hid his face from you that he will not hear." Now that's one of the most true and demonstrable statements in the entire Bible, friends. Everywhere, people are limiting God by their sins, their jealousy, their hatreds, their doubts and impurities. Known sin is like a chain that binds and fetters until the experience stagnates and loses its vital, fervent element. Finally, the life begins to dry up and the beautiful design of God is vetoed and nullified. Listen, those sin barriers have to come down before God can do his miracles for you. He can still heal and deliver in this 20th century as well as he did in the first. There's no limit to what can be accomplished when the sin barrier is removed. According to thy faith be it unto you. About 160 years ago, man could travel no faster than a horse could run. The horse barrier stood in the way of human progress. But in 1830, a tremendous thing happened. And man broke through the horse barrier by inventing the iron horse, the locomotive that could outrun the fastest animal alive. And then one breakthrough followed another until about 80 years ago, two brothers learned how to overcome the tug of gravity, and mankind became airborne for the first time. But then the sonic barrier appeared like an invisible demon to shake the stoutest plane to pieces as it approached the speed of sound. It seemed insurmountable, but finally the engineers designed a streamlined fuselage that solved the sonic problem. Then the thermal barrier arose to threaten progress, causing the metal body to melt like butter as it approached the speed of Mach 3, or three times the speed of sound. New alloys were developed which withstood the fierce heats. And now the scientists declare that the impossible things are merely the things that they haven't quite had time enough to work out yet. And they're probably right. But if the flesh is able to do all of this, what can the mighty arm of omnipotence do if we only give God a chance? The sin barrier is the only obstacle standing in the way to prevent God from carrying out his purpose in your life and mine. How long will we keep limiting the illimitable God in his plans for our lives? Now I want to point you to one of the most dramatic examples in the Bible to show what sin can do. It's found in Joshua 7, 11 to 13. The armies of Israel had crossed over the River Jordan and were moving forward to occupy the land that God had given to them. God had promised to deliver the enemy into their hands, so they confidently marched against a little town that stood in their way, the town of Ai. But to their dismay, every assault was thrown back, and they seemed to have no power to stand against the little band of the enemy. Joshua was so discouraged that he rent his clothes, fell on his face before the Lord, and pleaded for an explanation. Well, the Lord gave him an explanation, all right, and it wasn't a very pleasant one. He said, "Israel hath sinned, for they've even taken of the accursed thing, and have also stolen, and they put it even among their own stuff. Therefore, the children of Israel could not stand before their enemies. That's Joshua 7, verse 11. That's right. Somebody in the camp of Israel had broken the law of God. They had stolen something and hidden it in their tent. And the next day they found out that it was Achan. He had taken a goodly Babylonish garment and 200 shekels of silver, and it was buried in his tent. The Bible says they brought the accursed things from their hiding place and laid them out before the Lord in verse 23. And then Achan was destroyed for his presumptuous sin, and the armies marched forward to victory over all that town, their enemies in Ai. Now listen, doesn't this help explain why there's so little power in the lives of Christians today? Sometimes there are hidden sins, willful transgressions that have shut out the Spirit of God and the power of God. Those sins must be confessed. They must be laid out before the Lord before the victory can be granted. The blessing of heaven falls only upon the obedient. Here's proof for that statement, and I'm reading it right out of the New Testament, Acts 7, verse 32. And we are his witnesses of these things, and so is also the Holy Ghost, whom God hath given to them that obey him. So there it is, friends. The Holy Spirit is given only to those that obey him. No wonder the modern church is so barren of power. They've rejected the Ten Commandments as out of date and old-fashioned. Theologians, pastors, and evangelists have turned their backs on the great moral law that God wrote with his own hand and have openly encouraged transgression. Some have denied the binding obligation of only certain of the Ten Commandments, but most of them have thrown aside the fourth one altogether. Now that's the one about the Sabbath day, which identifies the Creator as the only true God to be worshipped. You see, the Sabbath was set aside long ago, and even though it had been made holy by God himself and commanded by God and written by his own hand, you remember right in the heart of the law, remember the Sabbath day to keep it holy, 6 days shalt thou labor and do all thy work, but the seventh day is the Sabbath of the Lord thy God. That was written by the hand of God into the very heart of the moral law. Well, you already see what I'm pointing out, don't you, friends? What does the commandment say? The seventh day is the Sabbath of the Lord thy God. And yet, how many Christians even profess to keep that commandment today? The seventh day is Saturday, and it's used, contrary to God's express command, as a common day of work and business. The Bible says the blessing of God and the Spirit of God is given to those who obey him. Oh, friends, how much we need a revival in the churches today, a revival of obedience. And that kind of a revival would bring a spiritual revival also, as the Spirit of God would be poured out upon those who loved him enough to begin obeying him.
1: 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We invite you to contact

for man's traditions over God's law, but rather for those who really want to follow God's will. Call us toll-free, 877-JOE-CRUZ, for the booklet called Don't Be Fooled. It's a great addition to your personal library. Until next time, remember this amazing fact: Jesus loves you.

0: Psalm 84, to the chief musician upon Gittith, a psalm for the sons of Korah.
1: How amiable are thy tabernacles, O Lord of hosts! My soul longeth, yea, even fainteth, for the courts of the Lord. My heart and my flesh crieth out for the living God. Yea, the sparrow hath found an house, and the swallow a nest for herself, where she may lay her young, even thine altars, O Lord of hosts, my King and my God. Blessed are they that dwell in thy house. They will be still praising thee. Selah. Blessed is the man whose strength is in thee, in whose heart are the ways of them who, passing through the valley of Baca, make it a well. The rain also filleth the pools. They go from strength to strength. Every one of them in Zion appeareth before God. O Lord God of hosts, hear my prayer. Give ear, O God of Jacob. Selah. Behold, O God, our shield, and look upon the face of thine anointed. For a day in thy courts is better than a thousand. I had rather be a doorkeeper in the house of my God than to dwell in the tents of wickedness. For the Lord God is a sun and shield. The Lord will give grace and glory. No good thing will he withhold from them that walk uprightly. O Lord of hosts, blessed is the man that trusteth in thee.
2: And behold, they brought to him a man sick of the palsy, lying on a bed. And Jesus, seeing their faith, said unto the sick of the palsy, Son, be of good cheer, thy sins be forgiven thee. And behold, certain of the scribes said within themselves, This man blasphemeth. And Jesus, knowing their thoughts, said, Wherefore think ye evil in your hearts? For whither is easier to say, Thy sins be forgiven thee, or to say, Arise and walk? But that ye may know that the Son of Man hath power on earth to forgive sins, then saith he to the sick of the palsy, Arise, take up thy bed, and go into thine house. Blessed are they that mourn, for they shall be comforted.
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5: Now a look at your midday weather on Janesville Christian Talk Radio. Intermittent clouds today with a high near 80 and lows around 56. Partly sunny tomorrow with a high of 79 and lows around 59. For your Tuesday, mostly sunny with a high near 83 and lows around 67. And for Wednesday, 83 and lows around 57. That's your midday weather on Janesville Christian Talk Radio.
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7: Hello, friends. Would you like to hear an amazing fact? Back in 1933, when the Golden Gate Bridge was being constructed, the chief engineer, Joseph Strauss, wasn't satisfied with the terrible loss of life in building other bridges. And so he incorporated some of the most stringent safety measures ever. For one thing, he gave the men goggles to protect their eyes from the wind there above the bay, gave them cream for their faces. They had hard hats, one of the first times back then in 1933. But probably the most amazing measure, he stretched a net all the way across the bay under the bridge as it was being constructed.

During the time of construction, 19 men fell from the bridge, but they were caught by the net. They got the nickname, the Halfway to Hell Club. You know, the Bible tells us that the whole human race has fallen, but Jesus has provided a way to save us from the fall. Stay with us. We're going to talk about it in this presentation of Revelation Now.

0: Good evening, friends. Welcome again to Revelation Now. Everything is about to change, and how true those words seem to be. I'd like to welcome you again to this international Bible study where we're looking at some of the most important prophecies of the Bible. Tonight's presentation is entitled The Ultimate Sacrifice, and we're looking forward to getting to this important study. And so at this time, I'd like to invite Pastor Doug to come forward, and we will prepare our hearts for this very important study. Now, Pastor Doug, we've been doing these evangelistic meetings together for a number of years, but you've been doing evangelistic meetings or Bible prophecy seminars for how many years?
1: Probably about 35 years, at least 35 years.
0: 35 years. I know I've been with you in some other countries where we've done meetings like this, but out of the different places that you've done these Bible prophecy seminars, which one stands out in your mind as being just a tremendous experience?
1: Oh, wow. Well, yeah, you know, I sure enjoyed, we were together in India with Karen a couple of years ago and had the opportunity to speak in the largest Christian church in the world. That was pretty neat.
0: That's right.
1: Mrs. Batchelor and I went to Russia right after communism fell, and to do a meeting there when people had not been allowed to hear the word for 70 years, you can't forget that. New Guinea, we had over 100,000 people. That was exciting. But, you know, going to China and being able to preach publicly and have it recorded, they don't allow it now, and they didn't allow it before, but we were able to have one window to do a public evangelistic meeting. That was really pretty special.
0: I think if I remember correctly, Pastor Doug, that was one of the first public Bible prophecy seminars by a foreigner allowed in the country.
1: Yeah.
0: So that was a very unique experience.
1: Yeah, we just praise the Lord and hope that things open up again for China.
0: Yeah, absolutely. Well, before we get to our study, as we always do, let's start with a word of prayer. Dear Father, once again, we are so grateful that we have the freedoms here to open up your word and study, and we thank you for the many people who are joining us all around the world. And Lord, tonight we have such an important subject, so we want to invite the Holy Spirit to come be with us here in the studio and our studio audience, as well as those who are watching and listening all over the country and around the world. Thank you, Lord, for your word. Thank you for the many blessings. In Jesus' name, amen.
1: Amen. Thank you, Pastor Ross. We're going to be talking about the ultimate sacrifice. And you'll be interested in how this relates very much to the book of Revelation. But before we do that, we always like to kind of get some feedback from what people out there on the street are thinking about the subject of salvation. And so we're going to go to our Man on the Street interviews.
2: The word salvation to me means that he saved me from my own sin. He paid the penalty on the cross, and with his shed blood, he made payment for our sins.
3: The word salvation to me means like that there's something after death. It's always related to the idea that maybe we don't want to be in this life and we want a salvation towards something better.
4: Well, I mean, I can't speak what every individual means, but for me, salvation, hey, I'm a little better now than I was yesterday, and I'll be better for the future.
5: No, I don't think a person has to believe in God to be saved. A person just has to live a virtuous life by that person's own standards to be saved.
6: If you have heard about him and don't walk in the light, then I don't think that you're going to go to heaven.
7: If you, the only way you can come through, get to heaven or get to God is through Jesus Christ.
1: Very interesting. You know, I've read some research that there is a declining interest and a declining faith in the Bible and in Christianity in North America. But in spite of what you may be hearing in the news, it's still over 75% of the people in North America that believe in God, believe in Jesus, and most of those also believe the Bible is inspired or the Word of God. And so you might be thinking, Pastor Doug, I tuned in because I was interested in a Revelation seminar. I think you're going to see tonight that you can't really study the book of Revelation without talking about what is referred to in Revelation chapter 14 as the everlasting gospel. You know, you read in Revelation where it talks about, for instance, in Revelation 5, verses 12 and verses 9, I'm going to do these out of order. It describes this scene in heaven where there is a lamb, a very unusual lamb, a lamb that's got seven eyes and seven horns, and it's slain, but it's still alive. And the beings in heaven surrounding this scene are declaring, "Worthy is the Lamb who was slain, for you were slain, and you have redeemed us to God by your blood, out of every tribe and tongue and people and nation." So it's a very central theme. Matter of fact, the word Lamb is found 29 times in the book of Revelation. It's one of the principal characters. And so we need to understand, what is this Lamb that was slain? I think most of us already know. But you really need to go back in the Bible to get the story. First of all, Adam and Eve, when they sinned, and we touched on this last night, but I know that some people don't catch every presentation. It tells us that when they sinned, they initially felt the nakedness. They tried to cover their nakedness with fig leaves. And the Bible tells us actually that they made these aprons of leaf. And God says that's not going to be adequate because it's not only not enough material, it's the wrong material. And so God gave them tunics or robes of skin. Now, in order for them to have these robes of skin, something had to die. And so this would represent the very first death in the universe besides Abel, first creature. I mean, the very first death, because Abel died after that. And so this is the lamb that was slain from the foundation of the world. God established the sacrificial system. And so they left the Garden of Eden understanding that in the sacrificing of these innocent animals, it had to be a clean animal. Could be a lamb, could be a goat, could be a calf. But these animals were to be a symbol for something that God was going to send his son as a lamb in the future. We remember that story in the Bible that's very touching, where in Genesis chapter 22, God speaks to Abraham. And he says, take now your son, your only son Isaac, who you love, and go to the land of Moriah and offer him there as a burnt offering. Can you imagine what a test that would be? But at this point, Abraham had learned to trust God. He'd gotten in trouble several times before, trying to take matters into his own hands. And so with a broken heart, he told Isaac, we're going to go sacrifice to the Lord. And that didn't surprise Isaac, who is now like 18 to 20 years of age. I don't think he woke up and he told Sarah, took some servants, and they took the things that were necessary for the sacrifice, at least most of them. They went to the mountains of Moriah, and when they got to the foot of the mountains, it says they went 3 days' journey. He left the servants there, and he said, the lad and I will return to you. Then he put the wood on Isaac's back. Abraham had this probably a bronze censer with a burning coal in it. They didn't have matches back then for the fire. They started up the mountain. Now, Isaac had gone to sacrifice with his father many times. Abraham was the high priest for the family. And he noticed something very obvious was missing. And pretty soon, he broke the silence with that eternal question. Father, we've got the wood. It was on Isaac's back. So we've got the fire, but where is the lamb? And Abraham said, my son, God will provide himself a lamb. Now, that's really a double answer. God did provide a lamb, because up on the mountain, when Abraham was about to sacrifice Isaac, he explained to his son, this is what God's asked me to do. And Isaac was a willing sacrifice. Abraham didn't jump on his son and lasso him like a calf and tie him up. Isaac could have easily wrestled free. Abraham is over 100 years of age now. He told his son, says, this is what God's asked me to do. And Isaac was a willing sacrifice. So Abraham bound him. They had the stack of rocks. They put the wood there. He laid his son on the wood. And just before the knife came down, Abraham was willing to do it. The Bible tells us an angel stopped him, and he said, Abraham, Abraham, do no harm to the lad, because God has now tested your faith. And off in the distance, they saw a ram was caught by his horns in a thicket, and the word thicket means a thorn bush. So here you've got a ram with a crown of thorns that took the place of Isaac. Now think about this, friends. Abraham went 3.5 days to the place of sacrifice with the son. Jesus ministered for 3.5 years. The wood was placed on Isaac's back. The cross was placed on Jesus' back. The Father and the Son, they went to the place of sacrifice together. And just before Abraham offered his son, God stopped him. And basically, I think that Abraham understood that God was going to give his son. This was really just a test of faith and a test of love. And you can even read where Jesus says in John chapter 8 to the religious leaders, he said, Abraham rejoiced to see my day, and he saw it, and he was glad. And they're saying, how could you say Abraham rejoiced to see your day? You're not even 50 years old, and Abraham lived 2,000 years ago. Jesus means up there on the mountain with Isaac, Abraham saw the sacrifice of God's son. The whole plan of salvation was represented in this. And then, of course, finally, it's acted out in the New Testament. Let's, with that as an introduction, get into question number one. Whom did the animal that was sacrificed in Isaac's place represent? When Jesus came to the Jordan to be baptized, John the Baptist looked at him. The Holy Spirit said, this is the one. And he declared, behold the Lamb of God that takes away the sin of the world. You know, that's a wonderful statement, friends, that if Jesus can take away the sin of the world, can he handle your sin? I remember going out to split firewood with my boys when they were young, and one day in particular I was cutting wood with Micah, and we gave him a little plastic hatchet. And I'd give him a piece of wood, and he's, you know, like 5 years old, and he'd be hacking away with the wood. And I was using a 16-pound splitting maul. I was a little younger and stronger back then to split wood. And he tried to pick it up, and he couldn't even pick it up. And it would be very odd for him to say to me when I tried to pick up his plastic axe, "Dad, you better not trouble yourself. It's going to be too heavy for you." I mean, obviously, if I can pick up the 16-pound maul, I can pick up his plastic Fisher-Price axe. Some people think, yes, Jesus, you died for the sin of the whole world, but I don't know if you can save me. Really, if he can die for the sin of the whole world, he can save you if you are willing to be saved. So don't ever doubt the ability and the power of God. You know, I remember hearing a story one time about a lighthouse keeper in Ireland that he had, of course, a lighthouse right on the coast. And on one side, he had the ocean. On the other side, there were some meadows where some sheep were grazing. And as his duties normally required, he went outside of the lighthouse up at the top to occasionally clean the windows. Lighthouses back then, they were fired by these kerosene lamps, and they used to get soot. So he was cleaning the window on the inside, and then he went to the outside, and there was a metal railing to protect him because it was, you know, 55, 60 feet high. And he didn't realize that it hadn't been painted properly, and the railing had been rusting in the salt air. He leaned against the railing, and it broke, and he toppled off, and he fell. Next thing he knew, he was staring up, and he saw clouds and blue sky, and he thought, "I must be in heaven." Because on his way down, he thought, "I'm dead." But then he thought, "Well, if I'm in heaven, then why does my back hurt so much?" And he finally got his wits about him, and he stood up, and he realized he had landed on one of the sheep that was grazing below. And it had died, but it broke his fall. You know, God sent his son into the world to break our fall, to save us from the penalty of sin. But it cost him something. Something had to die to save us. And once we realize that it did cost, that our sin cost something, then it makes us sorry about sin and willing to turn from sin. Next question. Why was it necessary for Jesus to die? Well, first of all, we've all got this problem. Everybody in the world has sinned. You know, something went wrong in the DNA of Adam and Eve. Originally, God designed man where he naturally loved. The natural automatic response of Adam and Eve was to love God and to love their fellow man. But with sin, they were infected with that selfish disease of the devil where all of a sudden they put themselves first. Even when God said to Adam, "What have you done?" He said, "The woman made me do it." And then he talked to the woman. She said, "The snake made me do it." Everybody was into self-preservation, and then the snake couldn't say anything, so he didn't have a leg to stand on. I think I've already used that one before. But everyone sinned. We're all guilty. There is nobody, there's only one person who's lived in this world without sin. The Bible says Jesus did no sin. He is the Holy One of God. Everyone else has sinned. Now, why is that so bad? You got to keep reading. You read in the Bible in Romans 6:23, the wages or the penalty for sin is death. And so the Bible tells us that it's a deadly disease. If a person is infected with sin, they're going to die. Now, just think for a moment. Imagine you live on a Pacific island that's beautiful. And on that island, you've got your family. You've got 10 children, but it's a very remote place. But it's a virtual paradise, and you're very happy, and you're enjoying life. And then some reason, one day, it's unexplainable, but one of the children, you discover, has come down with a deadly contagious disease. Now we're living in a time in our culture to understand what separation means, what quarantine means. This disease is so virulent. We've got a choice. You know that if that child stays on the island, it's going to infect all the other children. But the problem with this disease is it causes a slow, painful death. And you've got to make a difficult decision. You either allow that child to stay and infect all the other children that you love and your wife, and you all end up dying, or you have to take that child and push it off on a raft where it's likely going to die from exposure. What do you do? It'd be a terrible decision to make. But God's got this planet that has this deadly disease, and it's contagious, and it causes pain and misery. Look at all the suffering in the world. And so we are somewhat insulated from the holy beings that God has in the cosmos. But as a result of that, God sent Jesus in to create a bridge. He took our disease, and he gives us his holiness. He died in our place. So we don't have to die, because the penalty for sin is death. There are no exceptions. The Bible says without the shedding of blood, there is no remission for sin. Something has to die. The Bible tells us that the life is in the blood. And, you know, I remember seeing It was very sad, but it left a vivid impression on me. It was a snowy day in Maine. I was in school in Maine. And this, we were driving down a country road, and there was a truck up ahead of us, a friend and I. And we saw this beautiful white dog ran out in front of the truck. It's like a big husky dog. And he slid on the ice. He normally probably would just bark at the tires and get away, but he slid on the ice, and he couldn't get out of the way. And we saw the truck go over him. And the thing I can't forget, we stopped and we got out, and the dog was still alive, and he looked up at us, but he had been badly cut, and he was bleeding to death. And we watched, brokenhearted and helpless, as the blood ran out and the life ran out, and there on the snow. And I just could never forget that scene, thinking about how the life is in the blood. And Jesus, when he paid his blood, it's really saying he gave his life that we might be forgiven. These are the ones, this is a Revelation seminar, the whole gospel is there woven into the warp and the woof of all of Revelation. It tells us these are the ones who have come out of great tribulation and washed their robes and made them white in the blood of the Lamb. Now that sounds like a contradiction, doesn't it? How do you wash anything and make it white in blood? I cut myself shaving just before I came over. Had to do a lot of dabbing before I came over because, you know, I thought, well, the last thing you want is, you know, red blood on a white collar or something like that. It stands out. How would you make something white by washing it in blood? I don't know. But the Bible says there's something different about the blood of Jesus. And I remember that evangelist, I think it was Billy Sunday, he used to say, I don't understand how a black cow can eat green grass and make white milk and yellow butter, but I still enjoy it. And so there, it's a mystery. But somehow, the blood of Jesus washes our sins. The Bible says, though your sins are like scarlet, they will be as white as snow. Though they're red like crimson, they will be like wool. And this is the promise in the power of the blood of Jesus. I remember an amazing fact I heard a few years ago. It's also very relevant today about William Pooley, who was a British nurse in Sierra Leone when the Ebola pandemic broke out. And he, you know, a lot of people died from that disease, and they had a very high mortality rate. And but he managed to recover, meaning that his blood had developed the antibodies that would help another person to recover. And he flew to the United States to share his blood with other people that were in critical condition, and it saved them. Another little amazing fact I'll throw in is you've heard of yellow fever. Well, yellow fever, all the vaccine, and I've been to Africa, and I had to get the yellow fever vaccine before I went, and all of the yellow fever vaccine in the world comes from one native named Abbasi, who had the yellow fever, but he managed to survive it. And they took some of his blood, and from the antibodies in his blood, they developed the vaccine, and they multiplied it millions of times, but all of the vaccine came from that one man's blood. And anybody who will be in heaven will only be in heaven. There's people in the Old Testament, people in the New Testament, but anyone saved is saved by the blood of Jesus. The Bible tells us in the book of Acts that there is no other name given among men whereby we must be saved. God is good. He loves people from all different backgrounds, but the only way to heaven is Jesus. And the Bible tells us that it's through his sacrifice for us and faith in his blood, that's where we find pardon. People in the Old Testament were saved by looking forward to the cross. We are saved by faith, looking back to the cross. Everybody is saved by faith in Christ and in the sacrifice of the Lamb of God. The Bible tells us Christ died for our sins. He stepped into our place. I remember I was in the Philippines a number of years ago, and I've been there three different times, but on this particular trip, they took us to a large prison. It had about 10,000 inmates, and I heard a story that, I don't know if it was an urban legend or if it was true, but I'll share it with you, that there was one man that was in the prison, and he had a twin brother on the outside. His twin brother was a Christian. The one who was in prison, he was not a Christian, and they were identical twins. You would think they would both accept Christ together, but they didn't. The Christian got married, and once he got married, his other brother didn't find a wife, and he got discouraged. He started drinking. He was a jeepney driver. That's the local taxi. And he hit and killed some people while he was intoxicated, and he was put in prison for several years. Well, the prison there in the Philippines, this we saw with our own eyes, it wasn't like prisons where everyone had their own cell. It was almost like a village where people, they kind of went in and out of each other's huts, and they would cook for themselves and kind of had a little city in there. And there were 10,000 men in this one prison. And this one man who was a Christian, he knew that his brother didn't know Jesus, and that he needed He needed to be free, and he was becoming discouraged. And so he went to visit his brother, and he changed the visitor badge with his brother and changed clothes with his brother. He said, I will serve your time. You go free, to show him the love of God. Well, this is what, I know that sounds radical, but this is what Jesus did. He said, look, I'm going to take your badness and I'll give you my goodness. I'm going to take your sin, I'm going to give you my holiness. I will take your suffering so you don't have to suffer. I'll take your weakness, I'll give you my strength. He made a total exchange with us because of his love for us. For Christ also hath once suffered for sins, the just for the unjust. He didn't deserve it. And that's why he could pay for our sins, because he was innocent. He was that pure, innocent Lamb of God. So what is this great plan of salvation called in the Bible? You find it here in the book of Revelation, chapter 14, verse 6. Having the everlasting gospel to preach to them that dwell on the earth. You know, the gospel did not just begin in the New Testament. The gospel actually begins even in the Old Testament. The Bible tells us that Adam, he was saved by faith in the Lamb, as was Abraham, as was all of the patriarchs when they offered the sacrifice. They were saved by faith in God's mercy. That's the only thing that saves anyone. So why did God make such a fantastic sacrifice for us? Why would he do that? I think most of you know this verse. For God, you hear, you can say this with me. For God so loved the world that he gave his only begotten Son, that whosoever believes in him might not perish, but have everlasting life. We all know that. You know, I've read that verse many times, and the power of it never really stood out in my mind as much as it did when I heard a story. There was a minister, and he was reading the paper one morning, and looking at the notices, he called his wife over. He said, look at this. This is just absolutely heartbreaking. A family in their community had bought their four-year-old boy a little red radio flyer wagon for his birthday. And the day of his birthday, when they got him the wagon, he was so excited to try it out. He hadn't learned about how to steer it. Got on their driveway, which sloped towards the street, ran it down the street, and the first time he went out into the street, and it was hit and killed by a car. And pastor saw that, and he just broke his heart. And not long after he showed this to his wife, their phone rang. And I heard the pastor tell the story. And he said, it was the family he had just read about. And they said, Pastor, we wanted to know if you would be willing to have the funeral service for our family. And he said, of course. And then he said, at the funeral service, they had one child. This was their only child. And there was the white casket up front. And the hardest thing for pastor, I've done a few funerals where you've got the little white casket of a baby who dies from sudden infant death syndrome, or what we called crib death back then. It's just heartbreaking. And all of the, after the service, you know, the mourners go by and they comfort the family. And the last ones to go by the casket is the family. And the mother got a hold of the casket and she wouldn't let go. And they couldn't pry her fingers off. And she kept wailing over and over and saying, we loved you so. We loved you so. And the pastor said, I can never read John 3:16 the same way. He said, just a two-letter word. But it says so much when you look at the broken heart that's behind it. God says, I love you so. And to think that we would say, we're going to turn from a God that loves us that much, that he would give his son to save us and go back to a world of sin, it's incomprehensible. But this is what Jesus did for us. So what must I do to benefit from Jesus' sacrificial death? Is there some part that I play? Now, obviously, some are saved, some are lost. The Bible says, whosoever will come, they can be saved. We need to come to him. We must believe. The Bible tells us in Acts 16:31, believe in the Lord Jesus Christ and you will be saved. You know, sometimes it sounds almost too good to be true. But believing isn't something you do just one time, but it starts with that one act of faith of saying, Lord, I'm going to choose to believe. And when you take that first step and you say, I'm going to come to Jesus, I remember when I did it. And I felt strange and I've got all kinds of doubts and the devil's going to try and frighten you. But you say, look, I've tried everything else. We're talking about life and death. We're talking about eternal life and eternal death. Then why would you want to gamble with eternity? I said, all right, Lord, I'm going to come to you. I believe a little bit. You're going to have to help me with the areas where I'm struggling. But you start with that first step of faith and you come to him. And then he begins to strengthen your faith. And he transforms you. Don't ever underestimate the power of faith. He says, you shall be saved. Salvation comes through faith. Jesus said to Nicodemus, We talked about this last night. As Moses lifted up the serpent in the wilderness, even so the Son of Man must be lifted up, that whosoever believes in him should not perish, but have everlasting life. And it was the most amazing, most simple thing that happened there in the book of Numbers. They were all dying from the snake bite. Talked about this last night. And Moses is told to make a bronze serpent, put it on a pole, probably something that resembled those fiery serpents that were biting them. And they were instructed, whoever looks will be healed from the venom that was killing them. And those who looked were healed. And some said that's ridiculous. And they didn't look and they died. And there's so many in this world, the majority in the world, scoff at the plan of salvation. And they're going to die in their sins. Bible tells us there's only two groups. Unfortunately, straight is the gate and narrow is the way that leads to life. And few take it. Broad is the gate and wide is the way that leads to destruction, and many, the majority, go down that road. What's the difference between the few and the many? That look of faith, that look of believing. Jesus said, look in faith. He says, I will be lifted up. And on the cross, Christ said, look to me. I love you so much. I've died for you. I've given you an example of how to live. I've shown you what God is like and what his will is. Trust me, follow me, believe in me, and you'll be saved. And I should pause right here. What does the word believe mean? It means what it says. Be, live. Believe doesn't mean just to think that there's a God, because James tells us even the devils believe and tremble. It means believe in Jesus is to be live in Jesus. All through the New Testament, Paul says in Christ. He talks about letting the Lord in your heart, and he lives out his life in you, and you're in him. So you become one in spirit with God, and you become a new creature. A new creation takes place in your life. As many as received him, to them he gave power to become the sons of God. You know, when we come to the Lord, he'll transform us. And he gives us new power to be new creatures. So how then am I forgiven and cleansed? How does this actually transpire? Answer, Acts 3:19, repent therefore and be converted, that your sins may be blotted out. Now, isn't that a wonderful promise? If we repent, our sins can be blotted out. Doesn't matter how terrible your sins were. You can read in the Bible about David being guilty of murder. So was Moses, actually, and adultery. David, not Moses. And then you got King Manasseh. He was guilty of a whole gamut of terrible things, including killing prophets, sacrificing his own children. He repented. I still am amazed when I read it. He repented. He turned to God. He prayed. God forgave him and brought him back to the kingdom. A wicked king like Manasseh, God could forgive. You're not a better sinner than God is a savior. The Bible says the arm of the Lord is not shortened so that he cannot save. God can reach you. He's got a very long arm. If you'll turn to him, but you must repent. Now, you don't hear a lot of sermons on this, but let me take a moment and talk about repentance. First thing that Jesus said when he started preaching, he said, repent for the kingdom of heaven is at hand. John the Baptist, exact same words. Repent for the kingdom of God is at hand. Peter, Acts chapter 2, when he started preaching, they said, what shall we do? He said, repent and be baptized, every one of you. What is repentance? Repentance is a sorrow for sin and a willingness to turn from sin. That doesn't mean that you'll be able to change everything instantaneously, but you ought to be willing to do his will. And if you're not, pray to be willing to be made willing. But just come with whatever you've got and say, Lord, here I am. I've got doubts. I've got struggles. I don't really want to change, but I know I need to change. Please change my heart. So I do want to change, but you just come like you are, and he begins to transform you. The Bible tells us that repentance means not only being sorry, but being willing to change. And part of repentance is confession. Now, to the same degree you offend, to that degree you apologize. So like with our studio audience here tonight, if after the program on my way out in my haste, I step on your toe, I'll probably say, excuse me, and you'll say, no problem, right? But if on my way out, I run by you and I knock you down the stairs, and you got two broken bones, and from the top of the stairs, I say, excuse me, and I take off, that's not appropriate. The offense is much more severe. The apology should be much more severe, much more intense, much more heartfelt. See what I'm saying? And so when someone comes to the Lord, I've seen it in many churches, and you know, I realize that God is merciful. He'll accept us coming. Even though sometimes we don't understand the depth of what we're doing. The pastor will say, come forward, accept Jesus, say, Lord, I'm sorry for my sins. And they say, okay, you've repented. I don't think that's what repentance and confession is. It's a little more sincere than that, a little deeper than that. I mean, Our sins have cost the life of God's Son. How big a price is that? Think about what's the most valuable thing in the universe. You can't name a planet more valuable than the one who made the planet. So that would be God. And what would be the most valuable thing to God, his life or the life of his Son? Which would hurt you more, your life or the life of your child? So God gave the most valuable gift that can be given to save you from your sin. So for you to say, oops, sorry God, thanks for eternal life, that's a little shallow. To the same depth that you repent, to that degree, he can fill you. So here's what I recommend. When you get off by yourself, you can come to Jesus with a prayer. We'll be inviting you at the end of this presentation. But then when you get home, get by yourself, repentance and confession. Get a list, piece of paper, and you can do it on your computer, I suppose. That way you can press the delete button so nobody sees your list. And go through the Ten Commandments. You can't remember every sin you've ever committed, but if you start with the categories like lying, you can put down, yeah, lying. Murder, I've never murdered. Have you been angry with your brother without a cause? Oh, murder? Adultery, I've never done that. Have you ever thought impure thoughts? Jesus said, it begins with an attitude in the mind. You might write that down. Gossip, everybody can write that down, right? Write down your sins. And the Holy Spirit, he'll remind you. Pray that prayer with David. Lord, search me, try me, see if there be any wicked way in me, and lead me in the way everlasting. He'll answer your prayer. So after you've made your list, show that to the Lord and say, Lord, I'm repenting of my sins. These are my sins. You died for my wicked behavior and my sins. There's a lot of things that aren't on the list, Lord. But I'm confessing I'm a sinner. But I believe that if I confess my sins, your word is true, that you are faithful and just to forgive me my sins and to cleanse me from all unrighteousness. Thank you. Pray and thank him for doing it. Then press the delete button or burn that list. But you will find a relief in your soul because you've really meant business with God. And you know what else happens? When you specifically write down your sins, you're saying, oh yeah, that is wrong. I got to stop. And if you say, Lord, please forgive me for borrowing my neighbor's chainsaw and not taking it back. And God's going to say, I will forgive you, but you still have to take it back. So some people think, I've just got to say I'm sorry. There might be some people you need to apologize to. There might be some letters you need to write. You stole from an employer, you might need to talk to your employer. Or make that right. I know that starts sounding pretty heavy. That doesn't mean you can go back in time and undo every wrong thing you've done. But you'd be surprised. The Holy Spirit might lay some things on your heart. This is what it means to repent and confess your sins. The world is hearing such a shallow concept of what it's all about. And then we come to the Lord. And he promises if we do that, he is faithful and just to cleanse us from our sins, to forgive us, and to cleanse us from how much unrighteousness? All. If you're cleansed from all unrighteousness, then you have no more unrighteousness. You're righteous in his eyes. What is this wonderful conversion experience called? The Bible says you must be born again. And, you know, a few things are more delightful than, and it's amazing that people love them so much because they're a little messy. But babies are wonderful. Their eyes are so innocent and they're sparkling. I heard someone describe a baby once with a loud noise at one end and no responsibility at the other. But people love them so much, and mothers will lay down their lives to save them. And part of the thing that attracts us is their innocence, that they're hungry, they're trusting in their parents. Jesus said, unless you're converted and you become as a little child, you cannot enter the kingdom of heaven. He wants us to have that simple childlike faith that he will provide everything that we need. Who enters the heart of each born-again Christian? Answer, even the Spirit of truth. You know him, for he dwells with you, and he will be in you. And Jesus was speaking these words. Jesus said, it's important that I go away. If I go, I will come again. But if I go, I'll also send the Holy Spirit. The Holy Spirit is the third person of the Godhead. And it's not an it. It's a he. Christ tells us that he is in us through the person of the Holy Spirit. And so we'll sense his presence. He said, I'll never leave you or forsake you. When Jesus lives in my heart through the Holy Spirit, what will I do? How will things be different? Well, there's several things. First of all, it says both to will and to do of his good pleasure. We'll be willing to do his will. What is the will of God? Well, you can read in Psalms 40, verse 8, yea, Lord, I love to do your will. Your law is in my heart. And this is what the new covenant is all about. God takes his law and writes it in our heart. And the Holy Spirit will guide us and we'll be willing to do his will. Doesn't mean there's never going to be a struggle. The Bible tells us Jesus went through a real struggle in the Garden of Gethsemane. Why should I be confident that my new birth experience will be successful? The Bible promises, he that has begun a good work in you will perform it until the day of Jesus Christ. The Bible tells us he is the author and the finisher of our faith. Now, a lot of people at this point get discouraged. They say, I started out as a Christian, but after a few years, you know, I had those sins that bothered me. Now I still have the sins, but they don't bother me. And I'm beginning to wonder where that first love went. And they start thinking, will I ever make it? Well, you don't want to ever, in your Christian life, get to the point where you're comfortable with sin. That's when you start, your heart gets a callus on it. It's like the person that lives by the train track. They don't even hear the train anymore. I've got some friends that they live at the runway end or the approach path of an airport. And you'll be talking to them, the whole shake, and the jet roars over. And I say, how do you live with that? And they go, live with what? And it's sad. You see, some people, they've been Christians for years, and they never got past the baby stage. Now, when you're a baby, babies crawl, babies fall. They don't always get the food in their mouth. They have some problems. But you know what? What does a baby do to grow? It eats, it breathes, it rests, and it needs a regular cleansing. And if you come to the Lord, if you're a newborn baby, don't be discouraged. Just keep feeding your soul on the Word of God, breathing, prayer. This is the Holy Spirit. You got to exercise your little limbs. You see the little babies, that, you know, pretty soon they're crawling around. They got the combat crawl, and then they're up, and then they're up on 2 feet, and it's fun to watch them grow. But it's really sad when someone's been in the church for 20, 30 years, and they're still crawling, and it's all milk. God wants Christians to mature and to grow. If you worry about your progress, don't be discouraged. Continue to come to the Lord, repent, and trust that as long as you continue to come to him, sometimes it's 2 steps forward and it's 1 step back. And even in my own life, I do not count myself to have apprehended, but I press on forgetting those things that are behind. It's like someone said once, I'm not what I ought to be, but I praise God I'm not what I used to be. And so you just trust that he's going to finish that work as you continue walking with him. He that has begun a good work in you will perform it until the day of Jesus Christ. You know, I remember people think about, well, Pastor Doug, works, you know, doing the Christian works is so difficult. And I remember hearing that this lady years ago, she married a gentleman. She was too young. He was a little bit older than her, but he was a military man, and he looked so sharp and dashing in his uniform that she just got swooned. After she married him, she realized she'd make a terrible mistake because he was a really cruel husband. Not that he beat her or anything, but he just ran the home like it was a military installation. He even gave her a list every day of what her chores were. And he'd hand her a list, and it would say for day-to-day stuff like, you know, wake up, 5:30, build the fire, pack my lunch, cook me breakfast, clean this, clean that, pack that, arrange this, and had her day all mapped out. And she was faithful to the commitment of marriage, and after several years, he died. And she wasn't all that sorry. A couple of years later, she met another gentleman, married him. Very different. Loving, considerate, loved her. She knew he loved her. And she found one of her first husband's lists. And as soon as she saw it, the hair stood up on the back of her neck. She saw the audacity of that man telling me, wake up 5:30. And she said, well, I still wake up 5:30. Build the fire. Yeah, I still build the fire. Cook breakfast, I do unpack lunch, you know, launder the clothes. She went through the list. She said, well, look at that. I'm doing everything on my first husband's list, and it doesn't bother me at all because she loved the one she was doing it for. Some people, they see the Bible and the law of God as a list of rules, but when you love the person, then it's actually a delight, and you don't have to be concerned about that. Number 11, why do some people fail in their Christian experience? We've turned everyone to his own way. Now, this is where the biggest struggle is in living the Christian life. The Bible tells us that Jesus in the Garden of Gethsemane, he prayed that prayer. We all need to pray, not my will, but your will be done. Every day, we need to pray that prayer. And it's often a struggle. As long as you're in this life, in your body, you're going to feel a battle.

Bible tells us, Paul says, there's a struggle between the spirit and the flesh. Peter and James, it says, they're at war with each other. We've got our selfish carnal natures, and then you've got the spiritual nature that is led by God and his will. And it's a constant effort in the Christian life to subdue that. It does require effort to be a Christian. It costs something, but I tell you, it pays a lot more than it costs. It's a lot better than the guilt and the shame of being a slave to the devil. There are struggles in the wilderness on the way to the promised land, but you've got hope, you've got purpose, and God is with you. It's a lot better than being a slave for the Pharaoh back there in Egypt. Be mindful of the commandments of us, the apostles, of the Lord and Savior. So it's being willing to read the Word on a regular basis and to be mindful of it. That means be willing to follow his Word and his will. So how can I know that Jesus accepts me and that I'm his child? Well, a very simple thing here. It says that God's promised, and God can't lie. You've heard that expression. God said it. I believe it. That settles it. God is never going to tell you something and go back on his word. Jesus said, heaven and earth will pass away, but my word will not pass away. He's made us a promise. He is more interested in saving you than you probably are in being saved. He wants you to be saved, and he's not going to lie. The Bible says, ask, and it will be given to you. Don't be afraid to pray, and pray big prayers. I can think of so many times in my life I prayed some just extraordinary prayers. I remember once I was driving cross country, and I picked up, I was falling asleep. And I said, oh Lord, if I had someone to just talk to, I'd stay awake, and I needed to keep going. And right after I prayed, I'm out in the middle of the desert. And I thought, I'm going to pull off at this off-ramp so I can rest. I mean, it was the middle of the desert between Phoenix and Los Angeles, California, and there was nothing but an overpass. I thought, well, if I've got to talk to someone or I got to take a nap. So I pulled over to find some shade under the overpass. And as I pulled off, there was a guy standing there hitchhiking out in the middle of the desert. He couldn't go on the freeway because that was illegal. And I thought, well, that's a miracle. I even pulled over. So I pulled up to see if he needed a ride. He said, oh, praise the Lord. He said, a farmer left me off here and I thought I was going to die out here. So he got in my car and we drove along and he saw the Bible up on the dashboard. He said, are you a Christian? I said, yeah, I'm a Christian. Matter of fact, I just prayed I could have somebody to talk to. And he said, I got out of jail. He said, while I was in jail, I was reading this book called Bible Readings for the Home. And I got so many questions about the Bible. I said, really? I said, well, and boy, I woke right up. I stayed awake until L.A. talking to him. He told me the most amazing story. He said, I was standing on the road not long before you picked me up. He says, I know there must be a God. Because I said, God, if you're there, he said, I'm hungry. I need something to eat. And I said, I prayed that prayer. I'm out in the desert. In the middle of nowhere, he said, a truck went by carrying oranges from Southern California. It hit a bump. 3 oranges bounced out. And he said, I know there's a God. And friends, I've heard so many prayers like that being answered. He will answer your prayers. Ask. Number 13, how will true conversion change a life? Now, we've got several examples here. We're going to go through some of these. First of all, it says, by this shall all men know that you're my disciples, if you have love for one another. You know, there'll be genuine love in our heart. God starts changing our attitudes towards others. The Holy Spirit brings love into families. It'll bring love into a workplace. And you should see that kind of love also, even in a church family. If you have love for one another, if any man is in Christ, he's a new creature. There's a metamorphosis that takes place, just like the worm developing wings. It's a miracle that evolutionists cannot explain. But how this crawling, fat little creature can all of a sudden become a delicate, winged creature is what he does for us. He makes us a new creature. Old things are passed away. All things have become new. There should be a change. Some people used to have bumper stickers and it said, Christians aren't perfect, just forgiven. And while I agree that Christians may not be perfect, they are more than just forgiven. I think that when the Holy Spirit comes into our lives, that there's going to be a transformation. You become a new creature. Your desires change. Your goals change. See? It says, we keep his commandments and do those things that are pleasing in his sight. We want to know what pleases the Lord, and we seek to obey him. D, be not conformed to this world, but be transformed by the renewing of your mind. And I should take a moment and talk about that. You are who you are because of what you eat mentally and physically and mentally. You'll be shaped by what you read, what you listen to, what you watch. And it's so important as a Christian, you become like who you look at. Your soul is like a photographic plate. And if you keep looking at the things of the world, you're going to act worldly. You keep looking at sin, that's what's going to be in your mind. But if you fix your eyes on Jesus,
The Bible says we are transformed by beholding him, 2 Corinthians. So as we're looking at the Lord, something changes inside. And we're going to find we want to do his will. It says that we might prove what is that good and acceptable and perfect. And then he says, we'll be his witnesses. We're going to want to live a life that's going to let that light shine so that people will be attracted to Christianity. I remember hearing a story once that up in the Black Hills, they had discovered some gold. And these three gold miners, when they found the gold, they said, look, we got to go get supplies so we can build a real mine. And let's just vow before God, when we go to town, we're going to quietly get our supplies. We'll meet up outside of town. We'll head back to the claim. Don't tell anybody, because there were people that were combing the hills back then looking for gold. They had discovered gold back at that time. So they all went, they got the supplies, and they tried to hide it and be as secretive and careful as they could. And they gathered together outside of town and started. They noticed there was a gang of people following them. They said, what are you doing? They said, we're following you. Why are you following us? You guys found gold. Did you say anything? I didn't say anything. You say anything? What makes you think we found gold? They said, it's all over your face. They were shining. They couldn't hide the joy. And if you're a Christian, you ought to have that light inside so that we're witnesses for him. F, praying always with all prayer and supplication in the Spirit. Not only do we have regular times when we should be kneeling in prayer and devotions for God and talking to him in maybe a more formal way. Every morning when I get up, I go to my office, I kneel and I talk to the Lord, and sometimes several times a day. But I do it without ceasing, meaning I try to maintain an ongoing conversation with God through the day, in my car, whenever I'm by myself, sometimes even when I'm talking to other people, I'm talking to God, praying about what to say. And so you just walk in the Spirit with God. Number 14, what wonderful promises come with the Christian life? There's some beautiful things here that we'll outline. A, I can do all things through Christ who strengthens me. Please keep in mind, friends, God is never going to ask you to do something without giving you the power to do it. The Bible tells us that in every command of God inherently is the power to do what he wants you to do. If God says, I want you to walk across that ocean, he will either help you walk on water, or he will part the sea, or he will move mountains. Don't say, oh Lord, I can't. The word of God is enabling. When God commands us to do something, he will help you do it. You take those first steps of faith, and you will see miracles happen all through your life. God will supply all of your needs. You know, Jesus sent out the apostles preaching and teaching. He said, I want to teach you faith. When you go, don't take your credit cards. I'm paraphrasing. He said, don't take a money purse with you. He said, don't take a walking stick. Don't take extra garments. He said, watch and see if I don't supply all of your needs. I remember one time I was traveling, travel a lot, and when I got to the hotel, I discovered I had forgot my phone charger, and I was going to be away from town for 2 or 3 days at this hotel, and I thought, oh no, phone's going to die. Don't even know how to use a regular telephone anymore. All my numbers are in my phone. My schedule's in my phone. I need everything in my phone. I said, oh, Lord. I said, well, I don't know what to do. I'm going to pray. It's late at night at the hotel, and I have no charger. And my phone was a unique model. Back then, every phone seemed to have a different charger. I knelt down, and I prayed and said, Lord, don't know what I'm going to do about this. Battery's almost dead after my flight. And I said, I need a charger. And I said, amen. I felt that he heard my prayer. I opened my eyes. And there, by the bed, in the outlet, was a phone charger. And I said, no, it can't be. Is it a Motorola? And I pulled it out, and it was the very phone charger I needed, which I borrowed from whoever left it there until I checked out, and I gave it to the front desk. And it was able to charge my phone. But he supplies our needs. I've had many, many miracles like this, and he will do that for you. With God, all things are possible. Don't ever doubt the power of God. And he wants our joy to be full. Christianity should be a happy religion. The gospel is good news. The Bible tells us that we're on our way to a feast, not to a funeral. So many people look like they're baptized in pickle juice. Christianity should be happy. It should be joyful. And someone said once that, you know, if Christ is in your heart, then you need to have your heart notify your face, because it's good news. There should be joy in our lives. That they might have life, and have life more abundantly. The Lord wants you to have an abundant, full life now, but it's also eternal life in the world to come. And if we are good witnesses for the Lord, and if we've got that joy, we'll be sharing that with others. We won't be able to keep it to ourselves. Jesus has promised, I will never leave thee and forsake thee. It's so wonderful to know that God is with us everywhere we go. And he says, do not fear what man might do to you.
you know, Jesus said, there are people that will make fun of you and you might be persecuted. He said, rejoice and be exceedingly glad. You have nothing to fear because if God is with you, he'll take care of everything. And finally, he promises, my peace I give unto you, not like the world, but he gives us a peace that passes all understanding. And he paid such an incredible price that we might enjoy that peace. Why would God pay so much for you to have a new heart, a new life, and live with him forever if it wasn't possible for you to have that experience? Friends, he wants you to have that experience. Now, years ago in 1937, there's a man named John Griffin who was given the, he lost his money in the stock market in Oklahoma, and then he moved to Mississippi, and he ended up getting a job as a keeper on a bridge. And this is one of those trestles. It was a railroad bridge that went across the Mississippi where a section of the bridge would rise when the ships came through and then it would lower again. And one day he brought his son, Greg, 8 years old, to work with him. Wanted to see where dad worked. The father's job was sometimes very boring. He'd sit there and wait for hours until a boat came. He'd raise up the trestle and then he'd put it down again right away because they had trains that would go speeding across the track. And every now and then he'd get a signal in his booth and they'd say that a train is coming. Is the bridge going to be down? And he would signal and they'd go by the signal, the green light, full speed ahead. Well, one day when his son was there watching how dad worked and his son was very antsy and running around and getting into everything, he saw that a boat was coming down. And so he raised up the trestle and he waited and he saw the ship was on its way down. And then he heard the Memphis Special gave the signal that it was on its way, and they wanted to know, will the bridge be down? He said, yeah, no problem. And he started the bridge going down. He gave the signal for the train to go full speed ahead. And as the gears began to go and lower the machine, he looked in horror down. His son had wandered out into the machinery, and a piece of cable with a fray on it had caught his clothing and was pulling him up into the gears. And the father only had an instant to make a very difficult decision. If he stopped the bridge, it was too late to stop the train that had hundreds of people on it. It would smash into the trestle and cars and people would go spilling off into the river and no doubt many would die. If he didn't stop it, his son would die. And it didn't take him long. He realized that he needed to save the people on the train. And so with his heart breaking, he shouted to his son, he said, I love you, Greg. But he knew he couldn't stop him and he was pulled into the machinery and killed. And the bridge went down, and the Memphis Special went speeding by, and they saw the man that was there in the glass booth by the tower, and they waved at John, and they didn't realize what he had paid just then so that they could live. And you know, you wonder sometimes, all these people in the world are sort of speeding on their way, and we don't know how much Jesus has paid that we might live. The question is, are you willing to accept that gift? He loved you so much, he gave his son, but you need to make a decision. You know, some of you are part of host groups, and we're going to invite you to respond tonight. I'd like to walk you through some simple questions. Here in our studio audience, we've got these cards as well. You know, the best time to listen to God's will is when you're hearing it. The best time to listen to his voice is when he's speaking to you. I'd like to invite you to make a decision right now. That first step of faith can begin now. The devil will want you to postpone it. Make it now, and God can give you a new heart. First of all, I'm going to ask you a series of five questions. I believe that salvation comes only by grace through faith in Jesus. You can check yes. Now, some of you, you may not have your cards in front of you. You will find the card at the revelation.com, revelationnow.com website. Don't go there yet because in order to do that, you might have to sign off the stream if you're streaming. But you can do that during our break. You'll find these cards there. Question number two, I want to repent of my sins and surrender my life to Jesus. Make that decision now. Mark that, and we'd like to know how to pray for you and with you. And you see these questions up on your screen as well. Question three, and I expect there are many in this category. I once followed Jesus, but I've drifted away, and now I want to recommit my life to him. You can get a new beginning and experience that new birth. Find your first love, friends. You can do that now by asking. Maybe you'd like special prayer as you make this commitment or pray about the commitment. Check that box. We have a group that will be praying for you. And we're offering more information. You know, once a baby's born, they need to feed. And we would like to provide material to help you learn more about Jesus. If you're in a group or a church, we know over 1,000 churches have registered. Please fill out your name on your card, give it to your group leaders. And those of you who are going to do this online, we encourage you, if you don't have a card with you, go to the website during the break, fill out your card,
And that'll communicate with us so we can rejoice with you and tell you how to begin your new life with

0: on this series. We thank you and ask in Christ's name. Amen.
1: And he spake this parable unto certain which trusted in themselves that they were righteous and despised others.
2: Two men went up into the temple to pray, the one a Pharisee and the other a publican. The Pharisee stood and prayed thus with himself, God, I thank thee that I am not as other men are, extortioners, unjust, adulterers, or even as this publican. I fast twice in the week. I give tithes of all that I possess. And the publican, standing afar off, would not lift up so much as his eyes unto heaven, but smote upon his breast, saying, God, be merciful to me, a sinner. I tell you, this man went down to his house justified rather than the other. For every one that exalteth himself shall be abased, and he that humbleth himself shall be exalted.
3: For we brought nothing into this world, and it is certain we can carry nothing out. And having food and raiment, let us be therewith content. But they that will be rich fall into temptation and a snare, and into many foolish and hurtful lusts, which drown men in destruction and perdition.
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5: 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That night, Jesus appeared to her in a vivid dream. When she began following him, her mother and siblings disowned and threatened to kill her. 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Even now, she receives death threats, including a recent message promising 40 bullets in her head. Despite the danger, Shania boldly shares her faith through social media and on television. If I live, I live for Jesus. And if I die for him. Pray for safety and guidance as Shania continues reaching Somali Muslims for Christ.
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7: Now a look at your midday weather on Janesville Christian Talk Radio. Intermittent clouds today with a high near 80 and lows around 56. Partly sunny tomorrow with a high of 79 and lows around 59. For your Tuesday, mostly sunny with a high near 83 and lows around 67. And for Wednesday, intermittent clouds with a high near 83 and lows around 57. That's your midday weather on Janesville Christian Talk Radio.
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11: Father in heaven, we come before you this evening and we are anticipating a blessing. Father, we are coming to you because you are a prayer-hearing, prayer-answering God. We know that you will hear, and more than that, you will answer. Father, the cry of our heart tonight is for biblical truth. And so please, tonight, as we open your word, may you send the Spirit that inspired these Scriptures to now be the Spirit that instructs in these Scriptures. Father, you have promised to send the Spirit of truth to guide us into all truth. And tonight, the yearning, craving, desire of our hearts is for biblical truth. So please, be with us this evening, and may we have an experience, a rich experience with you in your Word. We ask this in Jesus' name. Let everyone say,
12: Amen.
11: Amen. Okay, so let's go right to our study guide. And instead of reading that whole group,

0: big, long paragraph there. What I'd like you to do is look just down about midway through. It says, we have seen that the dividing issue at the end of time will be the issue of worship. Exactly right. Additionally, we have seen that the Antichrist will be a subtle, religious, what's that word? Imposter, more than a violent, political opposer. We have emphasized the importance of standing on the rock of Christ, His Word, and His perfect law of love. Now we are poised to grasp one of the issues, the most significant issues in the book of Revelation in its larger significance. What issue strikes at the heart of worship, biblical fidelity, tradition versus the commandments of God, and the subtle religious sophistries of Satan? We will answer that important question in this lesson. So let's go directly to the screen. Now, how many of you remember that old television show? I think it was called Dragnet, where the old fellow would say, just the... Remember that? Just the facts, ma'am. Just the facts. Okay, tonight I'm going to give you just the facts, okay? Nothing but the facts. This information may be new to many of you. What you do with this information is between you and who? God. I want to underscore that. The truth sometimes what? Hurts, but God sends truth because He loves us and what? Cares for us. Now, how many of you tonight want Bible truth? Okay, very good. Let's notice our next slide here. Notice the top says, truth can hurt, but the bottom says, error can kill. Do you see that? Truth sometimes hurts, but truth is always better than error. And remember the other day, we said that the difference between a surgeon and a butcher is that a butcher cuts to kill and a surgeon cuts to heal. God is not a butcher, He's a surgeon. And tonight, I'm going to be perfectly candid with you. Some of you are going to be cut a little bit. But remember, God never sends us truth to hurt us or to humiliate us, but to enlighten us so we can be faithful and obedient to Him. Now listen to this. We expect our doctors to tell us the truth. Is that right? Yes or no? Absolutely. We expect the same of our bankers, accountants, investors, and lawyers. I'm looking across the room right over here at a good friend of mine, Al Green. And Al Green does my taxes. I expect Al Green to tell me the truth about what I owe the United States government on my taxes. Yes or no? That's the professional expectation that I have of Al Green. Now, shouldn't we want our preachers and teachers to do the same? Isn't that right? I mean, if we have the expectation that our accountant tells us the truth, and our banker tells us the truth, and our doctor tells us the truth, and our lawyer tells us the truth, we should have the same expectation of those who work and who deal with eternal truth. Amen? And so that's what we're going to be doing today. Now, according to the book of Revelation, the central issue at the end of time will be the issue of worship. The conflict will pit true biblical worship against false man-made worship. Open your Bibles to the book of Revelation. Revelation chapter 14. Revelation in the 14th chapter. Now here in Revelation chapter 14, we find what is sometimes referred to as the three angels' messages. And we'll spend more time on this in the future. These are three very important, very significant messages that are given by angels. The word angel in the Greek simply means the bearer of a message. And here there are three messages. Let's just take a quick look at the first angel's message, beginning in verse 6. Revelation chapter 14 and verse 6. John says, then I saw another what? Angel flying in the midst of where? Heaven, so this is a heavenly message, having the everlasting gospel to preach to those who dwell on the earth, to every nation, tribe, tongue, and people. So in other words, this message is for everyone. It is a universal message. Verse 7, saying with a loud voice, fear God and give glory to Him, for the hour of His judgment has come, and worship Him who made. Notice that. Worship Him who made. Who made what? Who made the heaven and the earth and the sea and the springs of waters. Now, we have said before that there are 404 verses in the book of Revelation. How many verses, everyone? 404 verses, and a full 270 at least of those come directly from the Old Testament. Now, that verse that you just read there in verse 7 is the single largest quotation from the Old Testament in the entire book of Revelation. Right there in verse 7, I'll read it again. It says, and worship Him, and here it is, who made the heaven and the earth and the seas and the springs of waters. That is the single largest verbatim quotation in the entire book of Revelation of an Old Testament passage. And I want you to notice what it has to relate to. It relates to worshiping God as the creator of heaven and earth. Worshiping God as what, everyone? The creator of heaven and earth. In fact, there are two reasons that we worship God. There are how many reasons? Two reasons. Open your Bible to Revelation chapter 4. Revelation chapter 4. There are two primary reasons that we worship God, and I'll pick one up in Revelation chapter 4 and verse 10. Revelation chapter 4 and verse 10, here we have this marvelous throne room scene. And in this marvelous throne room scene, there are angels and there are elders and there are these strange looking beasts, and they are worshiping him that sits on the throne. I'm in verse 10. The 24 elders fall down before him, him being God, who sits on the throne. And what do? Worship him who lives forever and ever. And they cast their crowns before the throne, saying, now watch what they do. Watch what they say. You are worthy, O Lord, to receive glory and honor and power, for or because you what? Created all things, and by your will they exist and were created. We're worshiping you because you're the creator. We're worshiping you because you made us and you made everything. Now look in Revelation chapter 5. Revelation chapter 5, verse 12. Here the Lamb has come into the throne room. He has taken the scroll out of the hand of him who sits on the throne. He sits down on that same throne and says in those that are around say in verse 12, worthy is the Lamb who was slain to receive power and riches and wisdom and strength and honor and what?
1: Glory.
0: Look at verse 9. You are worthy to take the scroll, to open its seals, for you were slain, and you have redeemed us to God by your blood out of every tribe, tongue, and people and nation, and have made us kings and priests to our God, and we shall reign on the earth forever. Jump down to verse 14. And the four living creatures said, Amen. And the 24 elders fell down, and what did they do, everyone? Worshipped him who lives forever and ever. So here in Revelation chapter 4 and 5, we find the two primary reasons why God is worshipped. Number one, because he's our creator. And number two, because he's our savior and our redeemer. Does that make sense, everyone? And so here in this first angel's message of Revelation chapter 14, there's this, fear God and give glory to him, for the hour of his judgment is come, and worship him. And then he quotes from the Old Testament, who made the heaven, the earth, the sea, and the springs of waters. There is this clarion call to worship God as the creator. So far, so good, everyone? Powerful biblical call. Worship God as creator. Worship God as the redeemer. Now, of course, if those are the two reasons that we worship God, then Satan, through the Antichrist, is going to try and undermine those two things so that we won't see God as our creator and we won't see him as our redeemer and thus won't render to him the worship that is due. Amen, everyone? Now look at Revelation chapter 13 again. Revelation chapter 13, and I'm on the screen here. The conflict, as we've already said, will pit true biblical worship against false man-made worship. Now let me show you a startling Bible fact here, an amazing Bible fact. The real issue is worship. You'll notice that the word worship is a contraction of two words, worth-ship. In other words, whatever you worship is what's worth the most to you. If your car is worth the most to you, that's what you worship. If sports are worth the most to you, that's what you worship. If your family is worth the most to you, that's what you worship. If God is worth the most to you, that's what you worship. Now, the word worship occurs 24 times in the book of Revelation. That's more than any other book in the entire Bible. Okay? No book in the Bible contains the word worship more than the book of Revelation. So consistently here, worship, worship, worship, worship is the consistent reverberating issue in the book of Revelation. If that makes sense, everyone say amen. Now we're in Revelation chapter 13. In fact, I think I've got it here on the screen for you. Revelation 12, 9, we'll quote that one first. It says, so the great dragon was cast out, that serpent of old called the devil and Satan, who deceives just a small portion of the world. He was cast to the earth and his angels were cast out with him. He deceives 60% of the world. He deceives how much of the world according to that verse? All the world, the whole world. Notice this, Revelation chapter 13 and verse 3. Half of the world marveled and followed the beast. 70%. All the world marveled and followed the beast. How about verse 8? All who dwell on the earth will worship him whose names have not been written in the book of life of the Lamb slain from the foundation of the world. So we have these three texts there. They're right there in your study guide that make it crystal clear to us that this idea of all the world being deceived, of all the world wandering after the beast, is not something that we as Christians should be surprised about. Tonight, if we discover that much of the world has in fact wandered after the beast, we shouldn't go, what? I'm so surprised. I can hardly believe it. We should say that's exactly what we would expect because that's what the Bible says. Are we clear? In fact, we should be surprised if we found that the world wasn't wandering after the beast. Does that make sense? I mean, three times it says all the world, all the world, all the world. And so our expectation Our what, everyone? Our expectation is that we would find the whole world wandering in some respect after the beast. And I'm going to maintain tonight that it centers around this idea of worship, true biblical worship versus man-made worship. What do these verses have in common there on your study guide? They all describe the universality of deception. They all describe the

universality of deception. That is to say that it's not just an isolated group here and there, but the whole world is depicted as falling under the sophistries of Satan and the Antichrist power. In this lesson, we will learn that many, unknowingly, are living under one of the most subtle deceptions of the Antichrist. We should not be surprised, is what you'd write there. We should not be surprised if we discover that much of the world has unwittingly bought into one of the deceptions of the last days. In fact, according to Revelation, as we have said, we should what? Expect it. Remember, we do not arrive at truth by a majority vote, but by the... On page number 2, we're making very good time. Now, I want to present to you right now on the board a claim that you are going to find to be, many of you, totally shocking. So buckle your safety belts, everyone. If there's safety belts in those chairs, you want to buckle them right now. I'm going to present to you historical claims, and then we're going to investigate the truthfulness or the veracity of these historical claims that we put up here on the screen. Okay? Jesus says in Matthew chapter 28 and verse 18, how much authority has been given to me? All authority has been given to me in heaven and on earth. That's the claim of Jesus. Okay? According to the book of Revelation, there will be two calls to worship and two claims on what? Authority. Now notice the word authority has as its root word the word author. So Jesus has a legitimate authority over us because he is our author. That is, he's the one who made us. Are we all clear on that, everyone? Okay, so let's continue here. Let's put some of these claims up here. Daniel chapter 7 verse 25. One of the identifying characteristics of the Antichrist. He shall speak pompous words against the Most High. He shall persecute the Saint, who's the saints, everyone? We are. You've got it. The saints of the Most High, and shall intend to change times. I want you to look at that. Times and laws. Well, let's take a look at a few of these historical claims that have been made by the Roman Church State. We've looked at this one twice. Let's look at it again. Lucius Ferraris, Prompta Bibliotheca. The Bishop of Rome is of so great authority and power that he can what, everyone? Modify, explain, or interpret even what kind of laws? Divine laws. He can modify divine law since his power is not of man, but of God, and he acts as vicegerent or representative of God upon the earth. So the Bible says that one of the identifying characteristics of the Antichrist power is that he would think that he had the prerogative to change and to modify the very laws of God and the times of God. The what, everyone? Times of God. Now let me show you several, again, historical statements here on the screen. Notice them. First one, from the Reverend Peter Geyerman from the Convert's Catechism of Doctrine, page 50. Question. The whole catechism is set up in question and answer format. Question. Which is the what? Sabbath day. Answer. This is the answer. Saturday is the Sabbath day. Question. Why do we observe Sunday instead of Saturday? Now notice the claim. Notice the claim. We observe Sunday instead of Saturday because the church transferred the solemnity from Saturday to what? Sunday. Do you see what he's saying? What day is the Sabbath? Saturday is the Sabbath. Wait a minute. Why do we keep Sunday instead of Saturday? Oh, the church changed it. Okay, let's show another one here. This one's from the Catholic Encyclopedia, volume 4, page 153. The church, after changing the day of rest from the Jewish Sabbath of the seventh day of the week to the first, made the third commandment to refer to Sunday as the day to be kept holy as the Lord's day. Who made the change according to the claim? The church made the claim. Remarkable. Let's look at another. The American Catholic Quarterly Review, January 1883. Protestantism, in discarding the authority of the church, has no good reason for its Sunday theory and ought logically to keep Saturday with the Jews. Okay, let's look at still another one. Literally hundreds of these could be given. I'm just giving you a few. Canon and Tradition, page 263. The authority of the church could not therefore be bound to the authority of the scriptures because the church had changed. The who had changed? The church had changed the Sabbath to Sunday, not by the command of Christ, but by its own authority. Okay? So here we find this remarkable, remarkable claim being made by the historical Roman church state. We change the day of worship from the biblical Sabbath, Saturday, to Sunday, our day. Now, our question today is this. It's a very simple question. What is the Bible answer? What we're going to ask is this. Can Sunday sacredness be supported from the Bible, or is it merely a relic of church? What's that word? Tradition, a command of the who? The Roman church state. That's what we're going to discover tonight. So look at your study guide there, right at the top of page 2. The Roman church state has historically made one of the most remarkable and disturbing claims known to man. Namely, they claim that they actually changed the day of worship from Sabbath to Sunday. From Sabbath to Sunday.
Okay, you can jump down there to the bottom. Our question is this. Is this remarkable claim true, or can the change from Sabbath to Sunday be supported from the what, everyone? From the Bible. That's what we're going to ask tonight. So we go to the beginning, and that would bring us to the book of Genesis. Let's go to Genesis chapter 1. Genesis chapter 1. The question we're asking tonight is, can Sunday sacredness be supported from the Bible, or is it a tradition and a relic of the Roman church? We're in Genesis chapter 1, beginning in verse 1. In the beginning, God created the heavens and the earth. The earth was without form and void, and darkness was upon the face of the deep, and the Spirit of God was hovering over the face of the waters. And you have here the 6 days of creation. Go to verse 31. And God saw everything that He had made, and indeed it was very good. The evening and the morning were the sixth day. Genesis chapter 2, verse 1. Thus the heavens and the earth and all the host of them were finished. Take that word finished and hang it on a hook in your mind. We're coming back to it. So, it was finished. It was what, everyone? Finished. Verse 2. And on the seventh day, God ended His work which He had done, and He rested on the seventh day from all His work which He had done. Then God blessed the seventh day and sanctified it, because in it He rested from all His work which God had created and made. I have a question for you today. Was God tired? I mean, was God just exhausted and fatigued? He came home and He just had to put His feet up and take a day of rest? No. But God did take a day of rest on that seventh day, and the question would be then, why? Why would God do such a thing? The answer is not because God was tired, but because God was setting an example for mankind. God was setting a what, everyone? An example. God doesn't need rest, but do I need rest? Do you need rest? Absolutely. So God did three things to the seventh day. We just read it there in those verses. Number one, God blessed it. Number two, God sanctified it. The word sanctified means He set it aside for a holy purpose. And three, God rested on it. Okay, so you'd write that right down in your study guide there. God blessed it, God sanctified it, and God rested on it. Okay? Do you see that in the text, everyone? Yes or no? Okay, now we're in the study guide again. Clearly, God wanted the Sabbath to be set apart as special. In fact, the word sanctified means to set apart for a holy, special purpose. God could have created the earth in 1 second. Can you say amen? I mean, God could have just created the whole thing in 1 nanosecond. He could have just thought it and boom, it existed. But He did this for a reason. He created for a reason. Day number one, day number two, day number three, day number four, day number five, day number six, resting on the seventh. Now, you think about all of our cycles. We have a solar year, and we have a lunar month, and we have a solar day. But what phenomenon happens out in the stellar heavens every 7 days? Does anything happen, you know, astrologically and cosmologically every 7 days? No. Why do we have a 7-day week? One reason. God commanded a 7-day week. There's nothing that happens every 7 days, okay? At least not in terms of the stellar heavens. So, we have a solar day, we have a lunar month, we have a solar year, but this weekly cycle was set up by God as an example and a pattern. As a what, everyone? As a pattern. Now, you're back to your study guide there. Remember me. Open your Bibles to Exodus chapter 20. Exodus is the second book of the Old Testament, Exodus chapter 20. And here we find the Ten Commandments. That's exactly right. The last time we were together, we looked at those Ten Commandments, and we saw that those Ten Commandments were actually written by the finger of God on tables of stone, and they were placed where? In the ark. And we discovered that those commandments were actually carved out of the very throne, the very sapphire throne of God Himself. Unchanging, immutable, powerful, and glorious. So, Exodus chapter 20, and you will notice that there are 10 commandments, and 8 of them begin with, thou shalt not. Thou shalt not, thou shalt not, thou shalt not, thou shalt not. 8 commandments say, don't do this behavior. I like to say it this way, a corpse could keep 8 of the 10 commandments. Okay, a corpse can keep 8 out of the 10, because 8 out of the 10 say, don't do a behavior. Okay, corpses don't steal, corpses don't kill, corpses don't have other gods. But 2 of the commandments are framed in the positive, and one of them is found in chapter 20, verse 8. The first word of verse 8 is what? Remember. Remember. Notice it's not thou shalt not, but it's remember the Sabbath day to keep it holy. Very interesting. 6 days you shall labor and do all your work. Where did that come from? 6 days and resting on the seventh. Came from creation. But the seventh day is the Sabbath of the Jews. Oh, is that what it says? The seventh day is the Sabbath of the
the Lord your God. In it you shall do no work, you nor your son, your daughter, nor your male servant, nor your female servant, nor your cattle, nor your stranger who is within your gates. For in 6 days the Lord

0: made the heavens and the earth, the sea, and all that is in them. And he rested the seventh day. Therefore, the Lord blessed the Sabbath day and hallowed it. You see that there in verse 11 where it says he made the heavens, the earth, the sea, and all that in them is? Earlier, we've already read in Revelation chapter 14 and verse 6. Remember that? I told you this is the largest quotation in the entire book of Revelation from the Old Testament. I saw another angel flying in the midst of heaven, having the everlasting gospel to preach unto them that dwell on the earth, and to every nation, kindred, tongue, and people, saying with a loud voice, fear God, and give glory to him, for the hour of judgment has come, and worship him that made the heaven, the earth, the sea, and the fountains of waters. That quotation comes directly from the fourth commandment. Did you know that? It comes directly. John was saying, remember the fourth commandment. Well, that stands to reason, because the first word of the fourth commandment is the word remember. That's exactly right. Now, if my wife says to me, sweetie, on your way out the door, as you're going to the store, remember to pick up bread. The reason she says remember to pick up bread is that she'd already told me to pick up the bread, probably five times, knowing my wife, and she's telling me to remember it because she thinks I'm going to forget it. You've got it. She could never tell me to remember something she hadn't first told me about. And so when God here says remember, he's reminding them about creation. About what, everyone? Creation. So remember the Sabbath day to keep it holy. Go to your study guide. So there it says, remember me in Exodus chapter 20, the chapter containing the Ten Commandments. God reminds his people about the importance of the Sabbath. We can be sure that God was reminding them about the day, because it begins with the command, the word, pardon me, remember. Don't forget who wrote this law. Who wrote it, everyone? God, with his finger on tables of stone, and it was placed where? In the ark. God wrote this law on stone to show that it did not change. God made this day holy in Genesis, and here in Exodus, he reminds the people about it. It is worth noting that only God can make anything holy. Can you say amen? I mean, who am I to make anything holy? I say, I want this pulpit to be holy. Is that pulpit suddenly holy?
1: No.
0: But if God makes something holy, then he can tell me, listen carefully, to keep it that way. Do you see that, everyone? Some people say, well, I'm just going to keep any old day as the Sabbath. Wednesday will be my Sabbath. But wait a minute. God didn't say, make a day holy. He said, keep the day that I already made holy, holy. Does that make sense? He didn't say, make it that way. He said, keep it that way. Okay, so far so good. Let's continue. We're there on page 3. Man, we're making incredible time. Consider the following texts. Ezekiel 20, I think I'll just put them right up here on the board for you. Sinai, we've been through that. God wrote the Ten Commandments with his own finger. We've been through that. Here we go. Ezekiel chapter 20 and verse 20. God speaking. And keep the Jews' Sabbaths. Is that what it says? And keep what? My Sabbaths holy, that they may be a sign between me and you, that you may know that I am the Lord your God. God says, you keep the Sabbath and everyone will know that I'm the Lord your God. Now think about it. Buddhists can abstain from murder. Buddhists can abstain from adultery. Buddhists can keep 9 of the 10 commandments. But what's the one commandment that would let someone know who you're worshiping? It would be the Sabbath commandment, because you say, no. I'm going to work 6 and rest on the 7th because I worship the God of the Bible, the God who created in 6 days and rested on the 7th. That is the commandment that would let someone know which God it is that I'm serving and worshiping. Does that make sense, everyone? If you say, well, I'm not going to kill, does that make you a Christian? Does that make you a Christian? No, a Muslim could keep that commandment. A Buddhist could keep that commandment. Anyone could keep that commandment. But if you're keeping the seventh day Sabbath because God is the creator and God is the redeemer, immediately everyone knows, oh, that's the God he worships. He worships the God of the Bible, the God of Abraham, the God of Isaac, the God of Jacob, the creator God. Amen? Amen. Powerful. So God says, hey, you keep my Sabbath, there'll be a sign between me and you that you may know that I am Jehovah your God. Verse 12, look at this one. Moreover, I gave them my Sabbaths as a what again? A sign between me and them. Now notice this. This is pure power. That they might know that I am the Lord who sanctifies them. Now the word sanctifies means to set aside for a holy purpose. Does that make sense? So when you're saved, God sanctifies you. He sets you aside for a holy purpose. In the Old Testament, certain articles of furniture were sanctified for the Lord's service. They were set aside for a holy purpose. They were not to be used for profane purposes. They were sanctified. They were set apart for God's own holy purposes. And God says, the Sabbath is a sign that I'm the one who sanctifies you. Can you say amen? Well, let's put modern language on this. What does that mean then? The Sabbath is a sign that it is God alone who can make us holy. You say amen? Not one person in this room can make that pulpit holy. Not one person in this room can make this sign holy. Not one person in this room can make my shoes holy. Not one person in this room can make themselves holy. The only one that can make you holy is the God who made you in the first place, and that's God in heaven. Amen? The Sabbath is a sign that it is God alone that can make us holy. Watch this. Our own works cannot make us holy. Somebody say amen. Amen. Paul said, I know that in me, that is in my flesh, dwells no good thing. We must trust in and rest in God's work for us. Amen. So watch this. This is the bombshell. Therefore, the Sabbath is a sign of trusting totally in whose righteousness? Christ's righteousness, and not our own, because the Sabbath is a sign that God's the one that makes us holy. Can you say amen? Amen. Powerful. So the Sabbath becomes the most powerful, potent sign of righteousness by faith. In fact, look there at your study guide. The Sabbath is a sign of two powerful things. We've already alluded to them. Number one, it's a sign and symbol of creation. And number two, a sign and symbol of redemption. God is our creator and God is our redeemer. The word redeemer means to purchase. God is the one who purchased us when his son paid the ultimate price for us on the cross with his own blood. Can a Christian say amen to that? So, the two reasons that God is worshipped in Revelation is because he's the creator and he's the redeemer. And the Sabbath is a sign, hey, God's the one that created me in 6 days and rested on the seventh. And he's my redeemer. God is the one who paid the price for me. Amen? And the Sabbath is a sign of that. That's what he says. The Sabbath is a sign of that. Now look at this. We're back to our study guides. Just as Adam and Eve were called to rest in and enjoy God's work of creation, so too we are called to rest in and enjoy God's work of salvation. I want you just to imagine. Here's Adam. Here's Eve. They've been created. They're in the garden. God says, hey, go check it out. Go explore. I've got hippopotamuses out there and dolphins and seals and eagles. Go see. Go run along. Run along. Go see how beautiful it is. And they run off and they come back. And say, oh, God, we saw this thing with the longest neck. We've ever seen something. We named it giraffe, you know, and just awesome. And they're out there sort of playing in this Edenic garden that God has created for them. And then I can just imagine in my mind's eye, Adam says, you know, it's not good enough for me to enjoy it. I want to do something myself. And so Adam stoops down and he picks up a piece of clay and he molds it into a little puppy dog, a chihuahua. And he says, God, look what I've created. And he says, yeah, but it's just a piece of dirt. He tries to breathe in it as Adam was breathing into it. He's blowing on this piece of dirt. Does it ever come to life? And I can just imagine in my mind's eye, Jesus saying, Adam, you're missing the point. You can't add to this work. You can enjoy this work. So too with salvation. We're saved and we think, oh, I'm gonna work my way to heaven. I'm going to add to what God has done. And I know God has saved me by grace, but I got something I got to do. And God says, wait, stop trying to work your way to heaven. Enjoy what I have done for you. Someone say amen. Amen. Hallelujah. So it's a sign and symbol of creation. It's a sign and symbol of what? Redemption. Right there at the bottom of that paragraph, what a powerful symbol. God is both creator and redeemer, and the Sabbath is a powerful sign that God is both of these. Who was the creator anyway? Well, that's a good question, isn't it? Who was the creator? Who was the creator? Let me just quote it for you. John chapter 1, beginning in verse 1. In the beginning was the Word, and the Word was with God, and the Word was God. Now listen carefully. All things were made by Him, and without Him was nothing made that was made. So who was the Creator? That Jesus was the Creator. God created through Christ Jesus, according to Colossians chapter 1, verse 17. That's in your study guide right there. And this is as old as Christianity itself. Notice this, from the Apostolic Creed, you cannot get more Protestant than the Apostolic Creed. O Lord Almighty, Thou hast created the world by Jesus Christ and has appointed the Sabbath in memory thereof. God created through Christ Jesus. Can you say amen? Jesus was the Creator. Powerful. So you're right there. According to the teaching of the New Testament, Jesus was the one through which God created. Note especially, I've given you several verses there. I quoted one of them for you, John chapter 1, and I alluded to Colossians 1, 16 and 17. If Jesus created the air, and Jesus created the water, and the grass, and the birds, and the lions, and the whales, and the octopi, and the hippopotami, then guess what else Jesus created? He created the Sabbath. What, doesn't that make sense? I mean, the same God that made the first day, the second day, the third day, the fourth day, the fifth day, He didn't switch. The same God that made the grass and the giraffes and all of the wonderful things there in Eden is the same God that rested. It was Jesus and His Father and the Spirit working together in cooperation. Can we say amen, someone? Okay, so look at this. He gave the Sabbath. Note, not only was Jesus the creator in Eden, He was the lawgiver on Mount Sinai. Now, many Christians do not know this, and it's staggering how few Christians know that the very God who was on Mount Sinai summit, the very God who wrote with His own finger on tables of stone, that was Jesus Christ. Remember, Moses was walking there through the desert in Midian, and he saw that burning bush, and the burning bush spoke and said, "Go tell that rascal Pharaoh to let my people go." And he said, "They're not going to believe me. Who shall I say sent me?" And He said, "I am that I am has sent you." And Jesus one day was speaking to the religious leaders of His day, and He said, "Hey, why don't you guys just accept me? I mean, your father Abraham rejoiced to see my day, and he was glad." And they said, "What? You got to be kidding. Abraham, you're not even 50 years old. You don't even have any hair on your face. How could you possibly have seen the day of Abraham?" And He said, "You listen to me, men. You listen very carefully to what I'm going to say. Before Abraham was, I am." Did the Jews understand what He was saying? Yeah, John chapter 8 verse 59 says they picked up stones. They were going to kill Him because they knew He was saying, "I'm the God of the Old Testament. I'm the one who was on Mount Sinai. I'm the one who appeared to Moses. I'm the lawgiver." Amen. Amen and amen. Man, so powerful. I wish I had time to look more at that, but I just don't. So let's continue on here. This is why Jesus Christ repeatedly affirmed that He was Lord of the Sabbath. After all, He's the one that invented it. He created it. He commanded it. Look at Matthew chapter 12, verse 8. "For the Son of Man," that's Jesus Christ, "is Lord of the Sabbath." Those are the words of Jesus. How about Mark chapter 2, verse 28? "Therefore, the Son of Man is also Lord of the Sabbath." Just like He's Lord of the grass, He's Lord of the giraffes, He's Lord of the whales, He's Lord of the Sabbath. He made them all. He's also the Lord of man. Luke chapter 6, verse 5. "The Son of Man is also Lord of the Sabbath." Powerful. Jesus says that over and over again. Jesus often healed on the Sabbath. Can you say amen? Amen. We already looked at that story in Luke chapter 13 where He healed that woman, and the man speaks up and says, whoa, there are 6 days on which men ought to labor. Come then and be healed on those days. And Jesus says, "You're a hypocrite. You're an actor. Every one of you who has a donkey or an ox that falls into the ditch, you lift it out. Ought not this woman, being a daughter of Abraham, whom Satan has bound, be loosed from this, her burden, on the Sabbath?" Jesus used the Sabbath to show that the Sabbath was a special day created by God for man's uplifting, for his upbuilding, and for his healing and recreation and redemption. In fact, one of the things that Jesus came to do was to disentangle the Sabbath from all of those pathetic and stifling rules that the Pharisees and the scribes had heaped upon it. In fact, that's right in your study guide there. It says, "But how did Jesus relate to the Sabbath when He walked as a man on this planet?" Look with me at Luke chapter 4, verse 16. You've got your Bibles there, third book of the New Testament. See if you can keep up with me. Luke chapter 4, verse 16. You're doing a great job, by the way. Luke chapter 4, verse 16. Look at this. This is incredible. Luke chapter 4, verse 16. "So He came to Nazareth, where He had been," what? "Brought up, and as His custom was, He went into the synagogue on" what day?
1: Sabbath.
0: "On the Sabbath day," and He stood up to read. So, if it was Sabbath and you wanted to find, where would you go? You'd go to the synagogue. That's right, because that's where He was. That was His custom. He said, "Oh, hey, I'm looking for Jesus. Have you guys seen Jesus?" "Oh, yeah, of course. It's Sabbath, my friend. He's in the synagogue." That's His custom. Of course that's where He's going to be. So Jesus actually, as a man, observed and kept the Sabbath. We're continuing on here. It says, "Note that Jesus performed many of His most powerful miracles on" guess what day? The Sabbath. This was to show that the Sabbath is for the benefit of man. He removed it from all of the traditions that the religious leaders, the scribes and the Pharisees, had entangled it with. He came to show that it's a blessing, that it's a glorious, wonderful day for the creation and recreation. By the way, I keep saying that word, recreation. Slow it down. Recreation is recreation. You ever thought of that before? Recreation is just two words. It's the recreation. It's a day of renewal and recreation. God is making you into what He originally created you to be. That's why all true creation should draw us closer to God, our Creator. Amen? Powerful. Last paragraph there. In fact, Jesus, in His death, even kept the Sabbath. You say, what? He kept the Sabbath in His death? You're still in Luke. Look at Luke chapter 23. Someone's out there thinking, oh yeah, I see it. I see it plain as the noonday sun. But how do you know what day the Sabbath is? Listen, I presented this message enough times to know that there's at least half of the people in here thinking, well, how do you know what day the Sabbath is? I mean, how do we know? How could it possibly be? How do we know what day it is? Well, I'll show you how we know. Luke chapter 23, I want to give you a Bible answer. What kind of an answer? That's the answer you want anyway, isn't it? Okay, we're in Luke chapter 23, and here we find the story of the crucifixion. Right? We'll pick it up in verse 53. Then he took it down, speaking of the body of Jesus. Actually, let's pick it up in verse 50. Now behold, there was a man named Joseph. What was his name? Joseph, a council member, a good and a just man. He had not consented to their decision indeed, and he was from Arimathea, a city of the Jews, who himself was also waiting for the kingdom of God. This man went to Pilate. To who, everyone? Pilate, and he asked for the body of Jesus. Then he took it down, he wrapped it in linen, and he laid it in a tomb that was hewn out of rock where no one had ever been laid before. That day was the preparation, and the Sabbath drew near. Jesus was crucified on what day? What day of the week? As we say, Friday. That's exactly right. Friday. Good Friday. And so the preparation day is Friday. Okay, now notice it goes on here. The Sabbath drew near. Verse 55. And the women who had come with him from Galilee followed after, and they observed the tomb and how his body was laid. You know how the ladies are. They wanted to be sure it was just right. They went in there just to be sure that everything... Of course, they were devastated. They were crushed. They were bruised and beaten in their souls. But they wanted to be sure that everything was just right. But watch what happens in the last verse. Then they returned and prepared spices and fragrant oils, and they rested on the Sabbath according to the commandment. Now, these were the disciples of Jesus. These women were the disciples of Jesus. Sometimes you'll hear people say, well, Jesus did away with the Sabbath. Wait a minute, Jesus did away with the Sabbath. You won't find that anywhere in your Bible. In fact, you find that anywhere in your Bible, I'll give you $10,000 cash. No way, it's not in there. So these were the very disciples of Jesus. They come, they want to be sure the body is just right, and they're devastated. Oh, but the Sabbath is coming. We'll come back and finish it after the Sabbath. Why? Because they'd been the disciples of Jesus for 3.5 years and following his, what word am I going to say? Example. Okay, so Luke chapter 24 and verse 1. Now on the what day of the week? First day of the week, very early in the morning, they and certain other women came with them to the tomb, bringing spices and the ointments which they had prepared. Of course, they've come back to finish the job that they didn't finish yet. Verse 2, but they found the stone rolled away from the tomb. Someone say hallelujah. They went there, the body of Jesus wasn't there. He's risen indeed. Amen? Amen. Powerful. But here's the point. What day did Jesus rise from the dead? Sunday. So then the Sabbath would be the day between Good Friday and Sunday. That day is Saturday. So far, so good? No questions. Now, I want you to think about something here. As we've already learned, there in creation, remember I told you to take the word finish and hang it on a hook in your mind? When he had created, when everything was created, first day, second day, third day, fourth day, fifth day, sixth day, and all the work was what? Finished. Then what did he do? He rested. John chapter 19, verse 30. Jesus on the cross, crying out. His last words, just after he says, Father, into your hands I commend my spirit. And then he cries out with a strong voice, it is finished. And then he rests on the Sabbath. Just as he rested in creation when the work was finished, he rests in redemption when the work was finished. He rested in the tomb on the Sabbath. Powerful. Absolutely powerful. Are we all there still on our study guides? Yes. So you can write that down there just at the bottom of page 3. Just as he rested on the day of creation, so he did the same in redemption. Hallelujah and hallelujah. We're on the back page. But what about the apostles? Someone's bound to say, but wait a minute. Wait a minute. The disciples changed the day, David. You missed that part. You forgot to read the book of Acts. No, I've read the book of Acts through dozens of times, and I'll tell you again. $10,000, cold, hard cash to anyone who can show me the disciples. And I'm not just whistling Dixie. $10,000 cash is yours if you can come up with it. Jesus himself had said in Mark chapter 2, verse 27, the Sabbath was made for the Jews. I'm sorry, I misread that. The Sabbath was made for man, and the word man there is anthropos. The study of anthropology is the study of man. The word there is the Sabbath was made for mankind and not man for the Sabbath. In other words, God made man and he had this Sabbath day that he gave. He didn't make this day and say, well, I got this crummy old day. I better go find someone to keep it. No. First he made man and then he made that day for him. Amen? Amen. Whoo, the Sabbath is made for the benefit of man. Jesus kept the Sabbath even in his death. He kept it in creation. He kept it in redemption. In 108 languages of the world, the word for seventh day of the week is the word Sabbath. My wife is Romanian. And when you say on Saturday, if you want to say happy Sabbath, you say Sabbat fericit. Sabbat. Sabbat fericit. If I want to say in Spanish, I say what? Feliz Sábado. Feliz Sábado. Okay? And in Russian, it's what? Sabata, right? Where's Vladimir at? Raise your hand. Is he in here? Say it in Russian, Vladimir.

0: Sabota, there you go. Okay, 108 languages, there's no question. In the English language, there's a question because we say Saturday, because all of our days, by the way, are named after pagans. The Sun Day was the day of the worship of the sun. Thor Day was the day of the worship for Thor. Saturday was the day of the worship for Saturn. Monday was the day of the worship for the moon, etc., etc. But in every other language, Sabbath is the day we call Saturday. It's a piece of cake for the Spanish. It's a piece of cake for others. Okay, so let's talk about the apostles. I'm on the back page. Okay. Here we go. And if you're getting questions in your mind, write those questions down because we're going to do our 15 to 20 minute question and answer time right after this. I'll take the questions right live from the floor. Here we go. Not surprisingly, the apostles all kept the what?
1: Sabbath.
0: Sabbath. See, for example, Acts chapter, and there's so many verses here. Go to the book of Acts. I'll show you my personal favorite. Acts chapter 13. Acts what chapter, everyone?
1: 13.
0: I'm in verse 13. That's easy to remember. 13:13. Acts 13:13. It says, now when Paul and his party set sail from Paphos, they came to Perga in Pamphylia, and John, departing from there, returned to Jerusalem. Verse 14, but when they departed from Perga, they came to Antioch in Pisidia, and they went into the synagogue on what day? The Sabbath day, and they sat down. And after the reading of the law and the prophets, the rulers of the synagogue sent to them, saying, men and brethren, if you have any word of exhortation to the people, say on. Hey, they noticed that Paul had walked in. They said, whoa, is that... Oh, that's Paul. Hey, Paul, if you have anything you'd like to say to the congregation, the pulpit's all yours. Stand up, teach and preach. And so Paul stands up and preaches a powerful sermon on the resurrection of Jesus Christ. Can you say amen?
1: Amen.
0: Here's just a few choice verses. Look at verse 30. But God raised him from the dead. Verse 34. And that he raised him from the dead. You see that? Verse 37, I'm in Acts chapter 13, verse 37. But he whom God raised up saw no corruption. Verse 38, therefore let it be known to you, brethren, that through this man is preached what? The forgiveness of sins. So look at what he's preaching. He's preaching the resurrection. He's preaching the forgiveness of sins. Verse 39, and by him, Jesus Christ, everyone who believes is justified from all things from which they could not be justified by the law of Moses. So look at what he's preaching. He's preaching the resurrection. He's preaching forgiveness. He's preaching justification. Was Paul a New Testament Christian? Sure he was. He believed in grace, right? Now jump down to verse 42. I mean, this sermon must have been a good one because in verse 42 it says, when the Jews went out of the synagogue, the Gentiles, my version says, begged. Look at that. The Gentiles begged that these words might be preached to them on the what?
1: Next
0: the next Sabbath. They came up and said, whoa, Paul, we were listening in. We never heard words like that before. Will you please, please, please, we want to hear these great truths that you've just preached next Sabbath. This would have been the perfect day for Paul to say, oh, you know what? He don't have to do that because the day has been changed. In fact, the new Christian day of worship is actually tomorrow. You don't have to wait all the way until next week. I'll see you tomorrow right here on the new Christian day of worship. Oh, that doesn't happen at all. In fact, look what does happen. Verse 43, now when the congregation had broken up, many of the Jews and devout proselytes followed Paul and Barnabas, who speaking to them, persuaded them to continue in the grace of God. Verse 44, and on the next Sabbath, almost the whole city came together to hear the word of God. You say amen? I've given you many other verses there that you can go look up on your own, but it is plain as the noonday sun that every one of Jesus' disciples kept the Sabbath. That's exactly right. Now, why wouldn't they? After all, every single true follower of God, I'm on the study guide now, every single true follower of God, from Adam to Abraham, and from Abraham to Moses, and from Moses to Jesus, and from Jesus to the apostles, kept that special day as a memorial of creation and redemption. You cannot name one follower of God in the Bible that didn't keep the Sabbath. There's not one of them. There's not one of them. Every single person in the Bible that was a follower of the true God was a Sabbath keeper. Isn't that powerful? So, hey, how many of you today want to be followers of the true God? Well, then you're in good company if you choose to keep the Sabbath as well. Now, look at this. Wow, I didn't know that. Study guide. The Sabbath is all about Jesus Christ and our relationship with Him. Can someone say amen? That's what it's all about. It's all about our relationship with the Lord Jesus Christ. Yet despite the overwhelming evidence, many Christians still believe that the Bible teaches Sunday observance. They base this on three main texts, okay? Now, many people are wondering, if the Bible teaches Sunday sacredness and Sunday observance, okay? Despite the overwhelming evidence that we've presented here, and by the way, I'm not just whistling Dixie. I'm not kidding about this $10,000 thing. I make that as a solemn promise to you before the Lord. You find me any text that indicates even at all that the Sabbath has been changed, It first come, first serve. $10,000 is yours. I'm not just whistling Dixie. Despite the overwhelming evidence, some people say, no. Surely it's in there somewhere. And there are three verses that are used to prove Sunday observance. These are the three verses, okay? So some of you are thinking, I never heard this before. I'm going to go back and ask my pastor. Nothing wrong with asking your pastor, especially if he's a good man, a godly man that you trust. But let me just give you one word of advice. We should go to the Bible and be checking our pastors out with the Bible, not the Bible out with our pastor. Someone say amen. Okay? Hey, listen. Nobody believes in going to spiritual leaders and spiritual mentors more than me. But I want to tell you something. If you came up to me and you showed me a plain thus saith the Lord, and I was like, well, you know, I'm not going to follow it, then you should say, hey, listen, I'm going somewhere else. Amen. Okay? Nothing wrong with having a godly spiritual mentor. We need more godly spiritual mentors. But just because many of you I know are thinking, well, I can't wait to ask my pastor about this. Listen, ask your pastor about it. But let me just be honest with you about something. We need to be in the habit of checking our pastors out by the Word and not the Word out by our pastors. Amen? And that applies to me, by the way. In fact, that applies to me first and foremost because I'm speaking to you so frankly and so boldly. These are the three verses that you're going to find. Go with me very quickly to John chapter 20. These are the verses you're going to find. People are going to say, oh, no, I'll show you. They kept this. They kept Sunday in the New Testament. Well, let's see. John chapter 20. Jesus has been crucified. And the disciples are deadly afraid. They've heard that the body is turned up missing. And they're deadly afraid that they're going to be charged. So in verse 19, John chapter 20, verse 19. I want everyone there. John chapter 20, what verse? 19. Then the same day at evening, being the first day of the week. What day of the week? First day of the week, which is? Sunday. You've got it. So Sunday. They say, there it is, right there. See, Sunday worship. Well, keep watching. When the doors were shut, the disciples were assembled. There it is. There's a worship service. See? Except the problem is there's a comma. Not a period. The comma, and then it says, they were assembled for fear of the what? Jews. Jesus came and stood in the midst of them and said to them, peace be with you. Beloved, they didn't even yet believe in the resurrection when they're in that room. They're afraid that they're going to be charged with the missing body of Jesus, and they're in that room just afraid for fear of the Jews. There's no worship service going on there. They're hiding. They're deadly afraid. Are we all clear? So there's no Sunday worship there. Acts chapter 20, you can go to that one. Worship service there. 1 Corinthians chapter 16 is the only time the Apostle Paul, in all of his voluminous writings, Galatians, Ephesians, Philippians, Colossians, Thessalonians, Romans, Corinthians, all of Paul's voluminous writings, that's the only place he ever mentions the first day of the week. And all he says about it is, hey, listen, when I come through town, I'm on my way to Jerusalem, there's a famine in Jerusalem, and I want to take up an offering for those who are going through difficult times. Get all your offerings together so I can pick it up on the first day of the week when I'm on my way through. That's it. That's it. Those are the texts. And I'm telling you right now, in the fear of God and in the sight of God, there's not one scintilla of a hint, of an idea, of a suggestion of anything like Sunday keeping in one of those verses. Nothing. Nothing, nothing, nothing, nothing. So let's continue then. You notice there on your screen it says, yet these texts when read in context. What word did I say, everyone? Context. Always read your Bible in context. Amen? Because there's a danger. Ooh, there's a danger that you're going to be in such a hurry. You're going to say, oh, Lord, I'm in a hurry today. I just need you to speak to me. I need you to speak to me out of your word. And here we go. And it says, and Judas hung himself. You think, well, that's not really what I was looking for. Let's try that again. Lord, I need a word from you today. Go thou and do likewise. Whoa, that's not what I was looking for. So we say, all right, Lord, come on now. I need another word. I need what thou doest, do quickly. Now, beloved, that's not an appropriate way to study your Bible. Amen? I mean, that you can study your Bible that way, but you can make the Bible say any old thing you want it to say. But if you want to study your Bible responsibly, what word, everyone? Responsibly, you study it in context. Okay? So you go look at every one of those verses, and listen, that could be $30,000 for you right there. You go look at those verses in context, you get every one of those, that's $30,000, $10,000 per verse. Okay? Jesus Christ is pointing us to His holy Sabbath. So we ask the question here then, so then who did it? Well, what happened? I mean, I never heard this before. Whoa, slow down, Pastor David. You're going to, what happened? The answer, as we saw at the beginning, is this. Who changed it? God didn't do it. I am the Lord, I change not. In fact, He carved those Ten Commandments out of stone, blue sapphire stone, taken from His own throne. So we know God didn't do it. I am the Lord, I change not. Jesus Christ, the same yesterday, today, and forever. Jesus didn't do it. Think not that I am come to destroy the law of the prophets. I came not to destroy, but to fulfill. But verily I say unto you, until heaven and earth pass away, not one jot or one tittle shall in no wise pass from the law. Amen. Wasn't Jesus. The disciples didn't do it. The disciples were keeping the Sabbath all the way through. In fact, the Bible says in Revelation chapter 1, verse 10, John says, I was in the Spirit on the Lord's Day. Somebody says, oh, there it is, the Lord's Day. No, there's only one Lord's Day in the whole Bible. The Lord's Day is the day that Jesus is the Lord of. And we've already read that. Therefore, the Son of Man is Lord of the Sabbath day. So the Lord's Day is His day. It's the only day that's the Lord's Day in all the Bible. So you got John keeping the Sabbath. You have Jesus in Matthew chapter 24 and verse 20 say, pray that your flight be neither in the winter nor on the Sabbath day. Now Jesus knew that His crucifixion was just in a few short days. And when He said that, He knew that the destruction of Jerusalem would come in 70 AD. Now Jesus was crucified in 31 AD. The destruction of Jerusalem was in 70 AD. That's 39 years later. And Jesus says, hey, 39 years later from now, when you're keeping the Sabbath, pray that you don't have to flee on that day. Jesus knew His disciples would be keeping the Sabbath. Is that clear? It's powerful. Disciples, well then who did it? There's our answer. He shall speak great words against the Most High and shall persecute the saints of the Most High and shall intend to change times and whose times? God's times. Whose laws? God's laws. You've got it. That's exactly right. The Bible, we should have expected exactly what we were told. Jesus says, all power is given unto me in heaven and on earth. All power. Rome versus Christ. That was the decision that the people had to make outside of Pontius' judgment hall. They said, give us Barabbas. I mean, their choice was, who do you want? Do you want Rome or do you want Jesus? They said, we have no king but Caesar. Same choice comes down to us today. Is it Rome or Jesus? It's Rome or Jesus. Hey, listen, I like I told you, I'm just providing you with the facts. What you do with the facts is between you and your Lord. Amen? But you need to have the facts. Hey, listen, a doctor just gives you the facts. You make your own decisions. According to the book of Revelation, there will be how many calls to worship? Two calls to worship. How many claims on authority? Two calls. All right, there's a slide here I want to get to. And this is it, right here. Jesus Christ, and this is right on your study guide, concerning the Sabbath. Here it is. Jesus Christ, in the beginning, He created the Sabbath. Jesus Christ, at Mount Sinai, He commanded the Sabbath. Jesus Christ, in His life, worshipped on the Sabbath. Jesus Christ in His death observed the Sabbath. Jesus Christ in His church continues the Sabbath. And Jesus Christ in Revelation says His last day people will keep the Sabbath. Somebody says to me, hey, why do you keep the Sabbath? You trying to be a legalist? Are you kidding me? I'm no legalist. I love the Lord Jesus Christ with all my heart and I want to do whatever He asked me to do, not in order to be saved, but because He's already saved me by His grace. Amen? Amen? Somebody says, hey, why do you keep the Sabbath? I say, hey, if it's good enough for Jesus, it's good enough for me. That's why I keep the Sabbath, because I love the Lord. Jesus said in John chapter 14, verse 15, if you love me, keep my commandments. Now, beloved, tonight you've been given information. You've been given what? Information. I want you to know that I believe with every ounce of my heart that the information that's been given to you tonight is true and biblical, but I'm just a man, and men can be wrong. Amen? So that's why I challenge you to go home, to study it out for yourself, to see if what I've said is true. And if it is true, by the grace of God, say with Joshua, as for me and my house, we will serve the Lord. Amen? Two questions. Number one, was tonight's presentation clear? And number two, will you go and check it out for yourself? Let's pray. Father in heaven, tonight we present ourselves to you, Father. If this is true, we want to live it. We want to know it. We want to love it. So, Father, give us a sense from your word, not from some feeling, not from some church, not from some tradition, from your word, what's true. And we thank you for your goodness to us, God. You are good. We are nothing. You are good. We are dust. You are good. You are our creator and redeemer, and we turn our lives over to you. You made us, you manufactured us, you love us, you redeemed us. We're yours. Everything, our money is yours, our checkbook is yours, our cars are yours, our children are yours, our everything is yours. God, teach us how to render to you what is already yours and soften and transform our hearts to your glory. In Jesus' name, amen.
2: 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For more information about today's

0: the whole body. Behold, we put bits in the horses' mouths that they may obey us, and we turn about their whole body. Behold also the ships, which though they be so great and are driven of fierce winds, yet are they turned about with a very small helm, whithersoever the governor listeth. Even so, the tongue is a little member and boasteth great things. Behold how great a matter a little fire kindleth. And the tongue is a fire, a world of iniquity. So is the tongue among our members, that it defileth the whole body, and setteth on fire the course of nature, and it is set on fire of hell. For every kind of beasts, and of birds, and of serpents, and of things in the sea, is tamed, and hath been tamed of mankind. But the tongue can no man tame. It is an unruly evil, full of deadly poison. Therewith bless we God, even the Father, and therewith curse we men, which are made after the similitude of God. Out of the same mouth proceedeth blessing and cursing. My brethren, these things ought not so to be. Doth a fountain send forth at the same place sweet water and bitter? Can the fig tree, my brethren, bear olive berries? Either a vine, figs? So can no fountain both yield salt water and fresh? Who is a wise man and endued with knowledge among you? Let him show out of a good conversation his works with meekness of wisdom. But if ye have bitter envying and strife in your hearts, glory not and lie not against the truth. This wisdom descendeth not from above, but is earthly, sensual, devilish. For where envying and strife is, there is confusion and every evil work. But the wisdom that is from above is first pure, then peaceable, gentle, and easy to be entreated, full of mercy and good fruits, without partiality and without hypocrisy. And the fruit of righteousness is sown in peace of them that make peace.
1: And ye shall be brought before governors and kings for my sake, for a testimony against them and the Gentiles. But when they deliver you up, take no thought how or what ye shall speak, for it shall be given you in that same hour what ye shall speak. For it is not ye that speak, but the Spirit of your Father which speaketh in you.
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5: Have you ever had somebody come over to your house and say, go to town with me, or go somewhere with me, and you said, well, if the Lord's willing? Just exactly what do you mean? When you say, well, this is the Lord's will, how can I know that it's God's will? Tonight, we want to take a look at the subject of the will of God. How to know God's will. How can I know God's will for my life as an individual? How can I know that? Many, many people would like to know what the Lord wants them to do. Have so many people say, well, if I just knew what God wanted me to do. And I see and hear a great number of people that use the phrase, it's the will of God. Let me give you an illustration. Let's say that there's a doctor. His wife is sick. She has a very serious disease. He takes her to the very best medical help in the world. They treat her with the very latest medicine. They do everything that medical science can do to heal her. But in spite of everything they do, the doctor's wife dies. And at the funeral service, somebody says to him,

0: Well, it was just the Lord's will. You mean all this time and all the money that this doctor has spent on trying to cure his wife, all this time he was fighting the will of God? Is that what's happening here? Just what do we mean when we say it's the will of God? And as I mentioned last night, here is a mother who has just lost her baby. And they're having a funeral service and somebody says to that young mother, it's the will of God. Is that God's will? I want you to listen to a text with me. Matthew 18, verse 14. Even so, it is not the will of your Father who is in heaven that one of these little ones should perish. No, that's not God's will. So we need to understand clearly, and we're going to spend a little time tonight establishing what we mean when we say it's the will of God. We're going to look at the will of God just for a few minutes, and then we're going to take a look and see how you and I can know God's will for our life. That's what we're going to do. To begin with, I would like to say that you have to look at the will of God in basically three aspects. You've got to look at the will of God in the sense of the intentional will of God. What was the intentional will of God? For instance, let's take in the case of his son, Jesus Christ. If you pick up the Bible and you read it, it was God's intentional will. Follow me carefully tonight. Very carefully. If you read the scripture, it was God's intentional will that his son come to this earth. That was his intentional will. It was God's intentional will that his son die in order that you and I might be saved. That was God's intentional will. Because as I have told you all along, there could not be any salvation without the shedding of blood. And therefore his son must come and die. That was God's intentional will. It was God's intentional will that the Jewish people were to accept his son. That they were to become God's ambassadors to the whole world. That was God's intentional will, that through the Jewish people, they were to take the gospel of Jesus Christ to the whole world. That was God's intentional will. But he came. But the Jewish people didn't accept him. They rejected him. Listen to what about it? Oh, Jerusalem, Jerusalem, the one who kills the prophets and stones those who are sent to her. How often I wanted to gather your children together as a hen gathers her chicks under her wings, and you were not willing. Now, that was not what they wanted to do. They went against the intentional will of God. They were not willing to go along with it. And because they were not willing, you find certain things begin to change. Now, you're going to have to follow me very carefully at this point or you'll misunderstand me. And I don't want you misunderstanding me. You see, it was God's intentional will that his son come to this earth, that his son die for your sins and mine. But it was not God's intentional will that his son die by crucifixion. Now I stirred up your pure mind, didn't I? No, it wasn't God's intentional will that Jesus die by crucifixion. Notice what it says here in the book of Isaiah. He was opposed and he was afflicted, or oppressed, he was oppressed and he was afflicted. Yet he opened not his mouth. He was led as a lamb to the slaughter, and as a sheep before his shearer is silent, so he opened not his mouth. He was taken from prison and from judgment, and who shall declare his generation? For he was cut off from the land of the living. For the transgression of my people he was stricken. You see, the scripture talks about Jesus dying as the lamb. We talked about it last night, didn't we? Night before. You find example after example through the Word of God that Jesus was to die like the Lamb. You remember a man by the name of Abraham? And God told Abraham, take your son, Abraham, and take him up to Mount Moriah, and there offer him as a sacrifice unto me. He was to place that son on the altar. Now, when Abraham took that son, Isaac, up there and was ready to offer him, who do you think that typified? Yes, it typified Jesus Christ. That's what it represented. And Abraham got his son up there, and here he's about ready to take the life of his son when an angel comes and stays his hand and says that there is a ram over there in the thicket and to offer that ram. By the way, I don't have time to go into it tonight. But where Abraham offered Isaac, or was going to offer Isaac, that's the exact place that the Jewish people believed that the altar of sacrifice in the temple was. You see, the temple's built on Mount Moriah. I believe it's the same place. And so you find all the offering of the lamb down through the ages after they took that lamb and offered it. It pointed to the Messiah, the day he would come. It also represented the way he would die. Now, don't misunderstand me. I'm not saying he didn't have to die. He had to die, folks. But he didn't necessarily have to die by crucifixion. But instead of them accepting him, they rejected him. They refused to accept him. And you find, because of that, that brings us to what we're going to call tonight the circumstantial will of God. God's intention, God's plan was his son would come, that he would die, that the Jewish people would accept him, that they would accept him as the Messiah, and they would take the message of God's love to the whole world. That was God's intention. But instead of doing that, they rejected Jesus Christ. Now, since they have rejected him, that brings us to the circumstantial will of God. All right, Matthew 26, verse 39. He went a little farther, fell on his face, and prayed, saying, Oh, my Father, if it is possible, let this cup pass from me. Nevertheless, not as what? I will, but as you will. Christ, under those circumstances, the fact that they have rejected him, he can see the cross coming. He can see that they're going to crucify him. He understands where it's going, and he says, Father, not my will, but your will. Under those circumstances, it now becomes the Father's will that Jesus die by crucifixion. The circumstantial will of God. They've rejected him. So he's going to let his son die on the cross. They take him to Pilate's judgment hall. He's tried. And the people yell, crucify him. Crucify him. Let his blood be upon us and upon our children. And he's taken out to Golgotha. And they crucify the Son of God. That's the circumstantial will of God, that he die that way. Wasn't God's intention, but under those circumstances, he said yes. And so his son is taken out there and he's crucified. And that brings us to what we're going to call the ultimate will of God. Now, you see, God's intention was that he come, son come here, that he be accepted by the Jewish people, that they would become God's representatives to the whole earth, that they would spread the gospel to the whole world. That was his intentions, that his son would die. Not necessarily by crucifixion, and don't mix it up, friends. Just because it was not his intention that Christ die by crucifixion doesn't mean that he couldn't see that it was going to happen. I mean, he could see what was going to happen, but he certainly didn't tell them they had to do that. But since they rejected him, didn't accept him, under those circumstances now, it becomes the Father's will that he die by crucifixion. Now, what was the purpose? What was the purpose in God sending his son to save you and me, right? That was God's purpose. Therefore, you, listen carefully, you or anyone else, myself included, we can defeat the intentional will of God. You see, it's God's intentional will that every last one of you here in this room be saved. That lies within your hands to defeat that if you want to. That's within your hands. But one thing that cannot be defeated is the ultimate will of God. See, God's ultimate will was that mankind be saved. They rejected him, but he died on the cross and he secured your salvation and mine. God's ultimate will was carried out, and that's why it says here in Job 42:2, I know that you can do everything, and that no purpose of yours can be withheld from you. God's ultimate will be carried out. So when you and I are saying, well, that's the will of God, we need to take a close look, whether we're talking about the intentional will, or whether we're talking about the circumstantial will, or whether we're talking about the ultimate will of God. Now, let's take some time to look at how you and I can know God's will for our lives. How does God show us his will? In the book of James, it has this to say. Come now, you who say today or tomorrow we will go to such and such a city, spend a year there, buy, sell, and make a profit. Whereas you do not know what will happen tomorrow. For what is your life? It is even a vapor that appears for a little time and then vanishes away. Instead, you ought to say, if the Lord wills, we shall live and do this or that. You see, I definitely must place myself within the will of God, and as I do that, God will show me his will. How does God show us his will? I'm going to share some ways that God shows his will to you. One thing you're going to have to do, if you're going to know God's will for your life, friend, you're going to have a relationship with him. Can't know God's will for your life if you don't have a relationship with him. I find people that accept the Lord Jesus Christ and they never spend any time talking to him. They never spend any time reading his word. There's no relationship there, and yet they want to know God's will for their life. Won't happen. If you're not spending any time with him, you won't know his will for your life. Says this clearly, but the natural man does not receive the things of the Spirit of God, for they are foolishness to him, nor can he know them because they are spiritually discerned. To the natural man who doesn't know the Lord Jesus Christ, I can tell you a lot of the things that Christian people do are foolishness to him. He doesn't understand it. He doesn't believe it. He doesn't see any sense in it. But to the person who has a relationship with Jesus Christ, different story altogether. For instance, sometimes when someone dies, I can think of a number of cases where people have called me up and asked me if I would have the funeral service, and I've gone over and visited with the family. And as we are making the funeral arrangements, one of the family will speak up and say that the person who had died would like to have this in the service. And I've said to them, how do you know that? And they say, well, because I knew them. You see, they had a relationship. They knew that person. They knew what they liked. There was a relationship there. And so if you and I are going to know God's will for our life, you're going to have a relationship, friend. It's necessary. It's required. Christ had that kind of relationship with his Father. Now, I want to tell you something. No preacher put this down in your little black book. Don't forget it. No preacher, no doctor, no teacher, no psychiatrist, no psychologist can tell you God's will for your life. That is strictly a personal thing. Totally. Now, you may have a good preacher, you may have a good minister, you may have good Christian friends, and they may give you some good advice, but they cannot tell you God's will for your life. Can't do that. That has to be between you and the Lord. That's what it says here. He says, "Behold, I stand at the door and knock. If anyone hears my voice and opens the door, I will come into him and dine with him, and he with me." That is a personal relationship between you and the Lord Jesus Christ. And for you to know his will, you must develop that relationship. He had that kind of relationship with his Father. And he said, "Abba, Father, all things are possible for you. Take this cup away from me. Nevertheless, not what I will, but what you will." See, he had a relationship with his Father where he said, "From all I can see, I don't see anything out there except a trial. I don't see anything out there except a cross. I don't see anything out there but death. I don't see anything out there but separation. But Father, I trust you. Not what I will, but what you will." So to the Christian, if you're going to know God's will for your life, I must put my life in his hands. That's required. That's why it says here in Romans 8:28, we know that how much? All things work together for good to those who love God, to those who are called according to his purpose. Now, I want to get something real clear tonight. I run on a lot of people that don't trust the Lord. I'm talking about Christian people. I'm not talking about people that don't know the Lord Jesus Christ. I'm not talking about people out in the world. I'm talking about people that are in churches who claim to be followers of Jesus Christ that don't trust him. I have people say, "Well, Brother Cox, if I would do that, what would happen to me?" Now, I want to tell you, and I want you to get it real clear tonight, the will of God for you is never unpleasant, unhappy, or evil. Never. Just decide that once and for eternity that God doesn't will bad things on you. Well, I have people that seem to think that the Lord takes pleasure in tormenting them. He just doesn't do that. God's will for you is not unpleasant. It's not evil. It's not unhappy. God's will for you is love, joy, peace. That's God's will. I can tell you right now, you don't read anything about it being bad in the fruits of the Spirit, do you? No, the fruits of the Spirit are love and joy and peace and long-suffering and gentleness. Those are good things, not bad things. You can safely, safely place your life in the hands of Jesus Christ. That you can do. I've seen people come right to the very point of decision. In meetings, I've talked to them and I've seen them come right to the point of turning their life over to Jesus Christ. And they said, "But Brother Cox, if I would do that, what's going to happen to my family? I have some teenage children and they haven't accepted the Lord and they think I'm crazy." And I've had them say, "Brother Cox, if I accept the Lord, I'm going to lose my job." And they worry about this, and finally I've seen them make a decision to do it, not do it, to go against the Lord. And 10 years later, I see those people, and they'd say to me, I wish that back then I had done what I should have. It didn't help them one bit not making that decision. In fact, they were worse off than if they had made the decision. The Lord Jesus Christ is not going to do anything, dear friend, but bless you. That He is going to do. And so I hope that as you consider God's will, settle in your mind, it's something that you can trust, something that you can put your confidence in, it's something that you can enjoy. God loves you. No other way. It says, but seek ye first the kingdom of God and His righteousness, and all these things will be added to you. What is all these things? Have you ever read it? What is all these things? Do you know? Well, read it in Matthew, the 6th chapter. It's food, it's shelter, it's clothing. That's what he's talking about. He said, seek first the kingdom of God, and I'll add all these things to you. So, I'm pleading with you tonight. If you want to know God's will for your life, have a relationship with Him. It'll make all the difference in the world. Now, another way that we know God's will for our life is through this book. See, that's what he put it. It's letters. It's God's message to you and I. And I need to get the book out, and I need to spend some time in it. I need to read it. You know, I can't be like the old boy that his way of reading God's Word was that each morning he got up and he let it fall open, and the first text his eyes fell upon, that was his inspiration for the day. So he got up this morning and took his Bible, and it fell open, and the first text his eyes fell on said, Judas went and hung himself. You know, and that just wasn't too inspiring. And so he closed it up and let it fall open again, and the next text he read said, go do thou likewise. Now, what I'm trying to tell you tonight is that's not the way to spend time in God's Word. I need to get into the book and study it and read it and find out what it's talking about. Your word is a lamp to my feet, a light to my path. Dear friend, if you're going to know God's will, you're going to have to spend some time in the book. You can't ignore the book. You've got to take it off the shelf. You've got to get it out of the closet. You've got to get it out of the cedar chest. You're going to have to spend some time in it. You're going to have to make some time for it. As you read the book, God's will for you will become very clear. You ever read in Scripture about this young king Josiah? Josiah's father, his grandfather, his great-grandfather were all kings of Israel, and they were terrible. I mean, they were a sorry lot. They didn't follow the Lord. They went contrary to the Lord. And I don't know what happened, but Josiah's father died when he was 9 years old, and he was the heir to the throne, and they made him the king. 9 years old. But for some reason, this boy's heart was tender. And he loved the Lord. His father and grandfather and all of them had been so bad that they had destroyed the scrolls, the writing of Scripture. They had nailed up the sanctuary. There was no priest around. It was a terrible situation. And he got some of the priests back, and one day one of the priests was digging around in the ruins of the sanctuary, and he found the scroll. And he brought it in to Josiah and read it to him. And as he was reading the scroll to him, that young king understood exactly what God wanted him to do, because this is what it says. 2 Chronicles 34:33, thus Josiah removed all the abominations from all the country that belonged to the children of Israel, made all who were present in Israel diligently serve the Lord their God. All his days they did not depart from following the Lord, the God of their fathers. I mean, he understood as they read that scroll to him that having those idols out there in the land and worshiping those idols needed to be done away with. And he got rid of them, and they turned back to God. You see, he understood God's will as he read the Word. As you and I read the Scripture, you'll find that it will help us. It will give us spiritual discernment. You understand what I mean? When I say it'll give you spiritual discernment? Huh? How many of you here tonight have ever read the story of David and Goliath? Huh? Yeah, all of you. Some of you have read it numbers of times. You remember, David's about 17 years old. He's gone to take some food to his brothers. They're on one mountainside, the camp of the Philistines over on the other side. And every day this giant Goliath comes out and challenges him to fight him. You know how tall Goliath was? Huh? Well, he's 10'3" tall. And he challenges him, and David don't understand why somebody doesn't go out there and fight him. And his brothers wish this young brass boy would go home. Okay. But David said, no, I'll fight him. And you remember, King Saul called him in and said, well, if you're going to, you at least ought to wear my armor. Man, when David got the armor on, he couldn't even move, you know. So he said, I can't wear this. Took the armor off. And he heads out to fight Goliath with his slingshot. Now, let me tell you something. David's not being presumptuous. Now, don't get that in your mind at all. Don't think he didn't know how to throw that slingshot. The scripture says you could put a hair over there on the wall, and David could hit within the width of that hair every time. So, I mean, he didn't have any doubts about his ability to throw that slingshot. That was clear. Got down to the creek, and he picked up what? 5 smooth stones. Why? I mean, he knows good and well that he'll only throw one at that giant. I mean, if he doesn't get that giant with the first stone, it's Katie bar the door. It's over. He knows that. So why pick up 5 smooth stones? Because the scripture says Goliath had 4 brothers and they were all giants, and he picked up one for every one of them. Now, dear friends, what I'm trying to get across is that was what happens when you spend time in the Word. I mean, you got to spend some time in it. That helps you understand what the Lord's talking about. It gives spiritual discernment. It happens to be the way that we commune with God. Take some time to study it. Spend some time in the Word of God. Also, another way to know God's will for our life is by prayer. Got to take time to pray. Any one thing today that is lacking in the churches, it's prayer. People don't spend enough time praying. If you want to know God's will for your life, you're going to have to spend some time on your knees. I want you to listen. The early church, they're all together. This is what it says happened. As they ministered to the Lord and fasted, the what? The Holy Spirit said, separate to me Barnabas and Saul for the work which I have called them. It says that they're meeting together, they're fasting and they're praying, and as they're praying, the Holy Spirit spoke to them and said, listen, separate Barnabas and Saul for the work that I want them to do. And when they had fasted and prayed, they laid hands on them and sent them away. That happens to be one of the ways that you know God's will for your life is by prayer. Haven't you ever been in a place where you didn't know what you should do? You just didn't have a clear signal on it. It just wasn't clear, and so you begin praying about it. And as you pray about it, the conviction gets stronger and stronger and stronger until you don't have any doubts as to what God wants you to do. That's how God answers your prayer, folks. That's what happens. You see, it's by prayer that He brings conviction to our hearts. Helps me know exactly what God wants me to do. Spend time in prayer. Now, if you have a relationship with Jesus Christ, you're spending time in the book, and you're spending time in prayer, and you're not clear what God wants you to do, then look for providential circumstances. Watch for them. The Lord will show you. Now, I want to get something real clear here tonight, because I find some Christian people that don't understand this, and I want you to understand it. You see, if it is right, I don't have to ask any questions about that, do I? I mean, if it's right, I know what the Lord wants me to do. I don't understand these Christian people. Study God's Word with them sometimes, and they'll say to me, Brother Cox, I understand that's what the Scripture says. I can see that. I'll tell you what, I'll pray about it, and if that's what the Lord wants me to do. What in the world are they saying? You better believe if it's right and the Lord says to do it, do it. None of this stuff saying, I'll pray about it. If it's right, it's right. If it's wrong, it's wrong. Boy, I tell you, I talk to some people and they say to me, well, Brother Cox, I don't see what's wrong with that. I just don't see anything wrong with that at all. And you know what I want to say to them? Bless your heart, you can't see. You're blind. That's what's wrong. If it's wrong, it's wrong. I don't have to play tootsies with that. If it's wrong, it's wrong. Just settle it right there. Oh, I'm not saying the devil might not tempt you. I'm not saying that that might be not be a problem with you. But if it's wrong, surrender it and pray and ask God to supply you with the need that you need, with the help you need. If it's wrong, it's wrong. The area that you and I need to look for providential circumstances is when I don't know. It's not right, it's not wrong, I just don't know what I ought to do. Then I need to look for it. I need to see what God's will is. I need to seek the Lord. Let me try to help you understand what I mean. Abraham, as you know, had a son by the name of Isaac. When Sarah died, Isaac evidently was very, very close to his mother, because he mourned her death for months. In fact, he mourned it so long that it worried his father, Abraham. And finally, Abraham went to his old servant, Eliezer, and he said, listen, we got to find a wife for Isaac. We got to find a wife. And he said, I don't want him marrying any of these Canaanite women. He said, what I want you to do, Eliezer, I want you to go back to where I was raised, my hometown, and I want you to find a son, a wife for Isaac. How would you like to have a job like that? Boy, not on your life. Every time they had a fight, you know who they'd blame? Never. Wouldn't want that. And Eliezer didn't either. Boy, he made every excuse you could think of to get out of it, and Abraham wouldn't let him out of it. And he finally said, what if I get down there and she won't even come back with me? And Abraham said, well, you're released if she won't come back. Abraham gets a caravan of camels, and he loads that whole caravan, I mean, with all kinds of gifts. I mean, he just lines it up. Tells Eliezer, go find him a wife. Now, this old servant, he's not dumb. He knows what he's doing. And he gets down to the land of Abraham's kinfolks. And as he approaches the city, he stops that caravan out there. And he goes over and prays. And he said, the God of my master Abraham, I don't know how to go out. I don't know how to come in. I don't know who ought to be Isaac's wife. So, Lord, I'm going to go down to the well. And if you have a wife for Isaac, have her offer to come out and water my camels. So he goes down there. And a little bit out comes Rebecca. And she gives him a drink and says, can I water your camels? And Eliezer talks to her, She takes him home, finds out that this is part of Abraham's family. He tells them what it's all about, and she decides to go back and become Isaac's wife. You see, I'm talking about providential circumstances, watching for them. If I will watch for them, God will show you exactly what His will is for your life. You see, I need to pray. I need to spend time on my knees and say, Lord, if this is what you want me to do, then open the doors. Now, let me tell you a little bit about opening the doors. God only opens one door at a time. Only one door at a time. And when by faith you walk through that one door, He'll open up another one. And there may be some times that He'll open up a door and you'll step in and He'll slam it behind you and He won't close the one in front of you very quickly. Or He won't open the one in front of you very quickly. You're just going to have to wait sometimes. But as He opens doors, step through it. I run on to people all the time that they want God to open all the doors clear down the corridor, and they want to look all the way down and say, yeah, it looks all right, Lord. No. That isn't the way God does it. He opens one door at a time, and as He opens it, walk through it. Now, folks, it is just as much God's will for you to pray and say, Lord, if you don't want me to do this, close the door. That's just as much God's will. Say, if this isn't what you want me to do, close it. Run on to Christian people that say, Lord, if this isn't what you want me to do, please close the door. And the Lord slams the door, and they stand there and butt their head against it. Now, if He shuts the door, accept it. That isn't what He wants you to do. He'll open another door. But you just need to accept it. This is the way God shows us what His will is. I think most of you remember Moses. Raised in Egypt. Actually, really to be the next Pharaoh. But at the age of 40, he had to flee. Had to flee out into the wilderness of Midian. And there he became a shepherd. And he now takes care of the sheep for 40 years. As he comes to the end of this 40 years, he sees this bush burning. It's not being consumed. And he goes over and takes a look at it, and the voice speaks to him and said, Moses, take off your shoes. The ground you're standing on is holy. He takes off his shoes, and the Lord said, Moses, I want you to go down to Egypt, tell Pharaoh to let my people go. Moses has been to Egypt. He knows all about Egypt. In fact, he's tried to forget it for 40 years. And Moses said, well, Lord, that's fine, but I've been out in the wilderness here for 40 years and I can't talk very well. Just an excuse. That's all it was. Because the Lord had an answer for that. He said, that's okay, Moses. We'll let your brother Aaron talk for you. Did you ever hear of Moses letting Aaron talk? You see, he just didn't want to go to Egypt. And he said, Lord, listen, how do I know you'll be with me? The Lord said, that rod you got in your hand, throw it down. Threw the rod down and it became a snake, serpent. And the scripture says that Moses what? He fled. You know why he fled? Because it was poisonous. I mean, he wouldn't have been running off if it wasn't... He was very familiar with snakes. He wouldn't have been running off if it wasn't poisonous. Said he fled, and the Lord said, hey, Moses, come back here. And Moses gets back, and you know what the Lord tells him to do? Said, take it by the tail. You don't take poisonous snakes by the tail, folks. That's the last place you want to get hold of, is the tail. I mean, you don't get poisonous snakes there. He said, take Moses. And Moses took it by the tail and it became a rod. And Moses went down to Egypt. And after 10 plagues, finally, as the angel passed over and all the firstborn were slain, the Pharaoh let the people go. And they get across the Red Sea and they're out in the wilderness. And they come to Mount Sinai. And God calls Moses up there on the top of Mount Sinai, and he gives them the Ten Commandments, and he tells them all that he's going to do for them, and he sets them out for the land of Canaan. And in a few weeks there at the land of Canaan, and they say, we're not going over there, there's giants. And in spite of all that Joshua and Caleb had to say, they couldn't convince them, and the children of Israel turn and they go back in the wilderness, and they wander in the wilderness for 40 years. 1.5 million of them. And Moses cares for these people, looks after them, guides them, directs them, carries them on his back, does everything. And at the end of 40 years, they're now approaching the borders of the land of Canaan again. And God says, Moses, come on up here on the top of Mount Nebo. Come by yourself, Moses. And Moses goes up there on the top of Mount Nebo. And God said, Moses, I want to show you the land of Canaan. He stands there and he shows him out across that immense valley, the Jordan River. And you can look out there, the whole valley as it stretches out. And he says, all this I'm going to give to the children of Israel, Moses. But you're not going in, Moses. Not going in? I mean, this man has spent 40 years of his life guiding, directing these people. This is his fondest desire. Not go in? No, Moses, you're not going in. You're going to lay down here by yourself and die. Lay down here and die? Not once. Now listen carefully. Not one word of disagreement do you hear on the part of Moses. You don't hear him saying, why, Lord? You don't hear him saying, Lord, listen, I've worked for 40 years to get over in the land of Canaan. You don't hear him arguing with the Lord. You don't hear him disagreeing. You don't hear him saying anything except, okay. And he lays down there and dies. And the angels bury him. And you say, unfair. Not right. How could it be that this man would spend all of his life working and trying to get the children of Israel into the land of Canaan and God would deny him that opportunity? Let me tell you something, dear friend. God had something much better in mind. Because it says in the book of Jude that God sent his angels and resurrected Moses and took him to heaven. I said, no, Moses. You see, if you're down there in the earthly Canaan, I can't spend as much time with you as I'd like to. Come on up here, Moses. Come up to the heavenly Canaan. Oh, dear friend, let me tell you, God's will for you is pleasant. It's good. It's happy. It's joy. It's peace. In fact, he just simply says, in all your ways, acknowledge him. And he shall direct thy paths. He'll do that for you. If you and I are just willing to take our lives and place them in the hands of the Lord Jesus Christ. You just got to turn it all over to Jesus. And let him have his way with your life. Oh Lord, may we just reach out. Take hold of your hand and walk in the good way. Follow thy commandments. Walk with thee all the way into the kingdom. We thank thee for hearing, for blessing. We ask all this in the name of our Lord and Savior Jesus Christ. Amen.
1: 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I wish you could see the eagerness with which they take hold of the spiritual food that we offer them. I wish you could see the light that comes on in their eyes as they accept Him as their Savior. Christ is able, Christ is willing, Christ is longing to save all who will come unto Him. Please pray for these souls, and I hope you will consider supporting our ministry as we continue to offer Jesus, the bread of life, to all who are hungering and thirsting for new life. We thank you for your support.
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3: We're going to look at an important passage found in Paul's first letter to the Corinthian church. It's 1 Corinthians chapter 6, verses 19 and 20. Or do you not know that your body is the temple of the Holy Spirit who is in you, whom you have from God, and you are not your own? For you were bought at a price. Therefore glorify God in your body and in your spirit, which are God's. In the wake of the massive string of home foreclosures sweeping across the United States between 2008 and 2009, people in danger of losing their homes were given a chance to rent them back from Fannie Mae and Freddie Mac instead of just losing them. It's a government program designed to keep people in the house they're currently living in the hopes that it will keep families and neighborhoods from being disrupted any more than is absolutely necessary. So now, after some people's attempt at home ownership ended in a mess, they have the opportunity to stay in the homes, which are now owned by somebody else. And the plan seems to be that instead of being pushed out into the street, people will have the opportunity to rebuild their lives. Now, when I first read about that program in the newspaper, our passage for today immediately came to mind, because there's at least a passing parallel in what Jesus does for us. The wages of sin is death, the Bible says, and our attempts to run the show ourselves have ended in disaster. We're worse than simply bankrupt. We're utterly lost in our sins, facing the penalty of death. But when we come to Jesus, He takes the whole mess on Himself. The Bible teaches that He became sin for us, and He offers us complete and utter restoration. Now, instead of death, we have a new life in Jesus. In the words of Paul, we've been bought out. When you accept the gift of salvation, you no longer own yourself. You've been bought at a price, the Bible says. Now think about what that means. Essentially, you get to stay in the house, but it no longer belongs to you. Now you belong lock, stock, and barrel to Jesus Christ. And the Bible counsels us to treat our bodies like they belong to someone else. I know that in this world, people laugh when they rent a car or a house, figuring that they can damage it at someone else's expense. But the moral course of action is to treat other people's possessions better than you treat your own. And now that you belong to Jesus, you have every real world to begin living a better life. It's time to stop poisoning your body with substances and habits you know will destroy it. It's time to stop loading faulty or immoral information into your memory. It's time to stop engaging in activities that bring about certain death, even if the consequences seem like they're a long ways off. You're still living in the house, but you no longer own it. You've been bought at a very high price, and now you have the opportunity to live better than you ever have before by following the lead of your new landlord. And I promise you, you're going to discover that it really is a better way to live.

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2: Papua New Guinea is the most linguistically diverse nation in the world. Over 800 languages are spoken in PNG, 12% of the world's languages. There are places where neighboring tribes speak entirely different languages. We'd all be speaking the same language if people had obeyed God, realizing those at the Tower of Babel were not following his counsel to fill the whole earth. God said, "Go to, let us go down, and there confound their language, that they may not understand one another's speech." That's Genesis 11:7. And suddenly there were numerous languages being spoken. It seems that one day we'll all speak the same language again. We can't know what that will be, but we know we'll be bound together by love for God and surrender to His will. Our time on this earth is preparation for that day. So today, use today to get ready for eternity. I'm John Bradshaw. It is written.
3: David said, "Lord, deal with your servant according to your steadfast love." I often lose touch with how powerful prayer is until I compare it with how I talk in this world. Imagine if I wrote the Internal Revenue Service and said, "Please deal with our burdensome taxes according to your mercy." How ridiculous, right? God's love is a love like no other. We're going to talk about that on this edition of Daughters of Promise. I'm Christine Wurtzen. I don't know if you're surrounded by people who love you like God loves you, but tragically, this verse could be further personalized to include our family, like, "Dear Dad, please forgive me for how I hurt you so many years ago, according to our history of forgiveness." You see, with no history of forgiveness, any hope of receiving it would be futile. Or how about this, "Dear Pastor, please pray for my sense of hopelessness today, according to your history of compassion." Sadly, many would never ask their pastor because he has shown no mercy for such honesty. God's steadfast love is not like anyone's on earth. He is the one person who is safe for me to need. But because of all my previous experiences, I can give up on needing anything altogether. I put my arms down, never test his character, and continue to live crippled because of my many deficits. All the while, God's steadfast love toward me is full and overflowing, just waiting to extend. But my reactions to the pains of my life choke out prayer and numb out need. There is no way to open up my heart to God without confronting the reasons I've closed it in the first place. Unless I take courage to compare how God is not like the people who have hurt me, I will never receive what I need the most. What do I really need today? That thing that I'm afraid to speak of? For Daughters of Promise, I'm Christine Wurtzen.
4: Psalm 121.
5: I will lift up mine eyes unto the hills, from whence cometh my help. My help cometh from the Lord, which made heaven and earth. He will not suffer thy foot to be moved. He that keepeth thee will not slumber. Behold, he that keepeth Israel shall neither slumber nor sleep. The Lord is thy keeper. The Lord is thy shade upon thy right hand. The sun shall not smite thee by day, nor the moon by night. The Lord shall preserve thee from all evil. He shall preserve thy soul. The Lord shall preserve thy going out and thy coming in from this time forth and even forevermore.
4: And when he was entered into a ship, his disciples followed him. And behold, there arose a great tempest in the sea, insomuch

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2: Dr. Gary Chapman with a Love Language Minute.
1: It is the way life is designed. Children are born to become adults. 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Is this a good idea? Perhaps. If you can help them find healing from their hurts and rediscover their direction, then time at home is good. However, if they move home simply as an escape from reality, if they are not open to your help, then you may enable them to live irresponsible lives. My suggestion is to have a family conference. Agree on a plan and hold each other accountable. This is responsible parenting.
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3: Now a look at your afternoon weather on Janesville Christian Talk Radio. Intermittent clouds today with a high near 80 and lows around 56. Partly sunny tomorrow with a high of 79 and lows around 59. For your Tuesday, mostly sunny with a high near 83 and lows around 67. And for Wednesday, intermittent clouds with a high near 83 and lows around 57. That's your afternoon weather on Janesville Christian Talk Radio.
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3: Hello, listening friends. Welcome to Bible Answers Live. Would you like to hear an amazing fact? On January 15, 1919, the North End neighborhood of Boston, Massachusetts, experienced a tsunami. Not a flood of water, but of molasses. The Great Molasses Flood Disaster occurred in the middle of the day when a large storage tank, 50 by 90 feet wide, filled with 2.3 million gallons of molasses, burst. The sudden eruption of 13,000 tons of molasses created a deadly wave of sticky brown syrup 25 feet high that rushed through the streets at an estimated 35 miles an hour. The nearby firehouse was swept off its foundation, and the sugary syrup created a swath of destruction half a mile long. As the rushing molasses met with the cold Boston air, it solidified, and many people and animals were trapped in the thick ooze like insects on flypaper. The bizarre disaster killed 21 people, injured 150, not to mention killing multiple horses and dogs. The molasses were being fermented to produce ethanol, the active ingredient in alcoholic beverages. Because Prohibition was about to start, the owners of the distilling business wanted to top off the poorly built tank to ensure maximum profits from the alcohol sales. Millions of people today are still stuck in the deadly addiction of alcoholism. Boy, that's a really bizarre disaster, Pastor Ross. A wave of molasses going through a city.
4: I know. Well, it's kind of sad. 21 people died. But you can imagine.

0: And the cleanup after that, how did they get all that gooey stuff swept up? I guess you wouldn't sweep it up. You'd have to use a shovel and kind of scrape it off the ground. And yeah, must have taken a long time.
1: You know, I read about it. And at first, of course, it was warm because they had loaded as much as they could the day before. So when it burst, it flowed. But then it met the January air in Boston, and molasses is slow in good weather. It turned into like, it almost hardened. And I think they were able to chip a lot of it and shovel it. But it took a year to clean it up. And they said for the next 20, 30 years, every summer, you could smell molasses in the neighborhood. It just lingered for a long time. But you know, sad thing was, they were really using the molasses ultimately to make alcohol. Mm. You think of all those people that were stuck and trapped and caught in this sticky ooze. And you and I have met people through the years that they are trapped in alcoholism. And I'm surprised that sometimes I meet Christians that think, well, it's okay for a Christian to drink a little alcohol. And I don't know if they realize that one out of seven people that drinks becomes an alcoholic. So how much should a Christian support something that destroys one out of seven people that touches it?
0: Mm-hmm. Well, you know, we do have a book that addresses that. Sometimes there's some confusion. For example, the New Testament, we read about Jesus turning the water into wine, and people are wondering, well, was that an alcoholic beverage? Well, the answer is no. And, you know, you can read the context, and it explains a lot more. Of course, the word wine in the Bible doesn't always refer to an alcoholic drink. It just could be fresh grape juice. We do have a book. It's called Alcohol and the Christian. We'll be happy to send it to anyone who calls and asks. The number is 800-835-6747. Ask for the book. It's called Alcohol and the Christian. Or you can dial #250 on your smartphone and say Bible Answers Live, and you can ask for that book, and we can send you a digital copy. Well, Pastor Doug, before we go to the phone lines, let's start with a word of prayer. Mm-hmm. Dear Lord, we are so grateful that we do have this time where we can open up your word and study. Jesus said, you shall know the truth, and truth will set you free. And Lord, that's our desire, to learn truth from your word. So bless this program tonight. Be with those who are listening, wherever they are. In Jesus' name, amen.
1: Amen.
0: You know, Pastor Doug, we didn't mention it, but let me mention it again. If you have a Bible-related question, here is the phone line. It's 800-463-7297. 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If you don't get in right away, just stay on the phone. Somebody will answer your call, and we'll get you lined up. All right, first caller that we have then is Anthony in New York. Yeah, you're on the air.
2: Yeah, well, let me get right into it. My question is from 1 Timothy chapter 2, verses 14 and 15. Well, it kind of starts before that, but I'll just read 14. It says, "And Adam was not deceived, but the woman being deceived was in the transgression. Notwithstanding, she shall be saved in childbearing, if they continue in faith and charity and holiness with sobriety." So my question is very simple. What does it mean that she will be childbearing? I heard someone intimate that, you know, that this just shows that the wife is supposed to stay home with the children and things of that nature. I wasn't too sure about that, but I just kind of want to know what that means, this verse.
1: Yeah, well, I think in part, you remember one of the curses that God pronounced. He had a curse for Adam, he had a curse for Eve, and he said, in pain you will conceive and bring forth children. It's interesting, the word conceive there is not just giving birth. Conception happens 9 months before birth. And some have thought, well, is that morning sickness? And so, and then of course there's pain in childbirth itself. But Paul is saying here, you'll be saved in childbearing. It's not just in the, you know, God will, I think, add a blessing in the actual delivery process. But I think that through the process of mothering, that there's something redemptive that they experience. And, you know, God's presence is there to help them and guide them and sanctify them.
0: Yeah, and if you go back in Genesis and you read the account, it says God cursed the ground for man's sake. So beginning there, you know, produced thorns and thistles, and it says you're going to have to work the soil in order for it to produce in the sweat of your brow. So there was a benefit, there was a blessing, and there is a blessing in work. And God designed that Adam was to work, and that's still true today. Just like there was a blessing in work, there is a blessing for the mother to give birth and raise children. There is character development in both cases, both working as well as raising your children. That doesn't mean that the dad does not have a part to play. He very much does. But the prime responsibility of raising the children falls on the shoulders of the mother. She's the one that creates the atmosphere, provides the guidance for children being raised.
1: Yeah, some of the commentators I was looking at while you were sharing there, they're saying that the love of a mother for a child teaches them something also of the love of God for his children. And having children, they see that.
0: Okay, very good. All right, well, thank you, Anthony. Good question. We're going to go, let's try Glenn and Linda, if they are ready, in Ohio. Glenn, Linda, welcome to the program. Are you there?
3: Yes, we are, and thank you very much for taking our call, and good evening to you. It's zero where I live right now, so I hope that my question will be above zero. It concerns Enoch. In the Bible, it says that Enoch walked with God, and that led to him being translated, and he didn't see death. I think there might be a mix-up in the translation of that part of the Bible, because elsewhere in the Bible, it says that Enoch died. In the 11th chapter of Hebrews, verse 13, it says, all these died, and his name is included in that, all these. Can you help me?
1: Yeah, I appreciate that. In Hebrews, he's going through and he's talking about people, the faithful fathers and mothers that had died in faith. They're examples of faith. Paul, I think, identifies that Enoch is an exception, because even in his talking about Enoch, it says that he was not, for God took him. So, and then you also read that in the Old Testament, where it says, you know, he walked with God and he was not, for God took him. So I think Enoch is the exception that Paul is making in Hebrews 11:13.
0: And I think the emphasis there is that those who died in faith. Not necessarily meaning that all died, because obviously Enoch wasn't, but those who died in faith. And that's the emphasis in the passage. Not necessarily that every single person listed died, but rather those who died in faith, which would be true of everyone except Enoch and Elijah.
1: Mm-hmm.
0: All right, thank you.
1: By the way,
0: ahead. You're going to add something.
1: Well, I was going to say Moses and Elijah appeared to Jesus on the Mount of Transfiguration, but that doesn't help my argument, so I'm going to
0: drop Moses
1: it.
0: Did that and was resurrected. All right, let's see. Yulani is in Washington. Yuliana, welcome.
4: Hi.
1: Hello, thanks for calling.
4: My question is, God says to rest on Saturdays, but why do we go to church?
1: So God says rest. Well, actually, God doesn't say rest on Saturdays. He says rest on the seventh day. And we know that Jesus rose on the first day, which is, you look at any calendar, and that's Sunday. The seventh day would be the day before that, which is Saturday. And so biblically, the seventh day of the week is the Sabbath.
0: So she's wondering, probably, Pastor Doug, if we need to rest on Sabbath, why do we have to get up and put on our nice clothes and go to church? Why not stay home?
1: Yeah, well, in the commandment, this is one of the Ten Commandments. It says you shall not do your, it's talking about your labor, meaning your regular labor. But it calls the Sabbath a holy convocation. And then you look at the example of Jesus. It says, as his custom was, is that Mark chapter 2? It's also in Luke, is it Luke 4? As his custom was, he went to the synagogue on the Sabbath day and stood up to read the scriptures. So, a gathering together for worship, and it even says in heaven, in Isaiah 66, it says that from one Sabbath to another, all flesh will come together to worship before me. So, gathering together to worship is part of Sabbath keeping, but that doesn't mean the whole day you're in church. There's also time for rest, good time also to visit maybe people who are shut in or need encouragement or give Bible studies. Jesus said the Sabbath is a day for doing good. And probably a good day, to, weather permitting, get out in nature. But hopefully that helps a little bit, Yuliana.
0: The verse you're referring to, Luke chapter 4, verse 16, says that as, speaking of Jesus, as his custom was, he went into the synagogue on the Sabbath day and stood up to read.
1: Very good. Thank you. Right, and we do have both a magazine and a study guide on that.
0: That's right. It's called the study guide is called Forgotten Day of History. And we'll be happy to send that to anyone who calls and asks. And the other magazine is entitled, I'm trying to think of the name.
1: The Day of the Lord.
0: Day of the Lord. That's right. Excellent magazine. Next caller that we have is Elizabeth in Colorado. Elizabeth, welcome to Bible Answers Live.
5: Hi. Yes.
1: Hi.
5: My question is, what is the song for the 144,000?
1: Well, you know, it's a song of redemption. It doesn't give the words to the song, but after the children of Israel, let me back up. Everything you find in Revelation, virtually everything you find in Revelation, you'll find the genesis of it in the Old Testament. And there's so many things in Revelation that are referring to something else in the Old Testament. Of course, there were 12 tribes in Israel, and they had 12 judges. And so you end up with 12 times 12,000 in Revelation. It talks about when the children of Israel crossed the Red Sea, and when they were delivered, they sang the song of Moses. And Moses taught them a song, too, in Deuteronomy at the end. And so it's a song of deliverance. And that they sing because they've experienced this great liberation, this deliverance. You know, when we're happy, we sing a song. So the 144,000 have come through great tribulation, and they have this song of deliverance they sing. Doesn't give us the exact words. But we do have a book that talks more about the 144,000, and a song is in their names. When you look at the names of the 144,000, it's the names of the 12 tribes, but they're given in an order that is unique to only Revelation. And each name, like the word Judah, means I will praise the Lord. And then it says, He has looked on me. When you put the names and their definitions together, it tells a story. It's probably similar to the song of the 144,000.
0: All right, we do have that book. It's called Who Shall Sing the Song? And it's about the 144,000. The number to call is 800-835-6747. You can just ask for that book by name. You can also dial #250 on your smartphone and ask for the song about the book about the 144,000. Thank you, Elizabeth. Next caller that we have is Sabine Adele, listening in Canada. Sabine, welcome to the program.
6: Hello, Pastor.
1: Evening.
6: I have a question. Why was Jesus angry at the people in the temple?
1: Yeah, when Jesus went into the temple, and this happened on two occasions, once at the beginning of his ministry and once in the week before he was crucified, he went into the temple, and people would come for the feast. They'd come sometimes from hundreds of miles away. Many of the Jews would come from around the Roman Empire. They were to bring their sacrifices. But they couldn't bring their sacrifice lamb with them hundreds of miles, so they'd get to Jerusalem, they'd buy them. And some of the priests had kind of created a monopoly where you had to use temple money to buy your sacrifice. You had to exchange the money there in the temple. You couldn't use Roman money because it had Caesar's head on it, and that was idolatry. And you had to buy their perfectly inspected sacrifices, and it was greatly marked up, and there was haggling over prices, and they smelled the animals, and they heard the birds cooing and the cattle lowing. And Jesus walked into the temple courtyard, which was supposed to be a sacred place of prayer, and they turned it into a flea market and a bazaar, lots of noise and smells. And Jesus said, take these things hence, take them out of here. For you, my Father's house is to be a house of prayer. That's from Isaiah 58. And you have made it a den of thieves. So it says he made a whip of cords. It doesn't say he whipped anybody. I think all he had to do was say it and hold it. They got the idea, and everyone, all the money changers, ran out. Jesus could not have been very frightening, because it says the children gathered around him immediately after that. So the wicked ran and the children came.
0: It was as if the divinity of Christ sort of flashed through his humanity, and those wicked leaders, those people that were making money and buying and selling, they saw that divinity and they were just filled with fear and almost stumbled over themselves to get out of the way.
1: He did actually throw over their tables. Mm-hmm. The Bible says he flipped over the tables of the money changers and told them, take these things out.
0: All right, thank you. Good question. Next caller that we have is Dwensky in Florida. Dwensky, welcome to the program.
7: Yeah, thank you for having me. My question is, in Genesis 6, verse 4, when it talked about there was giants on the earth in those days and also afterwards, when they say that, how tall do you think Adam and Eve were when it comes to those back in the days?
1: Yeah, well, all I could give you is an estimate. I've read one commentary where it says that Eve may have been 18 feet tall and Adam 20. And I know we think, wow, where do you get that? Well, for one thing, we look at the fossil record of ancient mammals, and they were huge. I think I did one last week on armadillos, and they had armadillos. A typical one now weighs, you know, 20 pounds, but they had armadillos that weighed as much as a car. There were sloths that were 13 feet tall, and these big mastodons, saber-toothed tigers, twice as big as a tiger now. And so you look at the massive size of the mammals before the flood and the vegetation that produced those coal beds and how the atmosphere must have been different. And the age of man was so much bigger or longer then that it makes sense that he was bigger too. And so the exact size is not given in the Bible, but I think by today's standards, Adam would have been a giant. I think the tallest man in modern times was 8 feet tall. Waldsworth or Waldo, I forget. Anyway, but yeah, there's no real scripture that says how tall he was. It tells us Goliath was roughly 9.5 feet, and there was a king of the Amalekites. No, not the Amalekites. The king of the Anakim, he had a bed 13 feet tall, long. So if he fit his bed, he was pretty tall.
0: All right. Next caller that we have is Josh in Iowa. Josh, welcome to Bible Answers Live.
8: Hi, thank you for having me. Doug, I am an annihilationist just like you. My question pertains to the lake of fire because I've done some research on the term lake of fire. And apparently, it's a nickname the Jews had for the Dead Sea. And so if that's the case, that means that God is going to destroy sinners in the end by drowning them as opposed to burning them. So I guess my question for you is in fact, the lake of fire a reference to the Dead Sea? And if that's the case, then is God going to drown believers as opposed to destroying them with actual fire?
1: Yeah, the reason that the Dead Sea was sometimes nicknamed the Lake of Fire is because it was on the borders of Sodom and Gomorrah that were destroyed with fire, literal fire and brimstone. So it does talk about fire. God will rain fire and brimstone out of heaven. Is that Revelation 20 on them? So I think the Lake of Fire spoken of, and for our friends listening, my friend Josh, when he says he's an annihilationist, what that means is he believes in hell, but he believes that the wicked, like I do and Pastor Ross, will ultimately be annihilated. It says that they are burnt up, second death, they are no more pain, that God makes all things new. The idea of the wicked being tormented through endless ages, suffering with no end, we do not think is biblical. By the way, we have a lesson on that as well.
0: We do.
1: So I think the lake of fire is a literal lake to answer Josh's question.
0: The study guide is called Is the Devil in Charge of Hell? It's actually a very interesting study. We'll be happy to send this to anyone who calls and asks. The number is 800-835-6747. You can ask for that study guide, Is the Devil in Charge of Hell? You can dial #250 on your smartphone. You'll be able to order the lesson that way as well. Actually get a digital of that study guide. Our next caller that we have is Robert in Washington. Robert, welcome to Bible Answers Live.
9: Yes, I was just wondering, I just was reading tonight in Matthew 3:15, we know that Jesus was sinless, but then he says to John for him to baptize him because it would fulfill all righteousness. So what does that mean?
1: Yeah, well, when John saw Jesus coming to him for baptism, he's mystified because he knows that Jesus is the sinless Son of God that will take away the sin of the world. That's how John introduced me. He's wondering, why are you wanting me to baptize you? You're sinless. You should baptize me. Jesus said, permit it or suffer it to be so now, for thus it is fitting for us to fulfill all righteousness. So Jesus sets an example for us of being baptized. And I think Christ was not baptized for his sin, but in the same way that Jesus died for our sins, not because he sinned, but he died in place of us, there are some people who cannot be baptized, like the thief on the cross. I think Jesus was dying, was being baptized, and basically, not only as our example, but that he could give us credit or give someone credit for his baptism. And also, Christ began his ministry at his baptism. When he came out of the water, he was not only washed in the water, then the Holy Spirit came down. He was baptized in the water and the Spirit. He said to us, unless you're born of the water and Spirit, you cannot enter the kingdom of heaven. So he gave us an example of what to expect through baptism. The heavens are open. The voice of the Father says, you're my son. We are adopted. There's a lot of parallels there.
0: And we do have a book. It's called Baptism, Is It Really Necessary? Mm-hmm. I'll give you a lot more of the Bible verses there. The number to call is 800-835-6747 and ask for the book, Baptism, Is It Really Necessary? You can also dial #250 and you'll be able to get it that way as well. We got Mark in Oregon. Mark, welcome to Bible Answers Live.
10: Yes, I'll make it simple. I had a question. I've been doing some reevaluating of my life and doing some studying. And I come across King James Version, St. John 14, verse 20. Mm-hmm. And if you could explain that a little bit, because I read it and it sounds a little different to me, but I was wondering what you thought.
1: Yeah. Well, let me read it for our friends. And right now I'm looking at the New King James. It's very similar. At that day, you will know that I am in my Father, and you in me, and I in you. And what is Jesus saying? Well, all through the New Testament, you'll notice that Paul frequently says that we are in Christ. That means that our lives are resting in faith in Christ, that we are abiding in Christ. I think Paul uses the phrase in Christ more than anyone else. And so when it says that Christ is in the Father, it means that they're one, they're united, they're together, and he wants us to be one in him, that we're melded together, that we are united. And it's like an intimate term. And so Jesus said, if you've seen me, you've seen my Father. The Father is in me and I'm in him. It's hard for us to kind of comprehend that, but he represents the Father. Father represents him. And when we become Christians, we represent Christ.
0: All right. Maybe time for one more caller before the break. We got Susie in California. Hi, Susie. We got just a few more seconds and your question.
11: Yeah, the vegan pastor. Yeah, my question is it sin to cook on Sabbath? Does it consider labor?
1: Is it a sin to cook on Sabbath? Well, you should probably get all of your baking and boiling done, according to what the Bible says in Moses' writings. Get as much done as you reasonably can. You got to make a salad or something. It's more practical to do that day to keep things fresh, but get as much out of the way as you can. Hey, we've got to take a break. We'll be right back.
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13: I grew up in a neighborhood in Northwest D.C., a neighborhood called Petworth. I went to a private school, and I didn't fit in well at school because I was from an inner-city neighborhood. I didn't feel well at home because I went to a private school. I've always been a people pleaser, so I would do what they did, and they started drinking. I started drinking. They started smoking marijuana. I smoked marijuana. Once I became aware of girls and what male-female relationships were all about, I was off to the races with these guys. So we started partying every weekend. And we stay out to all hours of the evening. My homework didn't get done. My grades to suffer because of it. And as soon as I went to college at a Catholic university here, I started smoking hashish. And back in those days, you could smoke in class. I loved the way it made me feel. I didn't have to worry about it. I fit in. I was fun. People liked being with me. I was kind of the life of the party. I came out of my shell. And shortly thereafter, in my mid-20s, I was working at one of the biggest computer companies. After graduating college, one of the biggest computer companies on the planet at the time. And I had money, I had women, I had a car every 2 years. My job performance started to suffer. Nothing else was the same in my life. I started missing work. I would get hired, maybe even be promoted. I did really well. 5 months in, 4 to 6 months, I would lose the job. I've forgotten more jobs than I can remember. I needed to smoke on a daily basis, all day, every day, and that costs money. So then I started getting into stealing. I'm stealing from family and friends, and when that ran out and people would stop, were not trusting me anymore, I started to rob people. My family didn't want anything to do with me. My friends didn't want anything to do with me. People, when I called people, they didn't answer the phone. When I knocked on the door, they didn't answer the door. I purchased a house, and a young lady and I purchased it together, and we were going to move in together. And that fell by the wayside because I started smoking, and I started taking things from the house and selling them. I started taking her personal items and selling them. I started stealing from her purse. I started stealing from stores. I mean, pizza delivery guys were like an ATM. Nothing mattered. I've been homeless about 4 or 5 times in my life, and each time was drug related. Each time I chose to do drugs rather than to live with this person, that whoever it was I was dating. During all this time, my sister and her family, they would engage me, they would take me to church. I met this woman who happened to be going to my church, and I didn't even know it. And she was taking Bible studies from her brother-in-law and her sister, who were church leaders. They heard about a seminar by Doug Batchelor in Amazing Facts called The Prophecy Code. I learned about the true meaning of the Sabbath. I learned about my health issues and how diet and exercise can positively affect my health and my well-being. I learned about forgiveness from God. For me, I took the Pastor Doug right away because of the way he spoke, his cadence, the way he talked was so, it was just like he was talking to me. He gave out his book, The Richest Caveman. And when I read that book, I was astonished at all the things he had been through. His story was not exactly like mine, but it was a lot like mine. I just identified with it right from the start. I thank God that I went to that Prophecy Code seminar because it was my introduction to the truth. And I even go to YouTube and catch some of the seminars, other seminars that they've had, you know, over the years. And I do it because I still feel a connection. It's like my roots. It's like my foundation was built on Amazing Facts. And I like the free offers they give. I can imagine the call taker on the other end when I call the 800 number. Hi, Daryl. How are you? Which free gift would you like today? I can't imagine life without getting those free offers because those books are just so well written. It's just like they're written for me. I really do appreciate Amazing Facts and Doug Batchelor because they helped bring me to where I am today. My name is Daryl. You and Amazing Facts have changed my life.

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3: Thank you. Can you hear me?
1: Yeah.
3: Okay. Thank you so much for taking my call. So I was recently made aware in the past couple days that there was one of the states here in the United States. I don't know if I'm supposed to mention it, but.
1: Oh, that's fine. Yeah. North Dakota.
3: There's yeah.
1: Nothing wrong. We tell people to avoid mentioning denominations, but we like to keep the questions focused on the Bible. You can mention a state. That's fine.
3: Okay. Anyway, so I heard that it just barely failed, that they were trying to push through a Sunday law. And so that got me thinking, why are they doing that? Because everything that I've ever read in the Bible, I mean, I got out my concordance and I was looking up, you know, trying to find support for Sunday. And, I mean, everything I find is that it says that Saturday or, you know, that the Sabbath, Saturday is the Lord's Day, not Sunday. So I guess my question is, am I missing something, or why would they be pushing through a Sunday law when it's not biblical?
1: Yeah, well, the founding fathers of our country, going all the way back to Plymouth and Jamestown, they had laws about, they believed that Sunday was the Sabbath. So they said, you know, we're going to enforce keeping of the fourth commandment. They have the day wrong, but they have the concept right, but you're not supposed to force it. Roger Williams was the one who said, you know, you shouldn't be putting people in the stocks in the street or punishing people because they do not keep one of the first four commandments. We should have freedom of religion. If a person is being forced to keep the Sabbath, Sabbath is a spiritual thing. You can't force a person to love God. You can't force worship. And so the first four commandments are really between each individual. The last six commandments, the civil government should enforce respect for marriage, property, life, so forth. Yeah, so in the early days of the country, in order to give people time off, a number of governments, they had all these blue laws. I guess they were originally written on blue paper. So they called them blue laws. And they were laws about what you could and couldn't do on Sunday so that people would not be distracted from worship. And most of the states had blue laws. A number of states have repealed them. Some states still have them. Some things are open and aren't open on Sunday. So I heard North Dakota, their arguments for why to do it was, they said, well, we need to make sure there's a day when people aren't forced to work 7 days a week for family time. And, you know, we shouldn't be focusing on merchandising all week long. And so they were trying to bring about some of the moral arguments for why it would be good to have a Sunday law. And I heard during COVID, a lot of people were saying the environment's recovering. There's environmental reasons for taking one day off, and don't drive your car, let the environment rest. So that's the logic behind it. Of course, I don't agree with it. But anyway, anything to add to that?
2: Well, you know, we do have a book. Well, one of our study guides is called Written in Stone, and it's all about the Ten Commandments and kind of highlights, as you mentioned, the first four versus the last six and what responsibility the government has in enforcing the Ten Commandments or what portion of the Ten Commandments. So, great study. We'll be happy to send it to anyone who calls and asks. The number is 800-835-6747. You can ask for the study guide. It's called Written in Stone. And dial #250 on your smartphone. You can just ask for it by name. We'll be happy to send it to you. Kayla in Texas. Kayla, welcome to Bible Answers Live.
4: Good evening to you both. I appreciate your program, and I actually have my children watching the program right now, so praise God.
1: Oh, praise the Lord.
4: Yeah, it's for a Christian who rededicates their life to the Lord. What promises from the Word can assure us that we are accepted back into the fold, that it's not too late for us?
1: Well, you have some stories for one thing. You've got the parable of the prodigal son that, you know, he spent evidently years squandering his father's inheritance, but he finally came to his senses, came home, and he was warmly welcomed back. You've got Peter, who denied the Lord, and first thing Jesus said when he rose from the dead, he told Mary, go tell the disciples and Peter. And Peter, you know, he went out and wept bitterly. He repented of denying the Lord. And then you've got the story of David, who wandered from the Lord in a big way, drifting into not only conspiring, really murdering a friend through enemy soldiers, but then stealing his wife and trying to do a cover-up. And he repents, and you read that in Psalm 32 and 51. You've got a lot of examples, and I'm sure there are also verses that talk about, yeah, you've got, where is it in Ezekiel, Pastor Ross? If a wicked man turns from his sins and does what the righteous man does, all his wickedness will be forgiven. And if a righteous man turns from his good works and does what the wicked man does, his righteousness is forgiven. So the Lord is pretty clear that he welcomes us back.
2: You know, I was also thinking, Exodus, Ezekiel chapter 18, verse 21, mm-hmm. 21 to 23 is the verse you're referring to. But another Bible story, you've got the story of Mary Magdalene. The Bible says Jesus cast seven devils out of her. And it's possible that that didn't all happen at the same time. In other words, mm-hmm. she might have slipped back. So there is redemption, and people can be converted and come back to the Lord. Absolutely.
1: Yeah, like the Pharisees said, Lord, have mercy on me, a sinner. Mm. The thief on the cross when Jesus died. Bible's full of stories of God's patience and redemption.
2: All right. Next caller that we have is Eli in Kansas. Eli, welcome to the program.
5: Hey, good evening, guys.
1: Evening.
5: God bless you all. My question for tonight is the Holy Spirit God? Because I don't really understand that. Can you be, like, very specific?
1: Yeah, we'll do our best. You know, you could probably launch into a 30-minute study right now on that, and we won't have time for that. But what are the characteristics of God? Well, we know the Holy Spirit is omnipresent, and which God is. He's all-knowing, and he's omniscient, he's omnipotent. And Jesus refers to the Holy Spirit not as an it, but as a he. When he, the Spirit of truth, has come, it says that the Holy Spirit anointed Jesus. And you read that you can grieve the Holy Spirit. You don't grieve an it or a power source. And so you look at what the characteristics of personality are, and the Holy Spirit has those characteristics. He leads us. He's a comforter. He comforts us. He can be grieved. And indeed, Jesus said all manner of sin and blasphemy will be forgiven. We can sin against God the Father and the Son, but so don't blaspheme the Holy Spirit. Christ identified the Spirit as separate. And then Jesus, when the Great Commission, he says, baptize in the name of the Father, the Son, the Holy Spirit. You see the Spirit there in creation in Genesis. The Spirit moved upon the face of the waters. And the last verses in the Bible, the Spirit and the bride say, come. So from cover to cover in the Bible, you've got God the Spirit is evident.
2: We do have a book. It's called The Trinity, and it explains the subject. Gives
1: one God or three. Yeah.
2: Yep, some great Bible facts there. So call and ask for it. It's called One God or Three, The Trinity. The number to call is 800-835-6747. Or you can dial #250 on your smartphone. Thank you for your call, Eli. Next caller that we have is Felix in Florida. Felix, welcome to Bible Answers Live.
6: Thank you. Thank you. It's an honor, a great honor. The question is, what's the dynamic between the soul and the spirit? Are they one and the same, or are they two distinct entities? Because I understand that even the animals have the same breath and the same soul. So I suppose the question is the difference between the soul and the spirit. Or are they interchangeable?
1: Yeah, well, a good question. It's a deep question. You know, sometimes one word can be used a couple of different ways in the Bible. Sometimes in the Bible, when it says sons of God, talking about angels. Sometimes it says sons of God, and it's talking about believers. And you have to look at the context. Sometimes in the Bible, an angel means an angel, a cherub or a seraphim. But then somebody called King David an angel. Well, he's not a seraphim or a cherubim. The word spirit in the Bible, in Greek, it's the word pneuma, which means the breath of life, which that breath of life is in an animal and in humans. It doesn't mean it's conscious. It's just the power of life. And it says God breathed into Adam, he became a living soul, there in Genesis. So when God's breath of life entered into Adam, he became a living soul. When you take the breath away and the ashes to ashes, the body turns back to dust, you don't have a living soul. You know, it's kind of like a person said, if you get some nails and you get some boards and you put them together, you can make a box. Doesn't become a box until you assemble it a certain way. Then if you disassemble, you pull out the nails and you set the boards in one pile and the nails in another, and you say, okay, where's the box? Well, it stops being a box when you have the two together. So the combination of the breath of life and the body makes a soul. So animals have that. The spirit, meaning the consciousness, the self-awareness of man, the word is sometimes used that way when Paul talks about body, soul, and spirit. And he's really using it the way Greeks might sometimes use the word spirit. But I don't know if that helps or confuses things. Animals do have the breath of life, mm-hmm. of course.
2: 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It's called Are the Dead Really Dead? And it talks about the spirit and the soul and gives you a lot more Bible verses. We'll be happy to send it to anyone who calls and asks. The number again is 800-835-6747. 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Thank you, Felix. We've got Melinda in California. 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
7: Hi, good evening. This is Melinda from Southern California. I have a question, Pastor Doug. Does it say in the Bible that we can't sue a person?
1: No, it doesn't say you're not allowed to sue. Paul in 1 Corinthians, I think, is it Pastor Ross's chapter 7, where he said believers go to court with believers, and that before the unbelievers, and this is to your shame. Christians should, as far as possible, not sue.

0: In fact, Christ said, if someone sues you to take your shirt, give them your cloak. That doesn't mean there aren't times when, you've got a house and you've got it insured and the fire burns up the house and the insurance company doesn't want to pay. There's nothing immoral with your going to court and saying, look, you need to fulfill the contract and replace our house. So if it comes to that, you need to do something like that. If you take my shirt, I'm probably not going to sue you to get my shirt back. Jesus, it is a letter of have your shirt, So it's they're different circumstances.
1: And the verse you're referring to is 1 Corinthians chapter 6. It's actually from verse 1 through to verse 7. And again, as you mentioned, it's really the context. He's talking about believers. These are supposed to be brothers and sisters in Christ in a church. And yet they're taking each other to court. And Paul says, well, if there's a disagreement, speak to the pastor, speak to the elder. Can't you resolve it without having to go to court? So that counsel is, of course, very valid. And that's different in what you said, Pastor, that when it comes to business or it comes to somebody not fulfilling their contract. There's nothing wrong in going to court in that case. However, we live in a sort of sue-hungry society today where it seems like everyone's trying to make money. And there is a lot of fraud and a lot of greed and a lot of suing happening. And I think as Christians, we need to, be faithful.
0: Yeah, a lot of lawyers don't want to disparage all the lawyers, but a lot of lawyers, they get these deep pocket settlements and people are inspired to sue. They say, well, that person got $3 million for whatever it was. And usually it's something incidental. And a third of that goes to the lawyers. And so it's created this cycle of people becoming very litigious in our society, looking for deep pocket lawsuits.
1: All right, next caller that we have is Ron in New Mexico. Ron, welcome to Bible Answers Live.
2: Well, thank you. Thank you, pastors. I'm a Bible-believing Christian. The Bible is God's owner's manual. It's the only true and trustworthy standard for living. It is not infallible. And I often run into others that say, oh, the Bible's infallible. Well, was there one demoniac or was there two? Did Paul see something but he didn't hear anything, or did he hear something but he didn't see something? It depends on which chapter of Acts you're reading. So how do we respond to people that say the Bible's infallible when there are human errors that God permitted to be in it?
0: Well, I believe the Bible is God's perfect word of God. The two examples that you gave there, when it says in Mark and Luke that there was one demoniac, and then you read in Matthew and he says there were two, I don't think that's a contradiction. I think what's happening there is you're getting the truth in that there was probably one that was more notable and outspoken. The other one was lingering more in the background. Matthew included him, but Luke and Mark really focused on the one man that the devil was speaking through. So I think you can reconcile stories like that. And even the story where Paul talks about his conversion. He said the people there, they heard a voice. Another place it says they saw a light. And I think as he's telling that story, he's talking about, well, maybe they heard a noise, but some didn't know what the voice said. And they knew that Paul had this dramatic vision. I don't see those as conflicts. Now, having said that, there are places, there are difficult spots, and I'll admit that, in the Bible, where, there'll be one place where it says that a king was 4 years old when something happened, and later it says he was 40. You will have in translations where people found a manuscript and they couldn't read what the old manuscript said, and they didn't know, was that a zero or was it a one? And it just, there's little things like that, but in my experience, rather than highlight those things, you are far better off believing too much of the Bible than questioning the Bible and starting to say, I'm going to pick and choose what parts I believe are accurate. So in that sense, I think the Bible must be looked upon as the unfailing Word of God.
1: We do have a book, Pastor Doug. It's called The Ultimate Resource, and it's about the Bible. It talks about where the Bible came from and translations and manuscripts, just a lot of good information. We'll be happy to send it to anyone who calls and asks. The number is 800-835-6747. You can dial #250. It's called The Ultimate Resource, and it's all about the Bible. All right, thank you, Ron. We've got Mark in Kentucky. Mark, welcome to Bible Answers Live.
3: Yes, can you hear me?
0: We can.
3: Yeah, I was wondering, is it wrong to go to church on Sunday because the late, great Billy Graham always said, after his preaching, he'd say, get into a good church on Sunday. And I was wondering, A lot of Adventists I have in my town, they look down upon me because I go to church on Sunday. Could you help me with that, please?
0: Yeah. Well, first of all, let me say for the record, there are going to be millions of people in heaven that went to church on Sunday. Billy Graham also said, there are a number of Adventists that did meetings with him, meaning that they would cooperate with some of the area churches in inviting people to a Billy Graham crusade in a community. Now, I can see where there could be some dilemmas with that, but I just know there were. And Billy Graham, knowing that, he would say in those events, see to it that you go to church this weekend. And I heard him say that with my own ears in Sacramento. So he would sometimes know that there were Sabbath-keeping Christians in the crowd, and he would be sensitive to that. Billy Graham often said, you know, I've got to work with a lot of churches and a lot of different backgrounds, try not to highlight things that are going to separate. And so he was sensitive to that. But sin is knowing to do good and not doing it. Now, while I said there are going to be a lot of Christians in heaven that went to church on Sunday, there's not going to be anyone in heaven that knew God's will and deliberately did something other than his word. Sin is knowing to do good and not doing it. And if we know what God's word clearly says, and it's been made plain to us, and the Holy Spirit's convicted us, and we go against what we know to be true, that's sin. So, King David, I expect to see in heaven. He had way too many wives. Evidently, that wasn't something he was convicted about, because everybody was doing it back then. I don't know if it ever dawned on him or his son Solomon. Now, if I get too many wives, I'm not going to make it. I know better. Mm-hmm. So, Abraham had slaves. Well, it was ubiquitous back in his time. Everybody had slaves. We know better now. And so, when we know what the truth is, it says sin is knowing to do good and not doing it, Hebrews 10:26. So hopefully that makes sense. Whatever it is, when God reveals truth to you, you should walk in the light. Jesus said, if you know these things, happy are you if you do them. All right, thanks.
1: 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Viema, welcome to the program.
4: Hi. I have a quick question. We've been considering having a garage sale. And I would like to know if we should be paying tithe on that, because we normally pay tithe, but I didn't know on something that you already owned and had paid for if that would be the same.
0: Yeah, well, a tithe would be on your increase, a garage sale. You're selling something that has value you've invested in, and it would be increase. But yeah, keep in mind, increase isn't everything. What I mean is, let's suppose you spend $10 advertising your garage sale in the local paper, and you make $50 in selling your items. Your profit has been $40. So you pay tithe on your income. That's $4. We can handle that, and then God will bless you. He says, I'll open the windows of heaven. So it doesn't make sense, friends, but take my word for it. 9/10 will go farther than 10/10. 90% blessed will go farther than 100% cursed.
1: Mm-hmm. So we have a study guide. It's called In God We Trust, and it talks about biblical principles of giving. 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
5: Good evening. Thanks for taking my call. My question is, when Adam and Eve sinned against God, were they cursed to hell, or did they repent and get forgiven?
0: Yeah, good question. From what we see in the Bible, we believe that Adam did repent. God established the sacrificial system way back in the beginning with Adam and Eve and Cain and Abel. It talks about Abel brought a lamb as God had instructed. Adam and Eve tried to cover their sin with fig leaves. God said that will not do. And it says he gave them coats of skin. Now, this is where we understand that God established the sacrificial system. And is it Revelation talks about the lamb slain from the foundation of the world? I forget the verse. Is that chapter 4? And so there at the foundation of the world, God established the sacrificial system. Adam and Eve, I believe, embrace that. They will be forgiven. I expect we will see them in the resurrection of the just. So there's no explicit word in the Bible that says Adam and Eve will be saved and go to heaven, but the evidence is that they repented of their sin and that they'll be saved.
1: Revelation chapter 13, verse 8 is okay. Where it refers to the Lamb slain from the foundation of the world. Thank you, Ray. We've got Carla in Texas. Carla, welcome to Bible Answers Live.
6: Hello. My question is, how will we know the signs of the end?
0: Oh, good question. Big question. How do we know the signs of the end? Well, Jesus tells us there's, several places. Matthew chapter 24, Luke chapter 17, Luke chapter 21, Mark chapter 13, and the Apostle Paul, 1 Timothy and 1 Thessalonians, they give you several signs. Even in Revelation, you'll find some signs. Some of these things are, Christ said, of course, there'll be wars and rumors of wars, but the end is not yet. We've had wars and rumors of war since the time of Jesus. But the way they accelerate, the natural disasters Christ talks about, earthquakes, he talks about plagues. That would be a pandemic, a plague. And so, before a baby is born, the mother will feel some contractions. She feels some discomfort and there's some pains. That's sort of normal with pregnancy. But then just before delivery, there's a sudden intense increase in the pain and the frequency and the intensity. And the doctor knows that as the contractions get closer and get more severe, you're going to have a baby. Paul says the whole creation groans and labors, it travails, waiting to be delivered. And so we see as we near the end of time, the natural disasters seem to be increasing in frequency and intensity. The wars are getting bigger and more devastating, like World War I and World War II. So that's one sign. One of the big signs for me, you read in Daniel 12, it said, many will run to and fro and knowledge will increase. Look at how knowledge has exploded with AI and TVs and radios and how different it is from people 100 years ago. The way we live and we fly around the world in a couple of days. That's one thing. And then another thing, Jesus said the gospel of this kingdom will be preached in all the world. Then the end will come. Well, now through radio, TV, internet, and tapes and so forth, books, the gospel is going into every corner of the world. Then the end will come. Thank you, Carla. We have a book that talks about some of the signs of Christ coming, and it's in our study guide, rather.
1: All right, it's called Ultimate Deliverance, which is talking about the second coming of Christ. The number to call is 800-835-6747 or dial #250. The next caller that we have is Denise in Rhode Island. Denise, we got about a minute. Your question.
7: My question is, I was reading Genesis today, and Genesis 4, it seems like lots of people today are asking about Genesis. Why do people believe that they have eternal life when it says plainly that God sent them out of the Garden of Eden with an angel protecting the entrance of the tree of life? It seems like we don't have it, but so many people believe that we have eternal life, even though it says here plainly that God is protecting us from having access to it.
0: Yeah, you're on the right track, because God said that we don't have eternal life. He said, in the day that you sin thereof, you will surely die. And he set up a cherubim to guard the way with a flaming sword to the tree of life. And he said, lest the man eat from the tree and live forever.
1: All right. Well, Pastor Doug, we have a few email questions, so we want to try and get that in before we run out of time. Question one, it says, can you please explain the special resurrection and the general resurrection?
0: Yeah, though Jesus indicated that when he was being tried, he told the high priest, I think this is Matthew 27, he said, hereafter you will see the Son of Man coming in the clouds with great glory. So there was a special resurrection. Those involved in the persecution of Christ and the trial condemning him are going to be brought forth to see him come.
1: All right, another question. Ryan is asking, is it wrong for a Christian to learn self-defense? He's not talking about wanting to be involved in competitive sports, but just worst case scenario if you need to defend yourself.
0: You know, I think that it's almost natural for young men to wrestle. We've got boys, you've got boys. And so, wrestling, fighting, some of that, I think you know, you sure don't want to ever have to use that, but it's probably not a bad thing to go through the exercise that's involved in it. If a person's taking a course where they're learning jujitsu and they're learning to wrestle and grapple, don't want to do anything that's going to hurt somebody deliberately. As far as possible, I think a Christian ought to

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3: Now a look at your afternoon weather on Janesville Christian Talk Radio. Intermittent clouds today with a high near 80 and lows around 56. Partly sunny tomorrow with a high of 79 and lows around 59. For your Tuesday, mostly sunny with a high near 83 and lows around 67. And for Wednesday, intermittent clouds with a high near 83 and lows around 57. That's your afternoon weather on Janesville Christian Talk Radio.
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5: 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The presenter is Nancy Van Pelt, a certified family life educator and best-selling author. Nancy has authored over 20 books on family relationships, including Complete Marriage, To Have and To Hold, How to Talk So Your Mate Will Listen, Complete Parent, Train Up a Child, Smart Love, and the book on which this series is based, Highly Effective Marriage. She has counseled families and trained parent and family educators around the globe. If your car or washing machine broke down, I doubt you'd attempt to fix it without fully understanding its complex mechanism. Even a set of the most expensive tools won't help you if you don't know how to use them. It's the same in marriage. Not only do you need tools such as relationship skills, but you also need an understanding of how and why changes in your behavior will improve your marriage and how to implement those changes. Nancy is about to supply the tools as well as give instructions on how to use them. Then she'll end with some tips on how to keep romance alive for a lifetime. Now, a woman who really tells it like it is, Nancy Van Pelt.
6: A fulfilling and highly satisfying marriage can be one of the most critical factors in achieving happiness throughout life. A good marriage, what I call a highly effective marriage, can be one of life's greatest joys and the single most important factor in making life worthwhile. Although people like to get married, it is much more difficult to stay married. Current divorce statistics run at about 50%. When both partners are under the age of 21 or have dropped out of high school to get married, the divorce rate soars to 80%. In spite of such dismal statistics, we continue to marry rapidly. And divorced people remarry even more quickly. 4/5 of all people who divorce remarry within 5 years, and most of those within 3 years of their divorce. Unfortunately, more than half of those remarriages will end in divorce again. Obviously, we have a strong desire to be married, but we lack understanding about what it takes to make it work. So why do people keep marrying when marriage is often fraught with difficulties? People marry for love, for companionship, for a family. They marry for friendship and intimacy. The promise of love and happiness appears so desirable that they think they can beat the odds. Even when it is a widely published fact that half of all marriages end in divorce, people still marry. But the good news is that you can be among the 10% who enjoy superior marital happiness. There's no place we can go to earn a degree in how to be married, and we certainly can't purchase a guarantee that ensures us a happy, successful marriage. But several years ago, a fascinating study was launched to discover what specific qualities go into making strong families. Over 3,000 strong families from a variety of racial and ethnic backgrounds

0: were selected and asked such questions as, how do you deal with conflict? How do you settle power struggles? And how do you communicate? After all this data was analyzed, six main qualities were found. Strong families were 1, committed to the family, 2, spend time together, 3, have good family communication, 4, express appreciation to each other, 5, have a spiritual commitment, and 6, are able to solve problems in a crisis. How to put these 6 factors to work in marriage is the task of this series on marriage. Each listener needs to ponder how to apply them to his or her own marriage. Success comes with a price tag. Time. Time spent, undivided attention given, and energy expended. The wise King Solomon observed in Proverbs 24, "By wisdom a house is built, and by understanding it is established. By knowledge the rooms are filled with all precious and pleasant riches." Building such a marriage doesn't just happen. It's the result of commitment to each other and to God, as well as following some well-defined principles for happiness. Are you game? Stick with me, 'cause here we go. Once upon a time, a husband and wife were getting all snuggly. The passion began to heat up. Suddenly, the wife stopped and said to her confused husband,
1: "Honey, I don't feel like it. I just need you to hold me."
2: "What?"
1: "I know you love me, but sometimes you just aren't in tune with my emotional needs as a woman, and then it's difficult for me to respond to you in bed."
0: The husband realized that nothing was going to happen that night, and he might as well accept it. The next day, the man decided to take his wife shopping at her favorite department store. He walked through the women's dresses and selected 3 very expensive outfits for her to try on. She was flabbergasted at his efforts to please her, tried on all 3, but couldn't decide which one she wanted.
2: "If you can't decide, take all 3. And don't you need shoes to match?"
0: She selected 3 pairs worth $200 each. The wife began to think her husband had flipped out, but she was so excited she didn't care. The wife was delirious with excitement by now and could not imagine what must be going on in her husband's head.
1: "Okay, honey, I think I have everything I need. Let's go to the cash register and pay for all this stuff now."
2: "Oh, darling, you misunderstood. We're not going to buy all this stuff."
0: The wife's face went blank.
2: "No, honey, I just wanted you to hold all this stuff for a while."
0: Her eyes narrowed angrily, and she was about to explode when her husband said,
2: "You just aren't in tune with the sexual or financial needs I have as a man."
0: Men and women have very different emotional needs, yet most of us are only vaguely aware of those differences. When questioned in surveys about meeting each other's needs, both sexes feel that while they are giving adequately to their mate, their partners neither acknowledge or appreciate what they give them. Actually, both partners give to the relationship, but they usually give what they themselves want, not what their partners desire. As a result, both end up feeling frustrated and resentful. Couples can help each other be happy and still have their own needs met, but first they need to understand the nature of their differences. Let's explore 3 of her emotional needs in more detail. Her primary emotional need is for love and affection. Because of her capacity for affection, daily expressions of romantic love are vital to a woman's existence. These are the key to her self-worth, her satisfaction with married life, and her sexual responsiveness. If a man feels trapped in a bored, tired marriage, marked by a dull sex life, he might look to himself for part of the answer. One bewildered husband complained of not being able to understand his wife.
3: "I have given her everything she wants and needs. We have a custom-built home in the best section of town with our own satellite dish and a big-screen TV. We belong to the best country club around and recently cruised the Caribbean. I'm a faithful husband who doesn't drink or beat the kids, but she says she's miserable and I can't figure out why."
0: This man doesn't realize that his wife would trade the custom-built home with all the trimmings for a few words of affection and his undivided attention. Many men are unaware of a woman's continuing need for romantic love and affection. When a couple seek my advice regarding their marriage, I frequently ask them to grade their marriage on a scale of 1 to 10, with 10 being high and 1 being low. The average male, regardless of the state of his marital affairs, usually grades the relationship at 8, with 7 being low. Where does his wife grade the relationship? 3 or maybe 4? One woman graded her marriage at a minus 2. Now, where did her husband grade it? 10. He said they were perfect for each other and didn't understand the problem. Now, why do males view their marriages so differently from females? When it comes to marriage, many men are willing to settle for a business arrangement of sorts. As long as they get meals served on time, have clean clothes to put on in the morning, and sex when they ask for it, the tendency is to shrug their shoulders.
4: Everything is fine around here.
0: His basic needs are being met, but not so for a woman. Affectionate attention may be an added benefit to a man, but to a woman it is an absolute necessity. Women in a business arrangement marriage are crawling their emotional walls, and men aren't even aware of it. A woman's need for romantic attention and affection might be compared to an empty 55-gallon barrel. A smart man begins filling her barrel first thing in the morning. Before getting out of bed, he'll wrap his arms around her and whisper sweet nothings in her ear. During breakfast, he'll compliment her on something. Before hustling out the door, he'll give her a hug and a kiss. During a coffee break, he phones to let her know that he is thinking of her. At night when he comes in the door, before greeting the kids or petting the dog, he gives her a warm hug, a genuine smile, and a kiss with some meaning. He compliments her on the evening meal, even though he chauffeurs the kids to and from a meeting, pays bills, and works on the computer. He gives her 10 minutes of his undivided attention to talk about something important, and he caresses her lovingly as they pass in the hallway. When he crawls into bed that night, he can rest assured that he has filled her emotional love barrel to the 55-gallon mark, and all without spending a dime. Now, how long should 55 gallons of love and attention last, men? When she goes to sleep that night, her barrel springs a leak and drains empty. A smart man understands that her love barrel needs daily input in order for her to remain happy. Former President Ronald Reagan was an incurable romantic, and he set a new standard for romance. He wooed his wife Nancy throughout their 4+ decades of marriage. He always wrote her an anniversary letter.
2: On one anniversary, he wrote, "This is the day that marks 31 years of such happiness that comes to few men. It has been like an adolescent's dream of what marriage should be like, and that dream hasn't changed." He wrote her a letter at Christmas. "When you aren't there, I'm no place, just lost in time and space." He wrote her when he was away, "I more than love you. When you're gone, I'm waiting for you to return so that I can start living again." He often wrote for no reason at all, even while he was sitting in the same room with Nancy. Ronald Reagan was a master at romancing his wife. He continued to let her know she was loved even after many years of marriage.
0: Men, if you let your wife know she is loved and appreciated every day, you will have a happy wife. Emotional need number 2 for women is emotional security. A man can satisfy a woman's need for emotional security by letting her know, "You're the one for me, and if I could choose all over again, I'd choose you." But men, if you have a roving eye and are always checking out the physical equipment of every woman who wiggles by and your wife notices, this will only weaken your position. No one expects you to put blinders on, but you should take care to keep your wife reassured of her number one place in your heart. Anytime she feels insecure in your affections, you might slip your arm around her and say,
3: "There's no doubt about it, honey. No one can compare to you."
0: Among the large collection of greeting cards I have received from my husband Harry over the years is one that reads,
5: "Before I met you, I was troubled with evil thoughts. Now, I enjoy them."
0: And in his own handwriting, he added,
5: "With you."
0: Do you see what he did? He did this to make certain I felt secure in his affections. Often a husband who would never think of having an affair with another woman gets involved with his profession, business, sports, TV, videos, a hobby, church, or even his computer to the exclusion of his wife. But men, your wife needs you to so value her well-being and make the effort to let her know that she is a priority in your life. It is easy for a woman to get to feeling more like an object than a person. You can prevent this by making her feel special, cherished, and valued. Every day you need to do something that says, "You are important to me. A woman needs this to be expressed in both words and actions. Bill Havens was an Olympic class champion who never made it to the Olympics. He had to make the decision whether to leave his pregnant wife and head for the Olympic Games or stay by his wife's side and be present for the birth of his child. Bill was favored for a gold medal in canoeing, but he gave up the gold in favor of being with his wife for their baby's birth. Although he never regretted the decision, he always wondered if he had made the right decision. 30 years later, that nagging question was answered beyond the shadow of a doubt. His son sent a telegram from Helsinki, Finland.
2: Dad, thanks for waiting around for me to get born. I'm coming home with the gold medal you should have won.
0: Bill Havens never won the Olympic gold, but he'll always be a winner in the eyes of his wife. He placed his marriage and his wife's needs above his own personal goals. A woman's third need is for romantic attention. Some men know exactly what their wives want in the romance department. Others are a little slow in learning. Shirley had been married to Larry for 2 years. For a Valentine's gift the first year, he gave her a calculator. She was hurt, but forgave him. He was so wonderful in other ways, she overlooked the offense. She thought he'd learn what women want for Valentine's Day and change. Shirley was dead wrong. 7 years later, she was still receiving practical items, like a new set of pots and pans, a sewing machine, an electric can opener, and a microwave oven. The 8th year, he forgot altogether. After 24 hours of silent treatment, he knew she was mad, but he still didn't catch on. In desperation, he went out and bought a dozen rather wilted red roses on special, and was even more puzzled by her exasperation. Steve, another distraught husband, called to say his wife Deanna had just asked for a divorce. He hadn't seen this coming and was absolutely dumbfounded. When he had asked her why she wanted to divorce him, she let him know.
6: What color are the walls in the kitchen?
0: He responded with the "How am I supposed to know" routine, and she stormed out.
6: That's why I'm divorcing you.
0: At work, Steve paid attention to every detail. At home, he paid little attention to anything, his wife, his children, or the home itself. He was oblivious to everything that was not specifically job-oriented. He had lived in that house for 11 years, yet had no idea what color the kitchen walls were. Now he didn't understand why his wife wanted out, but I do. His wife felt invisible, unimportant, unloved. She felt that she was nothing more to Steve than a cook, a house cleaner, a servant, a sex partner, and someone to raise his children. She no longer felt important to him. When this happens in a relationship, when a husband no longer demonstrates to his wife that he cares, a woman may become angry, resentful, or outright bitter, and she will begin to distance herself. Deanna had tried to look pretty for her husband, but he never noticed. She had cooked his favorite foods, but he never noticed. She went out of her way to please him, but he never noticed. In desperation, she muttered under her breath,
7: "I could have my head shaved and he wouldn't notice the difference. He lives on another planet."
0: During our courtship, I couldn't have asked for more from Harry in the romance department. Flowers, dinners out, phone calls, and letters every day. And he continues these attentions. I could paper China's entire Great Wall with all the cards Harry has given me over the years. My favorite card says,
5: "I miss you so much that when I think of you, tears well up in my eyes, and they roll down onto my hot little body and turn to steam."
0: Oh, Harry, Harry, Harry. However, the card I treasure most is the one he gave me on our 20th wedding anniversary. I read it quickly and was ready to toss it aside when his words he had penned himself caught my eye and left me breathless.
5: "And may the next 20 be even happier."
0: Oh, wow. Do some guys know how to melt the heart of a woman? Harry understood that I didn't want to hear from the card company, even though it is the one that urges us to care enough to send the very best. It was Harry's personal message to me that melted my heart, not those written by the card company. Men, the little bit of time you spend finding something appropriately romantic to give your wife will pay off huge dividends. You won't go wrong if you send your wife flowers, write her a note, or send a card. Romance her when you are tired, after a hard day at work. Romancer when you are really tired after a week at work with no breaks. Romancer when you are really, really tired after the late show. Meeting these legitimate female needs with a little imagination and planning make a woman feel cherished. This is what wooing is all about. And it costs so little. Once she thinks you don't romance her enough, she'll think you don't love her enough. And when she believes that, you will pay. Now we have a clear picture of what a woman's emotional needs are. So let's take a look at the emotional needs of a man. A man's primary emotional need is for appreciation and admiration for his appearance, abilities, and his character traits. A prominent pastor's wife says to women,
7: "If you want a man to keep loving you, you only have to do one thing. Appreciate him. And let him know you do."
0: This is a bit of old-fashioned, homespun advice, but it would save many marriages if women would only practice it. One disillusioned man said he was recently elected president of a large organization in his town. Diligently, he prepared his acceptance speech that he delivered at a banquet attended by all the members, their wives, and other dignitaries. When he finished speaking, many friends crowded around to congratulate him on how well he had done. Although he appreciated their response, the one person whose appreciation he wanted most of all, his wife, said nothing. The hurt went deep as he recognized that he must search elsewhere for appreciation. Yes, a man appreciates honor and acclaim from others, but most of all, he needs his wife to think he is great. Every man needs a fan club, and his wife should be president of his fan club. He needs her to cheer him on, not just when he's winning, but during the inevitable low times as well. Some unknown genius put together a 24-hour recording that turns out tender messages for admiration-starved men. Men can dial this number and hear a sultry woman's voice croon,
8: "You're the most exciting man I ever met."
0: After a pause for effect, the voice continues breathlessly,
8: "I wonder if the real woman in your life recognizes how lucky she is. I do."
0: After the laughter had died where this recording was described, three men raised their hands and asked,
9: What was that number again, please?
2: Could you photocopy that for us?
0: Now, what does a man want appreciation for? One young wife had a terrible morning. Her hubby couldn't find a shirt to wear. He complained about breakfast and spilled milk all over the table and floor. After she finally hustled the children out the door, the two of them had a real free-for-all fight. As her beaten husband left for work, he shouted back at her,
10: "Why did you ever marry me in the first place?"
0: Without thinking, she shouted back,
11: "Because you look just like Tom Cruise."
0: She was horrified by her answer. She'd married him because she loved him, of course, and his resemblance to Cruise was part of a fantasy she had about him. She put in a miserable half hour before the phone rang, and she heard her husband's voice with a new jauntiness pervading it.
2: "You know what I like about you?"
12: "I can't imagine."
2: "Your unerring judgment and superb taste, not to mention your eye for great looks."
0: Ladies, watch your husband the next time you see him studying his appearance in the mirror. His hairline may be receding a little, and he may be sprouting a paunch around his belt line, but this is of little consequence. He squares his shoulders, sucks in his abs a little, and says to his mirror reflection,
2: "You tiger, you."
0: Remember, any time your husband feels like a tiger, he thinks he can conquer the world. And when he feels like this, you will be richly rewarded. Men also need appreciation for their talents, skills, and abilities. Compliment your husband on the skills and abilities he demonstrates in connection with his work. You may never have been to his place of employment, but you can still be a good listener and admire what he tells you. If you want him to tell you about his work and accomplishments, you better learn how to encourage and motivate him at work. When he has a great idea, tell him so. When he gets a promotion or a raise, be his greatest supporter. A man falls in love with a woman who makes him feel stronger, more capable, and more intelligent and sexier than he's ever felt before. A man falls in love because of the way a woman makes him feel about himself. When a man no longer feels good about himself when he is with his wife, he becomes vulnerable to another woman. This is what affairs are all about. He probably is not really in love with the other woman. He craves the feeling he gets about himself when he is with the other woman. Ladies, you can relight those fires you once had burning with your husband. Help your husband feel good about himself when he is with you. Nourish his needs on a daily basis in order to make him want to stay home and not go elsewhere. If you need some help in expressing admiration, here are some suggestions on how to say it. Honey, you're really smart. The way you handled that business deal was brilliant. Honey, your bod really makes that shirt look good on you. I really appreciate your willingness to drive me there. Build him up every chance you get. When he feels good about himself, he will naturally love you more and be more responsive to your needs. If a man could verbalize what he wants from his wife, it might sound something like this.
3: I want to know why I'm important to you, and I need to hear it every day, not just once. Tell me daily what you admire. Compliment every admirable quality. I want to be your leading man, your hero and protector. Tell me why I matter to you.
0: When a man is appreciated by a woman who supports and encourages him, it sparks genius and potential. The second emotional need for a man is respect. Scripture is clear on this point. Wives are to reverence or respect their husband, meaning to give honor or esteem. Now, how is respect measured? By the manner in which you speak? Do you speak respectfully? Or do you talk down to him? Or do you order him around as if he were a child? Respect means treating a man like an equal. Yet many women treat their husbands like little children.
9: Remember to pick up the kids after school today.
12: Better wear your sweater. It looks like it's going to be cold.
13: Here's a hanky so you can blow your nose.
9: Don't forget your umbrella. It's sure to rain today.
14: How many times do I have to ask you to come to the table?
0: This mother act destroys the husband-wife relationship. He will resent you and eventually rebel against you. If you treat him like he's incompetent, he'll become even more incompetent. The more incompetent he feels, the more incompetent he'll act. The wife is the loser in all this, but she probably doesn't recognize it. If he doesn't feel good about himself, he won't be able to love her the way she wants to be loved. If a man feels he's not doing well in life, he can't be happy with himself or his wife. He is only attractive to her when he is competent. This will also affect your sex life in marriage. The mother act is a quick way to kill passion. It is difficult for him to feel passion toward his mother, and it is difficult for her to be responsive to a man she has been treating like a child all day. Stop treating a man like a child. Stop doing things for him that he could and should be doing for himself. Treat him as a competent, reliable person with the respect he deserves. Change the way you speak to him. Stop rescuing him when he forgets something. When you stop your old mommy ways, you'll gain a new respect for your husband. A man's third emotional need is for sexual fulfillment. Before a man can fulfill his wife's emotional needs, he must know that his wife finds him sexually attractive. Sex does something for the male. Sex is a confirmation of a woman's desire and love for him, as well as a reaffirmation of his self-worth and masculinity. And a man must feel wanted and needed, not simply endured. When a wife anticipates and enjoys sex, it increases his feelings of masculinity, as well as his ability as a lover. There's a vital connection between a man's masculinity and his sexuality. When a man's sexual needs are ignored, he feels rejection of his very maleness. It destroys his sense of self. But when he functions as a man should function, it reaffirms his maleness. This confidence will carry over into other areas of life, his marriage, parenting, and his work. He'll be ready to tackle the world with confidence. His battery is fully charged. Don't fail to meet this need. This also affair proofs your marriage. When a man marries, he promises to remain sexually faithful for a lifetime. He willingly makes this commitment because he trusts his wife to be as interested in him sexually as he is in her, and trusts she will be sexually available when he needs her. Unfortunately, some men discover this to be one of the biggest mistakes of their lives. Some men make the best of it. Others cannot or will not, and so look for sex elsewhere. A man's unspoken emotions can be released acceptably through sex when he doesn't know how to say what he's feeling. Sex has made him feel better before, and he looks to it once again to soothe and comfort him. To a man, sex is another language to communicate love to his wife. A story is told of a bird lover who bought a parrot to keep her company. She returned it to the pet store the next day, complaining.
13: This bird I bought yesterday doesn't talk. I specifically asked for a parrot that talks.
5: Did you purchase a mirror for the parrot's cage? Parrots love mirrors and often begin talking when they see their reflection in a mirror.
0: The new bird owner bought a mirror and went home with her parrot. The next day, the bird lover was back at the pet store again.
13: I bought the mirror yesterday, but my parrot still doesn't talk. I demand a parrot that talks.
0: The pet store owner didn't want to lose the sale.
5: Parrots love ladders. A happy parrot soon becomes a talkative parrot.
0: The woman listened to this new advice, bought a ladder for the cage, and went home. But the following day, the owner of the parrot appeared again at the store.
13: I'm telling you, this parrot doesn't talk. I bought the mirror and the ladder, and he still doesn't talk. I demand a talking parrot.
5: Allow me to suggest a swing for the parrot. Once he starts swinging, he'll talk up a storm.
0: The woman reluctantly bought a swing, went home, and put it in the parrot's cage. When she showed up the next day, she was even more upset.
13: The parrot died.
5: Before he died, did he say anything?
13: Yes. Just before he died, he asked in a weak squawk, "Don't they sell any food at that pet store?"
0: In the same way, all the bells and whistles that go with marriage, fancy homes, exotic vacations, cabins in the mountain, powerful positions, and big salaries guarantee us nothing in the happiness department without food. And the food that nourishes a marriage is meeting each other's emotional needs.
14: Great. It may be difficult to admit, but I learned a few things about women I didn't know before. And I was glad to have you say a few of the things you did about a man's needs.
15: A listener writes, "Gary, I feel like my marriage is falling apart. I tried asking my wife to read the five love languages with me, but she doesn't want to. She thinks that it's a way to prove that she's wrong and I'm right. What do I need to do to get her to read it?"
16: Well, it may be that she has the idea that you have all along been trying to force her, or you've been blaming her for the poor relationship. Consequently, when you bring up the idea of reading a book, she feels it's another effort to manipulate her. I know that's not your attitude, but that may be what she's reading. So I would not force the issue of reading the book. I would say, "Honey, would you be willing to read the first chapter in this book? And if you don't like it or you don't think it's helpful, you don't have to read the rest of it." Chances are she would do that. And if she reads the first chapter, there's a good chance she'll read the rest of the book.
15: For more info on the five love languages and how to get a copy for yourself, go to fivelovelanguages.com.
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0: 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I'm your HeartWise host, Charles Mills. Today we head to Hollywood, that land of movie magic, multi-million dollar projects, and according to our guest today, well-lit, well-scripted, and very dangerous lies. It seems that storylines aren't the only things that are false in La La Land. The entertainment industry may have something else, something a lot more sinister written between the lines. Here to help us sort through the glitter and glam is Scotty Meyer, producer at Little Light Studios, and a man who wants you to know the truth hiding behind the hype. Scotty, welcome to HeartWise.
1: Thank you for having me.
0: Now, you and your team have produced a number of videos on the subject of Hollywood. Let me mention several in your Battlefield Hollywood series. Pseudology, the art of lying, false system of worship, hidden characters, magic kingdom, what does your heart follow? Why are you so up in arms about an industry that is only trying to entertain us?
1: Well, you know, since I was a child, it was a childhood dream of mine to go to Hollywood and work in that industry. Uh-huh. When I got to the college level, started taking film classes, and actually ended up in Los Angeles working in film and television for a number of years. And it was kind of one of those things. I was raised to believe in God. I was raised a Christian, went to church every single weekend, had a very strong faith as a child. And in my teenage and adult life, and especially shortly going after my dreams in Hollywood, pretty much just didn't have room for God in my life anymore. And it was something that I focused on. To make it successfully in that industry, you have to kind of give it your all.
0: Yeah.
1: And it definitely overtook my faith in God. And after a number of years of spending time down there, I was asked to give a talk at a youth rally. A lot of people had from our hometown had heard that we had gone to Hollywood and worked in film and television. And one of the youth pastors asked if I would give a talk on Hollywood and, you know, somehow make some points about God and maybe show a movie or something. Mm-hmm. What we did was we started looking into where did movies and television come from, what's the history of it. Once we started kind of looking into that, we started finding information about how much of an effect it has on your life. And we looked into the advertising industry because they, you know, use certain tricks and hypnosis and psychology to sell you their products. And so, you know, they know that it affects you. They wouldn't spend hundreds of billions of dollars a year if it didn't work. So then along that line of thinking, we said, oh my goodness, it really does have a profound effect on your thinking. Then we started analyzing the movies and television shows that we were watching and then reading our Bibles and comparing what was being said to what the Bible was saying, and lo and behold, it was kind of the opposite. There are a lot of things that people think it's just entertainment, so it doesn't really have an effect on you. But once we really kind of started looking into the actual scientific evidence, we started realizing that almost everything you see and taste and touch and watch has an effect on your mind.
0: Of course, the question that we have to ask and the question that you address in your videos is, are these ways of grabbing our attention, are these ways of holding our attention and enticing us, are they there for a purpose of making a sale or making a viewer out of you, or is there something else behind it? Because, you know, we as Christians should be using some of these same methods, shouldn't we, to grab the attention of people? People are being inundated with information. They're looking here and there. Their mind is wandering. Shouldn't we be using some of the same methods that Hollywood uses, only our product is Christ?
1: Mm-hmm. You know, I love media, and I actually continue to make media production.
0: When I watch your videos, I saw that you're using some of these, you use teasers, you use ways of getting my attention, you use ways of holding my attention. You're using the same methods, but for a much more nobler cause.
1: That's right. I believe we have an amazingly creative God. In fact, I mean, just look at the world around us. It's so beautiful. It's so creative. Even in its degenerate state that it's in,
0: Yes. You
1: can see the hand of God in this creativity. And I'm not scared of creativity. I know that there are ways to share a message using media that can impress upon someone's mind truths about Christ that is hard to do from other methods. And, you know, especially in this media-saturated world that we live in, some of our videos that we've made, I mean, they've been watched in, you know, 80 different, extremely hard to get around and speak in 80 different countries. So there's certainly a use for it, but I believe that there's a couple of ways to look at media. And one of the ways that what we're trying to teach people with our videos is a basic concept of what are the things that the Bible is trying to build up. Whatever media productions you're watching, whether it be a ministry video or even a movie, are they teaching you the principles of the Bible? Are they teaching you how to be a better human being, how to be selfless, how to love others, how to, you know, have Christ-like attributes? Or are they teaching you attributes of the world? And often, more often than not, Hollywood is not promoting a, you know, love your neighbor, that kind of an attitude. It has a lot to do with conflict and resolution. And unfortunately, conflict thrives on terrible things, infidelity, murder, stealing, all the things that the Bible is speaking against. You know, when we watch these things, we're like monkey see, monkey do. You know, we take on what we watch, and we actually reproduce those things that we're watching in our lives.

0: So it sounds like you're saying that Hollywood is taking a perfectly good set of methods of attention grabbing. I mean, Christ told stories. He told parables. He was very Hollywood in that. But the message is the problem from Hollywood. Is that what you're saying?
1: Yeah. You know, in studying the scientific, like a couple of our videos, like in pseudology,
0: right,
1: it really goes over the science of what's going on inside your brain. There are certain things that I believe are more dangerous to watch. Like we really looked into children watching television. Is it okay for children to watch television? And we actually went and interviewed a lot of neurologists, child psychologists, people that had no interest in God whatsoever, because we didn't want that to taint the message, and asked them, is it okay for children to watch television? And what we found out was that fast-paced programming, especially early on in developmental stages between 0 and 3, was actually damaging to a child's mind development. So there are things outside of the message that, you know, you need to kind of look at and be careful of. It's not just solely the message, but, you know, more so for the adult content, we focus mostly on a lot of the messages. You know, of course, some of the newer 3D movies that are coming out these days, 3D technology is very interesting. Most of television is interesting anyway. You think off your frontal lobe. Your frontal lobe is where you have all your moral reasoning and decision making. When you pray to God, that's where you're speaking to Him, is in your frontal lobe.
0: Mm-hmm.
1: You know, anything that affects the frontal lobe, you need to take a look at and be careful with how you do that. Like alcohol, for example, affects the frontal lobe,
0: sure,
1: and you make poor decisions based on, you know, an affected frontal lobe. Well, television viewing affects the frontal lobe. It actually, if you watch fast-paced programming where the cuts are about a second long and there're just tons of them, you actually stop thinking off of your frontal lobe, and your mind actually reacts off of its limbic system. So most of what you're watching, you're not making moral conscious decisions about. So a lot of the fast-paced stuff, it can be affecting you in a different way than some slower-paced things.
0: And this limbic system you're talking about, this is where what does the limbic system do for us?
1: The limbic system is in control of your emotional system.
0: Mm.
1: That's how when you watch a movie, because you're watching most of the movie off your limbic system, you can laugh, you can cry, all your emotions are intact, but you stop consciously making decisions about the information that's going into your brain.
0: Okay, all right. I guess probably if we looked at television with our frontal lobe going, it wouldn't make a lot of sense, because that's where we reason and we think things through. We have to bypass that, and television does that quite well, I hear you saying.
1: Mm-hmm.
0: Okay, all right. Okay, so here we have a television that is using methods that bring about a result and then deliver a message. So we have the tools, we have the methods, we have the message. The breakdown happens here when the devil gets a hold of these things and uses the very same tools we could use for good for evil. When did you first realize this, Scotty? I mean, you were in the business. When did you first realize that there was something wrong in Babylon here? Something is absolutely going the wrong direction in what we're doing to people's mind. And I want you to hold that answer to the other side of the break. We have a short break coming up here. So when we come back, we'll ask Scotty Meyer. He's the producer at Little Light Studios. What was it that made him realize that Hollywood was sending us in the absolute wrong direction? Stay right where you are.

0: Why am I sick?
1: How can I get off my medications?
0: How do I get better?
2: How can I have ultimate healing?
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0: Welcome back to the program. I'm your host, Charles Mills. We're here with Scotty Meyer. He is from Little Light Studios, and he is on a mission to make us realize that Hollywood is not out for our best interest, by and large, and that there is actual danger inside the medium, and we need to know about that. And Scotty, you started out with a passion for Hollywood. You wanted to work there. Was there some event or something that made you realize that, wait a minute, this is not where a good Christian television producer should be going? What was it?
1: You know, I loved Hollywood. In fact, I have interviews from when I first moved down there that I sat down and I said, I will never leave this place. I love it. I love the business. I love working in the film and television industry. And, you know, I considered myself to be a good person, even though I fell away from reading my Bible and going to church. It was a series of events that God used to really get to my heart. And one of them was really being asked to speak at this youth rally. And then looking into this effect of media and television and Hollywood on our brains, that really kind of made me start to think about some of the things that I was watching. And one of the movies that really popped out in my mind was a movie with an actor named Brad Pitt called Fight Club. And in the very center of the movie, there's a scene in there where he actually, it's a really heightened emotional scene, and he's speaking with the other actor, and he, in the middle of nowhere, just says, you have to consider the possibility that God does not like you. In fact, God hates you. And he goes on to this whole rant and rave about forget salvation, forget God, we're the children of the other side. And I started thinking about that, and I said, I've seen this movie like 20 times, and I've never heard them say that. Like, I never noticed that before. It really kind of opened my eyes to, I wonder what else they're saying in these movies, because I'm not really thinking about it as I'm watching them. And lo and behold, I started reading my Bible more. I started watching some of these movies, and all of a sudden, it's like the great controversy of Christ versus Satan was just popping out in all these stories, and I started noticing all these parallels to the spiritual world, even in the most obscure little stories. Once we started looking into some of the directors, the filmmakers, the story writers, and seeing what is their belief system, what are these guys pushing, then we started noticing that some of these guys are into Gnosticism, they're into all kinds of different religions, and they're promoting their religious views, just like a pastor would try to promote his Christianity. They're promoting theirs using this medium. And so that was what kind of really opened up my eyes to, there's a message behind the message in these movies.
0: Why are we, Scotty, and what is your thought on this? Why are we so susceptible to this? Why are we as a culture, as individuals, we will go look at Fight Club 20 times, but we may not look at Edge of the Sword. We may not look at some nice Christian movie, and there are some out there. We don't want to look at these over and over again. We want to look at Fight Club. We want to look at these violent and these sensual and these sexual things. Why are we opening the door for people to go out there and do this to us?
1: You know, I think that's an excellent question. The natural draw to sinful things, I think, is just inbred in our human nature. As you go away from Christ, you tend to really, like, enjoy these kind of things. I can honestly tell you, like, the movies that, if I were to sit down and write a list of all of my favorite films, they were the most sensual, sexual, violent things that are just nonstop sinful acts. And when I started getting my relationship back with Christ, I'll tell you, I can hardly sit down and watch anything from Hollywood. My sensitivity has come back, and the closer that I've drawn to Christ, the less I want those dark things in my life. I think it's the same thing like food. You know, if you eat a lot of sugar and donuts and candy and unhealthy food all the time, your body craves those things. But the more that you focus on eating healthy food, and the more that you feel, you know, better about yourself, the less you want to put those unhealthy things in your body. So I think that's why we're drawn to those things.
0: You know, as I listen to you talk here, and this is fantastic, and I've looked through your videos as well and enjoyed them very much, I'm beginning to realize that the problem does not lie in Hollywood. The problem lies in the human heart, that unless we individually make change. We can't wait for someone else to do this for us. Am I on the right track here? We have to start making the change and moving ourselves away from Hollywood as opposed to waiting for Hollywood to come and save us, right?
1: That's right. That's right. Okay. People often ask, give me a list. What can I watch? What can I not watch? You know, you'll never hear us say that. We'll never put a list out because that's kind of missing the boat of what our ministry is all about. We don't want to just say, this is good, this is bad, you can't watch this, you can watch this. What we want to teach people is the principle of how do you put good things in your mind? What you put in comes out of your mind. Until we basically learn on our relationship by reading the Bible, spending time in prayer, all of those things that build up that relationship, the things of this world will grow strangely dim. I think just learning to just turn things off and you know, put the blinders on is not necessarily the answer to the problem. The problem, like you said, really lies within us. We need to focus on building that relationship, and I guarantee you, if you pray that prayer, Lord, do you want me to watch these things? The Holy Spirit, if you give the Holy Spirit the opportunity to prick on your heart, He will impress upon you, you shouldn't be watching this. You'll sit down and you'll watch, you know, one of your favorite movies, and you'll be like, I shouldn't be watching this. And that little small voice will grow stronger and stronger the closer you have that relationship.

0: We're talking with Scotty Meyer. He is a producer at Little Light Studios. And Scotty, I'm sure there are people listening right now who want more information and would like to learn a little bit more about the videos that you have made available. Where would they go and what will they find to make contact with you?
1: You can go to littlelightstudios.tv. That's like Little Light, like if you can just think of this little light of mine, littlelightstudios.tv. You'll be able to find a whole bunch of videos that we've produced on this subject. You know, we started out with one. It's now turned into nine different videos, and they're separated out into all kinds of different subjects that still deal with entertainment, but sort of focus on different aspects of

0: like the Magic Kingdom focuses just on cartoons, children's cartoons. The Home Hypnotist and Suitology, those focus on just the science of what's going on inside your brain. The Fault System of Worship is about the actors that invite spirits into their lives to help them in their acting. The Replacement Gods is all just about comic book heroes and Superman and Batman and Spider-Man and all those. Each video kind of deals with a little bit different of an aspect, but a lot of them, they may talk about movies that pretty much everyone has seen, but you've never thought of the message that is the underlying theme or something. So, yeah, definitely check them out. There's some trailers on the website, and of course you can call us or contact us if you have any other further questions.
1: 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Check it out. Lots of good stuff there. I have looked at these videos, and trust me, listener, you will have your eyes open and hopefully your heart open, too, to what God wants you to be putting into your body. As you know, as we talk about here on Heartwise Ministries a lot, as the mind thinketh, so is the body, and vice versa. So if you want a healthy body, you might want to check out having a healthy mind. And that may include being very careful about what you put into it. That's littlelightstudios.tv. Scotty Meyer, thank you so much for being with us today. Appreciate it.
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2: And he spake this parable unto certain which trusted in themselves that they were righteous and despised others.
3: Two men went up into the temple to pray, the one a Pharisee and the other a publican. The Pharisee stood and prayed thus with himself, God, I thank thee that I am not as other men are, extortioners, unjust, adulterers, or even as this publican. I fast twice in the week. I give tithes of all that I possess. And the publican, standing afar off, would not lift up so much as his eyes unto heaven, but smote upon his breast, saying, God, be merciful to me, a sinner. I tell you, this man went down to his house justified rather than the other. For every one that exalteth himself shall be abased, and he that humbleth himself shall be exalted.
2: And it came to pass that, as he was praying in a certain place, when he ceased, one of his disciples said unto him,
4: Lord, teach us to pray, as John also taught his disciples.
2: And he said unto them,
3: When ye pray, say, Our Father which art in heaven, hallowed be thy name. Thy kingdom come, thy will be done, as in heaven so in earth. Give us day by day our daily bread, and forgive us our sins. For we also forgive every one that is indebted to us. And lead us not into temptation, but deliver us from evil.
5: Blessed are the pure in heart, for they shall see God.
1: Has life been dragging you down with fears of the future? 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If so, we would love to pray, answer your questions, or study with you. 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
6: 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And recently, I took a trip to Tennessee for some speaking engagements. Well, you can't

0: doubts went away smiling and with hearts strengthened. It's what happens when others pray and when we step out and lovingly act on those prayers.
1: Now a look at your afternoon weather on Janesville Christian Talk Radio. Intermittent clouds today with a high near 80 and lows around 56. Partly sunny tomorrow with a high of 79 and lows around 59. For your Tuesday, mostly sunny with a high near 83 and lows around 67. And for Wednesday, intermittent clouds with a high near 83 and lows around 57. That's your afternoon weather on Janesville Christian Talk Radio.
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5: For millennia, people from different countries, cultures, and backgrounds have found direction and encouragement in the inspired pages of the Bible. 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Sacramento Central Church brings you Receiving the Word, timely Bible messages presented by Pastors Chris Buttery and Mike Thompson. Amazing revelations await you in God's Holy Word, the Bible.
6: The title of my message this morning is Limitless. Limitless. Now, you know as well as I do that the Bible speaks about many things. It touches on issues that mean a lot to you and to me. It talks about peace and how we can receive peace in the life. The Bible talks about security, genuine, true security. And the Bible talks about being made new and how we can be made new. That our prayers, praying to God in heaven, how they're answered, and also living victoriously. The Bible also speaks about money. The Bible also speaks about money. You see, God is concerned, that's why he talks about these things. He's concerned about our welfare and anxious to see us happy and contented and cheerful and a source of spiritual strength to our families and to our communities. Have you ever heard the expression, richer than Croesus? Maybe I'm not even pronouncing it correctly, but richer than Croesus. In the 6th century before Christ, the wealthiest man alive in the world, as far as we know, was Croesus. Croesus was a king of Lydia who ruled from 560 to 547 BC. Now, Croesus was credited with issuing the first true gold coins with a standardized purity for general circulation. He was so rich that in ancient Persia and Greek cultures, his name became synonymous with great wealth. He's richer than Croesus. And it still is used in some regard in some corners of the world today. Well, one day, King Croesus asked the philosopher Solon a question. He asked, "Who is the happiest man in the world?" Solon's answer, as recorded by the Greek historian Herodotus, went something like this. "To live well, you must prepare to die well." To live well, you must prepare to die well. There's something tragically wrong, and you would agree with me, with a society that is obsessed with making money. Seeking happiness in material things leads down the road to nowhere. Attempting to fill our lives with only those things leaves us empty. And Solon was right. There is more to life than simply making money. Norman Cousins, who was the former editor of the Saturday Review, made a very perceptive statement 40 years ago. He said, and it is true,

0: true today as it was then. He said, we are so busy extending ourselves and increasing the size and ornamentation of our personal kingdom that we've hardly considered that no age in history has had so many loss or loose props under it as our own. What he was saying is that our culture is so busy buying that we've failed to realize that some moral screws are loose in our society, that the foundation is cracking. We just might be investing our money in all the wrong places. Our mentality in this country could be likened to that of former CEO of the shoemaker Steve Madison, Inc. His name was Jamie Carson. The company had made these shoes, these American flag-themed shoes, right after the September 11, 2001 attacks. And this company pledged to donate money from the proceeds from the sale of those shoes to firefighter charities. However, it was discovered that the company wasn't making any such contributions. And when that little bit of information went into the public, the company eventually decided to give 10% toward charity. But not before the following words rolled off the lips of Jamie Carson while explaining their lack of integrity. He said, the most patriotic thing we can do, while explaining why they hadn't given the money, as they promised, the most patriotic thing we can do is to make money. Really? Is it? The Bible presents eternal financial principles that make sense. It reveals financial secrets that most of the world doesn't know. It encourages us to reevaluate our priorities, to seek the eternal rather than the temporary. God's word leads us to make investments that will pay off, not just in the long run, but for eternity. In 2012, Forbes magazine ran an article entitled, Is the Bible the Ultimate Financial Guide? Isn't that an interesting title for a Forbes article? In the contributor talked about a Peter Grandich. And Grandich is the co-founder with New York Giants player Lee Rowson of Trinity Financial Sports and Entertainment Management Co., a highly successful firm. Grandich is the author of Confessions of a Wall Street Whiz Kid. And he says that the answers to all sorts of money issues can be found in the Bible. Is he right? Certainly he is. He says, I get my financial guidance from the Bible. Money and possessions are the second most referenced topic in the Bible, and it's true. Money is mentioned more than 800 times, and the message is clear. Nowhere in Scripture is debt viewed in a positive way. Grandich, who says his years as a highly successful Wall Street broker left him spiritually depleted and clinically depressed, says that the Bible is an excellent financial advisor. And he went on to say this, the writers of the Bible anticipated the problems that we would have with money and possessions. There are more than 2,000 references. Our whole culture now is built on the premise that we have to have more money and more stuff to feel happy and secure. And then he says this, public storage is the poster child for what's wrong with America. We have too much stuff because we've bought into the myth fabricated by Wall Street and Madison Avenue that more stuff must equal happiness. And he adds, that's the total opposite of the truth, the opposite of what the Bible says. And so what Grandich says is true. The Bible encourages us to, number one, to invest wisely. You remember the parable of the talents. The Bible encourages us to avoid debt, to repay what has been borrowed, to save for a rainy day, and to be generous in our giving by helping those in need. And it's interesting, Grandich focused in on this one, returning a faithful tithe. Returning a faithful tithe. He strongly encouraged this. And without taking care of first things first, you will find that any money problems that you may have won't be helped. And how do I know that? Because the Bible tells me. And the Bible tells us. Turn with me to Malachi chapter 3, if you'd be so kind. Notice what the Bible writer writes. These are spectacular words, hopeful and encouraging words. Malachi chapter 3, and notice verse 10. Bring all the tithes into the storehouse, that there may be food in my house. And try me now in this, says the Lord of hosts, if I will not open for you the windows of heaven and pour out for you such a blessing that there will not be room enough to receive it. The Bible writer invites us to bring the tithe into the storehouse. For those who don't know what a tithe is, and many, most of us here do, but a tithe is simply a tenth of your income, a tenth of what you earn. That's a tithe is a tenth. And here, the Bible writer says, when a person brings all their tithe into the storehouse, that there something happens up in heaven. The windows are opened in heaven, and God says he's going to pour out a blessing upon us, and there won't even be room enough to receive it. Now, not that heaven necessarily has windows made of glass or that they are anything like the ones that we use here on planet Earth. The writer here is simply employing a word picture intended to express in a graphic way God's willingness to do great things for those who love him and those who are faithful to him. In biblical times, on feast days or even during weddings or other important celebrations, the rich would open up their upper story windows of their homes, and then they would throw out or rain down gold and silver coins to those that were walking down on the streets below. And they would do that to join in the festivities and, of course, to let people know how rich they were. It's very likely that these events that took place back in Bible times prompted the prophet to say that God would also open his windows, but with this difference, that the blessing would be so large that the recipients wouldn't know where to put it. Pockets and purses would be filled to the brim. They would not be large enough to receive what God wants to do for his faithful people. Now, over there in Malachi chapter 3, it says there in verse 10 that he will open up the windows of heaven and pour out for you such a blessing. Of course, in my mind, and maybe in yours, I think of water that's being poured out from a jug or a pitcher, and it just pours on out. The margin says, empty out a blessing. And the Revised Standard Version says that God would pour down for you an overflowing blessing. These words are more expressive of God's limitless generosity to those who are faithful to him. He is prepared to give everything that he has. He will exhaust the whole vast treasury of heaven, if need be, for his faithful children. Did you get that? This is huge. That's quite an offering, isn't it? Now, recently, Mark Zuckerberg, co-founder and CEO of Facebook, announced that he and his wife would be giving away 99% of their Facebook shares over their lifetime. And the holdings current holdings are worth $45 billion. Now, the richest man in the world, Bill Gates of Microsoft, has donated from 2007 until the present $28 million toward fighting deadly diseases around the world. That's pretty generous, wouldn't you say? Surely. Do you think God is more generous than these individuals? Yeah. Can we trust his promise that he will bless us and that he will sustain and keep us? Certainly we can, for sure. Now, it goes on. The blessings don't end there. Look at verse 11 and 12. I will rebuke the devourer for your sakes, so that he will not destroy the fruit of your ground, nor shall the vine fail to bear fruit for you in the field, says the Lord of hosts. And all nations will call you blessed, for you shall be a delightful land, says the Lord of hosts. God says that he would rebuke the devourer. Now, farmers reading this at the time of Malachi, they understood what Malachi was talking about. Their livelihoods depended upon the preservation of their crops, and they longed to find ways to fight off those pesky pests. They also hoped to find a way to ensure adequate pollination of their vines and their fruit and nut trees so that they wouldn't fail to bear fruit. Now, there would be no need to worry. There'd be no more need to worry, for God had promised to restrain the harmful pests and allow the helpful ones, the helpful insects, to come in to do their special work for pollination and for a greater harvest. Question is for us today, what devourers are in your life? What devourers are in your life? It may not be menacing locusts or birds or insects. Here the Lord is promising tangible assistance, tangible help to those who are faithful in returning their tithe. Faithful in returning their tithe. Now, the promised blessing recorded here is for everybody, but not everyone will receive them. Those that despise them, or those that were careless or indifferent to them, they wouldn't benefit from God's blessing. In Malachi's day, they had failed to return tithe that was used to support the religious activities of the country. The people spent money on themselves, and then God's ministers in the temple were starving and they were suffering. Hence the prophet's plea, bring all the tithe into the storehouse that there may be food in my house. If you responded, what happened? The windows would be open. But those who didn't respond to the message, the windows would remain shut. Question, can we buy God's favor by giving 10% of our income? No. So the question is, why then does he ask? Why does he ask? It's not because he needs the money. We know what the Bible says in Haggai chapter 2, verse 8. The silver is mine, the gold is mine, says the Lord of hosts. And then over there in Psalms 50 and verse 10, God says, for every beast of the forest is mine and the cattle on 1,000 hills. Now, I understand that there are about 1.3 to 1.5 billion cows on planet Earth. That's what I understand. I'm told that a 1,300-pound cow is valued at about $940. Let's say that the existing cows on planet Earth, half of the existing cows on planet Earth weigh 1,300 pounds, or about 700 million cows. That would be a total value of $658 billion for the cattle out there. And that's not to say anything regarding the value of all the animals, all the birds, and all the aquatic creatures in the earth. And by the way, this number merely reflects the value that we place on them. God says, all the cattle and all the beasts of the field are mine. Earlier, we talked about Bill Gates giving about $28 billion since 2007. How much is $28 billion? That's a lot of money, you say. For sure it is. It's said that it would take you 95 years to count to 1 billion in a single setting. 95 years to sit down and count to 1 billion. So it would take 2,660 years to count to 28 billion. 28 billion. We're just considering this, the size of this number, billion, and the wealth that is God's, you see. And that's $28 billion only. Considering the average lifespan of the average American being about 79 years of age, you would have to live just under 34 lifetimes to count that amount, $28 billion. And you have to do that without taking a break. It would take us 6,000 years, 62,510 years to count to $658 billion, the value of 700 million 1,300-pound cattle. That's how big the number is. And God says, all the cattle and all the beasts are mine, you see. Well, you know, sometimes we talk about trillion as well, and we spout it off like it's not a big number. How big is a trillion? Well, if you had $10 million to spend every day, wouldn't that be nice? But if you had $10 million to spend every day, it would take you 273 years to get to $1 trillion. If a person's salary was $40,000 a year, it would take 25 years to earn $1 million. It would take 25,000 years to earn $1 billion, and it would take 25 million years to earn $1 trillion. And how much money is there in the world? Because the Bible says, all the silver and gold is mine, God says. All the cattle and all the beasts on 1,000 hills, they are mine. It gets complicated to explain, but estimates put the total amount out there at about $60 trillion. All that plus more is God's. That's just on planet Earth. And we are one speck in a vast, glorious, magnificent universe. Huge, huge, massive. When he tells us to return a faithful tithe, does he need it? No, he doesn't. When he says that he will pour you out a blessing and there won't be room enough to receive it when you faithfully return a tithe, can he do it? Absolutely he can. There's no doubt about that. If your need was monetary, that is, because the blessings he promises here aren't always monetary. There are many other blessings, other ways God blesses us when we are faithful to him. God is rich beyond all human conception, and our paltry gifts could add nothing significant to his infinite resources. Limitless. Limitless. Tithe is designed to remind us that all we possess belongs to God, and we are managers of his goods. It's not yours, it's his. I'll say that again for somebody's benefit. It's not yours, it's his. It's his. And that's something very important to remember. Now, tithing goes a long way back, before there was a Jew. And we read in the book of Genesis chapter 14, verse 18 through 20, then Melchizedek, king of Salem, brought out bread and wine, and he was the priest of God Most High. And he blessed him, talking about Abraham, and said, "Blessed be Abraham of God Most High, possessor of heaven and earth. Blessed, delivered your enemies into your hand." And he gave him a tithe of all. And then just a few chapters later in Genesis chapter 28, verse 22, we read this about Jacob. "And the stone, this stone which I have set as a pillar, shall be God's house. And of all that you give me," talking to God, Jacob's talking to God, "of all that you give me, I will surely give a tenth to you," or "I'll return a tithe to you." Now later, this principle of tithing was woven into the law of Moses as the best way to support the priests and the Levites. In Leviticus chapter 27 and verse 30, we have these words, "And all the tithe of the land, whether of the seed of the land or of the fruit of the tree, is the Lord's. It is holy to the Lord." Now when you think of something that's holy, what else do you think of in the Bible? You think of what else do you think of? You think of God being holy. He is set apart. He is set apart from his creation. He is holy. You think about his name being hallowed or holy. You can even think about the Sabbath. The Sabbath day is holy. When he says that the tithe is holy, it is to be separated for a sanctified, for a use that God wants to put it to. And so this principle was woven into the laws of Moses, and God's people practiced tithing. In Deuteronomy chapter 14 and verse 22, the Bible says, "You shall truly tithe all the increase of your grain that the field produces year by year." And so this was a practice of God's ancient people prior to them even being a Jew, but then God incorporated the principle into the operations, daily operations and yearly operations of his people. And Jesus, he made a reference to tithing. It was only one, but that one time was significant. I'd like to invite you to turn with me to Matthew chapter 23 and verse 23 and 4. We'll read those words together. "In his day, the religious leaders of Israel scrupulously practiced tithing, but it had become a matter of law and not an issue of love. They did it essentially to acquire merit and to build up a good reputation for themselves while neglecting matters that were more important to God." Notice what Jesus says in Matthew 23, verses 23 and 24. He says, "Woe to you, scribes and Pharisees, hypocrites, for you pay tithe on mint, anise, and cumin, and have neglected the weightier matters of the Lord." You notice they're even tithing on the minutest details, the herbs that they have. They're tithing on the cumin, the anise, and the mint. "And they've neglected the weightier matters of the Lord, justice and mercy and faith." Now notice the end of verse 23. "These you ought to have done," what's that? Practicing love, justice and mercy, "without leaving the other undone." What's he referring to? He's referring to tithing. "Blind guides who strain out a gnat and end up swallow a camel." Now Jesus was not, as some people purport, attacking the tithing system, but rather he was rebuking its abuse. That's what Jesus was doing here in Matthew 23. To give money to God while being unjust and unmerciful and faithless is the worst type of hypocrisy. And that's what Jesus was referring to. Hypocrites, he said. It demonstrates a total lack of understanding of God and his purposes for establishing the tithing plan in the beginning. Only tithing accompanied by love and love of God is pleasing to God. An attitude like this would pain a parent who had a child who thought that they could earn their parents' love. Tithe giving as a legal requirement will never bring the promised blessing that God has shared with us. In 2 Corinthians chapter 9 and verse 7, the Apostle Paul says, "So let each one give, not grudgingly or of necessity, but God loves a what? A cheerful or a happy contented giver, you see. This is the attribute of God's children when returning, a faithful tithe. Now, a question that's asked outside, generally in other churches, is should we be returning tithe today? Maybe someone here today is asking that question. Well, Christ's statement that returning tithe should not be left undone is not without significance. He wasn't doing away with the tithing system. He was saying it shouldn't be left undone. But while you're doing that, don't forget the more important things of love, justice, and mercy. And you take Jesus' statement and link that with Paul's declaration in 1 Corinthians chapter 9 and verse 14, and you'll notice that God actually encourages his people today to return a faithful tithe. Paul says in 1 Corinthians 9 verse 14, "Even so, the Lord has commanded that those who preach the gospel should live from the gospel." Those who preach the gospel should live from the gospel. You see, God's plan for teaching us to be selfless, all the while supporting his cause, hasn't changed from the earliest times. It's still in effect today. It's a privilege to know that when we return a tithe, that we're actually working together with God. We partner with God. It's like a business enterprise. We're working side by side. The Apostle Paul calls us co-laborers together with our God. The tremendous work of proclaiming the gospel to the entire world requires a sound financial arrangement that can support the work that needs to be done. God's plan is the tithing system. That's God's plan. Everyone can feel that they can act a part in carrying forward the precious work of salvation. We may all become treasurers for God and the agent to help meet the demand that's put upon the treasury as the work continues and spreads. In 1 Corinthians chapter 16 and verse 2, Paul wrote, "Let every one of you lay by him in store as God has promised." That means that each of us are to take our paychecks and set aside what is holy to the Lord, both a tithe and also an offering. And we'll talk about that in just a little bit. If we were all faithful in doing this thing, there would be no want in the cause of God. Through our investments, we become more connected to the cause of present truth, and no one is going to ever be left poorer for having done so. They will be laying up, as Paul says in 1 Timothy chapter 6, verse 19, they'll be laying up in store for themselves a good foundation against the time to come, that they may lay hold on eternal life. It's a good thing to do, Paul says, to return a faithful tithe.
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4: 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In this program, we want to encourage you in your Christian faith by showing how scientific evidence supports the Bible, particularly the Genesis account. The book of Genesis lays the foundation for all matters addressed in the rest of the Bible: the nature of God, his sovereignty in creation, man's purpose, sin, marriage, family, and why we need a Savior are all introduced and explained in Genesis. When we see that the first and most foundational book of the Bible can be trusted in all matters, including science, it builds confidence in the rest of the inspired Word all the way to Revelation. On today's show, we'll hear from Dr. Jake Hebert, physicist and research associate with the Institute for Creation Research. Here's Dr. Hebert.
5: In 2012, a theoretical physicist, Big Bang proponent, and professing atheist, Lawrence Krauss, wrote a book entitled A Universe from Nothing, in which he tried to argue that the laws of physics permitted a universe to pop into existence from nothing. Now, of course, this is a ridiculous claim, and we've already critiqued it in an earlier episode of Science, Scripture, and

0: salvation. But in a number of places in his book, he made some derogatory comments about theology, basically saying it was of no practical value. And yet, people used to consider theology to be the queen of the sciences. It was held in very high regard. Now, Krauss's attitude really isn't terribly surprising. You know, if you're a skeptic, if you're someone who claims that there is no God, then of course you're going to claim that theology is relevant. In that case, it would be a pointless field of study. Why study the Bible if it's merely a human work? The study of theology is only meaningful if God actually exists. But in his book, on page 144, Krauss made an interesting statement. He said, "I have challenged several theologians to provide evidence contradicting the premise that theology has made no contribution to knowledge in the past 500 years at least, since the dawn of science. So far, no one has provided a counterexample." Now, I would like to take Krauss up on his challenge and provide a counterexample, and a very important one at that. Good theology provided important insight that led to the discovery of the principle of conservation of energy, which is one of the most important rules in all of physics. Now, energy is kind of hard to define in a way that isn't circular, but a lot of textbooks will say that it is the capacity to do work. And this rule of conservation of energy says that energy cannot be created or destroyed, although it can be transformed from one kind to another. In other words, the total amount of energy in the universe remains constant. So to kind of illustrate this, let's use an example. There's two kinds of energy that we often talk about in physics. One is called potential energy. That is energy of position, energy that is there because of the relative positions of two objects. And you also have what is called kinetic energy, or energy of motion. As an example, let's say you're an astronaut standing on the surface of the moon. We're using the moon as an example because on the moon you don't have to worry about air drag, which is a little bit of a complication, and so this will make our calculations a little bit simpler. So let's say you're an astronaut, you're standing on the moon, and you're holding a golf ball in your hand, and you drop it. Now, because of the ball's height above the moon's surface, there is what we call potential energy, specifically gravitational potential energy. Now, the instant you let go of the ball, it's not moving. It has no energy of motion. It has no kinetic energy. But the total energy is the sum of the kinetic energy and the potential energy. As the ball falls, the potential energy decreases, but the ball gains kinetic energy. And so at any given height above the moon's surface, the sum of the potential and kinetic energies will stay constant, but as the ball falls, the amount of potential energy decreases, but the amount of kinetic energy increases. So finally, just before the ball hits the lunar surface, all the energy is kinetic energy. So that's a simple example of conservation of energy. Now, we could have done the same experiment on Earth, and the total amount of energy would have still remained constant. Now, the calculations would have been a little more complicated because then you've got air drag and you have to worry about that. But had we carefully accounted for all the different forms of energy, we would find that the total amount of energy, the instant we released the ball, was the same as the total amount of energy just before the ball hit the ground. So energy is always conserved. This is true in any process, no matter how complicated. The total energy of the universe stays the same. It can be transformed from one form to another, but it's neither created nor destroyed. Now, you may be wondering, what on earth does all this have to do with theology? Well, that's what we're going to discuss in our next segment. So stay tuned.
1: 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Here's Dr. Hebert.
0: In the previous segment, we discussed how biblical skeptic Lawrence Krauss has claimed that theology has made no contribution to knowledge in the past 500 years. Now, we're challenging that. And what I would like to do is point out that there is a very famous Bible-believing scientist named James Jewell who made a huge contribution to our understanding of the principle of conservation of energy. By the way, many of the founders of modern science were Bible-believing Christians. They took the Bible very seriously, which is in contrast to what we see today with so many high-profile scientists taking an agnostic or skeptical position towards Scripture. But anyway, James Jewell did this ingenious experiment, and he showed that the amount of friction needed to raise the temperature of 1 pound of water 1 degree Fahrenheit was consistently obtained from the same amount of mechanical work, 772 foot-pounds. Now, we can loosely define work as the product of a force and distance. And so if you exerted a force measured in pounds through a distance measured in feet, so that the product was 772 foot-pounds, that's the amount of mechanical work that gives you the friction needed to raise the temperature of 1 pound of water 1 degree Fahrenheit. So this was a very important step in developing a formal statement of conservation of energy. And this is such a big deal that physicists have named a unit of energy after James Joule. It's called the Joule. And getting a unit named after you in physics is a big deal. We have a unit of force, the Newton, for instance, that was named after Isaac Newton to honor his contributions to physics. So in the same way, we honor Joule's contribution by having a unit named after him. Now, what many people probably don't know, however, is that James Joule was motivated in his studies by his theology. He was a devout Christian, and he stated his belief that only God can create or destroy. And this is what he said. He said, "Believing that the power to destroy belongs to the Creator alone, I affirm that any theory which, when carried out, demands the annihilation of force is necessarily erroneous." Now, he said force. Today we would say energy. But he's basically saying that any theory that requires the annihilation of energy or the creation of energy is erroneous. So here we have a very important counterexample to Lawrence Krauss's challenge. James Joule made a huge contribution to physics, and he was motivated by theological considerations. In fact, James Joule had John 9, chapter 9, verse 4, inscribed on his tombstone, "Ox of him that sent me, while it is day, the night cometh when no man can work." And he also had the numbers 772.55 inscribed on his tombstone. And of course, that's the amount of mechanical work that we had discussed earlier, measured in foot-pounds, that's required to raise the temperature of 1 pound of water 1 degree Fahrenheit. Now, I would imagine that even Lawrence Krauss would concede that conservation of energy is extremely important for physics, but if you read his book, A Universe from Nothing, it's basically an attempt to find loopholes in conservation of energy so that a universe can just pop into existence all by itself. And you can only wonder what James Joule would have thought of that. So here's an example of how an extremely important contribution to science was motivated, at least in part, by theology. But theology has contributed to science in a lot of other ways. ICR's Dr. Jason Lyle has done a lot of work in this area. In order for modern science to be possible, certain things have to be true, things that we often take for granted, but we have no right to expect those things to be true except in a Christian worldview. So, for instance, one of the things that you have to take for granted when you're doing science is that the information we obtain from our senses about the world around us is basically reliable. That's because you're often making observations in physics or chemistry about the world around you, and you have to implicitly assume that your senses are giving you reliable information. Now, there's a good, firm, biblical, theological rationale for that. God is truthful. He's not trying to deceive us. He's not the author of confusion, as it says in 1 Corinthians chapter 14, verse 33. So we have good reason to believe that since God created our senses, we should be able to trust the information coming from those.

0: senses. Now, if you don't have a Christian worldview, you can't really assume that. For instance, how do you know that you're not some disembodied brain in a laboratory somewhere and somebody's got electrodes going into your brain, feeding you stimuli to make you think that you're sitting at home listening to this radio broadcast? Well, except from a Christian perspective, how do you prove that? How do you prove that the world is not an illusion? There are some religious sects that say the universe is an illusion. Well, what's the point of doing science in a universe where everything's an illusion? You know, we are told in Scripture in Proverbs chapter 1, verse 7, that the fear of the Lord is the beginning of knowledge, but fools despise wisdom and instruction. And that is certainly true. It's true about theological knowledge, and it's also true about scientific knowledge.
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2: In the year 1831, biologist Charles Darwin began a fateful journey on the HMS Beagle. On that journey, Darwin formulated the controversial theory of evolution, which has impacted society down to this day.
3: Our goal is to punch holes in that theory, so I'd like to welcome you to
4: Sink the Beagle.
5: Fire one, Captain.
3: Good shooting, John. That was right down the middle.
6: Thanks, Stan. I love putting a bullet in the belly of the Beagle every time. A torpedo of truth to sink Darwin as HMS Beagle. I am John Krulinski.
3: I am Stan Hudson. We want to welcome you to this episode of
4: Sink the Beagle,
3: where we take a very lighthearted and headed look at the serious and weighty issues of creationism, evolutionism, where we came from, and maybe where we're going.
6: And what we do in between. And today, we look at it from various aspects of whether it be science, history, philosophy, biology, geology, paleontology,
3: comic books. Different things.
6: Teenage perspectives.
3: Exactly.
6: Doesn't take long there, but
3: we've got lots of material there. Today we're going to go to the beginning, to the left side of the Bible.
6: The left side of the Bible, which isn't the liberal side, it's the beginning side. Actually, in the Hebrew Bible, it'd be the right side.
3: The right side, okay.
6: We're going to go to the right side of the Bible,
3: not the left side.
6: We're going to the Hebrew Bible, not the English Bible.
3: Exactly right. And I hope you are listening today because we're going to learn you some Hebrew.
6: We're going to learn them some Hebrew today. Yes. All right. Let's have at it.
3: All right. We're going to start with a Dr. Ting Wang.
6: Ting Wang? Well, the Big Bang. No.
3: Something like that. Oh, that's not
6: nice. That's a bad song.
3: Pardon me, Dr. Wang, for that slip of the tongue of my partner over there. But we do want to pay respect to a study he has done. He is a Hebrew linguist, studied in Israel. Got his PhD there, and he is interested in God's Word. He said he enjoyed the Bible so much that, you know, and all the value that Scripture promises in its study, that he wanted to read it unmixed, untranslated.
6: Unencumbered by the translations and the watering down of what mm-hmm. the author meant.
3: He wanted the pure stuff.
6: He wanted the maple syrup from the tree sap. No, none of this corn syrupy with maple flavor, artificial flavor involved.
3: And so as he studied, and he is a great believer in the literalness of Scripture and history and so forth, that he wanted to study Genesis. And when he studied Genesis, he wanted in particular to see if he could find out, was the Hebrew language itself saying in very clear terms that the creation account was literal?
6: You know, they tried to say that the creation account was allegorical or mm-hmm. just a polemic
3: mythical.
6: Or whatever.
3: Mm-hmm.
6: And he really, I think he nailed it. He said, you know, it's really beyond categorization. Mm-hmm. You can't just put it in a small category. Was the Hebrew Genesis account of creation poetry? You bet.
3: It There's was written in poetry
6: It was poetry
3: poetic, form.
6: Poetic structure.
3: Form. Mm-hmm.
6: Was it a polemic? Yes, it was. It was mm-hmm. both of those.
3: Mm-hmm.
6: And, you know, it was
3: a polemic?
6: A polemic is an argument
3: okay.
6: for or against something. In mm-hmm. other words, if I have a polemic, I'm arguing polemically, or in this sense we'd say apologetically for God, mm-hmm. or a polemic in this sense would be something against. Is it against the gods of the culture
3: the
6: around them, the
3: world,
6: ancient god?
3: The Babylonians and so
6: and
3: forth,
6: the
3: Canaanite
6: Egyptian
3: gods?
6: Mm-hmm. Yes, it is.
3: Mm-hmm.
6: But in being a polemic and in being a poetry, mm-hmm. it is also real history.
3: It doesn't have to lose its factualness to make those points.
6: Yeah, and I like to use the old the song, The Star-Spangled Banner. Mm-hmm. We say, oh, say, can you see by the dawn's early light?
3: Mm-hmm.
6: The question is, when was that written?
3: Mm-hmm.
6: And where was it written? And what was the occasion? Well, it was the war against the British.
3: War of 1812.
6: And it was Fort mm-hmm. McHenry and the battle. And Francis Scott Key was describing a literal battle in poetic terms with historical
3: right.
6: meaning.
3: With flowery language, but it didn't take away from the literalness of
6: what
3: he said.
6: And a polemic against those rotten British. We got you.
3: Yeah, I don't care.
6: There.
3: We're still there.
6: Come on. Give me your best shot.
3: Is that all you got?
6: Is that all you got? We win.
3: We win.
6: And
3: scoreboard.
6: So in many ways, the
3: uh-huh.
6: Hebrew can, you know.
3: That's very good.
6: The richest of literature can function on many levels mm-hmm. and still be genuine and still be factual and mm-hmm. still be historical.
3: Mm-hmm.
6: And that's what I believe the Genesis account of creation really is.
3: Well, you know, one of the areas in which particularly there's been a lot of argument, of course, is when the description of the 6 days of creation took place, there's been a lot of emphasis on the word yom, Y-O-M in English. Yeah, not yon.
6: Oh, I'm sorry.
3: But yom, as in Yom Kippur, the Day of Atonement. Yom is Hebrew for day,
6: mm-hmm.
3: and it's in 6 days God created the heavens and the earth. There was day one, day two, and so forth, evening and morning. And he wanted to look at the subject of, does the Hebrew itself allow for the word yom to mean something other than a 24-hour day, at least in this context.
6: And to his credit, Dr. Wang discovered that no, with the modifier of by a number,
3: yeah,
6: it's
3: day
6: consistent
3: one, day two,
6: in, it's yom. Consistent in the Hebrew that reflects a evening and morning, basically what we'd call a 24-hour period. They didn't mm-hmm. begin at midnight. They mm-hmm. began the evening when the sun set.
3: Sunset to
6: and
3: sunset.
6: This is things that were stated before. The scholars mm-hmm. like Gerhard Hasel in mm-hmm. last century wrote mm-hmm. these many, you know, in the 20th century, 1980s
3: mm-hmm.
6: and stuff.
3: Mm-hmm.
6: Did some seminal works on the word yom, and others who have shown clearly that the author of Hebrews, the writer we believe was Moses, meant a 24-hour period.
3: That's right. In fact, it would be difficult to imagine how to write it more clearly that it was literal without adding something like, now, I hope you lunkheads got this. We're talking about a real day. As sort of a, you know, parenthetical statement at the end. I don't think Moses thought that'd be very poetic.
6: Yeah, and others want to say, well, the Bible doesn't have any other words for longer periods
3: mm-hmm.
6: of time.
3: Like an era or an age. So they had to use yom.
6: No.
3: Oh, okay. Well, that takes care of that.
6: Okay, next point. Yeah, there we go. No, what are some of those other words that they use, and where do you find them?
3: Well, good old Ecclesiastes 3:1-11. Where, in fact, you remember, you know, David Crosby and the birds and so forth singing, you know, every season.
6: Turn.
3: Yeah, better not do that.
6: Okay.
3: Hello? Are you still there?
6: Sorry. We won't sing, we promise. Come back.
3: God makes all things beautiful in his time. In Hebrew, two words for time appear. And the passage begins, there is a season for everything. And that word is zeman.
6: Zemain.
3: Zemain. Yes, zemain. Like you is the main.
6: Zemain man. Zemain man.
3: Zemain man. And that is for season. There is a season for everything. Zemain. And a time, which is et. E-T, roughly, an et for every activity under heaven, an et to be born, an et to die, you know, a time to plant and a time to uproot.
6: It's
3: and
6: not
3: so
6: saying
3: on.
6: A day to be born, though it may be a day, but it can be, mm-hmm. it's more of a, the times mm-hmm. in
3: and,
6: mind.
3: And these words are sometimes used for longer periods of time than just simply a day, and they could have been used in Genesis
6: well.
3: If something other than a 24-hour period was needed.
6: A second reason that God would create, and also what the creation points to, is the idea that when he looks at it, he calls it, and each day he ends the word tov.
3: Mm-hmm.
6: It was
3: yes.
6: good. And
3: Mazel
6: God saw
3: tov.
6: It was
3: yeah.
6: good. It
3: mm-hmm.
6: was good. And then he gets to the sixth day and the creation of man, and he looks over the creation of the being that's to reflect mm-hmm. his image. He doesn't call it just tov. He calls it tov mo'od.
3: Yes.
6: Very good.
3: Very good.
6: Yeah, very good.
3: As a matter of fact, as we're approaching Valentine's Day, as we're recording this, the only thing God ever made that he said wasn't good was man. When he said made man, is not good to be alone. Then he created woman, and then it was very,
6: very good.
3: Then
6: it was very good, yes. It wasn't good enough. Not quite ready for prime time. So they made woman, then man was ready. There
3: so
6: we go.
3: It was all good. And the point of this is, if God intended to use evolution, as some theistic evolutionists believe, God used evolution as a way of creating life, creating species, why would he do that? That's not good. That's bad.
6: You know? He's creating things that aren't quite complete, aren't quite there, aren't quite ready.
3: Dying, suffering, clawing, you know.
6: Tooth and claw.
3: Yeah.
6: And then finally, if he's using evolution, he has to come to the point where, like I always, I love this favorite illustration of mine when it comes to the development of man. God finally looked down and said, hey, there's a monkey or a hominid or something that looks like me. I think I'll give it a soul.
3: Yeah, you know? Blew on it, and then, hello, where am I? Can you hear me now?
6: and that's basically...
3: that's what theistic evolutionists
6: teaches.
3: Many of them
6: and,
3: believe.
6: And the other extreme, not extreme, but in the same camp are what are sometimes called progressive creationists. And those are those people who maybe believe that, no, evolution isn't the case. It's just that God is using long ages, and that each day represents an age, or where God kind of is going along, and then so I think I'll tinker today, and he'll tinker a little bit more, and a little more evolution, or a little more creation takes place, a few more species, and then a few thousand years later or some other time, God will tinker again and make some more stuff.
3: Yeah, tweak this and tweak that and so forth. And meanwhile, millions and millions and millions of critters die and suffer. And is that your image of a gentle creator leaning over a pile of dirt and gently forming man in his own image?
6: Yes. Mm-hmm. Yeah.
3: We're also, quite a different view.
6: Yeah. It changes your whole view of how you feel about yourself.
3: Mm-hmm.
6: Whether you are
3: well
6: an accident or whether you are intentional, whether God is really there or God is kind of the one who got it started and just kind of walked away and is sort of aloof from his creation.
3: Exactly. Go read a newspaper or something for a few million years while meanwhile on Earth all of this is going on.
6: Yeah, yeah.
3: Mm-hmm.
6: So
3: mm-hmm.
6: The Bible teaches clearly, and we like to say, and from the Hebrew especially and other places, that you can trust its creation account as being what it says it is,
3: mm-hmm.
6: a story of our beginnings approximately a little over 6,000 years ago, where mm-hmm. life as we know it, at least on our Earth or maybe in the nearby solar system or something, mm-hmm. God spoke into existence. He said it, and it was. We call it creation ex nihilo.
3: Yes,
6: and we
3: the power
6: know.
3: Of God's word. God speaking, and things happen.
6: Now, there is this phrase, and it is mm-hmm. in the Hebrew, and Dr. Mm-hmm. Wang does not bring this out, but there is this phrase in the day four of creation,
3: mm-hmm.
6: where, and we've talked about it in other places on Sink the Beagle, where speaking of the stars, it's a parenthetical Hebrew phrase.
3: Yes.
6: It means
3: he made the stars also.
6: He made the stars also. It's referring to God's, yes, I, by the way, I did make those stars. It not mm-hmm. is necessarily saying the stars were made. on the fourth day.
3: Right.
6: But it was a state.
3: Now, there's where the Hebrew allows for some interpretation.
6: Yes.
3: And that's about the only place in
6: that's
3: the story
6: the only place in the
3: where
6: story
3: it allows a little bit of a, you know.
6: A little wiggle room
3: a little
6: as
3: wiggle
6: far
3: room,
6: as what
3: if you
6: was
3: want
6: actually made.
3: Mm-hmm.
6: And whether you believe it or not, it's really somewhat irrelevant. If God's big enough to speak it all into existence, he can speak it the way he does.
3: Right.
6: Or whether you want to look back
3: time.
6: And say, could there be other beings or creatures or worlds out there besides ours?
3: Mm-hmm.
6: And that's where you can go and say, you know, there might be something out there that mm-hmm. we weren't the only thing God ever made, mm-hmm. but we were the most important thing that he had created up until this point.
3: Created in his image.
6: Mm-hmm. And that adds a nobility and a dignity to what we are as people.
3: Let us make man in our image and after our likeness. And he created male and female to join in a partnership, a relationship with each other and with him.
6: Yeah, and that's why I like to add that last part you said, mm-hmm. with him. It takes, mm-hmm. it's not just male and female that reflect
3: right.
6: God.
3: Right.
6: It's male and female in relationship with God. The Trinity.
3: God exists.
6: It, mm-hmm. it lets everybody know that there is a God. He cares. And obviously, to me, the crowning act of this whole story comes when Jesus Christ comes and he dies to redeem that which he made, because it is so valuable in his sight.
3: Well, a torpedo text I'm going to add as we just about close here on Sink the Beagle today is this. And Jesus, in his own words, he said in John 10:35, it says, "And the scripture cannot be broken." So there is a reliability in scripture. Mankind has no power to alter or break scripture.
6: Well, we like to try.
3: I guess.
6: People like to monkey with it, tinker with it, think
3: mm-hmm.
6: they can improve on it.
3: Mm-hmm.
6: Sorry.
3: Cannot be broken according to the words of Jesus himself. So we think that the Hebrew of the book of Genesis is very clear, and we think the rest of scripture is clear to anyone who has an open mind, looking for truth, seek and he shall find. The word of God will be revealed to you and to your heart, and you will find hope and peace and surety.
6: So yeah. Tune in again to another
4: Sink the Beagle.
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8: 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He will not suffer thy foot to be moved. He that keepeth thee will not slumber. Behold, he that keepeth Israel shall neither slumber nor sleep. The Lord is thy keeper. The Lord is thy shade upon thy right hand. The sun shall not smite thee by day, nor the moon by night. The Lord shall preserve thee from all evil. He shall preserve thy soul. The Lord shall preserve thy going out and thy coming in from this time forth and even forevermore.
9: By this I know that thou favorest me, because mine enemy doth not triumph over me. And as for me, thou upholdest me in mine integrity and settest me before thy face forever. Blessed be the Lord God of Israel from everlasting and to everlasting. Amen and amen.
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11: So, what is a kind? This is Ken Ham, a missionary to our evolutionized culture and even to the church. The book of Genesis tells us that God created everything according to their kinds. Now, our modern classification system groups organisms according to kingdom, phylum, class, order, family, genus, species. So what's a kind? Well, it seems that the kind is equivalent to family. Often organisms in the same family, even if they're different species, can breed together. So organisms that belong to the same family are probably part of the same kind. Let's look at cats. There are about 36 species of cats, but they all belong to the same family, so they're all part of the same kind. There's lots of variety within a kind, but cats stay cats.

0: with a high near 83 and lows around 67. And for Wednesday, intermittent clouds with a high near 83 and lows around 57. That's your afternoon weather on Janesville Christian Talk Radio.
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3: I'm John Bradshaw. Thanks for joining me. This is From the Bible. I'm glad you've joined me today. 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This is From the Bible, brought to you by It Is Written. Today on From the Bible, a subject that's close to the heart of everyone, and I mean that very, very, very literally. In his book, Proof Positive, Dr. Neil Nedley recounted the sad story of a 25-year-old railroad construction worker named Phineas Gage. Let me take you back in time to 1843. One day in 1843, Phineas Gage went to work. But by the time the day was over, his life had been irrevocably changed. Now, Mr. Gage was in charge of using explosives to blast away rock so that train tracks could be laid down. What they do was this. They drill a long hole into the rock and then put in the explosive powder. Then they'd cover the powder with sand. Now, Mr. Gage or somebody else would take an iron bar, they called it a tamping iron, and jam it into the hole and press all of that down before they lit a fuse to detonate the explosion. But on this day, there was a glitch in the routine. Working near Cavendish, Vermont, Phineas came to a hole that had been filled up with explosive powder, but there hadn't been any sand put in it. He took the iron bar and jammed it down into that hole in the rock to press down what he thought was sand and powder, but in fact what was only powder. What happens when you take an iron bar and jam it into a tight rocky space? Well, you know what happens. Sparks. And when the sparks flew, boom, the iron bar flew as well. With a great big bang, that steel bar, I think it was 3.5 feet long and 1 inch thick, it weighed 13 pounds, it blasted back at Phineas with the force of a missile and went right through his head. It entered really his face, just under his left cheekbone. It carried on going, went behind his left eye. If you need to run and grab an aspirin right now, I understand. It went through his brain and then out of his head, and it flew through the air and it landed many feet away. It might have been 80 feet or 50 feet, a long way. Now, you expect this to be the end of Phineas P. Gage, and so do I. But incredibly, he did not die. It wasn't long and he was back on his feet, talking again. He was able to walk. No, there weren't any antibiotics back then, so they didn't give him any antibiotics. But incredibly, he did not develop a fatal infection. Now, his recovery wasn't easy. He lost the sight in his left eye. He had 2 scars, one where the steel bar went into his head and one where it came out. But he had a big problem. One big problem. Phineas Gage was no longer Phineas Gage. Before the accident, he was well-loved. He was responsible. He was a good worker. He was a good father. His employer valued him. He was a regular churchgoer. But after the accident, even though he was physically fit and just as intelligent and could still work and speak as well as ever, things were different. He became prone to getting emotional about things, quite emotional. He'd get angry quickly. He lost interest in church and spiritual things. He became so irresponsible and used so much bad language, he went from being a prized employee to being fired from his job. Mr. Gage ended up abandoning his wife and kids,

0: and joined a traveling circus. This accident cost him his personality, his moral standards, and his commitment to family, church, and loved ones. He died about 13 years after that accident. Later, his body was exhumed. In fact, his skull and the tamping iron are both right now on display at the Warren Anatomical Museum at Harvard University. In 1994, one of the world's most prestigious scientific journals, called Science, devoted its cover story to Phineas Gage. Scientists concluded that Mr. Gage lost an important area of his brain. His frontal lobe was damaged. The left and right regions of his frontal lobe was damaged. And here's what that shows. It shows that the frontal lobe of your brain is responsible for moral reasoning and social behavior. Now, you might say this is from the Bible, not from the brain or from the hospital. John, what does this have to do with faith in God? And how does this relate to my questions about the Bible? Well, let me tell you, we are all involved in a battle for the mind. A battle for the mind. There are forces of evil warring against holy forces of good in a battle to determine who is going to receive the worship of the world. In fact, if you read about the armor of God in Ephesians chapter 6, you will read where Paul the Apostle writes, I'm looking at it right here, wherefore take unto you the whole armor of God, that you may be able to withstand in the evil day, having done all to stand. Stand therefore, having your loins girt about with truth, have on the breastplate of righteousness, your feet shod with the preparation of the gospel of peace. I get down to verse 17, take the helmet of salvation, something to protect the mind, because we're in a battle for the mind. What this means is that we won't be wanting to do anything that would damage the mind, damage the frontal lobe, that would in any way compromise your brain function, because what we know is that your frontal lobe is related to how you function morally and socially and spiritually. Now, we want to be in optimum condition to meet Jesus, to be ready to meet Jesus. And joining me now on From the Bible is the gentleman whose book I just quoted from a couple of moments ago, Dr. Neil Nedley. He is the president of Weimar Institute in Weimar, California, and he is the head of Nedley Health Solutions. Dr. Nedley, welcome to From the Bible.
1: Well, thank you, John. It's great being with you.
0: I'm really grateful you've taken the time. I know this is going to be a real blessing to so many people. Today, we're talking about something that comes to really a lot of people, and I know it came to me initially as a surprise, and that is that the Bible has a lot to say about good health. What's the Bible doing talking about health?
1: You know, it is amazing, but the Bible from the Old Testament to the New Testament has a lot to say about health. Obviously, God wants us healthy, and he's actually given us a lot of instruction in the Bible to preserve our health as well as to restore our health once it is taken from us. And so it is kind of an exciting casebook on health as well as a codebook on health as well. And in the New Testament, Christ said that I came to have life, to not only bring life, but to have it, that you might have it more abundantly. And one of his closest followers, John, mentioned that, Beloved, I wish above all things that thou might prosper and be in good health. And so it is actually a health book, and a lot of people don't view it that way.
0: Well, why does health really matter at all in terms of the Bible, or in terms of, I don't want to use the word spirituality, but in terms of our spiritual health? I mean, I can understand God wishing we don't have cancer or have a stroke or whatever, but why does good health have anything at all to do with good spiritual health?
1: Well, spiritual health actually is obtained in the mind or the brain. The frontal lobe of the brain is where our spirituality is centered.
0: Okay, and that goes back to the Phineas Gage story I spoke of just a moment ago from your book, Proof Positive.
1: Yes, exactly. And the better circulation we have to our frontal lobe, the more spiritual we're going to be capable of becoming. And so whatever affects our circulation, and of course that are the things related to diet and health and lifestyle, can either positively or negatively affect our spiritual capacity.
0: Okay, tell me how that works. Somehow frontal lobe health affects spiritual capacity. Can you break that down for me a little bit?
1: Well, for instance, a number of years ago, neurosurgeons actually used to remove the frontal lobe of the brain in people that were guilt-ridden or some other mental disease. They thought maybe removing the frontal lobe would be helpful. And one woman who had thought she had committed the sin against the Holy Ghost was asked after her frontal lobe was removed, what about the Holy Ghost? And she smiled real big and says, there is no Holy Ghost.
0: Oh.
1: Just the removal of that frontal lobe left all spiritual concerns aside, and she wasn't interested in spirituality at all. Another woman was asked, what would happen if you borrowed a watch and then lost the watch? This was before her surgery. And she says, well, I would either pay for the watch or I would try to find another one so I could return that watch. She was asked the same question after the frontal lobotomy, and she just smiled real big and says, well, I would have to borrow another watch. No sense of responsibility or the code of ethics, per se.
0: Therefore, if you want to be spiritually healthy, frontal lobe health is important. Okay, I see that. How do we look after it? No, let me turn it around, ask you the question in reverse, perhaps. How can we damage our frontal lobe?
1: Well, we could damage our frontal lobe, you know, the way Phineas did, by head trauma.
0: Okay, sure.
1: And so one of the reasons why boxing is not the most spiritual to be involved in.
0: Sure.
1: It's important to wear a seatbelt, et cetera. We can also damage it through drugs. Alcohol actually adversely affects the frontal lobe before it affects any other portion of the brain. What a lot of people are not aware of is caffeine alone, equivalent to 100 milligrams of caffeine, which is what your Starbucks coffee would have, suppresses frontal lobe circulation by about 40%. One of the reasons why things like gossip are much more prevalent and much more likely under the influence of caffeine. Gossip is, of course, sharing private information with someone who's not part of the problem or part of the solution to the problem. And so even things like mild drugs like caffeine can have an adverse effect. And then there are more severe drugs like the narcotics and amphetamines and marijuana that can suppress the frontal lobe of the brain.
0: So it's not just that these things are bad things. These things, it simply doesn't make sense to put these substances into your body if you wanting to have good spiritual health.
1: Correct.
0: Wow. What else? Are there things we can eat? Does your diet have anything to do with this?
1: Yes, diet does have quite a bit to do with it. It turns out the original diet, actually prescribed by God in the book of Genesis, chapter 1, turns out to be very healthy for the frontal lobe. A plant-based diet increases frontal lobe circulation. It helps individuals to develop more spiritually, to have a more active prayer life. And it also helps in regards to a code of ethics or moral codes. And this has been demonstrated in several studies, one of the most interesting being the prison study in California, where Californians were allowed to either be on a plant-based diet or the typical American diet, and they found out the prisoners did far better in regards to self-control with the plant-based diet, and that's due to enhanced frontal lobe circulation.
0: Now, why would that be?
1: Well, the frontal lobe has a lot to do with self-control. As I interpret the Bible, God wants us to be in control of ourselves. That's why he put that frontal lobe in there where we could, accomplish advanced planning and thinking to choose our own destiny, to have that power of choice. And if that frontal lobe is fully intact, we're going to be able to say no to things that are desirable and not have a problem with that. If we recognize that it's best for us to say no to things that maybe our lower natures would desire.
0: So we're not just talking about simple dietary choices. We're talking about a diet that affects our relationship with God. Well, what type of foods? I imagine someone's about to get a big surprise here. What kind of foods might people be surprised to know don't help or perhaps even inhibit frontal lobe development?
1: Well, foods very high in cholesterol will have an adverse effect on the circulation. meat in particular. You know, meat has large molecules in it, and a lot of people feel stimulated by eating their beef steak. But studies show that those large molecules stimulate the lower brain, where the pituitary gland is, but they don't cross the blood-brain barrier, and they actually inhibit the circulation from the top portion of the brain down to the lower portion, and thus we siphon some blood flow away from the frontal lobe of the brain. One of the reasons why Daniel was a very spiritual person, as well as the history in the midst of very adverse spiritual environment there in Babylon, was simply due to a large extent to the diet that he and his three friends decided that they were going to choose, which was that plant-based diet.
0: And that's demonstrated right there in the opening stanza of the book of Daniel, Daniel chapter 1.
1: Yes. Yeah, it's a great. Actually, the American Medical Association, John, mentioned recently that that's the first prospective epidemiological study ever recorded in human history.
0: That's
1: right there in Daniel. It was a study group, a comparison, the whole bit in regards to how diet improved not only physique, which it did, but it also greatly improved mental performance.
0: And interestingly, too, it opened Daniel up to be able to receive some pretty interesting communications from God.
1: Yes, absolutely. Yeah, that shouldn't be ignored, the fact that Daniel was a very highly spiritual being that was able to be in contact with God.
0: Okay, I think why it's so important we talk about this is because people want to thrive spiritually, I think. At least I know I do, and people serious about their relationship with God want to thrive spiritually. So we understand then frontal lobe function is very important to that. And you've mentioned some things that you don't want to put into your body, alcohol, drugs, mentioned even a high-fat diet, meat, these things, caffeine as well, don't help our frontal lobe development. What are some things that do? If you were looking to improve things and improve your mind and improve your frontal lobe development, you would be saying, okay, here are three or four or five or six things that you really want to take on board. What are they?
1: Well, the foods high in antioxidants will be very helpful to frontal lobe circulation. So the berries, and in the fruit category, berries are the ones that are highest in antioxidants, strawberries, raspberries, blackberries, blueberries. Very much loaded with antioxidants. In the vegetable kingdom, it turns out the greens are very high in it. Spinach, kale, garlic is actually the highest antioxidant vegetable, and that's very helpful. And then also the legumes, foods, your beans in particular tend to be loaded, some more than others. In addition, omega-3 foods will help brain circulation and frontal lobe circulation. There's a lot of data in regards to omega-3 foods helping emotional control, helping even higher intelligence, memory, these foods are going to be found in also spinach, flaxseed, walnuts, even the plants of the waters. That's where the fish get it from. And the non-fish sources of this, in other words, the plants of the waters, tend to be very healthy for brain performance.
0: Well, let me ask you this. Anything wrong with eating fish?
1: Well, fish, 100 years ago was a great way to get your omega-3, but because of the industrial waters and the contamination of even fish farms, etc., mercury is present in virtually every fish out there, and mercury will actually impair frontal lobe performance and impair memory and other aspects of emotional control. And so I recommend the non-fish sources. Fish, they actually don't make it themselves. They get it from the plants of the waters. Why not get it from the sources they have without, multiplying the effects of mercury? Whatever is present in the water and mercury levels will be concentrated 1,000 to 1,000,000-fold in the fat of fish. And so fish is, in fact, I should mention our own American Medical Association has told people to severely limit their fish consumption because of the mercury levels. They're recommending no more than 2 fish meals per week at the very most, and that's if you know the waters are lower in mercury.
0: This is From the Bible. I'm John Bradshaw from It Is Written. My guest is Dr. Neil Nedley, who's the president of Nedley Health Solutions and the president of Weimar Institute in Weimar, California. Let me just ask another couple of questions about this. We haven't talked about exercise and how that does it play into frontal lobe health.
1: It does, yes. Aerobic exercise is very helpful. And another type of exercise, John, that's very interesting, and that is working with your hands. Repetitive working with your hands for 20 or 30 minutes will improve frontal lobe circulation because hand activity requires the back part of the frontal lobe to get a lot of circulation, and that can spill over to the spiritual part. And so being in agriculture, you know, going out there and hoeing your garden, planting seeds, even washing dishes, those types of things can actually help in regards to spirituality.
0: Okay, let me come at this from another angle. This just occurred to me. What about rapid change of motion, pictures, videos, television, this sort of thing? Is that a plus or is it a minus? Is it a negative when it comes to frontal lobe health?
1: It's a negative when it comes to frontal lobe health. The rapid scene of reference change, which really describes entertainment television today, rapid scene of reference change will within 2 minutes, normally within 90 seconds, no more than 3 minutes, cause a significant suppression in the frontal lobe of the brain. And almost like the individuals in a hypnotic trance. Their memory will still be working, their emotions are working, but their frontal lobe goes dormant, and so they're no longer putting the information in the appropriate subsets. And it's one of the reasons why in our Hollywood age today, we see spiritual interest in this country, a much lower level than before television was introduced.
0: Simply because we've been suppressing that spiritual interest.
1: Correct, yes.
0: Fascinating. Dr. Nedley, thank you for taking the time. And I think what's important to know is this is very real, isn't it? What we put into our bodies, what we put into our minds affects our brains. And here's the key, and therefore affects not only our relationship with God, but our ability to have a healthy relationship with God.
1: Yes, dramatic. Absolutely.
0: Dramatic. Well, I'm going to ask you if you wouldn't mind taking a couple of questions before I let you go. Is that okay?
1: Sure, that's fine.
0: Great, great. This is From the Bible. If you're going to call with questions, 855-449-7234. That's 855-IIW-RADIO. All right, here's the first question for you.
2: This is Angela, and I want to know how diet affects our health, especially in the avenues of like depression and, you know, how does diet fit in with those kind of things?
0: There you go, Dr. Nedley. How does diet impact depression, and what does depression have to do with our health?
1: Well, it has a lot to do with it. Actually, one thing we find, interestingly, John, that this question is asked in the setting of the frontal lobe. One thing that we find is that people with major depression all have a decrease in circulation activity of the frontal lobe by at least 40%. And that's characteristic of anyone with major clinical depression. And so a frontal lobe enhancement program is paramount, including good nutrition. So we put our depressed patients on omega-3. Anyone with major depression will have significant improvement 70% of the time. And so that's even better than medications for depression. And so dietary changes can make as strong an impact as medication, sometimes even a stronger impact. And so getting enough omega-3, enough tryptophan, enough tyrosine in the diet, even enough of the B vitamins is very important. Making sure there's enough iron in the diet as well is also very important, particularly in females with depression, in enhancing their mental performance and enhancing the frontal lobe circulation.
0: Now, people who watch the It Is Written television program will know that in recent times, you and I together have done a couple of programs on the subject of depression, and therefore they'll know that you're very involved in helping people with depression through your depression recovery programs. Now, why I mention this is a couple of reasons. Number one, depression is an enormous problem, and masses of people suffer from depression. Point number two, masses of those people don't know that you can actually get help to get over this.
1: Right.
0: And point number three, what you do is proof that people can get over depression and get on with living very, very emotionally healthy lives. Isn't that right?
1: Absolutely, yes. Yeah, it's an amazing thing to see people with significant depression that are almost catatonic. In other words, they're just totally dysfunctional. In 10 days, putting them on a comprehensive program that includes a better diet, but also other things like exercise, working with their hands, spiritual enhancement to enhance the frontal lobe, we can see a 180-degree turnaround, and most of those patients leave depression-free and totally emotionally vibrant individuals. And so it's an amazing thing that can happen in a pretty short period of time.
0: Well, it would not be appropriate to talk about that without telling people where they could get in touch with your depression recovery program. Can you give me those details?
1: Yes. To contact the Nedley Clinic, 580-223-5980. If you ask for Paula, she's the one that can tell you all the information about it.
0: Okay. And if you didn't get that telephone number, go online, Google Nedley Clinic. Put the word depression in there, Neil Nedley,
1: yes,
0: depression, something like
1: right.
0: that.
1: Yep.
0: It'll all come up and you'll get that number. It's something that people just must get help with. Okay, we had another question here. I wish I remembered what it was, but please go ahead with your question.
3: Hi, my name is Linda, and I'm calling from Olympia, Washington. What are the signs of high cholesterol? And other than stopping eating meat, how can I improve my cholesterol?
0: That's a good question. Thank you, Dr. Nedley.
1: Yeah, sometimes the signs are not known until a person suffers a heart attack or stroke. If the cholesterol is really high, we can see some changes in their eyes. Sometimes you can see even some whitish areas, or xanthelasmas, xanthomas, etc., can actually be seen by looking across the room at the individual if you're a trained physician and noticing that. But most people are not going to have the signs until their circulation decreases to the point where they either have depression. By the way, high cholesterol can cause depression. It's been very well known that there's an association between high cholesterol and depression, but it can also cause heart attack, stroke, kidney failure, aneurysms, and a lot of other problems. So we want to make sure that cholesterol is down to 100 plus your age or better in most cases. And to do that, you've already mentioned one thing, eliminating meat. Meat does have cholesterol, but so do eggs, milk, and cheese. And so the lower we are on meat, milk, eggs, and cheese, and the higher we're on plant-based foods, the lower that cholesterol goes. Now, some plant-based foods will even lower it further. English walnuts, for instance, or even black walnuts will lower it significantly. Almonds lower the cholesterol level. And so you can get on food. Garlic lowers it as well. So you can get on some plant-based foods that can have a pretty dramatic effect in lowering it. And what I would like to refer you to is our book, Proof Positive. We have a whole chapter on how to lower the cholesterol via diet. And most people are able to lower it somewhere between 60 and 120 points just by diet alone.
0: Excellent. You know, it's not just good to know what you ought to do, but it's also good to know that when you do what you ought to do, wonderful things and great improvements can take place.
1: Absolutely.
0: I'm just glad to know that God cares enough about us to care about us physically, and that when we look after ourselves physically, we thrive spiritually. That's good news.
1: Yes, indeed.
0: Dr. Neil Nedley, thank you. Thanks for joining me today on From the Bible. I greatly appreciate it.
1: Oh, you're very welcome.
0: That's Dr. Neil Nedley, president of Wehmeyer Institute and Nedley Health Solutions. And the easy way to find out about the Depression Recovery Program, just go Google Neil Nedley, Dr. Nedley Depression, something like that. You'll find the details. And please, you don't have to be drowning in depression without having a hope of a way out. There almost always is a way out. And God is the one who can lead you out, because he's God and he can do that stuff. I'm John Bradshaw. This is From the Bible. Thank you for joining me. Our number, as always, 855-449-7234, 855-IIW Radio, or email is radio@IIW.org. I'll be back with more in just a moment. I want you to know about my 1 minute daily devotional, Every Word. 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Then when you get your email, all you have to do is click on the link, and you get that day's Every Word devotional. Let's take a minute right now to listen to a recent Every Word devotional. A very interesting passage of Scripture is found in Luke chapter 8. Jesus is walking along in what the Bible describes as a multitude. The disciples said to him that the people were thronging and pressing him. And yet Jesus says in verse 46, "Somebody touched me, for I perceive power going out from me." All those people bumping him this way and that. But he recognized the touch of faith in the midst of that scrum. That suggests to me that when you call out to God, God's going to hear you. God's going to know you've reached out to him. Now, this is a busy world, and God, as we know, is busy running a very big universe. But today you can have confidence that when you call, he hears. When we reach out and touch him, he recognizes the touch of faith. And that's very good news for today. I'm John Bradshaw for It Is Written. Let's live today by every word. That's Every Word, It Is Written's daily devotional. You can watch it on our website, itiswritten.com, or go to the website and on the front page, click on the link where it says subscribe, and then you can receive the blessing of every word every day. This is From the Bible. I'm John Bradshaw. From the Bible is brought to you by It Is Written. And if you want to participate in this program, call us on 855-IIW-RADIO or email me, radio@IIW.org. Let's go to Las Vegas, Nevada for our next question.
4: I'm wondering if what makes pigs unclean? Are they clean or unclean? And what does the Bible say about eating pig?
0: Well, for fans of bacon everywhere, I've got something that might come to you as a little bit distressing. Firstly, I want to say this. The Bible says that God will not take away any good thing from us. No good thing will he withhold from them who walk uprightly. And the Bible is a book of good news. So even when the Word of God comes close to your pantry, or your freezer, or your table, or the menu of your favorite restaurant, we understand that this is good news. See, Jesus said in John 10, verse 10, "I have come that they might have life and that they might have it more abundantly." I'll ask you a question. Is a life with a heart attack a more abundant or a less abundant life? Well, it could be more abundant than a life with 5 heart attacks, but you get my point, don't you? A life with hardening of the arteries is not the more abundant life that Jesus came to give us. And as Dr. Nedley said, our health, our physical health, is related to our spiritual health, particularly as it relates to our frontal lobe, the area of our mind, our brain, via which we communicate with God. All right, back to the pigs. You want to know this from the Word of God, only from the Bible now, only from the Bible. Leviticus chapter 11. Don't be freaking out because we've gone back to the book of Leviticus. There's no problem with this. And I will bring this full circle here in just a moment. So please don't make the mistake of dismissing me because I've gone back to the ancient book of Leviticus. I shall read to you from Leviticus chapter 11. "Speak to the children of Israel, saying," this is verse 2, "these are the beasts which you shall eat among all the beasts that are on the earth. Whatsoever parts the hoof and is cloven-footed and cheweth the cud among the beasts, that shall ye eat." Now, right away, that excludes some stuff. Well, first, let's talk about what it includes. Should you choose to do so, biblically, it is permissible then to eat sheep of a cloven hoof, cows of a cloven hoof, and they chew the cud. That's the other thing, you know. Deer, goats. I have to tell you something. With respect to anybody who eats goats, I don't know why in the world anybody would want to eat a goat, but I guess that's just, well, you know, whatever floats your boat, I suppose. So there are a number of animals that God leaves on the menu. But he goes on to say in verse 4, "Nevertheless, these shall ye not eat of them that chew the cud or of them that divide the hoof. The camel, because he chews the cud but does not divide the hoof, he is unclean unto you." So I'm sorry, but if you were going to go down to KFC tonight, Kentucky Fried Camel, and get yourself a big bucket of camel, then the Bible tells you that that's not the done thing. It's not right. If you are planning on having camel sandwiches for lunch tomorrow, not right. The Bible says the camel is off the menu. No more Humphrey. And the coney, my translation says the coney, but you know, if you have a more modern translation, that'll mean something like a rock badger. Because he chews the cud, but he does not divide the hoof. He is unclean to you. And the hare, now that's Bugs Bunny. Because he chews the cud, but does not divide the hoof, he is unclean unto you. And the swine, there we go, Miss Piggy. Though he divides the hoof, or she divides the hoof, and be cloven-footed, yet he chews not the cud, he is unclean unto you. These things are unclean. Now, I feel like I'm getting onto a bit of a roll here, so while I'm offending some, I might as well offend a few more. I say that in jest, you know. The Bible goes on and says that there are certain things that you can and cannot eat, or should and should not eat, that live in the water. Here they are. Whatever has fins and scales in the waters, in the seas, and in the rivers, them shall ye eat. And all that have not fins and scales in the rivers and in the seas, or that move in the waters, or any living thing in the waters, they shall be an abomination to you. So that would be octopus and squid. Don't eat them. They're an abomination, God says. There would be seahorses. There would be jellyfish. Well, you're not going to eat jellyfish and seahorses anyway. But you might want to eat eels. The Bible says no fins and scales. Well, they have fins but no scales. Abomination. Most species of shark don't have scales. They're out. But let's bring it close to home. Lobster. Lobster. I just read where the recent lobster season in Maine was abundant. More lobsters than they know what to do with. The price is low. People are saying, oh, I can get a good deal maybe on lobster. The best deal is not to eat it because God said it's unclean. How about oysters and shrimp and mussels? And where I'm from, we had something called pippies, tuatuas. And what about scallops? The Bible says they're unclean. Now, was that for then, just for then? Okay, John, I hear you, but you're dragging us back to the Old Testament. Hold on a minute. The Bible doesn't say that these things are ceremonial and were done away with when Jesus died on the cross. You know as well as I do that the ceremonial laws came to an end when Jesus died. When Jesus died, no more sacrificing lambs, no more bringing down meat and drink offerings, no more fine flour offerings and so forth. There were no such things as oyster offerings. There weren't any pig offerings down there. No, these things weren't ceremonial at all. As a matter of fact, if you get towards the end of chapter 11 of Leviticus, the Bible says, these are the laws of beasts. You see, it's not saying these are, or in fact, I say it correctly here, this is the law of the beasts. It's not the law of ceremonies. It's not the Ten Commandment law. These were health principles given by God to a world that he wanted to preserve in good health. And God understands that eating a pig, which is just like an oinking garbage can, or eating a lobster, which is just like a cockroach in the ocean, these things aren't good for you. They're just plain not good for you. God put them there, snakes, not for us to eat them, but so that the snakes could clean up the mess. Now, you're just eating secondhand mess. A catfish, there I said it, a catfish is a bottom feeder. It feeds on the bottom of the pond or the river, and it eats the stuff that, how do you say this delicately, the stuff that falls to the bottom of the pond or the river or the lake. It eats the filth. And when you're eating a catfish, you're just eating secondhand filth. Same is true for shellfish. The shellfish are filter feeders. You know, very interestingly, they said they were trying to clean up Chesapeake Bay over there on the East Coast. Chesapeake Bay, what were they using? Oysters, because the oysters suck in gallons and gallons and gallons of water a day, and they spit that same water out, but they keep the impurities in them, and they send out clean water. They're wonderful things. They're filters. They clean up the water systems. And when you eat those things, it's like going to the filter on your furnace and pulling that out and licking that clean. It's not that the filter on your furnace isn't designed to be eaten. It's designed to take stuff out as it passes through. And that's what these animals are all about. Well, now, how do we know that this is for now and not for then? Well, I'll come to a verse later, I'm sure, that'll help us to understand that. But in the book of Isaiah, chapter 65, listen to this. Listen, now, you've got to listen carefully. For behold, the Lord will come with fire and with chariots like a whirlwind to render his anger with fury and his rebuke with flames of fire. Get that? The Lord will come. Has he come back? This is talking of the second coming. No, he has not. For by fire and by his sword, the Lord will judge all flesh, and the slain of the Lord shall be many. Future. God's looking into the future. And he says, those that sanctify themselves and purify themselves to go to the gardens after an idol in the midst. Listen. Eating swine's flesh and the abomination and the mouse shall be consumed together, says the Lord. Future tense. And the Bible says those eating pig meat and mice, that's abominable down at the end of time. Now, I don't want to make you feel bad. No, do I? Do I probably do a little bit. Just a little bit, not too bad. But I tell you what, I'm wanting to share with you some light today. You know what this is? It's a surrender question. That's what it is. It's a surrender question. Are you willing to surrender to God and say, Lord, your will done? I can see there are good health reasons for this. So I'll let your will be done. Or are you going to be one of these people who say, I don't know, I don't see the point. Back then in the Old Testament, it was unclean. At the time of the second coming, the Bible says these things will be an abomination. And please notice something in the Bible. There is nothing that God ever called an abomination in the Word of God that later on he said was not an abomination. Simple principle. Once abominable, always abominable. God doesn't unabominalize anything in the Word of God. So, I hope the shock hasn't been too great, but you can look at this positively and say, thank the Lord, God is trying to help me to avoid a bunch of heart attacks and sickness and illnesses, and he's trying to uncloud and unfog my mind. It is exceptionally good news. I'm John Bradshaw from It Is Written. I'll be back with more in just a moment. 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This is From the Bible with John Bradshaw from It Is Written. I've got an email question here, and remember, you can email your questions to me at radio@iiw.org, radio@iiw.org. The question is, I have a question about 1 Timothy chapter 4, verses 3 and 4, with regard to eating meat. I'm confused as I try to figure out how this relates to Leviticus chapter 20. Okay, thank you. Now, first thing, I believe what you mean is Leviticus chapter 11, not Leviticus chapter 20. So let's get that straight. And I will read here from 1 Timothy chapter 4. Now the Spirit speaketh expressly that in the latter times some shall depart from the faith, giving heed to seducing spirits and doctrines of devils, speaking lies in hypocrisy, having their conscience seared with a hot iron. Now verse 3, forbidding to marry, we're talking about monasticism here, and commanding to abstain from meats, Greek word broma, it means foods, commanding to abstain from meats or foods, which God hath created to be received with thanksgiving of them which believe and know the truth. Here's the kicker. Verse 4, for every creature of God is good, and nothing to be refused, if it be received with thanksgiving, for it is sanctified by the word of God and prayer. Okay, so what this is so often taken to mean is that every creature is okay to eat as long as you pray over it. And we know that that's not true. Let's get together a bowl of cockroaches and just pray over it. Does that make it okay to eat? No. Rats? let's stir fry up some rat and pray over the rat and suddenly it's okay to eat. We both know that that's not true. When the Bible says every creature of God is good and nothing to be refused, it certainly doesn't mean if you can slow it down long enough to get a fork in it, go ahead. The passage explains the difficulty in the passage. Every creature of God is good and nothing to be refused if it be received with thanksgiving. Keep reading, for it is sanctified by

0: two things. Number one, the Word of God, and prayer. Now, a lot of people say, as long as you pray over it, it's okay. But wait, prayer is good. That's one thing. And you ought to pray over your food. I've been in places where I've prayed earnestly over the food. But there are two things. It's not just prayer, but the thing has to be sanctified by the Word of God as well. And where does the Word of God sanctify or set apart certain foods? Go back to Leviticus chapter 11. And you also find the same thing written in Deuteronomy as well. You go back to the Word of God, and back there, that's when the Bible sanctifies or sets apart certain food items. So unfortunately, people are chowing down on their pork chops, and they're saying, it's okay because I prayed, and the Bible says, just as long as you pray over it. But that isn't what the Bible says. The Bible says it is sanctified by not only prayer, but the Word of God as well. Two things. And the Word of God is really clear. Some animals are clean and some are unclean. Leviticus 11, Deuteronomy chapter 14. Oh, and let me add another one for you. I'll turn on my Bible back here to Genesis chapter 7. When Noah got on the ark, what did God tell him to do? He said in Genesis chapter 7, of every clean beast you shall take to thee by sevens, the male and his female, and of beasts that are not clean, by two, the male and his female. So before Moses, before the book of Leviticus, when Noah was getting on the ark, God said, there are some animals that are clean and some that are unclean. Please don't try to make this Jewish. It isn't. Noah was not a Jew. He was not a Jew. Good health is for all time. And why in the world? I mean, ask yourself, why would God say to Jews, no pork for you, but to Gentiles, you can eat the pork? Does God not care about Gentile health? Or is God trying to keep a culinary blessing from the Jews? No, God is consistent. And this stuff is just unclean for everybody. And it's good news to know it, because it means you're going to be healthier and therefore happier. Okay, great. We've got another question here on From the Bible, brought to you by It Is Written.
1: I think it's in the book of Acts, chapter 10 or 11, where the sheet was brought down and it was told for Peter to arise, kill, and eat.
0: Right.
1: Doesn't there that God is saying that everything that he made is clean? I don't know. Can you answer that for me, please?
0: Yes, I can. Thank you. It's not Acts chapter 11. It's Acts chapter 10. And it's a great story. Peter has this vision and he sees the animals and God says, eat them. Now, let's find out what's going on here. Oh, I wish we had a whole program just on this passage. A man named Cornelius, a Gentile, was given a vision by God, and God told him to send some people to Joppa and bring Peter, and that Peter will tell you what you ought to do. And so Cornelius, a Gentile, sent some people to Peter. Peter was up on the roof praying. Now remember, the houses had flat roofs. This wasn't life-threatening. Right about lunchtime, it says in verse 10 of Acts 10, he was very hungry and he would have eaten. But while they made ready or prepared the food, he fell into a trance and saw heaven opened and a certain vessel descending to him, as it had been a great sheet knit at the four corners and let down to the earth. And in it, there was all kinds of animals. They were evidently unclean, many of them. And there came a voice to him saying, rise, Peter, kill and eat. Notice what Peter said. Not so, Lord. I've never eaten anything common or unclean. Hit the pause button. Let me tell you something. If God had made food clean when Jesus died on the cross, if God had made, let's say, pigs and whatever clean when Jesus died on the cross, why is Peter arguing with God? When God said, rise, Peter, kill and eat, Peter would have said, yep, I'm going to get me a vulture and a hog. I'm going to get me some snakes. But he didn't say that, did he? He didn't say, I can't wait to eat these unclean animals. He said, but Lord, these things aren't clean. Evidently, if God had cleansed the animals, the memo never got to Peter. And that's pretty hard to believe. It happened three times. God said, what God has cleansed, don't you call it common. Peter, it says in verse 17, was doubting what the vision should mean. What is this? He thought. And it was then that the men Cornelius sent arrived at the gate. And God told Peter, arise therefore and get down and go with them, doubting nothing, because I have sent them. Why would Peter doubt? Because these men were Gentiles. And Jews like Peter were racist. They believed that the Gentiles were dogs and they were awful and they were second-class citizens and they didn't freely associate with them. But Peter went with them because God had showed him it was okay to go with them. And we get down to verse 28. Peter is now at Cornelius' house. And he says to them, listen, you know that it is unlawful for a man that is a Jew to keep company or to come unto one of another nation. Notice this. But God has showed me that I should not call any man common or unclean. Verse 34, I perceive God is no respecter of persons. Peter said, I wouldn't have come once. I was a bigoted racist. But now I see that God is telling me not to be a racist. His problem wasn't the menu. He knew what to eat and what not to eat. His problem was racism. Isn't that something? And God was showing, some people today need to get the same vision, don't they? God was showing Peter not to be a bigot, not to be a racist. He wasn't telling Peter it's okay to eat the pigs now. So if you run to that verse and say, ah, but God said, rise, Peter, kill and eat, you got to look at it again and say, oh, maybe I was wrong. That's not what God was trying to say after all. So there, Acts chapter 10, cleansed people, not pigs. And it's to do with racists and their bigotry. I'll be back with more in just a moment. I want to tell you about a safe place online for your children or grandchildren. It is Ritten's own website for children, My Place with Jesus. 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That's why we've created My Place with Jesus. 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Regular devotionals with Miss Jean. 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If you want to be part of the program, do so anytime. Our number is 855-IIW-RADIO, 855-449-7234. Please go right ahead. Welcome to From the Bible.
2: Hello, Pastor Bradshaw. This is Ken from Michigan.
0: Yes, sir.
2: And my question is this. Isn't my health just my own personal business?
0: Well, no, and I'll tell you why. 1 Corinthians 6:19. What? Don't you know that your body is the temple of the Holy Ghost, which is in you, which you have of God, and you are not your own? For you are bought with a price. Therefore, glorify God in your body and in your spirit, which are God's. That's the question, or that's the key, Ken. Glorifying God. Your health isn't just your own personal business because you belong to God. If God loaned you a car, you wouldn't drive it in the woods and thrash it and bang it into trees and bring it back all dented and tore up, would you? You'd bring it back to God in pristine condition because it belongs to Him. And you would want to honor Him in the way you drove His car. So your body is the same way. Now, I'm being told that you've got a second question and we've got enough time to take it. So let's go right ahead with that.
2: Some people say that certain foods are prohibited in the Bible, but doesn't Mark 7 verses 18 to 20 say that Jesus made all foods clean and good?
0: Well, Jesus made all good and clean foods clean and good. I'm going to read to you from Mark chapter 15. Matthew. I understand that you were looking in the book of Mark chapter 7, and Mark 7 is fine. But the parallel passage is in Matthew chapter 15, and so let's take a look at that. Watch this. Then came to Jesus scribes and Pharisees, saying, why do your disciples transgress the tradition of the elders? For they do not wash their hands when they eat. There was a certain ritualistic way of washing your hands, and Jesus' disciples didn't do it. And the scribes and Pharisees were offended. Jesus answered and said, why do you also transgress the commandment of God by your tradition? And then he talked about a situation where even though it was a person's duty to look after their parents in their parents' old age, certain people would get away from that or around that by declaring their goods a gift to the temple. And so Jesus is saying that through that tradition, you are dishonoring your father and your mother, so you're breaking a commandment. And then he went on and well, he said in verse 9, In vain do they worship me, teaching for doctrines the commandments of men. And then he went on and he said this, not that which goes into the mouth defiles a man, but that which comes out of the mouth, this defiles a man. Now, is Jesus talking about food? You're tempted to say yes, but look at the context. He's talking about eating when you haven't washed your hands in a ritualistic way. Jesus said this, I'm dropping down to verse 17. Do not ye yet understand that whatsoever enters in at the mouth goes into the belly and is cast out into the draught. But those things which proceed out of the mouth come forth from the heart, and they defile the man. Now listen carefully, because Jesus makes this clear. Out of the heart proceed evil thoughts, murders, adulteries, fornications, thefts, false witness, blasphemies. These are the things that defile a man. But to eat with unwashed hands does not defile a man. And so you see, Jesus makes this clear. Jesus is telling us he's not talking here about what's on the menu. Jesus instead is saying, you don't have to worry about these pointless traditions. Here you guys are washing your hands diligently, and yet you're still full of corruption. You're accusing my guys of being corrupt because they don't wash their hands. It's not the clean or the unclean hands that make a difference. It's not whether you've washed your hands a ritualistic way. Jesus was in favor of hygiene, don't get me wrong. But this was a ritualistic washing of hands, and he wasn't in favor of that. Mark 7, Matthew 15 isn't talking about the menu at all. Talking about silly traditions and people who follow those and yet still break the commandments of God. So please don't use those passages to justify ribs and bacon, because that is taking the Bible completely out of context. And speaking of completely, we're completely out of time. It Is Written has been sharing Christ and the Bible with the world for over 50 years. I want to encourage you to watch our flagship television program, It Is Written. It's half an hour of sharing the Word of God in a way that relates to life today and brings the Bible alive as the Word of God. 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That's all we've got time for. Thanks for joining me today. I look forward to seeing you again next time. Until then, I'm John Bradshaw for It Is Written, and this has been From the Bible.

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1: Now a look at your evening weather on Janesville Christian Talk Radio. Intermittent clouds today with a high near 81 and lows around 56. Partly sunny tomorrow with a high of 80 and lows around 59. For your Tuesday, mostly sunny with a high near 83 and lows around 67. And for Wednesday, intermittent clouds with a high near 81 and lows around 57. That's your evening weather on Janesville Christian Talk Radio.

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1: Hello, thank you for joining me today. 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Again, the free ebook, Pathway to Peace. Today we are studying the Old Testament book of Hosea. Hosea is the first of the so-called minor prophets. Minor not because they are less important than some of the larger prophetic books, but because their writings are simply shorter. They didn't write as much as, say, Isaiah or Jeremiah or Daniel. The time period covered by the minor prophets was somewhat similar to our own in its spirit of materialism, commercialism, and social evils. Many of them lived in the final decades of the existence of the 10 northern tribes before the kingdom of Assyria, the nation of Assyria, conquered and destroyed them. Hosea was one of these prophets that lived in this region of the 10 northern tribes. He lived in the mid-700s BC. And again, it was shortly before Israel, the 10 northern tribes of the nation, were destroyed by Assyria. Hosea means Jehovah has saved. And certainly, this was a message that Israel needed to be reminded of during this time period. Outwardly, Israel at this time was prosperous and successful, more so than in any time since David and Solomon. Its northern boundaries were almost as extensive as those under these early kings. However, this outer glory only revealed the more inner moral and spiritual declension of the people. Political anarchy, misrule, these were all the order of the day. Kings took the throne after murdering their predecessors, and in turn were themselves assassinated. You can read through these lists of kings in the Old Testament. Some of them only reigned for a few months, or there were even several that were only a week or two, or even 3 days. Political anarchy and misrule were the order of the day. Kings took the throne, again, after murdering their predecessors. Hosea the prophet repeatedly refers to the idolatrous calf worship set up by Jeroboam the First. He was the first king of the 10 northern tribes. And Hosea identified this idolatrous calf worship set up by Jeroboam as a prime cause of Israel's wickedness. This calf worship eventually had given way to crude and inhuman forms of idolatry, such as the murder of children in child sacrifices. The commandments of God were ignored, and even the priests joined and led the people in these base sins. And it was against this flood of evil that God called Hosea to proclaim God's love for his people. It was a difficult task indeed, one that Hosea and I would guess most of the other prophets, probably all of the other prophets, at many points felt completely inadequate, completely incapable of accomplishing this mission that God had given to them. Now, Hosea's story, his life story, also was designed to communicate this message of God's unfailing love. And God asked Hosea to do something that must have been very difficult for Hosea to do. We read the story here in the first chapter of Hosea. This is Hosea 1, beginning in verse 2. The beginning of the word of the Lord by Hosea. And the Lord said to Hosea, "Go, take unto thee a wife of whoredoms and children of whoredoms, for the land hath committed great whoredom, departing from the Lord." So he went and took Gomer, the daughter of Diblaim, which conceived and bare him a son. Apparently, this is God's first communication to Hosea. The first prophetic message that Hosea receives is God telling him to go

take as a wife a prostitute. And Hosea obeys. He does this, and as the verse says here, he takes Gomer as his wife, and she ends up conceiving several children. And as the story of Hosea unfolds, Gomer proves herself unfaithful to Hosea. And every time, God tells him, go back, take her back again, bring her back home. And in doing this, you are to demonstrate my love for these rebellious people, this nation of Israel that has completely rejected my love. We're going to look at this basic story of Hosea today as an illustration of God's love, not only for Israel way back then, but for people today and for the world at large, because it's such a powerful lesson of what love truly means. Again, the title of the episode today is A Messy Love. Love is such an overused word in our language and in our culture today. You know, think of all the different ways that we use this word. You know, we say, I love my truck. I love my house. I love pizza. I love my job, maybe. We use love to describe this generic cotton candy type of emotion for almost everything. And in so doing, the word love loses its power. It loses its meaning. And so when we read in the Bible a verse like John 3:16, perhaps the most well-known verse in the Bible, for God so loved this world that he gave his only begotten Son, that whosoever believeth in him should not perish but have everlasting life, we read that and we filter it too often through our modern cultural perception of what the word love means, and we lose the power of it. We lose the meaning of it because, well, yeah, I love pizza. Is that what the Bible is saying, that God loves us with this whatever, you know, shallow emotion? Not at all. We're going to take a look today at what this verse really means, what God was trying to illustrate to Israel through the life of Hosea, what he wants us to realize today in our own time, which again is not so different from where Israel was so many thousands of years ago. Again, two teenagers in the back of a car, you know, can say, I love you. And that means something, maybe. And then an elderly couple can say, I love you, after 60 years of marriage. And as they look each other in the eye and they say, I love you, that means something a lot more, doesn't it? And so there is a depth of meaning in this word love that we need to unpack, we need to remember, we need to retrieve today. And that's what we're looking at. 1 John 4, verse 10 says, herein is love, not that we loved God, but that he loved us and sent his Son to be the propitiation for our sins. You know, the Bible is very clear that sin results in death. God told Adam and Eve this in the Garden of Eden. Sinless people and a sinless environment, perfection all around. And God says you can eat from any tree in the garden, but you cannot eat from the tree of the knowledge of good and evil. In the day that you eat of that, you will die. And throughout the Bible, this message, this lesson, and this warning is reinforced that sin results in death. The two are connected. Death is a result of sin. In 1 John, again, we read here in verse 4:10, here is love. If we want to know what love truly means, not the cotton candy version, not the pizza-loving version, but the true depth meaning of love, if we want to know that, then we look at what God has done for us. And it's not that we love God, okay? We don't initiate any of this process that the Bible describes as the plan of salvation. God initiates everything. Herein is love, not that we loved God, but that he loved us and sent his Son to be the propitiation for our sins. And again, the Bible is so clear. That's a big word, propitiation. We don't use it a lot, but it simply means God sent his Son to pay the penalty of death in our place so that we might eternal life. I don't know what your life is like. I don't know where you are at in your relationship with God right now. But the Bible says it doesn't matter. The Bible says God has done and is doing everything necessary, everything possible, everything in heaven's power to make sure that you can be saved.
Now, he doesn't force us into that experience, of course, but God says, I have done everything I can, even giving my son to pay the penalty of sin so that you can live with him and with me forever. That's God's message. Satan in heaven had hated Christ for his position in the courts of God. He hated him the more when he himself was dethroned. If you remember the Bible story, Satan was this angel of power in heaven, standing next to the throne of God. And when he rebelled, this angel Lucifer became Satan, and he was kicked out of heaven. Satan hated him who pledged himself to redeem a race of sinners. God permitted his son to come, a helpless babe subject to the weakness of humanity. And so God sends his son, Jesus Christ, into this world. He really gives of himself, because the Bible is so clear that Jesus Christ is God. He was God in the flesh, a manifestation of the eternal God. And so God gives of himself. He sacrifices of himself to redeem and save this fallen race. And we think of the story of Hosea, right? God says, go take for yourself a wife, a prostitute, and continue loving her no matter what she does, no matter how unfaithful she proves to be to you. Take her back, continue loving her. Because this is exactly what God has done for humanity since sin entered this world. He has continued to offer a way of salvation, continued to offer forgiveness, continued to provide that means of salvation. God permitted Jesus to meet life's peril in common with every human soul, to fight the battle as every child of humanity must fight it at the risk of failure and eternal loss. Now, this is so powerful to think about. We often, I think we think of this gift of God, you know, his son. Okay, so he sent Jesus. Jesus came for 30-some years, and at the end, he died, and then he resurrected, and he went back, and it was all the same, you know, and he got back to heaven, and he kind of shook off his hands, maybe, and said, wow, that was quite the experience. I'm glad to be back in heaven. That is not what the Bible says at all. When you look closely, God gives his son to the human race, and this is an eternal gift. And it was not risk-free either. It's not like those, you know, those old episodes of Star Trek where you get into trouble and you say, beam me up, Scotty. This was a one-way mission for Jesus Christ. He would either be successful or he would share the fate of humanity. He would die forever. This was the depth and the breadth of the sacrifice that God was willing to make for humanity, because God is love. By his life and his death, Christ has achieved even more than recovery from the ruin wrought through sin. It was Satan's purpose to bring about an eternal separation between God and man, but in Christ we become more closely united to God than if we had never fallen. That's amazing to think about, that God's plan of redemption and salvation is so powerful that the end result is going to be a closer bond between humanity and God than if Adam and Eve had never fallen into sin. And again, we can look at Hosea's story, and we can see this. You know, God says, go take for yourself a wife. Go find Gomer and bring her into your family. Make her part of your family. Because this is what God has done, what he has promised he can do for us, for humanity. Through the gift of Jesus Christ, through the death and resurrection of Jesus Christ, we can become more closely united to God than if we had never sinned. In taking our nature, the Savior has bound himself to humanity by a tie that is never to be broken. Through the eternal ages, he is linked with us. God gave Jesus not only to bear our sins and to die as our sacrifice, he gave him to the fallen race. To assure us of his immutable counsel of peace, God gave his only begotten Son to become one of the human family forever to retain his human nature. We get a glimpse of this in Philippians chapter 2, beginning in verse 5, where it says, let this mind be in you, which was also in Christ Jesus, who, being in the form of God, thought it not robbery to be equal with God, but made himself of no reputation, and took upon him the form of a servant, and was made in the likeness of men. We see this continual willingness
on the part of Jesus Christ to humble himself, to surrender himself, to give

0: give up something of his self so that humanity might be saved. Philippians 2 verse 8 says, "And being found in fashion as a man, he humbled himself and became obedient unto death, even the death of the cross." And you can go through these verses and you can count, you know, how many times do we see this surrender of himself? And, you know, you can find at least four or five steps here in God's sacrifice of himself so that we might have the opportunity of eternal life. It's an incredibly powerful picture to look at. The Bible says, "Unto us a child is born, unto us a son is given, and the government shall be upon his shoulder." God has adopted human nature in the person of his Son and has carried the same into the highest heaven. It is the Son of Man who shares the throne of the universe. In Christ, the family of earth and the family of heaven are bound together. Christ glorified is our brother. Heaven is enshrined in humanity, and humanity is enfolded in the bosom of infinite love. Now, this brings us to another important point, and that is that love is demonstrated over time. Now, how many people think that they've fallen in love, get married, maybe move in together, whatever, and then discover a few years later that it was all a big mistake, in their opinion? You know, it's easy to say, "I love you," in those passionate first weeks or first months of a relationship. It's an entirely different thing to continue saying and to continue demonstrating and showing, "I love you," after 10 or 20 or 30 years or 50 years or more of marriage. Love is demonstrated over time. We see it in Hosea's story, don't we? God says, after she's been unfaithful to him, go back, take her back again. It's demonstrated over time. And we see it throughout the Bible that God's love for humanity, God's love for each one of us, is demonstrated over time. It's not just a one salvation. According to the Bible, it's not just a one-time event, a little snapshot in time where God says, okay, I'll make this sacrifice for a little bit, you know, for a couple of years, which is nothing in God's span of eternity, eternal existence. That's not the case at all. Again, this gift of Jesus Christ, the Son of God, to humanity is an eternal gift. Forever, he will be this unexplainable combination of humanity and divinity. It's incredibly mind-blowing to really realize that the Bible is saying, trying to tell us, that God has become human. He has taken on humanity forever in the form of his Son, Jesus Christ. Now, love is demonstrated then over time because the principles need to be demonstrated. True love is something that never stops. It's a decision and a choice that continues growing and strengthening over time. And when we look at what the Bible says about the end of time, what happens just before Jesus Christ comes back, we see that these principles of love and the opposite principles of evil, they are both demonstrated over time. They both grow and they both come to fruition. Maybe we can use the word harvest. They both come to this place of being ripe for harvest at the very end of time. Let me illustrate this. There are a couple of passages in the New Testament that talk about mysteries. There is the mystery of iniquity that the Bible talks about. And the Apostle Paul, when he is writing, actually says that Jesus Christ will not return until the mystery of iniquity has developed fully, has been revealed. In 2 Thessalonians chapter 2, beginning in verse 3, Paul says, "Let no man deceive you by any means, for that day shall not come, except there come a falling away first." Now he's talking about the second coming. So the second coming will not come until there is a falling away first, and that man of sin be revealed, the son of perdition. Now, he's not talking about just general evilness and wickedness in the world. He is talking about those who claim to be servants of God, those who claim to be Christians. There's going to be a great falling away, a great apostasy from within Christianity, and this must be revealed before Jesus comes back. Some more descriptions of this power or portion of Christianity that falls away is described in the next verse, 2 Thessalonians 2, verse 4. Paul says, this man of sin opposes and exalts himself above all that is called God or that is worshipped, so that he as God sitteth in the temple of God, showing himself that he is God. Notice a defining characteristic of this apostasy, this deception within Christianity and among Christians, is this spirit of exaltation, of at least presenting yourself as God, maybe even believing that you are somehow God yourself. This is part of this mystery of iniquity. In fact, Paul says in verse 7, "For the mystery of iniquity doth already work. Only he who now restrains will restrain until he is taken out of the way." And then it goes on to some other prophecies, which we won't look at. Here's the point. The mystery of iniquity represents sin and evilness, and it develops, it matures, it comes to a ripeness at the very end of time. But that's not the only thing that develops and matures up to the very end of time. So also does the mystery of godliness. Just a few pages later in the book of 1 Timothy chapter 3, the Apostle Paul, who wrote this book as well, talks about the mystery of godliness. And he says, "Without controversy, great is the mystery of godliness. God was manifest in the flesh, justified in the spirit, seen of angels, preached unto the Gentiles, believed on in the world, received up into glory." The mystery of godliness centers on Jesus Christ, on what Jesus has done for humanity, for the human race. And as we've already looked at in the Bible here, what God has done for us through Jesus Christ, it all focuses on this spirit, this attitude, this mindset, this willingness of surrender of self, of humiliation, of giving up of himself in order that somebody else might be benefited. This is the spirit of Jesus Christ. The spirit of Antichrist, which is another name for these, you know, mystery of iniquity and son of perdition, the spirit of Antichrist is completely opposite that of Jesus. It is of exalting self, of showing yourself to be God, sitting in the temple of God. So here's the point. The Bible says clearly that there are really two outcomes, two paths that every single human being can travel. And that is to either become more like God, which means to give up more of yourself, to have this attitude of surrender to God, this love for other people, or we can have the attitude and the mindset of the Antichrist, which ultimately is controlled by Satan, the devil, as the Bible describes it. And if we take that path, we will become less and less like God and more like the enemy of God, and we'll be developing this self-focused, proud attitude that the Bible warns against so strongly. It's interesting, in the book of Mark, the Gospel of Mark, Jesus describes the second coming and what happens immediately before that. And he uses the analogy of a harvest. This is Mark chapter 4, beginning in verse 26. Jesus says, "So is the kingdom of God as if a man should cast seed into the ground and should sleep and rise night and day, and the seed should spring and grow up, he knoweth not how. For the earth bringeth forth fruit of herself, first the blade, then the ear, after that the full corn in the ear." Now here's the point, here's the punchline, verse 29. "But when the fruit is brought forth, immediately he putteth in the sickle, because the harvest is come." So the Bible shows so clearly, and there's lots of other passages that we could pull up here that we just don't have time for. You know, Revelation talks about the harvest as well. There's a harvest of righteousness and a harvest of wickedness. The Bible shows so clearly that there are only two possible outcomes for humanity and for each one of us individually. We can choose to respond to and accept God's love, and as a result, God can work in our lives, and he can make us more and more like him over time. Or we can choose to resist and reject God and his love. And when we do that, God will not force us to, he'll respect that decision, won't he? And he will allow us to travel that path, which leads further and further away from him. And eventually, it leads to destruction. One last Bible passage, Matthew chapter 25. Jesus is telling parables, lessons in regards to the very end of time. In Matthew chapter 24, he has talked about the second coming, how to be prepared. And then in Matthew chapter 25, he tells several parables about how to be prepared. And in the very last parable, Jesus describes two groups of people. The first group of people are those that end up being saved with Christ. They are saved by him. And what is it that defines this group of people? Well, in verse 34 of Matthew 25, Jesus says, "Then shall the king say unto them on his right hand, Come, ye blessed of my Father, inherit the kingdom prepared for you from the foundation of the world. For I was hungry, and you gave me meat. I was thirsty, and you gave me drink. I was a stranger, and you took me in. Naked, and you clothed me. I was sick, and you visited me. I was in prison, and you came unto me." In other words, this group of people has demonstrated the love of God to the people around them. And Jesus says in verse 37, "Then shall the righteous answer him, saying, Lord, when saw we thee hungry and fed thee, or thirsty and gave thee drink? When did we see you a stranger and we took you in, or naked and clothed you? When did we see you sick or in prison and came to feed thee? And the king shall answer and say unto them, Verily I say unto you, inasmuch as you have done it unto one of the least of these my brethren, you have done it unto me." And friends, that really is the key. As we look at the lesson God was trying to give through Hosea, you know, go take this woman, this prostitute, take her into your family, love her, provide her, feed her, care for her. And when she turns from you and runs away and goes back to her old life, go after her, bring her back, continue loving her. It's a powerful and a beautiful picture for us of God's love. When we turn away from him, and if you're in that right now, if you know that you are running from God, if you know that you have turned your back on him, he is still there. He is ready to take you back. In fact, he is chasing after you. He will not force you to come back, but his arms are open. And we see that picture here. And God wants to make his character reflected in you. He wants that in each one of us. And he wants us to begin loving, caring for, providing for other people in the same way that he does for each one of us. Well, friends, that is, we're out of time here, but that is one lesson we can get from the book of Hosea, and a very powerful one at that. I want to remind you of our free offer today, the book Pathway to Peace. You can get that by calling us toll-free at 855-HIS-TRUTH, or go to our website at pathwaytoparadise.org. Hope you've been blessed by the time we've spent in God's Word. Thank you for studying with me today, and I hope you join us next time on Pictures of the End.
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2: Hi, I'm John Erickson Tata. In 1 Kings chapter 18, Elijah mocks Baal and his followers, saying, "Shout louder, surely Baal is a god. Perhaps he is deep in thought, or busy, or traveling. Maybe he is sleeping and must be awakened." True, Elijah was describing Baal here, but yikes, I confess that I have occasionally felt the same about my God. There are dry and weary times in prayer when I would swear that God was not listening, that he was distracted by some global crisis or busy caring for refugees in Thailand. And maybe you felt the same, like God's busy off taking a snooze. But he's not. Your God and mine is the God of Elijah. His love is changeless and constant, and you have his undivided attention day and night. True, there may be times when he leads you through a dry stretch, times when his joys aren't as evident, but never doubt this. He is there, he listens, and best of all, he cares.
3: 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Crosstalk addresses contemporary issues facing the lives and hearts of all of us. Today, our program title is As for Me and My House.
4: Jeff, what are we going to do
5: not
4: about
5: right now? Right now, I'm too busy looking at my notes.
4: But the program, you know, we need to know how we're going
5: to. Just give me a little time. I'm too busy right now to talk about.
4: Well, I just don't know what.
5: The cameras are going here. Oh, hi. Welcome to Layman Ministries Crosstalk. I'm sorry, Dick, what were you saying?
4: We're just doing a little introduction just so that our viewers will understand. Did you hear what Jeff said? He said, really, I don't have time. We're going to talk about making time in our personal lives and in our family lives, making time for God. And we've entitled this program As For Me and My House. And Jeff, what's the text? What's our
5: the Bible text? Is Joshua 24, verse 13. It says, "But for me and my house, we shall serve the Lord."
4: Yeah, we're going to serve the Lord.
5: You know, a lot of times we want to serve the Lord, but we just don't have time. Don't bother me right now because I've got other things to do. Have you ever had God tap you on the shoulder and say, "Hey, Dick," and you say, "God, you know, I hear you, but just after I'm done checking this thing on the internet or after this program or whatever, you know, we're so busy that it's kind of hard to."
4: How often do we hear these words, "I don't have time for this" or "I don't have time for that"? I personally believe that we have time for everything that's important to us. If you call up somebody or you're talking to a friend, he says, "I'm sorry, Jeff, I don't have time." What he's really saying is he doesn't have time for you.
5: Yeah.
4: Because we all have a fixed amount of time, and you've just said it. The issue is not do we have time for God. Do we have time for spiritual things? But will we allocate this time?
5: With all the time-saving devices that we have in society today, it seems like we've crammed so much more into everything that we try to do in a day that we sometimes cram out the most important things. And this area that's so easy to have get crammed out of our lives is our own personal devotion time and our
4: time
5: personal
4: for family
5: worship.
4: Time. Do you know, I've been saying to some of my colleagues in ministry in recent months that if I had a congregation again, I think, and let me say this to pastors who may be watching, I think one of the highest goals that you could ever set for your congregation, you know, before you cross your hands and breathe your last breath, would be to have as many of the families in the church have family worship as possible. In other words, set as your goal to say 99.9% of our families to have worship. Because I'm convinced that the church can never be more than its families. What about that? The church can never be more than its families. How can the church be more spiritual than its families? Because the church is only the sum of all of its families. What we're going to do in the program today, Jeff, is kind of give a class. We're going to do a class, and we're going to give a lot of information. Mm-hmm. And so I don't know exactly how our viewers would want to do it, whether they would want to get a notebook and take
5: mini
4: notes.
5: Mini seminars, so they should probably get a notebook and write down some things.
4: Write down something, or at least record this one.
5: I heard you talking about pastors, encouraging them. It's important for them to remember that too, because pastors can be so involved with, quote, ministry, that they forget about the most important ministry that's oftentimes in their own homes. I have to deal with this because I'm director of this ministry. My kids have had resentment towards me sometimes because I'm too busy ministering to other people that I don't have time to minister to their needs.
4: Now, I'm going to say what a minister friend of mine said to me one time. He said that he was attending a marriage enrichment seminar. Mm-hmm. And in this thing, the spouses write notes to each other, and his wife sent him a note, and it said, "When do you pray?" That's a big question, huh? And he said, and I said, "Well, what'd you say?" He said, I told her, he said, I pray when I walk, I pray when I ride, and he said, "Dick, the fact is I don't have time to pray." It's a real admission, and what you're saying is it's not just something for a person here, a person there. It's something for all of us, something that we really must do. So what we want to do in the program is to go through some of these, and they won't be principles.
5: You know, Dick,
4: it's going to be how-tos.
5: We have a lot of different people watching the program, and I'm sure that some people, maybe when we talk about personal devotions, that conjures up a lot of different mental images. But when we say family worship, there's probably some people that don't even know what family worship is. You know, like, what are we talking about? I mean, there's some Christian families maybe that have been taught the principles. But maybe we should just really quickly, before we go through this handout, let's talk what what's defined family worship? What really is it?
4: Before you do that, let me be the devil's advocate.
5: Oh, devil doesn't need any advocates. He's got plenty of advocates.
4: That's good. I fell for that one, didn't I? In this program, we're not only going to speak to family situations, to where there's the mother and the father and the children. We want to speak to the husband and wife where there are no children. Mm-hmm. And of course, you know, one of the areas in our church and in our social life that almost falls through the cracks is the single people.
5: Mm, absolutely. And the teenagers probably would be after that. So
4: what we want to do as we go through this, we want to talk about personal devotional mm-hmm. life. We want to talk about how singles can have a family worship. Mm-hmm. Yeah, family worship.
5: See, that's what I was thinking about, this whole idea of family worshiping, defining it. Basically, all we're saying is if there's a family setting at all, you know, where there's a husband and a wife and some children possibly, that they allocate a special time of the day or the evening that is coming together for a spiritual purpose.
4: Now I'm getting smart.
5: Yeah, when you were defining family worship.
4: When you were asking me that question, I thought, that's too deep for me. He must be thinking of some Greek or Hebrew or something.
5: Well, some people
4: here.
5: Like family worship, what are they talking about? You know,
4: family worship,
5: setting time,
4: it's something less
5: time.
4: Than church. It's something less than church, where we're coming together, like you said, in a family setting. But in this program, we're not only going to talk about sort of the very small group worship, but we want to start by talking about the personal devotional life. Because I think that at the end of the day, it'll be our personal devotional life mm-hmm. that kind of provides energy for having family worship later on.
5: Well, let's jump right into it then, because on the outline here we have some. I noticed that you call this the 6-step plan. It's like there's always all these 3-step plans and 12-step plans and 4-step plans. I don't know. I guess that's pretty catchy, the 6-step plan. But it's got 6 really good points that help a person who maybe is struggling about what they can do to have a more meaningful devotional life. And, of course, the first one almost seems overly fundamental, but yet something we overlook, and that's personal prayer.
4: Now, even though I have this down as number one, let me just add a preamble to this.
5: Okay.
4: Obviously, we're going to start our private devotion with prayer, but Jesus says that there ought to be a place for that. Remember, he says, go to your closet. Now, I know some people, if they went into their closet, there's no room for them. Yeah. Or they open the closet door, everything falls on their heads.
5: Their heads.
4: But I think that when we think of a private devotional life, we want to think of some place we go, that, mm-hmm. and we always go there. Mm-hmm. This is our particular place. And then, as you say, we start with prayer. It's for that. Prayer's talking with God. You know, sometimes, Jeff, people say, how should I pray, when I have my private devotion? Should I pray out loud, or should I pray to myself? You know, some people think if they pray out loud, the devil hears them. And you know what I tell them? I say, I'm not going to let the devil tell me to pray. He hates me and I hate him, and I'm not going to let him get between me and God. Sometimes in my private devotion, I talk out loud. Sometimes mm-hmm. I just talk in my mind. It makes no difference. But
5: either way, God still hears us.
4: Either way, God still hears us. Mm-hmm. Whatever makes it more meaningful. And sometimes in private devotion, Jeff, praying out loud can make it even more special.
5: And I know what you have here is really good in reading a specific passage of Scripture. It doesn't have to be a profound Bible study. I mean, there's times that I've gotten up in the morning, I really get into it, you know, and I get my concordance out and I'm looking at stuff and comparing different things in the Bible and books that I'm reading. But sometimes it's just like when I travel to foreign countries and I'm in a situation where I'm not being distracted by the internet and by the cell phones and by telephones and everything else that goes on in everyday life, and I'm sitting in a hotel room in India or something, I take and I open my Bible and I read one passage. And I just sit there and I meditate on it, and I get so much out of it. It's just amazing how all of a sudden all these different thoughts flood your mind, you know, with just one Bible reference.
4: I like the word that you're using, read. Study sounds like work. You know, if I'd say to you, would you mind studying the newspaper? You'd say, I don't have time. I'd say, would you like to read it? You'd say, thanks.
5: That's a good point. Studying for an examination.
4: And I also like the part where you said something about meditating. You know, some people think meditating is sort of going,
5: getting in tune with the all.
4: Yeah. To me, meditating is taking a text of Scripture and applying it to my life. Wouldn't you say so?
5: Mm-hmm. Yeah. Or looking for a deeper significance of what God's trying to speak to your heart about out of that one verse.
4: Then, you know, in my devotional life, I kept a journal. And in this journal is not a diary, because one of the points that we make in this is write down questions. I find that in my devotional life is a good time to ask myself questions and then use that time that the Lord leads me in resolving those. In other words, devotional life should not be way out in left field someplace. Mm-hmm. It should be about real life.
5: You know, you and I were discussing on one of the other programs that you and I don't have all this on a teleprompter, and that we're not... I didn't read through all this before we did this program. A lot of this I'm reading right now. It's interesting to me that you wrote down, write down questions on this, because one of the things that I've made a practice of doing that's been a real help to me is that when I study just for myself, I get up in the morning and I study just for myself, I get bogged down sometimes. I read a whole page in a book or a chapter in the Bible, and it's kind of like, ask me 10 minutes later about what I read, and it's like, but when I study for somebody else, for me,
6: that's right.
5: I find myself saying to myself, now, if I'm going to read this few passages, how would I explain it to somebody today if they asked me about these Bible verses? And then all of a sudden, it gets my mind going, and I start writing down questions, and I'm going through, how would I explain this? And the amazing thing is that oftentimes when I've done that, that same day, somebody will ask me something that's directly connected with what I studied that morning.
4: And then the suggestion is made, then read the passage again. In other words, we read the passage, it brought certain questions to our minds, now we go back and we begin to make sense of it. Now, now let me say that these are ways to have morning devotions, any number of ways. Some people like to read words from hymns. You know, this is poetry, hymn poetry. Other people are, as I mentioned earlier, are very good about journaling. Other people have prayer request lists. You know, I heard somebody say the other day, I don't know how many hundreds of people they had on their prayer requests.
5: Have you ever had people tell you, I'm not a morning person?
4: Oh, sure.
5: And they say, you know, I can't get up and study, read my Bible, forget it. You know, and I encourage them. I say, you know, always every day set aside special time. I said, in the morning you might just want to pray and get your day started that way and know that God's presence is with you and meditate on Him through the day and find places, times during the day where you can actually make your devotion life be meaningful, but not neglect it. You know, like in the evening, sometimes some people find it before they go to bed in the evening. You know, that's sometimes what I do. I have like a secondary devotion.
4: Sure.
5: You know, Dick, and it's beyond this too. This, we're talking in this outline right here about setting aside time in the morning or in the evening, but a setting aside specific
4: time and a particular place.
5: You can go beyond that so much. I know that one of my most wonderful times in meditating and in devotion with God is driving my car. Mm-hmm. You know, a lot of people get in their car and they just tune out. They turn on the radio and they listen to music or they listen to talk show radio.
4: I was going to say talk show, which make you angry.
5: Yeah, it gets you angry or whatever, you know, happens. But sometimes just driving a car and being able to think about something I read that day out of the Bible, like that morning, and to spend some time just meditating in the car. I preach some of my best sermons to the steering wheel. You know, when I'm driving down the road, I think people probably think that I'm, you know, because I'm talking, I'm driving my car, and I look over, somebody's looking at me, and go, you know, but I'm talking with God.
4: Sometimes when I'm driving along, I get some of the best ideas for sermons, and I have an awful hard time writing them down. I'll probably have a wreck someday trying to take sermon notes. I should pull over to the side.
5: We have a lot of ground to cover here, and we need to take a break in just a second, but one of the other things that goes along with this before we go to our break, I was working as a temporary custodian one time at a school district. There was a young girl that came in there, and she was the janitor for this one building, and I was a temporary, and she had a set of headphones on. And I said, what are you listening to? And she goes, huh? I said, what are you listening to? She said, the radio. And I said, why do you listen to that? She said, oh, I'm just trying to tune stuff out. I like to just come to work and tune out everything. I got a lot of problems, and I just want to tune them out. And I said to her, you know what I like to do? Come here and work in the evenings, what I like to do? And she said, what? I said, I like to sort things out. She goes, what do you mean by that? And I said, well, I like to think about how God can help me in my life to deal with different things I'm dealing with. And when I have this quiet time in the evening when I'm cleaning the building and such, I'm working on meditating with Him and sorting things through and processing things. Next day when she showed up for work, she didn't have the things on. I said, where's your headset?
4: That's nice.
5: She said, well, I'm thinking about what you were saying, and I'm sorting some things through right now. Hey, we have to take a break. You're watching Layman Ministries Crosstalk. We'll be back in just a moment.
7: Around the world, the workers of Layman Ministries are winning people to Christ. Layman Ministries believes that in Christ there are extraordinary abilities in ordinary people, and that Christ has purchased each of us for the purpose of ministry.
4: Jeff, when we, before the break, we were talking about some ideas for personal devotions. But let's move now into the next part, which is how to kind of have family worship. And I have a kind of a list of things that we put down here, some ideas for family worship. There's way too many for us to put on the screen.
5: Well, give us some ideas, because we have a lot of area to cover here, because I'd like to not only talk about family worship, as you mentioned earlier in the program, about dealing with teens, how do they do it, young
4: we'll
5: singles.
4: And we'll do that, and we'll talk about
5: married couples without kids.
4: Absolutely. Mm-hmm. But I noticed that you had in your outline some of the things that you had highlighted that you think are really important for family worship, and this would be with kids there. Which were these?
5: Yeah, well, this means a lot to me, too, because I still have kids at home. And it says here, the

0: Hours of morning and evening worship should be the sweetest and the most helpful of the day.
1: Absolutely.
0: So worship time shouldn't be a time like, okay, kids, in your seats, I'm going to instruct you in things of righteousness.
1: Or sit still, or I'll give you a spanking.
0: You know, I was at some people's house once. I was speaking at a church for the weekend. I stayed at some folks' house, and they had family worship, and those poor little kids, boy, they were just like sitting on the edge of the seat like, oh, I'm going to get in trouble.
1: Hating, you know,
0: like
1: every minute of it.
0: And you could just tell that they dreaded it. And mm-hmm. Mom was giving some religious instruction. But it says here it should be the sweetest and the most helpful time of the day. In these hours, no trouble, unkind thoughts are to intrude.
1: Right.
0: And the one thing I liked about this list that you've given me, Dick, is the one little sentence here that says, let the service be brief of life.
1: This is really important. It shouldn't go on and
0: especially
1: on.
0: Especially if you're dealing
1: on.
0: With kids that are only 5, 6, 7
1: Absolutely.
0: Years of age. You know, it should be brief and to the point. Every evening, my son and I, we set aside time. You know, right now my wife is in the Philippines on a mission trip and has been there for almost 6 months. Mm. And so my son and I are at home by ourselves. And in the evening, that's when he and I, we read something together. And then that usually is a launching pad for us to discuss things he's dealing with in school and things in his personal life. And I'm constantly trying to encourage him in being a leader, not a follower, and to make right choices in his life, and to always encourage an attitude of openness
1: right. And
0: honesty with me as a parent, because that's how he's going to have freedom, is I know I can trust him.
1: Excuse me, mm-hmm. I was at a family worship one time, and I was a guest, and they had two boys, and the mother and the father were there. Their feature that night was, turn to the person next to you and tell them what you like about them. Now, kids usually turn to the person next to them and tell them what they hate about each other. I've never forgotten that.
0: You think that was good?
1: Because what it was is affirming. It's sharing of love. Hmm. It's sharing of love. Another thing that came to my mind when you were talking about being with your son, it reminded me of when I was raising my granddaughter. We had her for 5 years. And I found myself praying at her, get that, praying at her.
0: Mm-hmm.
1: And you know, oh, dear God, help Andrea to do this and help her not to do that and help her remember to do this and not do that. She, the poor little thing's probably sitting there, man, I hope this prayer gets over soon, man. This is really just beating me up. And I tell people, I say, we should not confess our children's sins in prayer unless we're going to confess our own at the
0: there
1: same time.
0: Go.
1: Let's don't pray at our children. Mm-hmm. If it's going to be family worship, it's not about our children. It's about the family. Yeah. That's what you're saying.
0: And getting back to this one thing about keeping family worship brief, on the other hand of that, it shouldn't be a situation like, okay, we've read our verse tonight. We're out of here because I got things I want to do. You know, that's not what it's talking about, being brief. It's saying, you know, look, be in tune with how the kids are responding and such. If they're really tired, they had a long day, short prayer, short Bible verse, talk a little bit, have another. We have two prayers. We have an opening prayer and closing prayer. It doesn't have to be, you know, we move on.
1: But you also brought out the fact that it should be participatory.
0: Yeah.
1: You know, I must confess, Jeff, that with our four children, Betty was usually the one in charge. And I've got to confess, I slept sometimes.
0: And that's terrible, Dick.
1: And I feel terrible. But looking back on it, my wife should have had me give the welcome, do the opening prayer, and take the offering. In other words, we need to all be involved someplace. Mm-hmm. We've got to share it, pass it
0: around.
1: And
0: that's one of the things you have on the list here. It says, let our children select Bible reading texts. Let them participate. Let them even lead out. Let the children ask questions. Don't just tell them to be quiet, sit and listen.
1: Right,
0: but
1: right.
0: Let them interact. You know, so there's some really good things here about getting involved with the kids. And, you know, singing songs, one of the things that my older daughters that are out of the home now really remember about family worship is us. I get my guitar out, and we would sing scripture songs, and we would sing hymns.
1: Mm-hmm.
0: And my oldest, I have one daughter who's not really in the faith right now, but every time she comes home, she goes straight to the piano, and she's still playing a lot of the old hymns that she learned on the piano. And I'm thinking, you know, she's got such a talent there.
1: You know, when you speak of that, I think this is really important because we can actually teach our children church songs. And children learn songs by heart,
0: mm-hmm.
1: so that when they get to church, they can really sing. You know, let's move on. We were talking about a family worship, and we usually think of this where there's little children. But you have teenagers. You teenager at home still?
0: Yes.
1: Having worship for teenagers is a little bit more complicated. Now, you've shared some of the things you do. Would you like to flesh this out? Because teenagers at family worship might just roll their eyes. You know how they are.
0: You know, the young people are really bombarded with a lot of stuff. And it doesn't matter if they're in a church school, a parochial school, or academy, or if they're a public high school. They're being bombarded with a lot of temptations, a lot of things. And so family worship is a time to, first of all, allow them to open up and discuss what's going on in their life, but to fortify them in Bible truth. One of the things that I'm going to start the next couple of weeks with my son is I'm going to go through a study on the Sabbath again, because
1: it's been
0: about a year and a half since we've done that, you know, to try to help him to understand why the Sabbath is significant in scriptures. And so it's a time to interact on Bible subjects, and I try to find things that interest them. You know, sometimes we as parents need to come down.

0: off our high plane.
1: Right.
0: Come down to a plane, understand what their world's all about. So mm-hmm. I talk to my son about girlfriends and boy-girl relationships.
1: Absolutely.
0: And we do this during worship time.
1: Absolutely.
0: You know, and he loves it. And I tie together the biblical principles about how to deal with those different situations.
1: You know, as I look back on raising my own family, Jeff, is particularly the teens, I've talked to my grandchildren clearer and more openly than I talk to my own children. Of course, times have gotten worse, but I wish I had talked to my own children in worship time about drugs, about premarital sex, about morality, about holy living. And not from a point of view, don't do this, don't do that. But, mm-hmm. but like you say, as a family, really, to be forewarned is to be forearmed.
0: Like an open
1: forum. Could have helped the children.
0: Yeah. I've also found several good books that deal with specific subjects that I think that are really important for my son, and I went and pre-read certain sections of those books, mm-hmm. and then I share those things with him at worship time and let him interact with me on it.
1: Now, does he interact, or how does that work?
0: Some nights he's not into it, and I have to be in tune with that and kind of, you know, just like, well, I'm going to cut a little short tonight. Other nights, it's like a spark is flipped on and a switch is turned on, and he gets into it. One of the books I went through with him was on spiritual leadership, mm-hmm. and we talked about being leaders and not followers, and this book had a lot of interesting little stories, catchy stories in it about history, you know, about people who are successful people. He really enjoyed that.
1: You know, Jeff, I've thought to myself, not only with teens, but with all of our children, we tend sometimes to interrogate them. You know, we ask them questions. And of course, sometimes, you see, if we're asking them a question that's of no interest to them, mm-hmm. they may give us a yes-no answer, or they don't even want to talk about it. See, sometimes I think that we would do well to maybe not say anything, and they're liable to pop up with something. Mm-hmm. One day I was talking with my early teen grandson, and I was asking him questions, and I was getting yes-no answers, and I thought, this isn't going anywhere. And so when he saw that I was not going to ask any more questions, he began to talk my leg off. In other words, worship should include the things that the children are interested in.
0: Absolutely.
1: Especially the teens.
0: Dick, you had something here about worship for single people. Now, this is something that's not discussed very often, but you know, it's hard for a person who's single, maybe they're college age, or maybe they're divorced, or their spouse died, and they're by themselves. How are they supposed to have worship?
1: The single person can invite one or more families to join them. Now, I know a single person might say, well, they should invite me. But you know, this is something to think about. Why not invite somebody else? Listen, here's another suggestion. Travel to an invalid's home or to the elderly in a nursing home and have worship with them. Now, that's kind of powerful. Here's another one. Have a fellowship group join you in your home once a week for spiritual growth. Here's a good one. Invite children in the neighborhood to your home for stories, Bible reading, and songs once a week.
0: Excellent.
1: Here's another one. Visit your parents once a week. Not a bad idea. If nearby, and worship with them. Have worship with a roommate, a boyfriend, or a girlfriend. And here's one, and this will be our last one. Find a prayer partner for a daily prayer and Bible study. And this can be done by phone, by the way.
0: Mm-hmm.
1: It can be done by phone, or even on the internet.
0: You know, Dick, you said let that be the last one, but the next one after that is excellent, too. It says, go to special places to worship, such as a forest, or a riverside,
1: true.
0: A garden, or a park. And I know, even when I was a kid and I was being called by God, some of my closest encounters with God were out in the woods, and sitting in a city park someplace.
1: Mm-hmm. Well, of course, you know, there comes a time when we think of family worship, Jeff, in which it's the husband and wife left. It's, what do they call it, the empty nest syndrome?
0: Yeah, the kids are growing up and left. I've had people say, well, we don't have family worship anymore because the family's gone. I say, but you and your wife are still family.
1: No. Uh-huh. And by the way, I think we all need to really take this really seriously, because I've even made the remark that as we get further and further into our lives, into marriage, we can find ourselves falling apart, see, because the incentives that used to keep us together are not there anymore.
0: The kids were the adhesive.
1: Exactly. And I make quite a deal in my ministry about the importance of just praying with your spouse, of having worship with your spouse. I even, you know, tongue-in-cheek, I say it's pretty hard to be plotting to divorce your wife when you're praying with her, when you're having family worship with her. But this is something we've got to work at. I think we men are a little weak in this respect, because the kids are gone, and as long as the kids were there, the wife is going to want to say, honey, let's have worship, and yes. But then when the kids are gone, and remember, see, what happens with many men is that the wife carries the ball for family worship.
0: Sometimes, yeah.
1: Many times. In fact, in my ministry, most of the time, Jeff. Mm-hmm, mm-hmm. And so when the kids are gone, and the wife has seen her husband roll his eyes all these years, now they're gone, she may not be inclined to call for family worship.
0: Yeah.
1: And then, or he might just kind of roll his eyes again, and now she's going to say, it's not worth arguing about.
0: Like you're saying, once the adhesiveness is gone, the kids gone, then mother's involved with her hobbies or doing something that she would be involved with, and the husband's doing something he wants to be involved with, and their devotional time, family worship time, is just reading a book.
1: Exactly.
0: You know, one of them
1: exactly.
0: reading a book by themselves, so not interacting anymore in a spiritual sense. But, you know, to keep our marriages alive and such, we need to have that spiritual interaction with each other.
1: Definitely.
0: And it's unfortunate, you know, some people, as they listen to us, you know, they're in a marriage relationship where their spouse is not a Christian, and that makes things extra difficult for them. But it still doesn't mean that they shouldn't be able to call their kids together if they have kids in the home and have family worship, or if they're by themselves, to keep that devotional life alive for them. Because that is the way to be connected to the vine. I had a lady just call me this last week. She said that her husband was spiritual. I said, what do you mean she's spiritual? Well, he's studying, he's growing and such like that, but he doesn't want to go to church. And I said, well, he doesn't have to go to church to be a Christian. That time is going to come.
1: Right.
0: And I said, the main thing is that you nurture your relationship with him in that he will want to
1: be. Yeah, give him a starting place.
0: Yeah.
1: In fact, I think sometimes we can want them to go to church before they become Christians. I think we would rather them be Christians than go to church rather than people who go to church who aren't Christians. That's
0: exactly
1: what you're
0: my
1: saying.
0: Point. Exactly my point. You know, Dick, we get insurance for everything. We insure our cars. We insure our houses. At least most people do.
1: Right. And everything that's important to us has insurance.
0: We insurance, but how about our own personal relationship with God? Do we have an insurance plan in place?
1: And this is a devotional life. Do we have an insurance plan in place for the family?
0: Amen.
1: And that's family worship.
0: Yep. And family worship and our devotional life is our insurance plan. It's so important. 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